0: looking to hear who should be the second racing name up with him if there is to be a second racing head on the Kildare Mount Rushmore.
1: Well, on Ruby, like, I mean, sure, he's synonymous. He was the 11-time champion jockey in Cheltenham. That's when all that's the Olympics. I mean, Ruby is a great rider, but he's also a horseman. He faced the horse down to every fence, had full confidence in the horse, gave the horse great confidence. You know, he had the few unlucky times, but I mean, his last 10 years of riding, he's up over 25% winners to rides ratio. His last 5 years of riding in both Ireland and England, he's up to 30%. So that's 1 in 3 horses won. So he was the punter's friend. Do you know what I mean? He was probably on odds on shots, probably on steering jobs, but he made no... If you look at him in a grade one race, he's always in the right place. You know, he cruises around and you see him there and he's riding, giving the horse loads of confidence. And, you know, he invariably wins without hitting the horse, but still the horse knows he has a race because he's squeezing him the whole time. He's asking him. And like, he's a brilliant horseman. Comes from a brilliant horse-related family. I mean, he rode an Irish national for his father at the age of 20. I mean, how lucky was that? And then to go on to be to 41, to retire in Punchestown on a grade one, I mean, a jockey's dream. So that's Ruby. Brilliant, brilliant, and he'd have to be there. My second one I would pull would be Dermot Weld. I mean, Dermot Weld went over and won one of the Triple Crown races in 1990, you know, when it was unheard of for Irish trainers to bring a horse to America to run on dirt. Do you know what I mean? He won the Belmont Cup, the Belmont Stakes. He won 2 Melbourne Cups when horses never travelled. That people took 3 and 4 days to get down to Australia, never mind horses, with 2 different horses, with 2 different jockeys. You know, he had 2 of the best jockeys, and he made them 2 of the best jockeys in the world in both Pat Smullen and Mick Canaan. You know.
2: What's the difference between him and John Ox? How do I tell? Like, how can I tell? They're both amazing careers. Does John Ox get a consideration?
1: Oh, he does. You know what he did with See the Stars to win 6 Grade Ones in 6 months. You know, that's like winning 6 All Irelands in 1 year. You know, and the way he treats that horse is unbelievable. Like, he won Pre-Larks before that. He's won Forays. Like, you know, fantastic. But I just think John Ox was more Europe. But Dermot Weld could see the bigger picture. Dermot Weld has won races in every continent bar Africa. And if you bring a horse to Africa, you can't bring it back. So that's probably why he hasn't won one there. You know what I mean? And, you know, both of them are training within a mile of me. Both their staff, I say they have the oldest staff in the Curragh, which means they're great men to work for. Do you know what I mean? Lads are there with them all their lives. They're both third generation trainers. And they're great for racing, both of them. But I'd have to just edge Dermot Weld on his world scale as to John Ox on his more European scale.
2: What about Pat Eddery? Where does he come?
1: Pat Eddery, a fantastic jockey. A great ambassador. Like, I mean, but do many people even know he was from Kildare? You know, he had a slight English accent. But I mean, what he did with the great Vincent O'Brien was unbelievable too, you know. So he was always a great ambassador. But I wouldn't say many of your listeners even knew he was Kildare man, you know.
3: Yeah, on Eddery, I mean, I wouldn't have known much about him. So, you know, by the born Newbridge by the Kerr, like, we're talking British flat racing champion jockey 11 times between 74 and 96. If you're doing the all time list of flat jockey wins, he's number 2 all time. He's ahead of Lester Piggott, 14 classics, 3 Epsom Derbies, the Guineas. The Prix de l'Arc de Triomphe 4 times.
1: Yeah.
3: That's tough to leave out.
1: He is tough to leave out.
3: It's his Kildare credentials you're questioning.
1: Yeah, well, no, it's not, because he's born in Kildare. It's just that he didn't earn much of his living here in Kildare, whereas the Ruby Walsh lives, born in Kildare, has always lived in Kildare, and, you know, travels from Kildare, I suppose. Actually, Ruby Walsh was in 98... He was there cheering us when we came back from Dublin there when we beat Mead. So he's an out and out Kildare. And Dermot Weld was at that as well. John Ox was at, they're all at, you know, so they're out and out earning their living in Kildare. So that's where I'd have to be more for those lads than than probably Pat, you know, who earned his living in England, you know.
3: So they get bonus points if they cheered you.
1: Yeah. Now you're learning.
2: You weren't having Jessica Harrington.
1: No. Look, if it was women only, she'd win it by a streak. What a trainer she is, and only recently, you know, she won't be able to go and see her horses run. Say nothing about that. But I mean, she's phenomenal what she's done, even just in the last five to 6 years. You know, before that she was just mainly National Hunt and a few flat horses. Now she's turned it right around and she's mainly flat and only a few National Hunt horses. She had her first winner at Ride Ascot a couple of years ago. She has serious fillies there that are going to, you know, she could do the treble and win the French, the English and the Irish 1,000 guineas within what, 3 weeks of each other, you know? And a great ambassador for racing too. I mean, Hardy is nuts, but like she's a Mead woman. She was born in Mead. She's a foul, you know. So I you know, what's her? How Moon. Do you get in there, lads?
2: Moon is Kildare. There's definitely a north south divide here, where you know you guys have no clue where the border actually is.
1: Hang on,
2: we're back beating the savages from Leash and Carlow away, and you guys are like, yeah whatever, it's fine.
1: Yeah, well, no. When you're up around Wicklow, no one's fighting over land up around Wicklow there.
0: Willie McCreary, it's been a pleasure having you on. Thanks for clearing everything up. I'm sure it's clear as mud for Ger to actually put his forehead up the mountain.
3: Could I just ask a question out of interest, Willie?
1: Yep.
3: How would you compare, if you had to pick between Dermot Weld or Jamie Heaslip or Johnny Doyle? How do you pick those three? If you had to pick one.
1: Well, you see, if you think of Kildare straight away, Johnny Doyle's going to come ahead of the two boys. But then I'm a Gaa man as well. Do you know what I mean? Jamie Heaslip, what he did for Kildare, you know, he was educated, wasn't he? Educated in Newbridge, wasn't he?
3: Yeah.
1: You know, so he's an out-and-out, born in Naas, you know, a legend of a player. And it's probably a short-lived career, really, hasn't he? You know, for such a giant of the game. But how many years has he played with it?
3: I know, a long career. Like 95 caps, like, well, 12, 13 years career. Yeah.
1: Right. You know, like I think Dermot Weld, for his longevity, to win a race in 1990 in America, to win an American Classic when it wasn't heard of a European horse to go over, I think probably, and to win two Melbourne Cups, to see the Irish flag flying in Melbourne, would probably edge Dermot Weld.
0: Sorry, lads, why don't either of you have Willie McCreary on your list, Ger and Joe?
1: because they got a bit of class, man. They don't want donkey.
2: I thought you were going to put yourself on, to be honest. That's why I left it off.
1: Yeah. You would leave it off. With that, lads, I think we'll say goodbye.
0: Listen, Willie, thanks a million. It's been great having you on.
1: No pleasure.
0: Willie McCreary there. Trying to persuade Ger Gilroy and Joe Malloy and how they should be presenting their mountain. Ger, finally, you run us through your four options that you would ideally have up there, and Joe, you'll be able to make one change.
2: Emma Byrne.
3: Can Ger make as many changes as he wants here now before he gives these, like after the Glen Ryan intervention there?
0: Yes, he can.
2: I'm sticking with Dermot Early on the basis of the longevity. Bookending the two teams, and I think the point you made about the atmosphere in Newbridge in the Antrim game, like that, you know, when tell us about this guy, Da. Well,
3: yeah,
2: you know, at a time of massive heartbreak, he showed up for Glen County.
3: It feels wrong to leave Glen Ryan after what we just heard.
2: I mean, that was sensational. I know your point about in 100 years, we'll be dead. We'll be dead in 100 years. They'll be going, who's that Larry Stanley lad? I don't know. That Glen Ryan guy for the next 50 years. So, I mean, I don't like your task, Joe. My task was,
3: go on.
2: Who's my four? Emma Byrne I'm sticking with because I think, you know, an industrial leader, a change, an agent of change, and I think our best and most successful soccer player. So we have no soccer representation if she's not on. I think Ruby Walsh has to be on. I'm sticking with Dermot Early, and I'm going with Dermot Weld because of what Willie McCreary said, but I also stack that up with a couple of other people in the racing game. And while See the Stars and what John Ox did with See the Stars is absolutely unbelievable, like a level of perfection that is almost never been replicated, that there is a longevity, there is a taking, like being the first is hugely important, and Dermot Weld makes it so.
0: Joe, your time is now. Who is the person you were taking off, and who is the person you were putting on?
3: Well, Ruby guaranteed. It's hard to take Dermot Weld off now after hearing that intervention as well. So, like, we're looking at a point here where Glenn Ryan, Johnny Doyle, and Jamie Heaslip don't get on this.
2: It's a good strong mountain when that's your bench.
3: It's good, yeah. I didn't have Emma Byrne on. She was in my top 7-8. You've made a really good argument for her.
2: I think for us as people, we need to spend more time with our women sports stars. I think like it's a thing we all need to do to change our country for the better. And that's why I think she, like, if you said Ruby has to come off, I would protect her if I could.
0: Well, there's no protection card given here. It's open season, Joe.
3: Yeah. Yeah.
0: This is a struggle. I can tell you. We're gonna have to push you for a decision here.
2: Larry Stanley is not gonna come and knock on your door.
3: Jesus, I forgot about Larry Stanley. I've already left Larry out. I mean, so we're leaving out the All Ireland winning captain who scores half their points in a final and goes to the Olympics.
2: Yeah, we are. It's a great bench. Like,
3: whatever.
2: It's a great bench.
3: That is an outrage, actually. Benches. We'll be in trouble for that alone.
0: The stone never gets chiseled on his face. There is no bench.
3: Yeah. If I was to make a move, and like Jamie Heaslip's a shocking omission here as well. He really is. If I was to make a move, Dermot Weld is purely emotionally. I'm not into flat racing. That means very little to me personally. But it's hard when you hear what Willie said to take him out. Emma Byrne, Dermot, Ruby.
2: Who are you putting on?
3: I think football in Kildare is more important than flat racing. And I have to heed what Willie said about Glenn Ryan. Kildare to me is a football county. I don't know about you, Jared. Feels of all the people, more than racing, as important as racing is. Like, I'm tempted to swap Weld for Glenn Ryan, but like two Melbourne Cups, first non-Australian to win a Melbourne Cup, doing that in 92. Like, Byrne stays in. I wouldn't have had her in, but I take the argument. Dermot, I can't take off, even though I would have had Johnny Doyle in ahead of him. I can't believe Johnny Doyle's not on this team. But Dermot can stay. Dermot Ruby's early. In. For me, it's Weld or Ryan at the moment, if I had to work it out. And I'm still looking at Jamie Heaslip's name, and that's a tough omission. Weld or Ryan. Like, I know personally it's Glenn Ryan. How do you decide international versus local?
0: You might just have to trust that personal judgment there.
3: What would you think, Owen? Glenn Ryan or Dermot Weld?
2: He's a Kerry man. He's not allowed to have any influence on this.
3: Oh, dear.
2: He thinks Carl O'Dwyer needs a shout here and didn't get one.
3: We can make a strong argument for Mikko.
0: Okay, so
3: Glenn Ryan is in for Dermot Weld. Glenn Ryan is in.
0: There we go. Glenn Ryan in for Dermot Weld, which gives us a final Mount Rushmore of Emma Byrne, Ruby Walsh, Dermot Early, and Glenn Ryan. Are we happy with that? And where is it going in Kildare?
3: I'm not happy with that.
0: But it is what it is. Where in Kildare is it being chiselled?
2: Oh my God, somewhere in the south. I think this has to move. We're the flattest of the flat counties. So like maybe on the 90 million euro stand in the back of the Curragh, it could be built there and it could travel around, you know? I think that there's a travelling circus.
3: Yeah.
0: On the back, we put you through enough pain. Joe, enjoy the rest of your Monday. Thanks for putting yourself through that for us.
3: Pleasure. Thanks, fellas.
2: RIP your social mentions from the Dermot Weld bots.
0: Emma Byrne, Ruby Walsh, Dermot Early, Glenn Ryan. That's your Kildare Mount Rushmore.
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2: Right. It is difficult. It is difficult. I mean, it's fairly straightforward for you, Owen, in that like you're going to have to pick your four favourite footballers and that's it. And there'll be a lot of people giving out to you about the fact that you left off Pat Spillane and you left off Jack.
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6: Yeah, you just have to be there.
7: You know,
6: yeah,
7: to be there.
8: It was just great to say, like, Arlo was there for that. You know what I mean?
6: You have to be there. I wish I wasn't there. You have to be there.
9: Yeah, 8 minutes past nine on Friday morning's Off the Ball Breakfast with myself and Cullum. It is time for another episode of You Had to Be There. Delighted to welcome Catherine Murphy.
10: So good to be here. How good morning, Shane.
9: This is weird. Strange.
10: It is. I usually talk to you guys on the phone, so I can't believe I'm actually in the studio and I'm not usually talking to you in Dublin. So it's so lovely to be in here.
9: I think we can call you a friend of the show.
10: For sure. Well, I hope so.
9: Yeah.
10: I hope I'm your friend, Cullum.
11: Are you? Yeah.
10: Okay.
11: Yeah, that's what you're
10: know.
11: Here. That's what you're
10: well,
11: here.
10: That would have been a hard start to the episode, finding out I'm not your friend.
9: Well, Colin was always excited anytime you were coming on because he's a big tennis nerd as well, in fairness. So,
10: and I do have to warn you, this is a very tennis-heavy list that I've put together.
9: Nothing wrong with that. Nothing wrong with that. we might get into it. So, obviously, you've been in Melbourne, what, approaching...
10: Since 2006.
9: Right.
10: Yeah, a long time, but it flies. And I think everyone says that. When I initially went out there, I didn't know how long I'd stay for. Yeah. And I think that happens a lot of people. I didn't know if I'd get a job. I didn't know if my accent could work in media over there. There was so many things that were, you know, just initially I thought it'd be a year and there we go. I'm still there. It's crazy.
9: You're a cabin woman originally.
10: Yes.
9: Okay.
10: I struggled to not put the 1997 cabin Ulster title at the top of my list. But I just thought that I should try and be a bit more objective, but I struggled.
9: So, the journalism thing. So you went to DCU and maybe talk to us about your background and how you, like, was journalism always the first love? Was it always the way you were destined to go?
10: Yeah, well, first of all, I absolutely loved DCU. You know the way they say, you know, maybe school days are the best days of your life.
11: It's
10: definitely college. And honestly, I'm glad no one told me that it was all downhill from there, because DCU was so much fun. Played Gaelic football very badly in DCU. I almost put our first round defeat in the championship when we were sponsored by the pub across the road, but we pretended we'd won on my list, but I decided to leave that out. So yeah, DCU was great. And then I started working at RTE on weekends and then did the 2000 Olympics for them. In the background, did the night shift, taking all the notes for presenters, then did my internship there and pretty much never left until I moved to Australia in 2006.
11: Were you working there the same time as my brother-in-law, your classmate, Kieran Cronin, because he was working in teletext with RT?
10: Around that same time, yeah. And I can't believe Kieran Cronin, a good DCU man, is your brother-in-law. He's also a huge Tottenham fan, isn't he?
11: Yeah, he's a ticket holder. Yeah, he was at the game last night.
10: Oh, was he? Yeah, that's what I always remember about Kieran. He's the best. And he was a rugby journalist.
11: Yeah, for people.
10: What he does now.
11: He's a barrister now. But yeah, he wrote a book in Munster after the first European Cup win, and another book on Irish rugby. And then he left the Sunday Tribune in 2011. And now he's in sports law now. Right.
10: Incredible.
11: There you go. Yeah. So this is alumni, this DCU class.
10: It is.
11: What, 2001?
10: Yeah. I was there with Claire Brock, who was with Virgin Media, Katrina Perry, who's over with the BBC now. So yeah, it was so much fun. It was just so much fun. Yeah.
9: Would that be there's going to be people watching, presumably young people who are trying to do their CEO forms at some point in the next number of months and pick their career options, but like getting involved in presumably student media and that sort of thing was as well, doing a bit of radio or writing or whatever it might be.
10: Oh, I have a good story for you, and it relates to Kieran Cronin.
9: Oh yeah.
10: I remember, I think it was the editor of the DCU newspaper, the student newspaper, and the editor role was up for grabs. And I remember I went for it, and so did Kieran Cronin. And they picked Kieran Cronin, and it was the best decision they ever made, because I am the most disorganized person, still bad with deadlines, like will never be an executive producer. of anything. So they did a really good job picking Kieran Cronin. So I just like to say to Kieran, well done to him on being appointed, and it was the right move.
9: No sour grapes.
11: I just sent him a message there to make sure he's watching.
9: Yeah,
11: Kieran sure have this. Yeah. He tore up on the LinkedIn. Be delighted with this appraisal.
9: The move to Australia then, so I mean, we see it nowadays with so many young Irish people heading over there. I'd say the place is thronged with Irish people in Melbourne at the moment. Your decision, was it just a case of you're young and you enjoyed it and you stayed over there, or was it always going to be a long-term plan?
10: No, not at all. So when I first went there, I really thought it might be just for a year or two. And then I even, look, there were ups and downs. So, you know, I've been there a long time, but I started with Fox Sports with an AFL channel. Then I ended up moving to Sydney to work with Fox Sports News. I went through periods of working with production companies and directly with sports teams like Melbourne Victory, a soccer club in Melbourne, the Melbourne Rebels, a rugby team that sadly doesn't exist anymore, and then made my way to ABC where I am now. And I started as a reporter. I'm doing breakfast TV now. I start a new job in January. Brilliant. Where I have to get up at 3 a.m.
9: I was going to ask you what time. Yeah.
10: And as my mum says, of all the people for them to give that job to, how could it be you? I was like, geez, I'm really glad they didn't ring you for a reference, because if they did, I probably wouldn't have got it. I am not a morning person. Like, it takes a lot to get to that 6 a.m. start time. And I work with people that are morning people. Don't get me wrong, they don't love getting up at 3 a.m., but their energy is so high that I just have to match it. I have to, or I'll lose my job.
11: That'd be no bother to you, though, I'd say. They'll match an energy. But what would concern me now was, like, what time do you go to bed at if you're up at 3 a.m.? And then also you have to add in the jet lag that you're presumably going through at the moment.
10: Yeah, and even the Australian Open's coming up, the tennis. Yeah. So I just don't know how I'll stop watching it at night and go to bed. So I always say during the tennis, you get addicted to the blues. So I'd be there all day covering matches, go home in the evening, try to go home if you can drag yourself away. And you just turn it on again. And matches have gone, as you know, to 3 a.m. sometimes. Like, I stayed at a match one time to watch Andy Murray. He was taking on the Aussie Thanasi Kokkinakis. It went till almost 4 o'clock. Jeez. And there was barely anyone left. Andy was so angry. That was the match where Andy Murray was complaining about not even being allowed to go to the bathroom. I won't say what he actually said. He was very angry, rightly so. So you stay to the end of that, like, I'd be an hour late for work. So I just don't know how I will manage that going to bed, because it's such a great event.
9: Caffeine person or?
10: Oh, yeah.
9: Right.
10: Of course. I hope. Okay, do you two drink coffee?
11: Yeah.
10: Okay, because I don't trust people who don't drink coffee. You know those people who go around and they've got natural energy and they speak to people in the morning and then they say, I don't drink coffee.
9: Now, if I take more than two, I start to get jittery. We had Ronan Agarra on one time, we were asking his coffee habits, and did he say 10 flat ones?
11: Yeah, he's like 10, and they did a Premier League manager roundup recently, and like the average is like 4.
10: Whoa.
11: Yeah, Premier League. Like,
10: 4?
11: I'd say I'm about 3 to 4 as well.
10: Yeah, 10 though would make me, I'd be hospitalised.
11: I moved to Dublin 9.5 years ago. I never had a cup of coffee. It's a big city thing. Like, I used to enjoy the smell, didn't like the taste. Was a tea guy.
10: Yeah.
11: Tea is a country thing, I suppose.
9: Yeah.
11: And then I went up, and then
9: you got very
11: at the same time. At the same time, coffee has taken off. Has taken off in the last decade.
10: I hadn't drank coffee ever. I hadn't drank coffee ever until I moved to Australia. And I was working with the AFL, actually, for their production company. So I had 3 clubs that I worked with, the Swans, Hawthorn and Richmond. Yeah. And I went out to Hawthorn to interview one of the players. He was like the superstar at the time, Luke Hodge. And I was sitting at a table waiting for him to come up for the interview. And he kindly brought me a latte. And I wasn't going to say, oh, Luke, I don't drink coffee. So then as I'm interviewing him, I'm drinking the coffee. Then halfway through, I just said to him, I feel so awake. He was like, have you never had a coffee before? And I was like, I have never had a coffee before. So that was my first coffee. And now I can't function without 2 a day.
11: There's nothing like that first hit of caffeine. You'll never replicate it. You search for it all the time.
10: Yeah, that's my favorite part of the day.
11: It's an addiction.
9: That's a new tagline for our show. I feel so awake. Use that one maybe.
11: We've had 2 now today.
10: I wish I didn't, my new job.
11: So like, you go to Australia.
10: Yep.
11: And I suppose you never imagine that you're going to be fronting like sports shows and television and all that. So like, take us through that journey, because a lot of people be watching and listening this morning and they might have half an interest in sports journalism. Everyone's journey is different, but what was yours like?
10: So it has lots of ups and downs. Yeah. And like, if I was to give anyone one piece of advice, as you guys know, you have to absolutely love it. You have to love sport. Like, you can't fake that. I don't think people who just want to be on TV go well in sport, because you can tell. It's like, you've got to really love it. You've got to work really hard. And when a setback comes, and it will, there are plenty of setbacks, you've got to take it well, be positive, be dignified, and never burn any bridges. Because as we all know, like, this small industry is small. Yeah. It's just as small in Australia. So you cannot have enemies out there. And you know how it is, you know, in media, it's pretty cutthroat and decisions get made all the time, and you've got to roll with it. And any of the setbacks I've had, and as I said, they've been plenty. And look, I still, for people out there who, I think people watching presenters on TV think we never get nervous or we never have a bad day. And you know, we do have bad days. And when you have a huge interview, you do get nerves, and nerves are a positive thing. And early in my career, I didn't realize that. And I would try and stop being nervous for a big interview. Whereas now, any of the mistakes I've made on TV, I would put down to just, you're too relaxed. Yeah. You actually forget you're on TV. It's not complacency, because everyone works hard, but you're so relaxed that you're just sitting there and you literally forget that you're not just watching on the couch at home. So embrace the nerves, because they keep you sharp, and work hard.
9: Good advice.
11: I always love hearing someone who's done something for a while and their first time doing it. So do you remember your first time going on TV?
10: Oh, yeah. Oh, my God. So, first of all, my first ever time was a piece to camera at the Paralympics, Athens 2004. Okay. And I went there for RTE, and with Colm Murray, the absolute legend. And Colm was so good to me, and just such an amazing human being, and so encouraging. And we didn't do a lot of pieces to camera, but he was like, you've got to get your face on it. And it took me 50 times, and I really hope it doesn't exist. Like, it was back before you could put really bad TV on YouTube, because it would have been terrible. Like, it was so bad. So that was my first one. I'm sure it was absolutely terrible. I remember in Australia, the first time I did the breakfast show that I'm now have a full-time job on. Like, I was so nervous. You know, the room's getting blurry. I don't know if you've ever had that.
7: Like, everything, body experience almost a little.
10: Yeah, everything seems surreal, because it's something I'd watched for years, and suddenly you're on that show. That happened to me as well with a show called Offsiders, a Sunday morning sports show. I'd always watched it every Sunday morning. And then they give you the call up, and it's kind of hard to believe you're on that couch. So again, the blurry, like a blurry room, is not a good sign.
7: No.
10: That's not positive nerves.
11: No, unless it was a great night out the night before,
10: I probably didn't sleep the night before, but and even, so many times, like filling in on news a bit, because I love politics. The first time I sat at the desk for the whole 3 hours on breakfast TV, the day before was not pleasant for me. Like, I rang my co-host and he was at the cinema. And I was like, I don't think I can do this. Like, literally. And he was like, get it together. Then I was fine.
11: You, sometimes you need to verbalize that anxiety.
10: And
11: it actually does help process the whole thing.
10: Totally.
11: And then you get there.
10: Yeah.
11: And then you realize the anticipation is always way worse than the event itself.
10: Oh, yeah.
11: Because your mind goes to worst case scenario and it won't let you sleep. Like,
10: I know.
11: And then that's when you get over it the next day. So when you started off in Australian media, were they... did they play into your Irishness as a matter of interest, or did they were just judging you as a journalist and broadcaster?
10: Yeah, it was funny. When I worked with Fox Footy, they got me to do, I was mainly producing, and they were like, hey, let's get you to do a feature. So I did a feature with Tadhg Kennelly, and it went really well. And Irish people are really popular in Australia, and there's a great friendship because of Gaelic football and because of the international rules. There's a good knowledge of what Gaelic football is, and because there's so many Irish players, like now, and we'll talk about it because that's one of my moments. But if you look at the women's game, for example, in AFL, there were 33 Irish players, women, in the competition this year. In the first round, I believe Irish people scored 21 goals.
9: Unreal.
10: So I'm just normal. Yeah, like, I'm just not good enough to play, so I just have to talk about it. That's the sad thing. So yeah, it's really grown since then. So many more Irish players. So I think I was embraced because of that. Mm. And because of, like, I love rugby, worked in rugby with RTE behind the scenes, and again, like, even when the Wallabies came to Ireland a few weeks ago for that match, they really love Dublin. Like, yeah. I have not seen them happier. Now, bearing in mind, the last time I was on a tour with the Wallabies was the Rugby World Cup with Eddie Jones. Course, yeah. So we don't have time. I think we need a whole episode for Eddie.
9: Yeah.
10: But they were just so happy. They love Dublin. There's a lot of friendships. There's a lot of coaches that have been over here, like Les Kiss, who's now with the Queensland Reds, Stephen Larkham, who's at Munster. He's with the Brumbies. So it feels so interconnected.
9: Constantly.
10: That, I don't know, I think that really always helped right from the start.
9: It leads us, the Irish conversation, nicely into your first pick for, you had to be there. So Zach Toohey and Mark O'Connor win the premiership with Geelong in 2022.
10: Yeah, this was incredible. So I couldn't even put my list of five in order, and this isn't the definitive list. I'm sure every guest says to you, oh my God, I can't even narrow it down.
11: Struggle.
10: It's a real struggle. So, but I think what made that so special was when Zach and Mark won that premiership in 2022, there hadn't been a grand final in Melbourne for a couple of years because of COVID. So finally the grand final was back at the MCG, and I will never forget arriving at the MCG that day. It was this perfect day, blue skies. It looked like the air was cleaner than ever. Robbie Williams was playing beforehand. There were rumours that Kylie Minogue was going to turn up and do the kids duet. The stuff I remember from this, you're probably like, okay. And it turned out it was Delta Goodrum, and she came out in this hot pink play suit. She looked amazing. Yeah. And I'm sitting in my seat going, oh my God, I hope Zach Toohey and Mark O'Connor are okay. It's a lot of mayhem in the build up to the grand final. And like, I know we're all supposed to be objective. I know that. But of course, with two Irish guys on the field, and incredible to think, two Irish guys out of a squad of 23.
9: Yeah,
10: that's almost 10% of the human beings that won a premiership that day are Irish. So when the match got going, first of all, it was a great day for Zach and for Mark. So Mark had a rundown tackle early, and it was just like, whoa, that was a moment in the game that showed Geelong were really after it. Zach was part of a game plan that just worked like a dream. Zach's a really versatile player. His coach, Chris Scott, was really good at, is an amazing coach and strategist, and always used Zach in different ways. That was going great. The weird thing was, it was going so well, they were so far ahead at halftime that the match was almost over. And I'm already saying to someone from the AFL who was sitting just a few seats away, we should bring the trophy to Dublin. We should do a tour. And he's like, calm down, it's half time. But it was really like that it was so, they were so far ahead that the match was won. I've since been lucky enough to help Zach Toohey put his memoir together.
11: Yeah,
10: the Irish
11: Experiment.
10: Yeah, this is my sister's copy, would you believe?
11: Oh, is it?
10: So, and yeah, it's, I'm so lucky that Zach, like, to get the opportunity to help put his story together. It's just a huge privilege. It's
11: he was in your very seat, Zach, talking about the book a few weeks ago. And like, it was a great chat with him because he was so open and it reflected the book. Because I've read the book. It's an amazing read. This is your first book, is it?
10: Yes, it is.
11: So how did that come about?
10: So basically, it was a competition of one to get the job, because his management was like, who can we get to write this book that understands AFL and Gaelic football? And because it's really important to get the lingo right in each. And that was basically me. So I knew Zach. But Zach was so good to give me the opportunity, because there are people in Australia that have written 10, 12 sports biographies. And it was so good of him to want to work with an Irish person.
9: They don't know where Port Leash is, you say, those, the Australian. They might be,
10: they don't know about Come On the Town.
9: Exactly.
10: Like when that Port Leash flag went up, and that was one of the really special moments when Zach won a premiership. I remember thinking, oh, is that the Irish flag he has up on the stage? And he brought the Portlaoise flag up on the stage. And that's actually everything that GAA is, right? Because it's your club that sets you up for life.
11: Yeah.
10: It's not the county. The club is everything. And I loved that Zach did that. And I love his story. And you mentioned about how open he is. Nothing was off the table with Zach. So
9: very candid.
10: Yeah, you got, like, I'd never done it before and I didn't know how it would be. Had lots of, you know, concerns, you know, is he going to be open? Because you don't want to be involved in helping someone put their book together when it's a boring book. You just don't want to do it. He was so open.

0: ring the publisher and say, of what list? Is it real? Because I suppose that means, like, of course we care so much what AFL fans think of the book. And we had an amazing, amazing publisher in Australia, Firm Press. But Hachette Publishing in Ireland, it was really important to Zach to get his story and his book published in Ireland. And they took a chance on it. But it's a great story. Mm. And I was blown away. Like, that wasn't even on the list of stuff we thought would
1: happen. No, it's incredible. And I'm genuinely unsurprised, having read the book, that it's selling so well, because it is a brilliant read. But I was wondering, like, what demographic did you have in mind when you were writing it? Was it for Irish people in Ireland and Australia? Or were you actually trying to get to Australians as well, who are fans of both Zach and the game itself?
0: Well, we thought we could do both. Right. And I think we have. Now, there are some differences in the Irish version to the Australian version. So, for example, the Irish publisher would come to Zach and I'd say, what is this? Or what does this mean? And we're like, everyone knows what that means. So there were some, like, there are some differences, very little though. And I think that's the other thing about Irish sports fans, which is quite different to Australian sports fans, can be quite tribal and very much into one sport and one code. Whereas in Ireland, I feel like we follow everything. And even, I think a lot of people were so aware of his story. And, you know, he surpassed Jim Stein's record for matches played by an Irish player, which is just incredible. But the best thing about Zach is he deserves it all. He's so humble, you know, such a good guy. You would not meet anyone in the AFL who doesn't, you know, like him. So it's just so good when good people he's worked very hard for it, and I'm delighted for him.
1: Come here, talk to us about writing a sports book, and it's a collaboration, but, like, you know, going back to Kieran when he wrote, it was Beyond Our Wildest Dreams was the Munster book. I couldn't think of the title of my own brother-in-law's book. But he was saying that, it was so difficult writing the book. And it's a bit thankless because there's not much financial gain.
0: Yeah.
1: And it's a lot of work when people aren't looking.
0: Yeah.
1: Was that the reality for you too? Or was it more enjoyable? How did you find the whole experience?
0: I loved it.
1: Right.
0: Like, I really loved it. But I would say to anyone thinking about doing it, there is a lot that can go wrong and you only realize along the way. Like, for example, Zach's a really hard worker. He's very invested. There's not one bit of that book that is not Zach Toohey.
1: Okay.
0: Where I hear stories of people who get a kind of a ghostwriting job and they barely hear from the athlete.
1: Nice.
0: And they're kind of left to write a book. This is all Zach.
1: So how does that
0: work
1: then?
0: Every bit of the way. So you do writing sessions together.
1: Okay.
0: You put together a draft. You go over and back on it. Like, every word of it is him. And I'm sure you've heard of athletes who do it because they go, well, I should write a book.
2: Yeah, but taking a box, basically.
0: Yeah, and they kind of get someone to write it. That's not what Zach did. This is all Zach. And it was really important to him because he said the one reason he wanted to do it was so his sons could read it one day.
2: Brilliant.
0: And I love that. And I thought that was a really good motivation for him. But the one thing that does get stressful about a book is deadlines. Like, that deadline when it's coming at you. Because it's like, the book was going to be released when Zach retired, and we didn't know when that was going to happen. Even when he decided to retire and he announced it, you don't know when that happens or when his last game is. So then suddenly you're at the football and the last chapter is due in a week, and it's very real. And I remember ringing the publisher lots of times and they were saying, it's okay, you too, this is normal, this sort of angst that you're, because it just feels like a big deal to get. And but our publishers were great, so
2: it's a brilliant first pick, in fairness, Catherine. Your second pick is, of course, tennis. Ash Barty 2022 Australian Open.
0: Now this was just unforgettable. So for anyone who doesn't know, Ash Barty is an Australian tennis player who won a Grand Slam on all surfaces. So her first Grand Slam was the French Open in 2019. She won Wimbledon in 2021, it would have been, because she was the reigning Wimbledon champion in 2022. So she gets to the Australian Open final. Can you even imagine in her home country the pressure that was on her? So she makes the final against the American Danielle Collins. And I'll never forget sitting in the stand and watching her walk out of the tunnel. And this is very unprofessional, but I'm just going to admit it. I started crying because I couldn't deal with with what she had to deal with.

0: she was dealing with a fine. But I remember she walked out under the Australian flag and under the Indigenous flag. So she's representing her people, her Aboriginal heritage, Australians. And I just remember thinking, this is too much for one human being, like to have all of that pressure on her. And then she wins in straight sets. Now, what makes this even more remarkable? So I've cried beforehand just watching her come out, cried when she won. We go to the press conference. She comes in so chilled out, and it's traditional at the Australian Open that when the winner comes in, everyone has a glass of champagne with them, even the journalists, and you sit there and toast to her. She was so laid back. And the way she was putting the win into perspective, when she was even asked about the pressure, she was like, it's fine. She'd done a lot of work with Ben Crowe, who's an incredible mindset coach. And you could see it. He taught her not to put too much pressure on herself and not to overestimate what this meant. But what makes it incredible was that was her last professional match. She retired in March 2022 out of nowhere. And I remember being at work, and I was at the vending machine upstairs in the afternoon. Maybe I was even eating chocolate in the morning, like who knows. And I remember coming down the stairs and looking at the newsroom, and they're all shouting at me, Catherine, like shouting, Ash Barty's retired. And I just looked down at everyone and went, oh, this is such an elaborate prank, because everyone's acting like it's actually happened.
1: Really good actors.
0: Look at them. Oh my God. And then I start to go, no, this is like,
1: I remember the interview she gave. She's like 25.
0: Yeah, with Shocking, Casey DeLacqua.
1: Yeah, and she had won 3 of the 4 slams, 25, and she was like, I just don't like travelling. I don't like being away from home.
0: Yeah. And do you know what? Tennis has not recovered. It is women's tennis. Sorry, let me.
1: It needs a star, doesn't it?
0: It needs a star.
1: There's Iga Swiatek and Rita Sabalenka, but it needs that person that you're going to recognise down the street. And she had that cross appeal, Ash Barty, where you could tell she was interested in other things. And sometimes you need your stars to be like that.
0: And her shots, watching her, like her shots, she was just sublime on the court. And she had that star factor. And we've seen in men's tennis that the big three, what they did for the game, they did that by winning 20 plus Grand Slams. We want to see consistency. We want to see rivalries are more important than anything. And when she left, for example, Iga Swiatek just took over. I don't mean just took over, but she took over the number one spot, and she went in an incredible run, but that rivalry never got to happen, and I would have loved to see it. Now Iga Swiatek has had that the positive drug test that she has, you know, that's been resolved, and she said, obviously, like Jannik Sinner, well, he's still, there's an appeal going on. So there's a cloud over
1: tennis in general.
0: There really is. And so with Iga Swiatek, like I said, I don't think women's tennis has recovered. And then Emma Raducanu, right? That was huge. And that looked like it could be a thing. And
2: fleeting.
0: And I really hope we see, even though, you know what? She has a Grand Slam. Like, how amazing is that?
1: Yeah, more than most players.
0: She did it. And I remember at the time with Emma Raducanu, like, she was doing magazine covers, as you would, and people were so critical, like, she's so distracted. Yet I remember walking around Melbourne and seeing Matteo Berrettini, who I love, big fan, lovely guy, love interviewing him, Italian tennis player. He's never won a Grand Slam. Modeling for Hugo Boss. No one said, oh, look how distracted he is modeling. And he doesn't even have a slam. And I think female athletes are really scrutinized.
2: Double standards.
0: Massive double standards.
1: And also, to add to that reality, which is the prominent one, is that she won the slam so early.
0: Yes.
1: And then everyone expected her to win regularly. But if she had done the reverse, if she had the career that she's had since then and then won a slam.
0: Yeah.
1: And then she like retired in her early 20s, people were like, well, she's fascinating. Like, what a career she built up to it. But she started at the top and there was kind of nowhere to go.
2: So you had tears for your second pick. Were there tears for your third pick? So you have Roger Federer's 20th Grand Slam at the 2018 Aussie Open.
0: Yeah, so not tears for Roger Federer, but a lot of anxiety, because I had to interview him after and I knew it was coming. So I was working with the host broadcaster at the tournament, and the day before my producer said to me, so you'll interview the winner. And I knew if it was Roger Federer, it would be his 20th Grand Slam. Mm. And you can imagine I slept a lot the night before that, just thinking about that, because I hadn't done an interview that big before. So he was taking on Marin Cilic in the final, and he went to set up. And I'm really, you know, I'm thinking, right, he's won that first set 6-2. So I'm thinking, I need to prepare my questions. Then he loses the second set. Then it ends up going 5 sets. Mm. And I'm not, to be completely honest, you know, the way your brain almost wants you to be in your comfort zone. And when Marin Cilic, it's going into a 5th set, I think maybe it'd be better if it was Marin, because I'd gone to all his practices. And even though he was a Grand Slam champion at the time, he's just quite quiet guy, lovely guy. So he'd always stop for a chat, him and his team, and always say hi. But not many people would be at his practice. So I kind of knew him, at least had a relationship. It's difficult when you're meeting someone for the first time and you have to interview them, as you guys would know. And so your brain almost wants to sabotage you and wants, you know, so Roger wins, and he was amazing. Like, to win a 20th Grand Slam, that's really, you know, he then was the leader. I think Serena Williams, the icon, she won her 20th, I think, in around 2015. So this kind of gave us a male champion that was now into the that superstar. Yeah, and of course, Novak now has 24. And oh my God, being coached by Andy Murray at the Australian Open. I can't wait for that. I hope Andy Murray wins a 25th with Novak. Yeah, I think that would be the best story ever. But so Novak has 24. Rafa finished with 22. But back then, 20.
1: That was the thing.
0: And it's still astronomical figures. If you look at how we're judging other players like Alcaraz, Sinner.
1: It's funny, like Djokovic will probably go down as the statistically the best player ever in both men's and women's, but it's the love that Federer generates, isn't it? Because it's funny, because he dominated in the 2000s, mostly against Andy Roddick, but he didn't really have anyone until Nadal comes along.
0: Yeah.
1: And then he gets into the 2010s, people start loving him a lot more because of his style of play. But you were there for his last ever slam, that was it.
0: Yeah.
1: Like, and then a year and a half later, the 2019 Wimbledon final, he's against Djokovic and he has 2 championship points.
0: I know.
1: And loses. And he's ahead of Djokovic at that point in the slam total.
0: Yeah.
1: So I'm like, 5 years on him, like he still must be thinking of those 2 championship points. They're on his racket. Like.
2: Yeah.
0: Yeah, totally. And do you know what was incredible about him? So after the match, I was like last in line to get his interview. All the big channels, like from ESPN, they're all queuing up for Roger. So he came to me last. At this point, I've had to wait maybe 45 minutes on a really hot night in Melbourne. It's like still in maybe early 30s at nighttime under these TV cameras, and there was moths and flies everywhere and bugs. And as I'm waiting, I'm obviously dying inside. Like, I just, the longer it takes, the worse it's getting for me, because I'm like, oh my God. And Boris Becker walks past at one point and is like, what are you doing? And I'm like, waiting for Roger. And he's like, Then someone else walks past and was like, don't mess it up. They said, don't F this up. And I'm, no, I didn't know that this was the interview that I hadn't to, you know, don't say that to someone who's waiting. So he eventually comes along. And you know what the amazing thing about Roger is, and this is why he's so loved. As soon as he walked up, I knew it was going to be okay. He has this real warmth, and it's like he wants to do a good interview and he wants you to be happy with it. You just get this feeling like everything's going to be okay.
2: Was it Conor Nyland said when he was in the studio that he used to walk into the dressing room and say, was it ciao, hola, hello?
1: He said hello in several different languages.
0: Yeah.
1: And then he said he's like surprisingly more of an alpha and intimidating than you think behind the scenes, that he carries himself like, but without verbally matching the physical presence like.
0: But he did that on purpose, because I asked him, I think because nerves were on my mind, clearly, because I was coming to the end of the interview, I was relieved that it was going well. And I said to him, so there's cameras everywhere at the Australian Open. So once a player arrives in the car park, you can watch them get out of the car, pick up their bags, see them in the corridors. So I'd basically stalked him all evening, like watched his every move. And when he got out of the car with his team, it was like he was going for coffee to pick up the paper on a Sunday. And I said to him, how are you so chill? How do you just turn up fine? And he said, I'm not. and I have to pretend I am. He was so nervous. He said he'd literally be sick to his stomach, but his team need to see confidence, right, even in the car park. So for them, he's confident.
2: Body
0: when
2: language.
0: He goes in the locker room, he's got to be the alpha male, yeah, and yeah, do the body language. And Conor Nyland, by the way, I am obsessed with his book.
2: What a book. What
0: it
2: a book.
0: Is one of the best books I've ever read. It's so good that I packed it on a Ryanair flight. Now, your book has to be good. You're going to pack it.
2: The weight allowance wouldn't be hectic there.
0: No, in fact, I ran out of pants, had to buy some new ones. Worth it for his book. It's the best. And you know the best thing about his book? No one talks about the reality of tennis.
1: Yeah.
0: So for him to make 129 in the world, like if I was to say to you guys, who's the 129th best soccer player in the world? They'd be in the Premier League.
1: They're a good player, very.
0: They'd be in the Premier League.
1: Yeah, it's a good way to put it, yeah.
0: Yeah, and that's what is so misunderstood about tennis.
2: Mm.
0: Because everyone focuses on, and like his book is about, the big three, I call them the big four because Serena's an icon, she's got to be in there. But, like, no one realises that you're 129,
2: yeah,
0: you're incredible, but you're barely making a livelihood.
2: Mm.
0: And I honestly, his book is what every tennis fan needs to read because no one understands the reality outside that even top 50. Yeah. And credit to him. I hope every tennis fan reads it. I hope Aussie fans read it because it would be great for them to understand what qualifying is.
2: Yes.
0: Yeah,
2: it's brilliant.
0: Amazing.
2: It's not Cavan 1997, but your penultimate pick is GAA, so you have Tyrone beating Kerry to win the 2005 All-Ireland.
0: Yes, so back then I was working with RTE, and this was the time when Joe Brolly was at RTE and Pat Spillane, and this was in the era of Pat Spillane calling Ulster football puke football. Now, as a Cavan girl, I'm a very proud Ulster girl.
2: I'm a Monaghan man, so I'm
0: exactly.
2: similar vein, yeah.
0: And you wouldn't have liked that either.
2: No, of course.
0: I really didn't like that. So I remember in the build-up that I don't know if I wanted Tyrone to win because I actually loved Tyrone, loved dealing with him. Mickey Hart was always amazing to deal with. All the players were lovely. That team had been through a lot, as we know.
2: Yeah, of course.
0: Yeah, with Cormac McAnallen and Michaela. And so they were always delightful to deal with. But they're pretty tough guys on the field.
2: Just a bit.
0: And I loved that. And I wanted them to win. I think I wanted them to win for Joe Brolly v Pat Spillane in the workplace. Like, I don't know. That was a huge part of it because that was the narrative in the build-up to that. But when I say the final was my favourite, it was great, but also the build-up, because they had to play 10 matches to win the All-Ireland. They had to play 3 replays, including against Cavan. I'll have you know, you might have forgotten that, boys, but that actually happened. Cavan drew with Tyrone that year.
2: Yeah.
0: That was almost my
2: on
0: this
2: list. Had to get
0: list.
2: That in there. Yeah, of course.
0: Yeah.
2: That's fair enough.
0: Remember the draw against Dublin and that Owen Mulligan goal. Oh. I remember editing a piece together, a montage with music, and Darren Maloney's commentary on it was so good.
1: Yeah.
0: And we got all the different angles and mashed it together. And
1: I probably watch your montage because I revisit that goal like once a month.
2: Yeah. Regularly, yeah.
1: Honestly, it's one of my favourite. I think my favourite Gaelic football moment. It's just the two dummies in a row.
0: So and the commentary and
1: everything.
0: Just
1: and your montage.
0: Oh, and the draw with Cavan and the montage.
2: It was the montage and the draw with Cavan.
1: Do you be going around now wearing a Cavan jersey in downtown?
0: All the time. Sometimes they wear it on TV.
2: What part of Cavan are you from?
0: No, I'm joking. Not allowed to wear jerseys on TV.
2: What part of Cavan?
0: I'm from Milltown. Drumlane is my club. The great club
1: of Drumlane.
2: Our producer
1: Cavan.
2: Darragh Smith-Lochtan.
0: No way.
1: You can tell Shane there in his ear where he's from.
2: Town, Cavan town.
0: Man. He didn't tell me that when I met him at the door.
2: Yeah, he's very modest Cavan man.
3: Yeah, he says he doesn't generally introduce himself as Cavan man. He should.
0: Dara is sound. I knew I liked him as soon as I met him.
2: Well, I was in the Cavan Leisure Centre recently to cover the Cavan Monaghan general election count, which was an experience unto itself. Cavan's a lovely spot.
0: Yeah, Cavan is a great spot. And seeing as we, sadly, couldn't win All-Irelands, when Tyrone won, I was so happy for everyone concerned, and I got to get the bus. I travelled on the bus with the Sam Maguire from Dublin up to Omagh for the celebrations for RTE with a TV camera. But as you can imagine, it's a long trip, and they're stopping off in a lot of places.
2: Mm.
0: And there are few drinks being had. Eventually, I end up just sitting with the Sam Maguire at the front of the bus. And like, as you're driving, like, do you know, it was so beautiful when people see it in the front of the bus, they're like waving and beeping their horn, and the boys are just down the back of the bus doing whatever. Yeah. So yeah, I got to go up to Oma, which was so cool. And yeah, it was just the best experience. And I loved that they beat Kerry and that they came up with a plan to do it. And I loved all the drama and the controversy around it.
2: Of course. And there was the draw with Cavan in the montage as well, which we'll just mention one more time. Your final pick, Catherine, the British and Irish Lions winning the 2013 series in Australia. And of course, Brian O'Driscoll being dropped.
0: Yeah. And by the way, just in case, I know Brian works on this show and I'm a huge fan of Brian O'Driscoll. I think he's a great broadcaster. Always love his analysis and did not love he was dropped. So that's certainly not a highlight, but it kind of makes it so memorable.
2: Newsworthy.
0: And the British and Irish Lions being played in Australia this year. So it's really top of mind, 2025 in Australia. I cannot wait for that this year. And I think the Wallabies, or should I say Ireland's performance, or the Wallabies generally on that tour, I think we can look at it and go, hopefully they'll be competitive against the British and Irish Lions.
1: I believe in a superstition there.
0: Did I talk about Cavan too much?
2: Yeah, it was just the last. He's going out to watch the montage one more time, I think.
0: Yeah, go and watch that montage.
2: Get a few tears in.
3: We'll be grand.
2: It was crazy. I remember at the time, just the headlines over Brian being dropped particularly, it was insane.
0: Yeah, it was insane. And obviously it was 1-1 going into the final test in Sydney. And I went up to Sydney for that match. And I remember on the day of the match, being in the team hotel with Michael Corcoran, amazing commentator for RTE, and we're sitting having coffee, and Brian walked in the front door like he'd just been out, you know, in the city, maybe with a shopping bag, and because he had the day off. And it was incredible. So the Lions went on to win, and I think they won by a lot. What was the score in that last match? It was like 41-16 in that last match. I'm terrible with numbers. That's why I have to refer to them. So 41-16. So the Lions win. It was just in the press conference after, okay, huge win. And I'd finished work, as in I'd done all my work in the build-up. So once it got to match day, I was kind of watching as a fan, and my colleague from Fox Sports News, Louise Ransom, we went together. She was in Wallabies gear. I was in Lions gear. I had red jeans on. They were totally on trend.
2: In style at the time, of course.
0: My defense. And afterwards, at the press conference, we go in, the Lions have won, we're waiting for Warren Gatland. They had a fridge of beer at the press conference. I'm like, I haven't seen this before. This is great. So we're all having beers. And I remember Clive Woodward was there, former English coach. Course, and he's like, great jeans. I'm like, I know, Clive.
2: Tell me about it.
0: While I have my beer at the press conference. But then Warren came in. He was still so angry about the negative coverage of his team selection.
2: Right.
0: Of which I think 10 of the players were Welsh. He was so angry that the press conference kind of turned into one of celebration to one of, this is a bit awkward. He's still really angry with the media, with what's happened in the build-up. So we've gone from we're drinking beers in red jeans to things are a bit awkward and a bit down. And then at the time, there was this Sydney lockout where all the pubs, if you weren't in a bar already, I think by 12, you couldn't get in. Or I can't remember, maybe it was 1 a.m., I don't remember at the time. So by the time all the journals leave this really moody press conference, there's a lockout in the city. And it was just like a bit of an anticlimax because it was a great win for the Lions. It was such a great tour. So exciting. And yeah, it was just a kind of an odd finish. So if anything, I remember that Warren Gatland press conference more than I remember anything else during the Lions tour, but I can't wait for this year.
2: Like, what's the appetite a bit for this year? It's like
0: huge.
2: Those sorts of memories. It's going to be great for Australia as well, because I know rugby union is probably far down the list at the moment in terms of sports that people really tune into.
0: Yeah, it's really struggling rugby in Australia. Now, the Wallabies getting that win over England was a massive coup. Really, really helps. But in club rugby, in super rugby, it's been an absolute mess. So the Melbourne Rebels were culled from the competition. There's a lot of hurt and upset about rugby in Victoria. There are legal issues because of that that are ongoing that will get a lot of headlines next year, I imagine. So I want to say it's a fresh start in January and hopefully we have a great Super Rugby competition. There's a new regime in charge. Phil Waugh's the CEO. Joe Schmidt is the best thing that has happened for Australian rugby for years. Mm-hmm. He really is. He's not only a great coach, but he's a really good person. And I went into camp in the build-up to that game against Ireland, and the boys are just really happy, and they're playing so much better. I think the way they defended against Ireland, I haven't seen them defend that well for a long time. And Joe Schmidt is a really good person, and what people watching might not know about Joe Schmidt is how much he cares about rugby in Australia, making it better, how much he cares about even... I interviewed him before the match and, you know, he kind of hung around to chat about coverage and, you know, what would help. He actually cares about Australian rugby growing and prospering again, and it needs to. I think for global rugby, Australian rugby needs to be healthy. So I really hope Joe's got very limited time in the build-up to that Lions series, so it's a really big challenge for him.
2: Yes.
0: But yeah, I really hope they're competitive.
2: Absolutely. Catherine, that is one of the best episodes of Had to Be There we've had. There's some amazing picks, just to have a lovely mix of AFL and tennis and GAA and rugby. It's brilliant. Really great to have you in studio as well.
0: Oh, it's so lovely to be here, Shane. I'm just a huge fan of Off the Ball, so thank you for having me in. Love
2: absolutely.
0: It.
2: We'll have to do it again. No doubt we'll have you over the Zoom and Skype from Melbourne.
0: For sure.
2: Again very soon. Brilliant stuff, Catherine. Thanks a million.
0: Thanks, Shane.
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5: Let's get back to our Shane Duffy interview. Just before the break, we're bringing you some of Nathan's sit-down with the Republic of Ireland defender and heard about his underage career, his dalliance with Northern Ireland, and his switch to the Republic. In this part, we fast forward to 2016, when he's a bit of a surprise inclusion in Ireland's squad for the Euros. And not only that, he goes on to start against tournament favourites France.
6: You mentioned earlier about the Costa Rica game and wondering, you know, maybe were you good enough and where you needed to get to, and then 4 days later you take on France and obviously everybody's a little bit rigged at this stage, and there were lots of things that went against Ireland despite getting the early goal through Robbie Brady. How much of that day was a learning curve? Like, had you ever come up against that caliber of player, so many of them on the pitch at the same time?
7: No, but I actually thought the first half I played better in the first half against France than I did the whole Italy game. So I was thinking, I'm playing well here. I've played better here than I did against Italy. So came in at half time, 1-0 up, playing quite well, and then it was just 20 minutes of just complete like madness. It was frustrating purely because I was comfortable enough like out there, and it was just that calibre of player where my inexperience showed. If not playing, I thought it was, well, I can play in this like sort of. And then I was trying to go for every single ball, and obviously the first goal, the second, where I got sent off maybe, when I think me and Richie sort of went for the same ball, and then instead of just, where now I would never do that, I would sort of just stay in cover, and I wouldn't have got caught out, so.
6: That's what those great players wait for.
7: Yeah, exactly, split second. And then even the cross for Griezmann header, where I should have been tighter, and so it was just little things we, but I was obviously, that was from the best night to my worst night of my Ireland career, so it was a big, but I was still proud of myself obviously for just getting to the Euros with two games under my belt, or three games, and then playing a big part in the history of the Italy game. And then obviously the night after the France game, I was down a lot obviously, and but then when I got home I was like, you can be proud of yourself, but just kick on now and try and get everyone to get that out of their heads and try and put good performances in, and I know play I've done some.
6: Yeah, well, I think clearly you kicked on from there. Certainly under Martin O'Neill, you were very much, I think, probably almost first name on the team sheet, it felt like, for the couple of years afterwards. He always seemed like he was a bit harsher on the Derry lads.
7: Oh, he wasn't harsh with James anyway, I tell you that.
6: But, he was harsh with him publicly.
7: Yeah, they were like son and father then too. So, I think that's the way his managing skills were. I think he was great, like, behind the closed doors. He honestly was. He would come down and sit with you, have a cup of tea, and just ask you, like, and obviously because he was from Derry as well, sort of, so he would get on with us and he would ask whereabouts and stuff. Like, he went to school in Derry, and he's quite funny as well, so it was all right. And
6: tell you about his successful minor career with Derry.
7: He's the smartest. No, actually, never told us that, but I know he's smart anyway. So
6: he told us that anyway.
7: So he went to a smart college in Derry. So yeah.
6: How difficult was it then, as it all started breaking down from your goal in the second leg against Denmark, which is this euphoric moment, to Denmark turning it around, getting the victory, and for everything that probably happened in the year afterwards, from then to him leaving, it never felt like it recovered, and there was obviously the issues with Harry Arter and John Walters, and there was just constantly a story around the team. Yeah. As someone who'd very quickly become one of the more senior players,
7: like, it was tough. It was tough, obviously. The Denmark game was up there with France, probably, where you felt like what a chance at home to Denmark to get to a World Cup, and we were all so confident of going to Viva and get the stadium rocking, and we did. We got off to a great start, and then obviously just went. I don't know what happened actually, but it wasn't a pleasant night after anyway. But and ever since that, everyone was just a bit down in that. Obviously, it was Nation League game. We were all trying to get build ourselves back up, and there was a lot of changes happening, sort of, where, and everyone was just down. But obviously you can't be down because you're playing for Ireland, and you've got to go out there, and we were trying, it just obviously weren't working at the time, and maybe a little bit on edge where you didn't want to lose in our game. We were just sitting back, and then it ended up being worse, and then it weren't for the lack of effort of the lads trying, but it was just, and I said that it sort of turned a bit stale in the camp, where it was just like, that's little things, and as you said before, like, and I was sad to leave. I was sad to see him leave. I thought he's done unbelievable things for Ireland, and he got us the last 16 of the Euros, and one game off from a World Cup. But as I said, football's a tough sport sometimes, and said no, and it was probably the toughest year I've had with Ireland, and everyone was still the same, happy, chirpy, like good atmosphere, like, with the lads, and that was just when we went on the pitch.
6: Match day almost.
7: Yeah, it was just one of them things. It was just, didn't go to plan, but went for the lack of trying.
6: How'd you get on with Roy during it all?
7: Yeah, Roy was great for me. I thought what I loved about Roy would just tell you the truth, and where you would get some players would probably not, some coaches would probably just avoid you and stuff, but he would tell you. And
6: can you have too much truth?
7: I think you've just got to have the character. You've got to say it to certain players. Some players you wouldn't say, just don't say it to them, but sometimes you've got to be a man as well, and take it in the chin, and if you can't take it off him, try and take it. I tried to take it as confidence of, right, well, he's telling me to do it. If I'm doing that, I can be a better player. And he was always great with me, and I never had no bad things to say about Roy, so.
6: How difficult was it then, as it all started breaking down from your goal in the second leg against Denmark, which is this euphoric moment, to Denmark turning it around, getting the victory, and for everything that probably happened in the year afterwards, from then to him leaving, it never felt like it recovered, and there was obviously the issues with Harry Arter and John Walters, and there was just constantly a story around the team. Yeah. As someone who'd very quickly become one of the more senior players,
7: like, it was tough.
6: What was that year like?
7: Yeah, it was tough. Obviously, the Denmark game was up there with France, probably, where you felt like what a chance at home to Denmark to get their World Cup, and we were all so confident of going to Viva and getting the stadium rocking, and we did. We got off to a great start, and then obviously just went. I don't know what happened actually, but it wasn't a pleasant night after anyway. But and ever since that, everyone was just a bit down in that. Obviously, it was Nation League game. We were all trying to get build ourselves back up, and there was a lot of changes happening, sort of, where, and everyone was just down, but obviously you can't be down because you're playing for Ireland and you've got to go out there. And we were trying, it just obviously weren't working at the time, and maybe a little bit on edge where you didn't want to lose another game. We were just sitting back, and then it ended up being worse. And then it weren't for the lack of effort of the lads trying, but it was just, and honestly, it sort of turned a bit stale in the camp where it was just like, that's little things, and as you said before, like, and I was sad to leave. I was sad to see him leave. I thought he's done unbelievable things for Ireland, and he got us the last 16 of the Euros, and one game off from a World Cup. And but as I said, as I said, football's a tough sport sometimes, and so now, and it was probably probably the toughest year I've had with Ireland. And everyone was still the same, happy, chirpy, like good atmosphere, like with the lads, and that was just when we went on the pitch.
6: It was just match day almost.
7: Yeah, sure. Yeah, it was just one of them things. It just didn't go to plan, but went for the lack of trying.
6: How did you get on with Roy during it all?
7: Yeah, Roy was great for me. I thought what I loved about Roy would just tell you the truth, and where you would get some players would probably not, some coaches that would probably just avoid you and stuff, but he would tell you. And
6: can you have too much truth?
7: I think you've just got to have the character. You've got to say it to certain players. Some players you wouldn't say, just don't say it to them. But sometimes you've got to be a man as well, and take it in the chin. And if you can't take it off him, try and take it. I tried to take it as confidence of, right, well, he's telling me to do it. If I'm doing that, I can be a better player. And he was always great with me, and I never had no bad things to say about Roy, so I can only say good things with me. And he wasn't always this big bad boy either in the camp. He was quite funny and stuff as well. So, and it was great sitting down sometimes with him, and he would tell you some stories about his career. And at the end of the day, it's Roy Keane, so everyone was just like that. So, yeah, but as I said, I got on quite well with him.
6: It feels as though the buzz is back now, that Mick McCarthy is that sort of character, I think, that instantly, and all his former players would say it, that he walks into the dressing room, he's got something, that he's got a real likability factor for players, for supporters, and everybody feels good about where Irish football is on the pitch, certainly. Maybe there's a lot going on, obviously, off the pitch with the FAI right now.
7: I don't even know.
6: As a centre, well, like, you can tell us in detail what you think about ongoing behind the scenes.
7: I don't even have a clue. I don't have a clue what's going on.
6: As a centre back working with Mick McCarthy, like, does he spend a lot of time with you?
7: It's still quite new, honestly, but it's been great. Everyone's just come in. As I said, any new manager will come in, everyone wants to come in and impress first. And obviously we've got the results on the pitch, and I think we're playing a lot better football than we were. We're trying to get it down and play and get more attacking, and obviously we haven't scored the goals yet that we've wanted to, but I think the intent's there. And Mick's great. Mick come around, give you a big hug and get you there, and he'll get you smiling, like, and that's what sort of the players needed after a tough year. And everyone's just bubbly, everyone's excited to come back, meeting up again. Yeah.
6: He probably sees quite a bit of him in you.
7: Yeah, I don't. Mick was obviously a top centre half, so if I have anywhere close to him, I'd be delighted. He's so simple with me. Do what you're good at. Don't try and be this fancy player or something.
6: He did make that comment about.
7: Yeah, no, and it's great because as I said, I'll never get ahead of myself. I know what I am, and I'm proud to be what I am. And
6: what are you? Because
7: I'm someone who wants to keep it out of the net. That's what I am. So whatever that takes.
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20: 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Yeah.

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3: With Vodafone. Official sponsors of the Irish rugby team. Team of us. Everyone in.
4: Yeah. Yeah, you're listening not to the right hook. You are in fact listening to Off the Ball with the right honourable G Hook standing in for all the other chancers that are normally in this chair. Yeah, well, of course, Ireland's Rugby World Cup is an unmitigated disaster. They have blown any semblance of national optimism to smithereens. And if that wasn't bad enough for you, there's a hurricane on the way, both here and there. Yeah. And of course, after this defeat to the figurative and literal minnows of international rugby being so catastrophic, what I did notice was, looking at the game when they replaced their 5 foot nothing scrum half with another fella who looked like the offspring of an undernourished blue bottle, I thought to myself, whatever happened to good old fashioned sticking it up that jumper and beating the shite out of your opponents? I mean, it's just not the same anymore. Watching this defeat unfold was like getting a box set of Fair City as a birthday present. It was a car crash, more embarrassing than Richard Keogh's, and it was the most humiliating representation of Ireland since Linda Martin sang Up All Night to Get Lucky on the Late Late Show. It was that bad. Anyway, later on I'll be talking to a right-wing Republican fascist from the United States of America about how these lefties who spout yallick about progression, peacemaking and fairness should be shot. But firstly, I'm joined from Kobe by Ireland captain Rory Best. Rory, can I ask you this? Like, you were flawless in 2018, then you came into this World Cup as world number one, even though that was farcical. But can I ask you this? Why are you now so bad?
5: Well, look, you know, it's all part of the plan. You know, we talked before the game about going out there and getting an early lead and giving away loads of penalties and eventually making a bollocks of it. And I think we did that really well, to be honest. You know, it's all part of Joe's plan to lure New Zealand into pretending we're poison and catch them off guard in the quarterfinals when we reveal our true colours. You know, look, for this plan to work, we have to keep our opponents wondering, are we shite or are we not? And whatever else we're doing, we're certainly doing that very well.
4: Look, that's enough. That's enough out of him. That's enough out of Rory Bastard. What are you talking about? Look, even when I can hear you properly, I can barely understand you. Anyway, after the break, I'll be joined by a gorgeous bird who also happens to be a doctor. And we'll be discussing everything from a Calorglin farmer's nostril hair to my own personal issues of an itchy scrotum, which, by the way, has now developed into a full-blown rectal rash. So we'll be getting to the bottom of that.
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3: With Vodafone, official sponsors of the Irish rugby team. Team of us. Everyone in.
4: Okay, well, we're talking Ireland's World Cup and the debacle that was, yet again, the quarterfinal disaster. And, how could this happen? Where did it go wrong? Last year we were kings of the world, couldn't lose. Beat everyone, beat the world champions, back-to-back world champions. And just when it mattered most, just when we were on the precipice of making history, we fell apart. So, I mean, Owen, you were there. Explain, please. How could this happen?
5: Well, I think we're all asking the same question. You know, how did this happen? Why did this happen? And how can we avoid this happening again?
4: Yeah, that's kind of what I just said.
5: Yeah, I know, but I think it's worth repeating, mainly because we've got loads of time to fill in this particular show. And, you know, I think we have to repeat things in order to flesh them out. I mean, what can we say other than the fact that, you know, we're not as good at rugby as we thought we were? I mean, that's about the height of it.
4: True, yeah. But so what are we saying here? I mean, how can this happen?
5: Yeah, I know exactly. I mean, how can this happen? I mean, you know, how can this happen? And I mean, you know, I suppose maybe if we put the emphasis on a different word each time we repeat the same thing, it won't sound like we're actually repeating it. Like, how can this happen? How can this happen? How can this happen? Or how can this happen? In terms of like every word in the sentence sounds a bit different.
4: I don't know, but I think that's probably as much time as we can get out of asking that particular question. But I suppose maybe that's the problem with Irish rugby. You know, maybe we've been asking the same question for too long. Maybe we need to ask a bigger question, like, I don't know, like, where do we go from here?
5: Yeah, well, that's true. Well, I suppose ultimately, the question is, you know, where do we go from here? I mean, where do we go from here?
4: Exactly, yeah. Like, where do we go from here? And maybe the person who can answer that very question is not here at all, because he's in Japan. And that is, of course, Alan Quinlan. There are many varied storms, many and varied storms in Japan, but probably nothing to compare to the shitstorm that we have right now back home. It's been an incredibly disappointing World Cup, right?
6: Yeah, look, Jor, it's grand, you know, it's disappointing, obviously, but I think we probably need to calm the heads a bit.
4: But, I mean, what is it to be calm about? I mean, this is a disaster, right?
6: Yeah, well, look, you know, I think it was huge for Japan, you know, huge. It was huge for them, you know, and people have been giving out about this World Cup, but... You know, apart from the humidity and the hurricanes, the typhoons, the earthquake, the cancelled fixtures, the refs being shite and Ireland being hammered, I think it's been a great World Cup.
4: Well, it's been okay for you because you've been travelling around Japan.
6: You know, it's been huge for me, Ger, you know, huge. The whole experience has been huge and tough as well, though, you know. Travelling from match to match and sitting on me hall talking about rugby till I'm blue in the face. And that's not easy, Ger. And all the time trying to get me head around how to pronounce names like Kanagawa and Kumamoto and Osaka, Higashi, Osaka and Kamashi. And probably the toughest of all, and but kind of my favourite, is Fukuoka.
4: Okay, I'm going to stop you right there before you say something we can't actually broadcast. Congratulations on making every Japanese city that you've just pronounced sound like an expletive. Okay, I'm going to say shit and crap, by the way, just to bring some edge to proceedings. That's edge in association with Vodafone. Okay, after the break, we'll delve deeper into the big question. Where do we go from here? Or to put it another way, where do we go from here? Yeah, you know, bad in my preference. Exhausted with this crap. Asking the same question. No answer. Well, cheers.
1: Richard's Rugger thing.
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3: 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Team of us. Everyone in.
5: Yeah.

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1: 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This is the chance.
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2: Sometimes I might even leave it on to the rugby. Yeah.

0: Off the Ball.
1: And now they have the grounds heated and they can get the, they can get rid of the snow and that. Actually, Don River used to, when it was doubtful, Nathan, he used to go down to the Labour Exchange.
2: Right.
1: And get lads on the dole to come up to the ground. And they used to cover it with straw the night before, particularly the night before.
2: Right.
1: Yeah, and then they'd come in the morning, Saturday morning, and try and get as much of it, much of the straw off the pitch as they possibly could.
2: Brilliant.
1: Yeah, because in those days you had fixture pile-ups the same as you can't have today, you know?
2: Yeah. Don Revy was that hands-on?
1: Totally. He'd be helping them.
2: Oh, would the players be out helping them?
1: No, you couldn't. No, the players couldn't, because the players would be ready. I'd say if he thought it would help to get them on, John, he would do it. But no, we never got the players on. Yeah. Actually, he might have got a few of the young lads on.
2: Yeah, well, Kevin Kildan was on earlier saying when he was a kid at Preston, all right, if there was bad conditions and there was snow, they'd have the 15, 16-year-olds out trying to get rid of it an hour before kickoff.
1: That's it, yeah. The kids used to be out all right, you know.
2: Yeah.
1: But he got to the Labour Exchange because, like in those days, you had a fixture pile up as well. They didn't want any matches postponed.
2: Yeah,
1: but that's the way it was, because there was no underground heating and all the various things that we have today.
2: So Revy just go down, see who was around, offer them a few quid, and give them a couple of days' work.
1: Yeah. He'd give them a few quid, and then he'd go down. Now Don was a very superstitious man as well, Nathan.
2: In what way?
1: Well, the Leeds were supposed to have a curse. The gypsies, they moved gypsies off the ground when they started off first. And the ground was supposed to be, there was a curse on the ground.
2: Right.
1: Of course, we finished runners up a couple of times and that, you know. And he got the gypsies in, apparently, to lift the curse.
2: Right. And well, obviously it worked.
1: Well, we won a few things anyway, yeah.
2: Well, was there any other ways he was superstitious?
1: Oh, he was superstitious all the time, Nick. He was funny. He had the suit he had when he finished at Leeds, I think it's the suit he had from 12 years ago.
2: And was that his match day suit?
1: Match day suit, because I think we played at Liverpool one day and got a good win, and it was a new suit, you know, he had a new suit on. And that was it. I was unbelievably superstitious. When I first went to Leeds, you know, for Manchester United, in those days, it wasn't like it is today. You had my boots in a brown paper bag, you know. And I had to go into the office to see him, and I put the boots on the desk, you know, and was talking for about 10 minutes. And he said, "What's that?" I said, "They're my boots." "Oh, get them off the table, quick." Because it was bad luck, apparently. I didn't know. But it was bad luck, apparently, to have boots on the table, you know.
2: Wow.
1: Oh, he was unbelievable. Unbelievable with superstitions.
2: Wow, that's incredible. Were you superstitious at all?
1: I was a bit. My big superstition on the day was two magpies, Nathan.
2: What?
1: You know, there was two, you know, one for sorrow, two for joy.
2: Yeah.
1: Like, if I saw one, I used to stop the car and have a look around.
2: To try and find another one?
1: We try and find another one, yeah, on the way to the ground. It's amazing when you're in, like, high-pressure situations. It's like stupid things like that get to you, you know?
2: Yeah, that's certainly one of the more unusual ones, I think. If you spotted one magpie, you'd have to go searching for another.
1: Yeah, well, that was from my mother, you know. My mother always said the two magpies was very lucky, you know?
2: Yeah, so there was nothing about wearing the same shorts or socks or boots or something if you had a good game?
1: No, but Don used to, some of the lads used to put, you know, you'd put the left boot on first. Ah, it got ridiculous, you know. But Don encouraged it because he was worse than any of the lads himself.
2: Yeah,
1: for superstitions.
2: I dare say you never put the boots up on his table again.
1: No, I put them off straight away. Yeah, it's incredible. Incredible.
2: Wow. Yeah, I never knew that about Don Revy at all. That's incredible.
1: Oh, yeah, yeah.
3: Massive fan of Off the Ball.
4: Ireland is in dreamland.
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1: So six League of Ireland titles, four of them over the past 5 years with Dundalk, four FAI Cups,
2: three FAI Cups, yeah.
3: Done your research there, Nathan.
1: Brilliantly, brilliantly well. Do you get a medal for this year?
2: I'll take a medal, yeah.
1: Did you get a medal?
2: They won't know, the grandchildren won't know in 40 odd years.
4: Oh, down, you're only married, like.
2: Yeah.
1: Wow. A couple of League Cups, represented Ireland underage level all the way up to under 21s, played for 23s.
2: Yeah, the League of Ireland 23s, League of Ireland Select, I think it was.
1: You did all right.
2: Done grand, yeah. Could have been better, but done all right. No real regrets.
1: You missed out on pretty much all of last season in the end. Broke your leg against Waterford back in May. Was it the last game of the season you got on?
2: Yeah, I got played against Bowes last game of the season. Kind of my goal was to try and maybe outside chance getting back for the cup final if we kept progressing in the cup final. So
1: didn't make the squad for the cup
2: final. So obviously my Bowes performance wasn't too hot, but just happy basically to the way it's ended now, end out on the pitch, you know, instead of sort of bowing out without getting back on the pitch after breaking the leg. So I'm happy enough that
1: after getting back, why are you retiring?
2: Just a culmination of a lot of things, I think. Obviously the body's taking a bit of a bashing, and I just felt sort of in my head last year, and I just felt now in the off season that I felt as if the time is right. I've heard people say before, when you know, you know, and I was happy enough.
1: You say you're 33 next week, so like body going well, you could have had another 2 or 3 years, particularly the level you were playing at. Even before the injury, a lot of seasoned League of Ireland watchers would say the most technically gifted player in the league, the best player in the league. To go from that a year ago to deciding to hang it all
2: up. Yeah, well,
3: so you don't need to move that much in the game, like, so you weren't maybe that reliant, I mean, on young legs maybe?
2: No, yeah, I suppose even the year before I probably didn't have a stellar season with a lot of injuries and that as well. Probably since the European run, the next two seasons wasn't happy with injury wise, and I just didn't want to be hanging around the place and playing to a level that you know I wasn't happy with. And I thought just being the captain and that, I think your captain's got to be sort of a leader and playing to a very high level. And I just didn't know if I was capable of that anymore, I suppose. And I didn't know, you know, how much I could go to the well again and get myself put in the effort to get back up to the level I needed to play at. And to be honest, I probably couldn't see myself going through the season injury free. And
1: had you lost the love of it?
2: No, I hadn't lost the love of it. It's just, I suppose, the injuries do sort of keep chipping away at you, and you come back from
1: what, 2-3 bad injuries over the last...
2: Yeah, well, all I've had around 7 or 8 knee operations, right, leg operations, so I think I could have played to a level, kept playing to a level, but it's what level you play at, and I just felt the time was right. It's sort of been in my head the last 6 or 7 months, and you know, an opportunity kind of arose to stay involved with Dundalk on another level, going to the other side of the fence, I suppose, and I felt that was the right decision to make.
3: Is there a psychological kind of, I suppose, you reach a level where you've been out for so long, and you've had so much time to think about this, that you're kind of like, over time, it's like, I just don't want to go through this again, that I don't want to go through another long-term injury where I'm in the same position again, and it's just like, how has this happened to me again, and I have to lift myself, and maybe you didn't want the danger of that happening again?
2: Yeah, there's that too, and it was just, I don't know how I put it, I was coming back from injuries, and, you know, it takes a few weeks to get into a rhythm, you know, sort of, as I call it, when you're playing, sometimes when you're in a rhythm, you're kind of on autopilot, you don't have to think about things during a game, it's just happening, you're just in a flow, and every time I seemed to be getting back to that point, I'd get injured again and have to start from scratch. So pretty much, there was going to come a time, the way my body was, it was going to be in the next year or two anyway, I felt that I was going to have to stop playing. And as I said, an opportunity arose, and I've always, like the last few years, I've always wanted, when I stopped playing, to get involved on the other side of it, in regards to the management side and, you know, the staff side, and an opportunity arose, and I just felt, instead of maybe playing another season and maybe playing 10 or 15 games or whatever and being in the same situation this time next year.
3: It's interesting, so then, because if Stephen Kenny were still in charge of Dundalk, in theory this wouldn't have arose, and you'd have had a different decision to make.
2: Yes. Yeah.
3: So, and at his wedding, I remember Stephen Kenny got the Ireland job the following day, and all the Dundalk lads didn't know that this was happening. And it was
1: Stephen Kenny invited to your wedding?
2: Yeah, he was coming. He was coming. He had the hotel booked and that, and then he pulled out because it wasn't actually hadn't got to do with the Ireland gig. He pulled out because there was something in regards to a family matter or whatever that he couldn't get out of. And then, luckily enough, he didn't come down to the wedding because. He was summoned somewhere else, and the rest is history, I suppose.
1: The final decision then, like, we've spoke to so many people who were tired, and you go from one extreme to, say, someone like Stephen Reid, who made the decision, I think, in a Aldi car park and finds himself sitting in his car in tears after similar having so many injury problems, but still, even though he hated the battle back and the physio and all of that, still just didn't want to give it up. Like, you've been a professional footballer since, what, 15 when you went to Arsenal, and really... probably since you were so good when you were 10, 11, 12, you probably even in your head then had it that you could go on and be a professional footballer. That final moment over the last few weeks when you're actually making that decision, what was that like?
2: There was no one moment where I said, this is it, that's it, done. You know, I'm not really, I wouldn't be sort of the most sentimental or that. So in my own head, it was kind of done a good while ago. So in my own head, what I wanted to happen. And so there's probably been no moment. Maybe now when the season starts or there'll be a particular game or, you know, that the lads are playing and then that I'd say, I wish I was there. But on the other hand, I'm probably kind of used to now sitting from the stands and watching the game. So there hasn't been any sort of specific moment where I've gone, that's it, you know, maybe.
3: Has it sunk in though, like?
2: Oh. I'm sort of not bad like that. I don't think there will be a moment where it'll hit me, you know, and as Stephen Reid or whatever, you know, and in tears or that. It hasn't been anything like that. I'm more sort of excited to the looking ahead and getting involved in my role now at Dundalk rather than sort of thinking. But I think the thing I'll miss most maybe is when Europe comes around and the European games. I think I'll miss that if.
1: Why?
2: I know, because. I just love playing against them type of teams, better teams, them testing yourself against upper echelon players and just a different style of football, I suppose, as well. And, you know, you're going to proper stadiums and playing against proper, teams people would recognise and that, and players people would recognise. So it's great pitting yourself against your wits against them type of players. And, you know, I know I'll miss that sort of them games. More than that,
1: when I went through your roll of honour there and the three FAI Cups that you won and the six league titles, it's probably not the roll of honour you expected when you went to Arsenal at 15. Like, you can look back on your career as such a success, but when you compare it to your aspirations when you were 15, do you look back at it as a success?
2: I'm happy with my career, but, you know, it's probably, as you said, when you're flying over to London for the first time, whatever, after signing for Arsenal, you wouldn't be thinking League of Ireland maybe, but I was well in tune with the League of Ireland from going to Galway United matches and that as a kid. But, you know, there's a lot of things in my career that I could have done a hell of a lot better. You know, the penny didn't drop with me till
1: it was too late.
2: Till very late on. Don't know if I was a horse, the penny wouldn't have dropped till I was a 6 or 7 year old, but
3: that's on the flat, yeah.
2: That's on the flat, yeah. So,
3: well, what was your Arsenal team like at that time then? Fabregas was there,
2: Seb Larson was there.
3: This is under 17, is this?
2: Fabregas was a bit younger, but he would have played obviously a little bit up when he first came, and then he was basically fast tracked three. I think he was nearly a regular at Arsenal when he was 17 or.
1: And where were you? So say you're in those underage teams with Cesc Fabregas, who even at that stage, I think everyone knows is this talent that's going to go on and do what he's done and play 500 games in England and win everything there is to win in world football. Where are you in comparison to him at that stage?
2: Oh, look, it'd be silly of me to say I was right up there.
1: You're playing on the same level.
3: Captain in his team, weren't you?
2: Yeah, I was captain for a spell. When I went over there as well, I was sort of, because I was a lefty, I was sort of played on the left wing because there was no other lefties, so I think anyone watching me now would say that left wing wouldn't be a great position, but Arsenal kind of didn't play out and out wingers. They've sort of, you were coming in off the line, so that wasn't ideal to start with. But, you know, I was a decent player, I suppose, going over. And I think you're always going over, you hear the stats about like such a small percentage make it, but I think it's only human nature to think that you'll be the one to book the trend and make it. But as I said, look, I didn't give myself the best chance going over without a doubt when I was over there.
3: How do you mean?
2: In the sense of just maturity, of realising the opportunity you had, and you know, when you see the gym on the left and you can bulk up and get yourself in much better physical condition, I'd like to think now I wouldn't walk by the two doors, which I used to do every
1: day. What were
2: you
1: doing? Just past those doors.
2: Yeah, just going home, you know, not doing the extra.
3: Were you encouraged though? Like, I suppose
2: strength and conditioning was nowhere near as big then as it is now. I know I'm talking like an old man, but that's
3: with the jerseys even the players were wearing in those days, they were falling off them, you know, in the Premier League, like.
2: Yeah, and just the food, yes. You know, it was like a 15-year-old boy, I suppose, going from Galway to England. I wouldn't have been great on the nutrition side of it. And just looking back, look, obviously no drinking or that. I was never a big drinker, but just the food, yes. And as I said, gym, some young boys have the maturity to grasp it, you know, and realise the opportunity you have. I didn't. And even when I came back for the first half of my career in Ireland, I still didn't, you know. It was only when I went to Dundalk, probably, that I said, right, you're either going to make a go of it or not. And then that's when I started probably getting my body in decent shape.
1: Because I do remember the buzz when you were 12, 13, 14, when you were going to Kennedy Cups. Like, I think everybody, Johnny probably remembers as well, in the west of Ireland, knew about you, had heard about you. You were the next big thing. And you go to Arsenal, like, you go to one of the leading clubs in the Premier League. The skill set that you had then and still have now of, like, the technical gifts that you have, the close control, the range of passing, from being this standout talent in the west of Ireland, when you went to Arsenal, like, was that just a given for everybody that was there?
2: Yeah, that's the way you were coached. I suppose Arsenal only went on and helped that. It's kind of the job of the youth team coaches, and that was kind of to mirror the first team. And sure, when I was there, the first team was one of the teams, obviously, was the Invincibles. Mm. And so it was all very technical in that. And but yeah, I know you'd be able to hold your own technically with them. Obviously, it's totally different levels. Like, you're now competing instead of competing, even in Ireland teams, with just players at your age from Ireland. You're now competing not just in Europe. We had Brazilians. You're competing with the whole world. You know, the scouting network for Arsenal obviously was huge, and they're bringing in players from all parts of the world. So that could only improve you, but. Understanding the game and that Arsenal was great. The game that I think most people would like to play and like to watch, understanding positions and that to take up was, you know, and different things in games, that's what you learn. But as I said, you know, looking back, definitely I could have done a lot more myself. Just, I think it wasn't a bad attitude or that. It was just immaturity.
3: You're a fish out of water playing left wing though as well. I didn't realise if you played that much there, because like anyone watching you, even if you were quick, you were never a left winger, really, were you?
2: No, I was never a left winger, but you know, at that age, now maybe that might be the only place I could have get my position to, in the sense, I forget, like, there was midfielders there, but
3: it's funny, because if it were nowadays, wingers are becoming so obsolete almost now that you'd be a lot more suited.
2: Well,
3: to
2: I wasn't
3: three
2: a left wing as such, as like hugging the touchline, as I said, I come in off the line and that, but I'm not putting like that. That has nothing really got to do with. You know, I don't think it would have mattered what position I played, you know. With the way my mentality was and that back then, it wouldn't have mattered, you know. But looking back, you know, they were the best days of your life. You know, you're rubbing shoulders and you'd be called over to training sometimes with the training with Henri, Bergkamp, Patrick Vieira, and that's like...
1: You were on a training pitch with Dennis Bergkamp?
2: Yeah, on the training pitch, Dennis Bergkamp.
3: The two of you aren't great flyers.
1: From
2: around 6 yards away. But I think it was the first time he had the ball and I was near him and I was just looking at it. Like, I remember thinking, this is Dennis Bergkamp, and, you know, they just rolled it through my legs, and something you were actually quite proud of. You know,
3: a fear of flying now.
2: Yeah, not mad in the flying. I'm not as bad as Bergkamp, but yeah, I wouldn't be mad in flying.
1: Right.
2: But looking back, as I said, just didn't grasp the opportunity, and the coaches did say, like, you don't realise how lucky you are, but, you know, when you're young, you think...
3: Yeah. Where did those players go then from that, like, Arsenal's class of whatever,
2: with the stats, like, a lot of players fall by the wayside, and there was Justin Hoyt was there, a lot of sort of, there, like, not many have gone on. Neil Kilkenny was there. He went, he moved to Birmingham then. He had a bit of a career, played for Leeds, Preston, and I think he's playing out in Australia now.
3: So for maybe 16 lads, like, most of them just fell by the wayside. The vast majority.
2: Patrick Craig was there. He had his career in Scotland, came back to Ireland. So we lived together. We were kind of, so we're still best friends. Yeah, like Stokesy then came, Anthony Stokes came a year or two later. He was younger again. Nicholas Bentner was there a bit younger, but when they're good lads come in, you know, they play a year or two above, so you would have, they were all.
3: You wound up playing against Bentner then years later.
2: Played him, yeah, against Rosenborg, yeah. I didn't play the first leg and the second leg. I was injured and then I came on the second leg and I hadn't sort of been in, you know, contact with him or like near him on the pitch or that, and then we were walking out, he spotted me walking out, and he got a bit of a lad. So he said, I haven't seen that ugly mug in around 15 years. So it's just funny the way it happened.
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16: 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Yeah.

0: Off the Ball.
1: I was just on my way to Hong Kong Sevens. And myself and Brian were exchanging a few texts, and we're going to meet up and go for one or two beers. One or two. I was with Brian's agent, a guy called Damien O'Donoghue, and we're sitting texting in the taxi, and Damo comes and picks me up, and Brian texts me. He says, yeah, we're just having a few pints. We're in a place called Wang Chai, you know. So come along and meet us. It's good fun. So no problem. 10 minutes later, I text him, say, you know, what's the crack? You all good? There was no reply. So myself and Damo get out of the taxi, and we walk in, and we open the door, and Draco's literally swinging on the chandeliers. And there's like strippers' poles, and he's like... spinning around and trying to show me his best moves, and then he just sees me and he's like, all right. And I'm like, cheers for the text back, Draco. Good to see you having a good time. But anyway, Draco has a few beers, as we all do, and we try to get him into a taxi in the early hours, and of course he couldn't remember the name of his hotel. So we search his pockets and find his key card, and it says whatever hotel's on. Like, I go to the taxi driver, here's 20 quid or whatever, you know, take this man back. He says, oh, no problem, Mr. Ferris. That's right, no problem. So he takes off, myself and Damo back into the pub. We come out having a couple of beers in the street, and the next thing, the taxis come rolling back around the corner. Draco isn't in the back of it. And he comes to me, he says, you owe me more money. I says, what are you talking about? I gave you 20 quid. He says, no, it was 22. The fella just got out and run away. I says, he must be the tightest man in Ireland. $2, like. And I had to give him another $2. So, Draco, you owe me a pint for that.
2: Whatever happened to what goes on in Hong Kong stays in Hong Kong?
3: Massive fan of basketball.
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1: Yeah, you just have to be there.
2: You know,
1: yeah,
2: you had to be there.
3: It was just great to say, like, all right, I was there for that. You know what I mean?
1: You have to be there.
4: I wish I wasn't there.
1: You have to be there.
5: All right, welcome back to Thursday morning's Off the Ball Breakfast with Jurgen Ryan. Myself are very, very excited for this latest episode of You Had to Be There. We've had this series out there for about 3.5 years, and the man to my immediate right, in the middle of us, is a long-term friend of Off the Ball, but amazingly, we have never done this before. We're very excited to have Stewie Byrne in studio to do You Had to Be There. Are you excited, Stewie?
6: I'm getting there. Yeah. Your vibrancy is rubbing off me.
5: You were physically hopping there 10 seconds before we went live on air with excitement. So I don't want to give away your 5 selections yet, but your instant reaction when I was asking earlier in the week to do this was, can it be non-sport? And we were very tempted to, like, yeah, we could break the rules with Stewie.
6: It's quite when you said it to me, I had no idea of what the format was.
5: Surprise.
6: And right,
5: whatever. But when I heard,
7: glad to have you on board as a listener.
6: When I heard you had to be there, I immediately did sort of go to other memories, if you know what I mean. Yeah, I did. And of course, there has to be a Spartan background to it. So
5: I'd actually like to start with that. So you had one non-sport, which is of course music. And this is going to be intertwined throughout the whole conversation.
6: Yeah, of course, yeah.
5: But, it's a very important place, because it's Páirc Uí Chaoimh.
6: Well, yeah, exactly. I've only ever been in Páirc Uí Chaoimh twice.
5: And
6: your bow concerts, yeah.
5: This specifically had to do with Prince.
6: This was Prince, yeah. I was a Prince in, Páirc Uí Chaoimh in 1990. I was 14 years of age. I was there with my uncle had brought us down. In the back of a Ford Fiesta van. This is the trip itself was like something from National Lampoon's, like something that you see Chevy Chase and like it was bizarre. My sister was with me, so she was 12. And that's obviously where Kellyanne got her love of Prince for. She's like literally an encyclopedia on Prince. But we drove down to Cork in a Ford Fiesta van. Kellyanne and myself were in the back. This is one of these vans now, you know, like it's this height, like, and there's no windows, and it's hard aluminium black lined, and it's just like you're like this getting battered against everything, you know. So Jesus, the naivety. I think we had a couple of cushions or pillows just to kind of comfort ourselves, but we had no idea what was going on. No idea it was going to take 4.5 hours to get to Cork either.
5: And those old roads, unforgiving.
6: Old roads, yeah, of course, yeah. It was a Bray. Used to go to buy a Bray, didn't you?
5: Bray.
6: So
5: why is that such a special memory?
6: It's the first concert I was ever been to. And my uncle was great like that. He was a big music fan, and he would just drag us, you know, but I just remember being 14-year-old in a packed Páirc Uí Chaoimh, and you know, the concert and the sound, and then I was a huge fan of the Tim Burton Batman,
5: yeah,
6: of course, which you know, basically, you know, if you look at even Christopher Nolan's Batman, it's all inspired by, it all goes back to Tim Burton's Batman.
5: That's Michael Keaton, isn't it?
6: Keaton and Michelle Pfeiffer, and Jack Nicholson was the
7: Basinger was the first one. The Michelle Pfeiffer is Catwoman in the second one.
6: Sorry, apologies, Jerry.
7: This is also a seminal moment in my life.
6: Jack Nicholson was a Joker, incredible, like, you know. So, of course, Prince did the soundtrack. I don't think you'd ever get this again, like, you know. So it was hugely influenced by that film. And then, of course, you go to see Prince, and the opening song is "I've Seen the Future," and it's from the Batman film, and it's just you're just gone into a different world. Like, so, from my point of view, I'm a young boy, 14, love Batman, and then here's the guy that's done the whole soundtrack. But of course, when you kind of listen to all the rest of the songs, it's just he's a musical genius, you know. He really is, like, you know. And I remember when Prince died, actually. I remember not feeling sad, believe it or not, because I think for people like that, you know, Prince, Bowie, the rest of them,
5: they died at the same time.
6: They live for eternity because their music. You only see them through their music, you know, that kind of way. So, that was incredible. That was just incredible. I was blown away by it, and it's a memory that's always lived with me, like, you know. and a huge Prince fan to this day. So,
7: were you making music at that stage?
6: I was writing music at that stage. Yeah, I was. Yeah, very badly, but I was learning how to play the guitar at that stage actually. And yeah, I used to have an old tape recorder, and you know, press the button and
7: two buttons.
6: Yeah. What was it? Record and play. Yeah, that was it. And you know, little pop up.
7: Recorded. We had the same one, black and silver.
6: Box. Yeah, it was only about that size. Yeah. Like, you know, like, did you write music?
7: No.
6: Oh. You were listening to your own
7: bad
6: voice,
7: poetry.
6: Right? Yeah. No poetry is bad, I would say, Jer.
7: Yeah.
6: Actually, it's funny to bring that up. I can't find that tape recorder. I always thought it was in my mum's is in the attic. I made loads of moves out of it. I can't find it. I know I have a bag. I have a Super Quinn bag.
2: Yeah.
6: A plastic Super Quinn bag. With a tape recorder. And I definitely have about four or five tapes and I can't find it. I'm devastated.
5: Was the first dream to be a professional musician? Did you ever think about it like that?
6: Well, I'll give you a quick story. I actually quit football for 6 months.
5: What age?
6: I was 19 or
5: Jesus.
6: 20. Yeah. I quit football. I had a fallout with the manager at Home Farm. We were playing League of Ireland at the time. Home Farm Everton, actually. I don't know if you remember. Do you remember Home Farm Everton?
5: Yeah,
6: this is when Everton sponsored Home Farm and played under Home Farm Everton. I had a fallout with the manager and I quit football for 6 months. I remember when I did quit, I actually had it in my head. I want to write music. I want to, you know, go down that kind of road. And, I did, and I wrote some stuff, and so on and so forth. Kind of going through a bad person thing at the moment. I was kicked out of the house and all that kind of stuff. And, I'd left home and I was living with a friend of mine, sleeping on his couch in an apartment in town, like, you know, but, character building stuff. And Stephen Kenny rang me, and went to Longford, and that's what kind of pulled me back into football, and then it kind of got my head sorted a little bit as well. I was kind of feeling sorry for myself a little bit, you know, as men do.
7: Well, not to pry, but do you want to talk about it?
6: It is what it is. It was just kind of a phase. I'd finished school, did a couple of FOSS courses, down in Home Farm, kind of wanted to kind of do the whole football thing. But it was always a case, like for me anyway, football was always a case of like, now that I look back at it, I probably felt I was kind of, you're meant to do this. I wasn't being told to do it, but it was kind of a thing where, well, you're a young man, you're a boy, you're supposed to play football. Do you know that kind of thing? So I kind of, okay, well, I'll play football and sort of threw myself into that. And of course I loved football, but I have a very love-hate relationship with football. I can walk away from football in the moment and not even watch a football game for months upon end. And then I'll kind of miss it a little bit and I can come back to it. And I think it goes back to that sort of, it probably does go back to that kind of, upbringing I had, that you kind of, young boys were supposed to play football, you know, that sort of way. And of course football brings an amazing amount of,
7: You were good at it.
6: Well, I actually don't think I was that good at it, believe it or not. I have this thing where I kind of knew my lane, if you know what I mean. I knew how to kind of fit in to a situation, if you know what I mean. I would kind of assess the dynamic of the group and I'd say, well, can't do that, but I can sit, I can fit in here and I can, that sort of a thing, you know, that kind of way. So I kind of always, I was that little square that would kind of just kind of sit in somewhere, like, you know.
5: Well, there's a former teammate of yours who would strongly disagree with your own assessment of how you were as a player. Speaking with Owen Heary yesterday ahead of this slash, and I was like, look, you have to give me the skinny about what this guy was actually like as a player to play with, and not to embarrass you, or maybe to humiliate you a little bit, but he gave me a 60-second voice note where he was effusive in praise with the fact that you were two-footed.
6: and your accuracy levels were incredible.
2: That was that was probably my best attribute. Yeah, I did. I was 2 foot. I could use 2 feet. Like, you know, I think that kind of got me out of trouble an awful lot. If you think, I could always, I always practice with 2 feet, and I could always use both feet. So that was probably one. I think that's probably one thing when I talk about maybe I could find my way, and that was probably the one thing I probably leaned on. I said, well, look, yeah. No one here can. He's right footed. He's left footed. Right footed. I can use both. So that was kind of maybe the kind of unique thing that I had. Maybe.
5: Well, specifically, what motivated Owen to send a 1 minute long tribute to you was a question from me was, could he have gone abroad? Could Stewie have played abroad?
2: Oh, I don't believe it for a second.
5: But am I right? Yeah. I did. I was reading up about you more last night. Were you linked with Arsenal at one point?
2: Oh, I've told this story only once or twice before, but basically, I remember and Glenn Crowe actually was involved in this as well. I was playing at Stella Maris, and long story short, basically the Arsenal scout basically kind of pulled both of us aside actually and said, "I've recommended you to Arsenal. You should be getting a phone call in a couple of weeks, and hopefully, you know, you'd be going over and all this kind of thing." And it never transpired,
5: right?
2: But the fact that Glenn was there, I don't know whether Glenn remembers this. I hope he does remember this, but kind of, it's one of those things where, and we actually never talked about this, believe it or not, with myself and Glenn, because even when we played together at Shelbourne, it sort of never even kind of came up. Glenn subsequently went, I think Glenn went to Wolves at the time. And, but yeah, that was it. It wasn't really, I never thought I was good enough to go away to England, to be quite honest with you. I think Owen's been very nice there, like, you know, but, coming from him, that is very high praise, I have to say, because Owen was,
5: high standards.
2: Owen was the Roy Keane of not just our team, but the league. Like, he was the standard, like, you know.
5: You also didn't properly take football seriously till you were about 16 or 17.
2: I'm a late developer in everything. I've realized that now. I have this, thing where I assess, or I kind of, if I'm in a room, and I was only just even doing it outside before I even came in here, I sit still and I pick a spot on the wall and I stare at it and I just listen to everything. And I have this thing where I kind of observe. I was like this in school as well. I just observe. And then, you know, I was always the guy in school who wasn't the messer, but I wasn't the nerd. I was in between, and if the messer said something, you know, funny, I'd laugh at it. And, you know, if the nerds said something intelligent, I'd go, oh yeah, that's pretty interesting. So I was kind of that person. So I'm always observing, which means I'm never actually doing, I'm never committing to anything at the time. So what I'm doing is I'm trying to kind of, assess where I think I can fit into it. And what transpires out of that is I'm a late developer and everything. I normally sort of, commit to something much further down the line. Well, that's how I understand. I'm committing to something much further down the line. And it could be out of date at that time. It could be out of fashion. I could be way behind, but I don't mind that because I end up doing things that I kind of want to do.
5: Yeah.
2: You know, whether that's music or some stuff that I'm kind of working on at the moment, like, you know, so it's
5: where does that initially observant approach stem from? It sounds cautious, if you want to call it cautious, but it could be something else.
2: I think it goes back to when I was a kid. I'm the eldest of my family, so my mother and father would have separated when I was 12, maybe. My dad left when he was about 13, 14. So being the eldest, this feels like an intervention, but you know, I actually don't mind it. Being the eldest, I hope people aren't bored either. I kind of took over the father.
7: Stay in the room.
2: I took over the father responsibilities, right? So right. I would cook, I would bring the kids to school. Now this is later on, this is when I was about 16, 17.
5: How many siblings?
2: I have, two sisters and one younger brother. They're all younger. So I bring my younger brother to school on the bike. When I left school, I'd bring my younger brother to school. you see them all the time now, but the bikes that have this, the,
6: the baby seat on the back.
2: I don't want to think about it now. I'd be like, oh my God, what must people have thought? Like, you know, is it, but, I was one of them. I mean, I'm my younger brother had cerebral palsy as well. Very mild cerebral palsy because he played football for the Irish team, the cerebral palsy team. Mm. Had mild cerebral palsy on his, on, down his right hand side, right leg, right foot. So I had to, used to bring him to the CRC in Clontarf and, he'd go through his rehab and all that kind of stuff. So I kind of lost out a little bit on the whole 15, the stuff you're supposed to be doing at 15, 16 year olds. So, you know, everyone's going out and mates were all going out and they were starting to drink and all this kind of stuff. And I was at home just, and I like that. That, you know, I don't think that was something that was put on me. I think I actually chose it in the end, believe it or not. I'd sit at home, I'd watch movies, I'd, you know, this kind of thing and didn't drink. And then, of course, as time goes on, you become 17, 18, you're kind of saying to yourself, you kind of really need to get involved here. Like you're kind of, you're falling behind a little bit, which actually did happen. So I'd become the dedicated driver. I'd go out, but I wouldn't drink. I'd be bringing people everywhere and all this kind of stuff. And then it kind of got to a stage where I was at, geez, 19 years of age, kind of going, nothing's happening here. So I'm kind of stuck in a bit of a rut actually. Mm. And, you know, people are going to college and getting on. So I kind of got me stuff together and, went and did an architectural, went down to the old school, career guidance teacher. I said, need to do something. He said, you're in luck. He said, you're very lucky you came to see me because, the applications close in a couple of days. Went to Clostrida, did an architectural course in Clostrida and then went on from there, like, you know.
5: It's funny because when you read about a young Irish guy who's very talented at football and it's revealed later, I never really took it seriously until I was 16 or 17. The mind initially goes to, well, you were just having a good time with your buddies and you were out boozing and whatever teenagers do and you didn't take it too seriously. But in fact, it was really not the case at all for you. You were mature way beyond your years and you had a sense of responsibility, almost like there was no time for football, which yeah, people would describe in their 30s, not their teens.
2: It was kind of like that. Yeah, it kind of was like that. It was now, because I had that sense of responsibility at a young age, and you know, because I wasn't going out at 16 to the pubs and or 15 to the pubs and all that kind of thing, I would have to replace that with something because you know you can't just sit at home and stare at the walls, you know, all day. So I would, you know, I'd be going for runs every night, or I would go out to Poppentry Park. Poppentry Park was right at the back of me, so I'd climb over the back wall and I'd just run up and down the pitch. The more I think about this, I'd run up and down the pitch, crossing the ball to nobody for hours. Bizarre, like, you know. And of course, you know, I'd shoot at a goal which had no nets. And, you know, this kind of thing where you'd hit a strike at a goal, it would go through and go on for miles. I'd have to run after the ball, come back. Sometimes you'd be kind of hoping you'd hit the bar and come back. You know? So it was all this kind of just, you know, and I've heard this since actually. Remember, I think I heard, Jason Bateman saying this recently actually, and that this ability, this thing that kids need to learn how to just sit on their own for an hour or 2 hours. Do you remember this? Do you remember when you were younger, you go to the doctors? I don't know. You maybe might be too young. Jared would remember this, but like you'd be sitting for 2 hours in the doctor's room, like looking at Ireland's Own magazine or whatever. And you'd just be kind of just. And there's actually, you can get an awful lot out of that because you kind of, you learn how to sort of, you know, I suppose think and imagine. You learn how to kind of, through that process, you can think very negatively about things, but then through that process, you learn how to deal with those negative thoughts or anything. You learn how to kind of structure the things that are coming into your head. You suddenly learn how to, deal with your thoughts a little bit, you know, through the process of just, sitting there and listening to all the negativity, and then out of that, I do believe comes positivity. Yeah. Now it mightn't be the most efficient way to do it, but it's a very important skill to have. I still to this day do this. I was actually only even doing it earlier. I mean, I often, you know,
6: anytime I'm ever stuck in a cafe or even outside or whatever, in a situation where you kind of have to sit around for 20-30 minutes, the kind of natural thing for people to do now is take their phone out and just stare. I try not to do that anymore. Well, not that I ever did. I just kind of sit there and I kind of go, you know, I'm just going to sit and stare at the wall or whatever, and I'll just let something come into my head.
5: What are you thinking about?
6: It could be anything. Like last night I was in, I'm at that age now where my son, is 23. He's gone through college. He's got himself a job now, and he's treating his dad to a few things, like, you know. So he brought me to see There Will Be Blood in the Lighthouse Cinema.
7: Oh, all right.
6: And
7: on speak.
6: Yeah, it was on last night. Yeah,
5: but special screening.
6: I've seen it now, but it's incredible. Like, yeah. I mean, I'd watch Danny Day Lewis sit on the toilet for 2 hours, to be quite honest with you. But I'm sitting there in the lighthouse, and we're there early, and 30 minutes early, actually, as it transpired, and there's music playing, you know, a bit of piano music, and I got my phone out and I actually recorded it, because what came into my head was the melody was kind of something that connects with something else that I'm working. So it's all this kind of thing, and then I'm listening to people talking around me, and it's kind of all that kind of stuff. But anything creative, to be quite honest with you.
5: Yeah.
6: Yeah. Anything creative. I try as best, obviously, to not think about the world and what's going on at the moment, and just let something kind of creative maybe.
5: But for like a personable guy, you seem to enjoy your own company. Like when you're crossing the ball into nobody, that's solitude rather than loneliness.
6: I think that's probably it in a nutshell. I think that's very important. You know, I can be extroverted if I want to be. I always feel that, you know, how do you, I've got a couple of layers to my character. I could be in work and I feel I have to be this extroverted character, because people immediately say, oh, I saw you on the television or I listened to it on the radio. And sometimes you feel you have to be this character for them. I don't know whether that's the right way of putting it, but it's, you know, I do find myself then kind of going into this kind of character of, okay, I have to be this character for the next 10 minutes and tell a few jokes and do whatever, like, you know. But in reality, I am quite an introverted. I am very, very, very comfortable sitting in a room on my own, just, you know, thinking about things that I want to do for myself, and they primarily end up being either something I hope is creative, whether it's a piece of music or I'm currently trying to do a film, write a film at the moment. But they're interconnected, so there's that sort of thing. So I'm just kind of constantly just thinking about that, and that keeps me on the straight and narrow. That keeps me putting one step in front of the other, and sort of so that keeps the demons at bay. We all have demons. That's just the simple reality of life, like, you know. But and of course in the modern world, I would imagine the danger of having demons is getting more and more prevalent.
7: Can you go back to the moment where you go back to the teacher in school, something had blown you off course and you were sitting there stewing in nothingness in a way?
6: Yeah.
7: What happened?
6: I have a particular memory of when I kind of said, oh, I need to, this is not good. I was at home minding the kids, minding my brother. I think he'd come up from school, and I was just there, you know. Like, my mom was at work, and a couple of my friends came up to the house. This is about 2 o'clock in the day. I think I was 18 or 19, you know. And I think they had the day off work or day off college, like, you know, and they brought up a videotape of Happy Gilmore, right? So we're watching Happy Gilmore at 2 o'clock in the day, and I'm in the, you know, I'm looking at this guy, looking at this guy, and they're in college, and they're kind of just shooting the breeze, like, and they're just kind of taking a couple of hours out, and they're apparently, and I'm looking at going, this is what it's come to. I'm in trouble here. Like, you know, this is like, you know, I'm watching Happy Gilmore at 2:30 during the day and not really nothing else to do. Like, you know, so I had a bit of a kind of a realization at that moment. I need to get myself in gear here, like, you know. So I just kind of made the decision then to kind of go down to the career guidance teacher in Benevon College, Mr. Hewitt or Howlett, somebody didn't correct me on that, but he was brilliant, he was great, and he kind of knew straight away from you know, what I was good at in school, which was maths and tech drawing. And he said, I think architecture is kind of something that, and I immediately went, you know, I have always been very much, interested in architecture, like, you know.
7: And not to, why weren't you able to do that straight out of Leaving Cert? Like, what was the?
6: I don't know, to be honest. I actually do know. Yeah. Because at the time, I was kind of looking after my brother and sister, so I kind of said, well, you can't go to college. You've got to look after the brother and sister, like, you know. And so that was, and then because I had football, I probably convinced myself that, like, okay, well, I can do this. I can, you know, the football thing might take off, like, and this might actually happen. So I can, you know, I don't have to kind of, go to college. And then on the other hand, you're sort of, that inner voice is saying, no, you have to look after, your dad's left, you've got to look at, your mom's going to work, you've got to do this, like, you know. So I sort of felt, I don't think I felt guilty about it, but I certainly felt it was my responsibility at that time to kind of look after them, you know.
7: I do often wonder if there's like a gap in football compared to, say, GA and rugby. If that was rugby and you were one of the elites who were capable of making a career professional, they'd be like, here's a career path for you, this is how it's going to work, these are people who've done everything you've done. Whereas in football, it's kind of random Brownian motion of individual atomized things bumping up against each other, who occasionally join together and go, actually, we have a support network here for you.
6: I was lucky enough to at the time, I was, like I said, I was doing a couple of those football fast courses, but to be honest with you, the way they worked were, they were just there for the aspiring footballers that were, like, maybe, you know, that was their way of kind of getting, you know, regular football. They did have, there were certain aspects of the course that were kind of helpful towards maybe, you know, doing CVs or doing sort of technical skills, but really they weren't, you know, run very well, to be quite honest with you.
5: There's a real balance between practicality and creativity with you, it sounds. Like, are you content?
6: Yeah, they fight with each other.
5: Are you content with the fact that two of your biggest creative outlets, music and football, are not your primary profession?
6: Am I content? Probably not. So what you're asking me was, should my profession be in something artistic and or football related?
5: Yeah, well, I mean, you could be like unbelievably happy in your current career, but would football and music, one or the other, or both, if you had a choice, would that be what you do full time only?
6: If I had a choice, I would probably like to do something very creative. Yeah. And I think I'm going through that process at the moment where I'm a late developer. I'm 48, like, you know, so it goes back to that thing, like, you know, what do you want to do when you're older? That's still going through my head. What do you want to do? Because I am a late developer, because I kind of lack that I lack that committing to something, or I lack that sort of, actually, I probably lack that taking a leap. I probably don't do that enough. Don't take that chance, where I said, just take a leap of faith and go and, you know, pull your pants down. Say, hey, look, you know, that kind of thing where I don't have that ability. And I'd like to have that ability, but yeah, I probably am going through a process at the moment where I'm kind of realizing now that I think I would like to sort of maneuver into something that's creative. But
2: Football, no, actually. No, I don't. No, football, no. I like the idea of committing to something that is a block of work, so that could maybe take a year or two to you know, I can't do this frenetic day to day thing. I can't do that. Like, you know, I have to kind of, it has to be like an album or a film.
5: Yeah, this you couldn't do, but you could work on a movie set.
2: I could work on a movie set. Yeah, definitely. That kind of, that sort of
5: project, very intense.
2: Yeah,
5: finished.
2: Intense, but something that is, let's say maybe kind of quality over quantity kind of a thing, that, you know, that I just like the idea of committing to something that's going to come out maybe in a year, or because my brain has to kind of grow into it, if you know what I mean.
5: Yeah.
2: Because again, I can't sometimes see things immediately. It has to sort of evolve and.
5: Yeah, but it comes across as being composed. Like, I'd say if more men at the age of 48 had a feeling of what am I going to do when I get older, that their life expectancy would be dramatically increased, because you're forever feeling young rather than I'm 48.
2: Yeah, I never looked at it like that actually, but I think it's important as well to kind of have this, to be kind of, you know, the idea of sort of resting on your laurels and sitting still is very uncomfortable, but at the same time, it's also very important for your sense of being, you know, your overall, I'm not going to say that word, mental health, that's anything, your overall sort of inner sense, really, you know, it is important to just sit still but at the same time, there's a balance between just sitting still and doing nothing, and then, you know, making yourself a little bit uncomfortable. Like, I tend to do these things because it makes me uncomfortable.
5: Right. You
2: know, and I don't mean that in a negative sense. I actually think it's important to do it. It's important to do it. I'm walking up here and I'm kind of on edge, and no, I'm not on edge. I'm very comfortable in here because I'm comfortable with you guys. But I know that I'd probably, you know, if I listened to myself, I would probably just kind of go and do something else. But I've learned how to kind of make myself do things that might just take me a little bit out of my comfort zone, like, you know. And again, even as I'm talking now, I don't know who's listening to this and who's interested. I've gotten to the stage now where, especially when I'm doing the kind of more objective football stuff, I know this is a little bit more, this is certainly down the more subjective line, but when I'm doing the objective football stuff, I find it hard to even listen to myself anymore. I find it going, I'm saying things, and as I'm saying it, I'm going, oh, geez, my God, who's listening? People must be thinking this guy's full of crap, and you know, who's even listening to this? But I know that's an inner voice that I have, and which is, I actually quite like, because that's the person that says, you know, get going, or, you know, get up, you know, or don't do this, get yourself, you know, a little slap in the face or whatever the case may be. And I quite like that as well. Like, and I think that's important that you have that kind of, you have that sort of, little bit of a kick in the arse when you need it, and you kind of have to kind of, change what you're doing or try to kind of maybe do better at something else. Like, you know?
5: Yeah. Yeah, like, the comfort zone's very comfortable, but there's not much adrenaline to get from it.
2: Yeah, maybe it could be that as well. It's like, I can't sit in a bath and read a book. I can't go on holidays and sit by a pool. I just can't do it. I know I can't do it. So therefore, I don't go on holidays anymore. So
5: really,
2: I mean the idea of sitting on a beach with like just people around you, you know, drinking cocktails and
5: what's wrong with that?
2: I can't do it. I just can't. I just get on edge. I feel like you're not supposed to be relaxing. You're supposed to be doing this. You're supposed to be right. You're supposed to be, you know, there's always a song out there that you can create, or right, there's always a piece of music, or there's always a scene that you could add to that project you're working on, or you can, you know, that piece of footage that you've just
6: looked at and edited, you could make that better and that kind of thing.
5: Was like, your favourite part of the holiday be on the airplane when you raw dog a flight and just stare straight ahead and live in your thoughts?
6: Oh, I'll tell you what my favourite part of a holiday so I have to have two glasses of wine on the plane. That is the nicest. I have to have two glasses of red wine on the plane. I love that.
5: Is that anxiety or celebration?
6: I think that's a kind of, you deserve this. You kind of deserve this, yeah, because if you paid for the holiday, you've worked on, you paid for all this. The kids are happy and I'm sitting beside my wife and I said, glass of wine. Yeah, two glasses of red wine. That's it. Never any more, never any less. But, you know, don't get me wrong. I've learned in later years, right? You know, so Friday with my wife is my day, like to the point where it's actually getting too, it's probably, if anything goes wrong, I'm all over the place. But Friday with Nuala is our day where we, you know, little routine and we, you know, we know what we're going to watch. And, then we open the bottle. The kids just leave the house or leave the room, you know, go upstairs or they know and we just do our thing, like, you know. I loved, and that idea is just, can't afford to go for a meal, can't afford to go to a pub, just too expensive. So we have our little our Friday night, and then on a Saturday I cook pizza. I make pizza from scratch. So that takes all day. Jesus, it's the most annoying thing in the world. But
7: what's your hydration level?
6: I have to watch the hydration level, yeah.
7: In the hole, isn't it?
6: Yeah. Do you know what? Last time I was on here, I don't know where it's the lightning here, but the bags under the eyes said, what's happening?
5: Yeah, I don't know.
6: You're okay.
5: Straight ahead.
7: He's young for the
6: not good. The glasses
7: help.
6: Yeah.
7: You're not
6: I like the glasses.
7: They're hiding it.
5: Come here. We're going to run out of time pretty quickly. I asked you for five choices, as we do for every guest here. You're frustrated with football the odd time, but it's an entire football list.
6: Yeah, well, you kind of psychologically bet me down. I wanted to go down.
5: Well, I'll give
6: route.
5: You two examples of high profile Stewie Byrne games, but you can do whatever you want. As I said repeatedly to you,
6: I was going to pick Prince in Parky Creep. I was going to see the Premier, Philadelphia, the movie Philadelphia,
5: oh, yeah.
6: In the Name of the Father. Anyway, I won't go down that route. No, we won't do that. Yes, so we go,
5: and you put it chronologically, which I really appreciate it.
6: Right.
5: So the first one, December 1999, Manchester United against Valencia.
6: Man United Valencia.
5: It's great Valencia side.
6: Yeah, great Valencia side, yeah. Mendieta.
5: Keane, Solskjaer and Scholes scored for United. Yeah. I believe it's 3-0 win.
6: Yeah. Remember that game very well because it had been in the build up to the game. This was all centered around Keane's contract negotiation. He was leaving. He had won the Champions League in May of 1999 and.

0: lead up to the game, it was very much. I actually think I do remember. He was going to Inter Milan. I think the Inter Milan thing was looking very strong, and it was. You know, you're kind of going over there and you're kind of, oh no, you can't lose Roy Keane.
1: Collins had just gone that direction. He'd gone to Inter.
0: It would look like Keane was going to Italy, definitely going to Italy. And look, you know, when you think back now, it was just brinkmanship and mind games. But the game itself, the warm up, I remember there was this uncomfortableness, there was this edginess with everybody. And then in the warm up, the guy came over, the Tannoy PA guy, basically announced in the warm-up that Roy Keane had signed his new contract, and the crowd went absolutely ballistic. Like, you couldn't believe, like, I remember the relief, like, from everybody. And then, of course, Keane scored in the game. However, the thing I took out of the game was, and I was never a big fan of his, to be honest.
2: Really?
0: Sorry, not Keane. David Beckham. David Beckham. I remember I was just watching David Beckham like this, like a tennis game. Just do this. And I'm staring at him going, this guy is off the Richter scale. Mm. This guy's off the Richter scale. And, you know, forget about the blonde hair and the looks. He was like a machine. He must have ran twice as the distance that anybody else did. And his delivery and his technical ability. And he was just incredible. He was incredible. Right. And I walked away from the game going, I get it. I get it. I get David Beckham. I just get it. Like, you know, what you see on the TV is all the technical stuff, but what he does off screen is just beyond
2: great.
0: Oh, it's incredible. Just incredible. Yeah.
2: It's funny. When Ousmane Dembele won the Ballon d'Or earlier this week, we were going through previous winners and top three, and Beckham came second in 1999 behind Rivaldo. So he was officially the second best player in the world.
0: But then even when you look in the final, I mean, the United's best player, and it was Beckham when he went into midfield. He had to play there, like, you know. But he was unbelievable, and of course the deliveries for the corners. But in the game itself, he was excellent, you know.
2: Yeah.
0: And so that was when I really took notice of David Beckham. Anyway,
2: your next entry also involves Manchester United, and it shells against them at Tottenham Park, July 2002. There's a George Best connection here as well.
0: This was the most bizarre week, probably, of my footballing life and even my life in general. So we had, we were away in Malta playing in a Champions League game qualifier against Hibernian in Malta. We're staying in the Crown Plaza, and we went over on a Monday. I think the game was on a Tuesday. And of course, you know, we're staying in the Crown Plaza. We go down to the pool just to do a recovery after training session. And George Best is at the pool with Alex Best. And you're like, you're just in total shock. And, now, of course, I didn't go over to him, but all the other lads did go over to him and spoke to him. And, he was staying there for the week. So basically he was at the pool every day. The lads would have a chat with him. Gorgeous guy, really kind of mellow. One thing I always remembered about George Best was, very significantly, was his ankles. He had those, you know, those, I don't mean to speak out of term, but you know the way back in the day you'd always see these old ladies walking to the, you know, supermarket with pulling the trolley behind them, and they have these really big, heavy ankles, you know, from, I don't know whether it's obviously kidney related, but his ankles were huge, like, and he had ankles like a 70-year-old, obviously from the kidneys had broken down. But anyway, he was in the hotel recovering from his first kidney transplant.
2: I was wondering the timeline about that.
0: And he looked well. I mean, he was very jaundiced, but he did look good, if you know what I mean. And, I think he was a friend of the owner. I think he could just.
2: At that time, I think I'm right in saying he was fairly prominent in media. I think he was part of the Soccer Saturday crew.
0: Yes, that is true. Yeah, absolutely. Like, and you kind of got a sense that he was getting on top of it, really, like, you know. And then Alex Best was there with him, and she was obviously looking after him, but it was amazing. Like, and I actually didn't speak to him because I was too afraid to go over to him. Yeah. But the fact that he was there, it was just like, there's George. It's like George Best, you know, probably the greatest talent in football, if you ever look back at the stuff. But that week, I actually scored in the game, but that was my first Champions League goal. And then we came home on the Friday. Because we had a problem with delays, and we're told on the Friday, United have agreed to play a friendly with us on the Saturday.
2: Stop.
0: Yeah. And so this was Roy Keane's first game after Saipan. So what had happened was, King, this was only

0: 4 weeks later.
1: And we're like going, this is crazy. This is just ridiculous, you know? So, the attention around the game went, it was off the Richter scale, like, you know, and of course it was, you're in the tunnel and you're walking out in front of Roy Keane and you're just looking at him. And that was when I seen Keane in the flip, no, he was my height. But he was like that.
2: Yeah.
1: He was just like a thoroughbred racehorse. Like that was when he had gone through the whole re-diet thing.
2: Yeah.
1: And he was just, incredible. And Varane was playing, Ruud van Nistelrooy. I mean, I'm playing in midfield.
2: There's a picture of you and Varane.
1: I'm just chasing
2: together.
1: Shadows. I'm not lying to you. I was just chasing shadows and, everything they did.
3: Orlan, Laurent Blanc. Everything Hearn shows up.
1: Barthes is in goal, yeah. Solskjaer.
2: Chase Shadows, yeah. Talk to us about that.
1: What's that like? I remember they caught me in a kind of a triangle. Keane, Varane and, can't remember who else. And they were just doing one, Varane was, everything was one touch. Like literally, he just didn't touch the ball twice. It was crazy. Just off the rip. He had just signed for United. He was a world record fee. I think it was 16, 17 million pounds at the time. It ended up being a flop.
2: Yeah, that was halfway through his time actually.
1: Yeah, it didn't work out that whole thing. But these guys in the flesh were just,
2: what was it about? It was their, so the one touch for Varane, was it their sense of space and creation?
1: Oh yeah, yeah. They just, everything was like, they were just three moves ahead of you, you know,
2: really?
1: like brilliant chess players, like, you know, but also I think their physicality was very impressive. You know, Keane was thinner than me, but could move quicker or, you know, and so I that my big takeaway from that was you gotta get your body fat right quick straight away, like, you know. So
2: do you subconsciously or consciously try to play a bit like Roy Keane then in training and try to develop some of the things that you saw up close?
1: I remember it used to be this thing with younger aspiring players. They used to try to run like him. Keane had a very distinctive run.
2: He
1: kind of run like this with his elbows tucked in here. I remember looking at that, trying to run like him, going no. But not necessarily, but yeah, we had similar attributes. In that, you know, we were kind of, I was a box-to-box midfielder and ended up being a sit midfielder, but yeah.
2: Did you have an expectation of going into a game versus what it was afterwards? Or was it roughly aligned? You expected the team to be this good?
1: Where, I didn't expect them to be that good.
2: Right.
1: And they're only in cruise control. Like
2: They were in absolute
1: cruise control and I just didn't expect them to be that good. But it was a wonderful experience and of course, you come away from those games going, you need to get better quick. And a lot better.
2: So it was only announced the day before?
1: Yeah, we only found out in the airport when we were flying home. Yeah, that was Ollie Bourne. Ollie Bourne was just a master at that stuff. Like, you know, he phone called Alex Ferguson. Alex, we need a few bob. And yeah, no problem. And Alex would go, I need a few bobs.
3: Who got Keane's jersey?
1: Stephen Gagan.
3: Right.
1: Yeah, Stephen Gagan got it. And deservedly, like, Stephen had known him from the Stephen had been in a couple of Ireland squads with him, and Stephen Gagan got him, straight away. Do you know what? This is very quickly.
2: Yeah.
1: I asked Giggs for his jersey for my younger brother. My younger brother was a big United fan and a big Giggs fan. And we're walking off, and I said to Ryan Giggs, I said, Ryan, can I get your jersey? And he SHT'd himself. He said, I can't. Huh. I'm not allowed. I'd have to see what. I couldn't believe it. This is Ryan Giggs. Yeah. Like, Ryan Giggs. And so what happened was none of the players swapped jerseys. And then, no, we were upstairs in the dressing room. Keane turning, lads, give the lads your jerseys. Literally, like an order. And then the grand, no problem. Like, you know.
2: So I wonder, was it Giggs afraid of Keane or afraid of the boss?
1: I don't know it was bizarre. I think it was afraid of, I'd say Giggs was probably afraid of the boss of war, got back and Ferguson said, what are you giving away your jerseys for? Whatever the case may be. But Keane just said, give them your jerseys. You know, it was bizarre.
2: August 2004 is a massive time for you in football, obviously. So you have Hajduk Split and Deportivo, whatever you want to do first here. But it makes sense to go chronologically.
1: The both games kind of work in unison, but the Hajduk split game in Tolka Park has very special memories because we obviously won the game and we became the first Irish team to progress past the second qualifying round. So in other words, became the first Irish team to qualify for the third qualifying round. No team had ever done that. So that was a history breaking thing. But obviously to do it in the style that we did do it in front of, you know, in packed Talca part. I mean, there could have been 15,000 or 20,000 at it. There was obviously Talca was 10,000 capacity.
2: I
1: because I'm doing something at the moment. I'm looking at this goal all the time. It never gets boring. It literally never gets boring. And I often think to myself, what must it have been like to be in the ground and see that?
2: Yeah,
1: because I was behind Dave when he did it, and I just, you know, I was the first to grab him. But I think what must have been like to have been in this ground as a support and to see that? It was just incredible. Like, it was incredible. So that has huge memories. And then, of course, that leads to the Deportivo game in Lansdowne. And that was, that was more a League of Ireland Irish football thing than it was a Shelbourne thing, because we had stayed out in City West. We drove in through Dundrum on the coach, and we're starting to see jerseys, starting to see Shelbourne jerseys. Like, you know, so that was probably our first real experience of this is what it's like to be at this level. You know, this is what it's about. The whole prep, the build up to the game. And then the closer you get to Lansdowne Road, it's just packed, you know, as it would be for an Ireland game. You're on the coach going through, but you're not just seeing Shells jerseys, you're seeing Cork City jerseys, you're seeing Pat's jerseys, you're seeing Bowes jerseys. And you do realise, God, this is something special. This is kind of, you know, this is not just about us anymore. Like,
2: yeah.
1: You know, so I think we wanted to do in Lansdowne was get two things, stop them from getting an away goal.
2: Yeah.
1: To keep the game alive and to basically get a result.
2: Yes.
1: Which we did both, you know.
2: Like countless people out there will remember every detail about this game. Shells fans, League of Ireland fans, just football fans, because it was huge. For people who don't know, though, Deportivo La Coruña at that time were a serious outfit. They had reached the Champions League semi-final a few months earlier and lost to the eventual winners.
1: So in the build-up to the game, Pat pulled me aside and he said, I need you to mark Valeron.
2: Juan Carlos Valeron.
1: This is the Spanish number 10. This is the man. And I get DVDs and I'm watching. And, you know, you're being handed a DVD of a game that happened probably about 6-7 weeks prior, maybe, you know, a couple of months prior. And you're looking at Deportivo La Coruña beating AC Milan 4-0. And you're going, we're playing these. This is who we're playing.
3: And the Milan team of 2004 is like Champions League final.
1: It's crazy. And then, of course, you watch the Porto game. And in the Porto game, this is the semi-final. It could have went anyway. La Coruña could have won the game. Porto win it 1-0. Porto win the competition. Yeah. And you're going, we're playing these. Literally within 2 months of all of this happening. And I don't know whether that fully came across with everybody. I'd like to think it did. It probably didn't, but it was just, when you look back at it now, it's crazy.
2: Were you nervous, excited, just as you were about to kick off?
1: Always nervous, but it was a good nervous. It was that sort of you need to have the butterflies in the belly. You need to be on edge, like, you know.
2: And the levels again, talk to us about it. Well, what are you talking here with the Deportivo?
1: At the time, it was summer. It was August. Yeah. And of course, I'm being asked to mark Valeron. So all I'm thinking about is him. That's the truth. All I'm thinking, and again, it comes back to this, know your lane, what's your job. You got it. And, you know, I had to just completely empty my head and say, I have to just shut this fella down. That's it. Like, you know, and of course, whenever I get the ball, which I very little did in the game, I just give it to Wezzo or I give it to Alan Moore or Joseph Ndoh, because they're the go- and that's all I did in the game. But I do remember I wore Moldies because it was hard at the time. And it started to rain in the as we were walking out.
2: Oh, fuck.
1: And I had this little mini panic attack, and I went, I'm in trouble here. And funny you just mentioned Owen. All I could have in my head was Owen. This is walking out to play against Deportivo, like, you know, starting to rain, and it's a light rain, but the pitch is greasy. I've got Moldies on, and all I can hear in my head is Owen roaring at me at halftime, going, like, fuck, you know, studs. Owen was studs, and I was always a studs guy.
2: Yeah.
1: And I had a little mini panic attack, and then I stood next to Van Velleron, and he's this guy's like 6'2", you know, the hair was, you know, and I looked at him and he'd moldies on as well, and I went, okay, just and so therefore I kind of calmed down a little bit, but again, he a little bit like Zidane in that these guys just move, when they move, it's like a dance. It's just so graceful. Yeah. It's just very hard to comprehend. But, I think I spent the game just looking at his feet. Because if you look here, you don't see the lower half move, like, you know, that kind of dancer. And I just said, okay, I have to get the half time. I have to kind of just shut this fella down. And then that's all that was in my head.
2: Didn't fit in with that company.
1: Oh, that was the other thing about the game. I spent the game watching Wes Houlihan going, this guy is, this kid's ridiculous. This is ridiculous. So this, I was fully convinced after the game we weren't going to see Wes again.
2: Yeah.
1: I was expecting, 5 million, 2 million, whatever. I don't know what the going rate at the time was. I said, this kid's gone. He's gone. This is no way. Even Deportivo must be looking, going, we have to get a hold of him. He was so comfortable in that company, you know. He was just amazing. Yeah. I mean, I don't know, I forget how old Wes would have been at the time. Would it have been 9?
2: I'll find out for you in a second.
1: 20?
2: I'll find out for you there in a second, but would you stay in touch with Wes Houlihan now? Because he's a bit of a mystery almost of a figure for people now. Was he talking about him like he played ages ago, wasn't that?
1: I know, yeah. And I think
3: he was 22.
1: Part of the mystery is that Wes is very, very quiet. He doesn't do interviews, doesn't do press.
2: And I think, he tried.
1: You know, that of course adds to the mystique.
2: Yeah.
1: I don't think he does. That's the reason why he does it. I think that's just his personality. He just.
2: Would you talk with him?
1: Very, very rarely. Text messages, maybe. We've bumped into each other down the line, but not regularly. Not regularly. I have a reason to speak to him for something else. All right. Maybe soon. But okay. He just speaks when really he needs to speak, kind of a thing, you know?
2: Yeah.
1: And I think that's why everybody kind of loves him as well.
2: We got to go very soon, so I got to go to I'm Angry Tony.
1: I'm Angry Tony, yeah. And there was a very big reason why I was angry, and it wasn't because of Stephen Kenny, you know. Sorry to ruin everybody's expectation of the whole thing, but the 2000, I'd be, of course, one-sided on this, but I genuinely think 2006, the league win in 2006, probably one of the greatest league title wins in League of Ireland history, because people don't understand exactly what was going on at the club for pretty much most of the season. There was huge financial problems at the club from pre-season, but really the whole, we weren't getting paid from maybe April onwards. It was just a complete shit show. The place, the club was chaos. It was a soap opera, you know. And the club was for sale. There were revenue. Were trying to wind the club up. Ollie had his psychologically deteriorated very badly at the time,
2: right?
1: And was doing all sorts of bizarre things. And then I remember, when it came to sort of mid-season, we'd gotten so sick and tired of all the false promises about wages and everything. Players were really struggling. Like, you know, you're getting phone calls off the banks, you're getting letters off the bank. People, you know, couldn't pay their monthly mortgage. All this drib-drab stuff. And, we got a signed agreement off Ollie to say if any player doesn't get paid by this date or isn't get so much back and by this date they could leave the club and all that kind of thing. It was just frenetic. And of course none of us, it was a huge psychological thing, reverse psychology thing, because none of us wanted to leave, because it's very hard to leave that group considered what you had experienced with and what you had achieved. That aside, there was administration chaos in the league that year. Dublin City went bust mid-season. That was the first League of Ireland team to ever go with the bust during the season. And there was this whole hullabaloo about what would happen to the points that you acquired against them. We had beaten them twice. Cork City had beaten them twice. Derry had been beaten by them, believe it or not. And therefore, when they removed all of Dublin City's points, we lost 6, Cork City lost 6, Derry only lost 3, and all of a sudden there's this thing that happens where you kind of, so on top of all the salary issues, you're really feeling this is not our year. This is not happening. Then there's a problem over suspensions. So a couple of days after the FAI released the ruling on removing the points, we played Bowes in Dalymount. We were all over the place, and Bowes bet us 2-1, and you know, deservedly so. There was no issue with that. But then it transpired after the game, Jason McGuinness was suspended, should never have played in the game. And you're kind of going, oh no, what's going to go on? And then of course, all he goes into overdrive. He goes courts, and they're arguing over replaying the game. We just didn't want to know. Long story short, Bowes got 3 points taken off them.
2: Yep.
1: And then the FAI are saying, we need to replay the game, but we need to put it to adjudication as well. And this went on till the end of the season.
2: Yeah.
1: And then, of course, very quickly, Derry City had a similar issue where Sean Harrigan played in a game that he was suspended for, and the FAI didn't remove points from Derry. Derry kind of argued that there was a technicality, all that sort. So going into the last game of the season, we're all over the place. We're all over the place, and we just want to get it all done. And 14 minutes in, It's the most bizarre goal I've ever seen in football, whereby just an obnoxious free kick headed towards Steve Williams. Steve is doing this and he just dropped it. He just misses it. And I think it was the pressure at the time, the whole everything. If anything encapsulates a season, it's that goal. If people can look back at it and look at the bizarreness of it. So we were 1-0 down after 14 minutes to what we're thinking going, this is, there's some God up there saying that, you know, you're not supposed to win this. Mm. But luckily enough, something kicked in, you know, within the group, a kind of final hurrah, and we won the league. And I went off when I got interviewed, because I kind of felt that I just had to kind of maybe articulate how we were feeling at the time. It was, you know, you kind of felt we were definitely, you know, definitely harshly undone by some of the decisions that were made. But ultimately, and I said in thing, you know, we won this league by 3 points, like, you know, probably at least 3 points. Mm-hmm. But really, you know, I kind of felt I just had to maybe express some sort of emotion on behalf of the players and the group. And club got relegated.
2: Yeah.
1: For non-payment of players' wages. That was it.
3: Incredible story.
2: Yeah.
3: Stewie.
1: Sorry.
3: A vintage version. Thank you very much. That was brilliant.
1: Thanks.
3: Stuart Burns, you had to be there.
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5: Oh, you're kidding me.
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7: Are you joking me?
5: Is that right?
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5: Is that right?
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10: Lads, if that's the way it's going to go now, there's no point in us being here, really. 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
11: Welcome, welcome, welcome. Welcome along to the shoutiest segment on a multitude of platforms. It's the scintillating, stupefying, splendido, and once again, crappy quiz. Each week, we pick 3 OTB cranks off the scrap heap of trivia and pit them against each other in a quiz of sporting factoids at the end of the week. 2 weeks in a row now. In our new time slot, no victims of Off the Ball's League of Ireland coverage here. No way, Jose. We'll be here every Friday morning at 10 a.m. right after Off the Ball breakfast, streaming for you live on all of Off the Ball's for all on Off the Ball's YouTube page and in audio on the Off the Ball app. After that, as always, we'll be available on demand for Off the Ball members. Now, the intros here are a little lackluster, I would have to say, folks. I'll get to them in a second.
3: 3 out of 10. Is that what you're saying?
11: Just bear in mind, right? The intros were done late and in an emergency and 10 seconds ago because of how good the quiz is. We've got a new round this week that's really completely conceived off my brain. We've got a new guest that I've been trying to get on the show for quite a while. I haven't actually asked them before now, but in my head I've been trying to...
12: That's a lie.
11: No, as I said, there was no actual, like, request.
12: Who couldn't make it?
3: There's no work done.
6: because Cameron's not here, isn't it? That's why, you know.
7: Cameron not showing up to defend his crown. Weak.
11: Absolutely,
7: lame.
11: Yeah.
8: Mm-hmm. He said his brother is going to be fuming. That's the only bit of information I have. I don't know what that means.
11: His brother's a big quiz fan.
8: Right.
11: Oh, come here. Do you remember Cameron got 4 points last week for the draw of the United when he had to pick the team, right? His brother sent him a message, right? After winning the quiz, after like a notorious quiz loser, Cameron, the miseducation of Cameron Hill, right? Never does well on the quiz. Dominates from start to finish last week. Really, really brilliant win. His brother texts him in the most brotherly way possible and said, if you know how Mick's mind works, you should have known that was draw of the United. That was really easy. I was like, I don't know how my mind works. I don't know how I write those questions. They're different every time. So Cameron's brother, big quiz fan, we appreciate it, but, you know, mean big brother also.
6: Is he real, or is he just like Cameron's subconscious getting back at him after the fact?
11: He's like Brad Pitt's character in Fight Club.
6: Spoilers. Jesus. Come on.
11: What? He's his big brother.
6: Edit that out.
11: You can't spoil a film that's 35 years old.
7: I did not know he was the brother. I'm a fake.
11: No, he's not a brother.
7: I didn't know he wasn't real. Yeah. Sorry. That's not true. He's in the airplane beside him.
6: Who, Cameron's brother?
11: So, without further ado, allow me to mediocrely introduce you to today's purveyors of sporting idiotry. Our first contestant did make me a little nervy this week, so I didn't really want to write this intro anyway. I made another Kerry Mafia reference on the radio, and I was met with documentary evidence that the ears and eyes of the Kerry Mafia stretch very far indeed. Too scared to say anything else, give it up for the conciliary, Owen Shane.
8: Do you guys hear this?
6: What have you done now?
8: I just went on the air on Monday, told the story, a very wholesome story of the Kerry Mafia going to Pomeroy in Tyrone, highest village in Ireland, to watch Kerry play. And Mick interjected and was like, this Kerry Mafia stuff needs to stop. I was like, what?
11: It's more the self-referential naming as opposed to any of your deeds.
8: And a statement came in from the
11: article.
8: As a result, actually, it's way too long to read out, but basically slamming Mick McCarthy and his broadside on it. So I can understand why. Anyway.
11: I thought it was good, wholesome fun, singing in the middle of the day in pubs in rural Tyrone.
7: It's all good, wholesome fun until you actually meet them in person in a dark night.
11: Well, that's my fear, unfortunately, hence the small intro. Next up, a man whose presence in the quiz in recent weeks has increased the productivity of beat machine operators across the Off the Ball network. Clearly someone who's new to broadcasting, though, and can't be expected to know what you can and can't say. Please welcome the potty mouth, Jer, the tyrant Gilroy.
7: This isn't on the radio. I can say what the f*** I want.
6: No needs.
11: It's just I want to get you out of the habit because next week we will be back on the radio. And finally, we've heard from him already. We welcome a man who's never been on the quiz, in this Quizmaster's time anyway. Mm. A new role and a new availability, and we suspect a new colossus of the quiz scene. Watch out, OPHD and Black Sox Murphy. Watch out, Larry Burr, and even the miseducation of Cameron Hill. But like any good rookie, he has to come through the ranks first, so we've put him in with these two chumps this week. Please welcome Richie, in for Tom Dunn McCormick.
6: I still work here. Thank you, Michael. It's very kind of you. It was actually far more easygoing than I thought you were going to go.
11: You thought I was going to go hard.
6: Yeah, pretty much.
11: I want you to do this again.
6: I think this is because my appearance here is because we reached a point, as most people do during the workday, where me and Mick yesterday were just naming random footballers at each other. I turned around at one point and just said, Mick, two words, Richard Rufus. And you just hear, oh. I was followed on from the Linvoy Primus.
7: That would suggest that you've got a little bit of insight into what's happening here in Mick's mind. You're a little bit like...
11: It won't help. It was from writing the quiz, but it won't help.
7: Loco brother. That's what you are.
6: Listen, if Linvoy Primus pops up or the Portsmouth team of Ari, then we'll know something's askew. But Robert Prosinecki's name will be dropped at some stage.
11: Linvoy Primus and Richard Rufus, the kings of Off the Ball Tuesday banter. Or, sorry, Thursday. What day is it? I can't remember.
6: Thursday.
11: The classic crappy quiz with a series of questions on a range of themes. Then it's on to the sip inside of trivia, the never unfair, always evenly distributed, and never ever controversial rapid fire round. You can podcast the quiz if you're a subscriber on the Off the Ball app or watch the farce unfold in glorious Technicolor by signing up to our YouTube page. 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We had an email. It's in the quiz. You'll be all happy to know. And if you don't think it's time to let the old ways die, we haven't had one in a while, please send us your postcards or something.
7: Cereal box.
11: Something that you can write on and put a stamp on. Quizmaster, Off the Ball Towers, Marconi House, Diggs Lane, Dublin 2. We shall get to it because we're back to five rounds this week. And we don't want to keep this here all day. Round one. one more go at least for the name the team round. I'm going to give you each a series of clues about certain sporting teams. All you need to do is name them. The catch is, I'll give you three pieces of information. You can guess after each clue. If you get it on the first, you get 4 points. It ruins the quiz.
8: If you get it on the first, you win the quiz, basically.
11: It ruins the rest of the quiz, yeah, absolutely. But sure, we're here for the fun, the taking part, not the competition.
6: If you get it on. It's like the pop master.
11: If you get it after two clues, you get 2 points. And if you get it on the third, you get a solitary point. Richie, you haven't done this before. You get one guess per clue.
6: Okay.
11: It's only for each individual at a time. We're going to start with Owen. Owen, this team have won a record 24 league championships.
8: Hmm, 24 league championships. So it's obviously not senior men's English football. It's definitely not going to be. If it's records, it obviously rules out Scotland. Rovers have more than that here. Is it could it be a different sport? League championships rules out GAA, the phraseology. So I'll go for some.
6: It's like the right hand side of your page when you're in school, but in like living ginger form.
8: Yes.
6: Yeah.
8: Show your works.
11: You do have to show your work here, but ideally, it
8: dead
11: gets
8: air.
11: You to an answer.
8: Could just go with dead air.
7: There's only 35 minutes left of this quiz today, by the way.
11: Yeah, that's fair. Nice to know. Right on. In that case, this is your 4-pointer.
8: Leon.
11: So. Incorrect. While successful throughout their history, their true glory period was in the 1990s when they won 7 league titles in a row. This also overlapped with a run of 8 cup wins in a row.
6: You have opted for dead air, well done.
7: Yeah,
11: sorry.
6: The emergency broadcast system is going to cut in a minute and start playing Aaron Levine.
11: Is that still kids talk with Henry McKean? That's what it was for many years. We don't really
7: years.
11: Use it very often, so you don't know whether it's actually...
8: Oh, I don't know, to be honest.
7: Earth is angry.
11: Also, we're not on the radio, so don't we know?
8: 7 league... Repeat that clue again.
7: Ah, come on.
11: Yeah, they've been successful throughout their history, but their true glory period was in the 1990s when they won 7 league titles in a row. This also overlapped with a run of 8 cup wins in a row.
8: I don't know. Juventus?
11: No.
6: It's going to be my show.
11: Number 3. For 1 point, wearing their famous red and white colours, that team of the 1990s boasted legends of the game such as Sean Edwards, Martin Afaya, Jason Robinson, and Andy Farrell.
8: Oh, this is Rugby League. Who did they all play for? I don't know, Rugby League. St. Helens?
11: I feel like he could have got that if he just wasn't angry.
8: Wigan
11: Warriors. Yeah.
8: I wasn't angry, just not very good.
6: Love that Wigan side. Love the build.
11: Yeah. They probably weren't the Warriors at that time, but they are now. They don't like it. Right, Jer? Owen doesn't like this round, and every time Owen starts off the quiz, he's just so sort of like just annoyed for the rest of the rest of the 33 minutes.
8: I am annoyed for not getting any points.
11: Jer.
7: Yeah.
11: This team were formed in 1972.
7: 1972. And you've gone rugby league at the first one. So, 72, 50th anniversary.
11: He's all trying to psychoanalyze me.
7: 50th anniversary.
11: Underestimates how random these are written. Randomly.
6: Which is to say that you don't have a subconscious.
7: Nafina.
11: No. In their relatively short time in existence, they have achieved an astonishing amount of success, winning their primary title 20 times already.
7: Okay.
6: Primary title, so it's like coming to Mons goal.
11: No. I'll explain that afterwards. Why I use that word.
7: It's a secondary title, like a European or a grand. Oh, okay. 1972, the primary title is going to be the divisional round, so it's like, it's not the Steelers, it's not the Patriots. Could it be the Patriots?
6: Is that the primary?
7: Or are we just the division. I don't know.
11: 20 times.
7: Yeah. Could it be the basketball? Was there a basketball team? Golden State Warriors?
11: No. They have also won 9 All-Ireland titles, and one of the game's greatest ever players has contributed to these wins as both a player and a manager.
7: So, 20 county... How many All-Irelands?
11: 9.
7: So it's either Cross-McGlen Rangers or
11: Crossy Glen. You're looking at me for what am I supposed to say here? It's either Crossy Glen or it's.
7: Ballyhale Shamrocks. Ballyhale.
11: He didn't say that. He was questioning it.
7: Ballyhale Shamrocks.
11: Yes. You don't have your earphones on. The thing went off when you questioned Ballyhale Shamrocks.
6: It's like he tripped the
11: wire. Good answer. 20 titles since 1972 when they were formed. 9 All-Irelands. Richie.
6: Michael.
11: This team traditionally wear green and white. That's your 4 points.
6: Could be anybody. Could be Panathinaikos. Could be Yeovil. Could be.
11: You're looking for tells in my poker face.
6: Yeah.
11: Say 50.
6: I'm not looking to tease you open. Not with the first clue, not with the green
11: Yeovil.
6: And white.
11: What would be my second and third clues for Yeovil?
6: They won 4 wins.
11: Sometimes they're in the league, and other times they're non-league.
6: Oh, she's Torquay.
8: Or Torquay, Yeovil.
6: Yeah. Yeovil's, Ian Wright scored a brilliant goal against Yeovil. Scored a hat-trick in the FA Cup in 1990, I think the year they won at 93.
11: It must have been Arsenal, not Liverpool.
6: For the Arsenal. No, yeah. Go on.
11: So you don't even want to have a guess?
6: I'll have a guess of Yeovil.
11: No, that's wrong. They last achieved ultimate success almost 60 years ago and have become synonymous with false hope for their fans, especially in recent years.
6: Would it be possibly the New York Jets?
11: Oh, he's got it. The New York Jets.
7: It was a bit easy, I would say, for a two-pointer.
11: Though they represent perhaps the world's most famous city, they play their games in a completely different jurisdiction, was...
6: New Jersey.
11: The one-pointer. So, Richie, off the mark with 2 points.
6: Name it. Thank you very much.
11: Yeah, he achieved that success back in 1968. Richie's on 2 points, Scher's on one, Owen's on zero. Round two, it's the return of the fastest finger first round, and it's a brand new one today. So I'm going to give you... I'm going to name a starting team from a recent football game, and very simply, all you have to do is tell me what team it is. So you each get 3 guesses per team, and you can come in by shouting your crappy quiz nickname, which is the Tyrant, which is the Conciliary, and which is in for Tom Dunn. Okay, so whenever you're ready, jump in with that. I'm going to name the teams from goalkeeper to forwards. Couldn't be more simple. Ready for the first team? Oh.
6: Definitely would say when it was.
11: Forgot to mention something.
6: Oh, no.
11: I won't be naming the team by the players' names. Instead, I'm going to give you the player in question's most recent club before the one that he's at right now.
6: Jesus, for those
11: who have come through the academy, their club will be the current one. So it could be a red herring, might not be.
7: This is a great quiz, does Mick.
11: And is the answer already for the first team?
6: Just club name. There's no, like, you don't have to go, like.
11: So I'll be starting with the goalkeeper. True. I will be naming a club.
7: And we need to name the team.
11: Yes, and you can guess 3 times before I get to the 11th player.
7: Is this a current team?
11: Yeah, these are recent matches.
6: Recent?
11: Yeah.
7: Okay, these are it's not like the 1972
11: Dolphins. That's as much as I'm telling you.
7: Right.
11: These games are played recently. I am giving you the... 1 to 11. Obviously, it isn't 1 to 11.
6: Via their previous club.
11: And I'm giving you their previous club.
7: Okay,
11: so, starting with the first team. Empoli.
8: Consigliere.
11: Yes.
8: Tottenham Hotspur.
11: Wow.
6: Yep.
11: In their 1-0 win against Manchester United. Vicario on goals. So, Church non-plus. I feared this might happen. Maybe I should mix it up and not.
6: I
11: might do them in a random order this time, and these can try and write out the team yourselves. Okay, so that's Empoli. Sporting Lisbon was Pedro Porro. Lons for Danso. Swansea for Ben Davis, believe it or not, 100 years ago. Jed Spence was Middlesbrough. Djurgården, Bergvall. Juventus for both Bentancur and Kulusevski. Leicester for James Maddison. Bayer Leverkusen for Son. And Bayern Munich for Tell. Okay. I'm going to mix this up here. I'm just going to go in a random order. You can write out the team as you like. Here's 11 players.
6: You let him get the easy one from like Empoli, and then he changed up for the rest of us. Because Empoli is a standout like goalkeeper. Who's going to be?
11: You could have got there. You could have jumped in.
6: It's not going to be like Emily.
11: Okay, sir. Crappy quiz nicknames at the ready, please. I'm going to start with Flamengo. And then on to PSG.
7: A Tyrant.
11: Yes.
7: Real Madrid.
11: No. Manchester United. Sunderland.
7: A Tyrant.
11: Yes.
7: Aston Villa.
11: No. That's your second guess. You've got one more. Lyon.
9: Carlisle United. Burnley. Dynamo Kiev.
6: Everton done.
9: Yes.
6: Everton.
9: Yes. Well played. Dynamo Kiev was Mikalenko, Carlisle United, Brantwaite, Burnley was Tarkovsky, Lyon was Jake O'Brien, Sunderland was Jordan Pickford, Idrissa Gueye was PSG, Manchester United was James Garner, and Alcaraz, Carlos Alcaraz, who I didn't know wasn't a tennis player up until recently, came from Flamengo.
6: Oh, you're in two things.
8: You said this already, right? There's no goalkeepers. Or what's the what's
6: he was
8: Jordan
6: doing them in a random order.
8: A random order.
6: Pickford, yeah. Sunderland.
9: So Beto for Udinese, Harrison from Leeds, and Lindstrom from Napoli were the others. So Richie gets a point. Last one here. There isn't five of these. You'll be happy to know.
6: This take forever.
9: Starting up front this time. PSG. Flamengo.
3: The Ireland.
9: Yes.
3: Real Madrid.
9: Yes. Their 4-1 win over Manchester City, PSG, Mbappe, Flamengo, Vinny Jr., Borussia Dortmund for Bellingham, Rodrigo from Santos, Real Betis for Caballos, I got that arse right. Tchouameni from Monaco, Mendy from Lyon, Rudiger from Chelsea, or SC Internacional for Asensio, and Peñarol for Valverde, Chelsea for Courtois. Right, after all that, don't know about that round, won't be coming back to it. Better idea in theory. Richie's on 3, Jer's on 2, and Owen's on 1.
7: I think if he'd stayed in the order of the team, it would have been.
6: Yeah,
9: I feel the next one. So he got Vicario straight away, and then the next one was Sunderland, which is Jordan Pickford, and I feel like he would have got it straight away as well.
8: I was like, did Pickford play for Flamengo?
6: Well, maybe pick more difficult teams.
9: But then, maybe. Okay,
6: I don't want to criticise your process here, but this is all on you, not us.
9: Fair enough. No, my hand's up here, yeah. Round 3, pass the parcel of doom round. You all know the rules of this. Richie, you understand the concept of the pass the parcel of doom round?
6: Remind me.
7: Okay. Name the 2,000 people who have ever breathed air in this studio who have played sport.
9: Who's ever been in this studio is a good one. No, all you got to do is give me a name that's on a list of names I have, and the parcel of doom pass on to the next contestant, who is to then also give me a name. We keep going through the list until one of you gives me an incorrect answer, at which point the parcel explodes and you'll be eliminated, and then we keep going until we're down to one.
6: Right.
9: Name anyone, this is question one, the order being here, Owen, Richie, Jer. Name anyone who is the top Irish goal scorer at any Premier League club or former Premier League club. This is a bit of work.
7: Top Irish goal scorer at a Premier League or former Premier League club.
9: Yeah. And Premier League goals only here. And we're talking about goals scored in the Premier League.
7: If it's the same person in two clubs.
9: A person only counts once.
7: Okay.
9: So there are, that's a fair question. There are a number of players who are the top scorer at a few clubs. So Owen, you're up first. There are 30 names on this list.
7: Oh, wow.
8: Grant, sorry. So just to, it's obviously.
9: We will not be getting at least 12 of them.
8: It's obviously the top Irish goal scorer as opposed to the top goal scorer who's Irish. Because that would be way fewer than 30. That's maybe not even one.
9: There is one. I didn't even understand what you meant.
7: So it's the top Irish goal scorer at a club.
9: So,
7: I thought it was top goal scorer.
9: Say if this was in the 1970s and we asked the top goal, this question was transported, and Leeds' answer might be John Giles. He's not Leeds' top goal scorer of all time, but he's the top Irish goal scorer.
7: Okay.
9: But it's Premier League goal.
7: Okay.
8: Robbie Keane.
9: Robbie Keane was the top goal scorer at Coventry with 12 goals, Liverpool with 5 goals, Spurs with 97 goals, and West Ham with 2. Now, I should say, if there was a tie, both answers are acceptable.
6: Shane Long.
9: Hull City, 7 goals, Southampton, 28 goals, and West Brom, 16.
7: So, who did you say? Southampton? Hull?
9: West Brom. And then Robbie, it was Coventry, Liverpool, Spurs, and West Ham.
7: Oh my God, I'm having a complete mind freeze on Kevin Doyle.
9: Kevin Doyle is the only actual top scorer on the list. He is Reading's top scorer of all time in the Premier League with 19, and he also has 18 goals for Wolves, which is the most Irish.
8: It's got to be Evan Ferguson for Brighton.
9: Yeah, Evan Ferguson is correct. He has, if I could find him, I think 14.
7: Has he? Alrighty.
9: 13. Back to you, Rich.
6: Would Jamie Coleman be Everton's?
9: Seamus Coleman is Everton's. He has, over a long career,
6: no, he's got like 22
9: goals.
7: 22, go. All right. Yeah. Keith O'Neill.
9: Oh! No. What club were you thinking?
7: Initially, I thought Coventry, then I was hoping someone else, but...
9: Yeah.
6: Norwich.
9: Give me 2 seconds here, because the club that I would see it for... Where are they?
7: I don't know if he scored in the Premier League for them.
9: Yeah, fair enough, but...
7: Check it there, just in case.
9: Yeah, I've got to check, because for me, I feel like you may have. And there was one name that didn't come up on the list when I checked it, and the club in question here have a very... No, he scored no goals for that club. Okay, sorry. Keith O'Neill's wrong. You're out. Please keep this going for a little while, lads. This took me a long time. But not that long, because we've only got 20 minutes left in the quiz.
8: Damien Duff.
9: Damien Duff was the top scorer in the Premier League, top Irish goal scorer in the Premier League for Blackburn, 21 goals, Chelsea, 14 goals, and Fulham, 15 goals.
6: By any chance, is Roy Keane Man United's?
9: Roy Keane is certainly Manchester United's. He got 33 goals. He is also Nottingham Forest's top goal scorer with 6.
8: Ooh. Tricky. Sometimes a name just enters your head and you can't get rid of it. So, Stephen Ireland.
6: It's a good show.
9: No.
8: Richard Dunn.
9: Niall Quinn.
8: Niall Quinn, of course.
6: And his disco pants.
9: Oh.
7: Quinn must have been.
9: Jar, who's Aston Villa's top Irish goal scorer?
7: Is it Steve Staunton?
9: Yeah. Steve Staunton with 14 goals. Birmingham City's is Jeff Kenna with 3. Andy O'Brien scored 1 goal for Bolton, as did Gareth Farrelly. Gareth Farrelly also scored 1 goal for Bradford, as did Gareth Wally. They're both on the list. All 3 of them are on the list. Nathan Collins has scored 3 for Brentford. Jeff Hendrick got 9 for Burnley. Matt Holland got 11 for Charlton and 6 for Ipswich. Eddie McGoldrick has 8 goals for Crystal Palace. Rory Delap with 11 for Derby. Ian Hart, he was mentioned in this room not long before the
8: best free takers ever.
9: Yeah, 28 goals for Leeds, which is unbelievable.
8: Good conversation.
9: Gio Agbene for Luton last year, 4 goals. Bernie Slaven has 4 for Middlesbrough. Keith O'Neill did not score any. John Goodman, 1 cap Irish international with 11 goals for Wimbledon.
6: Yeah.
9: Leon Best has 10 for Newcastle.
6: Leon.
9: That was a good run he went on there for a while. Anthony Pilkington had 14 for Norwich.
7: Did he? Yeah. Okay. Right.
9: And Wes had 12.
7: Right.
9: So there was a few ahead of Keith. Dave McGoldrick with 10 for Sheffield United. John Sheridan with 7 for Sheffield Wednesday. Yeah. One you probably should have got. John Walters has 43 goals for Stoke. Niall Quinn with 30 for Man City and 29 for Sunderland. Dominic Foley with 1 goal for Watford. Joey O'Brien shares the record with Robbie Keane with 2 goals for West Ham. And James McCarthy has 7 goals for Wigan.
7: Wow. That's good round.
9: Good pub questions.
7: Yeah. You redeemed yourself there, Mick.
9: Number 2.
7: That went beforehand.
9: Nice, simple one. We probably have asked this before, let's face it, but nobody remembers. I certainly don't. We want Ireland players who have played Test rugby for the Lions since 1997. That means an appearance in an official touring Test match. I'm not including games against Barbarians or Argentina or anything like that.
6: But not games against, like, the Brumbies or anything?
9: No.
6: All right.
9: No. And they'll have to, if appeared on the bench, they will have had to have come on. There are... only, despite so many tours, 30 names on this list. The order is Richie, Ger, Owen.
6: Keith Wood.
7: Brian O'Driscoll.
9: Keith Wood and Brian O'Driscoll, both correct.
8: Ron O'Gara,
9: correct.
6: Bundy Aki.
9: Yeah.
7: I am going to say Luke Fitzgerald.
9: Yeah, Luke Fitzgerald is correct. Where's Rog?
7: Jelly Eyes.
9: Oh, yeah.
6: Robbie Henshaw.
9: Ooh. Henshaw, yeah.
8: Out of order.
6: Oh, sorry. Yeah. My bad.
9: Right. Question on, is there a first time on the quiz?
8: Yeah.
9: Right. Owen, you go, skip the chair, and then back to Owen again.
6: I'll skip my one. You go.
7: I mean, first time in the quiz, Owen just says Robbie Henshaw, and we all move on with our lives. That's what happens. That's what the quiz is about.
11: Yeah, but then Richie would be
7: that's
11: out.
7: That's how this works.
6: Owen, yeah, you could just keep
7: going.
6: Skip my go.
7: Again.
6: Just ridiculous. Let Owen go.
7: That is then so Jerry, talk then about. When the world becomes so bloody.
11: I'm trying to be diplomatic about these things, but obviously that doesn't go very well.
8: I don't know.
11: Jarre's obviously casted his vote. What's yours?
8: No, let him play away.
11: Okay, so you go now.
8: There's loads more names.
11: It is early in the round.
8: So what's...
7: It's almost like they
6: generous.
7: Don't... It's almost like they don't
6: generous.
7: Respect you.
6: I'm used to that. Yeah.
8: Lads, what's on. Happening here, sorry?
11: Your go.
8: My go.
7: He's already in the lead!
8: Jack Conan.
11: Jack Conan is correct. Jarre.
6: Your Majesty.
7: Taj Furlong.
11: Taj is correct, yes. And back to you, Owen. Since I have to... Keep a rein on these things, huh?
8: Johnny Sexton.
11: Jonathan Sexton, yes. And now Richie.
6: Keane Healy.
11: We're back in order. Keane Healy. Keane Healy's wrong.
7: Ah!
11: Don't think Keane Healy ever played a test.
7: Oh, he got injured.
11: He kept getting
7: out.
11: Injured around line source, didn't he? Yeah.
6: Oh, pish.
11: I definitely had him on a Irish 15 who've never played a test match for the Lions article that I did one time.
6: Happy now, mate.
11: Anyway, yeah, it all worked out.
6: There you go.
7: What? Tommy Bowe.
11: Yeah.
7: I have a breakfast roll.
8: Peter O'Mahony.
11: Jared, that's just sloppy journalism.
7: Ketchup.
11: Peter O'Mahony. Captain the Lions.
7: Palm. Oh, my God.
11: Yeah.
6: And breakfast rolls.
7: That injury crisis issue, that is, Heaslip, of course.
11: Yeah, as he likes to be called, that injury crisis issue. Oh, Heaslip.
6: Heaslip, of course.
8: Sean O'Brien.
11: Yeah.
7: This will be one of the all-time great tries.
11: One of the all-time great tries in Lions history, yeah.
7: Okay, so I'm going to go with Jeremy Davidson.
11: Jeremy Davidson, back to 1997, yeah. Top of my list here.
8: Conor Murray.
7: Yeah, his boots behind you there from one of the tests. Yeah.
11: Three tours.
7: I'm going to go Paul Wallace.
11: Paul Wallace is right. Who was only, Andy Dunn was only talking about him. Was it or was it Jerry?
7: Don't be talking anything now and you'll just accidentally blunder into
11: it. Wallace played all 80 minutes of all three tests in 97 against South Africa, against Oz Durant.
8: Rob Henderson.
11: Yeah.
7: Eric Miller.
11: Eric Miller, yeah.
7: I just looked at the picture on the wall there of the four Lions.
6: That's cheap.
8: What a prick.
11: Eric Miller played 4 minutes or something.
6: You can't do that.
7: In succession.
6: Visual aids.
7: Hey, look, we are where we are. You're a product of your environment.
6: Those obvious ones here.
11: I thought that was a Munster thing, actually. I've never looked at it before.
7: Eric Miller.
11: All right, we've gone... We're missing a few, like,
8: yeah, we are missing
11: hilarious ones.
8: Rob Kearney.
11: Rob Kearney is right, yeah.
7: I was going to say Rob Kearney was not right, but let me see, there was one of those tests. We're missing a few hilarious ones, are we?
6: Yeah.
11: Rob Kearney came off the bench in the first test in 09, scored a try. Lee Byrne got injured and then he played the other two.
6: Lee Byrne.
7: Okay. I'm going to say Shane Horgan.
11: Yeah. Shane Horgan played in... 05, wasn't he like the only player that played well? Clive's team.
8: I've completely blanked out the last Lions tour, I must be honest.
7: Where were we? No, I'm not going to say.
8: It was
11: COVID.
7: I know, you're giving hints.
8: Did he? I'm trying to think, who would have started ahead of him?
7: Give up the points, doesn't matter.
6: Can't drag this out forever.
8: Johnson gives it back.
11: No.
8: Fuck it.
6: What is bad language?
7: Woof woof.
11: Who was the Lions' captain in 2009 in South Africa?
7: Paul O'Connell.
11: Paul O'Connell.
8: Paul O'Connell.
11: Paul O'Connell's a pretty famous rugby player.
6: He is.
11: Yeah.
6: Wasn't
7: Big Mal, did he play a test?
8: No, he didn't.
11: No.
7: Did he not? Well,
11: Shane Byrne, Simon Easterby.
8: Yeah.
11: Donegal O'Callaghan.
6: Who?
11: Jordan Murphy.
7: Woof.
11: David Wallace. John De Bull Hayes.
6: Hey.
11: Jack McGrath. CJ Stander.
6: CJ, yes.
11: Tig Byrne.
7: The other Taj.
11: That was who was left. Right, we'll move on.
9: Here's a good one. The order being Ger, Owen, Richie. I want players who have scored two pointers thus far in the Allianz League Division 1.
7: Ah, here.
9: This took a lot of feckin' work to do, so I couldn't go down as far as Division 2.
7: Shane Walsh.
9: Shane Walsh.
7: 50%
9: has
7: of them.
9: 12.
7: I think he's got like nearly 50% of them.
9: The next person on the list has 5.
7: Sean O'Shea.
9: 34 answers on this. Sean O'Shea has 4.
7: Owen has been at all of Kerry's games. This is slightly...
8: He is the only Kerry man on the list.
7: Is he? Right.
9: Him doing some knowledge, him doing some... Ooh.
7: None of your mead nonsense.
9: Is Richie on his phone here or what's going on?
6: No, I'm scribbling on a table.
9: Oh, okay.
6: Don't react with the microphone.
9: I guarantee there'll be comments. Look, Richie clearly on his phone at 102.6.
6: Let them comment. Christ. I don't know. Stop in the dark. Michael Murphy.
9: No. Michael Murphy has not as yet.
7: Paul Conroy.
9: Paul Conroy. Yes. That's correct.
8: Lorcan O'Dell.
7: No.
9: Lorcan O'Dell got 2. In 5 minutes against Kerry.
7: Niall Morgan?
9: Ooh, I don't think so.
6: You need to know.
9: No, there are goalkeepers on this list, but I don't think Niall Morgan is one of
7: them. Come on, Niall, what did you do this to me for?
9: He ain't. All right. So, next on the list after Shane Walsh, which suggests that Galway have their act together here, is Killian O'Corain. Who has 5. Fergal Boland, the Mayo. Ryan McHugh, Donegal. Oisin Gallen, Donegal. Paddy McBrearty, Donegal. Darren McCurry has 3. Brendan Rogers has 2. Paul Towie, Mayo, has 1. Dara O'Boyle, Donegal, has 4. Kieran Kilkenny has 2, Ben McCarron, Derry, 1, David Gainey has 1, Owen for Kerry, as does Brian O'Begley. So you forgot about them.
8: It is.
9: Ethan Rafferty has 4, Aidan Forker has 1, Ross McQuillan has 1, Michael McKernan has 4. What'd you say?
7: He's put me off the centre. That's cheating. Yeah. He's like, oh, these lads, they've never done any of that stuff.
9: You wouldn't be into that kind of thing now, Charles.
7: And then he just whips out those two Kerry lads at the end when he needs them.
9: Shane McGuigan has 4. Jordan Flynn, Andrew Mernon, Ben Creeley, Stephen Cohn, Con O'Callaghan, Paul Cassidy, Dara Canavan, Con Kilpatrick, Rob Finnerty, Michael Tierney, Conor Flaherty, Patter Mogan.
7: Well, fair play to all of them.
8: Yeah, never forget.
6: Yeah.
9: The scores. Owen's on 2. Jer's on 3, Richie's on 4. Is that right? Yeah, that's up to date. It's very close and not over for once, heading into the fun, old-fashioned fun-free magic numbers round. A special magic numbers round sent in to us by Darren Hogan via crappyquiz@offtheball.com. You know the rules. 3 points if one of you gets it correct.
7: If anybody would like to BCC me on some of those emails on the way in, I'd be...
6: Accidentally.
9: Yeah. If nobody does, 2 points for the closest who doesn't go bust, and 1 point for the second closest. Pens down when the music ends. I need you to give me the following number, Richie, just for rookies here. Or
6: yes.
9: You go bust, you get no points, no matter how close you are.
6: All right.
9: The number of leagues represented in the last 16 of the Champions League. This year, obviously. The number of Grand Slam titles Yannick Sinner has won. Plus the number of Grand Prix on this year's Formula One schedule. I like that he got the plural of Grand Prix correctly in his email. Yeah.
7: What did he say? Grand Prix.
9: Oh, is it Grand Prix? Isn't it? Yeah, but he's still pronounced it Grand, so it doesn't matter. The number of red cards given to Arsenal players in the Premier League this season. Your 30 seconds expire when Sinatra sings Bright Shiny Beads. So, the number of countries, leagues,

0: talk about Henry Kelly dying, is it?
1: Bubbles, bang.
0: No, he didn't do Countdown.
2: Right. Must have heard Henry Kelly, yeah.
3: Going for gold.
2: Yep.
3: Well, R.I.P. As Henry Kelly would do, Ger, what's your answer?
0: 36.
3: Richie?
2: 32.
3: And Owen?
4: 34.
3: So 36 is closest there. The answer is 40. You are 32, Richie?
2: Yeah.
3: So it's one, Owen gets 1 point, Ger gets two. There are 8 countries represented in the last 16 of the Champions League. Yannick Sinner has won
0: four.
3: Three Grand Slams. Oh.

0: however unfair, egalitarian, rapid fire round. You'll each have a rapid fire round of 20 seconds, 1 point for each correct answer. We'll start with the players on the lowest score, which is Owen.
1: And James Lowe from the James Chariots, maybe?
2: Can we have dead air for that?
0: Feel free to write these. That doesn't impact on the quiz at all. You can just send me on 45 of them and I'll put them in week in, week out. Okay, Owen.
3: Bongos.
0: You're on the lowest score.
3: Lowest score. You go first.
0: Your time starts now. Who is Scotland's men's rugby head coach?
1: Gregor Townsend.
0: Who was the Ireland goalkeeper in the 4-0 defeat to Slovenia this week?
1: Rosin.
0: What Grand Slam did Roger Federer win the least amount of times?
1: French Open.
0: Ger Aylward won a hurling All-Star representing what county? Who is the manager of West Ham?
1: Graham Potter.
0: Who is the manager of the Louth Senior Footballers?
1: Ger Brennan.
0: Correct. He got all six correct there. That's pretty impressive. Pretty good indeed.
2: Shit, how's really going on there?
0: That's him on to nine.
2: He needs to get into Owen's head early. It was too kind this week for some reason.
0: Gregor Townsend's Scotland coach. Courtney Brosnan's Ireland goalkeeper. The French Open, it says here, the French Open, was the one that Roger Federer won the least. Ger Aylward was an all-star for Kilkenny. Graham Potter's the West Ham manager and Ger Brennan is the Louth manager. Six out of six, impressive. On to nine. Puts you in the lead. Richie, you're up next.
3: Right.
0: Your time starts now. Which Italian player is the top scorer in the Six Nations?
3: Menicello.
0: No. Emily Lane represents Ireland in what sport?
3: Tennis.
0: What major did Tiger Woods win the most?
3: US Open.
0: No. Paddy Kelly won a football All-Ireland for what county?
2: They were way harder.
3: They were completely different. Like Jerry
2: Graham Potter versus Emily Lane.
1: Paddy Kelly and
0: Woods.
1: Cork.
0: Everyone knows Tiger Woods won the Masters.
2: There's a Paddy Kelly. There's a Paddy Kelly, Loud Paddy Kelly. And there's obviously also a Paddy Kelly Cork.
1: Yeah, and how many other ends have Loud won?
2: Well, it was Paddy Kelly won All-Star.
0: He never answered the Paddy Kelly question. Did you get that wrong?
2: No, he didn't have time to.
0: Well, seeing as we only got four for some reason.
2: Just a little bit of self-reflection there. How did you only get through four questions?
0: Because Richie was taking ages to answer them.
2: Okay, yeah. Fair enough.
0: Will I give one more question?
2: Much tougher question.
0: Who is the manager of Wolves?
3: Vitor Pereira.
0: Correct. So you got one. Tommaso Allan is the top scorer in the Six Nations so far. Emily Lane plays scrum half for Ireland in rugby. Tiger Woods won the Masters the most. And Paddy Kelly won the All-Ireland for Cork. That is one, which puts you on to a total of five. Ger, what score is Ger on here?
3: He's on five.
0: He's on five. So you need five to win, four to tie. Are you ready?
2: Go.
0: Your time starts now. Who started a fly half for Ireland A in a recent loss to England?
2: Pass.
0: Aisha McFerrin represents Ireland in what sport? What Grand Slam did Martina Navratilova win the most?
2: Wimbledon.
0: Who is the manager of Leeds United? I can't hear you.
2: I said it.
0: Keep going. Who's the manager of Leeds?
2: Fark.
0: Eugene Clunan. The hurling All-Stars represent what county? And who is the manager of Cavan? Footballers.
2: McCabe.
0: Raymond Gallagher.
2: Bollocks! I knew it!
0: So I did not hear you say hockey or Wimbledon, other than you were just sitting there looking like you said
2: it.
0: But it's not coming out. I've got my earphones in. You're not saying it loud enough.
2: That's my fault!
0: Well, it is my fault. It is your fault. You're not saying it loud enough.
1: You've got the headphones on.
0: You're saying in the middle of my question. I've got the headphones on. Kieran Frawley, you took 15 minutes to not answer that question, was the half. Aisha McFerrin is hockey.
2: Correct.
0: Navratilova, which I made, correct. The reason I asked you the extra question, because I made a balls of her name.
2: And then didn't hear you answer. That's two questions.
0: Daniel Fark is correct and Galway is correct. So you got, did he get four? He did get four. So it's a tie.
2: Oh. Dang it, what was after that?
0: I thought you lost. Yeah, okay.
2: At least tied, but I...
3: No, you didn't get the Cabman.
0: No, you didn't get it. You got Raymond Gallagher wrong, you got Frawley wrong.
3: Which he was
0: six,
3: you know,
0: is, six is a reasonable amount of questions. Yeah. Same as Owen got. Okay, so we have a how many Irish caps tiebreaker. We've 1 minute left.
2: Yeah, I mean...
0: Write down your number. Closest wins. How many Ireland caps does Callum Robinson have?
3: See yourself.
0: If it's level, we can go for a second one. All right.
2: Yeah.
0: Owen, what you got?
1: 29.
0: 29. Jesus, okay.
1: What's the answer?
0: 38.
1: Okay.
2: Ah, bollocks. I had 36 versus
0: I don't have another one, so I'll be going on to Wikipedia if this happens again.

0: How many caps did Kevin Sheedy win?
1: Oh my God.
0: Chair?
2: 71.
1: Oh, fuck's sake.
3: 32.
1: I don't know.
0: Oh, it's way closer. It's 46.
1: Is it?
0: Oh, it's a winner. Congratulations. Wow. Oh, what a way to win it all.
1: Thank you.
0: Shouting, cursing, angry.
1: I am angry.
0: He's walking off here fuming despite having won the quiz.
1: That was very,
2: Not even happy.
1: No.
2: What's the point of winning then?
1: What is the point in winning? What is it?
0: Thanks, where do we go from here?
1: Where do we go from here? Where do we go from here? Where do we go from here? Where do we go from here?
0: We'll see you next week, I think. I don't know. We'll have to have a serious look at ourselves here.
2: You're the one who started this going, oh, this is a great quiz this week. And then...
0: I stopped by it.
1: I thought the previous clubs round was good.
2: Yeah, because you got the easiest one right and then they changed the rules for you too.
1: Yeah, it was a bit weird. The rules just got changed in the middle of the quiz. And I did enjoy it.
2: And then I got stumbling over the questions.
1: I would never take as long as I wanted on the cabin question at the end because it would have worked out.
2: Okay, it's the best. Before the
0: previous question,
2: for the cabin one, I still actually the cabin. As you took a sentence to say her name.
0: But if I didn't hear it,
2: Navratilova.
1: What was the name of the show again?
2: Go for gold.
1: Right.

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2: You ain't shit!
3: I wish I was 50 years younger and I'd kick your ass.
4: You need to be more like a dog. We don't need a bunch of cats in here. Yeah, looking in the mirror. Be a dog.
5: Whatever happens in Leash, it's always a scandal.
6: Why do you think that was?
5: Probably because we're always drinking and stuff.
7: That's Marcus Shea one day and he said, I'm sick of that northern crowd. He said if they went set dancing twice a week, we'd all be set dancing twice a week.
8: He said he was a plumber. I said, look, I really haven't a clue about plumbing. I won't try to tell you how to plumb.
9: No, I wouldn't be entitling myself up. I wouldn't be sitting in the rain and bashing my head off the wall or jumping up and down and slapping myself on the back or anything.
10: Every man, woman and monkey in my own is very right.
11: All right, you're very welcome along to our Saturday panel this December. Our panel today, Lorraine O'Sullivan, an award-winning sports photographer, perhaps most famous as the person who took the iconic photograph of Roy Keane and Mick McCarthy's abortive handshake after the Holland game at Lansdowne Road in 2001. Ray McManus is the founder of Sportsfile, one of Ireland's biggest and oldest sports photography agencies, and he's been a fixture on sidelines of all the big games and some small ones in Ireland for more than a few decades. That's fair enough.
12: Yeah, how many? Like, I can't count beyond three.
11: Oh, that's so. All right. We're not gonna delve any further. And Cormac Hargadon is a co-founder of Loose Horse Productions. His credits as a director include Marooned, the Paddy O'Shea documentary, both versions of The Rod Squad about Roddy Collins, and Galvanized, which introduced skinny jeans and low-cut tops to an unsuspecting GAA public. That's fair enough.
13: That's fair enough. Not a director of Marooned, I'm afraid. That was Pat Collins in Cork, but I produced it.
11: Cool. I'm delighted you're all here. I thought we might get started by asking you all kind of how you actually got into doing what you do and a bit about what it is you're trying to do when you're doing your stuff best.
12: I don't know which one of us would answer that question best. I'm not sure if we're going the right direction at all.
11: How did you actually get into it? When did you start taking photographs, right?
12: Well, I don't know. It started in about the year of 1900 and blah, blah, blah, and that was about 35 years ago. And I remember I loved the prospect of taking pictures. Anyone that knows me, I'm not particularly athletic. Even by the size of me, I'm not particularly athletic. And we used to be backing horses and dogs. I was a compulsive gambler going to school. Well, the seldom time I went, but thankfully I gave it up when I won £50 one night in the dogs in Harold's Cross. The late Pat McGrath told me that there was a dog up from Longford that he'd win, and I read the race card and I said, win? You'd run away from that dog. So he said, look, follow the advice, you know, it'll win. So I won £53 that night, which is, you know, if you take it in terms of the great train robbery, it's probably about £2,000 nowadays. And I went out on, that was on a Thursday night, I think it was on a Saturday, I went out and bought a camera for £50, a Zenit E.
11: Alright, so you invested the whole thing.
12: Whole lot gone. And I never went back to the dogs, mind you, because we knew the dogs inside out, left, right and centre. And when somebody could come up with this dog, honest to God, you'd run away from this dog at the time. And the prospect of it winning, and we were on, I said, here, I'm getting out. And I bought a camera, and then I went around taking a few photographs, and then...
11: But how did you turn that into a job?
12: Well, I used to go around taking oddball photographs just here, there and everywhere, and then I noticed that there was potentially a niche in... like, I used to do sort of street candids and all that sort of stuff, and there was nothing in that, and then I noticed that the likes of the Evening Herald at the time would continuously use a picture of Al Finucane. But they'd use the same picture of Al Finucane. They'd use a single column this week, or maybe on a Thursday night. Al Finucane, yeah.
11: Who's Al Finucane?
12: Ah, come on, lads. You have to know. If you know your sport, Al Finucane is a... Nobody knows Al Finucane. But anyway, he was
14: different
12: a great...
14: generation.
12: He was a great, great Limerick soccer player. And he used to be pictured with this old brown leather football, and he'd be a single column on page 53 on a Thursday night, and he'd be a double column on page 54 on Friday night.
11: You figured more up-to-date pictures might sell here.
12: And I said, here, we got to get this sorted out. And ultimately, I went about taking a few pictures, and I sneaked into a Nod Horland match and chanced me arm in here and chanced me arm in there. And then I met a man, the late Jim O'Kelly. Jim was a lovely man, and he was a very good photographer, and he could process film. And anyway, we got up together, and then I said we'd start Sportsfile. And then we started submitting photographs and went on from there.
11: And lo and behold, it turned out that you were right about the niche. Lorraine, what about you? How did you end up getting into it?
0: When I started, well, as a kid, I was just mad into sport. Everything, anything that was going on in school, athletics, football, soccer, just into it. I was enthusiastic, but I wasn't particularly good. And
11: this is the type of panel I like, by the way, where my own athletic inabilities are. No, we're none of us are actually any good at sport. Normally, we have sports people in who are like multiple All Ireland champions or world champions, and they kind of take it for granted. But we all share that inability to do very well.
12: We are All Ireland champions, but many of us are All Ireland champions, but it's off the field.
11: Yeah.
0: Yes, I'm glad I'm making you feel better. And from there, I just kind of thought, right, well, I want to kind of continue on with my interest in sport. And I did communications in college, thinking going into the TV end of things and coverage, and actually just got very, very frustrated even in first year. And I kind of thought TV was such a collaborative thing, and any idea you might have had at the start of the term went into a project with half a dozen other people and it just disappeared into the ether, and photography was another part of the course. And literally just got a camera going to college and went from there. Sort of, you could just go off and do your own thing. It's very, very sort of self-contained unit. If it's great, you're great. If it's rubbish, you're rubbish. And just went from there and sort of did a bit of work experience in various newspapers, and got into info photography as a work experience project, and just ended up getting a full-time job in there for a couple of years.
11: So your training's kind of on the job, really. The communications degree is...
0: It opens the door and it kind of gives you a taster of things, but I think very much so. Like, you have to actually pick up a camera and go and do something with it. You can sit in a classroom for 3 years and talk about pictures, but unless you actually go and pick up a camera, that's all you're doing is talking about it.
11: Cormac, what about you? How do you get into making sports TV in Ireland when there wasn't a whole heap going?
13: Well, like Lorraine, I did communications in college, and I came out and I was going to be Quentin Tarantino. And about 6 months, it was actually a really busy time for film with Michael Collins, Braveheart, that kind of era, The Van. So there was plenty of work going on it once you get your union ticket. Unfortunately, most of the work I ended up doing was either picking up litter or directing traffic, which wasn't good enough for Ireland's Quentin Tarantino.
11: Yeah.
13: So about 6 months in, I was losing heart, and I got offered a job down in Mullingar with a company called Farm TV, and I sort of jumped at it and entered the dark arts of mastitis and sheep scab and making ads and programs for farmers and livestock marts.
0: The glamour.
13: And it was a great job, because you were the jack of all trades and master of none. And from that, I was offered a job the following year on Ear to the Ground. Stayed there for quite a few years, then became a freelance director, and then got a call one day from an up and coming company called Satanta, who had just landed a gig called Breaking Ball, but weren't entirely sure how to produce television as opposed to bounce it by satellite into pubs in New York and London. So I took that. And
11: was that the first season of Breaking Ball?
13: Yeah, it was just starting. So spent 5 years making Breaking Ball, which was my dream job.
11: And were you directing on that?
13: Yeah. Directing, yeah. So you'd be on the road 3 or 4 days a week just going out and meeting your heroes. And
6: we've had some great days and great nights and good memories. I hope that the people of Ireland have got... I know that they've got the memories. I know they cherish them, and I know that they've enjoyed the days that when they've done something that they've never done before. They go to a World Cup as part of it a couple of times. They've enjoyed that. The European Championship.
14: Thank you for the days. Those endless days, those sacred days you gave me.
6: The president phoned me and said, "Would you like the job is yours if you'd like it?" And I said, "I would like it." End of story.
14: I won't forget a single day, believe me.
6: Well, you know, we're 28-1, I think we're quoted as, and we're not expected to do anything in this competition. We just hope to surprise a few people.
14: This kick by Sansomin goes all rich, and Houghton! 1-0!
6: Nowadays, you see, they've changed it. Everybody in Europe does a little bit of what we did. Everybody in Europe. But they've changed the name. The FIFA guys, they call it pressing. Because they don't want to tell us that we started it. We call it putting people under pressure.
15: Malta 0, Republic of Ireland 2. And history has been made in Malta. Jack Charlton achieving his victory. Achieving his ambition.
6: We've qualified for the Go to Italy, and we've done it ourselves. I'm absolutely delighted, not only for me, for our lads and for all the fans.
15: The nation holds its breath. Yes, we're there!
16: And then I saw David coming, and I'm not the greatest believer in centre-backs taking penalties. And then David went back, put the ball down again, and went, sent the goalkeeper and went, put it in, and it went fantastic.
17: We're there. We're in the last eight for the first time in my history, and it's magic. I'm delighted for the lads. And good luck to the people back home.
18: Great.
17: Hope they have a good time.
19: Burton came to me, and he said, our boss, he said, when we get to Rome, this, you'll get us in to see the Pope, won't you? Well, that was where the final was going to be played, and I don't think we had a prayer again, but a final.
20: We inflicted our game on the people.
21: We prepared properly. We had a little bit of sun. We ate well. And we drank very little. We're going to change that tonight.
22: It's a bit like religion, isn't it? And football's a bit like religion, isn't it? And Jack's, he'd be like a sort of, I suppose, be like a pope or a bishop or something.
23: He would.
24: Not easy, onto it comes Houghton, and Houghton with a shot, and it's there!
16: I went into the players and we just sat in the dressing room and we were getting changed and everything, and then somebody come and said to me, would you come out back on the pitch? I said, what for? He said, the crowd won't go home. I just remember, I just cried. It was time for me to leave. I'd been there for 10 years and it was time for me to leave. And I did.
1: Off the ball, breakfast.
25: Want to turn our attention to a story that's been dominating a lot of conversation around the dinner table and a lot of WhatsApp groups over the last 24, 48 hours. Events at Ballyforn in Roscommon during the week, where a referee was involved in an incident where he had to be brought off to hospital after the game, an under-17 match between St Aidan's and St Dominic's. There's further fallout from it this morning. It now seems like all of this weekend's Roscommon football championship games are going to be postponed. There was a meeting, it appears, last night, and referees in the county have opted to go on strike until Sunday midnight following the incident in Ballyforn during the week. So that's where that's at. We're going to be joined on the line in a few moments' time by inter-county referee David Goff. Delighted to say that we are joined in studio by another inter-county referee, Martin McNally. Good morning to you, Martin. Thanks for coming in.
26: Morning, lads. How are you?
25: Good. This story was something we weren't sure how to approach. We did feel as if we needed to have a conversation about it, so thanks a million for coming in, because I think it's important that at this time, and like, I mean, even further to the developments this morning, that we hear from people who are at the front line of it as such, and we're conscious as well that we need to let justice, sporting and potentially otherwise, take its course. So there's a gap in the video, and we might let whatever justice that arises over the next few days and weeks fill that gap, and we'll be conscious of that as we pick through it as well. Your thoughts when you saw the video?
26: Yeah, Lucas, obviously the version that we've seen is I suppose shielded a little bit from potentially what happened. Mm. But yeah, it's, I suppose, disgust is the overwhelming I suppose feeling from, I suppose, every referee in the country, because that could have been any of us. Mm. And you know, you don't think about it until you see something like that. It brings it very much home to realize that, yeah, you know, as I said, it could have been anyone, and like, no referee goes out to spend 60, 70 minute game, you know, ending up in hospital at the end of it, you know. So they all go out to do their job to the best of their ability, and it was just very sad to see what happened the other night.
27: I'm looking at stats here in front of me, Martin, and like, I think these stats came from Dr. Noah Brick from, yeah, Ulster University. Like, nearly 95% of 438 GAA referees surveyed experienced verbal abuse. Mm-hmm. 23% reporting physical abuse. Like, I was texting you about this incident yesterday, and you used that word disgusting. Were you surprised, or is it not that surprising?
26: It's not that surprising. I suppose what Noel Brick in the University of Ulster has done, you know, that's, you know, it's an incredible body of work that they've done, and I know that the GAA have contributed in some of those facts and figures. They've worked at it. The GAA have not hid behind this. We all know, we're very aware that it happens out there, but until now, until Noel Brick took this body of work on, there hasn't been any meat on the bone in terms of numbers and figures. Now we have something to work with, and we've stats to improve. I suppose the interesting thing that Noel did was he compared them to figures of within other sports, so soccer in Ireland and soccer in mainland Europe as well. And our figures are a little bit higher than them, you know, but they're not. They're not massively different. So I suppose for the first time ever, we actually have figures to work with, and we have a target. Now we have a target. You know, it doesn't matter what you're in, if you're in business or whatever, you need a target. So now we have a target, and we have something to work with, and we have something that we can improve on. You know, is it going to be an overnight fix? No. How do we fix it? Well, you know, that's the next question. You know, there's an action plan to be put in place now to see what the next step is to improve that, because ultimately, you know, we want to improve the respect for officials out there, and we want to improve the spectacle. You know, we want people, spectators, young kids, young adults who are playing the game to have a good experience of our sport and not have any negative impact as a result of it. And we're just not talking officials here. You know, the abuse out there, I suppose we've moved on to a new whole new level of abuse now with cyber abuse, you know, online. And, you know, I suppose it's important to remember, yes, we're focusing on referees here at the moment, but managers, players are all subject to this, you know, and it just depends what time of the year and what the incident is on who's been the target of that abuse.
25: It's a bad culture of it out there. What's your lived experience? Because, like, the one thing that I've been able to establish over the last 24 hours was, and it wouldn't have taken a rocket scientist, there does appear to have been physical contact. The nature exactly of that, there's loads of different reports about exactly what that is, and we let that be established, but there was physical contact. Have you had that in your experience?
26: No, I've never experienced physical interference any type of physical abuse. I've received the verbal, you know, and I think Shane highlights the stats there. You know, they're in the 90% mark, you know, so that nearly puts everybody in the bracket that have been abused verbally. We want to improve on that, you know, we definitely want to improve on it, but in terms of the physical, no. And we are talking, you know, we are talking about, you know, physical abuse incidents. They are so much in the minority. I know the figures there that Noel has come out with, but we're talking thousands and thousands and thousands of games within the association, both in Ireland and abroad. Like, the GAA is a worldwide organisation, you know, so but, you know, it's the numbers that Noel has come out with now that gives us a target to improve on that. And I think that the GAA, I know there's an appetite and I know there's a momentum, and I suppose maybe that momentum now is even stronger than ever after what happened the other night to come up with a change, and there's new energy. And I think that's not just within the refereeing circles, that's within the GAA community, that there's an appetite and there's a willingness to try and improve what we're witnessing here at the moment.
25: David Goff, good morning to you.
2: Good morning, guys. How are we?
25: Good. Martin's just been outlining his thoughts on the clip. Disgusted but not surprised, I think, sums it up. Your view?
2: I suppose it's frightening when sitting down and thinking about it last night. I don't think in all my years of refereeing, going to an underage game or a club game in Meath, that anywhere in my thought process for the match that evening that I was worried for my physical safety or any potential danger on the pitch. It never came in to my mindset at all. And I'm just thinking about the referee in question who probably left his family, like most of us would on an evening, picked up a couple of umpires maybe for a midweek game and went to the match, you know, laughing, joking, having fun with his umpires, and walked out there thinking, you know, it's a minor game, there's no threat to me or to anyone else, but to leave the field in an ambulance is a shocking end to what's supposed to be a very enjoyable pastime for a referee. And it certainly has never reared its head for me in club games in Meath. I've never felt in any sort of danger or of physical abuse or altercation. And I think it's a sad day for the association, albeit, as Martin has rightly pointed out, an isolated incident. We don't have the data to back up, you know, how many physical assaults there are on match officials, but of the thousands and hundreds of thousands of club games, school games, college games that go on within any GAA calendar year, it's very rare we hear of this type of situation.
27: David, like, I remember we did a Saturday panel on Off the Ball, I think it was back in 2018, where we were discussing referee abuse, and by chance, the day before the panel, news broke of a referee being kept in his dressing room, locked in his dressing room for 20 minutes during the Donegal under 14 match for his own safety. Now, that's 4 years ago. The infamous incident in the Leinster final, of course, 12 years ago. Like, are the GAA learning here? Is enough being done? Are there enough supports for referees who might be suffering online abuse, verbal abuse, physical abuse? Or what's your take on how it's being handled?
2: Well, first of all, I'd say those things are sometimes reported on no different than what we're speaking about this morning. But the very nature of the GAA is that an inter-county player will get injured next week, or there'll be a new appointment in Donegal or Monaghan, and the media train moves on, and it's quite often quickly forgotten, and very little is done in a follow-up to it. And you're right to mention those incidents, albeit isolated incidents. Have the GAA learned? I don't think that they're turning a blind eye to this. I think I have looked at their strategic plan for the next 4 years, the 2022 to 2026 strategic plan, and have come out and said that they're looking at greater recruitment and retention of referees, greater investment of referees, and have listed as one of their desirables greater respect, to garner greater respect for match officials. My problem is we see all these strategic plans, and they've been there since 2015, and they're like a wish list of things that the GAA would aspire to do over the coming 3 years, but very often those plans are left on the shelves, and they're very rarely enacted with any real or meaningful backup to them. And, you know, optimising respect for match officials, what are they going to do about that? What have they done in the past? We can look at the Give Respect, Get Respect initiative that was rolled out, which is a lovely slogan, if everybody understands it. But it is only an initiative. It is up to the players, the managers, the match officials to sign up to that. And if they don't, well, there's no sanction as a result of it.
25: It sounds like you're saying that Croke Park could be doing an awful lot more.
2: I think they could be, but I think it's a difficult fix. It's not something that's easy. It is, as I see it, coming from an educational point of view, an educational fix. We need to get in at the under-8s, the academies, the under-10s, and we need to be rolling out educational programs to those kids about optimising match respect, respect for match officials, because that's where it needs to start. That's where the culture change needs to start. And if you can get the mindset right with children and underage, it'll eventually roll over in 6 to 8 to 10 years' time. But it is that education, because far too often our coaches, our GDOs, are quite very well versed and skilled in upskilling the children in the skills of Gaelic games. But if you ask anyone what their definition of respect is, you're going to get a different response. There's four of us here this morning, and if I asked any of you to define what respect is, we'd get four different responses. And then how to tie that in to what your definition is, to what you would see on a Gaelic football field, is an extremely difficult thing for people to do. So it does take an education piece around that to change the culture.
25: What about that point, Martin, just in relation to that? I think Dave makes a very fair point about the news cycle, that there's a bump in this stuff now, and as I said, it's in all the WhatsApp groups. People who don't follow sport are talking about it. It's obviously dominating main news headlines, and that's grand, but that all dies away next week and you lads are still left there going, right, who's batting for us now?
26: Yeah, you know, something, you know, I suppose these things have a habit of going down the stream with the next batch of news that comes along. The GAA, I think David's 100% right. The GAA are working on it. They are slightly hamstrung in the sense that they're such a massive organisation, and it's very hard for them to reach out to every little corner of Ireland to fix the issues that are going on. And they're relying on, I suppose, filtering out from Croke Park, going down to the provinces, going down to the county boards, then out to the clubs, and you know, there is an effort going on out there. I think this is actually going to up the ante in terms of the effort that's going on out there. I just want to go back to David's other point there in terms of the education. I think we've a massive asset nationwide, and it's already in place in terms of the Cumann na Munscoil and the GDOs. Every primary school in the country has a GDO going in. I think there's a there's a possibility or an opportunity to use them people and the likes of the Come in the Month School as an educational tool and educate the kids at a very young age, and also in turn bring that education home to the parents. Every young kid has to do their homework with their parents, and let's bring some of that in, that the parents are involved, and you know, we start, I suppose, getting the message out there about the respect of officials, the respect from players to officials, managers, spectators towards officials. And then, you know, when we start slowly but slowly, you know, I think everybody who's involved in officiating in GAA games will be held in a higher esteem. And it's as David said, it is a cultural thing, but you know, it is fixable. You're never going to eliminate it. It doesn't matter. You can never legislate for what a human interaction is going to be and a response or a reaction like on the pitch, you know. But I definitely think that there's an opportunity there, and it does, realistically, everything boils back to the education.
25: The one thing that you would say is that in terms of tackling it, of course, those things you talk about, and it strikes me that I was delighted to hear you talk about the parents, because I think that is a piece that's as important as anything else in those conversations, because as much as you can do with the education of kids at a younger age group, they're going home, and that's probably the biggest lesson they're getting. But the other thing, obviously, is where, and speaking generally as opposed to about this specific incident, where a physical altercation is proven and established to have happened, mm-hmm. you have to throw the book at that person, right? Like, that's the message now that comes out of an incident like this. There's no place for you in our games.
26: Absolutely, you know, there has to be ramifications for what's after happening. You can never reward bad behaviour, and that's in any form of walk of life. You know, you have to be able to, there has to be consequences. You know, if you go down the road and you speed on the M1 at 150 kilometres per hour, there's going to be a repercussion for that. So in every walk of life, there has to be a repercussion. I don't want to get into the nitty gritty of what there should be and what there shouldn't be, because as you said at the outset, there's an ongoing investigation and that. But yes, it doesn't matter what it is, there has to be consequence for what's happening, and the consequence in this case, I assume, will be quite severe.
25: There does tend to be a bit of a culture, David, as well, of in GAA, particularly for whatever reason, of a kind of ducking and diving, and you take the hit for this and we'll cover up this thing over here, and like, there does tend to be that sort of a culture of it, and like almost a bit of omerta. You would hope that in an incident like we saw the other night, that there are 30 players on the pitch, God knows how many, maybe 100 people in terms of subs and other coaching staff and people watching it. The onus now is on those people to come forward and say, here's what happened.
2: Yeah, that would be the honourable thing to do, and you would hope that is what's going to happen. I don't want to comment on an ongoing investigation and the allegation. I mean, we don't know exactly what's happened. I'm sure Roscommon CCC will finish their report and they'll send it into Croke Park. I would imagine that at the highest level, both the Uachtaráin and Ard Stiúrthóir are extremely disappointed that this has fallen on the GAA's desk this week, and I think that they would certainly await the report from the CCC before they get involved or make any statements, if they are even going to do that. But it does come back to you know, the, as you called it, the ducking, the diving, and we see far too often at club level as well as inter-county level, people not owning up and taking responsibility for their actions. We find it extremely frustrating as referees that we implement the rules on the playing field, and then in the boardrooms in the week afterwards, that legal teams can come in and face against GAA volunteer committees and hearings committees, and players get off on all sorts of technicalities, and it's extremely frustrating. And I hope that isn't the case in this instance. I think the honourable thing for people to do is, if they are contacted, to be honest about what they have seen or what they have heard, and let the investigation come to full fruition based on the facts.
27: Martin, I remember hearing from Brian Gavin, the former Intercounty hurling referee before, and he was talking about the fact that he watches rugby games and he's jealous, like he's envious of the way players talk to referees and the way, I guess, referees talk to players back. Like, do you ever sit and watch other sports, maybe soccer as well, and almost jealous of the way in which referees are treated?
26: Yeah, there is times, you know, there is times, particularly in rugby, you know, because of the massive level of respect between players and referee happens. Yes, there is times where you would say, you know, gosh, I'd love that to happen in our game. I suppose we'll come back to the education and the communication here. A rugby referee will go in and speak with the teams before a match, and there's a rapport between the team and the referee, and they know where they stand before, you know, the kickoff even happens in rugby. Likewise in the Premier League, at the start of the season, the managers will come in, the referees body will come in, and they'll say, all right, here's the issues that we had last season and here's how we're going to combat them, and it's up to you as coaching staff to implement your game plan around these changes that we're going to make to improve our game. The same in Australian football, where the referee speaks with the teams before the game. So it's all down to dialogue and communication. And I suppose, yes, I do get jealous. But you know, sometimes maybe a little bit of dialogue and an openness, and we can learn from rugby in terms of what they do. You know, can solve a lot of the situations that we have in our game. You know, and but you know, we're a different sport. You know, we can't tar every sport with the same brush. You know, and we are a different sport. We are a voluntary organisation. The players, the managers, the officials, we're all voluntary. And it's very hard for us to get the time to treat it like a professional sport. They're all paid to do their job, and they have the time and they have the schedule. People make a schedule for them to go in and do all these things. But yeah, to answer your question, yeah. At times I am envious of it, yeah.
25: I asked David this question already when we chatted a couple of months back, so I'll ask you as well. Should there be some professional referees in GAA?
26: It depends, I suppose, what model you would go with. At the minute, I would say no. But if there was an appetite within the GAA for a number of referees down the line, I do see a use for them, where they would be your full-time referees. They would also be involved in coaching and improving the standard of your referees in the provinces and the counties nationwide. They would also be involved in, I suppose, in the off-season stuff. We now have a longer off-season, particularly for inter-county. So in the off-season, they would get, a longer and a better opportunity to work with the referees and maybe take, some new referees true, but at the minute I don't think that's something that's on the table. But if it was, there is a use for them. But as I said, the GAA is a voluntary organisation. You know, the employees of the GAA, you know, are necessary for the day-to-day running of it, but I don't think professional referees are a necessity at the moment.
27: David, you mentioned the word recruitment there a short while ago. Like, I almost, like, you're sitting there thinking, how are the GAA going to entice young men and women to get involved and become referees? Like, is that an issue now when young people turn on the news and see incidents like this happening? Is recruitment of referees a major issue at the moment? Is it difficult to get them on board?
2: Oh, absolutely. And I don't think it's a new phenomenon that we're aware that the recruitment of referees is extremely difficult. The incident during the week is just going to be a further deterrent. If you ask most of the referees, or certainly inter-county referees, how they fell into refereeing, none of them are ever going to say, well, I wanted to be an inter-county referee and referee an All-Ireland football final. It's usually something that happens by accident when a referee doesn't turn up to a game and you're asked to officiate it because you're just a bystander at the pitch and you might know the rules. So recruitment of referees is extremely difficult, and it is a difficult pathway to navigate to get from maybe an underage referee or a minor level referee onto the panel, we'll say at senior club, onto a provincial panel and onto an All-Ireland panel. And it's very difficult and it's time consuming, and it involves an awful lot of waiting. And unlike being a player, if you're a good minor player or a good under 21 player, you have a straight pathway into the senior county team. If you're a good minor referee or a good under 21 age referee, it takes you a long time to get to senior club within your own county, even longer to get onto a provincial panel, and even further longer to get into an All-Ireland panel. And that because that's just the way the pathway works. So what you end up doing is having good referees in their early 20s who never get near an All-Ireland panel until their mid-30s. And that can be extremely frustrating, a long waiting process. And of course, there's fall off then. We've a problem with retention because of the length of time it takes to travel that pathway and get to the top. And that can be extremely frustrating. But the recruitment thing is really difficult. We see in most counties now at the moment the struggle to get referees in to do the referee a course at the beginning of the year. And now, no games, I'm aware that not many games are falling by the wayside, but that's not because we have a huge volume of referees. It's that we have a dedicated core of referees in most counties that are going out 2, 3, 4 nights a week to officiate. But the GAA is going to have a problem going forward if they don't tackle the respect level and the recruitment level of match officials.
25: I'm conscious that you both are particularly with you, David, the noise going on in the background there, you've stuff to get to. So one last one for me, just on the Roscommon. I don't know, were you with us at the start, David, but just to recap from Roscommon this morning, where the games there for the weekend have been postponed as referees have decided to take a step back as events from the other night unfold and investigations continue. Can you understand that mindset?
2: That's the first I've heard of it, and it would take me back to the events of the Dublin Schoolboys League that happened earlier on this year, and it's unfortunate that it has come to this. I would say that I understand the referees in Roscommon's viewpoint on this, but also I would hope that they would allow due course take place, allow Roscommon County Board to follow up with their investigation and make their report and let that follow through. I wouldn't like to see an overly big knee-jerk reaction to this. It is one incident. It is being dealt with, and I would hope that those referees will go back to refereeing as soon as they're happy with what Roscommon County Board are doing.
25: Yeah, meeting between referees and board officials held last night and games to be postponed this weekend. That's the way it's been worded there. David, we'll let you off. Thanks a million.
2: Thanks very much, guys.
25: Good morning. Martin, your thoughts on that?
26: Yeah, look, it's a massive show of solidarity with the referees in Roscommon, you know, and I'm sure it didn't happen without dialogue between the referees board and the Roscommon County Board. And if they felt that was the right thing to do, well, I'm sure that they've gone with it. And I suppose things are a bit raw in Roscommon at the moment. You can imagine what it would be like to be a referee in Roscommon this morning. I can only imagine. Mm-hmm. And I'm sure things are quite raw down there. And maybe, I suppose, more so than it being I suppose a fallout, I think it's maybe a chance for them to, you know, control all delete and just take a step back and you know, draw a breath from what's after happening, because of you know, a lot of the referees in Roscommon would be personal friends with that man, and I think more so than it being I suppose something to get a reaction, it may just be the right thing to do and just take a break, you know, and just say, okay, we'll come back at it again in two weeks time.
25: Yeah, and we wish him obviously a full recovery as well, which is something I should have said much earlier, which is the important part of all of this. Listen, we really appreciate it. We thought it was an important conversation.
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0: Welcome to Tuesday morning's Off the Ball Breakfast. You are very welcome with us this morning. Mark Lawrenson will be live in the show. We're going to work backwards here from 9:30. It's been a while for Mark. He's going to pay tribute to his old friend Kevin Keegan, of course. Very sad, he passed away yesterday at the age of 75. He was diagnosed recently with stage 4 cancer. So the world's paying tribute to Kevin Keegan, and rightly so, and we'll be doing that throughout today's show. Also, Cyril Farrell on the Galway legend, the fallout from the All-Ireland final, and Richard Fitzpatrick, our man on the Spain beat for the World Cup, will reflect on the champions. It's the morning after, a bombastic weekend of sport, loads to talk about, but the Kevin Keegan news has really dominated the headlines, and rightly so. Joined this morning, as always, by Enda Coll. Enda, good morning.
1: Morning, Colm.
0: Dara Smith-Nocton is here too.
2: Hello.
0: And for the first time this week, Matthew Brennan. Morning, lads.
3: Hello,
0: how are you?
3: Are
0: you well?
3: Sorry.
0: Very sad.
1: Yeah, very sad. Came very quickly as well. I know this news came out a couple of months ago, and then a couple of weeks ago, very suddenly, it came out that it was going to happen quite soon. So it's not an unexpected news, but it is still very sad, and it's a very big loss to the football community. I think Kevin Keegan is someone, regardless of your generation, is someone that is associated with being a football guy and a football man, and someone who was around at the top level for a very, very long time, both as a footballer and as a manager, and somebody who's widely spoken about as, like, not so much a gentleman on the pitch as a player, but very much a gentleman off the pitch, and someone who is respected widely by everyone who came across him. So very, very sad loss.
0: Yeah. Talk about maximizing your life, what you had of it. You know, 75 is relatively young these days, yeah, but he did an awful lot. Like, I was just reading up and again last night to remind you, because I don't know, like, we're all in different stages of life, but he's a quintessential part of my childhood. Like, I remember Kevin Keegan, the manager at Newcastle, and I loved that team. That one in 1995-96, they were 12 points ahead, that I would love at Rants. Even throughout that time at Newcastle, when they sold Andy Cole to Manchester United, I don't know if you've ever seen that clip, and he's on the steps of St James's Park, and he's explaining to fans why he sold them. And he was like, don't worry, we have people coming through. They brought in Les Ferdinand. And then in the summer of 96, after the Euros, they signed Alan Shearer. And he does this amazing speech in the press conference talking about how much it means to bring back a hometown hero. And he's like, all the money that you're investing as fans, this is what it's going into. It's like a rousing response, and then Shearer speaks. He just had something about him. But he released a single. He was in the show Superstars. His Liverpool's first European Cup was won with him up front. He was Germany's highest paid player. Ballon d'Or consecutively. Mm. Dara, as you reminded us this morning, came second the year before he won it for the first time.
2: Crazy, like.
0: Amazing. The Newcastle promotion when he got the job as manager, and then contending for the Premier League title. And when he retired from playing in Newcastle, he got a helicopter out of the pitch. He was a man of theatrics and fame. If you look at the European Cup of Liverpool, he had the sunglasses on and the flannel shirt.
2: Yeah.
0: At the same time, he was kind of humble. I don't know what your memories are of him.
3: Yeah, it's a strange one, because I think you hit the nail on the head there with the you said there, he had something about him. There is just, he had, like, there was an intangible kind of draw, like an allure to him. And as you say, like, you would have been your childhood and remember that Newcastle team and all. Would have been a bit before, I suppose, me existing. But, like, growing up, I think, I'm 22 now, so, I mean, imagine people of my age would have had a similar sort of experience growing up watching, I hope this doesn't come across in the wrong way, but, like, watching Premier League years on Sky Sports and getting to see football from so long ago, and, like, Kevin Keegan even as a player, and then into being a manager, and he is the face of that for me. Like, when I think about watching that growing up, he is the first person that I think of, and the post-match interviews and watching him on the line, and that kind of, I don't know, is a rivalry a fair way to put it, but just when you think about that era, Manchester United as well, with Sir Alex, it's like he's the main protagonist in a weird sort of way. So he definitely, yeah, I'll go back to what I said at the start, but he absolutely had something about him, and he's someone as well that, despite not being in the limelight in the same way a lot of people of that vintage have been in the last couple of years, he's still someone that would constantly kind of be on your mind. And it's easy to say that now, I suppose, when this has happened. But yeah, he definitely is someone that is cross generations as far as being a character, outside of being an absolutely unbelievable footballer and a fairly successful manager too. I mean, he's left his imprint absolutely everywhere he's been.
0: There's I was only, funny enough, just thinking about this exact moment here for people who are watching on YouTube this morning. It's Keegan choking, strangling Alex Ferguson. That's the summer of 1996. That's really a matter of weeks after I would love it, Rance. That's when they threw the league away and Man United won it. And that was Kevin Keegan in a nutshell. Like, he would move on very quickly from any dispute he had.
3: That's, yeah, that's what I mean when I said, like, I don't know his rivalry the right word, because it's, yeah,
0: it's in the moment.
3: Yeah, it's a footballing
0: thing. A moment
3: thing,
0: of passion,
3: yeah,
0: and then he's back to being Kevin Keegan.
2: Yeah, it's funny, like, because Matthew, I'm a similar age to you, so my abiding memory of him was the I Love It rant, watching Premier League years 95, 96 back in the day.
0: Yeah.
2: But it's such a disservice to him and his career, because as a Man United fan, I watched that being like, you know, watching that rant, like, Alex Ferguson's gotten in his head here. But you went through his playing career there. I listened to the, it was a lovely tribute that Liverpool put out on their socials yesterday. And it's him narrating his entire career. And he talks about coming from Scunthorpe and Bill Shankly offering him, I think, £40 a week or something crazy, which is like £700 in today's terms. And I suppose over the years, you just learn about, you learn a bit more about the people through speaking to people like yourself, Colm, or people in this office that would have, you know, seen him play or seen him manage when he was doing that. And he's just an absolute legend and a trailblazer in many cases as well. You know, going to Hamburg, winning his two Ballon d'Ors, not something that was too common at the time. Like you said, being the highest paid player in Germany. And yeah, just, he just lived a few lives, didn't he?
0: Yeah, well, he worked for it too. Like, this was, you know, Kenny Dalglish replaced him at Liverpool as a player. And then he went on to replace him at Newcastle as a manager dramatically in 1997. But Keegan himself said, there's a really interesting interview of him floating around from yesterday. It's like, he was probably the most limited player to win the Ballon d'Or. And he won it back to back because he had to work at his craft massively to really maximize everything that he possibly could. So, like, it's a clunky old comparison, but I suppose he was Ronaldo to Dalglish's Messi, and that he just worked on it all day long. But he maximized everything, as I said. Like, from Scunthorpe to Liverpool was a big old gamble, I suppose, for Liverpool. I mean, if it didn't work out, fair enough, whatever. But, like, they hadn't won a league in a long time when he joined.
1: It was 1965-66 was the last one.
0: He went several with him there, and himself and John Tashuk up front. Unbelievable partnership. Great header of the ball for a man who was relatively small. He's about 5'7" or something.
2: Amazing mullet as well.
0: Oh, yeah. Incredible. Unbelievable shape.
1: Incredible shape.
0: For his time.
1: Like, if you look back at some of the colour interviews of him back then, his biceps are really popping. Like, he was in incredible shape, and I do think he represents a standard and level of footballer back then that probably doesn't get the credit they deserve for the shape that they were in. I mean, there's this almost falsity of modern football analysis that everything back then was slow and they were pretty much amateur footballers and they were only fit for their time. But, like, there were people like Kevin Keegan. Like, you look at him on a pitch and you look at the shape that he was in, and he was a professional athlete in the realest terms. And I was looking through some of his training regime. Like, he would work off the pitch outside of training. Like, there's stories of him grabbing dumbbells and doing laps of stairs straight after training to get even more cardio. And, like, it just goes to show, like, it pays off. Like, when he went to Liverpool, they hadn't won a title since 65. He goes there 71. They win 3 league titles, a European Cup, 2 Super Cups, and an FA Cup. And then he goes to Hamburg, who had never won a Bundesliga title at the time. He goes there in 77. And they win the Bundesliga title in 77, 78, and 79. He wins 2 Ballon d'Ors. And he sort of brings that into management as well.

0: of the players, because when he left Liverpool, that wasn't something that was normal. He had a release clause inserted into his contract that allowed him to leave Liverpool, because at the time when you signed a contract with a club, you were essentially signing a lifetime contract. Like, you had to wait for a club to buy you out of that. And it was at the club's discretion whether or not that you would leave. But he was managed by a guy called Harry Swales, who went on to manage Ryan Giggs as well. And he got this release clause put into his contract that if somebody pays 500 grand for him, away you go. Off he went. Yeah. It wasn't popular with Liverpool. The Liverpool chairman at the time cursed him out of it for his final year. He told Liverpool he was going to leave, but he was like discarded by the club. His wages then increases from 12,000 to 250,000 a year from Liverpool to Hamburg. That's the difference. That's the change that he makes. So, like, and at one stage he speaks about getting a phone call to go to Saudi Arabia, and he said he would go for £1 million a year. Bring me back at Christmas. So, sorry, one more thing on the Hamburg contract. He gets a face deal put into his contract. One of the first players ever, potentially the first footballer ever, to have his own imaging rights, control those. So then he starts doing merchandising. Mm. So he changes the world of football in a very, very real way for footballers to put power in their hands. Because, like, we're talking about an era here where, like, in the build-up to the World Cup, you always get Jeff Hurst rolled out for the media when they're talking about the England team. That England team that won the 66 World Cup, they sold all their stuff because they were broke after football. And we hear about it all the time. You hear about, like, Nobby Styles. Loads of players of that era sold off all the stuff that they had because they went broke after football. Kevin Keegan changed that. So that's a real impact. Mm.
1: Talk about legacy as well. That's something that came up last week on the show. He's left a legacy.
2: Mm.
1: There's no dispute in that. And that's one of the things. Is like he was probably the first player to really, really market himself outside of George Best, maybe really understand that he should be valued.
2: I see this trend online at the moment, right, of younger people saying the Beatles are overrated. Right, they're listening back now for the first time around. The Beatles are overrated. Right?
3: I never said that.
2: Like,
1: I quite like the Beatles.
2: A lot of people saying it like me. Yeah, but yeah. I was thinking, because they, you know, everyone kind of sounds like them now, right? But it was like at the time, the Beatles were insane. Like, that was like unbelievable.
0: And
2: Kevin Keegan's conditioning and his ability to market himself was not common at all at the time. Now you look back, he was a famous footballer and whatever. But like he was kind of a self-employed business person. And the footballer. And Phil Thompson was on with the lads last night on the news route, and he talked about that, like that nobody had an agent.
0: He was flying private jets.
2: And at the same time,
0: his family, when he lived in Hamburg, his family lived in England, and he was flying over and back. That never happened.
2: Never. And at the same time, like, not a great environmentalist, Kevin Keegan. No. But that wasn't a thing at the time. And at the same time, private jet, right? And again, if you look at him after the European Cup win, like the shirt, the sunglasses, he's carrying himself like a superstar. People talk about his humility all the time.
0: Mm.
2: The way that thing there where the incident where they sell Andy Cole and he takes to the steps to just explain it to the Newcastle fans. Now, cynically, it's always a bit performative, whatever, because the cameras are there. But he literally takes time to talk to them. It's like Mike Bassett, the manager, when he listens to the fans outside the bus. And then he's like, fuck off. And then Kevin Keegan's is listening, was like, I hear you. I hear why you did it, but trust me, this is why I did it. And he was nearly vindicated by selling Andy Cole, because they should have won the league.
0: They should have.
3: I just triggered a memory there. A comment there, Aaron Mack is saying the man brought Peter Schmeichel to Manchester City. That's got to be a testament to his personality when you forever taint your United legacy to play for him. Now, there's obviously a few different factors in there that Peter Schmeichel didn't leave United on the best of terms and all that sort of stuff. But I actually watched a documentary that Schmeichel did. It was one of the Sky Sports ones there a couple of weeks or months ago. And it was like I remember they were talking about it. He had like a 20-minute conversation with Keegan. And I'd say that's something that has translated across, like, you know, when you were saying he's standing on the steps and he's saying we've got all these players coming and we're going to do this, that and the other. And I'm sure one of the reasons, money aside, that the players came was because there was someone like this who obviously had such an effect on people that I'll go and play for him. I want to play for him. And then even David Holton said in the comments there that the reason he started following Newcastle was because of Kevin Keegan. Like, and when you talk about legacy, like, there's the legacy in itself. When in an era now where, you know, kids today look at players and they look at like Ronaldo and they look at Messi and they look at whoever and they say, I'm going to follow

0: him around. I'm going to follow that. When he goes and signs for another club, I'm going to support them. I'm going to follow the player. That's something that wasn't a thing back then. So when you've got a guy who is over a club and is having such a, I don't know, such a way about him that people are like, it's you. I want you, whatever you are. And then in turn, you fall in love with the club and he moves on. That's how it goes. Like that's a legacy. That's a proper legacy.
1: Well, his life was a movie. Like,
0: yeah.
1: Cause the way he left Newcastle just out of the blue, midway through the following year where they blew the league, 1996-97, he had just signed Alan Shearer. Shearer and Big Les, they had hammered Man United 5-0 at St. James's Park. Philippe Albert, one of the most glorious labs you'll ever see on Schmeichel. And he leaves a couple of months later because of the dispute of the club. The way he left England, resigns in the shower at the old Wembley after losing to Germany, and it's pissing it down rain, and he has the tracksuit over his hand, and he's just, I'm not good enough to do this job anymore. There was a drama to him, but somehow a relatability at the same time. You have a few stuff.
2: A few bits. Principles. Yeah, so if you ever are stuck for something to watch, this 45-minute interview is available on YouTube. It's an interview with Brian Muir, who, you know, anything he touches is fantastic. And it's with Kevin Keegan when he was at Hamburg. And it covers a lot of his career and a lot of his feelings at the time, his feelings with England. Learning the German language, searching for British cereal when he went over to Germany and struggling to adjust initially and with the team and with the language, with the culture. But this is at the very, very end where he talks about what's the end of his career going to look like. And it's very, very interesting. You'll see during this clip, there's a short period where he's out in a balcony at Hamburg. You'll see the star quality that he had in the city. But this is Kevin Keegan speaking to Brian Muir. I think this was back in 78.
3: I've no inclination at all to stay in football. I'd love to be a politician, I think. Really interests me. I'd love to have a little bit to do with with our destiny, really. These people have got so much power. And yet, at the same time, I think you would probably find when you got in there... I mean, I wouldn't like just to be a politician, I'd like to be Prime Minister. I wouldn't want to mess around with the little bits and bobs. I'd like to have the power, you know.

0: I'm going to play till the 82 World Cup. I'm going to... My dream, I say. I've been lucky in life that most of my dreams have come true, and I hope this one does too. My dream is to, in 1982 in Spain, to win the World Cup for England and go up there and lift the trophy up and then say to the world, well, you know, thanks for what? It'll be 12 great years, but this is where I want to finish, while I'm at the top. And you can't get more at the top than that. That's my dream. I've been dead lucky, you know, like when I come to Liverpool, my dream was to win the league. Then my dream was to play for England. Then my dream was to captain England. And then when I came to Hamburg, you know, although I never thought it possible, my dream was that Hamburg won the league here. Now my dream is that Hamburg win the European Cup next year. And my last dream is that England win the World Cup final. And I'd like to hold the trophy up, but that's not that important. You know, if I'm not skipper, I'm not skipper. But that is my dream. And if them dreams come off, then, you know, well, I'm probably one of the few people in the world that's had all the dreams come true. Well, nearly all of them, anyway.
1: That's brilliant. He doesn't achieve his dream at that World Cup, but, I mean, he did pretty much everything else.
2: He's so softly spoken.
3: Just laid back. As
2: yeah,
3: on the
2: he's
3: couch.
2: Literally lying down. It's amazing. Amazing insight. Like, just...
3: I just sums up Keegan's. I don't want to be a politician. I want to be prime minister.
1: Yeah.
3: I don't want to do that.
2: Such a great line.
1: All the way to the
3: top. That's Keegan in a nutshell. Yeah,
1: absolutely.
2: I want the power.
1: It should be mentioned as well, and that he played in an era where, like, he's a small guy.
4: Yeah.
1: And it wasn't exactly an easy era of football to play in. And he was a phenomenal footballer. And these two clips we're going to bring you now is the famous punch. Between Kevin Keegan and John Giles. So we'll play the punch out first here. So this is in the Charity Shield between Leeds United and Liverpool, and our very own John Giles is heavily involved here.
5: Suspicious looking handball, but I think it hit hand rather than the other way. Quickly.
2: That's amazing. Sorry, the fact the commentator shows that looks like a right hook from Johnny Giles, as if it's like, you know, a sliding tackle.
1: Innocuous.
2: Happens very commonly, yeah.
1: It's innocuous.
2: It meant how quickly he gets back up. I mean, we just watch Argentina.
3: And I'll make great as blush,
2: absolutely outrageous display of whatever the hell that was. And I know it's just the era, that's the time it was, but you just got a right hook flush to the chin and he's like, yeah.
3: FIFA launching an investigation with Argentina Spain. They shut football down after that.
1: I'll get back up. Would you believe that John Giles didn't even get booked for that?
2: Yeah.
4: I would believe that probably, yeah.
1: In that match, it was 1974, Billy Bremner and Kevin Keegan also got sent off in the match.
2: Oh, wow.
1: Kevin Keegan punches Billy Bremner later on in the game. So, they famously both take off their tops and throw them on the ground. But we did speak to John Giles about this a couple of times throughout his time with Off the Ball. And this clip that we're going to bring you is from his 80th birthday. We threw a bash for Johnny here in the studio and, we surprised them with Kevin Keegan on the line, and the punch comes up.
6: Coming back to the Wembley thing, I seem to remember you punching me. And I think it was Bob Matthews was the referee.
7: No, you were right. I did punch you. But can you remember what happened before that? Can you remember the...
6: I can't remember what happened after you punched me. I can't remember too much.
7: Let's go back on it. It didn't happen by accident. You had a terrible tackle on Norman Hunter. You had a terrible tackle on Billy Bremner. The ball broke loose, and you're all over me. And I let you go past, and I did punch. I should have gone on off. No doubt, I'm not trying to make excuses for it. Who's the referee, Kevin?
6: Bob Matthews.
7: Yes. Well, I always got on well with him. And when you were on the ground, I'm apologising to Matthews. Say, sorry about that, I didn't mean it. And he let me off. There's no doubt
6: when
7: I should have gone off.
6: When you hit me, he said, he's so friendly with you, he said to me, don't do that to him again. And you hit me.
7: Yeah.
6: Bob Matthewson.
7: Kevin, can I just say, in the controversy overall, when you were sent off, along with Billy, you took your jersey off and threw it on the ground, and so did Billy. Right? You remember that, don't you?
6: Yeah, I remember that. It was a lovely hot day.
7: No, all I'm saying is that had nothing to do with me. Because any time I played at Liverpool afterwards, I got unbelievable stick for that particular incident with you. Quite rightly as well.
3: I forgot how amazing that is.
1: Ah, it's so good.
3: Like, is he talking about like it happened last week?
2: That's what I'm saying. It's like as if he's brought it up to say, you're going to get a retrospective ban here and you're not going to be able to play at the weekend.
4: Oh God, you started it.
2: Yeah. That had nothing to do with me. When Dermot Keenan points out that they got 10 game bans off the back of that because they took their tops off, Bremner and Keegan.
4: That's so funny.
2: And that's amazing. That the child's so defensive. Like,
1: I watched that a couple of times this morning when I was putting together and I laughed each and every time John Giles goes, yeah, I did punch you. I did. There's also, before that, before we went on, we did have Jazzy on like a couple of months before that in studio talking about that. And he goes into it in detail. It's well worth your listen and your watch. If you want to go back and see it, it's on the Off the Ball YouTube.
3: Obviously dominating the headlines this morning. It's actually the front page of the Irish Examiner. It's just a picture of Kevin Keegan with the 1977 European Cup.
2: That says a lot, doesn't it?
3: Oh, it's unbelievable. Yeah. Back page of the Times UK, a truly great player, a truly inspirational person, which is a pretty good summary of him. Only one Kevin Keegan at the back of the Mirror Sport. They're posing in his Liverpool kit. King Kev, football in mourning as game bids farewell to iconic Keegan. The back of the Irish Daily Star Sport section. All-time greats on sport. Sorrow as game mourns a hero. And then a lovely picture of black and white. The same one actually that the Irish Examiner went with. 1977 European Cup in the eye. Kevin Keegan, 1951 to 2026. Two-time Ballon d'Or winning former England captain and manager who won European Cup at Liverpool, dies age 75. And just one more actually. The Irish Daily Mail. Kevin Keegan. There was no legal way of stopping him.
2: That's brilliant. That's great. Giles just encapsulated that, didn't he?
3: I might want to say it was him slumped over in that 4-3, iconic 4-3 in April 1986 in Anfield. I just love that when he slumped over. I just know why. There's something about it. And he looks at, I think it's Terry McDermott to his left. That might have been the time that Mark Lawrence was on his coaching staff, actually, because we'll speak with Laro later about it live on the show. I just love that when he's slumping. There was just something so honest about him.
4: It's so emotional, but so relatably emotional. I just love it. I must go back.
3: I'm probably going to go down an old trip there now later on. Mm. I can't believe that's all 30 years ago, like bang on 30 years since he did the I Love It. He passes away.
2: The Ballon d'Or is mentioned a few times in the papers there, just to kind of put that into perspective a little bit. It's easy to kind of get muddled up with the eras and like who was around at that time, but I was just going through obviously the years that he's won it here in 78 and 79 and just a few years before. So like 1974, Johan Cruyff wins it. 1973, Cruyff wins it. 72, Franz Beckenbauer wins it. 76, Beckenbauer wins it. He comes second in 1977 and in third place is Michel Platini. You know, you've got Karl-Heinz Rummenigge winning back-to-back in 80 and 81. You've got Paolo Rossi in 82. Like, these are some of the greatest players that have ever existed, and he's right in amongst it, ahead of most of them across these years. Like, you know, it's the Ballon d'Or is one of these things that I think only really properly became a thing, you know, that people took real appreciation for in the Messi-Ronaldo kind of eras.
3: But, definitely. But Michael Owen got it.
2: Yeah, exactly.
3: 100%.
2: Yeah. So I think it's just important to highlight who's around at those times. Like, you know, it's mad.
1: I think at the time, he was only one of the first people to win back-to-back.
3: Yeah.
1: Alfredo Di Stefano and Beckenbauer might have done it.
2: It's funny.
3: Yeah, Steve went through it last night, I think, in the news round. Yeah. It's a crazy list. I look back in his England tenure with kind of fondness of it. Because he took over from Glenn Hoddle, of course, who left very controversially. Mm-hmm. He was only there a year and a half, or just over, Euro 2000. It's never really worked out for him. Like, they had that Portugal game. Luis Figo scores a cracker from way out. Mm. I think they're 2-0 up in that game. It's 2-2. Maybe Portugal wins 3-2. Anyway, it's not a great tournament. And the way he just walks away from the England job, no one forced him out. They lost to Germany. I think it was the last game at the old Wembley, and it was bucking it down in rain. Our own Didi Haman got the winning goal. It was a free that David Seaman should have saved. And then, yeah, Keegan says, I can't do the job anymore. I think he got the England job off managing Fulham. I have no recollection of a stint at Fulham at all. And with Man City, he brings them up and they score over 100 goals.
2: Yeah.
3: Gets them into Europe for the first time in 24 years in the Premier League. Newcastle were flirting with relegation to the third tier of English football when he took over. Brings them up. So he's this great player who goes from Scunthorpe all the way to the top, wins everything in the game at club level. Scores, was it 20-odd goals in 60-odd games for England?
4: Yeah, 21 goals in 63 caps.
8: Which doesn't feel like a lot of caps for a player of his stature.
3: And in management, he peaks with bringing sides up to the Premier League. Should have won the Premier League, but still achieved all that. And yet, my abiding memory of it slumped over.
2: Yeah.
3: Just love it.
2: I was reading there, he's been promoted as champions with three different clubs. The three different clubs he managed, he got promoted.
3: Amazing. What's to say about him? This power of motivation to get the most out of people.
2: Yeah.
3: That's like he was himself. Yeah. Something else, keep your tributes coming into Kevin Keegan. We'll read out as many as possible throughout the show. In the meantime, it's 7:58 a.m. on this Tuesday morning. Should we do a bit more on the World Cup? That was the plan today, actually, talk about the World Cup.
1: That was the plan,
3: A few edits to make, actually. I was corrected yesterday. Rightly so, that I said that it was the first 0-0 World Cup final since 94, right? I've been corrected, 2010 and 2014 back-to-back. I mean, give me a break. I have a newborn at home.
2: Yeah,
3: I have a toddler too. Sleep is an old friend I used to know. You know, it's going to happen a lot, right? I got this stat as well, right? From, where did this come from? The FIFA website. How about this, right?
2: Oh.
3: The top scorers at the World Cup this year.
2: Yeah.
3: France and England. Most conceded. Team with the most conceded, England, Tunisia, and Iraq.
2: It's a damning indictment on Tunisia and Iraq, considering they've played three games.
8: They're on minus 11 and minus 10 goal difference, respectively.
2: Yeah, the England defence, I suppose, they did concede four against France in the third place playoff.
3: They did. So. And they scored six, you know. So, yeah. And you were talking about leaving all the talent behind. They did score a lot of goals, England.
2: Hmm. I'm sure all of their goals really were up until, I suppose, Gordon and Rashford got one each, didn't they? And outside of that was Bellingham and Kane, who got, was it 7 and 6 apiece or 8 and 6 apiece? So you're heavily reliant on players. And there's nothing totally wrong with that, I suppose.
3: Yeah.
2: But when you're, it's not a plan.
3: Do you think, that Tuchel managed Bellingham very well? Because he pissed them right off. Before the first game, do you remember before the Croatia match, was like, there was a call for you to make, Thomas, when he was interviewed pre-match. Was it going to be Rodgers or Bellingham?
2: Mm.
3: And I was like, oh, I just shaded for Bellingham. And that was not an absurd conversation to have at the time. And weeks later, it was like, geez, without Jude Bellingham, England would have been screwed.
8: Yeah.
1: I mean, it's impossible to tell whether it was on purpose or not.
2: That's the thing. Like, it's worked out well, so you have to credit him for that. But, you know, in the same breath, it's... it might not have worked out well. I'm not sure. I do think, and I said this at the time when Bellingham came out after the game and he was obviously asked about what Tuchel had said, and obviously whatever, granted he hadn't heard exactly what Tuchel had said, about them not playing particularly well.
3: Mm.
2: I didn't think at the time that was Tuchel trying to get the, like saying that because he knew that Bellingham would take it a certain way and, you know, use it as fuel to go and play well. I don't think they like each other, but that's not necessarily the worst thing in the world, you know.
3: I was just thinking about that yesterday, you know.
2: Yeah.
8: Do you think they've underachieved? Because I have a feeling that they actually.
3: No, not really.
8: Did as good as they probably should.
3: They remind me of the Irish rugby team. They're about that.
8: Okay.
3: They're about like fourth or fifth best in the world, but there are better teams. Yeah. And just because of the fortunes and riches of the Premier League, it's like, you think that they should win the Premier League.
8: Yeah.
3: It's not that simple.
8: Their
3: two best players don't play in the Premier League.
8: Well, yeah, that's true, yeah. There shouldn't really be an expectation for them to make a World Cup final. They're not in the top two nations in the world.
3: I just think it's resources that people think they should.
2: Yeah, and they're paying a foreign manager an extraordinary amount of money to come in. And
3: it's a weird one. They were close, obviously, but at the same time, sure, like, who do they beat on the way?
2: Yeah,
3: you know, there's nothing special.
2: Yeah, but then when you're reaching, see, this is the thing, like when you're reaching European finals on a regular basis, you're reaching World Cup quarterfinals and semifinals on a regular basis, there comes a point where you have to make that step, and them appointing Thomas Tuchel was the step that they thought they needed to make to get to the final and go without one or two steps.
8: A bit naive though. Like he hasn't managed in international football. Like, was he going to get to a World Cup in his first major tournament?
3: Well, I think maybe they hired him for tournament football because he gets PSG, doesn't he, to the 2020 Champions League final.
8: It's a different thing, though.
2: Wins it with Chelsea,
3: the year after. So it's two finals in a row. So I guess they're trying to channel that spirit.
8: It'd be a very impressive feat for him to reach a World Cup final in his first major tournament.
3: That 2020 Champions League final was like a World Cup format because it was only one-off games. There was no two legs during COVID. I guess they're trying to channel something that happened before. But it's very hard to have a ready-made international manager.
8: Mm. Yeah.
3: They're difficult to acquire.
1: Is there an argument to be
2: really
1: made
2: exist.
1: That,
2: not
1: that similar to the Man United Mourinho era, that Man United were just too late with it? They were too late with Mourinho. They got him at his worst possible stage. And there might be this idea, not because of where Tuchel's at in his career, but where this England squad is at, that they were too late with the Thomas Tuchel era because they wasted time with Gareth Southgate. They had the best possible England team under Southgate and didn't get over the line, whether it was his fault, whether it was players' fault, probably somewhere in between. But does Thomas Tuchel take the team that Gareth Southgate had in 2022 to a World Cup title when they're all at their peak?
3: This squad
1: is weaker now than it was in 2022.
3: That's by Tuchel's choice, though, in fairness. He's drafted a lot of those players.
2: And I think in 2022 as well, it's probably the one tournament that I wouldn't blame Southgate at all for, in that they went out to France and Harry Kane skied a penalty. I think he managed that game pretty well.
3: He did, yeah. Did you hear Southgate talk about the Euros 24 there recently? It was like, even after the Dutch game when they won the semi-final, it was like he felt no joy because he knew the supporters wanted him gone.
8: Yeah.
3: The crack was done before the final even occurred. Yeah. And I just had an idea there. Do you want to pick your best 11 for World Cup?
1: You just had this idea. Well, yeah. It's funny, I had this idea yesterday and I did pick my team. Knowing that you would have this idea in your head.
3: Telepathy.
1: First, I should say that Off the Ball Breakfast is with Braeburn. Where the Irish summer is a scorcher or serving up some summer showers, Braeburn Coffee has the perfect iced coffee, from refreshing iced mochas to iced lattes. Whatever the weather, Braeburn Coffee has you covered, available exclusively at Apple Green, made for your summer. So do you want to hear?
2: I hope you had a
1: the team
2: big,
1: that made my summer.
2: A big pot of Braeburn before you made this team now, because you're liable to get a few coarse opinions from across the room and across the comments.
8: Across the room, yeah.
1: And that's absolutely fair. I'll take them all. I should say that one of my picks wasn't in my pick for the best players playing at the tournament when we did this earlier on with Shane Hannon at the start of the tournament. You'll know immediately because it's my number one choice. And it's my goalkeeper, Unai Simon.
2: Yeah.
1: Is the goalkeeper of the tournament in my eyes. I actually felt that David Raya was probably the best goalkeeper at the World Cup in terms of talent.
2: But okay.
1: He's a different type of goalkeeper than Unai Simon, and maybe David Raya, the style of goalkeeper he is, isn't suited to the way that Spain want their goalkeeper to play.
3: This is a question you don't have the answer to, Enda, but I'll ask you.
1: My favourite type.
3: How do you think David Raya receives that World Cup medal?
1: Well, given the videos of him scaling the goals and almost choking himself to death with his medal, I think he enjoyed it.
3: It's a tough one, isn't it?
1: I think he enjoyed it.
3: When you don't play a second.
2: I think it's different for a keeper, yeah, because keepers have this sort of, like, they're a team. Like, they are the man that's in goal for a national team. You know, David Raya is Unai Simon. They are all the one. But I think when, like, for the likes of Kobbie Mainoo, if England had gone on to win it, it's a bit like, it's grand. Yeah. Like, you know, but it's also different if you're old, because if Jordan Henderson didn't play a minute and they go and win it, he's loving that, because it's like, this is the end of my career. David Raya is an interesting case study, because he's in the middle of his career, but I think goalkeepers, they take a collective joy in.
8: Yeah.
2: In one doing well. For the national team. For clubs, it's different, I think.
3: You said this as a goalkeeper yourself.
2: Yeah, well.
3: With all this goalkeeper union, you know.
2: Minor championship.
3: Zubimendi's first minutes in the World Cup was in the final, right? Big pang of Chris Baird. Do you remember him, the defender for Southampton, his first game for Southampton was the FA Cup final, 2003. There he was, looking at the medal afterwards, like, this is class.
2: Yeah.
3: So for Zubimendi, that's a good feeling. Your only minutes are in the final.
8: Yeah.
3: I'd like to talk to a professional about that. What's that like?
8: That's
3: like
8: an interesting conversation. Well,
1: Roy Keane speaks about
3: famously,
1: that.
3: And does that have any joy for that man?
1: No. And it's totally fair. Like, you can understand where he's coming from.
3: I think he's being absurd to himself.
1: I think he's just a actual
3: look what he did top level mentality.
1: Yeah. Anyway, Unai Simon, I thought he was phenomenal. New Manuel Neuer with his exploits outside of the goal, as opposed to actually like making any real saves, you would say.
8: Yeah, fair enough.
1: He did most of his defensive work actually came like through his head or through his feet, as opposed to actually being a goalkeeper. They conceded one goal throughout the tournament.
2: Yeah.
1: Can you remember who scored it?
2: Charles de Ketelera, however you say his name. I have no idea how to pronounce that. I saw JD had a, John Duggan had a tweet up last night about it, went viral, asking who scored the goal.
1: Yeah.
2: People, to be fair, weirdly enough, were replying but not spoiling it. Just
1: I won't lie to you.
2: How good of a question it was.
1: I did steal that question from JD just there.
2: There you go.
1: All right. My back four. I've gone for a 4-2-3-1 just to keep it simple. I've gone for Pedro Porro at right back.
8: Okay.
3: What a glow up the guy's had.
8: Yeah.
1: You'd have to have paid me an obscene amount of money to predict that Pedro Porro would be in my team of the tournament for the right back. But he was phenomenal. He was really, really good.
8: It was.
1: Kubarsi is the first of my centre back.
2: Yeah.
1: Also brilliant. Fantastic clearance in the final as well.
2: Yeah, well, it came across. I don't remember who's actually coming in. It was Senesi. Coming in the, behind him. Yeah, that was a brilliant clearance. He got young player of the tournament actually as well, Cubarsí. So
1: then we have, I didn't go for the full Spain defence, which I could have, but I went for Lisandro Martinez as the other centre back. People will look back on this Argentina team with disdain because of the final, but let's not forget they got to the final. Like, they are a really good team and they disgraced themselves in the final, but defensively they were solid. Martinez was really solid throughout. He got injured in the final, but
2: are you putting,
1: barely put a foot wrong.
2: Are you putting him in there as, you know, a left-sided centre-half because he's left-footed, or do you think he was better than Christian Romero?
1: I think he was better than Christian Romero.
2: Okay.
1: Romero was very good.
2: Yeah.
1: There might be a little bit of bias in my head coming in with that left-footedness.
2: That's fine, yeah. I don't have too much of an issue. If Argentina got to the final, you're going to have a player or two in there. Yeah, I would have gone for Romero myself, but I think Martinez is justifiable. It is pretty mad that they ended, finished the game without both of their starting centre-halves, to be fair to them.
1: It is. And I was thinking back on the game, and I was wondering why Lisandro Martinez, or not Lisandro, Lautaro Martinez didn't come off the bench. And it was probably because of that.
2: Yeah.
1: Like, they did bring Senesi off the bench, and that might impact them going forward with the inability to bring the other Martinez off the bench.
2: Yeah.
1: So then I do have worries with the left side of my defense with height, but I believe the aggression of these two players might, you know, might work well. Mark Cucurella.
2: He's so good. Yeah. So good.
1: Defensively, just so strong. And he was not fantastic at the tail end of the season there. Like, he got exposed multiple times. So really, like, surprising that he was so strong and so good defensively. Then in the midfield, we've got Rodri, player of the tournament. Showing what he can do, showing why he is also a Ballon d'Or winner.
8: Yeah.
1: That is excellent. And then we've got Jude Bellingham.
2: Yep, hard to argue.
8: That's fair enough, yeah.
1: Do we think he played despite or to spite Thomas Tuchel?
8: I think he had a bit of a point to prove. Maybe off the back of his club season as well. I don't think he had the best club season.
2: Yeah, he was grand. Like, he didn't have as good a season he had the season prior. That's a hard question to answer. I'd say he just played well for himself and England.
1: All right.
3: No, I think Tuchel pushed him. I definitely think he pushed him. I think he didn't want to give him his comfort zone and got a response from him. Is it Jude Bellingham? He's a weird player.
2: He's
3: such a weird player to talk about. I mean, we talked with Graham Hunter about this, right? I had a bit of a back and forth with Graham Hunter. He was kind of like, you kind of need to see him play every week. I was like, I'm not going to see him every week, but I see him in the Champions League. And I'm like, sometimes I just think the guy's completely anonymous. He just does nothing in particular. Yeah. And then he'll single-handedly win you a game. And there's very few players that can do the latter part.
2: I think what really woke me up, because I would have had a similar sort of sentiment toward him, was the Mexico game. He was absolutely outrageous. One of the best individual performances I've seen in a long, long time, both offensively and defensively. Mm-hmm. Like, everything about what he did was remarkable. He was clearing balls off the line. He was making last-ditch tackles. He was scoring goals. He was winning the ball back. He was pressing. He played the entire game at altitude up front for a portion of it. He was absolutely ridiculous. So maybe I got a chance to see what Graham Hunter reckons he's doing every week with Real Madrid. But yeah, he's definitely worth his best in this team for
3: sure. Just a controversy-free team so far.
1: I think so. There might be an element of Jude Bellingham that he doesn't fit with modern football, and that, like, if you put him in the mid-2000s era, you might know exactly what he's about then, because we don't really have players like Jude Bellingham anymore. Yeah.
3: Where was he playing in mid-2000s?
1: The 8 role, arriving late into the Frank Lampard Zidane style, or like Zidane is probably a better example. Yeah, like arriving late into the box, long marauding runs with the ball.
2: He's a unique profile, to be fair, because he's not a 6 and he's not a 10, and the bit in between doesn't properly exist, I don't think.
3: The Lampard comparison is definitely agree with it for the arriving late in the box, but Lampard was never dribbling with the ball the way that Bellingham does.
1: No, like, totally, yeah.
3: I haven't seen a centre mid dribble with the ball for England like that since probably Gaza.
2: He's so physically imposing as well, isn't he? He's a big lad too, I think.
1: He's a little bit beyond my period, but like when you see videos of Brian Robson, is probably someone that you could maybe relate him to.
3: Yeah, I don't know if he was like... that kind of talismanic figure. I don't know. It's a weird one. You saw his full ability against France in that final goal, where it's like, oh, if he wants to, this guy can just dribble around you. So if he wants to,
2: yeah. Football.
3: Mm. I'm telling you, that game is a showcase of how actually talented all of these people are. Yeah. They don't really, really don't actually care about what happens.
2: Barely
3: do whatever they want.
2: Barely.
3: But he said a shocker. When everyone started talking, whispering, is Lisa the best player in the world?
2: Yeah.
3: After the Sweden game, where he was true ball after true ball, couldn't help but hit a class pass.
2: Yeah.
3: Since people have said that, he's getting dispossessed left and right.
2: Yeah, he was god awful against Spain. And then the England game was just, you know, he was the one playing the through balls. It was like on this occasion, he was the one on the end of the through balls and just kind of didn't know what to do and just kept putting the ball wide. It was just weird to see a player of that standard. My mother was watching a game with me and she wouldn't have too much of an idea of who Michael Olise is. And
3: get him off.
2: She was like, what's this fella doing on the pitch? And I was like, it's actually one of the best players in the world.
3: Cutting. Yeah. That's real cutting. Yeah. When the mother says it's cutting.
1: Well, speaking of Michael Olise, he has not made the team. For those exact reasons. I've gone for an interesting selection in this remainder of my midfield.
2: What's our formation?
1: The obvious ones, 4-2-3-1.
2: 4-2-3-1.
1: The obvious ones have made it. So, Lionel Messi.
2: Yeah.
1: Kylian Mbappe. The two top goal scorers at this World Cup.
2: Despite Messi's ghosting in the final, obviously.
1: Oof. Absolutely, yeah.
2: Yeah.
1: 39-year-old who's played every minute of every game so far.
2: Doesn't have the same energy.
1: And then, the last player I've gone for, I've thrown in a wild card. Because it's a bit of fun and nobody else really stood out as somebody who's like obviously needs to be in this team. I've gone for Julian Quiñones from Mexico.
8: I like it.
2: I don't hate it at all.
3: Number 16. Was he the number 16?
1: Number 16.
3: Yeah.
2: Yeah. The winger.
3: Yeah.
1: Scored 4 goals for Mexico. Scored against England. He was their best player.
2: Yeah, he was.
1: And he was somebody who would have been those old school players that we didn't really know too much about him coming into this tournament, but we would come out thinking, God, there's a player that'll play for Villarreal probably in the European Cup in a couple of years' time.
2: He scored like 40 goals over in Saudi Arabia last season. And
3: what's the quintessential club that signs a breakout player from the World Cup?
2: Hull. Watford.
8: Watford's great, yeah.
1: If in doubt, Watford's the answer, really, isn't it?
3: And Watford have a unique ability to have like a brand new player in the starting 11 every week.
2: And nobody knows
3: where
2: they
3: get them from. How did they even get them?
1: And then sell them. Sell them to Everton for 50.
2: He's on loan at Udinese. Yeah. It's funny as well because obviously they only got to the last 16, went out to England, but you look at the other left. I assume you've got him on the left hand side, do you? And that team. He's on the left, is he?
1: Yeah.
2: So you look at the teams who got really far into the tournament. You look at Spain and did Baena play down on the left who didn't really set the world alight. Argentina didn't kind of have anyone doing that either, I'd argue. And then you're looking at France and you've already got Mbappe in there. Elise. Yeah. It's probably, maybe it is Elise, but I think his form over when it really came down to the crunch is questionable. So I don't think there's any harm in it. Good to have a home nation player in there.
1: Yeah, it would have been Olise. Interesting enough, like, Kylian Mbappe is the only French player in this team. Somebody in the comments is saying, Robbo is saying, Martinez over Saliba.
3: Crying laughing face.
2: Yeah.
3: As if to say, well, who's this guy?
1: Outrageous. Outrageous that I should include a player who got to the World Cup final.
8: Feel hard done by. Not that I put him in over
2: he got
8: Rodri.
2: Off a half time against Spain.
8: He was very good throughout the tournament, though.
2: Yeah.
8: He was surprisingly good as well. A lot of people were writing him off before it started.
2: You know, I would agree to a point, but I think that's because you don't expect much from Rabiot. You'd kind of be like, oh, geez, he actually wasn't useless.
8: No, I thought he was good, though.
2: Yeah.
8: I thought he played well.
2: I don't think he was better than Bellingham or Rodri, though.
8: No, I wouldn't have him in over, but he can feel a little bit hard done by, maybe.
2: Saliba going off as well in the Spain game with that injury was a big loss for them, too. I can very much see a reason for having him in. Yeah, definitely. It's a good shout.
1: And then finally, to finish off the team, up front, the robot, the star of the World Cup in the US, because he really did take off. Erling Haaland.
2: Yeah. Why is
1: we
2: that?
1: We all know who he was. They didn't really know who he was. Now they do. And I think it's because he's... So, I don't know, do you watch his YouTube channel?
2: I don't. I just see clips.
1: He blogs his way around and he just had like amazing viral videos at the time. But also, he's someone that Americans love to compare athletes to athletes in terms of like the crossover in NFL and basketball, and they were looking at this guy and they were like, he could play NFL, basketball, football and be an Olympic sprinter all in one, and he's also this weird interesting character.
8: He's very distinctive as well, like the he became a bit of a heartthrob in America online.
2: Has he? Yeah.
1: Yeah.
8: Yeah. Really? Along with Ferran Torres.
2: I know. I've seen the Ferran stuff.
8: The Ferran stuff.
2: Yeah. I haven't seen the Haaland stuff though.
3: You know, he's willing to sacrifice a headband so the locks will flow. Mm. Ferran Torres.
8: Yeah.
3: He doesn't mind taking it out of his eye. It looks annoying for him.
2: I'm happy for him.
3: But he doesn't mind
2: it. I saw a few interviews floating around of Ferran with Pedri. I think it was when he's at Barcelona and he was talking about, you know, no matter what Pedri does, they always praise him. But me, I can do no good and all this sort of stuff. And then,
8: As recent as this season, he was looked at as someone that just couldn't finish. Like a half decent player, you know, for Barcelona. He's good on the ball, but he's no end product.
3: It's all about confidence in his disallowed goal was very well taken.
2: He's looking like one.
3: That was after his first.
2: Looks like he's going to Paris Saint Germain as well to replace Gonzalo Ramos. That's such a good signing too, if they do get it over.
8: Yeah.
1: I know people mentioned the Gavi situation after the match and how his final would be tainted. That goal to win the World Cup final is tainted forever because of everything that came in between before it and afterwards. People forget how that was an amazing World Cup final goal to win the tournament in extra time. Because of everything else, we will not remember it. Tim Nuttall is asking, what about the best player, 11 players outside of the finalists, those lesser teams with the odd special player? I will put that together
8: for tomorrow.
1: Later this week.
2: Maybe tomorrow, back in the comments.
1: Maybe Friday. We don't want to give up on the World Cup stuff too early, especially because we have three weeks to cover before the World Cup, before the Premier League kicks off again.
3: Bob, I had a word with Bobby D over the weekend.
2: He's back.
3: Okay. We needed him back, you know.
2: And he settled your differences.
3: There was no difference. He's glad to be back. Martinez wasn't even the best Argentinian centre half. And you have to have Jed Spencer left foot.
8: He was very good.
2: He follows it up with
3: Is Jed going to Everton?
2: DJ Ed.
1: DJ Ed.
2: They can't get rid of him. He's been too good. He's added a few. He's like... the tackle was amazing. I'm trying to. There's someone I had someone in my head there who he reminds me of, but it's gone now in my head for some reason. But Bobby also followed it up with no bias. I swear, obviously being a Spurs fan, but he was pretty good. But just Cucurella obviously wins the World Cup and he was brilliant.
8: Yeah, so there's no debate there. Are you thinking of Wan-Bissaka? Because that's who he reminds me of.
2: Yeah, maybe it is Wan-Bissaka. Yeah,
8: that's just the long limbs. Those tackles when you
1: not
8: shouldn't
1: long
8: be able
1: ago
8: to.
1: That he was dropped by Neil Warnock.
2: Yes.
1: And was told he didn't have what it takes to be at the very top level. Gets promoted, doesn't he?
2: He was at Borough and then he went to Forest and then got promoted and then was like posting pictures and referencing what Warnock had said. And then Forrest didn't want to pay the money for him or something. And then he went to Spurs. Forrest were looking for too much money or something like that. Yeah. Yeah. Yeah. That was huge at the time because he was only really young then. He was like 20 or something. Yeah.
3: As we're in the World Cup aftermath, you're Pico Lopez in the back of the Irish Independent. My job is a footballer. Everything else is just noise.
2: What's that in reference to?
8: Yeah.
3: The amount of attention that Pico Lopez is receiving now.
1: Oh, so we're now at the stage where we're like, concentrate on Shamrock Rovers, Pico. Stop doing ads.
3: Extremely Irish of us.
1: Yeah, did you see his ad for
2: the Curries?
1: For Curries?
2: It's so good.
1: That's a good one.
2: They're playing tonight, I think, aren't they?
3: Connect
2: playing,
3: a bit, you know?
2: Armenian team.
3: And the final football story for now. How about this, right? The Italian Eve, sounding out Pep. Pep Guardiola has held talks with the Italian Football Federation about taking over as a new boss. Paolo Maldini, do you know this? Do you know that Paolo Maldini is the new technical director?
2: That's only as of a few weeks ago, I think.
3: Yeah, his advisor, Leonardo, understood to have travelled to Barcelona to speak to the Catalan coach about becoming the new Italian manager. So, he would no interest in managing Spain, right?
8: Yeah.
2: Yeah.
3: What opens him up to a world of possibilities. He has previously spoken about his dream of managing Brazil, but they're no good these days. Whereas Italy, like, didn't qualify for a tournament, so it's a good job to get in terms of bringing them back to a tournament. And it was like, we'll start
8: only
3: way again.
8: Is up, yeah.
3: Would you take it if you were Pep? Or would you stay on football hiatus?
2: You know, if I was Pep, I'd let someone else take it for a little while.
3: See how
2: that goes. And then
3: whenever you want to make the call, do it now.
2: Yeah. I would, yeah. Yeah, they're such a low ebb. But then at the same time, you're getting in at the start of a new project with Maldini there and all that sort of stuff.
3: Have they ever had a non-Italian manager?
2: That's a smashing question. I would doubt it.
8: It'd be very un-Italian to have a foreign manager.
3: He's the only guy who breaks through that seal.
8: Yeah.
1: Don't know if he suits the Italian style of football, does he?
3: Really? Break it down there.
2: Listen, if they go.
3: Get the tactics board out.
1: Well, in terms of the tactical elements, he does. Like, because he is at his heart a tactical, but defensively... I know he likes to be defensive by keeping the ball and being attacking. That goes against Italian principles of being defensive, solid first, and then figure out what you're going to do in attack. So
8: yeah,
1: whether that has an impact or not, who knows?
8: Do Italy have the players to play like that anymore? I don't know.
3: He could make them.
2: Yeah, I'm sure they've.
8: As in the old Italian way. I don't think they do anymore. So,
3: yeah. One maybe for Richard Fitzpatrick imminently. In the meantime, guys, thanks very much for that enjoyable conversation. Nice one. I really appreciate that. 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
3: 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The cash machine will then randomly pick a number. It could be you we're calling. 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If it is you, tell us the prize amount. It's €200,000 precisely. 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
23: I think the Messi fairy tale in 2022 was absolutely right. Everybody in the world wanted Messi to win the World Cup, even the opposition players. Everyone felt he deserved it. It was been a long time coming. There was something sort of cheery and jolly, and there was a novelty in this management system where three sort of players that were almost contemporary with him were managing the team as a committee. I think that this World Cup, that was over. And whether it's accusations of Argentina, as they some people are calling it, or Argentina, of being arranged, of dirty tactics. I mean, the refereeing being favourable to Argentina. I think yesterday, Argentina lost its temper. There were players that were completely out of line. What Paredes did after the game is shocking. I don't think it's a reflection of a national trait. I wouldn't say all of us Argentinians behave like that when we're a goal down. And also, I think they were punished, you know. There were the Enzo Fernandez was sent off, and so was Paredes, even after the final whistle.
3: Yeah, the fallout continues from the World Cup final of 2026. Enda, Colin, and myself are here with Richard Fitzpatrick. Richard, good morning. How are you?
24: Good morning, lads.
3: Congratulations, I suppose, on the Spanish football. What's the reaction been in the days after?
24: Oh, sure. Look, total ecstasy. It's extraordinary. Nothing brings people together like sporting success. And the World Cup is just on a different scale. There's more, or the figures are varying, but they're saying more than 2 million people out in the streets in Madrid last night for the homecoming, more than in 2010, which is notable. So it's just, yeah, it's an amazing thing to see, like, just everybody is talking about it, and just the manner of their victory as well, the way they comported themselves, and the team itself. It's like the anti-Galacticos. The sum is greater than its parts. So this, it's a beautiful message for coaches and stuff, you know, that you can do it. You don't need the big stars on your team. That if you have a good collective identity, everybody pulling together, you can achieve great things. So it's, yeah, it's a fairy tale story. It's brilliant.
3: Yeah, it's funny because in an era of the individual coming to the fore, this was a team that won the World Cup. Interesting there that you said that there was more people at this homecoming than in 2010. Because I would have thought, you know, the first would have been the biggest. Is there any theory for why that is the case?
24: Yeah, absolutely. It surprised me as well. To be honest, I don't know. I haven't encountered a theory as to why that is that has happened. But it is amazing. Yeah, you would think the first one, nothing would taste as sweet as that. But it's just an incredible outpouring.
3: Is there a sense of, I don't know if you'd call it righteous indignation or anything like that, but the way that Argentina behaved in this final, is that being discussed in Spain as well in the aftermath of enjoying the celebration of victory?
24: Oh yeah, very much so. It's on everybody's lips. I don't think there's a sense of righteous indignation, but they're not driving the wagons back over the grave. But they are, yeah, focusing on it. I mean, it was awful, the behavior, at the full time whistle. Obviously the match itself was ugly. Argentina were very aggressive. I wouldn't have a problem with the way they played, the fouls and stuff. I think the buck stops with the ref. It was his responsibility to keep a lid on things. You couldn't fault the Argentina players for pushing the boundaries, and I think there wasn't really that, like the Cubarsí, the Enzo Fernandez red card on Cubarsí, that looked very dramatic, but there wasn't really much contact. It was just the way he flew up into the air. But afterwards, there's no excuse for the way they behaved. Molina poking Rodri in the stomach, one of Scaloni's assistants punching Dani Olmo in the throat, the incident with Paredes and Eric Garcia and Gavi. It was just reprehensible. It was really, really unforgivable, that kind of carry on. Like, you're supposed to be gracious in defeat. People have been talking a lot about how Messi carried himself. He was very noble, you know, getting up off the ground to hug Lamine Yamal and all the other Spain players who came over to him. But yeah, it was really disappointing by the Argentina players and their coaching staff, how they behaved.
1: Lots to talk about in terms of the match, Richard. Before we get to that, you mentioned the homecoming there. There's videos emerging this morning of Ferran Torres wearing a Make Spain Great Again hat in the celebrations. Is that an ironic thing? Is that a jokey jibe towards America and Trump and what's going on? Or is there something else behind that?
24: Yeah, it's a jokey thing. It's no surprise there isn't great love between Spain and the United States at a political level over the last year or two. Pedro Sanchez, I believe, has been very brave in calling out Trump, you know, holding back on increasing defense spending. He was very, he's been very progressive and forward thinking in his immigration policy, bringing in an amnesty in back in around January to legalize about 500,000 immigrants here. He says immigration is a good thing, that it brings a richness to society, that it helps the coffers, because it's, although people don't like to admit it, it's mainly the immigrant workers who do the work, that the fruit picking, the house cleaning, those kind of jobs. And of course you get bad eggs, but you get bad eggs across society. But the majority of immigrants are, you know, pay their taxes. They do. They bring a lot to the country. So there is that undercurrent going on. There's all these other elements of Spain and Catalonia, for example, have been very progressive or vocal in supporting the Palestinian cause, calling out America for funding the Israelis military machine. So there's a lot of undercurrents there in the celebrations. or sorry, in the award ceremony after the game straight afterwards, there was a lot made about how the Spanish players, Borja Mayoral, Rodri, a few others, were very curt in acknowledging Trump. So there's not any love lost there, but I mean, make Spain again great. It's not an aggressive political statement by Ferran Torres, just a bit of kidding around, like Michel Mourinho was doing the Trump dance on the podium. So I mean, these guys are young footballers. They're I'd say Borja Mayoral is the most outspoken politically of them, but the majority of them were just young kids fooling around. You know, there's no venom in their display like that from Ferran.
1: Yeah, definitely came across that way. I didn't feel like it was any sort of endorsement of Trump's regime or Trump's America. And you mentioned the immigrants in Spain, and also the sort of it is an intangible quality in the Spain team, and something that you're seeing more in global football and world football at the World Cup, where you're seeing multiple players play for countries that they weren't born in. So, you know, France had this an amazing record of like so many players represented that could have played for France or could have played for their home countries. You have Lamine Yamal, who's the son of immigrants, Nico Williams as well. There's an amazing story about his mother and what she did to get into Spain, and now he represents an element of Spain. Is there a feeling within the country that this Spain is an international Spain? And is that welcomed, or how is that viewed in Spain in terms of like the players that have come into the country and are representative of a more globalized world, more globalized Spain?
24: Well, it's a huge, huge talking point. I think, personally, the most beautiful image from the celebrations was Nico Williams going up into the stands, giving his World Cup winner's medal to his mother. As you say, that story about how they immigrated from Ghana in the early 90s is extraordinary. Nico's older brother Iñaki, who holds the longest La Liga appearance record, played about six seasons uninterrupted. The guy is a machine. That inner strength comes from his parents. Iñaki only discovered why his father had walks with the limp when he was already playing with the Athletic Bilbao. So because they immigrated with human traffickers from Ghana, they were abandoned halfway to Spain, left on the side of the road. Their savings were taken for them. They walked across a lot of the Sahara Desert without food or water. Iñaki's father walks to this day with a limp because his feet were injured from it. His mother was pregnant at the time with, and she managed to make it. They got the Melilla Spanish protectorate in Morocco, and eventually got the Spanish mainland. So it's a beautiful immigration story. Lamine Yamal's parents are both father from Morocco, mother from Equatorial Guinea. Lamine Yamal could have played for Morocco. Iñaki William, Nico Williams' brother, plays for Ghana as a homage to his parents. So it's a beautiful multicultural story. But on the flip side, you have a very divided Spain. During the World Cup, there was a big hoo-ha here in Spain because Mariano Rajoy, the previous prime minister, wrote in a column about the French have a good, very good team without any French players in it, taking a jibe at a lot of the players who were born from immigrants on the French side. There is a discussion about what's best to represent Spain, and it surfaced a lot in the European Championships. Nico Williams and Lamine Yamal were the face of that tournament, the face of that Spain team, and again they've been two of the heroes on this side. So it's provoking a lot of debate, and there's ugly stuff on one side and It's just, yeah, very encouraging on the other side that you can have this integrated Spain team. El País, in their editorial after the World Cup final, majored on this, that this shows what you can, this Spanish football team represents a new open multicultural Spain, a Spain that welcomes players, people with different accents, different origins. So it's great that you have this in a world that is so anti-immigration in a lot of quarters.
3: Spain on course here to repeat what they did from 2008 to 2012, which is the European Championships and then the World Cup and then another Euros. I wonder what the difference in even the culture is now to then. So back then, so at this stage in that journey would have been just after 2010 World Cup. And you're talking about, you're in the midst of the global recession there where unemployment is frightful across the first world. And now we're in, you know, you've described it beautifully there about how you can be accepting of immigration and you can very much reject it as well, depending on your background. It feels like we're in a very different time, a decade and a half later.
24: Because of the issue of immigration, that 2020, the recession in Spain kind of came late. There was the crash economically in the New York Stock Exchange in 2008, but it wasn't really until 2012 that the worst of the recession hit Spain. Remember, immigration was unemployment was up at 50% for youth and 25% across the country. So I think there are similarities in football terms. Spain are just in the ascendancy. They're European Championship winners, World Cup winners, Olympic champions. The women's team are going out to defend the World Cup next summer. Obviously, Real Madrid have an extraordinary success since that 2010 World Cup, winning 6 European Championships since then. Barca will have a say in the Champions League next season. So, I mean, in football terms, Spain is looking really strong. So that
3: you mentioned there the recession really hitting Spain in 2012. It is remarkable. Luis de la Fuente, now a Spanish managerial football icon, and maybe cultural icon anyway, was unemployed in 2012. In fact, he was on social welfare for a year and a half, which is remarkable to think. I mean, it's not that long ago. So his last club job was Deportivo Alaves, and he left that in late 2011. This is a brilliant article written by Sid Lowe in The Guardian here, showcasing De La Fuente's journey. But that is incredible. It was a year and a half.

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3: The job for under 19 coach had become available, and he went along, got a 3-month gig and stayed, and went on obviously to great success, winning the under 19 championships, then the under 21 championships, and with the beautiful aspect of it, with a lot of these players, 10 of the players on that squad played underage with him. So it's an amazing good news story. That he was in his 50s at that stage. He just turned 50 when he got sacked by LFS. And so for a guy to spend 18 months on the unemployed and get back in, get a second chance, it's incredible. He's now Spain's most successful coach ever in the underage and senior trophies. And the way he carries himself is really impressive, respective of the calls he's made football sense during the tournament, particularly with his lineups and stuff. He said a couple of really interesting things during the tournament. He said, you know, I don't want any guys who are grumpy on the bench. This is not a place for those kind of players. He was aggressive and cold in his selection of the squad. He left out problematic players. He left out Danny Carvajal. He wanted a good atmosphere. He brought Borja Mayoral. It was really just a feel-good guy. Everybody just loves him. He led the celebrations in Madrid last night. That was the kind of player he was looking for, and he managed to keep the players on side, even though he was dropping players, dropping Fabian, dropping Pedri, dropping Gavi, dropping Michael Mourinho, bringing them back in, keeping Ferran Torres motivated. He was decisive coming off the bench against Belgium and obviously in the final. So he managed to keep a really good esprit de corps, and obviously he's learned life lessons, and he has a equanimity or a kind of calmness about him. It's a great story. His second chance.
4: Yeah, remarkable comeback story. I didn't realise the Danny Carvajal situation. I had thought that he was omitted from the squad because of fitness reasons.
3: Yeah, it was a combination. He couldn't get back into the Real Madrid team. He got a bad knee injury about a year and a half ago. I think it was 18 months ago. Struggled for fitness this season. Couldn't nail down a starting place. But he's a giant of Spanish football. I think it's fair to say he's Spain's greatest ever fullback. 6 Champions League medals. He laid the foundation stone at Real Madrid's training ground with Alfredo Di Stefano as a young kid, as a 12-year-old. He was long earmarked for greatness. But he's a spiky character. There's a lot of bad blood between himself and Lamine Yamal. Going back to the Clásico last October in Madrid. He was sidelined.
4: Right. I didn't realise that. Oh, I mean, one player who definitely loves him is Marc Cucurella, because he's due to get a tattoo of him.
3: Yeah. Don't give hostages to fortune. He said pre-tournament that if Spain won the World Cup, that he'd get a tattoo of Luis de la Fuente's face on his body. Luis de la Fuente called him up on it post-match after the final, saying, look, this is a team of honourable men that keep their word. He's going to have to keep his word. It's not that I don't have a pretty face. He doesn't have to get the tattoo in a really conspicuous place on his body. But these are men of the word, and I expect him to keep his word. So he's backed himself into a corner.
4: Spain finished this World Cup with an XG against of 0.3 per match. I mean, it is remarkable.

0: Because we were talking a few weeks ago, like, who actually has a good defence at this World Cup? And we, for some reason, we weren't really bringing Spain into the equation. I think it was the personnel on show. We've been through this now a couple of times, but the fullbacks didn't have good club seasons. And one of the centre-halves might have been passed it a bit. And the other fella was a young guy coming through. And the goalkeeper, I think people thought, oh, I'm surprised you're not picking the Premier League winning and Champions League finalist goalkeeper. And I've sensed that conversation around the place, and certainly reading material and listening as well. I feel that the world fell into a bit of a trap with Spain.
1: Yeah, it's one of the amazing statistics from the final. Diego Martinez was extraordinary. Argentina had two things going for them in that final. It was him and the referee. He made more saves than Unai Simón did in that match than Unai Simón made in the whole tournament, 8 matches. And one of the interesting aspects about Spain's defence is the pressure those players were on going into the tournament. None of them had good seasons, as you suggest. Unai Simón, it wasn't actually David Raya, he was under pressure going into the tournament. Probably because Spanish people are a bit insular, they're not focused on the Premier League.
0: Sure.
1: They were more lauding Joan Garcia, Barca's keeper. He was best goalkeeper in La Liga this season and last season. An extraordinary goalkeeper. He was the guy who was putting Unai Simón under pressure. Unai Simón said himself before the tournament, I'm not the best goalkeeper in Spain, i.e. La Liga. And he's hinted that he'll retire soon enough from the Spanish team, that there's other guys coming up. Joan Garcia is only 25. Then you've Marco Correa, like a brilliant fullback, a great footballer, but didn't have the greatest season at Chelsea. But more so on the other side, Pedro Porro wasn't a starter in the first game for Spain. Marcos Llorente was the incumbent. He was the starter for Spain in the last World Cup in 2022 at fullback. Then you had the problem with the central defence. Aymeric Laporte has been drifting for the last few seasons at a club level, didn't have a great season with Bilbao this season. And then Pau Cubarsí, who wasn't a guaranteed starter before the tournament, but my God, what a player. Like, you know, he's baby faced assassin. He's only 19, and he's just been an absolute revelation in the tournament. But we've kind of spoken about it before, that that Spanish defence, it comes mainly from the field, that they don't leave their defence under pressure, and also the front players are pressing a lot as well. So it's a combination of those factors, but it is extraordinary how watertight that defence was. Like Pau Cubarsí, he's an extraordinary player, so young. Just see the confidence, him coming out of defence and didn't put a foot wrong. There's been a lot made of that last ditch clearance he made in I think it was the 120th minute, that cross into the box, and he shunted it away right in front of the line. That could easily have been the death knell for Spain, would have gone into penalties, and who knows what would have happened then.
0: Would you have been confident for penalties, actually?
1: Sure, look, it's a toss of a coin. Diego Martinez, the way he was playing, the way you'd have got a sense about the fatalism in the stadium, like these Argentina guys, they just don't, you can't kill them off. I wouldn't have been confident.
0: Because it's so funny, right? Like, a dressing room source comes out, right, after a final whistle on Spain's side and says, we gave them a battering, right? And much joy in that tone, right, is said, you know, and people worldwide agree with it. And like this is historical, Argentina's lack of ambition in this game. Like, the 115th minute was the first shot. Didn't manage any shot on target whatsoever. In that Sid Lowe article in The Guardian, actually, across 900 World Cup games for APTA, it's only the third time that's happened where they haven't had a shot on target at all from any teams, right? And at the same time, it's quite tantalising that if Cubarsí and Cole weren't concentrating in that last 5 minutes, and one of those balls that were being fired in by the Argentinians went in, it's incredible that final could have turned around completely.
1: Yeah, Yeah, it happens. I guess the Inter-Barca Champions League quarter or semi-final in 2010, 80-something percent possession by Barca against the 10-man Inter team, just backs against the wall. These things can happen in football matches. People have been criticising the final, saying, you know, it was boring. I was absolutely gripped.
0: Oh, yeah.
1: Yeah, because you could see how it was unfolding. There just these Argentinians are going to prevail, despite, you know, Spain owning the ball. But as the time went on, and especially once it went into extra time, even though Argentina had 10 players at this stage, you could see that very fact was rallying them. You know, they love a cause and that. So it would have surprised me if it had ended up in penalties at the end. But I think that confidence from Spain is telling. They had a good dress rehearsal playing Uruguay in the last group stage game. They were kicked around the place then in that match, and they didn't respond, and they said, look, we can deal with that kind of physical pressure. They spoke about it during the tournament, so they really managed the Argentinian aggression well. They didn't respond to it, and they just picked themselves up and carried on. I think that showed real strength of mind, that they were able to keep to the plan and rise above the Argentinian kind of roughhousery tactics.
2: As I was thinking ahead to having you on, Richard, I was thinking, would Richard have liked this? And then I remembered, you wrote the book on Heleno Herrera. Of course you would have liked that. Of course you would have liked that. Just a quick one before we finish up on Rodri, who was player of the tournament for Spain, Ballon d'Or winner, Champions League winner, treble winner, Premier League winner multiple times now. Where does he stand in the echelons of Spain midfielders now? Is he potentially ahead of the likes of Sergio Busquets? And when we think of the defensive set of Spanish footballers, and is he considered, because he's, dare I say, not the word limited comes to mind. That's not what I actually mean by it, but he's limited in comparison to the likes of Iniesta or Xavi or Xabi Alonso. He's not your traditional Spanish ball playing midfielder, but he can play ball at the same time. Where does he rank? How's he viewed? Is he considered one of the greats of Spain's footballers, Spain's midfielders?
1: Oh, universal love. I think he surpassed Busquets now. The tournament is only been going on. It's only finished 36 hours or something, but this guy is a giant. Like, all through the tournament, as he grew into it, all the Spanish press were focusing on Rodri. It was Rodri's team because Lamine Yamal was struggling with fitness. He didn't set the world alight during the tournament. He's just a god. Like, when you're watching those last three games of Spain, he just comes into the picture. He's a big man physically, and he has pausa, as they say in Spain. He has that ability to put his foot on the ball, but the passes he was making always with intent, always forward. He just has an uncanny ability to read the game and know where to be and direct the play, as Luis de la Fuente calls him. He says he's the perfect computer. He's also a number six, as they say in Spain, at holding the fielder role, which they revere. He's not it's not about a kind of hard tackling player. Tackling is kind of looked down upon in Spanish football. It's about reading the play, intercepting the ball, and not losing possession, being courageous, looking for the ball, even though you're surrounded by players. He's just the orchestrator of that team. He's not like Iniesta. He's very like Xavi in many ways. Iniesta is just silk and skills. And that goal in the 2010 World Cup made him immortal. It's a different kind of affection, but Rodri people just universally love him. Also, he's not from Barca or Real Madrid, so there's not that kind of baggage with him. And he, just the way he comports himself as well, whenever he speaks, it's just a really impressive individual. So yeah, universal admiration for that guy. One of the all-time greats.
0: All right, Richard Fitzpatrick, our man on the Spanish beach throughout this World Cup. Thanks a mil for everything. We'll speak soon to you, no doubt.
1: Cheers, lads. Thanks a million.
2: As Paolo Maldini used to say, if I need to make a tackle, I haven't done my job. Rodri is that traditional number six in the sense that he's a defensive midfielder, but he's also not like blood and guts. He's not making hard challenges. He's not having to cover too much ground. He is still conducting things. Limited is a terrible word to describe what Rodri is, because he's not limited in any way.
0: No, it was a brave thing to say, but I know exactly what you're talking about.
2: You know what
0: about.
2: I mean.
0: It's not as natural or free-flown looking as it was for Busquets, Xavi and Iniesta, particularly Busquets, you know, had this half-turn thing going on. England 100% should have won the 2020 Euros at Wembley against an ageing Italian team in the final, says Dennis Ryan. This is, I think, in relation to our conversation at the start of the show about England's ambitions. One up in the first minute, I remember that you, Luke Shaw, wasn't it? And still managed to blow it, Rice and Phillips as midfield. Way too conservative again in midfield.
2: What's your abiding memory from that game? Because I have one. And it's still to this day, because I don't use Twitter that much, it's still to this day my Twitter cover profile. Cover image.
0: Mine is actually, I don't think it's going to be, I think it's Vialli looking away. But that was only in the subsequent documentary that I saw of it. Well, what's yours?
2: Chiellini grabbing Saka by the...
0: Oh, yeah, yeah. Didn't they change the whole rule because of that? Yeah, but that was... yeah, that was remarkable. Chiellini peaked at that tournament. Remember against Spain when he's messing around with Jordi Alba and he's going all over him before extra time. Incredible.
2: Weird guy, Chiellini.
0: Yeah, I like it, though. I like his vibe.
2: He had weird mind games. A famous video of him with his tongue and his eyes towards Paulo Dybala. Even Paulo Dybala is like, it's like a meme now. It's like, yeah. What's this guy doing?
0: 63 caps was a lot for Keegan at the time. Not near as many international games as there are in these days, basically.
2: They'd be close to 100 now in today's era, you'd say.
0: Yeah, probably. Let me tell you about something here. You can join John Duggan and Johnny Ward alongside special guests Joe Canning and Barry Geraghty at our Galway Race special for an evening of racing insight, tips and crack. It's actually this day week, 28th of July. Next Tuesday we'll be live at the Mary Mullins pub and we'll look ahead to all the action, all with thanks to William Hill. 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Now, last night, the former Cork Hurling boss, Pat Ryan, was on the show to talk all things All-Ireland final, which we'll do momentarily live with Cyril Farrell. Here he is, Pat Ryan, talking about the Limerick management ticket.
3: I think, look, they're ticking every box. Look, they have an absolute fantastic manager. Do you know, they're probably the best coach that's ever been in the Gaelic Games. Their S&C is top class over the last 8 to 9 years, whoever they've had involved. Their stats people are fantastic. Obviously, Caroline Corrad, we know what she brings. They have fantastic support from their county board. So they're ticking every box and they're kind of, in fairness, look, they're always getting to that crescendo at the end. They know how to prepare. They have the knowledge. They have the ability. They have the players. And look, they're just used to winning and they're used to knowing what to do. And I think that's, look, unfortunately, when they win Munster titles, it gives them that 4 week break where they can actually plan. And there's no better team in planning then. Look, I think it's very reminiscent of what Jim Gavin did with Dublin. Do you know, once they get that opportunity, how many times did Dublin win by 1 or 2 points or 3 or 4 points coming down the stretch? There's just know-how is unbelievable. And you think that, you know, it's only a puck of a ball. You could beat them or you could wear them down. But with Limerick, it's just they're getting everything right. At the right times, they're getting everything right off the field, they're getting everything right on the field, and look, you just need, you need a combined effort across the thing to be able to beat them, and it just doesn't really happen too often, and when they are right, they're going to win, and that's kind of the way it looks now at the moment. And unfortunately, look, I think people writing them off and saying this was their last year and what would happen here and this for the getting, I don't think they're going anywhere. I don't think John Kiley's going anywhere, and I hope for the sake of hurling they don't. I hope for the sake of hurling, look, it's up to the other counties to get better, to strive to get better and to push them harder and to make more of a contest of it. And I think, look, in fairness to Clare, they were very unlucky in that All-Ireland semi-final, but going back to Clare know how to play Limerick. They've lived in that cauldron with them. They've been able to beat them the odd time. Obviously, Limerick have gotten probably more of the joy, but they know what it takes to live with Limerick. And I think that's where teams need to get to, being able to understand what it needs to, what you need to do to beat them, what you need to be able to do to live with them. But it's a huge benchmark to get to, and they're setting the benchmark, and it's up to everyone else to catch up. And fair play to them. Do you know where I think myself and Jamesy are envious enough here of the success that they're having. Obviously, Jamesy had success in 24, but definitely in Cork, we're very envious of it. And, it's up to every team, every county to try and knock them off their perch in 2027.
0: Pat Ryan there, the former Cork Hurling manager, speaking with Mick McCarthy on last night's Off the Ball about that All-Ireland final. On the Galway side of things, delighted now to be joined by legend of the county himself, Cyril Farrell. Cyril, good morning. How are you?
4: Morning, boys. How are things?
0: Very well, very well. Now, we ran with you last week. We were previewing the final with you, and you were confident about Galway. I'm interested.
4: Yeah, I'm interested
0: to hear your assessment now this morning.
4: Well, I was hoping we'd have a right good game, that we'd play well, and maybe Limerick could have a little off day. But you'll have to say, like, that from the very start, okay, we got the first goal, but Limerick imposed themselves on the game to play on their terms. And, like, you know, from the very start, like, they got, we seem to be holding on to the ball that little second, a half second too long, and being turned over. The stats would be unreal. I think someone said after the match, 40 turnovers. Now, that means you had the ball 40 times and they turned over and scored nearly every one of them, which is unbelievable, like, you know. But they were really on top. They had their best, they had their A game, and you'd have to say, like, it's tough and go, they'll have to learn from it, but they just didn't turn up at all. And Limerick were at their best, so they were always going to cruise for a neutral. Very poor final, because the goal were never really putting into it. Down at half time, we were down 5 at half time. We were lucky we weren't down 10, and the game, you'd know the game was gone really. Very hard to see us coming back the way we were playing. Just never got to the pitch in the game. And Pat Ryan, you're just listening to him there, he made a very good point about Clare being kind of used to that cauldron. And I said, they're used to playing them, able to get in their faces and know how to rattle them, shall we say, but didn't beat them, but went very near. Whereas Galway just, like, on that day, they were off the pace completely.
0: You mentioned the turnover statistics there. Another statistic that's really interesting from the final is, like, after a quarter of an hour, Cyril, if you were to just turn it on for argument's sake, you see it's 3 points apiece. As late as the 33rd minute, there's only 2 points in the game.
4: Yeah.
0: Limerick, it's only 10 points to 8.
4: Yeah, for most of the game, first half was very poor, like, you know, very, very low scoring. But now there was a nice breeze in it, and Limerick were against it. But Limerick had opened up the Galway defence. Derek Fahibrahoff, one or two or three great saves, and young, you know, lads, backs got their little flicks in. But, like, they were very, very dangerous. They were unlucky not to score a goal or two. The 5 points up at half time wasn't a true reflection on the game. They were way more, they were kind of in cruise control, and just felt going in at half time, we needed, like, maybe to make a few switches or try something. Cause what was happening, we just weren't in the game. Now, we came into it in spots in the second half, but we never looked like winners. You'd have to salute a great, fantastic, look, the best Limerick team ever, and up there with the icons of the hurling world, the likes of Kenny winning their, you know, their 4 or 5 in a row. So, like, you know, and they're not, like Pat Ryan references there, the thing is, they're not going to stop, in the sense that when you win, it's very enticing to stay on. They have fellas coming through, like the young ones, like English, O'Neill, these fellas, O'Brien, they're all relatively new, and they're coming the whole time. But it was their, you know, when on the ball, doing the right thing, being led by Keane Lynch, and their half back line, midfield, half forward line, they got completely on top. That we'll call it that middle third, middle eight. Once they won that battle, they were always going to win. Like, you know, so, like, they gave Galway a hurling lesson. Like, it's tough in Galway, but they're going to have to go home, regroup, and kind of rethink. You know,
0: I'd love to know what was said at half time and the Galway side of things, Cyril. We spoke with a few of the Limerick lads yesterday morning live from the team hotel. I was asking Cathal O'Neill that very question. Cathal said it wasn't much, actually, because it was 5 points in it and we felt we should have been ahead further, and it was kind of more of the same. And I do wonder if Galway had their time back at half-time. Was the result inevitable when you're playing against this version of Limerick anyway?
4: Well, the way we were playing and the way Limerick were playing, it looked kind of inevitable. You'd have to say, like, they reserved their best, which is a sign of a great team. They reserved their best display for the final. They hadn't done that all year. Now, look, they got tight matches, but they still, like, when I say not playing that well, they still won, which is a great sign of a team. Like, and like Pat Ryan references there again, like, they have that, they know how to win, and they know that, like, we'd have to look at how we handled the big day. Like, you know, like, I'm not saying it got to the players, but whatever happened, like, we just didn't turn up. So you have to analyse everything. There's no there's no easy fix. There's no kind of smoothing it over. You have to take it on the chin and you have to learn. But I'm sure Galway will learn because they'll be back to be back in an Leinster. They'll hope to qualify again next year. The only thing is next year seems a good while away. But that's what you have to do. You have to drive on from it. But like, it was a comprehensive beating. Like, there was no ifs or no buts. The best team won. And like, Limerick are going to go down as an iconic team, which they are. And their management, everything is kind of on a different level at the moment. And it's up to everyone else to get up there, really. And that's, it's a tough job, but that's what you have to do.
0: Yeah, it is amazing because, as I said, the 33rd minute, there's only 2 points in it. By the 43rd minute, the game's done, really, after Cathal O'Neill game, to the point that, Sarah, like, there's a red card in the 57th minute with Ronan Glennon, and it's not even really a talking point. It's more incidental.
4: You're right. It didn't matter. You know what I mean? He was unlucky enough. Like, I don't think he meant to just got caught, like, it was his shoulder or whatever it did. But, like, the game was gone. It didn't have any effect on the game at all. If anything, like, it kind of drove Galway a little bit harder. But Limerick were in cruise control at this stage, and they could kind of just bring all the subs and get their scores, like, you know. And thought Galway in the end, when they were, like, we needed a goal or two, there was no one putting down the head and trying to cut through. They were tapping over an odd point here and there. But at that stage, it was incidental in the sense that the point didn't really count. They were in cruise control. Look, Limerick won by 11, but in actual fact, they won by a lot more.
0: Yeah. The last score of the game is a penalty from Galway, of course, because, like, when Glennon gets sent off, Aaron Glan has a sympathetic pat on the back of him, and you're thinking, geez, this is an All-Ireland final, and there's 13 minutes to go, plus time in the clock, and this is where we're at now, you know?
4: They were in cruise control, to be fair, like, so did Hegarty. Like, they were actually consoling them, really. They put the pat on the shoulder. It was like the opening of a pitch that's it. But look, Limerick were in cruise control, they were completely on top, and they were kind of throwing the ball around, and like, you had the, they were all playing well. But, you know, Guillain was back to himself again, and he was about, like, you'd always expect that. But look, they didn't think they were going to win that easy, or no one did, if you know what I mean. No, they felt they'd have a good game, but like, they won so easy, like, you know, next year is rolling on for these guys, it's going to be hard, but it'll be just as hard in Munster. Yeah. Like, all the teams are regrouping, it'll be tough to get out again. Like, Galway have to go back to the drawing board. There's plenty of young hurlers that have to go, like, that some of the guys are moving on, so like, it'll be interesting to see what happens next year. It'll feel a long way off, but they'll roll back.
0: Yeah.
4: Big reception last night, coming home, Bannistone and Galway, and they'll roll back and be out of the clubs in about 2 weeks' time. And like, you have to drive on. That's sport, like, it can be cruel, but once you come home, and like, there's closure now, in the sense, you have to take it on the chin, and that's it, like.
0: I know this is irrelevant now, but there was just two other points in that second half. It was like, Darren Neary was bearing down on goal from the right hand side. I'd say now it was a good half chance of a goal, but there was a load of Limerick blocks going in. And then I think it was a Cathal Mannion got his first point. It was well into the match, like, it was about the 50th minute. There was about 20 minutes left. And now I'm watching this on television, sir. I'm not at the game, but I got a sense from watching it on TV that just momentarily the Galway supporters got back into it when Mannion got that point. But sure, what happens next is Limerick go right down the other end and score immediately.
4: Yeah, well, that did happen. It was about 2 or 3 minutes you'd feel maybe we'll come. Like, as you say, for a long time there was nothing in it. But in general play, we're being completely kind of spooked off it. The biggest thing, as I say, was carrying the ball into the tackle, not release it a half second earlier. And the minute we went too far, that little happen. The turn was over, like, 2 or 3 coming in. Their tackling was ferocious. Good tackling, down low, not over the shoulder, no freeze. Like, okay, if you looked at the match closely, the only place we were kind of holding our own or half on top was with the young Jason Rabbit. He was holding his own and he was getting freeze. Other than that, there was no one really. They were all trying hard, but there was no one on top. It was played on the terms, like, Limerick was played on their terms. And, like, once they got their hands on the ball, they gave it to the better players, got the scores. And there was a purple patch in after the second half. They scooted on 7 or 8 or 9 up, and then they got the goal. The game, like, it for neutrals, as I say, it was a tough game for neutrals to watch that, because just like, no, we didn't compete at all, really. We have to look at it and see what it is. You can't just kind of cover it over and sugarcoat it over, like, as Pat Ryan says, area. You have to get back on the horse and get up to that standard, and that's the standard that's there. So if you're talking about winning All Ireland, that's the standard.
0: Joe Kenny identified that problem at half-time as well, as that Galway were carrying the ball into Limerick and Limerick were loving that. I do, like, was wondering, was that a deliberate tactic and it was just executed wrongly, or was that just the wrong strategy on the day against this type of Limerick?
4: Yeah, well, you see, in hindsight now, this is all in hindsight. We played them in the league and we're down 9 or 10 points at half-time, and we came out in the second half and we came with that game plan of carrying off the shoulder, and it really worked. We brought them back, like, had a good rattle at beat and brought them back to 2 or 3 points. But looking back on it, it meant that Limerick had played against the system and they knew exactly what to do. In other words, they stopped us at source. that kind of let us into, it was like a web, like a spider's web, that let us into the web and then closed it down. If you watch the tackles, it wasn't one lad tackle, but the other two came in and said, there was three on top of our lads and just couldn't release the ball. Next thing it was overturned. And like, if you're a hurler out there and you have the ball, you're going to do something with it. Next you're overturned, it's a terrible, you feel deflated. And that's the way that team looked after a while. They were getting stopped everywhere. Nothing happened for them. And kind of, well, Limerick were kind of hitting hard. Like, that's, they have a big physical team and they were kind of more saying, here, welcome to the real world. And it really worked for them.
0: Yeah. I'd say, look, these questions are frustrating to answer from the Galway's perspective. But I do wonder, was there a way that Galway could have played that would have won this game, even against Limerick playing this well?
4: Well, the only, looking back, I don't think it was to release the ball faster.
0: That's
4: like
0: it.
4: You had to release faster. Carry, draw, like, I know it's easy for us, so you have to, they should have been trying to hit space rather than go through the tackle, if you know what I mean. If you hit space, like, it's like going out a gap, go for the space. You nearly have to draw a foul that way. But like, when you're going through a tackle, you're going to, your body's going to get punishment. You have to take the hard hits. And they were, like, Limerick were actually physically strong, direct, and like, take it off. They actually took it off us and turned it around. And that was demoralizing altogether. Release the ball faster, hit space, and maybe play more up front. Because Rabbit, if the ball was going in high or long and a few in there, he had no one in there. Now that was always the plan. They had it planned that way. But like, it wasn't working. So like, you kind of have to change. But it's hard when you're being hit by a ferocious kind of a team like that. Like, you were leaking holes everywhere. Like, it wasn't just one position. It was nearly all over the pitch. Like, Limerick were, they won, I suppose, 95% of the contacts anyway.
0: Yeah, that's what I had in my notes there, sir, as well as, oh, Jason Rabbit, like you said, highlighting him that he played very well and he occupied Limerick a lot. But it was also saying, next to that very same note was that, is he isolated here? He's having to do an awful lot himself.
4: That's the thing, and you can see the Limerick management now, they're very experienced. Like, if you saw, say, you know, Casey got a card early on, well, you know, after a while, but then they put Finn went into it for a while. Then Barry Nash went in for a while. You see, they had three lads, they didn't want one lad picking up more yellow cards, if you know what I mean. They kind of, they share the workload, and it was easy in the sense for them to share because he was on his own in there. So you'd have to ask, he needed more support in there, but that was a game plan Galway had and kind of working before, but it definitely didn't work the last day. But against the Limerick team, like, that's very, very good. And I know they hadn't won the last two All-Irelands, but like, they were still the benchmark going in, if you know what I mean. They're still the benchmark.
0: Yeah.
4: You know, in Ireland at the moment, even without winning the last two, they were still the benchmark. That'll tell you how good they are, like. And at this moment in time, they're on top of the mountain again. And you'd have to say as well, great sports people and very humble in victory. There was no kind of jumping down. You know, they're learning, like, from the management team. You'd have to say, John and the boys and Carolyn Cordes, they had them very well grounded and very unassuming and kind of, I would say, role models at the moment that you'd like young lads to look up to, really, if you know, for the GA. They're great role models.
0: Yeah, you can't challenge any of that, Cyril. It's all true. And it's a strange one to analyse this match because at the same time, right, it does feel like a very good year for Galway. You know, me, Aldonu talked about afterwards, like, they were never able to impose themselves and it's a learning day. But, you know, using a term like a learning day is backhanded positivity for the future. And then there's more to come here. But, like, Galway finished 2026 as Leinster champions, first All-Ireland final appearance in 8 years. And dare I say, an awful lot of people weren't really having Galway as contenders at the start of this year.
4: Now, let's face facts. If you were told at the beginning of the year in Galway that they'd be in the All-Ireland final, they'd bite your hand off it. For the big thing was to win a Leinster title, and they did that, and they've improved all year. And like, maybe it was a big ass to go in, like, you know, and they had a good win against Cork, but like, you still weren't battled hard for, like, if you look at the matches that Limerick had, like, say, Clare and Cork, they're all coming down the home straight very, very tight. But sure, like, they've improved, like, they're back up at the, you know, kind of fighting, they're back there at the table, fighting for the top position. They've won a Leinster title, won a West Cup. Like, the thing is, going into Sunday, they had all the titles won, no more than Limerick. But like, I suppose, when they analyse it, they'll have to see that they handle the occasion as well. Like, it's a big occasion, and like, sometimes it's only a hurling game, really. And if you can keep it to a hurling game, usually, Colin, you'll play, like, just play the hurling game. But sometimes the occasion can get in and then get into that sense. They're known to themselves, like, they don't want that. But I can guarantee you one thing, if Galway were back next year and playing Limerick, to be a different ballgame. And they wouldn't be hammered as much, to be completely different, because they'd go completely different about it. They'd say, like, this, in other words, they'd be saying, this can't happen again. You saw Clare this year getting hammered in Innes by Limerick out the gate, which is very unusual in Innes. God, the next time around, you know, you have to learn. There'll probably be a few changes on the team. There's plenty of young lads in Galway willing to, you know, get their shoulders at the wheel. So it'll be you'll be interested. Again, it's great times in Galway for a young hurler because there's going to be places on the panel on the team in the coming years because Micheál and these boys are really, it's only their second year really. Okay, it's a tough pill to swallow, but swallow it you have to and drive on.
0: It was a tough lesson for sure. They played well. Going into this final, like I just wonder, like were they battle hardened enough for Limerick? Was Limerick too much of a step up? It's not Galway's fault, like up to that point, because they're playing a Kilkenny that were out of sorts. Now, in fairness, Kildare caused them bother a few weeks back, and they eventually got the better of Dublin very easily in the Leinster final. They dismantled Cork, but that was because Galway were excellent, you know. And like a lot of people were saying, well, it's going to be a Cork Limerick final, and Galway made sure that wasn't the case. I just wonder, is Limerick just a step above everyone at the moment, even though they hadn't won the thing in 3 years?
4: Yeah, I'd say you're right, yeah. Yeah, but like you're right, Colin, in the sense most people, like 90% or 99% of people all year thought to be a Limerick-Cork final. And like Cork were coming, and as I said, Limerick had won the last two, but that'll tell you the ratings that they were. Everyone felt that. Now, Galway came and upset that plan and the beat Cork on the way. They wouldn't be as battle-hardened at all as Limerick coming through. But even the experience that Limerick have over the last 8 or 9 years, That bunch of lads are more or less, now there's new lads coming in, which is great for them, but they're battle hardened. And if you look at the six backs and the goalie, like Quaid, and you look at the six backs as a unit, like their strength starts from there, really. Like they, if you look at the Munster final and the Ireland semi final, sure, no one scored in the second half. Very, very little. Just a kind of a blanket defence. They play the zones, but they play defensively. They have minimum five back, if not six. They play as backs, but they win the duel as backs first, and then after that, but they hold the zones, they hold the positions. So you're going to have three most of the time in the full back line. You know what I mean? That's the way to set up. And then, like, you have the half forward line and you have midfield. They're all very good. And, like, Hegarty, very unusual. Like, to me, he probably be hurler of the year. And yet, the last two games, he didn't score.
0: It's mad.
4: Balls he won and made. Yeah, it's mad in the sense, but, like, he's a great team player. Like, that's what he is, really. Like, he's the epitome of, he's grown into a great team player. Before now, if he wasn't scoring, say, 2 or 3 years ago, he'd be frustrated. That's all gone. He doesn't mind now. He's doing his job. And sure, today against the semi final against Clare, Johnny Farm, the second half, he was the only out ball for Quaid, but he was still there to win it, you know. So Galway, like the last day, I don't think Tommy Quaid had a shot to block. That can tell you how much the backs were on top and how comfortable they were.
0: Yeah, Nicky Quaid was an observer of a lot of it. You're right. It just felt to me, Cyril, that this year it simmered perfectly for Limerick. Like half time, they're only 5 points off. Up, and then they have that famous third quarter performance, like epitomised by Kyle Hayes, I think, who took the game with the scruff of its neck. But if you go back to Munster, like Cork beat them in Páirc Uí, Cian Lynch gets sent off that day, they weren't great. They weren't fantastic against Waterford either. Then in the Munster final, they're probably not ruthless enough really to finish that game. And then Clare, like Jesus, like Clare 6 points up with about 13 minutes left in that semi-final after Tony Kelly scores the penalty. So you didn't really see the best of Limerick up until the final. Like they timed it perfectly.
4: Yeah, that's the thing, you see, they weren't really flying, but it's a sign of a column, it's a sign of a great team when they're not playing well and still winning. Everyone else was 100% on, like Clare really rattled them, had everything going for them, as you would say, six up, you'd imagine like, hey, they're going to win, they're in trouble here. And they were in trouble, but they still got out of the trouble, you know what I mean? And, you know, like, I'd say last weekend at half-time, I would think John Kiley would say, let's just keep it going as we're going, take our chances. For God's sake, if you get a chance of a goal, stick it. But like, take the chances, just keep, we're doing fine, just no need to change anything. They were in a good position at half-time because nice little breeze there, five up, but in actual fact, they were playing way better than five up. I felt they should have been 10 up, if you know what I mean, if you were kind of a neutral. But like, they had that going for them. And on the big day, it's a great sign of a team. Like, that's what you want. You want your top players coming through, like, and like, then you have a team display, like, from 1 to 15, you'd often be hoping that at least 13 guys in a big day play well. But they had 15, like, name one fella on the Limerick team that didn't win his duel. The only one that was under a bit of pressure was with anyone that was on Rabbit, because he was kind of, he's an exceptional player for a young fella, still had a great game, and he's leading the attack kind of on his own, and he's only, what is he, 19 maybe?
0: Yeah, 19 years old, yeah. Well, speaking of Rabbit and Aaron Lydon and Cole, I do wonder, bearing in mind, sir, right, bearing in mind that you'd imagine Cork will be back, Clare, Tipperary will be very disappointed with their defence of the All-Ireland, Kilkenny, new era under Henry Shefflin, bearing in mind all of that, right, is there an All-Ireland in this Galway side? In other words, is there any reason that Galway won't get to the final again next year? Because there is a few on paper.
4: Yeah, well, I can see Derek McGrath will improve. All the
0: boys, totally, in Wexford, yeah.
4: Yeah, they're all going to improve. There's no doubt. But like Galway are in Leinster, they're in a good position. They should be aiming again to win a Leinster title. Like, remember now, if you win a Leinster title, you have a few weeks off and you're ready for, yeah, you can see who's coming through and you're ready. You have a good look at what's coming into a semi-final. And in all probability, you're probably playing a team that has been beaten. You know what I mean? Might work out that way. But I think their big aim again next year will be to build a stronger, like, to find out, like, they'll have to look at their team and see if that's good enough to have to somehow cause that's made. That's up to the management. Like, and you have to back them as supporters and as kind of analysts. You have to back them, whatever they're going to, like, you have to back them. That's the way it is, whoever's in there. But they're learning as well. Like, there's no magic pill. You kind of have to go through it. Like, you can read a manual or you can't take a tablet that's going to give you this experience. Like John Kiley and the boys would feel that they didn't perform for the last 2 years and would have analysed it closely and, like, brought in one or two new lads. Not too many lads. They've tried a good few in the league and they've played well for young lads, but when it came down to it, like, it was more or less the tried and trusted. And now you have, say, English and O'Neill and O'Connor and O'Brien kind of like them four are grabbing four of the 15 places. So it's up to the other 20 then to try to, they're looking for the other 11 places. And it's a tough place. Like, you look at Donovan, who had a great kind of campaign all year, maybe didn't play well in the Munster final. Next thing he's dropped, has to take it on the chin. And comes on near the end, which was all over. Like, and he'd be disappointed, but for the team, you have to do that. And so Micheál and the boys, that's what they'll do. Like, they'll kick out again and get back into it.
0: If the lessons are learned, right, by Micheál Donoghue's side, like, is there an All-Ireland in this Galway if they play at their best?
4: Yeah, you'd love to believe there is. Ah, there is, yeah. Like, you know, like, you'd have to believe there is, like, you know, that just look at they're way better than that. Look at, no one will be more disappointed than the boys. When you go out to compete in a big day and you don't play well, there's no point in trying to, you know, you're kind of flop, in other words. Like, there's only, like, you'll analyse yourself anyway, like, and you'll want to get back again, and you won't, like, you're letting everyone down. And so the boys themselves are going to feel kind of more sick about it than anyone. But the sooner they get back out hurling again, Colin, the better for them.
0: Yeah. It's a funny old championship, isn't it, Cyril? Because it's both condensed, and at the same time, if you win your province, you get rewarded for a long old break in the middle of it.
4: Yeah, but it's still very condensed, like, even for the semi-final to final, and for tickets and for support and for build-up, like, okay, you'll have a bit about the hurling final up to today, this is Tuesday, and tomorrow the football thing will start, like, there's no even PR for it, and even the day of the match, like, the day of the All-Ireland final is gone, in the sense, you need a game beforehand, you need a build-up to the senior final, it's okay playing music and rap and test and that, but there's no build-up, and it's a long day, it can be a boring day waiting for half three to come, like, you know, I'd love to put back the minor. They're saying they're too young, but they're too young because they switched them from 18 to 17. I'd love to see the minor going back to 18 and have it on before. They're like, look, the young lads would love to play in Croke Park. The mammies and daddies are there. And like, they're talking about the crowd that they're not able for. Through the name of God, there was 10 or 12,000 at the final this year. There wouldn't be that many in Croke Park for an All-Ireland final for minor. You'd have no one for the first half if you wanted to be coming in after half time. But, you know, most of the people coming wouldn't be coming for the minor final, but they love to see it, and the hurling people love to see it. And it's a build-up, and it's promotion for the game. I really think the underage is kind of losing out completely, both minor at level and under 21 level, as against the PR end of it.
0: Yeah, I was going to ask you that, actually, the day itself, the All-Ireland final, has it changed for the worst in your time throughout the decades, like going back to the Joe Connolly 1980 days? Like, is it a very different feel around the final? Like, of course Croke Park looks different and it is different, and there's natural evolution over time, but I wonder what kind of state of it, of the day itself, is in at the moment. You kind of touched on it there a bit.
4: The day is gone. Look, the pitch is fantastic. They've got the stadium perfect. It's probably the best stadium, one of the best in the world in all sports. The pitch is unbelievable. They keep it great. Everything like that is perfect. But for the hurling itself, the All-Ireland weekend just be kind of a festival of hurling on the Sunday. And you're seeing the best minors, upcoming lads, and in the best seniors too. You know what I mean? And it was a big day for families and uncles and that, like, to go. And you had a certain crowd going to the minor match. Okay, there wouldn't be that big the first half, but it'd build up. But that was, the senior crowd were in earlier because they had something to look at. But now there's nothing to look at. It's okay.
0: Yeah.
4: People singing in a band and they have flares up in the air and the drums are beating. But for the name of good God Almighty, like, most people won't come in. They'll be stuck in the pub with a pint or two. There's nothing to come in for. That's what I see. Like, and, you know, we should have a big promotion day for hurling. I would love to see a weekend of hurling and have the others finals on Saturday. Rory McIlroy's doing. You know what I mean? That pitch is able to hold on. I see a lot of people coming to the, like the northern people, the Antrims, the Downs, yeah. You know, the Tyrone, they come down for the hurling matches. For a weekend of hurling to be fantastic, especially the way it has gone now, because we have very little hurling games, you know. Like the football, nothing against it. It's fantastic, the new rules and all that, and the matches they have. But we have nothing in hurling. Because we have very little hurling games, you know. Like the football, nothing against it. It's fantastic, the new rules and all that, and the matches they have. But we have nothing in hurling. I would love to see a system where there'd be four quarterfinals in hurling. They give you two extra games. You wouldn't even have an extra weekend because there's a quarterfinal there anyway. Like maybe if you had the two Leinster finalists and the two Munster finalists, and maybe the top four of Division 1 in the league, that would cut out the fooling in the league column as well. A lot of people are just.

0: like playing matches are not worried if they're going to stay up. This support, if you could qualify for the quarterfinals out of the league, something like the football, which to me put great pressure in the league, and to give you four quarterfinals, which I think you need in hurling to give us more top hurling matches.
1: Yeah, totally. It feels completely incomplete that the quarterfinal weekend involved two matches. Like, it's kind of absurd, really, when you look at it objectively as a competition. The quintessential point is, like, comes down to promotion. I do wonder, is this the Irish psyche negates talking up yourself a lot, Cyril? Because at the same time, I find the GEA social page is quite good online. They have good highlights up. There is stuff to look at.
0: But hold on a minute now. The minor final now might get six lines in a daily paper.
1: Yeah.
0: After the final. The under 20 final, you mightn't even know where it is on. Is it Thursday or Wednesday night or Friday? And that might get six or eight lines or no line at all. It won't make the Sunday papers. Like, it's just, you know, the peer, even for young fellas, like, you know, the lift, even Galway this week, it was a week of fierce excitement and build up. It was only a week. Like, when it was in September, you had the schools back, whatever team. It was perfect. All the schools had the colour, the flags, and young fellas wanted to hurl. Young fellas need heroes. And like the way it is in the GA at the moment, the hurling, it's very hard. You have heroes, but they're only there for a little time. Like, you know, okay, the World Cup, this is soccer. But the way the world is, there's always something on. I just feel that hurling is kind of losing out as a promotion, like the way we're going on it. You look ahead now. Last Sunday, all the hurling is over. Like, all over. So like Jeannie Mac almighty, like, you know, on the pitches in the country, like, okay, the clubs, there'll be an exodus out of Shannon Airport going to New York or somewhere for lads hurling, and you know, the usual thing, and the clubs will lose out because the club lads, they're hoping the county lads will come back, but you can't blame the county lads for going, but that's the system. But I just think they need to look at, you see, Colm, this famous split season didn't arrive out of a master fixture plan. It arrived because of COVID. And all of a sudden, it is the answer to everything. I don't think it's the answer at all.
1: No. We've life left in July, and it's all done in the intercounty scene. We're in a massive rush, Cyril.
0: Well, that's probably the modern world. Like, but we'd love to see more promotion of the games. And like hurling, you know, I remember being up there a few weeks ago above in, the place, Manor Hamilton in Leitrim. A fanatic up there has happened to go up to a team he had. He had them since 9 and they're now 15. Now they're good into football. They're all footballers, but he has them hurling as well. And they love it. And they're very good at it. But like he was saying, like, it's hard to get any support. It's hard to get matches. Like, it's just to promote the game everywhere, really. And if you saw these young lads, these parents, like, met them in the school, was 10 or 12. They were pure fanatics, Colm, on it.
1: Yeah.
0: And they were well into hurling because he kept them from 9. And even though they're kicking football, they're good at the hurling because they got it at an early age and went left and right, no problem, and love it.
1: It is such a skillful game, sir, that I don't know if it alienates sections of the country. And I mean, maybe if it goes back to land, maybe, or whatever. Jarlett Burns is talking about 20 years at best for this to sort itself. I mean, that actually sounds quite a short space of time.
0: Yeah, the only way for hurling in the we'll call it the counties are under pressure. You start at a very young age. As you know, you can throw a football out in Tarm Academy to 30 lads, no problem. 50 aside, they can play soccer or rugby or football and they'll enjoy it. You do that with hurling and you're going to have dads coming with stitches, mammies and daddy, you're going to be going down to the doctor, to the clinic the whole time. You need to put coaches in at national school level. That's where you start, at national school level, and then you pump into coaches up all along. Like, hurling is a skillful game, and if they learn how to handle the hurl when they're young, they'll be like a pin in their hand, left or right. Like, and that's the place to start. And that's why strong counties are still strong, because lads are putting the work in, and like you have club lads going back into the club. Like, there's a fantastic amount of work being done, voluntary, the whole time. But like, it just kind of drives you mad at times when you don't. I just feel at times, Colm, that that Croke Park kind of, and they're doing fantastic work in their own way as regards the business end of it. I just feel that they're not with the grass. They don't realise what the grassroots need, or if they do, like, they're kind of alienating themselves from grassroots. You know what I mean?
1: Do you know what? We might dedicate a whole conversation to this at another time, because there's loads in that. So for the time, we're out of time now at the moment, Cyril. But thanks a mil for coming on for reviewing. I know it was a tough one to dissect, but I appreciate you coming on.
0: Okay, no problem. Nice. Best of luck,
1: guys. Cyril Farrell there, Galway legends. Reflecting on the All-Ireland final there from Sunday, Galway well beaten by Limerick. And the call's back.
2: How are you?
1: And well yourself?
2: Very good. I have just discovered something magnificent here, Colm. So Manchester City, in the last day, I missed this yesterday, But Pep Guardiola is obviously leaving Manchester City, has left Manchester City, Enzo Maresca is taking over. They're clearing house, literally clearing house. They're auctioning off Pep Guardiola's office items. And you can take a tour, a virtual tour of Pep Guardiola's office. Now, this is clearly not the way he had it set up, because there's things in here that, you know, he has a coat hanger of like coats and t-shirts and stuff that, you know, they're a little bit too pristine to be his office. But on offer, on sale, you can get Pep's coffee cup set. Current bid, £400. You can buy his office chair, which, bear in mind, it's just an office chair. Get one out there, free. £659 currently going for. You can buy his incense collection. You can buy his trinkets, which includes a little turtle or tortoise, not sure, by the photo. You can buy his notes collection. You can buy some of the photos he has on the wall. You can buy his lamp. His lamp, which looks to be just like a regular old IKEA lamp, is £218 in this auction.
1: If you're
2: a big fan, look, you can get your hands on a couple of
1: I'm glad you brought this to me and to us as the mass. I had a conversation with our dear colleague Arthur O'Dea about that, about Pep Guardiola. I was saying, right, you're not going to have the answer to this, right, but I was saying, what happens when you leave? Like, when Pep Guardiola leaves after being in this one job for 10 years, do you just leave? Do you just get up and go and not take anything with you? And where do you go? To one of your many gaffes around the world? You just leave? I'm not surprised that he left a lot of stuff behind him. He was like, I just have it, Grant. I don't want it.
2: What's the point? Like, he doesn't need it.
1: But it could be sentimental value, you know?
2: Yeah. A lot of it is, like, training gear and some of the bits. I think it's an interesting one, like, with managers and with everyone, like when you leave a job or leave something you've been in for a while, leave a place or people, you realize that life kind of continues regardless. And Pep Guardiola, you know, I wonder, will he walk back into the corridors of Manchester City at some stage next season? You're just like saying hello, you know, catching up with people, and you realize a few things have changed. Vast majority of things have stayed the same. People have continued with your lives. You weren't actually that special.
1: Oh.
2: Continue.
1: Don't be so cynical. It's such a youthful age.
2: That's just that's more of a life remark as opposed to
1: your personal feeling, which is more optimistic.
2: I'm not calling Pep Guardiola unspecial.
1: That's good to hear.
2: Dermot Keenan is saying that he hopes the money is going to charity. I don't know if it is. It doesn't actually say.
1: Yeah,
2: it says that they're up for auction. So
1: Yeah.
2: You'd hope so. You can buy his whistle. His whistle is going for a couple of £100 if you want to buy that.
1: Ew.
2: Saliva.
1: Yeah. You just have to frame it, wouldn't you? A few hurling comments there. Castellang, Galway beating Cork, was their All-Ireland final? Yeah, arguable for sure. Piwa says Limerick were the most consistent team all year, only losing two games. Yeah, also says Colin, very optimistic Cork will be back. Of course I'm optimistic. William the Banker, I presume it's in response to that, a very contentious comment there. Piwa says league final, Munster final, going undefeated in the round robin and semi-final, hardly a stretch to think they'll go back to the final. Absolutely. Limerick minor team were on stage with the seniors last night, the homecoming, great to see. This is Johnny. High profile defeat, William, says Bewell in response, for this group of Cork players is going to leave scars. Scars do heal. Although as a man with lifelong scars on my body, it is true that they are there as reminders.
2: Where do you have scars?
1: Here, on the face and on the abdomen, big jaws like scars. I went to a glass door when I was 12. Roy Keane sent me a jersey. Went up to Roy Keane when he did the show with us.
2: You told me that story.
1: Yeah. Nearly died, which would have been a great story, really. I was 12, you know. Oh, what could have been? Where are the scars? And the thing about scars is, right, nobody comments about scars as adults, right? It's the one kind of social etiquette that everyone maintains, you know. Let you deal with all the nonsense in this world, and they look at the comment section, for instance, like, who are these type of people that say these type of things? But the one thing in person is no one will ever point out a scar, except children. What's wrong with you? They'll say.
2: What's wrong with your face?
1: What happened to your face? Yeah, so there you go. In the meantime, let me tell you that Off the Ball Breakfast is with Viagra Connect. 50 milligram film coated tablets contain sildenafil for adult men with erectile dysfunction. 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
1: Yeah, so yesterday afternoon, the world of football and beyond learned of the very sad news of the passing of Kevin Keegan, just 75 years old. He revealed earlier this year that he had very advanced cancer. And he passed away after a remarkable life, let alone football career. So from one legend to another, delighted to say that Mark Lawrence joined us on the line this morning. Mark, good morning. How are you?
9: Good morning, guys. All good, thank you.
1: What are your memories, Mark?
9: Oh, loads. Mm. I'll tell you a story that not many people know. Kevin was playing at Scunthorpe United in the fourth division. Mm. My stepfather was on the board at Preston North End, and they went to buy him. They went to buy him for £30,000, right? All those years ago. And when they got there, they'd been usurped by a certain manager from Liverpool, Mr. Shankly, who nicked him basically. Yeah. Right. So they got him back to Anfield, and the season was about to start. And before the season, they have a little game between themselves on the pitch and everything. And Kevin would normally have been in the second team playing against the first team, but somebody got injured and they stuck him in the first team with John Toshak, and the pair of them never, ever looked back. Big one, yes. Little one. And it was just a marriage made in heaven, shall we say.
1: Do you know if Toshak and Keegan got on? I always heard that they weren't that personally that close, but they had incredible telepathic understanding on the pitch. I don't know if that's true now.
9: No, you know, that's another thing. The telepathic thing was, they did a thing where they were back to back and they were supposed to get...
1: saw that.
9: Yeah, but you know what it was?
1: Yeah.
9: You could where they sat back to back, the cameraman, they saw it in the cameraman's lap. Everyone thought, oh, they're brilliant. Yeah, this is unbelievable. Look what we've signed. No. The cameraman was like giving it all away, basically. But no, listen, they were fine. You don't have to love everybody in the football team anyway. But, I mean, it worked. Big one, little one, you know, Tosh heads it down. Keegan scores on a regular basis.
1: What kind of a player was Kevin Keegan in say comparison to today, like a player of the modern era? Because I know he worked really hard at his craft. He said he was never naturally that gifted, despite winning back-to-back Ballon d'Ors and all the stuff he won on a team level. What kind of a player was he, Mark?
9: Well, there you go. That's the first thing. I mean, you said it yourself. He worked his gonads off. Absolutely did. And he wasn't a gifted footballer, but he made himself into a sensational footballer. Never, ever, ever stopped. And a good team player as well. But it was horrible to play against, certainly, because he never, ever stopped running. He never stopped moving. And he was actually quite a small guy, but he was strong. He was very, very, very strong. So there's a story about him which is 99% certain. I was playing for Liverpool. It was a Friday night FA Cup. First time ever the FA Cup had been played on a Friday night. We were playing Newcastle and Kevin was playing. And so there's Waddle and all sorts of players playing for Newcastle. And we were playing the game and I think we were four up. We'd taken them apart basically, and he was getting frustrated and all those kind of things. Anyway, so I'm playing like one of the centre backs with Hansen, and the ball gets played between the two of us. So I've turned to go and get it, and then the next thing, Kevin was probably 3 or 4 yards in front of me. Well, obviously being a lot younger, I caught him, and I caught him quite, when I say I caught him, I caught up with him and then like went further than him and give the ball back to Bruce Grobbelaar. So Kevin went into the, when the game finished and everything, he went into the

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1: What else have you got on here?
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3: I want to go and play abroad. And of course, everyone's going, hold on a minute. You're playing for one of the best teams in Europe. You're winning all this, all kind of stuff. He said, no, I want to go and try myself abroad. And of course, he did do with Hamburg, didn't he? I think he was twice European player of the year, if my memory serves me right.
4: Yeah. In a row as well, So he just wins the European Cup and leaves Liverpool. So you actually don't play together at Liverpool. You miss each other by about 4 years, I think. So he leaves in 77 and you join in 1981. Yeah. But you did join up later in life because he hired you at Newcastle, didn't he? As a defensive coach and the great entertainers.
3: Listen, can I tell you this, right? He offered me this job, right? And I said, I'll think about it. And he said, well, how much money do you want? And I said, well, I haven't really thought about it because you just sprung it on me. And it was, what happened was I was working for Sky. And I went and did an interview with Macca, and went to obviously to Newcastle, came back to, and they put the interview out and everything like that. And this was a Friday. Then what's his name? Well, I played with Liverpool. Terry McDermott, right? Terry McDermott rang me. I'm in the office and stuff, and he said, "What are you doing?" I said, "I'm talking to you. What do you mean? What am I doing?" He said, "Well." He said, Kevin wants to speak to you. And I said, what about? I said, he just wants to speak to you. He said, we've got a game on Sunday. He said, so we'll get your ticket and we'll get you picked up and all those kind of things and one thing and another. Anyway, so I go, on that day, it was a day that they won 5-0 against Man United.
4: Oh, yeah,
3: I don't know if you're... Yeah,
4: Philippe Albert, I remember, yeah.
3: Philippe Albert, yeah. And so I'm in the office afterwards with other people and stuff, and Kevin said, come in here a minute. We're in the closet almost having this thing. And he said, why don't you come and coach? And I said, bloody hell. I said, you just like beat Man United 5-0. You don't need me. He said, no, because I want to make a defensive coach. He said, I don't think anyone's ever had one. And why don't you come and do it? So I did. And in all the time I was there, right? I only did two sessions, and the two sessions were the two sessions after we had resigned. And all I was doing, and I mean, obviously, I obviously packed in because of my Achilles and couldn't particularly run very fast anymore and stuff like that. I was playing in the first team when they were one short, as in, you know, in training and everything. And it was, I had 18 months, I was fit as I'd ever been, and then walking one day and he'd gone. Which was obviously very, very strange. I ended up doing two things, I think, and then I left and went to Match of the Day and stuff like that. But that's the way that he was. And he just walked out. They didn't, I think that the football club were going to be one of the big banks was getting involved and all those kind of things. And they never offered Kevin any shares.
4: Right.
3: And he just sort of went, you know what? You can stick it where the sun doesn't shine. And he walked away, and that was it.
4: Yeah, he's a man of principle, Marker was, because they signed Alan Shearer the summer of 1996 at the big homecoming, £15 million, which is an enormous amount of money 30 years ago. And then you joined the ranks a few months later, right, as defensive coach. And like you said, there's no such thing really at that point as a defensive coach, even though you don't do that much training. I wanted to ask you about that because I had read about it. I wasn't sure if it was true. And then you started... Yeah. Coaching when Kevin Keegan leaves. But yeah, like the man of principle is like, he just left the same way he walked away from England because he felt he couldn't do it anymore. You know, the guy will move on if he wants to.
3: Yeah, but this was more a case they never offered him any shares. Yeah. And then I think somebody must have said to him, look, you're going mad here. Like, just offer him some shares. And they went back to him and he went, no. And he just said, you should have offered me shares right at the start. He said, we're going great. We've got a chance of winning the league, all that kind of thing. And he just took his boots with him and off he went.
5: Mark, he was clearly someone who was a modern thinker in terms of the star quality that he had as a footballer and the value that he had. And you see that even the Newcastle, as he went on to be a manager, he knew

0: knew his value and knew his worth. In terms of knowing football, how much of a football brain was he as a manager? Because, I mean, there is the elephant in the room is that it is almost a collapse from Newcastle throughout the end of the season. And,
1: yeah.
0: and his managerial career is pretty decent, but they played phenomenal football. But how much of a football obsessive was he? Because there is an interview, we played it earlier, where he was speaking to Brian Moore back when he was playing for Hamburg. And he says that he doesn't want to spend too much time in football. And then he goes on to spend his entire life in football. So, like, was he a football obsessive? Or
2: No. Absolutely it wasn't. And Derek Fazakerley was one of the, probably the major coach. He was the one who did everything basically. And Kevin would come in and say to Faz, right, everybody know what they're doing, you know, in terms of the game, et cetera. And they go, yeah, get on with it. Then that's the way that, that's just the way that it was. And, but he was just, and obviously he was such a nice fellow. I mean, we'd go to different places and everything, and they'd look at us a lot and go, who the bloody hell are them? We want to see Kevin Keegan.
1: Yeah.
2: You do these things, but he's seriously top bloke. Even the way he's, you know, he managed obviously when he died yesterday, but, that was all. Very, very well organised, and he just wanted to keep it as much as possible to just a family.
1: Yeah, geez, we were wondering the same thing, Mark, when we were discussing asking you to come on the show. It was like didn't know how much this would actually hit you because he meant so much to so many people.
2: Yeah, it was just a proper bloke.
1: Yeah,
2: just an absolute proper bloke. Loved to laugh. Him and McDermott were mad together. Used to take the mickey out of everybody. And stuff, and Terry McDermott has still got a bit of a lisp. And Kevin used to absolutely slaughter him and the players and stuff. And you know, when you went into a building and it was just, oh, what a good place this is, you know, to go and work. Obviously, we're playing football, which makes it even better, but it was a great place to go in, you know, and people would come in and just completely take the piss, excuse me, out of everybody. And it was like, you know, you couldn't wait to come back the next day.
1: Yeah. We have a regular of the show here, Mark, called Paul Moore, and Paul's brother, Carl, was signed by Manchester City when Kevin Keegan was manager, and he said he was a lovely, lovely man. And Carl was just this kid, one of many kids. And the story is, you know, that Kevin Keegan had time for everyone, Mark, like despite all he achieved, both as a player and a manager, because he was a pretty damn good manager in terms of what he achieved at various different places. And so he could have had an enormous ego considering what he achieved. And I'm sure there was an element of self-confidence and belief, of course, that went beyond the norm. But at the same time, he was incredibly relatable and down to earth.
2: Oh, yeah, seriously. You know, people would... I can't remember where one day we were going to... I think we were going to go and drive into training and stuff like that. And we stopped. There was loads of traffic and stuff like that. And this guy was just kind of there. And this guy suddenly is looking into the car and he's thinking, oh, my God, it's Kevin Keegan. Right, and Kevin always acknowledges it. We're not moving in terms of the car, so Kevin like pressed the electric thing down to talk to the fella. He said, "Hey, where are you going?" And I can't remember where he said. Just one of the local places. He said, "I'll give you a lift." So me and McDermott had to like get up a little bit, shove our arses up, and this fella was sat there in the back, and of course he was asking all these questions. And he got out, Kevin shook his hand and all that kind of thinking. And Kevin sort of went, bloody hell, he could talk, couldn't he? It was like one of them. Fantastic.
1: I don't know why, Mark, I find myself feeling sad too, and obviously I'm just watching from afar, and I would have been a kid when he was managing Newcastle, but I remember it well, and it's kind of, you know, himself and Terry Venables not too recently as well passed away.
2: Yeah.
1: I just wonder, like, look, it's a big question to ask and a bigger one to answer about someone's legacy, especially when they've just passed away. But I wonder what comes to mind when I ask you that type of question in relation to Kevin Keegan.
2: Well, I would say the first thing which I said a little bit before is he made himself into an absolutely fabulous footballer. Sheer hard work, absolutely was. And when he thought, you know, he'd done it, he'd have to do extra. And he was a team player. yeah, he loved scoring goals, etc. But he was a team player. But you looked at him, you're in the dressing room and you're waiting to go out and play, and you look at him, you think, we're going to be all right today because the top man's playing.
1: It's a hell of a compliment. But before we leave you go this morning, what do you make of the World Cup?
2: It bored me a lot of the time.
1: Really?
2: But I love the minnows and all that kind of thing. But some of the games, honestly, they spend so much time going backwards and sideways and all that kind of thing. I think the best team won it, which was the only one of the bigger things in that. But I'm obviously delighted that England didn't go any further, because this place, obviously I live in England, place was going nuts. They thought they were going to win absolutely everything, Tour de France and the whole shebang. But thank God they didn't.
1: Is football actually, like, overall, do you think it's in a unhealthy place in terms of how the game is played? I'm not talking about, like, Infantino and all that now. I'm just talking about the way the game is played.
2: Yeah, I mean, a little bit worried. I mean, the thing with the money is absolutely fantastic for them, but where does it all stop? And I think as well is that you're now in a position where, you know, if the manager doesn't like and say something, you can tell him what to go and do, can't you?
1: Yeah.
2: And, you know, money is no object. Or I'll fine you for two weeks' wages, etc. It makes no difference. I mean, there's obviously probably four or five teams in the Premier League, very, very good sides. The rest of them, to be honest with you, can be quite ordinary. Really seriously can.
1: Do you think football, generally speaking, is always kind of more entertaining in that time we're talking about, when you're at Newcastle with Kevin Keegan in the mid-1990s, that time?
2: Yeah, more fun. Yeah. More fun, most definitely. Even, I mean, the wages had come in by then and stuff like that, but nothing like the way that they are now. Mm. Yeah, and the diving's still there, which drives you absolutely mad, doesn't it? I mean, it drives everybody else mad as well, so... But it is what it is, and I mean, it's global. So, you know, what do you do? It's global, but the money, you'd love to now, obviously, I would be able to play, because the money is just sensational.
1: Do you have anything positive to say about VAR?
2: No. Next question. Well, listen, the thing about VAR, it was supposed to make it easier.
1: Yeah.
2: And it's not. It's made it worse. But of course, it won't change, because that's like admitting that they made a mistake.
1: That's true.
2: All this waiting 3, 4, 5 minutes to see if the ball went over the line or whatever it was, it's ridiculous. And they're saying, oh yeah, and it adds to the excitement. Does it, heck, add to the excitement at all? Just really doesn't. But it's here to stay, I'm afraid.
1: I think a lot of people...
2: Well, that's the other thing. Sorry, you know, with all the games in the World Cup, when they were going through all the teams and everything, and today's VAR is such and such and such a body. It was like, what? He should be seen but not heard.
1: I suspect a lot of people listening this morning and listening back will be in full agreement with you there about the state of modern football. Look, Mark, thanks a million for coming on and starting on us as well. It was a great tribute to Kevin Keegan. Appreciate it.
2: Pleasure.
1: Speak soon.
2: Pleasure, boys. Cheers.
1: Great Mark Lawrenson there in conversation about Kevin Keegan, who passed away yesterday.
0: Yeah, very interesting. And he'll definitely be a loss to the football world. The UK has a new Prime Minister.
1: Yes,
0: Fulham.
1: That's right, and
0: Andy Burnham. He's an Everton fan.
1: Is he?
0: Yeah, he tweeted yesterday, let me say this officially, up the toffees.
1: Oh,
0: there are several photos, Everton actually put them up, of him down through the years wearing Everton gear and actually being an Everton fan, as opposed to, like, you know, how Keir Starmer supposedly was he a Villa fan?
1: Arsenal.
0: Whereas, like, Keir Starmer definitely feels like a guy who would say kick the ball into the goal hole. Whereas I feel like Andy Burnham
1: peeps West
0: actually gives football vibes. But one interesting part about this, we might talk about this in more detail or do a piece on it, or do maybe a buffet piece.
1: Yeah.
0: It's pure buffet fodder, this. So he comes in and obviously he has to pick his back bench when he's the new Prime Minister. And you just get this, like, if you're on Twitter, you just get rows and rows of tweets from politics accounts of Andy Burnham has sacked, Andy Burnham has sacked, Andy Burnham has sacked. He sacked like 7 or 8 people in his first day.
1: Clear it.
0: Gone. clear out. I was thinking, when's the last time that happened in football, where a manager's come in, boom, clear, gone, out you go? Erik ten Hag did a pretty big one at Manchester United.
1: His first summer?
0: Mm.
1: How many summers did he have? Two.
0: He had two summers, yeah. 2.5 years, generally the stint for a Manchester United manager these days.
1: Yeah.
0: I can't remember the last time a manager did it. Outside of that, there's a couple of big ones. I do think Chelsea might have done one.
1: The Maresca summer?
0: Not the Maresca summer, the first summer under Ted Bowley as the manager, or not the manager, the owner, or whatever his role, director of football at the time. But I think that was more of a financial thing, that the club like genuinely needed to get rid of these players so they wouldn't
1: fall
0: out of existence.
1: Yeah, the obvious one to go and do with under.
0: Barcelona did another one as well, but again, that was financial.
1: Yeah,
0: that wasn't really a manager coming
1: true.
0: In and just
1: that's
0: being
1: true.
0: Like
1: it wasn't so much a choice. Yeah. Because my one is actually, we're speaking there, that era, the mid-90s, Kevin Keegan at Newcastle was the summer of 1995. Blackburn had just won the league. Everton had just won the cup. United responded that summer by selling Paul Ince, Andrei Kanchelskis and Mark Hughes. And I don't think they brought anyone in. It was all the kids, the class of 92 emerged. Alan Hansen, possibly alongside Mark Lawrenson, maybe not. Says he won't win anything with kids, as they lost to Aston Villa 3-1 on the opening day of the season.
0: Sometimes you need the head honchos to leave before the young up-and-comers can take their role in the stars.
1: Great stuff, lads, says DK. Always love listening to Lauro as a Liverpool legend. And the more stories I hear about Kevin Keegan, the more my heart is warmed. Absolutely. That's all she wrote today. Yeah.
0: Good show, Colin.
1: Yeah. Show ended too. Good process, boys.
0: Big weekend coming up. Another All-Ireland final to look ahead
1: to. It's all about the Ireland final.
0: Can we just ask, let me just preamble this because it's about 3 minutes. What is actually going to happen if Mayo wins All-Ireland?
1: I don't know, because I really feel this is going to be Galway for the football now. As in, a year too early for this young team. Talk actually this morning, did you see this? Did I read this out earlier? I don't know if I did. Back of the Irish Independent, Andy Moore, let's wait and see on Kobe's Aussie move. It's starting already, but a contract was signed by all accounts. The Mayo boss says it'd be wrong to stand in the way of the teenager's professional dream. Is he more likely to have a change of heart if Mayo win or Mayo lose?
0: If Mayo lose.
1: You thought about that.
0: Because you can't... He's reached the pinnacle. You can't get any further than that. If you come your first year senior football, you go win a Mayo All-Ireland title, you're never going to top that. Off you go to the AFL, enjoy your career.
1: I think
0: come back whenever you want.
1: I think
0: stardom forever.
1: I think if you win, you go, and you can come back whenever you want. One more shout for your question about the clear out. Right? DK says Graham Souness at Liverpool came in and got rid of most of the experienced players. That is correct. That didn't work out though. Is the follow-up question, does it work out? Or are you just asking who did the clear out? Because we don't know if Burnham's clear out is going to work for them.
0: No, it's literally, I can't remember
1: the
0: last time it happened.
1: Tomorrow we got Donny Smith, is that right?
0: We do, he's co-hosting. Can't wait for his breakfast buffet, by the way.
1: Oh, he's going to be in the same time as breakfast buffet. Of course, it's Wednesday when we're hungriest.
0: Always has very interesting things to say.
1: And we have, who else do we have tomorrow? Paul Murphy, is it?
0: Tomorrow, Paul Murphy's going to do his report cards on the two All-Ireland finals in the hurling. Last time we were trying to do it, Henry Shefflin got the Kilkenny job.
1: So he's going to do it properly tomorrow.
0: And then later on in the week, we've got Jonathan Wilson. He returns from
1: the
0: World Cup. So he's going to give us a little report on that and much, much more.
1: Lovely stuff. Hope you enjoyed. Tuesday mornings, off the ball breakfast as I talk in line with the music and finish exactly on the beat of the last one, because today is Tuesday, which means tomorrow is Wednesday. Hump day, as the kids call it these days. Come here to get rid of that hump.
3: Off the ball breakfast
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10: You had to be there.
11: Right, I'm very excited about this. Paddy Agnew joins us for this week's episode of You Had to Be There. Paddy, how are you?
12: Good morning, Ger.
11: I'm sorry, we're a bit late here. We got carried away there with the stories of Paul McGrath's first defensive centre-back partnership, which is a little slice of history. You have many slices of history in your five selections here, and I'm very, very jealous, particularly the early ones here. Your first one is Diego Maradona in Naples in April in 1987, a game against Fiorentina. Tell us about this.
6: Well, I mean, I picked all these things, Jer, obviously, because they were all... they weren't just good games. They were games that, in some shape, marked a historic moment in football. And for me, also, I think we all tend to feel the things that we saw when we were young were always better than anything you see today. So they have huge significance for me because I spent a lot of those early years following Diego Armando Maradona down in Naples. Now that day, the day of, we're talking about May 1987, I remember as we pulled into the train station in Naples, I was sitting in a carriage with a couple of American tourists, and they looked out the window and said, "Oh, goodness, what's happening?" You know, because the entire Naples was decorated in blue flags, and we had big posters all over the place saying, "We are the champions." I mean, they weren't actually the champions yet, but they were taking it for granted they were going to win. And, you know, the atmosphere... I think it's only fair to say that not since the American troops arrived at the end of the Second World War in 1945 had you seen a more significant day in Neapolitan history, because they were about to win their first ever title, and it was a sort of coming of age and for an always underprivileged South, and particularly a city like Naples, never come close to winning a title.
11: When did you move to Italy, Paddy?
6: No, I moved to Italy in 1986, December 85, January 1986. And, you know, Maradona was already there and he was already doing extraordinary things. And it was very, very quickly became, you know, the biggest story that, by far the biggest football story that I covered in those years.
11: Am I right in saying that your main beat was actually like the Vatican and Italian politics, but the football was kind of a sideline that you managed to turn into a much more important part of your role?
6: No, it wasn't that. I mean, I was not quite right, because I had been the sports editor of the Sunday Tribune in Dublin. I'd written about sport for McGill, and I'd started off as a sports journalist. But, you know, since when you're living as a freelancer in a place like Italy, you're going to sell what stories you can sell. And I'd chosen to come here because I thought, well, there'd be a lot of interest in Italian football. But I had also thought, yeah, there could be a bit of interest in the Vatican. And yeah, as the years gone by, I've done an awful lot of politics and news stories and Vatican stories.
8: You caught the... it was a good time to move to Naples, Paddy, and to Italy. But, like... And anyone who's seen the films on Maradona, like, will know that he was revered anyway before the 86 World Cup. But how did it change then after the World Cup in 86? Was it almost, it's almost godlike after that? And I'm sure the reception around Maradona changed before and after that World Cup.
6: Well, Shane, it was godlike. Let me just tell you this: one of the things that in the build up to that. That game against Fiorentina the day they won the first title, there was a prayer that appeared on in shops all around Naples, and it said it's blasphemous, but I mean, I apologize to anybody who got offended by it, but it said, our Maradona who takes the field, we have hallowed thy name, thy kingdom is Napoli, lead us not into disappointment, but deliver unto us the title. Amen. I mean, he was yeah, he was a godlike figure to a lot of the Neapolitan fans.
8: Pope John Paul II was the Pope at that point, wasn't he? So he was a football man. I think he was a goalkeeper when he was younger. So I don't think he would have called it blasphemous. I think he would have understood, Paddy, potentially.
6: Yeah, well, yeah. I hope so.
11: I'm not sure. The great thing about this era is that it's not just defined by Maradona, even though he was the preeminent footballer in the world and the best footballer in the world, because at the same time, Silvio Berlusconi decides to turn AC Milan into the greatest football team in the world, and he's looking at the great young Dutch footballers who are coming through. We talked a little bit about Joey Malone playing against Marco van Basten for Ajax. He signs for AC Milan at the same time. Basically, the Italian league is the best league, most important football league in the world at this point, and all of the best players are gravitating towards two or three teams at those at that time.
6: Absolutely. You had above all, you had Maradona, you had Platini at Juventus, you had the Dutch lads, Van Basten and Hulde going to AC Milan. You had Zico. Zico played for Udinese, believe it or not. So you had, in those days, it was the Hollywood of football, and it was, you know, it was what the Premiership is today, you know. Everybody wanted to play there. But go through, we've got two games here, two Napoli games. That April 87, the day they won the title, they beat Fiorentina. The excitement around the game was incredible. I don't remember the game as being a great game. Napoli scored Carnevale scored a goal early on for Napoli. And then a 20-year-old who I'd never seen before, who most of us hadn't seen before, called Roberto Baggio, steps up for Fiorentina, and he scored a brilliant free kick goal. And you thought, Jesus, that can play a bit.
11: Yeah.
6: That was his first ever Serie A goal. It was a great day to score your first ever Serie A goal. But the second half of the game, so it was 1-1 at halftime. The second half of that game was basically Fiorentina didn't, it meant nothing to Fiorentina at that point whether they basically won, lost, or drew, because they were in mid-table. And basically, both sides laid down their swords in the second half, and we waited for the game to get to an end, for the whole stadium to go absolutely mad. And the person who went maddest was Maradona, because he didn't come off the pitch for a long time. And I remember watching him, you know, very, very closely. He walked right around the pitch, and he stopped about four or five times in different points, and stood there with his chest stuck out, arms wide open, blowing kisses to the Napoli fans. After the game, I remember he said, well, you know, this is different. This is better than the World Cup I won in Mexico last year, because that was in Mexico. Here, you know, I'm all my family's here. The city of Naples are with me because I consider myself a son of Naples. That was absolutely true. I mean, he was a son of Napoli. There's no question of that. Then a year later, Jerry, we had Napoli again in the centre of what might be a passing on the baton, because that AC Milan side that was had been bought over in 1986 by the media tycoon Silvio Berlusconi, that investment was being realized, and they came down to Napoli. They needed to Napoli were still leading the lead on the day they met, but it was like, I think, the third last day of the season. They were a very, very good team. Virdas got a goal for them very early on, and then Maradona scored a fantastic free kick to make it 1-1. And then we get into the second half, and we had two sort of similar moments. Hullet twice picked up balls just inside his own half and made one of those great runs of his. The first time he set it up for Rodriguez to make it 2-1. And then the second time he set it up for Van Basten. And the interesting thing about that was that Van Basten at that point was relatively unknown, even in Italy, even though he'd been here for the whole season. because he had injury problems. And so it was an amazing moment for him to come on and score the goal in a game like that. And a small thing I remember after the game, we're talking about 1988 now, and there were no mobile phones, and there was no satellite TV. It was a different world. And I was in the press room and all the little phone booths filing my copy. And who was in the booth beside me? But Adriano Galliani, the managing director of Milan, a longtime friend and ally of Silvio Berlusconi. And I heard Galliani, delighted to hear this, I heard Galliani saying, can I speak to Dr. Berlusconi? And there's a bit of a pause, and then he says, Silvio, è andata bene, molto, molto bene.
11: Wow.
6: It went well, Silvio. Which it certainly had done. It had gone very well.
11: So even Silvio Berlusconi, owner of like satellite TV companies, couldn't get a dodgy feed of the game.
6: No, in those days, wow. there was no live coverage.
11: Wow. That's and this is obviously just months before Van Basten announces himself as the best centre forward in the world at the Euros absolutely sensational goal in the final that we all remember. Memory serves, it's Arnold Muren who crosses that over. Who,
6: that's correct.
11: Yeah. Joe Malone was talking wing. About. Yeah, yeah.
6: So, yeah, yeah, it's a fantastic goal.
11: It's almost like we planned this show today for for these bits all to follow. That rivalry between those two clubs, it's quite explosive. There's also a memory in my mind of at least two of the three Dutch players getting sent off and taking their tops off and throwing them into the crowd. Is that like the 1990 season where there's kind of where Naples, the Napoli team drew fire from AC Milan and drove them on to the greatness that we then saw at European level?
6: Yeah. But there's also the 1990 season was controversial because Napoli picked up a point for having one of their players, they lost a game, I think it was against Atalanta, and they picked up then a point because the Football Federation intervened and gave them a point for the fact that one of their players, De Napoli, it was Fernando De Napoli, had been hit by a coin thrown by a fan, and so they changed the result of the match. And that point obviously made the difference.
11: Yeah.
6: And the Milan fans always said it was, Napoli hadn't deserved to win the title that year.
11: I can see why that would lead to certain bad blood.
6: Certainly did, yeah. And curiously enough, Jared, it's worth pointing out that that rivalry is still very strong. The two strongest sides in Italy at the moment are Napoli and AC Milan. Both have done very well in the Champions League again this week.
11: Napoli are sensational to watch at the moment.
6: Sensational.
11: Yeah, one of the most exciting teams in world football at the moment. Let's move on to that night in Turin where I think Roy Keane's legacy in world football terms is sealed. Like, we obviously, from an Ireland perspective, think of the World Cup qualifying campaign, his games against Portugal and Holland in particular. But for Manchester United fans, this is the high water mark.
6: Yeah. Can I tell you something again on a personal note? I've been here since 86. I'd never seen Roy Keane play. It was the first time, one of the few times actually, was at the stadium to see him play. But, that was a remarkable game because few teams come to Turin, go two goals down after 10 minutes and live to tell the tale. But there was a funny thing about that game because even when they were 2-0 down, you had the suspicion, you had the feeling that they weren't out of it. Sure enough, they had, they played some very, very good football. By halftime it was 2-2. York and, who was scoring? Who scored the other one?
11: Cole, I think. Yeah. Andy Cole.
6: Yeah. The man who put them back in the game was Keane. It was he scored the first goal.
11: That's right, yeah.
6: A header from a corner. And Keane was involved in everything. United were doing. I mean, he was absolutely in control of the midfield. He was absolutely he was very good in defence. I mean, he was a terrific player. I don't have to tell you that. But I remember was that from the moment he scored that headed goal, you had the feeling that Juventus were worried about him, and they weren't comfortable. So there was a sort of inevitability about it when they got their winner. In the second half,
8: I remember hearing Clive Tilsley.
6: But the point about 2-2, of course, as I remember, was that the away goals rule meant that they were already in the final at 2-2 United.
8: The commentary, I guess, from Clive Tilsley is famous for a lot of people who were watching on TV. But then Roy Keane with the captain's goal for Manchester United, and I think it was full speed ahead Barcelona when Cole scored the last one. But his dominance was obviously apparent if you're there on the night. Like, what was the atmosphere like? There was a decent travelling United support, judging by the videos watching it back. But
6: it was a great atmosphere, no question of that. And the United silenced the Turin fans, the Juventus fans, to a certain extent. I remember one thing about afterwards was that when the players came out, we got to talk to Roy Keane, and I remember he got a second yellow card and he had to miss the final against Bayern Munich, and anybody in that situation, you wouldn't have been surprised if they'd said some unpleasant things about the referee, or they had expressed their huge disappointment at not being at a final. For God's sake, I mean, it would sicken you. But Keane was very self-controlled. He was very fair. And he said, I remember saying, the great thing is, okay, I knew this could happen coming here. I've said it before, I'm not going to tiptoe through matches, which was a great version of Roy Keane. He's never tiptoed through any match in his life.
10: Or anything.
6: But, he said, I knew before the game that a booking could rule me out. But I can't tell anything about that now. And it doesn't matter. I'm delighted that we're the clubs in the final in Barcelona against Munich.
10: Can I just point out as well to everybody, the midfield that he was up against was Captain Antonio Conte, Didier Deschamps, Edgar Davids, Angelo Di Livio, and Zidane dropping in to pick up balls deep.
6: Behind
10: Pippo and Zaghi. So, like,
8: decent look.
6: No, it was a fantastic Juventus team. It was a good team. So you had to be on your A game to defeat them. I think one of the things that I think the pace of that Man United side sort of caught a number of your European rivals off guard that season. They played with a lot of pace. They knocked it around very fast. York in particular front gave Juventus a lot of problems that night.
10: Yeah, Keane's athleticism was explosive in a way that maybe people don't really notice, because he gets the ball from the centre back, he passes it to the right back, he gets it back and he passes it again. But it was explosive in over 10-15 yards, which gave him, when he was running past a centre midfielder or past a defender, all of a sudden, like, hang on, how did he get there? So, Paddy, I've got to move on. Your last two selections are both international football. The first one is June 2000 at the Euros, and it's France versus Spain. I don't remember this too much. What was the story here?
6: One of the reasons I stuck this one in is because I was thinking a lot of people wouldn't have seen it, but I was lucky to be at the game. It was an absolutely fantastic game. France beat Spain 2-1. It was one of those games in which you just couldn't believe the quality of the football you were watching. In particular, Zidane again for, it was the great French side of the day. Zidane opened the festivities with a fantastic free kick goal. Mendieta then got a penalty for Spain. It was and then Djorkaeff got a fantastic goal just before half time. Djorkaeff, who was playing for Inter at the time, and throughout then the second half, it remained that way until we were actually in injury time when Spain got a penalty and they could have taken the game into extra time. Raul took the penalty and he blasted high over the bar, and France had gone through. But the reason I picked that game was the drama of that, missing that penalty at the end, the excitement of it, but just the quality of the game. And I remember talking to Mark Lawrence afterwards, I said to Mark, God, Mark, I don't know. I mean, I don't know much about football, but that looked to me like an absolutely fantastic game. And he said, oh, God, that was a tasty one. That was a very, very good game. I mean, there was a lot of quality there. But, you know, if you look at the film of the game now, one thing, well, I'm sure will make Manchester City fans amused. You see a certain Guardiola playing and playing really well in that game, but at a certain point in the second half, he whacks down Djorkaeff and gets himself a yellow card because Djorkaeff was in very good form and he had to be taken down. So old Pep Guardiola, the great lover of the beautiful game, he was also capable of knocking a man down if he had to.
10: Yeah. Do whatever it takes. That's, of course, the same Spain team who knocked us out of the World Cup 2 years later. So I'd say people will be pretty familiar with it. That's quarterfinal stage of Euro 2000. That's that France team kind of expressing themselves, having unburdened the whole country by winning the World Cup in 98. And then they go on. That's the golden goal final, isn't it?
6: Yeah. And I was at that too, obviously. And I definitely remember thinking that night that this golden goal is not a good thing, you know, because that game, Italy had it won and should have held on to win. And very untypically for an Italian side, they conceded a late equaliser to France. And from that moment on, you thought that France would win. But
10: your last one.
6: I remember the sickening feeling we got when that the winning goal went in. Not just the Italians got the sickening feeling, but there's a feeling of doesn't seem right that the match is not over just because that goal has gone in. You know?
10: Yeah, it was the virus of Americanization had infected football. Yeah. We're like, oh, we have to do this. That's what they do in American football, and everything's great there. It's like, well, it's not. This last one, I think I've only met you in person once, Paddy, and it was the summer of 2006. I was touring around Germany for the World Cup, and it was kind of the end of the group stages, and we met you, and you were like, I think this Italian team, there's something about them. I was like, no, you've just been living there too long. You've got Stockholm syndrome. And you were 100% correct. There was something brewing from that Italian team over the course of the tournament. And I think it finds full expression in your final selection here, which is the World Cup semi-final against Germany.
6: Yeah, no, it's a great game. But let me tell you one thing, Jer, about my prediction. I wrote a book that year, Forza Italia, about Italian football, and it came out just before the World Cup. And in my last, in the original version of it, my last chapter, I imagined the World Cup final, and I had France playing. I had France playing Italy in that World Cup final in my book,
10: right?
6: And my editor said to me, you're an idiot. You can't do that. Your France and Italy won't get to the final. For God's sake, you can't. It would look stupid. And I thought about it and thought, well, he's probably right. I suppose they won't get the final. But I did think Italy would do quite well. However, he took it out when I wrote a less outrageous final. But that night, though, at the Westfalen Stadium in Dortmund, you know, was I don't know how many of our listeners have been to the Westfalen Stadium, but it's one of the great stadia of European football and German football. It's a tremendously big stadium, tremendous atmosphere, and watching Germany playing a World Cup semi-final there, you know, Italy were up against it. It was a serious battle, and it was very, very tough. And that team, that Italian team, surprise, were they got through it with their determination and above all their defensive quality. Now, if you want to pick out an outstanding player that night, I'd pick out Cannavaro, their captain, their central defender. But you know, one other thing I'd forgotten about, that game was, I looked at the highlights of the match last night and forgotten that both the goals in that game came in the last 2 minutes of extra time.
10: Yeah, it's crossover.
6: I mean,
10: Yeah,
6: we were all getting ready for the penalty, weren't we?
8: And Grosso's, it's probably one of the best celebration you'll ever see in person, Paddy, as well. The famous run down the sideline with the hands outstretched, the most Italian of celebrations, and he's in tears as well. It was unbelievable.
6: It was fantastic. But you know, right? There's another thing, reason why I love that, because that match, second goal, the goal in the 120th minute was Del Piero, and that came from a German corner. Cannavaro burst out of the area and knocked it forward. Totti picked it up. He knocks it wide to Gilardino, and Gilardino then plays a really clever sort of no-look pass to Del Piero, who curls it beautifully past Lehmann, I think it was the goalkeeper, for the second goal. And what I remember about that was, I don't know if you remember, but you know, the disappointment of Euro 2000 when France had beaten Italy. One of the disappointments of that game was that Del Piero in the second half of that match had the chance to wrap it up for Italy, and he'd missed it, and he got slagged and criticised, and people were always reminding him how he didn't win the European Championship for us in 2000, etc., etc. Well, he laid that ghost that night in Dortmund because he sealed up the World Cup for them.
11: Yeah, and what a final that was, with Zidane and the headbutt as well. My recollection of the night specifically wasn't, you picked a defender and a forward. The two midfielders, that Andrea Pirlo and Gennaro Gattuso, I think it's the greatest game Gattuso's ever played. He was sensational. But Pirlo, there was just this magnetism that they were able to control the ball and take the sting out of the Germans and the German crowd, who kind of were not fully behind the team at the start of the tournament, and then all of a sudden had kind of erupted.
6: They got behind them, yeah.
11: Yeah, yeah. And they didn't expect to go that far, and here all of a sudden they were on the brink, and it was like, oh, yeah. Typical Germans. But the whole sting was just taken out of them by the two geniuses in midfield as well. So that's also on my list of you had to be there. It's all-time great sporting.
6: Well, absolutely. Pirlo, I mean, I'm glad you mentioned Pirlo, because he was like the great genius of that Marcello Lippi side. He was a wonderful player. He did... do you remember his penalty against England in the European Championships? 2 years later, you know?
11: Paddy, we're unfortunately out of time, but that was an absolutely brilliant episode of You Had to Be There. Thanks so much for sharing those with us.
6: You're most welcome.
12: It's so unexpected.
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24: All right. I am delighted to be joined on the line by the man behind JB Promotions, former Irish professional boxer Jay Byrne, as well as the man who took home the win in last Saturday night's No Turning Back event at the National Stadium, Paul Ryan. Jay, how are you keeping?
25: All good. Yeah, thanks very much for having us on.
24: Yeah, not a problem. Paul, how are you?
26: Yeah, I'm great, thanks. And again, thanks for having us on. Really appreciate it.
24: Yeah, not a bother at all. You're looking, you obviously got the victory on the weekend. It was a bit of a cracker, to be honest, an eighth round stoppage against Peter Carr. You've got a few bumps and bruises there on the face. You're feeling all right now, are you?
26: Yeah, feeling good. A few war wounds there kept me honest, but yeah, it was a great fight. I had to dig really deep, really good.
24: Yeah, and I was kind of doing a bit of reading in the build-up to the fight, and people had sort of described you as a bit of a sharp shooter and not as much of a brawler, but you kind of showed a different side to yourself there at the weekend.
26: Yeah, sure. I've got that dog in me, you know. It was always questioned a little bit, but I know I had it there, and I'm just glad. Excuse me. I'm just glad I got to show it on the night that I can dig deep and I can get hit and I can keep going forward.
24: Yeah, and I suppose looking forward now for the rest of the year, you obviously want to keep pretty active. There's been a little bit of talk from Jay as well, and we can get into this in a moment. But what are you looking at for the rest of the year? Maybe a domestic WBA title or something along those lines?
26: Yeah, I believe that's the plan. August 1st seems to be the date, so brilliant. You know, that's what every fighter wants, as soon as they're out of the ring, to be given another date straight away. So credit to Jay where it's due. He's keeping me busy and keeping me active.
24: Yeah, so for yourself, Jay, obviously the event on Saturday was a pretty big success. You've had a lot of successful events in the National Stadium and elsewhere over the last couple of years. How happy are you with how things went on Saturday, and maybe starting off with the main event? Because obviously when people tune in and turn up for these cards, the main event is what they're kind of mainly turning up for and are expecting a big show, and they certainly got one on Saturday.
25: Yeah, it's like every time you put a card together, you know, in Ireland, the boxing isn't as followed as it is in the UK and America. And, you know, the kids have to sell a lot of tickets, and it's hard. And you're trying to put together cards that are going to fill out arenas, because there's nothing as bad as putting on a show on the National Stadium and, you know, everyone's going after their main fights because they've no real interest in the rest of the card. So it's important to build a card and make sure we have 3, 4, 5 attractions to the card, along with the up-and-coming prospects. You know, when you're building a card, you're obviously hoping that the fights are going to live up to what you see when you make them. But I actually didn't think Paul and Peter would have been as good a fight as it was. I knew it would be a good fight because, I just said earlier, it's like the boxer against the puncher type of fight. And sometimes them fights can be a bit of a disaster, because you could have got another night where Paul might have just went on the bike and said, "Hey, listen, I'm not getting hit by him, and I'm just going to sit on the ropes and run along the ropes for the night and punch rings around them," you know. But he didn't. And, you know, the head of the Boxing Union of Ireland, Mel Crystal, who has been there from the very beginning, and I'm sure I could nearly say he's watched every single Irish title fight this country's ever produced. And he texted me the other day and said it was the greatest fight he's ever seen live. And that's testament to both men. Paul obviously coming out victorious, but Peter was on the phone to me today saying, "What's next? Who's next?" You know, so he's obviously taken a lot from the fight as well. Even a lot of times when Peter would lose, he'd go into a shell and I wouldn't see or hear of him for 6 weeks, and then I have to start the building process with him. But he's texted me this morning saying, "Who's next?" You know.
24: Yeah, that's amazing, and that's really high praise, as you mentioned there, from Mel Crystal. And it's good to hear that Peter's come out the other side of it all right too, and is ready to get back up on the horse. And I'm sure you've got loads of plans yourself coming ahead for the rest of the year. But I want to just go back to the start, I suppose. For people who don't know, you were an Irish professional boxer yourself. For a number of years. What was sort of the inspiration for you to get into promoting, and when did that sort of come to you as something you wanted to follow up and go on and do?
25: It was training. I made a comeback. It was more of a mental health kind of body condition. I just needed, boxing was the only thing I really could get my mind stuck into, and I was at the pile on a lot of weight, and I said, "I need to go back boxing. I need to get myself sorted. This is becoming a bit of a shambles, you know, weight-wise and that." And I went back, and I was training with Paul, funny enough, and Sennan Kelly and Tony McGlean, and there was a few others in the gym, Luke Keeler and a few others. And a lot of them were to fight on a show in the September of 2023. And it was in the RDS. And I retired basically in the July. I had my last fight in the July, and I retired. And I was still talking to the lads and that. And a lot of them got let down. And I just said to my mate, who will be Shane O'Leary, Butch he's known as, I just said to him, "Geez, I think I might see if I can put on a show for the lads." I said, "That's fucking heartbreaking, you know, getting the fight pulled so close." And he said, "Well, look, if you need a helping hand, give me a shout and I'll give you a dig out." And I was like, yeah, no water. So I kind of just started looking into it, and within two weeks of thinking about it, I had decided that I was going to put on the show. And I had my brother, who I had trained previously for a fight in the UK. It wasn't a pro fight, it was like a semi-pro unlicensed fight only a few weeks previous. And I said, "You know what, look, he can make his debut on it." Matthew Tindall, I'd been training for a few months, I said, "He can make his debut." And then, as I said, the lads who fell short on that show, I got them on. And then it was just in your head, I was thinking, I was after, then Sennan Kelly asked me who to look after him, Tony McGlean asked me who to look after him, and all of a sudden I had a number of fighters reaching out to me to look after them. And I just felt it was my duty that if I'm going to be looking after fighters as in a management side of things, yeah, I need to be able to give them dates and keep them active, because without dates and without activity, you know, you're not really a fighter, you're not really a professional full-time fighter. And I just felt, if I'm going to manage these kids, I need to be able to tell them, yeah, you're going to fight in March, you're going to fight in April, or May, you're going to fight in June. Like Paul said there, you get out of the ring the other night and he knows August 1st he has to be ready again. So go have your holidays, get yourself ready, and away you go. And that was my mentality behind it. And then it just snowballed. I have over 20 fighters now signed, 13 events done since November 2023. And it's been, what was it, 30 months. And
24: yeah,
25: as I said, 30 months, 13 events. We're averaging more than an event every kind of 3 months, thereabouts. And it's really grown. We've got good sponsors on board. I've been reaching out to try to get my hands on, you know, I think that fight the weekend, you know, really should have been on a terrestrial TV.
24: Okay.
25: You know, and then you'd also, like, people are forgetting the co-main event, Richie O'Leary, Graham McCormack, they fought for a Celtic title. It was another great fight, 50-50 fight. The fight before that, O'Shane Tracy with Sean Murray, that was an absolute war as well. I think that just got overshadowed by how good Paul and Peter was.
24: Yeah.
25: But we had the first ever female professional fight on the card.
24: I was going to come Leonard on to that, actually. Yeah, talk to me about that, because that is a landmark sort of moment for Irish boxing, not just women's Irish boxing, but also women's boxing in general too. Obviously, some of the greatest female fighters of all time, Katie Taylor obviously being one, Kelly Harrington being another, has achieved so much. This is a big moment in boxing.
25: Massive. And again, it's, you know, I harp on it. It tends to, like, a lot of what we're doing is getting missed, and it's not getting seen. It's not getting the right platforms. And that's why we're so grateful that you've given us an opportunity to come onto your platform today. You know, we just feel that we're doing a lot of great stuff. People are saying to me constantly, you know, Irish boxing is in the best place it's ever been in, and it's down to what we're doing. And I really feel that, you know, the mainstream media and broadcasting are missing out on what's happening. And it's like, we've got Thriller TV, we've a broadcast deal signed with them, worldwide deal with them, and they're getting to showcase the top level of professional boxing in Ireland, worldwide. Whereas I do feel that we're missing a gap. Like I've said it from day one, we're not looking for one of the broadcasters in Ireland to come in and say, here, we're going to give you X amount of money, we're going to give you loads of money. We're not looking for that. We're just looking for a platform. That, like, Thriller, my first meet with Thriller was, I said to them straight, you know, we're not looking for a big budget off you guys. All I want is a platform that I can showcase what we're doing in Ireland and get these kids the platform to compete on, which in turn helps the fighters because they can say that they're fighting on TV worldwide to a massive audience, etc. So it does help in that side. But for us, I just feel, you know, this has grown at a very, very fast pace, a lot faster than I could ever imagine, on a management side and a promotional side. You probably heard most recently, we've, as I'm from last week, but we had done it in the February show as well, we've now integrated the amateur boxing.
24: Yes.
25: Under our banner as well. And the Saturday show was an incredible event for the kids, like, for them to experience basically
24: fighting in front of a crowd and people being in and around that, yeah, for sure. And the build up that comes with it too is something that is very important in boxing, the days that lead up to it. I just want to come back to you, Paul, here very, very quickly. Just on working with a promoter is something you kind of have to do in boxing to build your profile and make a career for yourself, really. We've seen people, you know, get stung, I suppose, in the past. And with someone like Jay, who has been a fighter and has been through that himself and kind of has the experience of knowing kind of what to do and what not to do to a certain degree, how much does that play a part in you choosing to kind of work alongside him? And obviously your relationship too, I imagine you would have known each other, as Jay mentioned, training alongside each other before.
26: Yeah, like you said, we trained together for a long while and we got to know each other, we got friendly with each other. And just by talking to him throughout the years, like, there's no bullshit with Jay. Whatever he says, he's going to do. He won't tell you something that he won't do, and he won't, you know. So the first time I spoke to him last year, he told me exactly the plan he has in place for me, what he thinks he's going to do, where he's going to bring me, and he hasn't missed a beat. You know, my first fight with him in October, he had me headlining in Dublin. Again, we're after headlining, winning an Irish title, and now he's going to deliver a European WBA with me. You know, so I can't sing his praises enough.
24: Yeah, and obviously just on the transition there between amateur fighting and pro fighting, how have you found that so far, or what's the plan there on your side?
26: Yeah, I've loved the transition. I always wanted to be, I know it's a cliche, I always wanted to go professional. Like I started boxing with the dreams of professional boxing, not really the Olympics or down that route.
24: Okay.
26: I knew you had to obviously have a good amateur career to set you up as a professional, but I've really enjoyed my transition, and now I feel like I am a fully fledged professional fighter.
24: Yeah, and Jay, just throw that one back to you there as well. You obviously mentioned there about bringing the amateur side of things under the wing with JB Promotions. Is that something you would have planned from the start? We've seen a lot of fighters have very successful amateur careers and some transition to have very successful professional careers. Some just stay amateur throughout the entire kind of length of duration of their careers. But what's the plan there?

0: I do see a lot of amateurs on shows they shouldn't be on, and there was a bit of trouble going on about that, I know. But so we went via the Dublin County Board and we explained what we were trying to do, and then we were liaising with the IABA, which is Boxing Ireland now, obviously. Mm. So everybody that boxes on the card now, anyone that boxes on our amateur show, at first we were putting on like two or three fights before the pro card, but I always felt that it wasn't fair on the amateurs because it was kind of a rush, getting them in, getting them out. Yeah. And then if they wanted people to attend, you had to charge them the full price for a ticket, because I just felt, you know, because it was the pro show as such, it was the warm up for the pro show.
1: And yeah, and then if people want to come and support that amateur fighter, then they're, you know, and I know you mentioned about not wanting people leaving after they've seen their mate fighting or whatever, but it's still, it's not ideal for them.
0: And it was too expensive, I felt, and I just felt it wasn't fair on the parents of the amateurs, like having to buy a pro ticket, but I couldn't give them for cheaper because the fighters are out trying to sell the ticket, so it was a catch-22. Yeah. So then I said, well, you know, if we can get the venue set up the night before, the screens, the lighting, the stage and everything, the ring and all set up the night before, let's put on an amateur show, separate, completely separate from the amateur, rather than having like 60 quid, 80 quid, 100 quid tickets, let's do the tickets for 20 quid. And let's get as many as we can in the building, and let's get these kids to get them to walk out in front of the cameras. I spoke to Thriller TV. I asked them, look, could we do something for the amateurs? They said, Jay, look, you have the broadcast aid. You're our only broadcast partner in Ireland. Basically, whatever you want, we'll do for you. So I done a deal with them. So they said they televise it for us. I was like, great, that's great. Then I spoke to my team, of all my staff and all, to see would they be willing to come to work at 11 o'clock on the Saturday morning rather than 4 o'clock. And they all agreed. So we done 22 amateur bouts starting at 11:15 on Saturday morning, and I finished at 3:15. What we done was, obviously people are going to go, yeah, you're taking in 20 tickets, 20 euro tickets, a lot of money coming in there. We had to obviously pay.
1: Yeah.
0: We had to pay our staff. We had to pay the staff. But we also donated three clubs, 500 euros each at the end of the show. We gave them 500 quid each. We gave two boxers JB Promotions belts for the best performance on the day.
1: Okay.
0: And we walked around the stadium on the day because we had some tickets that hadn't sold. We went around and we gave out about $5,000 worth of tickets.
1: Oh.
0: On the day in the stadium. So like a lot of the kids had boxed earlier that day and their parents were actually at the show that night.
1: Yeah, you were just floating around the area. That makes sense. It's such a simple thing to do as well.
0: Yeah, look, there's no point the tickets going to bin. So I said, look, let the kids come and experience it. And my thinking behind it is, one, if a little kid of 12, 13 years of age is on the TV and he's going to be on TV and he knows that, he's going to tell all his kids in school as friends, and they're all going to be really happy and excited and all. But then you might get a lot of them joining the boxing clubs because they want to be on TV.
1: Yeah.
0: And then also for some of the amateurs that maybe wouldn't be elite level and they're kind of getting fed up, getting beaten when they do try elite level and they're thinking of giving it up. Well, there's a professional platform here with people that you know, people you've come accustomed to on a platform that you've boxed on before. And I think it would be a smoother transition for some of them to turn over to the professional game if that was their wishes. Not trying to take amateur boxers, but no. I just feel it gives them a window of option. Whereas a lot of professional amateurs, if you ask them about professional, they wouldn't understand that and they wouldn't have a clue. So I just feel bringing the boat together, we're always going to make donations. We said any profit we take, we will look at donating numbers to the boxing clubs. We have three boxing clubs, as I said, 500 last week. Them three boxing clubs won't get on the next show. We'll just add another two or three boxing clubs and so on and so forth. And my long-term vision for that is 12 to 18 months, I would like to have, you know, maybe 1,000 to 1,500 people in the stadium on a Saturday afternoon.
1: Right, okay, that's interesting. That's definitely one to keep an eye on for people who are tuning in, because that can only be a good thing. I just wanted to touch on, obviously, when some of the big household name promoters come to town, the likes of Eddie Hearn, the likes of Frank Warren, who we've seen come lately and has talked about coming back more, the eyes get drawn to the Irish boxing scene, and obviously the domestic scene is it's the level below that, really, in a plain sense, but it's still crucial to making those big cards a success and the entire cards a success. I was at the Pierce O'Leary, Maxi Hughes, Anthony Kakachi, Jazza Dickens event, and right from the bottom of the card of young Irish talent coming through and established talent that has been kind of nurtured one way or another through the domestic scene or through other avenues. That's very important. And I suppose from your point of view, Jay, do you find when these people come to town with the big events, is that a net positive for you?
0: Yeah. Any activity in

0: boxing in Ireland is a positive for me, because when I got into this, it wasn't happening. There was nothing happening. There hadn't been shows in a long time, and there was no activity. And you know, we had a lot of professional fighters that weren't actually fighters. They were professional fighters that don't fight.
1: Yeah.
0: It was crazy. And that bringing, when you have Eddie Hearn and Frank Warren and Wasserman and that coming to Ireland, it's they need these lesser fighters, you might say. They're not lesser fighters, they're prospects coming through. But the first thing they'll ask you is, have you got any ticket sellers? Because obviously they need ticket sellers. And, you know, that's why I would love more support from the likes of mainstream, because I just feel that once the big boys come to town, they flock in their dozens around to support this and the whole lot. And then it's gone and you don't see it for 3 or 4 months. Whereas in the background, you've got shows, in my opinion, as good happening on a lesser scale. Like, as I said, that fight was classed as the best fight this country has potentially ever seen. Live in Dublin, you know, and I just feel we're producing some serious fighters, and getting behind these lads will be the reason why we don't have to keep sending lads across to the UK to take their chances. We can bring the UK prospects here to fight our guys, and that's big, I think, you know, because we've never had that. We've always had it that lads get built up to a certain level, and then without the big guys, they're not going to make money. Well, I believe we can change that, and it just takes the whole country to get behind what we're doing, and I think we're not far. I think we are very close to maybe getting a break, and we just have to keep banging the drum, you know.
1: Yeah, I just want to go back over to Paul here just for a couple of minutes. Paul, just for yourself, obviously as a boxer, what's your day to day look like?
2: So when you're a boxer, when you're not with the big boys, you have to obviously work full time, you know. I recently took over my dad's business this January. My dad passed away on Christmas night.
1: I'm sorry to hear that.
2: I took over his gym. So I've been running his gym since January. So day to day is you're in the gym and you're balancing work with training. You're trying to train. So normally mornings I'll go off and I'll do my boxing training. I'll come back to the gym and I'll do my evening session then. I'll be running or I'll be doing my lifts. And then I'm going to the UK then as well. I'll go to the UK twice a week for sparring. I'll fly over and back into one day.
1: Okay.
2: So it's just really making do with the hours you have, trying to fit it in, trying to get it done.
1: And how do you find balancing, I suppose? Like, obviously the training side is one aspect of it, but there's also like the nutrition side of it as well. It's just become even more prominent, I suppose, in modern boxing. How do you manage that, obviously, with your full working day? As you mentioned, it's a gym, so maybe you do have a little bit more leeway there to be more mindful of that sort of stuff than if you were, I suppose, labouring or something like that.
2: Yeah, I'm lucky. I've never really had like a real job. I've always been working in a gym, or I've always been in that environment, you know. So I've never had to worry about kind of getting a lunch break and tipping off. But I've made it so my whole life revolves around boxing. Like, that's it, you know. Everything comes, like, boxing comes first, and then we make everything else work around it. And that's what I think needs to be done to get to the high level and to get to where I want to go.
1: And just to finish up with yourself before I go back to Jay for one more, you mentioned there about where you want to get to, where you want to go to, and where you want to end up by the time you've finished up your career. I don't want to look that far ahead because there's obviously so much that can happen between now and then. But let's say in the next 3 to 5 years, where does Paul Ryan see himself?
2: I genuinely believe I can win a world title. I know I have the talent for it. I know I have the skill for it. I know I'm putting in the hard work for it, and I know now with the right team behind me, with Jay, with everyone there, I really do think we can get that. Like, you've heard Jay's plans, I'm going to grow with it, and I really do believe that on my night I'll win a world title.
1: And Jay, for yourself, I'm going to ask a similar question, but maybe with a little more kind of pointedness to it. Are we likely to see one of your shows possibly in a venue like the Tree Arena over the next 12, 18 months?
0: Yeah, the long-term plan was always year 3, year 4 to try hit the Tree Arena. To do that, we need a big name. Someone that can, you know, not just a good fighter, but he can get the fans behind him. And I believe Paul is doing that. You know, Paul is turning over probably 3 times the amount of tickets that the average boxer on my cards is doing. To get to the Tree Arena, we would need that to substantially grow again. But I believe after Saturday night, you know, that is going to grow again. And we have big plans. the Tree Arena, like, I would never stop and say, oh, the National Stadium is my ceiling. My ceiling is not the National Stadium. In Ireland, my ceiling is, you know, by the time I retire, you know, I'd like to be doing stadiums. But the next 3 years, I would definitely be thinking we should be in the Tree Arena. We did provisionally book the Tree Arena for November of this year. Okay. But I just feel numbers-wise, it hasn't added up yet. But again, if we can get the country behind what we're doing and coming on shows like your show here is only going to help. And who knows, you know, maybe the end of next year, the year after, we could do the Tree Arena with Paul Ryan, potentially maybe fighting for a world title or something like that.
1: Yeah, that'd be brilliant. And I suppose just before I finish up, it's it is important, right? You know this yourself, that when you do go and make a step like that to go into a big arena, that it is a success, especially on the first time, because as I'm sure a boxer like yourself, Paul, will know that first impressions are very important in this industry.
2: Yeah, absolutely.
1: Yeah. So listen, lads, it's been a pleasure to chat to you for the last 20-25 minutes, and I'll be keeping a close eye on what's going on, and we'll be chatting to you both hopefully again over the next little while.
2: Brilliant. Thanks,
0: thank you very much, and really appreciate your time as well. It doesn't go unnoticed. Thank you so much.
1: Cheers. Thanks, lads.
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1: And we are absolutely delighted and very excited to say that Damian Brown has joined us in studio. Good morning to you, Damian.
2: Good morning, Adrian.
1: How are you keeping?
2: I'm great.
1: The beard is gone is the main thing.
2: Beard
1: is the
2: is
1: first
2: gone.
1: Time people will have, a lot of people will have been aware that there's a man behind the beard.
2: Been cleaned up a little bit, beard gone, haircut, and feeling great, feeling fresh, you know, apart from a few kind of physical things that'll be around for a while, overuse stuff.
1: Yeah. Do you get attached to the beard, or are you like, I'd like it off now and I feel a restorative aspect of actually it being off, or how do you feel about it?
2: No, I wanted it off immediately. Yeah, but we have a documentary in progress and they wanted to do interviews and some shots and that sort of, so I had a kind of, I said, lads, you got 10 days and then it's coming off. So I was very, very happy to see it go. I was finding bits of food in it there some days, which is grand on the ocean, like,
3: yeah. Happy days.
2: Yeah, exactly. A little afternoon snack, but I was happy to see it on the floor of the bathroom.
1: There's loads to get to. We've got a half an hour to chat and it's never going to do the full thing justice. The podcast is out there and highly recommend that people listen back to it, and I've been following it all the way through. As it says, it's New York to Galway, it's 5,000 kilometres and it's unsupported, and that's the nutshell, I suppose, of the row. What have the last 10 days been like for you since you've been back and readjusting almost?
2: The first 36 hours, I just didn't know right from wrong, up from down. It was a bit of a whirlwind, you know. I think it would have been that way anyway, but the way things ended on the Monday night, Tuesday morning kind of accentuated that fact, you know. But then it's kind of, since then, it's just been a kind of slow wean back into, I suppose, everyday life and routine. And I, you know, felt pretty good, surprisingly, because I was a little bit concerned about that. Getting back into society becomes so insular, and your thoughts become quite selfish, you know. Everything is about yourself, like on the boat, you know, and constantly kind of monitoring yourself. So I could see that, you know, I was aware of that, and I was like, geez, when you get back, you know, you're a dad, you're a partner in a relationship, you know, you can't be just thinking about yourself. So I was worried about that, but it hasn't been as kind of bad as, or hasn't been as affecting me as I expected it would.
1: How has that reacclimatization been versus the other expeditions that you've done? Has it been harder to get back into it? I mean, I know you say you've been nicely surprised by the lack of selfishness almost in some regards, but how different has it been from the others?
2: The big difference, I suppose, was that first 36 hours. Like, normally, when I last did an ocean row, so 63 days, and I ended up in Antigua, I just felt like I slotted back in straight away to my, you know, to my family were there and that, you know, so just to a functioning human in society. Whereas this time, I just couldn't connect with things. Like, I couldn't connect with emotions. Like, you know, people are asking me, how you feeling that first 36 hours? And I was like, I don't know how I'm feeling. I'm just here. Like, I'm here, you know? So that was unusual. I never had that before. And obviously the attention in that period as well was intense, you know? So you're trying to give everyone a little bit of your time, because I'm very grateful and appreciative of anyone who, you know, I suppose was touched by the story and came to let me know that. But it can be a bit overwhelming as well, right? You're getting, you know, like my partner Roselle was getting kind of elbowed out of the way, like, and the dogs in Galway, people wanted to get at you. So, you know, it wasn't, not a normal everyday thing. And just trying to navigate that was a little bit unusual.
3: The symbolism nearly of the Manhattan skyline, Damien, kind of disappearing behind you, and like, obviously Gussie was on the boat as well, Fergus was on the boat at that point as well. Like, did that in any way heighten how big a task it was going to be? Because you're thinking then, Jesus, Galway, if we took a flight to Galway from here, it would be fairly arduous, you know? So did that kind of put things into context for you when you saw the skyline slowly disappear in the rearview mirror?
2: A little bit. Like, so the skyline was one thing, and also the harbour itself, navigating that, like, there was, it's like this car park for giant cargo ships, you know, so it wasn't as if we could just kind of switch off. We, you know, had to navigate this, you know, one of the busiest harbours in the world, right? It's New York and Newark and New Jersey all in one, so at one point we were leaving and there was one of those big Danish Maersk, I think they're called, the Danish shipping company, and you know, I was kind of Gussie was rowing, I was kind of guiding them, and I was like, hang on a second though, I don't know what this guy's doing, like, you know, talking about this 300 meter cargo ship. And all of a sudden the engines cranked up, and like there was normally there was a bit of radio communication between us and the other ships, and I tried to hail them, didn't hear anything, and literally if we had kept going, like, this thing just, I don't know if he didn't see us, I probably didn't, like, and he just, like, right in our line, about 50 meters 75 meters in front of us, like, so, you know, this is the things you kind of had to deal with. So that was like, that was and a time where we had to be hyper alert, you know, to what's happening, because there's a lot that can go wrong there. Once we were clear of that and kind of the last ships, and I'm talking that took about a day and a half to get through all of that, you know, we kind of could relax a little bit, you know, because you're in a grand expanse then. Mm.
1: What was it? I followed the pod all the way through, and it kind of felt like, even though obviously ultimately it was just yourself, and before that for the 13 days it was yourself and Fergus, it felt like there was a cast of characters almost, like between Cushion and McCree, the weather, the water, the various elements, the para anchor. It just felt like this cast of characters that every day you were getting a bit of an update on. You know, there was a real humanization of non-human things almost in a lot of ways.
2: Yeah, especially with Cushion and McCree, because I mean, I without her, right, I don't get across. Like, it's kind of your, like, valiant steed, nearly, yeah, to a certain extent.
1: It feels like you feel an emotional attachment to the boat.
2: You do, yeah, because she guided me through such adversity, such crap, like, with the weather, you know, like, the storms and everything, and she took such a beating. So you do, you become, like, she becomes a kind of, like, like you said, a human character, nearly, and you become very grateful for her resilience and her propensity to take a battering and to keep going and to keep going, you know. So she was, and I that's the way I talked about her on the podcast, us and she, like, she was like the she took Gussie's place as the kind of second in command as we trucked along.
3: There is that. We mentioned Castaway earlier, and I've professed my love for Castaway as a movie plenty of times in the show, but and there were physical resemblances as well with the beard with Tom Hanks, but there is something on that, in the inanimate objects. And even listening to the podcast, I think there wasn't there one episode, not to compare it to Wilson the volleyball drifting off into the distance with a spoon went overboard. I was thinking to myself, I was like, Jesus, this is a disaster, the spoon's gone. Like, it's just a spoon at the end of the day, but people got so invested and involved in your experience that little moments like that just became huge things.
2: Yeah it was like kind of from start to finish, it was like the boat has been stripped of things, you know, through capsizes and just through the challenges and the conditions we were going through. Thankfully, there was always some sort of solution. You know, you try and at least foresee what can happen and bring, like, spares and spares and spares. But that spoon was like the fourth spoon. We as a group had lost. I think Gussie had something that happened, a couple of Gussies. But it was a very, that meant, you know, like, I had to start drinking the food, you know, so I had to just, which had its challenges as well, because then I had to make a little bit more water, which means I have to have more power. But at that last 6-7 weeks, it was like nearly total cloud cover, so I wasn't getting much power from the solar through the sun, you know, so my battery started to diminish so much so that, like, kind of getting into Galway Bay, I was on like 20% battery power, which, you know, is very concerning, you know, because they can just discharge, and then I can't make water, I don't have any comms, don't have GPS. So, like, there's all sorts of things that you kind of have to be aware of and trying to manage, you know. So a little spoon like that can have a grand effect on the bigger thing, you know. Yeah.
1: What we chatted a little before we came on air about, like, the busyness of the last 10 days, and did you get a chance to sit down with Fergus and have a chat with him? Or,
2: yeah, we sat down a couple of days ago. Now, it was a little bit full, kind of, because it was part of the documentary, right? And the conversation was led a little bit there. But first and foremost, when I saw him on the dock in Galway, like, I didn't know, like, I had a lot of anger and resentment towards him at times when things got really tough, like when I was blown back time and time again facing headwinds, because if he was there, that, you know, the boat would have never really gone backwards, only in very, very big conditions. So it kind of ground me down a little bit. I was fine for a few weeks, the first few weeks it didn't bother me, but when, like, like it got really, really tough. That's just where my emotions went, you know, and he became the kind of projection of them, you know, as an entity. But when I got through the islands in the Aran Islands, through Inishman and Inishir, and I felt like I'd kind of, that was always the, I suppose, picture that I felt. I always felt Galway Bay was safe. Obviously, you know, the reality was a bit different. But so I had this, like, that meant that I had this, I felt like I'd kind of accomplished what I wanted to accomplish. And I had this kind of wash of forgiveness, like this huge, like, you know, I was very aware of it, you know, that, like, I wasn't angry with him anymore. It didn't really matter. It didn't serve me in any way to have any sort of negative emotion towards him. So, when I saw him on the dock, it was, you know, it was, even though there was still an unknown how I'd react, I was kind of very happy and content to see that. I was delighted to see him, and he looked great. And so I was kind of nearly waiting to see how I'd react when in his presence, you know. Mm. And then the reaction was very positive, so that was great.
1: Anger is a big emotion.
2: Yeah. Well, I had some big emotions out there.
1: Yeah,
2: because the extremes of it, you know. The fact that I had no real outlets, you know, so it just built.
1: Because it felt like, listening to the pod for the first couple of weeks, there was a tension there between you, almost even over that period of time, where he was clearly struggling with the workload and you were just hungry for miles.
2: Yeah.
1: Is that fair enough? Very much so.
2: We had a massive blowout in New York just before we were about to leave, and that was all to do with the pressure, the unknowns. You know, we'd been running around New York for 16-17 days, no real space to relax, you know. So I think it just built and probably left a little bit of a hangover, but you know, just you know, I didn't find that first 2 weeks particularly hard, and he did, you know. And I was pushing him like crazy, pushing first, because I knew the importance of getting away from New York, and that there was make and break. And he wasn't really, like, he was doing the work. Like, he's a really good soldier like that. He'll do the work. But he was, outside of that, he was really kind of struggling with his own kind of frustrations, you know. And that was kind of having a little bit of effect on me, even though I was trying not to let it affect me. So I think that just built the tension, you know, in the relationship. I'm happy to say, once I kind of completed what I wanted to complete, it was all good.
1: Yeah, and like, in some ways, almost the... I remember we chatted to you a couple of times before you went, and it was never designed. I remember asking you at one point, like, what happens if only something happens or whatever, and you were like, not even counting. I'm sure it was in your thoughts somewhere, but you weren't countenancing the idea that it was anything but a two-man effort. But in some ways, almost, given that aspect of it, and as I said, you wouldn't have designed it that way, but like, that couldn't have continued for whatever it would have been at that point, 90 days or whatever. Like, in some ways, while you never would have designed it that way, maybe that was for the best.
2: Yeah, I think that's the reality of the situation. Maybe it was for the best, you know, because, as you said, like, what would have happened, I don't know, but it wouldn't have been good, you know, if that had continued. Some sort of volcano was kind of rumbling, and it was going to blow up, like, so. Now, saying that, though, I did see him come round a little bit, like, because he was really struggling day 8, day 9, day 10. I think you could see it in his eyes, like, he was fearful, he was scared, he had the realization this was, like, out of his probably capacities, unfortunately. And I don't know if he had some sort of acceptance around that or what, but, like, the kind of day 11, we got in the water at one point, and there was a few things you could see him kind of release a little bit of his own frustrations, but then physically he just broke down on day 12, and there was obviously there was no question he had to come off the boat. So the reality is that probably was the best thing that could happen, unfortunately.
1: What the workload that you had to do then in his absence, that you've mentioned, in terms of the mental aspect of it, physically, were you, like, how much extra did you have to do physically because he wasn't there? Was that would you have done roughly the same thing anyway, or was this an additional?
2: Roughly the same time. I actually had to dial off a little bit myself, even. So we were on 12 hours a day each, you know.
1: Yeah.
2: And I had this kind of 5-day period post him leaving where that's what the demands I kind of placed on myself, but it was too much, and that was really difficult to accept, I have to say, because of my belief in my own capacities. But I was in this real state of frustration. It was hard conditions post him leaving, but yeah, that frustration was building and building, and I could see myself, like, it just wasn't sustainable, you know. So I had to dial back. So I dialed back to 10 hours to start, and then I went to 10.5, and I built it up to where by the end of the expedition I was back to 12 hours and more, depending on the day. But yeah, it was the acceptance around that took 5 or 6 days, and it was tough to accept it. Yeah,
3: it almost reminds, it's like Apollo 11 when Armstrong and Aldrin go down to the moon, and Michael Collins is left by himself then to kind of circle the moon and be alone in his own thoughts. Like, that isolation, was it heightened massively when Fergus left? Was there a complete change in your dynamic mentally? Mm.
2: Yeah, it's a total different dynamic, right? So I think when you're in the presence of anyone, unless you're some sort of psychopath, you have to be affected by them and their emotions and what they're doing. And especially me, I had all the responsibility, you know, I was leading that, so I was also watching him and what he's doing and trying to, he can be like, I mean, I'm not bashing the guy here, it's just he can be a bit lazy mentally, like, and especially when you're under such stress, you know. So I kind of have to keep an eye on him, you know, so it's very hard for me to concentrate on my own stuff, even though it's vital, like, you know, because any movement or bad movement on that boat and you could be kicked off, or any mistake you make. So you have to be, you know, very tuned into how you're moving around the boat and how you're behaving. So when he had left, then it was basically a case of kind of, even though I'm very comfortable in my own company, clearly, so I was able to kind of switch into a much more enjoyable and a much more kind of habituated way of thinking after that.
1: It was really interesting to follow on the pod, like the highs and the lows, right? Because they were sort of real kind of extremes. And you're exactly like you've said there, sort of analysing everything, because it's like you're in your own head and that's it. Is that the way you are normally anyway? Or is that just, like Shane says, it's heightened out there? Or is that you, when you're walking down the street, kind of going, weighing things up?
2: Well, I mean, less so in a survival state like this, yeah. You know, what's a threat, which is like, it is on, you know, you're like watching everything because it can compromise the thing you've tried, you're trying to achieve. So but I do have I like to think I'm quite present, and I do pay attention, you know, in everyday life to everything that's happening around me. But you know, I wasn't walking down Grafton Street there going, what's a threat here?
1: Yeah, that's right. Ron Thomas opened up, thank God.
2: Yeah, on it like a shot, like.
1: And the one of the quotes that I saw read there, you said it's nice to be alive, and it was hard to get a sense of what was big on the pod. Like, you know, you get capsized, and I'm like, oh, geez, that's huge. Is it all over? And you were like, I mean, it was big, but it was like, it's all manageable. Was there a point where you felt, when you say it's nice to be alive, was there a point where you felt, I might not be getting out of this?
2: Oh, day 24, I always come back to that storm. It was like, I think it was just downgraded from a tropical storm coming off, coming from the Caribbean up the east coast of America. And I put out the power anchor, ended up capsizing three times while on power anchor. Mm-hmm. And that's not meant to happen. Like, that's unusual. And I had to be told that. Like, I was like, is this, I've never, you know, because I used power anchor a few times up to in the previous row and in this row. And I was like, I didn't think that happened. I was asking the guy who did my land support and weather route, and Chris was his name. And he was like, no, that's highly unusual. I was like, I thought so, yeah. So, but that was like about 19 or 20 hours. I can't remember exactly that storm as it passed through. And I capsized three times in the first 5 or 6 hours of that. And then that next 14 hours were the longest hours of my life, whatever, 13, 14, 15 hours, whatever it was. Because you're just sitting in this cabin that's like airtight and sealed, and like it's getting boomed around and flushed around by the waves. And you're just in a state of anticipation for the next capsize. And, you know, you just clearly don't want that to happen, you know, because I'd had some water ingress through a mistake of mine. I was meant to, the hatch has a vent in it for air. Now it's a very minimal amount of air, but it's something. And I thought I had locked that, but I hadn't. And what had happened during the capsize is that water had rushed in through it. So that's a big threat, you know, any water into the electrics. So then for the next, whatever that was, 14 hours, you know, you're just sitting there waiting for this kind of thing come listening. You can hear the waves and they make different sounds, and you know the ones that are possible capsizes. They kind of hiss, like the wave has broken and then it hisses along, and you're just lying there going, is this the one? And you're kind of, your arms shoot out when you hear that hissing, and your feet go to the sides, you know, and then it doesn't knock you over, and then, you know, you're waiting, is the next one coming?
1: So there's no water coming in there, you're just in there in an airtight bubble.
2: Holding on, kind of waiting for that kind of capsize to come that did thankfully never came, but that doesn't mean the anticipation of it is, you know, you still have to live through that, which is the real drain, like, in the real kind of hard, you know, dark enough moments, like. So that like, I was genuinely kind of scared in that, in those hours, just waiting. But after that, I didn't really have anything, you know, on that same level, thankfully.
1: Does it write itself?
2: It does, yeah. Sorry, yeah. It goes either 180, depending on the power of the wave, it'll go 180 into the water and pop back up, or it'll go the full 360, which it did in those moments. And, yeah, that's, it's like being in a washing machine, basically.
3: That day 24 storm that you mentioned, and I think even on the podcast you said that, it was the first time I was scared for the expedition. Yeah. I found the wording of that fascinating, that I'm scared for the expedition as opposed to scared for myself. Like, is there an element of that? It's the old Tom Wolfe Write Stuff book where he's talking about the fear of embarrassment and the fear of failure nearly being more than the fear of death. Like, was that the attitude you almost had in your head, that look, I need to achieve this regardless? So you're almost having a fear of not accomplishing it above all else.
2: Yeah, exactly. Yeah, and that comes back to that piece I was talking about, just being really attentive around all the kind of threats that are out there and trying to mitigate them. You know, that's where my concentration and focus goes, because, you know, I've put 3.5 years of work into it and made it, kind of realized it and got it going, and now it's time to actually kind of bring it to the other side of the ocean, basically. And that just, it doesn't happen from very little energy. It takes huge amounts of energy and focus. So, like, when you're out there, then that's all multiplied, right? You know, you're watching everything like a hawk, and the big threat and the big worry is failure. And not achieving what you want to achieve. So that's where my focus goes anyway, to where, you know, the things that can stop us. And on that day, water ingress, you know, frying all the electrics, that would mean game over. Like, I'd be safe, right? You know, still doesn't mean I wasn't scared, but, you know, if I'd just be rescued then after that, but the whole thing would go down the drain. And
3: like, there's the demoralizing nature as well of some mornings, I'm sure, waking up and realizing that you've gone backwards.
2: Yeah.
3: I mean, you've been, you know, expending so much energy the day before, and then you wake up and you see, right, Jesus, how did I end up here?
2: Yeah.
3: And you know, it's of course because of the weather and the winds and whatever else, but how do you manage that? Because I can't imagine psychologically trying to deal with that when you're already physically in bits, but you're trying to then process, I've gone backwards overnight. So, like, it must be demoralizing.
2: Oh, it's heartbreaking, crushing sometimes. Those first few strokes every morning as well. Even, like, so, right, it's happened, so I accept it. And I kind of became desensitized to actually going backwards, although it was always, like, hit me, you know. It became less and less. But the first few strokes then in the day are absolutely vital. And you kind of, you all, like, I'm an optimist and I always have hope. I had a modicum of hope, at least. It was constantly chopped away and weaned down as I went, but it was still there. And you'd almost hold your breath for those first few strokes to see I'd be looking at the speed. And if it wasn't of the boat, you know, and if it wasn't over about 2 knots, I'd know I'm in for a really long, hard day. And probably every time I drop the oars, I'm going backwards, which is, I have to rest at some point, right? Mm-hmm. And that's hard to deal with. Again, you're thinking forward from the day and you're like, oh man, here we go again. Like, I'm just going, today is, you know, a fight. It's going to be a fight to get this boat to move forward. And, over time, that becomes really, really, really, really challenging, you know. It's just like, you've only got so much energy and there's so much kind of drive to kind of get back into that fight, and you just, after a while, you just want, I pray for an easy day, just give me something from, you know, give me a bit of wind behind the boat, just give me something. And I hit despair a few times. Like, there's this absolute, like, just, why is this so hard? Why can't I get any luck? I didn't have any luck with the weather. Like, it was just, just constantly. So first half took 44 days, the second half took 68 days to get across, and I all had headwinds, because of that. Just, you know, no fortune, really, unfortunately.
1: Where is the boat this morning?
2: She's in Athenry, actually, in Gussie's yard.
1: Right. She deserves a bit of chilling out.
2: She does.
1: Out for a while.
2: A bit of TLC. She's pretty beaten up, but somehow she took that beating on the rocks in Furbo for whatever it was, 7 or 8 hours.
1: Serious beating,
2: yeah,
1: wasn't it?
2: It was, yeah.
1: It looks very damaged.
2: Yeah. Yeah. Thankfully, just really, like, amazing people were there to help. Like, they've literally got out of bed at all hours of the morning, and as I was leaving Furbo with Mac Dara, who managed the project and just lives in Barna, which is only like a couple of miles down the road, so I rang him from the rocks.
1: Couldn't get any closer to his house.
2: Honestly, like, the first person that came into my mind. So I rang Chris, my land support, just to let him know the EPIRB was the electric, the beacon, the emergency beacon was off, and he needed to coordinate something. Then I rang Mac. I said, "Have you got a high power torch and a pair of trainers and old trainers?" Because my feet, I was barefoot at that point. The things I was wearing had ripped off in the rocks. So once I got checked over by the ambulance service, he drove me back to Renmore, my home place. And as we were leaving Furbo, Justin, the boat builder, who'd come over for the homecoming or the arrival, Chris, my land support, and Gussie, who they were all staying together, they were staying at Gussie's house, were arriving in Furbo.
1: Okay.
2: And then as they were leaving, so they just wanted, Justin wanted to see what was happening and seeing if he could protect the boat, and they did what they could. The Olivers, which is a local family in the Cladda, who work on the, they were actually on the Coast Guard rescue boat on the way out to me until they got pulled, got notified to come back.
1: Right.
2: Thankfully, because there was no need. But so they came out to Furbo and they brought a load of tyres and protected the boat, and then a load of locals the next morning helped as well.
1: And you feel that attachment with it. You want to protect it. You don't want to lose it. It's been so important to you.
2: Yeah, absolutely. Yeah, and I must say, like, when I that night, like, the way it ended, I didn't have a great perspective on everything, and I just thought failure. Like, I thought it had ruined.
1: The
2: boat was ruined. I thought, like, I was pretty down now, I must admit. But it kind of, talking to some people and hearing their perspective kind of gave me much better. You can't see the woods from the trees, right?
1: So, can I ask you, because I was having a WhatsApp conversation with somebody that morning, and I was like, we were both following the pod and we were chatting away about it, and I was like, oh, jeez, I can't believe it. He got so close. And my mate was like, what are you talking about? It's unbelievable. It's like, he's done it. And it was, I'm sure that was maybe what was going on in your head to a degree.
2: Yeah, absolutely. I was definitely coming at it from your perspective, and, you know, Galway was, what, 6 or 7 miles away, and, you know, washing up on the rocks, and, like, I just couldn't get, I had this really clean image, I suppose, of the finish, you know, and this almost romantic image, even though you could argue the other way is a bit more romantic, you know.
1: Yeah,
2: And hearing people talk about it that way just gave me clarity, a bit more, you know, of a kind of a better overview on what happened, and just I was able to kind of come to terms with it a bit easier, like much easier, actually, just hearing people talk about that, like, that was probably a better way to finish. I don't know, but
1: well, you'll never know.
2: No.
1: And that's great, as you would say, that's fine.
2: Yeah.
1: You live with that. The visualization was the thing that you kept talking about all the time.
2: Mm.
1: And maybe that was part of the attachment as well, even outside of the heroic nature of being able to do the thing of rowing in there. But that visualization that was almost, it felt at times like a magnet that was drawing you forward a lot. And then suddenly, you know, it's a big accommodation then to have to say, well, it's not happening that way.
2: Mm, yeah.
1: But
2: it was so much, it gave me so much, coming back to your point, Shane, like, about, you know, when I was at my lowest, like, there were some things I had to turn to, right? And that those images that I had used for so long to make the project happen, and then in those moments became so important, because, well, emotion, they're emotional, right? And emotion is energy, and I was able to kind of leverage that emotion and those imagery and get energy to kind of do what I needed to do every day, which was put in the work to get the boat to Galway. So I was very attached to them, you know, and they came up a lot for me. There was actually times where I think I was so bloody tired that I actually couldn't I couldn't access the depth of the imagery that I had from before, but that was just something that came up for me. But it was always, I was always leaning towards them, and I you know, it was always a very helpful tool to have. And the other thing was just gratitude, like, you know, just been grateful for the opportunity, and it's a privilege to do it, and, you know, been grateful for the small little things. I had a safe cabin, you know. I was always trying to give myself a better perspective on what I was doing, because it's very easy to get sucked into the, you know, victim mentality. Oh my god, so hard, why is it so hard? So I was always trying to go kind of get a better broader view of what I was doing and how lucky I was to do it and the little things I had on board, you know. Oh, well, I have food, you know, I mean, you know, some people don't have that, right? So it, that helped a lot as well in those moments of kind of despair.
3: It's funny, the word inspiration is kind of bandied around and thrown around so often that it almost becomes a little bit cliched, but you reference the people, you know, clambering for you when you get off the boat as well in Galway. But even like myself, I remember watching some of your old videos, you know, climbing Aconcagua and Kilimanjaro, and I have to say myself and a couple of my mates probably only climbed, we did Kilimanjaro a couple of years ago, probably only did it based on your videos.
2: Right.
3: Visited the Imani Children's Home as well, which I know you raised money for,
2: yeah.
3: Probably only because we heard of it through yourself.
2: Yeah.
3: But like, is that something you're now aware of? Are you more appreciative or aware of the inspiration that you might have on other people? I know the social media aspect probably gives you a fair idea, but
2: yeah,
3: there's a real tangible impact you're having on other people, I suppose, as well.
2: Yeah, I find it hard to access it, I must say. Like, I mean, the words are lovely and people say really nice things, but and I don't know if this is the right thing but I let it go, like, you know, I don't get caught up in it too much, or like, say, for example, when I make a podcast or do one of those videos, I never think about it again. I never go back and watch. I just try and be as authentic as possible and kind of give people an insight into the story, because I find that, well, clearly I like challenge, and I think it's a really, for me anyway, it's an important thing to bring into my life, and it gives me a lot. So I'm just, that's the thing I'm trying, that's the message, you know, I'm trying to, I suppose, convey, like, on a broad scale, is to, you know, find something you love in life and challenge yourself through it, and it'll give you lots, you know. So once I feel I've kind of hit those notes, I'm pretty happy with it. And anything else that comes from it, great, you know. And, but yeah, in terms of kind of, I do struggle to connect with that whole, like, inspiration thing. Like, I just, again, just try and be authentic, and if I am, that's enough for me, like, and if people get something from that, fantastic, you know.
1: Mm. I definitely felt, listening to you this morning and listening to the podcast, that it was just all a metaphor for something. Obviously, you're, you know, I'm doing it as I'm going about my day, I'm listening to what's going on, and you're having a very different experience of that, but I certainly felt as if all the different challenges were a metaphor for something else. And again, kind of listening to you, maybe the same thing kind of this morning. What's the plan for Cushla then? Will you, like, leave her be for a while anyway? But
2: yeah, we'll get her fixed up, back to Justin, who built her. Like, just, I mean, it's a testament to his building. Again, something I was conscious of with the end in mind here is to, you know, you get people involved in your team who are passionate about what they do and love what they do, and he just absolutely loves building boats, and he does it really to the highest quality. Puts his heart and soul into it. So get it back to him, he'll fix her up, and then Project Empower was the name of the project, and we want to use what we've kind of built, you know. I think it's got a good following, and it's a platform now for people to row an ocean, and kind of what you alluded to there, I feel rowing an ocean is like a condensed life of challenges, you know. So if you have that experience, it gives you a lot to deal with the everyday stuff that comes up when you're back in land, you know. So I feel it's a great thing to do. I think everyone should row an ocean. It's not going to happen, but
3: easy, yeah.
2: You know, it gives you a great perspective on life. It's humbling, and you get to kind of get to know yourself a little bit better. So we're going to use that platform to try and, you know, get other people, or give them the experience, anyone who's interested in doing it. So
3: is Everest, I know the whole Everest expedition, COVID,
2: yeah,
3: got in the way the last time. Like, is that a case of unfinished business in your head, or what's the I know the seven summits,
2: yeah,
3: in particular is something you're mad keen to finish. So
2: yeah,
3: where is Everest in your head at the minute?
2: I want to achieve it. I want to stand on top of the world. I want to challenge myself through it. Like, I find mountaineering quite, it's a total different beast to ocean rowing. It's because there's like extreme physical and mental peaks in mountaineering, because of the lack of oxygen, you know, so you go into those states of hyperventilation, that, whereas ocean rowing is just this relentless beast. So I want to challenge myself, you know, and trying to get to the highest point in the world. And kind of timeline, I'm not pushed with it. Right now I'm thinking 2-4 years, you know, whenever I kind of raise or refine the emotional energy to start a new campaign, you know, the training and the obviously the fundraising and all that. You need that, you know. You can't go into it half kind of hearted or half full of energy. So yeah, just it's probably the next thing again, you know, get back there and give it a good go. But for now, you know, I'm not pushed on timelines with it.
1: Yeah, well, we're not going to push you on it this morning either. Thanks a million for coming in. I'm sure there's loads of stuff that there's a million different things that we've never got to and that we're never going to get to, but I'm sure there'll be something else. The documentary is coming out.
2: Documentary.
1: There might be a book down
2: the
1: track.
2: Hoping to write a book. I'm starting pretty soon, yeah.
1: Yeah, okay. Yeah. Well, look, we look forward to all that. It's been brilliant catching up with you. I'm sure you've loads of people to catch up with, loads of world events that have happened, I'm sure, over the last while as well, that you're like, she's dead, okay.
2: And foods to catch up on. You think
1: more than just Supermax,
2: yeah, exactly.
1: Brilliant, Damien. Thanks a million.
2: Thanks a lot. Cheers.
1: You can check out, as Damien said, his Project Empower. 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You can donate to the chosen charities and keep an eye out for that documentary upcoming as well. And Deep Roots podcast. Brilliant listen and plenty in it if you want to go back, even if you haven't caught it in real time.
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3: Now, delighted to be joined in studio at this time by Daniel Davies. So Daniel, I know you've been on this before, but you have a new book out. You'll see it here for folks on the stream. Eat Up, The Next Level. Perform at your best physically and mentally every day. Number one best-selling author, Daniel Davies, should mention as well. So what's inspired this book? And I guess in comparison to the previous book you've done?
5: The first book was about the basic principles of nutrition, and I guess trying to get the message across, as we were just saying, that food and eating good food can actually be easier than a lot of people think. And thankfully, that's the feedback I get, that it is relatively simple once you make a start at it and once you get into it. This book is a progression in terms of my own philosophy and experience. So I'm very fortunate to have been in elite environments for the past almost 10 years. And this is an evolution. This is giving people an insight to how are athletes consistent and what can people take from athletes and those type of those environments to be a little bit more consistent in their own lives. So more nutrition information, a little bit more detail, and then there's a focus on food that supports our immune system and food that you can eat around injury. And I noticed even one of the lads in reception had a cast in his arm, and the first thing I'm thinking about is, I wonder, has he thought about the little things that he can do to support his recovery?
3: Yeah, I doubt he has. Most people don't.
6: Maybe he's listening to this now and he's like, gonna get him on his way out and ask him what I need to do.
5: Justified coming in this morning, if that's what comes of it.
3: Yeah, well, you mentioned elite background, like maybe for people who are unaware of your background, you play Gaelic Games as well in Dublin football as well. So what's your background? You've worked with Dublin football, senior football team, you've worked with Leinster rugby as well.
5: Yeah, I played club football for my own club at home, Killarney Mullabrina in Sligo, and Ballyboden St Enda's.
3: So this is Sligo everywhere. Cahill from Sligo.
6: I'm from Sligo.
3: Sligo
6: as well, yeah.
5: Part.
6: Screen.
5: Oh, no way. Yeah. Well, I'm the south and you're the north. but we're still not that far from the coast.
6: No, we're not.
5: Half an hour anywhere in Sligo, you can reach any point. I'm from Sligo, but I'm in Dublin now for nearly 20 years, and I've played club football at that level, and I'd like to think that I've lived it. You know, it's always been a fascination of mine. Body composition, performance, strength, all of these things. And now, as I said, immunity and injury. But I've worked with Leinster Rugby for almost 10 years and the Dublin Senior Football Team for 9 years, but I've done other things as well outside of that. It's, you know, golfers, jockey, athletics. It's the variety in sport. Just anybody who's competitive or interested in improving their performance, I really enjoy working with.
3: I was saying before we came on air as well, like the Michael Scott
7: line from The Office to speak to me like I'm a 4-year-old, and I need that, like, in terms of cooking. Like, for someone like me, and there's plenty of people watching and listening probably who are similar lines to me, shock and cook.
5: Yeah.
7: Like, and find it tough to eat healthily. Like, I find myself sometimes buying those, the fit foods, the ready-made stuff. So it's ready-made, yeah, but it makes it easy. But I mean, yeah, some of the recipes you have in here are pure and simple for people who are maybe not cooking inclined.
5: Yeah, it's funny. I remember I was doing a presentation with the Dublin team about 2 years ago, and like, people's evolution and people's learning and experience around food evolves quite slowly. It's not like once you have the information or once you have this particular technique, away you go. It's like learning any skill. But I remember one of the lads had said to me beforehand, you know, I didn't realize how simple some of you know, even the processes, like using a single pot and cooking all of your main ingredients in one pot can be. And I shared it, and he's like, you're making me sound like a simpleton here. But that's not it. It's like just having a little process, using a little bit of oil, garlic and salt, and just experimenting with that, and then using different types of meats. It's just introducing really simple approaches to your cooking that can make such a difference. Even your breakfast and overnight oats, combining oats and milk and yogurt and a little bit of honey and putting it in a pot the night before and having it as an option for breakfast the next morning. Those are the type of things that you help people figure out along the way, and then they start going, geez, putting a couple of these things together really does make a difference.
7: Yeah.
6: I always remember watching, you know, the Katie Taylor documentary when she first moved over to the States, and she was trying to cook for herself, and obviously an elite athlete, the best in her career path, but like, I was so shocked, because you just, there's something, you almost assume that athletes know these things, or that they know exactly what they're supposed to be doing, and of course, why would they? Like, they're the same as everyone else. Everyone has, some people are good cooks, some people are bad cooks, some people are interested, some people aren't. Did you find that much when you were working with people that say they were very invested in like the gym, or they knew exactly what they had to do on that side of things, but when it came to nutrition and feeding themselves right, that was harder to ingrain?

0: just get by. And we know so many of them that reach those levels, and they talk now. I've heard the stories of people coming in here talking about, you know, fries the day before or the days of All Ireland. I've heard, and I get these messages sent to me. The reality is there's probably about 10-15% of athletes that just cover all bases. Everything from their rehab to their sleep. You know, you might have heard stories about the likes of, you know, Jamie Heaslip. Now it's the likes of Josh van der Vlier, who just do everything. The Gary Ringroses, they have every aspect of their preparation absolutely spot on. And then you've got a group in the middle, I suppose, who they're influenced by others and the environment. And then if you really have a strong message around its importance, are going to listen and take these things on board. But athletes want to play a sport, and they want to train, and they want to be in good shape. And it has evolved. You know, the understanding of its value, it has evolved, but it didn't start like that. And that was the first book and the second book, as you can see it written on it. The recipes are things that I had to put together for athletes to make this simple and accessible. And now what's great is that it's mothers and grandmothers and kids that are trying these types of recipes. So the answer to your question is you're always going to have a huge range of people who are interested, not interested, and some of them just do it because they have to.
1: It's funny, like you mentioned that thing about, you know, maybe 10-15% of athletes doing everything to cover all bases. Like, I sat down, and the interview's coming up later on this morning, but Ian Rush and Neville Southall yesterday, and something Neville Southall said really stuck with me along those lines, where he was like, he was talking about when he was a goalkeeper for Everton and Wales, he would spend hours reading books and trying to perfect little things, like even improving minor things like his kit, his behaviour, his diet. And he said, if I changed 100 things and got 1% better because of one of them, then it was worth it. And that's probably the thing, like, that so many elite athletes and less elite athletes are probably watching this and thinking, right, you could pick up something from the book and think about one little aspect of your diet that could make the world of difference. It's only 1% difference, but that's fairly big when it comes to elite.
0: It's absolutely huge. And what I have to manage is a stage was an obsession. You know, how much value nutrition can provide for health and performance. It's, you know, in terms of lifestyle and how we feel and our energy and our outlook and confidence and mood, I need to manage my own so that I'm not putting it on people.
1: Yeah.
0: But I talk a lot within team sport environments about you're eating for your teammate and you're eating for the team as well as just yourself. So if you talk about that 1%, you think about everybody making that difference to their performance and how that can raise the bar, and that can raise your energy levels and what you can give. It could be that tackle. It can be that. It can be that score in the last minute of the game because you got the energy to do it. Or it can be you not getting sick or not getting that injury. That's the reality of it. So yeah, it can has that impact.
1: It's important to, and it's something you speak about as well, is building a positive relationship.
0: You actually read a couple of pages.
1: Yeah. Listen, I'm the audience here. I'm the one who needs something like this to make things simple. But like, that is so important, having a positive relationship with food, because very often a lot of us, and I'd be guilty of it as well, sometimes at the weekend, you know, you'd be sitting there going, oh, I'll get a takeaway. It's just easy, simple. Yeah. But like, you can actually have tasty food that's good for you as well.
0: Yeah. I've seen over the past, particularly the past 3 or 4 years, I've seen a big shift, and it's in the athlete world as well. So it's this building a positive mindset towards food being an investment, whereas we are surrounded with how do we cut calories, what do we cut out, what should we avoid, is this food healthy or is this not healthy, and that's not good for us. And there's also an obsession, and I include a section in it as well, there's a bit of an obsession around tracking, it's funny how people can get into this and then not actually know how to get out of it and think that that's the only way. And it's exactly the other end of the spectrum, is this very close relationship or connection between how we're feeling. We've had a bad week or a bad day, and the answer is it's a bottle of wine on a Friday, or it's a takeaway, and that only compounds the issue. So it's those

0: it's recognizing, well, what is it for you, or what is it for me, and what are the small changes? It could be a breakfast for somebody. It could be the Friday night for somebody else. It could be bringing your lunch for somebody else. So it's not, it's motivation, and our relationship with food can go up and down depending on the season, depending on whether we've had a big weekend, whether there's a wedding coming up, holidays, those type of things. And we're trying to create that little bit more consistency and remove those kind of shorter term perspectives on food.
1: And what would be your number one piece of advice to someone who's looking to introduce that sort of consistency to their life?
0: It's to look at what their, I would call them, pinch points are. Where are the stress points in your week or in your day? And if you actually just focus on prioritizing something for that, it can make this huge knock-on effect on the rest. So a tiny example, I had a soccer player come to me looking to reduce his body fat during COVID. And he had a good 5-6% body fat to lose, and the only thing we focused on was his lunch, because he didn't have good options within the canteen and where he was, and he wasn't consistent bringing in his lunch. And what was happening was he'd either skip lunch or not have something substantial at lunchtime, and he would come home in bad form and really hungry.
2: Yeah.
0: And he'd overeat. And that this cycle continues. The only thing he did was focus on lunch, and it had this huge effect on his energy levels, on how he felt in the rest of the afternoon, but also he wasn't overeating when he came in, or when he came in the evening, and he dropped that body fat, you know. So it's that just real clarity on one particular area, like you mentioned earlier, Shane.
2: Yeah, my stomach rumbled as you were saying that. I skipped breakfast this morning. I'm like, I feel like a naughty kid in school, the headmaster here.
0: That's the last thing you should be thinking, because it's just, right, okay, well,
2: fix it.
0: I'll go after that tomorrow.
2: Yeah, exactly. Sometimes it takes that. Do you notice a difference between, and you do touch on it in the book as well, like dealing with athletes versus non-athletes? Like, and I'm sure you have both sides of the spectrum as well, but is there a massive difference? Is it as big a difference as people think?
0: Well, first of all, the demands of those environments are significant, but also there's accountability within these environments. You've got physios, strength and conditioning coaches, you've got the coaches, and there's the competition element. Mm. And if you're not doing these elements, somebody else will, which means you're not going to play. So that's a huge driving motivator. And we don't tend to have that if we're outside of those environments, or outside team environments or clubs, and that's the benefit that being a part of something brings. And the reality of it is that it is much more challenging when you're on your own, and you got to build in that accountability. And it's understanding those principles first and foremost. So what exactly, like you mentioned already, Shane, Catney, about what is the one thing? Well, look at your week and try and create what I would consider is a high-performing schedule or plan for yourself, and prioritize one or two areas. And there's a very simple process, and people do it in business, people do it in sport, but there isn't enough thinking about it within lifestyle more broadly in the general population. What's working and what's not working?
2: Yeah.
0: And people in business, and you probably do it even in here, well, what are the things that people are engaging with? What are people not engaging with? Well, it's exactly the same within your nutrition. Did that one thing that I tried to implement, your breakfast, how did that make me feel? Did my energy levels improve? Did I like the breakfast? You know, did it make me feel full? Or do I need to try something different?
2: Yeah.
0: And it's that simple process over one or two things. That's what happens within elite environments around game plans, around strength and conditioning plans, around every aspect. And that's what I'm trying to communicate around simple planning.
2: Absolutely. How did it make me feel? It made me feel hungry and sad this morning.
0: And your tummy is rumbling.
2: Yeah, exactly. I'm going to fix that. Lovely comment, finally, Daniel in from Shifty Lad, one of our regular comments on the stream. He says, Daniel, do you have a website or Twitter to give an appointment? Do you deal with long-time injury, etc.? Thanks for coming on.
0: Yeah, I do. The injury injury one is fascinating for me, because I think that's the space that's evolved the most in recent years. And it's actually not necessarily just the information. People immediately think about things like supplements. It's more of having a process, maintaining strength and maintaining a structure. That's the big value. I have a website. It's davynutrition.com, and it's at davynutrition on all platforms.
2: So can people get the book on the website? All good bookstores as well, I'd imagine?
0: Easton's, Dubray, all of them, the book station, they all have the book now. And for everyone who's bought it and supported it, thanks very much.
2: Yeah,
0: and very much appreciate it.
2: Lovely pictures of the ingredients and recipes as well, which it just makes it simple. You've got the served to preparation time, cooking time, total time, equipment, and just goes through it, and ingredients on the left-hand side as well.
0: So yeah, the idea is evidence. So it's an evidence-based nutrition book with practical ways of you achieving that evidence-based approach.
2: Yeah, absolutely. So eat up the next level, perform at your best physically and mentally every day. Daniel Davy, thanks a million for coming.
0: Thank you.
2: As always.
0: Thanks very much.
2: Much appreciated.
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1: For our first episode back of the new season, we're very lucky to be joined by former Ireland goalkeeper Marie Horan and current interim London Bees manager. So you've been busy in the time since you announced your retirement, Marie. You haven't stepped back and taken a bit of time to yourself.
2: No, it's been a bit of a whirlwind few weeks, I'm not going to lie. To be fair, I was quite involved last season with them anyway, even though obviously I was still playing with Birmingham. And then circumstances just presented themselves and I was basically offered the role and thought, why not? Got a bit of spare time, so we'll give it a bit of a go.
3: And how did that work last season? So obviously Birmingham, London.
2: Yeah.
3: What was your week looking like?
2: Yeah, it was pretty hectic. I'm not going to lie. It was quite full on. So, you know, was based in Birmingham probably 3-4 days a week. And then whenever I got days off, because obviously London's where I'm from, and I've got an apartment here anyway. So I'd always come back down, and obviously family and friends and everything around here. And in fairness, it's not too bad. The commute is only about an hour and a half. Just an hour and a half, hour and three quarters. So, yeah, there was plenty of motorway travel and sort of podcasts and, you know, lots of time spent on the phone for the journeys. But, no, it wasn't. It's not an unbearable commute.
1: And you obviously had your playing career, but was coaching something that you always looked to as something you wanted to go into? I know, I think you're doing your UEFA or had started your UEFA licenses in the last couple of years.
2: Yeah, so I basically since probably the last 3 years, I'd finished all my B licenses in the last sort of year. I was just finishing off the A licenses. Sort of got to a stage last season, like I had two quite serious hip injuries. I fractured my hip twice. So that kind of, you know, obviously from that point onwards, I was a little bit like, right, okay, what's the future going to look like for me? And if I wanted to stay in football, what did it look like? Did I want to go down the coaching managing route, or did I want to go more sort of the sports directorship route? And to be honest, like I say, this opportunity sort of came into play sort of out of the blue. And I thought, well, yeah, no, actually quite enjoyed sort of like the coaching that I had done up to that point. I thought it was a great opportunity now for me to sort of gain experience in a head coach role, which, you know, these roles don't come about very often.
1: And when you started with London Bees, it was just as a goalkeeping coach. Is that right?
2: Yeah, and then sort of the beginning of the season, it was going to be more of like an assistant coach role. And then obviously the manager left. She took a full-time role to go to Coventry. And the club just said, like, look, we'd be really keen for you to come in and take the head coach role. Is it something that you'd want to do? And sort of had a bit of time to think about it. And as I say, it was an opportunity that it doesn't come around very often to get a head coach position as well. So it was something that I just thought, yeah. It's, you know, when sometimes you just say it's written in the stars. So I was like, yeah, why don't we go and give it a go? Can't go and do any worse than someone else. So let's go and give it a try type thing. But no, I'm really enjoying it up to this point. It's, as you say, it's a very different perspective now, being a coach rather than a player. But I feel like I'm adapting quite well.
3: I don't think anyone would be overly surprised. I mean, in any of the analysis meetings I was in, you're very conscientious and have a brilliant football brain, but you worked in as an accountant, was it, before? So did you always want to stay in football, do you think? Or has it just been the last few years when you were approaching retirement, you were like, oh, I'm not ready to leave the game and this is what I want to do? Or do you see yourself going back?
2: As you're well aware, Karen, it's something you've got to have, you know, something else in your armory.
3: Yeah. Like,
2: rightfully, the women's game is going in the right direction now in terms of more money's coming into it and players can actually sort of have a fairly decent career from it. But even post-playing, you've still got to have, you know, another career plan for yourself. And obviously, I was fortunate that, you know, I have the financial background, that it is something, again, that I was looking to possibly use sort of still in the sporting mm-hmm. context, if you like, through sort of like financial advising and things like that. But I couldn't just sit down all day again. Like, yeah. You know what I mean? Like, it's once you've been active and, like, you know yourself, like, it's it is a different world, sort of, you know, the football bubble we used to say that you're living in. And it's very, as you say, it's a challenge then to go back to the day to day 9 to 5. But as I say, it's something that's, it's another string to my bow. So if I do want to go back into it, it's an option there for me. But at the moment, as I say, like, this opportunity within football's presented itself, and I'm sort of like quite happy to sort of persist with that and see where it takes me.
3: Yeah.
1: How have you found the, obviously you said that you were going to go into more of an assistant role anyways this year, but how have you found going to, into that straight head coach role with your main experience being a goalkeeping coach and your main playing experience obviously being a goalkeeper? What sort of influence do you think that has given you as a coach? Or do you think it has influenced the way that you approach things? Because it's rare enough to get former goalkeepers going into those head coach roles. They tend to stay very specified and very much like in their bracket of goalkeeping and even defence coaching in general.
2: Yeah, I think, you know, if you go into any club and, you know, the member of coaching staff that pretty much 90% of the players all like is a goalkeeping coach, because they're always the one are seen as the players go to and have a bit of a moan and complain, why don't we do this, why don't we do that? So they're seen as the good cop. So yeah, obviously that it would have been the easier option for me to go into that route. But I just feel like throughout my career, I've been very sort of player centered, and even like the teams and environments that I've been in, I've been very much conscious of, you know, sort of supporting players, helping players. So I've almost taken that approach then into management, because I think for me, the biggest thing, especially in the women's side, is being able to build relationships and rapport with players on an individual basis. Because I think if you can manage them as individuals, then you can bring the group together, and it solves a lot of problems before they even appear, because you've got that ability to have a one-to-one conversation with someone. And, you know, like, so then the difficult conversations that, you know, they don't become as big as they need to be, because you have that ability to, you know, confront issues without it, you know, being a big problem and sort of, you know, sort of other players getting involved. Because as you say, like, a lot of the time it's because things aren't addressed early on. So just the ability, yeah, for me, that was the biggest thing that I was really conscious about going into this role, is that I'm developing a relationship with everybody within the squad, so that I know them on an individual basis. So then when I do need to talk to them, whether it be, you know, a difficult conversation, whether it be a positive conversation, that there is that relationship already there, that it's not difficult.
3: Yeah, I think that's really important. And I've noticed that as I've played and kind of watching different relationships. Do you think that that's more a female thing, or do you think it's just kind of like the modern game where you do need to kind of be able to put your arm around footballers' shoulders now?
2: I think definitely within the women's game is even more important. Yeah. It's managing personalities. And as you say, like, everyone is individual in a slightly different way. But I think also in terms of the generation we live in now, very much so. Like, gone are the days of, you know, the stick and the carrot. Like, it doesn't work anymore. Like, you need to be able to, you know, sit people down and have honest conversations, but in a way that, you know, you can get them still to buy into what you're doing. It's not very sort of dogmatic in what you're saying. You've got to be able to sort of, you know, talk to people in a manner that, you know, it may be something difficult that you're having to put to them, but in a way that they walk away from the conversation rather than being defeatist or sort of angry and just, you know, sort of not buying into what you're doing. I think the generation we live in now is that's so important. Just the way, my mantra in life has always been, it's not what you say, it's how you say it. And it's so important in today's era of football, I think.
3: Yeah. And you've had a long career and you've played under a lot of different coaches. Have you picked up things, or have you learned what not to do from certain coaches? Would that be more accurate?
1: I think it's going to get you to name some names now.
2: Everything that you experience personally, do you know what I mean? Like, you keep that in the back of your mind and go, right, okay, if ever I'm in this position, that's just definitely a way that I'm not going to do things. So 100% you're right. Like your own, the only experiences that you've lived, you know, that you've been through, you take with you. I don't think it's possible not to do that. But listen, I've worked with some fantastic managers and coaches who, you know, not just like you say, as you know, tactically and technically on the pitch have been brilliant, but you know, a lot of coaches as well, like as I say, in terms of managing people and personalities and how to go about, you know, setting a culture as well. I've worked with some fantastic people, so I've definitely molded my outlook on what I'd like to be as a coach and as a manager. But yeah, definitely, you know, personal experiences of, you know, things that have, you know, that you've enjoyed, but equally that, you know, have taught you lessons you take with you. So I'm sure you're exactly the same, Karen. You've experienced plenty of things along the way where you're like, yeah, that maybe that could have been done a little bit differently.
3: Yeah, that's why I'm steering clear of management. I haven't picked up anything.
1: I was going to say, Karen never saw anything wrong. She would never complain or take issue with anything.
3: A ray of positivity.
2: Absolutely not. And, you know, too right and all.
1: Emery, is there any, I know you said there definitely are people, but has there been any one particular person or even one particular piece of advice that you've been given that has maybe molded you a bit more than the others, and the one that you would take into your own squads in the future, like the one you're working with now or anyone you might work with in the future, and say, this is the one thing I can tell you that has stuck with me and I think it could be helpful to you?
2: I mean, I would say one of the biggest things that I took, I think it was quite early on in my career, it was when I was at Chelsea, and like Emma Hayes had just come in at the club then, and she was very clear in terms of like what her vision was and where she wanted to take the club. And so she was very much like, listen, I have my expectations, and if people fall short of my expectations, I'm not going to lower them. I think, again, something for me that, you know, of course it is difficult because people are always going to fall short of your expectations, and, you know, but it's still having that ability to be like, right, well, if they're not delivering, then I've got to do something about it, whether that be through recruitment or whether that be through, you know, more work with people on an individual basis to be able to, for them to meet your expectations. That for me was a big thing to see, obviously, because that was quite early on when the WSL sort of came into fruition and she came in, and from where she obviously inherited Chelsea to where she's took it now, she's stuck to that philosophy. If people haven't done the job for her, you've seen in terms of the players and the personnel that she's brought in, as she says, if you don't get on the bus isn't going to wait for you, which, you know, is a good analogy for anything, really.
1: Or if you've watched the Dazen documentary on the Inside Chelsea, you know, we see the very polished Emma Hayes, who is, you know, sometimes you get her emotional if it's after a game and she's particularly happy that they've won, but you very rarely see that angry side of her. And watching the documentary, I was like, oh, that's a woman who knows how to get her point across when she's not happy.
2: Oh, no, totally. And as you say, she wouldn't get, they've got the success that she's had if you didn't have that dark side, if you like, if, you know, to get to where she is today. Like, you know, you can't be nice. If you want to succeed, you do have to have that sort of side of you where, you know, if people don't meet what you require, then you've got to be ruthless with it.
1: And has there been an element of head coaching that has surprised you or that you didn't expect to be? So you had a bit of experience, but I suppose head coaching is entirely different to coaching one particular position.
2: Oh, you know, you're dealing with 20 individuals now. So it is, in terms of the workload, obviously, you know, when you're a player and you watching coaches and managers, you're like, oh, well, really? Like, you put a training session on and, you know, then you're done, sort of thing. What else do you really do, like, the rest of the day? But trust me, when you're sitting here and you're like, literally the phone never stops, you know, you've got other members of your coaching staff, you've got players, you've got, you know, members like the general manager or, you know, from the directorship of the club ringing you, like, it's it is relentless. So I do appreciate now from, you know, sitting in my privileged position when you finish training at 2:30 and it's like, yeah, I'm off now. What shall I do for the rest of the day? Which coffee shop are we going to? whereas now it's like, yeah, no, your work doesn't stop. And as I say, it is obviously a challenge, but as I say, at this present moment in time, I'm really enjoying it. So, you know, ask me in 3 months' time, I might be a little bit more tired and irritable.
3: Your grey hairs, yeah.
2: Yeah.
1: And Wash, what is the aim for you? Like, I know you said that coaching was something that maybe has only come to the forefront of your mind in the last few years, but would you like to progress to, say, the WSL, or at the moment are you just focused on the current experience, like learning what you can and whatever may happen happens?
2: Oh, I think so. I mean, listen, you can't sit here and say, all right, in 2 years' time, I want to be doing this. Life don't work like that. We all know that. And for me as well, like, I'm in the infancy of my coaching career. So there's going to be a lot of mistakes that I make now. So I need that time to obviously establish myself and, you know, grow as a coach. Because it would be really foolish for me to go, yeah, I want to be, you know, a top division manager within the next X amount of years. Because, as I say, like, football's unpredictable. You know, you can't go and make these grand sort of claims that you're going to do this and that, because, as you say, it's a results-driven business first and foremost. So you're not in a position to predict what, you know, where you're going to be in 6 months' time, never mind in 3 years. So for me, like I say, where I'm at the moment is perfect for me in terms of, as you say, I'm learning, I'm developing on a daily basis. I'm doing things that are pushing me out of my comfort zone. So for me at the moment, this is the environment where it's really, you know, enabling me to develop and obviously, you know, ultimately grow as a coach. And where that leads to, who knows? You know, don't get me wrong, I'm an ambitious person and I'd love to manage at the top level, but I'm not foolish enough to sit here and say, yeah, I'm going to do this and I'm going to do that, because, listen, too many people have done that and, you know, have gone, literally, you've not heard of them ever again. So for me, for the now, it's just literally to focus on where I'm at and try and, you know, grow, be successful for London Bees this season and see where that takes us.
1: Do you promise if you become the next Emma Hayes, you'll still come back and talk to us?
2: Oh, of course. Of course. I'll give you all the horror stories and all the gossip along the way.
3: Might we start to see a few Irish girls in London Bees colours?
2: Listen, my contacts in my phone has been, I've rinsed them. So listen, any little bit of support that I can get, you know full well I'll be cashing in on that. So listen, if there's any players that are interested, you know what I mean? Like, you know where I am.
1: Yeah. Anne-Marie, it's been a pretty epic summer of football, especially for women's football with the Euros. And we've heard so much. I mean, I was over in England. I covered the whole Euros. I saw the impact it had. I saw friends of mine who'd never watched women's football be like, oh, Kathleen, can we go to the pub and watch the match tonight? Like, England are playing its class. And it was all great from that side. But from your side and being in a coaching setup and being at a club, have you felt any of that bounce yet? Or do you think it's going to be a bit more of a long, drawn out thing?
2: Oh, no, definitely. I mean, even the level that our teams are in, every team in the league has seen at least a 300% increase on their season tickets. Mm. And I mean, some clubs literally were like, on the first day, they've sold more than they did last season. Mm. So you've immediately seen the bounce. It's just a case now sustaining that interest. Obviously with the WSL, like, the championship started last weekend, the WSL starts in a couple of weeks. So, you know, it's going to be visible again, you know, with the games being back on Sky, but it's important. It's still so important that, you know, that sort of, the visibility is maintained. And, you know, like, it's great that obviously some of the games in the WSL are being put in the main stadium, but that needs to be sustained throughout the whole season. It can't just be, like you say, you know, marquee weekends and marquee games. Like, it needs to continue, because, as you say, you saw with, you know, the attendances, not just at the final, but throughout the tournament, like, the appetite is definitely there. And it's just a case now of, you know, publicising it and doing as much as you can, much as we can on the media side of things to really continue to push it, because, you know, a lot has been said in terms of like the scheduling and fixtures and the times of games and stuff, but it's so important that they get that right. Because, you know, if you've got games at, you know, 11:30 on a Saturday morning, you know for a fact that your main sort of target audience is families and young girls. You know, they're realistically either they're going to be, you know, playing games, or they, you know, they're not going to be able to get to games. So this is where the league's got to be clever, and the organisers have to be clever now to keep sustaining that interest, because, as you said, the appetite is there and people do want to come and watch the game. So, you know, it's sort of over to the FA a little bit more. But, you know, obviously living in London as well, just seeing, as I say, I went down to Wembley for the final, and it was just, as you say, you saw like grown men with, you know, Mead on the back of their England shirts. Like, it is amazing. And it was like, I know, and Karen will say the same, from like our era to see that, we never in a million years thought we'd see that. So the game to be in the position that it is now, you know, it's, you've literally, we've got to try as much as we can to keep it there.
3: Yeah. I mean, we never had more than one stand open for our international games, and now Tala is sold out, and that's even the bounce that's happening over here. So it's going to be huge in England, and hopefully we can kind of piggyback off that. But like you say, it is up to the federations to push it and grow it. And the FA have a really good marketable product now. The FAI have a bit to go, obviously, with the Women's National League here, but they're starting with the international games, but it has to filter down as well. But that's a story for another day.
2: Listen, 100%. And ultimately, for me, you know, you want eventually to get the women's team in the Aviva.
3: Yeah.
2: You know, that's what we want. I mean, it's fantastic, obviously, that the Tala's sold out, but, you know, equally, you're going, well, potentially, could you have sold 20,000 tickets for this Finland game? Mm. And that's where, you know, the association have to look now and be like, right, well, we've got it to this level, but we need to continue to push it.
3: What's next? Yeah. Mm.
1: You get England over here for a friendly. You work all your English contacts and we'll work all our Irish ones. Have a massive one party in the Aviva with the two sides. It'd be quite good.
2: Listen, it's the undoubtedly, like, we know, you know, the national team, they will fully support the national team. Mm. If you put it on, the people will come. And that's my message, is literally, we'll give the girls the opportunity.
1: Yeah. Well, Marie, thank you so much for joining us, and best of luck with the rest of the season. We will be following along closely and undoubtedly coming back to you to see how you are going in a couple of months' time.
2: It's been great to talk to you. Anyway, thank you very much.
1: Thank you. Well, that's it for us for today's Koi Gig podcast. We will be back with you next week on Wednesday this time, as we will be reacting to the Slovakia game. And we will also have a bumper WSL preview. Also, you should definitely tune in next week, because we have some very exciting prizes to give out, thanks to our sponsors at Cadbury. And we had our Vicar Street Roadshow recently, which, if you haven't checked it out, there are some clips on YouTube and on social media, and they're well worth a watch. Well worth going along to those things. So there's a lot of good stories told on the night as well that don't make it to any sort of publication. But we're looking to support Irish women's grassroots football, as we've just said. It's very important. So over the next few weeks, we will be giving you an opportunity to win equipment for your local club. Terms and conditions will apply, and we will give you some more details on that next week. Thank you to Emma and Marie for joining us, and of course to you too, Karen. As always, I look forward to stressfully texting you on Thursday. 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

0: 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Hit pause, have a break, have a KitKat.
1: Hello, hello, and welcome to the F1 pod on Off the Ball, which is brought to you by KitKat, bringing breaks to the fastest sport in the world. Hashtag have a break. It's a bit of a weird month, April, in the world of Formula One, Kira. As always, Kira Tracy, who's sideboard to my left. But yeah, weird month.
2: Really weird month. Lots of gossip flying around. Yes. People are kind of, you know, there's been some crazy suggestions out there. But, you know, there have been a lot of talks within the FIA. We haven't heard what they're going to be yet in terms of regulation tweaks, but they're open for tweaks. We still have more chats to come. So things are happening.
1: Things are happening, even though racing is not.
2: We still have a couple more, 2 more weeks until Miami.
1: Until Miami. It feels like, you know, in the summer break when we don't have races for a few weeks and suddenly it's like silly season, rumors start flying. And this is what it feels like.
2: 100%. It actually almost feels like a natural break in a way.
1: Yeah.
2: Even though we've only had 3 races. But it's getting me really excited for more racing.
1: Oh, 100%. And someone else who has been excited for this Formula One season, who's exciting for racing in general, even as he turns 40 years old this week, is Romain Grosjean.
2: Romain Grosjean, the legend that he is.
1: The Phoenix. 179 Formula One starts with Renault, with Lotus, most famously for the past kind of, 5 years with Haas.
2: Yeah, 10 podiums over his career as well.
1: 10 podiums. We are ridiculously excited to chat to him today. About his career in IndyCar, about his ambitions for what his career is looking like after the age of 40, and then also his opinions on the new regulations, the style of racing that they are bringing in, and then the safety elements alongside that. It is an incredible chat. I'm very grateful to him for coming on at what is a ridiculously early time in Miami. So here on the F1 pod on Off the Ball is Romain Grosjean. We are delighted today to be joined on the line by Romain Grosjean live from Miami. Romain, how are you?
3: Good morning. I'm all right. Thank you. Yourself?
1: Yeah, no, we're good. And it's a lot less early for us than it is for you. So thank you so much for joining us. We're incredibly excited to chat to you. It's a very exciting time in your career. You are 4 races into the new IndyCar season, your return with Dale Coyne. The next race is on Sunday at Long Beach. And you also have a big birthday coming up this Friday. So how are you feeling about this start of the season and what is a very big week for you?
3: Yeah, no, I'm really happy to be back in IndyCar. I love racing. As you say, I asked myself if my age was going to be something that would, I would think about retirement or not. And the answer was no. I love racing too much. So really happy with the start of the season. I think good performance, just not the race turned up the way we wanted. And we're going to Long Beach, which is a track I love. I have twice finished second there. I don't think I will be able to party too hard on Friday, but that's okay. If I can bring a win trophy on Sunday, that would be a good birthday present.
1: And I mean, as you alluded to there, you know, Long Beach has been a track that you've performed very strongly on before. So we're, as I said, we're 4 races in, but what made you decide to return to single seaters? Why not stick with the sports cars?
3: I really like both. I had a blast in sports cars and definitely want to go back there. But I also felt that very selfishly, single seater is just you and about you. And I still had that desire to, maximize everything on the package and on myself, which you don't really do in sports car racing. You know, you find a way the team works well. There was a great opportunity to do with Dale Coyne Racing and, Todd Olds there, and I was just happy to be back and get a taste of IndyCar again. It's a championship I really enjoy. I think it's a very tough competition, very cool racetracks. But as I say, I think in the future I'll be back in sports car racing.
2: You also got a taste of the F1 car again in September. You had the opportunity to get back in the Haas car. How was that 5 years on since your last stint?
3: Yeah, funny enough, it didn't feel like 5 years, to be honest. I jumped back in the car and yes, the first lap was a bit crazy because the car a lot wider than they used to be. But once that was understood, the steering wheel was the same that I used to race. The engine noise was very similar to what I used to race. We did some practice starts. You know, I remember all the procedures. And it was just an amazing day with Haas and Ayako Matsu and everyone in the team. There were so many people that were here in Australia 2016, our first ever race with Haas and Fun Team that were part of that test. And the weather was not the best, but nothing we can do about that. So it was just, it was the only time in my life that I went to do Formula One for fun and were like, do you want a coffee? Yeah, okay, let's jump out of a coffee and get back into it. And the way you would normally go go-karting with your friends, but with a Formula One car, that was, it was just awesome.
1: I know myself that whenever I go go-karting, I always, you're very sore at the end of it, and because you were so tense or whatever you're driving. But when you've been away from an F1 car for so long and suddenly you're back in it, was your body still up to speed? It's, how different is racing in a single-seater in IndyCar versus going around Mugello in an F1 car?
3: Yeah, so F1 car, it's a lot about the neck. And it was raining, so the neck didn't really need to work too hard. I'm sure it would have been dry, it would have been a different story. But in IndyCar, we don't have a power steering wheel. We have very heavy cars, very bumpy tracks. So you actually become stronger physically driving an IndyCar car than you are in Formula One. Heavy as well, because you need the muscles. As I said, the one that you lose is the neck muscles. So I had prepared some paddings because I knew I would need them.
2: Also, something that really stood out when you were back in the F1 car in September was the helmet. So you were wearing a helmet designed by your children, what you're meant to wear back in Bahrain in 2020, afterwards. What was that like to be able to take a piece of them with you on that track?
3: Yeah, it was very cool. That helmet was prepared for, yeah, my last race in Formula One that I never really got the chance to do. I used it in 2021 a little bit in IndyCar, when my return to racing after my accident. But then, when the tests, we didn't manage to make the test happen, and, we knew that helmet had to be the one. And so I shipped it back to the UK, Banbury. They put the stickers, the Haas stickers back on the helmet. They you know, set up the radio in it and brought it to the test. So it was cool that helmet, that meant a lot to me. Finally had a chance to do Formula One laps.
1: And I can see behind you there a fine selection of helmets from a long Formula One career and beyond. Do you have a favorite one? Is that something that drivers hate or love to be asked?
3: That, you know what? I think it's one of the first times that I've been asked that question. It's a really good one. Thank you. I mean, the Keys one is very, very special. I have done very few swaps. I have Fernando Alonso, Kevin Magnussen, Jimmy Johnson and Olivier Panis. That's the only four swaps I've done helmet-wise. There's my 100th Grand Prix that I see behind me. That was a special one. There's the Canada 2012 P2 finishes that's behind me. There's the Lightning McQueen that I always loved. Yeah, I mean, I like them all. I don't want to choose.
1: Do you have a say in how you design the helmets? Or do you have a team? Or how does that work?
3: So I've been working with a friend of mine called Adrien Pavio. We used to race go-kart together and Formula Uno together. And then he went into helmet design. So since 2011, he's been designing my helmets. He knows what I like and what I doesn't like. He knows there are colors that needs to be on the helmet. And then he sends me proposals. I say, I like it. I don't like it. And, he has an amazing career. You know, since then he's been working. I don't know how many Formula One drivers he does design helmet for, but Red Bull has been working a lot with Red Bull through airplanes, helmets, cars, and it's just fantastic.
2: You mentioned color there, but there has to be like a special color like attached to it. Do you feel like the aesthetic plays a part in your performance?
3: Well, you know, my first helmet was blue, orange, and yellow. And those colors have to be on the helmet. They are your identity if you want when you put your helmet on, and they have always been with me. So I really like to have those colors. They are my three favorite ones, and I just like to have them with me.
1: And I mean, looking back at that kind of array of helmets behind you, and you mentioned kind of specific races there, I want to touch on the current Formula One season in a minute. But as we look back, as you said, it's been 10 years since Haas debuted in Formula One. Do you have a particular race from your Haas career or your wider F1 career that stands out to you as one that is your favorite?
3: That's another tough one. Of course, there are many, many, many great moments when you race at the highest level and you're very lucky to be on the podiums and to achieve good results. Austria 2018, we finished fourth with Haas. That was the best result. Of course, Australia 2016, we finished sixth for our first ever race. My last podium in 2015 with Lotus that we were not expecting at all. We had bay leaves in the garage. It was quite a weekend. Canada 2012, I was about to get married. I finished second of the race. So there are many out there that were very, very special. And, I have kind of an elephant memory. I remember them all. So I could bore you the whole morning about it.
1: And I mean, Formula One in 2026 is so different to what it would have been in 2009, which is when you first sat in an F1 car, 2012 when you were full time. So we're three races into this new season now. Have you been watching the races and have you been enjoying them?
3: Yeah, I watched Formula One. I love Formula One. I watched every race. I was lucky to be there in part of that world. I still work for the French TV Canal Plus over 6-7 Grand Prix a year where I go and comment, do some commentating. It's definitely very different this year. Mercedes did a great, great job, at getting a very good car. I think Ferrari also bounced back. So there's some excitement out there. Is it different? Yes. I think there is room for improvement in it. If I'm being very honest, there are some part of the racing that I am not the biggest fan of, but also we've seen great racing. So I think, qualifying, everyone agrees that should be a flat out lap, which they're working on. The race, we've seen some good battles. We've seen some good overtaking. We've been some very close follow up. So I think there's definitively, merit in the rules. There are changes, which is great to see. And, there are drivers like Kimi Antonelli that now is leading a championship, 19 years old, that brings a breath of fresh air out there.
2: And we talk about regulations and perhaps, that's drawn a lot of criticism, the new regulations between drivers and spectators alike. And we know that the FIA have been having talks and they are continuing till the 20th of April about potential changes. What would you like to see potentially change in those regulations?
3: It's not easy. I think they made a great step. I would like, as I said, to see qualifying lap that is more about pure speed and less management. And then I think in the race, generally I like the overtaking that's happening, but I would like it to be a little bit less you go, I go. It feels like sometimes, someone uses the battery, passes one guy, next straight line is sitting like a duck. I think that differential maybe it can be reduced a little bit where we get to end up with outbreaking people, wheel-to-wheel racing on the brakes, into a corners, which is what racing is about, side by side. That's what you want to see. So I'd say a few tweaks, but there's definitely a good potential.
2: And we'll definitely see tweaks in strategy from the different teams as well. We've obviously got this extended break now before Miami. What do you think a lot of the teams will be thinking about in these next few weeks? What teams do you think will come out of this most changed?
3: Well, you know what? They're way more intelligent than I am, so they're thinking a lot more than I am. But yes, the simulator must be running flat out. They're all looking at what they can do better, bringing updates.

0: do. Audi has been very impressive this year as well, you know, being in the top 10. So I think, yes, there could be changes going to Miami. But it's also not that easy to make some big changes once the season starts. So I'm excited to see who comes up with, you know, the bravest move.
1: Yeah, because as you mentioned there, some of your former teams, Alpine, who obviously used to be Renault Lotus, and Haas, performing very well this season, perhaps not as well as some people had predicted at the beginning. And we've seen a lot of young drivers, like the likes of Ollie Wehrmann, for Haas, really showing the skill and the talent that he has. This Haas lineup of Ocon and Wehrmann, it looks like a really positive one that they're bringing into the new season.
0: Yeah, 100%. You know, great lineup. Ollie's been doing fantastic this year. Esteban had a good Japanese Grand Prix. They're all under the management of Oyo Komatsu, which I really like as a friend, as an engineer, as a team principal now. I think he's been doing an amazing with the team Haas. Such an honest person that it helps everyone to get better. So I think they have a right and a great lineup. They have the right people in place and they're doing awesome. So every weekend I'm happy to see them doing great.
2: And speaking of Ollie Wehrmann, he had quite a crash in Suzuka there a couple of weeks ago. We know that the FIA said after your crash in 2020 that safety was going to be the top priority of the FIA. Do we think that's being upheld? And do you think safety is a bigger concern now with these new regulations?
0: So safety is always the center of the FIA and Formula One. There's zero doubt about it. And, you know, if we were redoing my accident today, I'm pretty sure the outcome would be very different in terms of, you know, the fire and the way the car broke. So there were, you know, even the track has been changed since then. So there's a lot that always keeps on going. The thing is that racing at that level of Formula One, there's always unexpected things coming to you and happening. So yes, Ollie Wehrmann was a big crash. Luckily, you know, it was fine. Is there going to be lesson learned? 100%. Are they going to do something as much as they can? Yes. But yes, you're right. You know, that's a safety concern. That closing gap was speed was very, very impressive. So they will learn, they will keep working at it, they will keep tweaking it. But yes, safety in Formula One, I can tell you, is always at the center of everything.
2: And what do we think could be going on in Ollie Behrman's head now after that crash? I know it only took you 3 months after yours to get back in an IndyCar and you were testing cars. Do you think there could be some hesitancy from him going into Miami, or what will be happening psychologically for him?
0: Zero, I think it's just part of what we do. And in French, we like to say we don't make an omelette without breaking eggs. And sometimes it happens, you know. I think it was unfortunate. It was a configuration of the corner. It's actually quite narrow at that part of Suzuka. There wasn't that many room for him to go. But he's still going to be very, very strong and very, very good in Miami.
1: And as you look kind of up and down grid, We're seeing more drivers, I'm thinking of Max Verstappen, looking at different racing series. He's doing a few 24-hour races that I know that you've done. He's doing a few sports car racing. And I know there's a lot of speculation of how long he's going to stay in Formula One. But do drivers like going and doing different series in the middle of a Formula One season? Is this normal? Like, is this something that that racing drivers just have an itch for racing any kind of car?
0: Listen, is it normal during a Formula One season? No. Max is exceptional and he loves it so much that he spent already 24 weekends in Formula One. He wants to do more. Is it something that we all love doing? Absolutely. But probably not during a Formula One career. You know, at IndyCar, we finished the championship quite early, September 6th or so. And then you have a long break. So yes, if I can go to Petit Le Mans, do some endurance racing, I will. If there's a NASCAR opportunity, why not? You know, never say never. But that's because our main championship is kind of over and you can enjoy the rest during the season. That's quite impressive for Max. But he's always been like this, you know, in between the sim racing races and now the real racing outside of Formula One. He loves it and that we can only say congrats, good job. And it's great to see someone that loves racing that much.
1: It was funny that you-

0: You mentioned all the different kinds of racing that you like doing. You mentioned NASCAR there as well. But you said earlier on, kind of debating about retirement. When you mention retirement, is that purely from single seaters? Like, do you see yourself still going on and racing in whatever form that you want into the next few years of your career?
1: I think it all came that I always thought that by the time I was 40, I would retire. And that was kind of a number. And that's happening in a few days' time. And I'm not ready to retire. So, as I say, things change, things evolved. Right now, I really don't see any retirement of racing. I just love being up behind a race, you know, behind the wheel on a race car. I love going to the weekend. I think those butterflies that, you know, you may be doing something great. And then I really enjoyed working with teammates and sharing the cars in endurance and GTP prototypes is really something that I have a lot of fun. You know, Daytona 24, Sebring, Petit Le Mans, the 24s of Le Mans, all those races are mega and it's a pure human experience that I really enjoyed. So, yeah, I want to do more of those.
0: And I wanted to ask as well, like, having raced now in America and across Europe as well, do you have a favorite circuit in America and a favorite one in Europe?
1: Yes, in Europe, it would be Spa-Francorchamps. In the US, I'm debating in between Road America and Road Atlanta. They're both amazing. So yeah, I do have in Suzuka in Japan if you want to go worldwide. So here you have the full worldwide experience.
2: Also, if we can go back earlier, you mentioned Fernando Alonso, and he's also had a recent change. You know, we're talking about your helmet designed by your children in September. Fernando Alonso's just welcomed a baby into the world. Were you able to give him any tips? Did you reach out, you know, for what it's like driving when you have children?
1: I don't think Fernando needs any tip. He's, you know, he has all the tools and experience and tricks of any race car driver in the world. But yeah, it's fantastic. You know, I think, having babies is best thing in the world. I'm going to be honest that jet lag is less of an issue because you've not been sleeping that much at home. So when you go anywhere, you sleep. So that's a positive. But yeah, no, I mean, it's fantastic. You know, he's not having his the best season ever. He was expecting a lot more, I guess. And knowing Fernando, he just wants to be, he's a competitor. He wants to win races. That's all matters. But the beauty of having kids is when you come back home, it doesn't really matter if, you know, you had a good race or bad race, they look at you, they smile, and that what matters the most.
2: Because you said that becoming a father changed you as a man. Do you think it will change you as a driver as well? We also have Max, who welcomed a daughter last year as well. Do you think it might make you hesitate on the brakes a little bit? Do you think it could make you a slightly more cautious driver? I know at the end of the day you want to win races, but do you think it has a slight psychological impact?
1: I don't think so personally. I don't think it did. It changed your mentality. It changed the way you approach the race in a way that, you know, it's not your center of the world anymore. It's still a very, very important part of your life, but it's, you have something probably greater on the side. But no, when you put a helmet and you close the visor, it's game on and it's, you have to give it all. If not, there's no point. You know, we're already so little people in the world to be lucky to do that, that when it's time to go and you go for a race, you just have to give it all and make sure that you leave nothing on the line.
0: Have either of your kids ever decided that they want to try some go-karting? Would you be encouraging that?
1: I wasn't encouraging it. I wasn't pushing for it, but I don't think they really want to try that. I think the accident, you know, left a mark on both of my boys, and my daughter, if I'm being honest, has zero interest in racing. So, you know, that's fine by me. I've one that loves playing tennis. I have one that wants to be a cross country runner. And my daughter just loves gymnastics. So
0: still a very sporty family.
2: It's all very competitive.
1: Yeah. I mean, you know, the apple doesn't fall far from the tree, I guess.
0: Yeah. I think, Roman, this was lovely to chat to you. This was a really interesting discussion. We wish you the best of luck for the IndyCar race on Sunday and a very happy birthday.
1: Thank you so much. It's going to be a good weekend.
0: I think so too.
2: Best of luck.
0: Thank you very much.
1: Thank you.
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1: Yes, this is the issue of international management, isn't it? 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Particularly a World Cup.
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1: To rugby, Ewan McKenna is on the line, I think in Brazil, and Roy O'Connor is here with us in studio. We've united them because they've been, you know, going at each other a little bit on Twitter over the last few days, and we thought we'd give them a platform to have a conversation. Ewan, you think that there's been no sense of perspective in the build-up and aftermath to Ireland beating the best team in the world on Saturday night?
2: Well, let me go through this from a media perspective, because when I knew I was coming on, I did some Googling and what we had to endure over the weekend. It started on Friday night on BBC's Newsline. Stephen Watson called it the biggest sporting fixture this year. Now, the World Cup final, the Super Bowl and whatever else might have something to say about this, but that's fine. You're making the sell before a game. But then between Sunday and Monday's papers, Alan Quinlan called it the pinnacle of Irish sporting achievement. Pat O'Callaghan is probably spinning in his grave hearing that somewhere. We had the Irish Times saying that Joe Schmidt should really be brought in to sort out Brexit. Bernard Jackman, who I love as an analyst, he said this confirmed their status as one of the top two teams, regardless now of what happens in the Six Nations. Neil Francis said the performance was one of resolution and self-reliance, a superior group intellect of anticipatory skill and resolve instilled by headmaster who is without question the best head coach in the world. Now, maybe Joe Schmidt is the best head coach in the world, but he's never won a World Cup knockout game. Steve Hansen has won a World Cup and won 6 rugby championships. I get it, he started from a higher base and probably expected to. We had Stockdale is maybe the embodiment of how Joe Schmidt builds not just teams, but people. Now, when we're talking about people and Ulster rugby this year, it's an interesting equivalence. We had one on Peter O'Mahony. When he limped off spent entering the last quarter, the acclaim could be heard on his home planet in that distant galaxy of superheroes. I think it was Tomás O'Leary, I could be wrong, yesterday on Today FM. He drew parallels with England's World Cup winning team. And then the last couple of ones, the 42, for example, they ran a story behind the iconic photo of Jacob Stockdale's match-winning try, which kind of reminds you of something like the Mexico City Olympics. And then the Irish Times, lastly, where were you when Ireland beat the All Blacks? You're kind of thinking there, JFK's assassination. We need to calm it down. This was a very, very good win. They played superbly, beating the number one team in the world, beating them for the first time in Dublin.
1: Can I ask you a question? Can I just ask you one question? What's the point of being a sports fan if you can't get carried away when your team wins?
2: The media isn't supposed to be sports fans.
1: But a lot of the people you talked about there are former players who are columnists, who aren't journalists
2: per se. They're being paid by the media.
1: To represent the viewpoint.
2: Well, they're writing in the media, and the media is supposed to offer a perspective.
1: Okay, so the fans are the other people that you've been linking to on Twitter, and saying that they're arrogant and out of touch. Are the fans not supposed to get carried away?
2: I get that to a point. I just think they're doing the team a disservice, because this feels like a throwback to 2006 and 2014. Both a year out from World Cups, where we had the same conversation about brilliant teams. 2006 won the Six Nations, won in Twickenham, thumped Australia and South Africa. 2014, won the Six Nations, beat Australia and South Africa, and we had the same conversation. Now, there's a lot that can go wrong, and most of that isn't on the fans. That'll be on Joe Schmidt, that'll be getting everything right, that'll be avoiding injuries, that'll be keeping form and momentum. But Ireland is a small market, and when everybody is blowing smoke, when everybody is saying, Jesus, the World Cup here, calm it down a little. It's not quite a friendly, and I know rugby people hate that term, but it's not a lot more, to the point that, for example, the whole test thing was okay, best of Northern Hemisphere against best of Southern Hemisphere. Didn't have a chance pre-87 without World Cups. But most of this squad wasn't alive when the World Cup didn't exist. And the perspective of this is, look, New Zealand were missing Joe Moody, Sam Kane, Sonny Bill Williams, Brody Retallick wasn't fully fit, and I think he's the best player in the world, but maybe not. But you also have to look at it. New Zealand were away from home. They're coming off a hard tour. They've been in Japan where they played Australia and Japan, and they had England last week. We had Italy and Argentina. They're coming off a long season where they've played too much rugby. We're beginning into ours. It means more to us. And there was nothing in it, ultimately. New Zealand's decision-making at times, they tried to offload after breaks, maybe shouldn't have. They kicked it too much and the execution was poor. They'll get that right. So let's calm it down. Does anybody for a second, would you favour us against South Africa right now in a World Cup quarter final?
1: Yeah.
2: Never mind talk of winning it.
1: I would, yeah. We're a better team than South Africa at the moment.
2: At the moment, the World Cup's a year away. We're a better team.
1: You said, would we? Yeah, but I mean, right now I would. Anyway, Rory, so we have no perspective in Ireland. We've lost the run of ourselves because we beat the best team in the world.
3: Ewan has selected cuttings from various articles over the weekend. He hasn't included his own, which on Friday, I think it was published in Friday's Irish Independent and on our website and was widely read. And it said that this game was less important than Germany versus Canada for last place in the World Cup final. There's perspective. There's a different view being carried in the Irish media that Ewan has been afforded. I don't agree with it. A lot of people don't agree with it. Because the 1v2 teams in the world played on Saturday night in front of a million people watching in Ireland and across the world. Majority of the English press pack decided not to go watch England on Saturday. They just came to Dublin because they reviewed it as the biggest game in world rugby this weekend. I wouldn't have gone along with the biggest game in world sports. I think Ewan's right on that. And people either got too excited or got a little bit carried away afterwards. Fair enough, some of those the Superman stuff wouldn't be for me. It's not my cup of tea. But I think it certainly confirmed that Ireland at the end of 2018 are the best team in the world. Because their record over the course of 2018 backs that up. They've beaten everyone, apart from South Africa, who they beat in November 2017. So in the last two seasons, they've beaten all of their rivals, all of their World Cup rivals, to confirm their status. In 2006, Ireland weren't the best team in the world, but they had a bloody good year, and it was right to write that they were going into that World Cup in good form. Maybe people got read a bit too much into it, given they'd never beaten the All Blacks and hadn't beaten the All Blacks in that time. But I think people were right to be excited about the 2007 World Cup. I was living in America at the time, and I paid a bloody fortune to come back and watch the Argentina game, which turned out to be a dead rubber, because I thought Ireland, at the time, were going to win the World Cup. 2011, built nicely into it, failed at a quarter-final with a disappointing on-the-day performance. 2015, again, right to be, you know, on the back of two Six Nations titles, the expectation is built on that. I think people were right at the cusp of those. And there's nothing to guarantee this time that this form in 2018 will manifest into a World Cup win or a quarter-final win. I suppose we should probably start with that. But at this point, on the evidence we have, on the fact that this team has beaten everyone around them really impressively, that they've gone to Twickenham and dominated, sure enough, an English team in poor form, but still Irish teams don't win at Twickenham very much, and New Zealand only barely beat them last week, have beaten the All Blacks twice in the last 2 years. Albeit losing one. I think it's right to say that Ireland at this moment in 2018 have claimed that mantle. I know that the world rankings go back further than the year, and the body of work New Zealand have put in is pretty impressive as well. There's no guarantees going into World Cup, but I think people are right to be excited. I think the historic nature of a first, you know, Ireland have never beaten the All Blacks, and that you cannot brush past that because there's a World Cup. You have to take that. New Zealand have come here, I think, around 20 times. Ireland have never beaten them. The achievement of beating them should be acknowledged. I think the context of the World Cup then, you know, you can make all the excuses about the New Zealand season. Bobby Rathalic dominated England last weekend. So his performance this week, yeah, he may have been a little bit undercooked, but, you know, during the breaks, Ireland didn't have Conor Murray. Ireland hadn't been together very long. It's the start of a season, which brings its own challenges. There is no the World Cup is the perfect point at which both teams will have the equal levels of preparation. Ewan makes some decent points, but at the same time, I don't think you can. I think you can't accuse us of a loss of perspective when you think Germany v Canada is bigger than that game.
4: Just one quick point on that, Ewan, I'd like to get your take on, is the Ryan Nugent was in studio with us on Sunday, and he was saying that ultimately, for this team to really cement what happened on Sunday, they need to go and do better than they have done at previous World Cups next year. That next World Cup will be the real opportunity for Ireland to hammer Saturday evening's result home. So I don't necessarily think the whole two things are married, that it's meaningless if it's a poor World Cup next year. I do think there is a tiny bit of a connection, but getting hung up on the New Zealand result based on what happens in 12 months' time is a little bit reductive in terms of how we view Saturday night, but maybe that's your entire point in essence.
2: Well, it's the end of the beginning rather than the beginning of the end, I'd say. And I don't see the need to claim some mantle of best team of 2017. I don't see the point in it. I mean, it's maybe we are, maybe we're not. As I say, I mean, there's perspective around this game. New Zealand have been travelling. They've had a long season. But what is the best? No one's going to remember the best team of 2017. That doesn't mean we're the best in the world. The World Cup is the measure of everything. And to be honest, that New Zealand won the other day, and this is the difference between those who win and those that don't. New Zealand wouldn't be going on now about how they are the best team in the world, how they are the winners of this year, of 2018.
1: They would. They were the ones who brought up this is first versus second.
2: Do you think New Zealand would be going on at nauseam days after they beat Ireland about how they won 2018? They would have their heads down and they'd be looking at a World Cup.
1: Why did Steve Hansen bring it up ad nauseam in the build-up? Why did the New Zealand Herald bring it up ad nauseam? This is one versus two. This is for the right to be the best team in the world. That wasn't a bunch of Irish journalists or pundits or fans going, this is to become the best team in the world. Because ultimately, we all think New Zealand are the best team in the world still. We've beaten them at home, fair enough.
2: They're the world champions.
1: Yeah, exactly. And so they're the best team in the world, but we just beat them.
2: Yeah, but the Dutch beat France the other week. Does that mean they're the best team in soccer after the World Cup? No.
1: I mean, you know, the Dutch and France playing in a Nations Cup game doesn't actually
2: Ireland
1: equate
2: and
1: to...
2: Ireland and playing in a friendly.
1: See,
4: the Dutch didn't qualify for the World Cup. I think there's a bit of perspective from that as well. We go to this game as Grand Slam champions. We come off the back of our first ever tour win in a long time in Australia. It's, I think it's a tad different to...
3: The use of the word friendly is reductive, and it's willful ignorance, really. You can't ignore the traditions of the game. You can't ignore the fact that rugby has not lost the sheen of test matches. Football has,
2: that's not true,
3: diminished.
2: The head of world rugby,
3: Well, that's because he has an agenda. He's trying to make money for the Southern Hemisphere, and he is trying to diminish the November and June test matches to try and bring in a competition that nobody really wants to make money for the Southern Hemisphere. You can use his arguments, you can call it a friendly, but anyone who watched, and you watched it, and you said yourself it was a good game. I can't remember exactly the phrase that you used when you watched it with your New Zealand friends in Brazil. But fundamentally, two teams went out there and gave absolutely everything. And I don't think anyone can dispute that. I don't think you can watch any of the Irish players coming off the pitch having emptied themselves and call that a friendly match. It was anything but a friendly match. It was a competitive game in all but name. It meant an awful lot to the people who were playing in it. It meant an awful lot to the people watching on. And it made history. And you can't ignore the history behind rugby. You can't try and apply football values to rugby. No one is saying that Ireland are guaranteed to do anything next year on the basis of what they did on Saturday. But right now, they've just beaten New Zealand in a game that both teams wanted to win, that they put an awful lot of store in. And you can be bloody sure that I've toured New Zealand. I've spent 6 weeks there at a time during the Lions tour. New Zealanders love to remind you that they're the best team in the world. It's all they bloody do.
2: But they've only been able to truly do that since they won World Cups. When they used to harp on about being the best team in the world, having choked in World Cups time after time, they were laughed at. And we laughed at them for saying it because they were chokers. We still haven't won a knockout game in the World Cup, and now we're doing what they used to do based on one game.
3: And that's a stain on the record of Irish rugby, and it always will be until Ireland win a quarter final. And I think that all of this will have been in vain if Ireland don't go and fulfil their promise, because what they have not done so far certainly in the last three World Cups. Before that, it was kind of a wing and a prayer stuff. I agree with the fact that Ireland, all of this will be, Joe Schmidt's era will have ended, I don't know about failure, but so much, he stayed to get over a World Cup quarterfinal. That's the reason he committed.
1: Yeah.
3: His whole era will come down to that quarterfinal.
1: And it's failure
3: for
1: at
3: this point of the cycle, 3 years in, having just completed, I think he's beaten South Africa for the first time in South Africa. He's won a series in Australia. He's beaten New Zealand for the first time and then backed it up by beating them at home. They've won the Grand Slam for the third time in Irish rugby's history, on the top of the two Six Nations he delivered before the last World Cup. This team is achieving. And you cannot just forget about the achievements in between World Cups. You can't just brush them under the carpet and pretend they don't happen because there's a World Cup at the end of it. There's no World Cup this year. We can't have that final that Ewan seems to want to have. This is all building towards something. And if in a year's time they don't go on to win the quarterfinal, they will be hammered. Now, I know Joe Schmidt got a standing ovation on the Late Late Show after they lost Argentina last year, and I still don't understand it, or in 2015. But within the rugby media, he got lots of criticism, and I don't think he gets an easy ride from within the rugby media. Certainly he doesn't think so anyway. So, some people do get carried away with wins, but that's part of being a fan. I think that certainly I would stand over my own coverage in terms of not getting carried away. It's what's next. How do they build on this? How do they consolidate their position as the top team in the world? But I don't think it's a lost perspective to get excited about this Irish team. I think this Irish team is primed to achieve at the next World Cup. And if they don't, it's a failure.
2: Would it not, Rory, though? And I agree with you. I mean,
4: Sorry, Ewan, I was just going to make one comparison there between... the perspective around this that you mentioned, and say you mentioned the Nations League, for example. And I think the Nations League is actually quite a good comparison, because you talk about a press that you say kind of gets carried away with itself. Like, let's talk about the England press getting carried away with themselves after the win. I think it was in Bilbao against Spain recently. I'm not sure, is that something that you say was fair enough? Because the perspective, in my view, of that was that Spain had an excellent record at home against England. Spain were going well. England went down there and they won. Like, in the perspective in this case was that the All Blacks had an exemplary record in Dublin, in the Northern Hemisphere, and we managed to get our first ever win at home. I wonder, is that a similar thing? And I wonder, are they kind of similarly unacceptable, the England reaction to that Spain win in the Nations League?
2: I think, given their history of overhyping themselves going into major tournaments and falling over the same hurdle over and over again, I think it's a very good comparison, because we've done it as well. I agree with Rory. I think we've a great chance to make a World Cup final. I think this is a serious group of players, but us more than anyone else in the rugby world, given how we talked in 2006 and 2014, do we not want to give ourselves the very best chance by putting things, the smaller games, into perspective and reeling our necks in a little bit? Because we're really standing up on a pedestal right now. We're not playing this down at all. We're saying, Jesus, boys, we're the best here. The rest of the... South Africa will be laughing looking at this. Whereas if we had just beaten the All Blacks...
1: South Africa are laughing. Who cares?
2: It's given them something. It's given them a bigger target to aim at.
1: Like, but the target...
3: But our role is not to...
1: The target is there. Like, of course the target's there. We've got such a good team. Like, surely... When you say wind our necks in, are you actually saying we should be we're not that good at all. Sure, Jays, we'll barely keep the ball kicked out to them. Is that, like, really what our sports culture is supposed to be?
2: That this has been a bloody good year, but it'll mean nothing a year down the line. That, look, it was a test match, not a competitive match. Loads of things could go wrong.
1: It was a competitive game. It was a competitive game. Both teams were competing. That's the definition of competition.
2: Every game is competitive.
1: Well, every game isn't competitive. Like, there's loads of games that aren't. The game against the USA this weekend is not going to be the most competitive game of all time, unless you're the third stringer who actually gets to start.
3: If it wasn't competitive, USA might win, but it is competitive because Ireland will take it seriously. Like, if we wanted... If Irish media followed... If our role was to play down expectations... We'd all just be repeating what Joe Schmidt said after the match, just, you know, as a transcript, or Jim Gavin, you know, one game at a time, all this sort of stuff. Our role is not to dampen down enthusiasm about this team. Our role is to see that this team is full of potential, can achieve at the World Cup, that we can read through what Joe and the players say about the fact, we're still humble lads who, you know, while we're focusing on the USA. I mean, that'd be A, quite boring, and B, unrealistic, because Everyone in the bloody street can see that the team are on the track to achieve next year, and rightly you put them in the position, you know, we talk about that in those terms. It's not our role to take the fed line from the teams, as they'd love us to do, would be to kind of write them off and because sure, wasn't it a great win on last week, but they'll be back next year awful strong.
2: That's not our role either.
3: Our role is to report where they are, and that where they are right now is a team that can beat the All Blacks twice in 2 years or 3 years and go into a World Cup as second favourites and the best team in the world in 2018.
1: In a curious way,
2: are we doing that? Given the cuttings I read to you, does that sound like we just won a test match?
1: But they are selective, Ewan. In fairness, you've picked columnists.
2: I mean, there'll be a DVD about this. There'll be the Late Late Show again. It'll be the same. We've been here before, and you know what I mean. It's repeating the same mistakes over and over again. We're doing exactly like we did before and expecting a different outcome.
1: We're not.
2: We should know better.
1: We're not expecting a different outcome from doing the same thing. The team in 07. Is nowhere near the strength and depth of the current team. It also has a significant injury to Brian O'Driscoll in a warm-up game, and the team are completely overcooked and vastly underperformed from a physical perspective because their training wasn't right. In 2011, they had a coach who was out of his depth in the World Cup. They had a plan A. When plan A didn't work, away you go. In 2015, the team was absolutely devastated with four significant injuries, one of which put the end to Paul O'Connell's career, one put Peter Amani out for a year. On top of that, Sean O'Brien is suspended. So five of their best players are taken out for the World Cup quarterfinals. I'd like to see that game against Argentina with our five best players in it.
3: But also,
1: this time around, is that we've actually got a coach who has taken into cognizance all of those issues and has, in the end, tried to build a team and a depth to the squad that means that it is different this time. So it's not the same.
2: Yeah, but we could have those injuries. We could have training grievances over the next year. A year out from both of those events, we thought the same thing. This is
1: we did not think we had the same strength and depth.
2: We don't know what's going to go wrong in the next year.
1: We have strength and depth in every position with the exception of tight head prop. I would argue that we could probably just about, by the time next year rolls around, survive without Tony Sexton in a one-off game, maybe. We've just beaten the All Blacks without Conor Murray, so that's not something that we could have done previously. Do you not accept that there's depth that there wasn't before?
2: There is to a point. I mean, I think if you lose Murray, and I think if you lose tight head prop, you're in big trouble. There's two injuries. A lot can go
1: wrong. We just lost Murray, and we just beat the All Blacks without Murray.
3: Tyke Furlong got injured in six
2: races. And as I said, we've beaten All Blacks on the end of a long year, travelling here, who'd already been to Japan, who played England last week, who were missing Sonny Bill Williams.
1: So their excuses are acceptable. But
2: you're talking about injuries. You just used injuries as an excuse for Argentina last World Cup.
1: But that's not, you don't take that into consideration. That's not part of the conversation.
2: No,
1: it's like we choked in a World Cup quarterfinals because we're chokers.
2: Well, we have been chokers. The Irish soccer team have won more World Cup knockout games than the Irish rugby team in history.
1: That's a fact, and no one's going to disagree with that, because the team has definitely chronically underperformed, but if you're talking about a sense of perspective, everything that happens from 07 to 2011 to 2015 isn't on this current team.
2: No, it's not, but they could learn from their own mistakes of the past. Schmidt was there the last time. They could learn to calm it down a little bit, and everyone else could as well. I mean, if you're a fan of a rugby team, you should go, well, wait a minute, we were here before. That's not trying to make it a damp squid. That's not trying to follow on from what the player is saying. That's just human nature. Jesus, we made this mistake before. A lot could go wrong. Look, year out, and a World Cup is where it's at. Let's see how it goes. Keep talking that they might do this, they might do that. Show me, don't tell me.
3: Everything Joe Schmidt has done, and David Nis four above him since the last World Cup, has been learning from the mistakes that they made in 2015. It's been about increasing depth. It's been about making sure that the key players in every position in the provinces is an Irish player. Ruan Pienaar, that was all designed to get John Cooney there so that they could go four deep at scrum half. I would argue that Ireland have learned from the mistakes of 2015. They didn't learn, this before I actually made this point, they didn't learn from 2011, because the report from 2011 and 2015 were almost exactly the same, because they were too reliant on key players and key positions, and they were finding log jams at the provinces. They have done, Schmidt won a game in South Africa and with 14 men, and a week later left out, I think, four or five key players with the specific goal of creating depth. Everything he's done since then has been with this in mind, with succeeding at the World Cup and getting across the line and achieving the thing that, no one has ever said that Ireland's record at World Cups is acceptable in the last four or five years. Four or five tournaments. There's mitigating factors, but I don't think it's acceptable that Ireland have never got to the World Cup semi-finals or beyond. And I don't think it will be acceptable for them to do it next year. But right now, after Saturday, I don't think it's wrong for us to think that Ireland are one of the best teams in the world and can achieve next year.
1: Yeah.
3: And I don't think we should parrot the party line, because Joe Schmidt would love looking more for us to say that it's all about the USA this year or next week, and that this didn't really matter.
5: Are you sure we can tell this?
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1: Ewan, in a curious way, does this not just ramp up the pressure on the team in a good way? That actually the level of expectation should be much higher than going out against, let's say it's South Africa, right? On the off chance that they don't beat New Zealand in the first game of the World Cup. We do end up playing them. But isn't the right thing for the team to have those expectations, and so therefore everybody to have those expectations, because this team is legitimately good enough to win a World Cup quarterfinal?
2: I think it's very rare during any sport that a team builds itself up and says, look, we're going to destroy you. Mike Tyson might have done it back in the day. Very few teams can cope with that pressure. It's why all teams play it down.
1: They'll play it down in public, but like obviously they're going to have the self-confidence on the back of their results, and so therefore the fans are going to feel that too, because the results are good enough to suggest they're going to win, is the point I'm making.
2: The results, they are good. They're great, absolutely. But it's just so far out and so much. I mean, what happens if we lose to England and the Six Nations? Does it all change? Do they think we built ourselves up too much? I mean, look, we're there or thereabouts, but so are probably 5 of the 9 teams come the next World Cup. If France get it together, England could have beaten New Zealand, maybe should have, but for a millimetre of a penalty call 2 weeks ago. Would England be the best team in the world had they beaten them? There's not that much between any of the teams. So to see ourselves as superior to the lot of them, I don't know if that's a good thing. I don't know. And Ireland historically has never dealt well with being top of the pile, be it in society or across sports. We're very good at chasing teams and being plucky underdogs, but we always manage to mess it up when we're top of the pile when we do get there.
3: If Ireland lose to England, we'll deal with it then. You know, we can't just, go, geez, we might lose to them. You know, Ireland might, like, that this ball might go, there might be 10 injuries between now and then. We'll lose, like, that'll be dealt with at the time. And I think Joe Schmidt has worked very hard at changing the Irish mindset that Ewan just talked about, that they are comfortable being favourites. We've seen Jordan Armour come out already in this window and say, we want to win the World Cup, which is echoes of Brian O'Driscoll before 07, which obviously didn't go right wrong at the time. And we'll see in time if they can handle the expectations they're placing on themselves. But right now, they're doing a pretty good job.
4: When you mention it's so far out, I do wonder if that kind of like proves the whole point as well, that we are so far out, but yes, we are still talking about the World Cup, which kind of shows the underlying value that the World Cup is held in, that this notion that beating the All Blacks is just as important as winning the World Cup isn't actually true. I think most people, I'm not sure what you agree, I certainly think the World Cup is more important than beating the All Blacks, but the All Blacks beating them is still bloody important. Two things can be very, very important, and one can be more important than the other. And I do wonder if, say, just to make yet another soccer comparison, say when Belgium became the first European team to be qualified for this year's World Cup, was it acceptable for their media to then start getting a little bit carried away with themselves, or not getting carried away from themselves, but building up the hype, correctly pointing out that they are the first people from Europe other than Russia into the World Cup, and therefore they've got an excellent chance of winning said World Cup, and as they've shown, they actually did go pretty far in the end. Like, I do wonder, is there like a time limit on how far out you have to be before you can actually start getting a little bit carried away with a particular tournament?
2: I don't think in any sport you should get carried away until you actually achieve. And I think Irish rugby, not just this, I think we have a history of tolerating people getting carried away. Brian O'Driscoll in tears in Australia after the Australia game, a pool match, and Ron O'Gara coming down the tunnel and talking about this great team, that great team that couldn't win a knockout game. Ian Madigan in tears on the pitch after a pool win over France. Injuries, fair enough, came along, got absolutely ripped open by Argentina.
1: What's wrong with Ian Madigan crying? I don't understand. I saw this. You make this point. So Ian Madigan had like a moment of personal validation, sees his parents in the crowd and cries. Is that not like actually a touching moment where an individual reaches a moment and has an outpouring of emotion? Do we really want our sports people to be automatons, completely devoid of emotion?
2: I'd rather he didn't cry and they achieved more than the bare minimum of reaching the last 8 in an 8-team tournament.
1: But holding his tears out as some kind of high watermark of Irish failure is ridiculous.
2: Is the mindset that fragile that they get that emotional over a game that
1: an individual crying, I think holding that up as some exemplar of our entire nation's flakiness is really unfair.
2: And I'll tell you how if Kieran Kilkenny was in tears after winning a Leinster final and Dublin got knocked out in the All-Ireland quarter final, Kieran Kilkenny would be questioned over his mindset.
1: Kieran Kilkenny is like a number one player on his team. What if I'm sure there's been loads of players who come on.
3: Say a Combosquell or some fringe player, come on, change it, turn the game. You got to take context into it. Like, Ian Madigan came on for the biggest game of his life and had a stormer, saw his family in the crowd, and was moved to tears. I mean,
2: this is why we're soft. This is why we're
3: so. So crying is soft.
2: We make no other sport.
1: I would make it for anybody. Like, I would make it for any sports person. So John the Bull Hayes cries at the national anthem. Is he soft?
3: They won that game.
2: No, do you think as a professional player who hasn't... Look, they got through to the last 8 with that win. They were always going to get through to the last 8. Do you think that's the sign of a strong mentality in a team when someone is overcome by that? By doing the bare minimum, they find emotional.
3: 2018, Ewan, people are allowed to cry. Like,
2: I'm not saying they're not. I'm saying I'd rather he
3: it's
2: cried.
3: It's not a sign of weakness, though. Tears are not a sign of weakness. I mean, Ian Madigan had 7 days to get his head right for the game. He didn't play well. None of them did. But I wouldn't blame it on his tears.
2: Only rugby players go through all this. Only rugby players have come in on short notice. Only rugby players see their family. Only rugby players get the excuses made because we're really soft on them in Ireland.
3: How do you feel about Robbie Brady's emotional scenes when he scored the goal against City?
2: I'll tell you what Robbie Brady did. Robbie Brady was on a team that achieved what they weren't supposed to do by getting out of the group and beating teams that were better than them. Ireland didn't achieve what they were supposed to do at that World Cup, which was reached the last four. Big difference.
3: At the time, it was an achievement. The next week, they went out and they didn't achieve, and the tears were of a different nature. That's sport, that's humanity, that's life. Tears are not a sign of weakness. You could equally blame Ian Madigan's performance on his haircut that week. I mean, you're drawing, like, it's straws, you're clutching at straws. His performance is based on the fact that he wasn't selected in the team. Johnny Sexton got injured on the eve of the game. He had no preparation. He got pitched in and he didn't handle it well. But to put it down to his tears and to attribute softness to tears, like, there's nothing soft about the Irish rugby team. They just didn't perform in a quarter final when the chips were down, when they had loads of injuries. But I wouldn't write Ian Madigan off as being soft because he cried after a match.
1: This is an interesting point, Ewan. You did mention, I think, in one of your pieces, that there is a softness around the way the rugby team are written about, and that I think you did describe the team as soft in your piece on Monday. I'm not sure, and I don't want to put words in your mouth, so if I got that wrong, you did describe them as soft, right? So just explain and expand on that a little bit, will you?
2: Well, I said it's a weird word to use coming off what was granite hard against New Zealand, because that team on the pitch did not give an inch. That was one of the toughest performances you could see in any sport, time after time. How few times did New Zealand break the gain line, and in the opening hour in particular? But I think when it matters, I think versus other sports teams, they get treated quite differently. And I think because Ireland is so small, no matter how professional they try and be, I think it's a bubble. And when people tell them they're great all the time and give them special treatment and deify them over test wins rather than World Cup results, I think that seeps in eventually. And I look at the questions asked to rugby players. I look at the treatment. I mean, I'd love someone to ask Ian Madigan about his tears. I think had that been Kieran Kilkenny, as I say, I think there would have been a question put to Jim Gavin about what's going on there in the headspace. I look at Rory Best last year showing up at that trial. Now, I know the guys were cleared, but I look at his reasoning for that. I look at the fact he turned up the captain of Ireland, who was on duty during a Six Nations camp.
1: He was off duty. He was off duty. It was a day off. So just let's be 100% clear on all of our facts here, Ewan.
2: Okay.
1: Right. So.
2: Okay. Well, I'll tell you, he shows up the day a woman is in the dock who says she's intimidated by Ulster rugby. He shows up as the Ulster rugby captain. He says he had to be there legally, which is wrong. He said it was due to someone else's legal counsel asking him to be there because he might be a character witness, which he never was.
1: And just to correct, he said he was advised. Go on.
2: Well, that's legal rubbish. That is legal rubbish. You can't.
1: That's your opinion, Ewan. Again, that's just your opinion, right?
2: Someone else's counsel cannot force you to go to court. That's fair enough.
1: That's your opinion.
2: And he shows up a day after those vile text messages, regardless of whether the guys were guilty or not at the time. They weren't guilty, as it turns out. But those text messages were vile. He turns up as captain of Ireland on that particular day that the woman is in the dock, and he's there. To someone who says she's intimidated.
1: Okay,
2: why wasn't he asked about that?
1: Well, he was asked about that. In the press conference, he was asked about that. But so that is a very big issue, which we've dealt with in detail on the show, and people can go back and listen to our coverage around the time. I do want to move on, though, because you're talking about the coverage of the team being soft, and that's obviously one issue. You've raised that. Let's move on and talk about other issues, right? So Ian Madigan's tears, the coverage of the rape trial, what else is there, Ewan, that suggests that the coverage that this team gets is separate, say, from the team, the way that the football team is covered, or the Dublin footballers, or the Kilkenny hurlers, or the Kerry footballers? What's different?
2: Munster Rugby's scouring of South Africa right now. The idea of project players, that they're presumed to be Irish because they cry to a Phil Coulter song. When they're not, they've been bought in. These things don't happen in others. I'll give you an example of other sports. The abuse that the Irish, that women's under 20 relay team got because they were black. They were bemoaned on social media. If you talk to people in Athletics Ireland about the messages they had to delete from their boards about these people being bought in Nigerians, etc., even though the fact they're from here, Yes, CJ Stander and Bundy Akey are Irish, even they're bought in. That doesn't get questioned. Munster scouring South Africa with its history does not get questioned in the same way.
1: It does get questioned. We've questioned Gerbrand Grobler on this show. Dave McIntyre was questioning the whole notion of Munster signing anybody from South Africa, given the rampant drug use in underage rugby out there. So, like, that does happen, Ewan.
2: Very rarely, Jordan. You know that from reading papers. It's not a big issue when it should be. The project players isn't a big issue when it should be. It's overlooked. Whereas if someone in another sport puts a foot out of line, it's everywhere. It's do you know what it is? I mean, if you look at Jeff Hendrick, who of course was cleared as well, it becomes tabloid news. The rugby players very rarely become tabloid news. In fact, a lot of it gets buried. I take you back to a certain video a few years ago. I won't mention any names. Had that been another sport, that would have been all over the tabloids. Rugby covered it up.
3: Well, you was like, you've grabbed that. You've just basically put your hand up and grabbed issues. And all of them have been covered extensively in the last year. And they all, I think if we sat down over and had a chat about each of those issues individually, I'd probably agree with you on them. I've written extensively about the project player issue. Bundy Akey won't talk to me as a result of it, or certainly won't do a one-to-one interview with me as a result of it. I have written extensively about Gerbrand Grobler. You guys have covered it extensively in here. All of these things have been discussed, but then when it comes to a game against Saturday, do we need to put in brackets, you know, around Bundy Akey that he's a project player? Or do we trust the reader to make their own mind up on whether they're comfortable with the fact that Bundy Akey moved to Connacht and stayed for 3 years and qualified to play for Ireland and became, you know, and the RFU do exploit those rules, and that's fine. I don't agree with it. I've said it in here. I've written it in my pieces, but I don't hold it against Bundy Akey. You know, people will make their own minds up about Rory Best's legacy. Everyone has the facts. That was covered, you know, more than extensively at the time. Like, I don't think that any of these things are relevant to the way Saturday night's game was covered, because Saturday night's game, taken in the context of the sport that was played in, was as big as, was fittingly covered because of the size of the occasion that it was and because of the ramifications it has over the next year. And if we come back to the issue at hand, I don't think people are getting carried away with this team. I think people are right to believe in this team because in the context of their competitiveness a year out from the World Cup, and I, you know, whether people think we get carried away, whether people think we gloss over certain things, I don't think so. But, you know, Ewan's entitled to his opinion, and he is given a platform here and on various different platforms to give it, and people are allowed to disagree with it.
4: Just on that point, like, bring it back to the original issue, Ruby Walsh, around, I think it was this week, last year, actually said, we celebrate mediocrity in Ireland. The thing is, he was talking about the Ireland team in 1994 as opposed to the current rugby team. I wonder, is it just a nationwide thing, Ewan? Is it just Irish people in general, we celebrate mediocrity too much rather than the rugby press corps?
2: To a bit, but I think people know my views on why rugby is pushed a little bit higher. I think it's the ABC One market in advertising. I think it goes back to that special treatment, because I think it's more valuable to certain people. It's more valuable to advertisers, and it's more valuable to media who need the money. Because of how advertising departments view rugby. I think that's why it gets more extensive coverage. If you want to talk about adequate coverage, look, I think rugby is the 12th biggest participation sport in Ireland. I think outside of the national team, crowds are poor. I think the AIL is dying a death. So I think it gets more than extensive coverage, and I think it's hyped up in general rather than just one game. One thing on that Rory said on Akey and Stander, that should we put this in asterisks or in brackets? Well, it's either wrong or it's right. And if it's wrong, yes, you do have to apply it to even the biggest games. It can't be wrong on Monday mornings, but it's right on a Saturday during your biggest wins. That has to be applied consistently across the board if it is to be viewed as a wrong.
1: I guess, look, that is a separate issue. Just on the crowds, like, a million people end up watching that game on Saturday, and there's genuinely an outpouring of support nationally for the team. Now, granted, it's not the same outpouring that there would be if the football team reached the quarterfinal of the Euros or won that game against France, but rugby is growing. Like, the level of attention that it's getting from the casual sports fan is growing to a point, and it seems that's the issue that a lot of people have with this, that Maybe you don't feel like that growth has been organic, but it's undeniable, really. Like, you know, you say that the numbers...
2: Well, it's an event and it's sold. I mean, it is growing, and it's growing for the reason I said it's growing, and that it's marketed to people. If you want to look at TV viewership figures, that's absolutely fine, but that's an example of it. That's not people going out and playing the game. That's not people going out to low-level games. That's not that. That's people sitting at home because this is an event, and events are marketed as such. Thus the numbers, thus the DVDs the last time we beat New Zealand versus when the soccer team beat Germany, thus the school's rugby magazines, thus the massive coverage that rugby gets in papers.
4: But
2: and on
4: I just kind of agree with
2: the ads are more valuable when you're talking about it.
4: Ewan, just on your article on Friday, I actually half agreed with one of the points you were making, and it was about the idea of this being a huge national event for everybody, the All Blacks game, that the Aviva Stadium is going to be full, there'll be an absolute rat race for tickets, etc., etc. And when you look at the AIL, numbers are dwindling, you could say it's a failing league, etc., etc. And I personally look at that and I say that's fair enough, but I don't accept that it's exclusive to rugby. I think if you look at the GAA example and you look at the club malaise that they're going through at the moment and the increasing importance on elitism, now numbers at Croke Park this year would probably suggest that it's going in rugby's direction in terms of trending towards full stadiums more often. But there is a divergence between elite sport and lower level sport in all sports, and it's just that rugby is still relatively in its early days of professionalism. GAA would probably get to that stage eventually if it ever goes pro.
2: I think to a point of GAA does have its issues, and elitism and how Croke Park are turning GAA into the show it is have a lot to be blamed for. But their playing numbers of the GAA makes it a hugely wide base at the bottom of the pyramid. The volunteerism at the bottom of the GAA makes it a hugely wide base. Soccer participation numbers at the bottom again make it a hugely wide base. Whereas rugby, I think, is quite top-heavy, and to a point, a lot of that is based on winning. If the Irish national team stop winning, and hopefully they won't, I don't know if it's a lot to fall back on. I think it could topple very easily because it's built on these events rather than massive support from the very bottom up.
3: I think the as far as I know, and I haven't got the numbers in front of me, the number of children playing rugby has grown exponentially in the last 20 years. The number of women playing rugby has grown quite significantly, and there's aggressive targets to increase that. But it's starting from a very low base. I've played junior rugby for the last 20 years. It's retired this year, and I've seen a fall off at that level. Teams are struggling to field. I agree with Ewan on that as a specific issue. Like, but rugby came from a low base. It never had the widespread playing numbers that it had. It's an incredible marketing success, the Irish rugby team. Like, you know, as well as everything else, they have put in place a jersey that people want to be part of that has, because of the Irish football team's lack of success, probably surpassed that for right now. But I think the base level will always be stronger for Gaelic football, hurling, and the Irish football team. But if people want to watch if a million people want to watch a match and there's a massive demand for tickets, like, I think it's very easy to dismiss them as event junkies and all that sort of thing.

0: clubs. But I don't think it has any relevance to Saturday night, really, because Saturday night is professional sport, is a team achieving on its own merits.
1: What I would say, rugby has a huge opening right now. I know they're selling that land, is it in West Dublin, for 23, 24 million euros. That's a lot of money. Soccer is on its knees at the top level. We saw that last night. We've seen it all year. GAA is not going well. Dublin are taking over, and the GAA doesn't know what to do about it. I do think, I mean, you're right, a million people are watching Ireland beat New Zealand in rugby. I think if that money is invested well and they can stop almost exclusive feed of top players coming through private schools and open that up a lot more than they are, and that money is spent wisely, there is a massive, massive opening for rugby because of its own success right now at the top, but also because of the struggles of others.
2: Yeah, I think that's a key point. I think that's making a lot of people uncomfortable because, you know, the marketing campaign was that this is rugby country, and obviously it was bollocks at the time, but it might not be in 10 years' time if the growth continues the way it is.
1: Yeah, I mean, absolutely. The GAA do not know what to do about Dublin. They don't know how to get club players playing every week. They're letting the tail wag the dog. As we know, soccer is in big, big trouble. If John Delaney doesn't get the UEFA vice presidency in 2020, who knows how long we're stuck with him for, and nothing will change. So yeah, I mean, what are you going to watch? I say it's only a friendly, whatever, we can argue that all day, but of course you're going to watch Ireland New Zealand rather than Ireland Denmark, because just on an entertainment point of view, they're worlds apart right now.
2: Ewan, you'll be glad to know most people are texting us in support of you. Paul Morrissey says Ewan McKenna dropping common sense bombs. Kieran Fortune says exactly, if we can't celebrating after beating number one in the world, then when can you? Rob Hartigan says Ewan McKenna preaching here, unbelievable rubbish being spouted about a glorified challenge match over the last few days. Thomas Flynn, I don't know if it's that Thomas Flynn, says, I like this Ewan McKenna. Bernard Town says, can't believe I'm agreeing with Ewan. The fanfare around winning the test match is embarrassing. Shall we have another play or DVD? Hashtag OTBAM. Kean Ryan says, when are Ireland getting presented with the best team in the year trophy for 2018? Oh, wait, it'll be handed out in 2019 when that team wins the World Cup. Scott Hamilton says, what sports event was bigger on Saturday than the Aviva game? Darrow Toole then is waiting in. Really well said, Rory. Bernard Town is back in, says, Gerry Gilroy has now lost perspective and is driving the bandwagon. McKenna has nailed it with the Dutch beating France in the Nations Cup. Are they losing the plot? Declan Cusson says, Wales, South Africa, England and New Zealand will be better, much better in 11 months. Will we be much better? We'll have to be. I mean, like, if everybody else is going to improve, why wouldn't we? Why is the assumption that we peaked?
0: That's the next challenge.
2: Throw in the towel, lads, before Ewan lands a swift uppercut and knocks the three of you out. We love a good bandwagon here. All aboard, hashtag OTBAM, says James Keady. You kind of, I think, is on both sides with that one. I guess, Ewan, the main thing really is your biggest issue seems to be with the exclusivity of, which is driving the marketing. And yet, if the marketing wasn't landing with people, if it wasn't resonating with people, it wouldn't work. Like, you can't market bollocks.
1: No, I agree. And I guess if an organic view of sport that might be outdated, that probably is outdated. I like the idea of something forming naturally. And I'd be with Bill Hicks on the idea of people who work in marketing. Satan, I think he referred to them as. I just hate the idea of artificially shunting something because you watch it because it's worth money to elites. And I just don't like that about sport. But that is the new worldview of sport, probably. And as I say, maybe I am outdated on that, and I'll never like it, but that seems to be the way it's going. I look at the Premier League taking over the world, no matter where I sit in a bar, from Hong Kong to the United States, Liverpool and Man United are on my TV. There's nothing natural, there's nothing local about it. I just think it's overblown. I think the wins are overblown. I think the love-in is overblown. I think the attention is overblown, and I think I know why that is. I think I know it's because I say those ABC ones for people who don't know. That's what people in your advertising department will call upper class, upper middle and lower middle class. And it's not about the quantity of people watching and buying into it, it's that they're deemed to be more quality, they're worth more money. Your ads in an ad break when you talk about rugby will pay more than your ads when you're talking about soccer.
2: Well, they actually won't. They won't. The way radio is sold, they don't. That doesn't apply to radio. I mean, maybe it applies to,
1: okay,
2: to
1: TV. In newspapers, they certainly do.
2: Yeah, fair enough. But Alan Quinn was sitting here yesterday making the point that he comes from Tipperary, that he didn't come through that school system, and that there's loads of players like that. And in fact, the numbers are increasing. And I know, you know, like Joey Carvey went to school in a tie. He ends up in Blackrock. But technically, he's really going to Blackrock on

0: scholarship to play rugby for one season to try and win a Leinster Senior Cup. He should have been credited for going to school in a tie, ultimately, right?
1: I don't know. I don't know the work that was done. I know the school. Well, we both know Scull Owen in Athy, and I don't know how much rugby work was done there.
0: No, so it was in the club. The point about that is exactly, it was in the club. It was in the Athy rugby club, where his dad is obviously some kind of genius coach who brings him down, and he comes through the club system. The schools are still picking off the best players, which, you know, is not necessarily the best thing for the sport in the long run, but actually it does expose them to unbelievable coaching. So the school system, while being on the face of it purely elitist, is actually also the final stage of the academy system before they end up going to the Leinster academies.
2: Well, yeah,
1: it is. Now, I don't know if this is improving. It's 19 of the 22 players we could class as Irish who played on Saturday, 19 of them went to private schools that financially is out of the reach of most people. And after 15 years of golden generations of Irish rugby, it's a little bit disappointing that that hasn't devolved. I've gone through the stats. People keep talking about, oh, there's the club route. You look at the academy sides in Leinster and Munster, you look at the provincial sides, it's not getting better.
0: But I'm saying you're including Joey Carberry in that 19 of the 22 because he finishes his education.
1: He spent 12 to 15. Played rugby in a tie. Now I'm open to correction.
0: I think he had 1 year in Blackrock.
3: Yeah, 17, I think.
0: He had 1 year in Blackrock. They changed the rules afterwards. Okay. Said that you can't come in for 1 year after.
1: Okay, well then 18 of the 22, if we're going to go that way. Yeah. And those stories are great. I mean, I look at Tadhg Furlong. I love the guy. I love his story. I love that sort of thing. I just wish we'd see more of it, because maybe we could get more of a connection, because there still is that view of old money in Ireland when you can afford 19,000 a year to go to Clongowes or whatever else.
3: Private school educated kids are allowed to play sport too, you know. I mean, there's nothing to stop. When I was 15, I went to a school in Kildare, like yourself and you, and it wasn't a rugby playing school, and I joined Newbridge Rugby Club, having kind of basically too fat to play GAA anymore. And I went down and I was accepted, and I found the rugby club the most welcoming place I'd ever been. And I played, and then I went to UCD, which, when I first came into contact with the private school lads, and I was accepted, and it was fine. They were better than I was. They were more better trained, better coached. They put way more hours in. One of my schoolmates was way better than I was, and he ended up playing sevens for Ireland, Kevin Croke. Kevin had every opportunity to get to that level, having come through the system, as everyone does. But you are at a disadvantage. Ewan is right. And if you can afford to go to a private school, you're effectively registering into a full-time academy. And it is Rugby's challenge to fix that. But again, I don't think the fact that 18 of the team went to private schools plus Joey Carberry takes away from the achievement of Saturday night. That was 23 Irishmen. You can argue the point about Bundiaki and TJ Stander, but 23 players representing Ireland that went out and won against the number one ranked team in the world. And I don't think that where they went to school really matters in that sense. I would like to see the access more fairer, but I think it's very hard for clubs to do that. If you are in training 4 nights a week doing video analysis as part of your schoolwork, that's really hard to compete against when you're in a basketball school and you're training twice a week. That's just the nature of it. If you're in a Dublin development panel and you're training, if you're getting that attention and you're outside the panel and you're trying to, have a growth spurt and you're trying to catch up, that's really difficult. That's life. That's elite sport. That's unfortunate.
0: Okay.
3: But they're representing Ireland. They're Irishmen. That just because they went to a private school doesn't mean the ABC ones love it, doesn't mean that the achievement is diminished.
0: We'll have to come back to that again some other time, because we've gone about 55 minutes over on our slated 15-minute debate there. Rory in studio, Ewan in Brazil. Thanks, guys.
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1: Dr. Alan Byrne is with us.
2: Hey Nathan.
1: It's very rare we have an actual real life doctor.
2: When someone actually knows quite a lot about me personally, it makes me very nervous.
1: Well, it's interesting.
2: When we're live on air, yeah.
1: People will recognise your face, anyone watching on our social channels, I'm sure, from following the Irish team. You've been the senior team doctor for what, 15, 16 years at this stage?
3: In my 16th season, Nathan, yeah.
1: Since Brian Kerr took charge.
3: Brian was a few games into his tenure when my predecessor, Martin Walsh, stepped down after, I think, 13 years, so... Yeah, I started working with Brian, and still here.
1: Yeah, so you're the medical director as well with the FAI, so there's a lot to talk about in terms of Irish football and the treatment of players at all ages, and there's a lot of stuff we want to get into, but it is interesting that Kev says he's nervous, because we get a lot of your former teammates into studio all the time, and it's always very relaxed and laughing and joking. When I mentioned that you were coming on, there was a definite shudder went down his spine of, uh-oh. What do you know that nobody else knows about Kevin Kilbane? Forget about any oaths you've taken.
3: Yeah.
1: Honesty is what we're looking for right now.
3: I don't know what Kev's worried about, really. We've had a very strong relationship over a long, long time since I came into the team. Kevin was there already. And we've just always got on really well, and I don't think he's anything to be worried about.
2: Oh, no, yeah, it's just when you know a little bit too much about me when we're live on air, that's the only thing. Yeah, something might slip. But
1: things that you may know that maybe the manager didn't need to know about.
2: Oh, there's plenty of that. There's plenty of that would have gone on over the years. Yeah, of course, yeah.
3: Yeah, well, I can't remember too much of it, Kev, I have to say.
2: Yeah, good. That's good.
1: you are obviously still in the job, and you're going to start working with Mick McCarthy now. Is that actually part of it, when you have this sort of, obviously, inside the dressing room, behind the scenes access? You have a relationship with the players, you have a relationship with the manager, sort of working out where the honesty lies at times?
3: No, I don't. On a serious note, I mean, it's an unbelievably privileged position, A, to be a doctor, something I always wanted to be when I was growing up, and I love football. To be the senior team doctor was something I never thought of, really, and it's a job I take very seriously. All joking aside, I've made some unbelievable friends like Kevin and many of the lads who've, you know, been through the squad, and I think one of the important things for me has always been to treat the players equally, first of all, and to treat them as patients. I think that's an important thing. Not always, you know, when you follow a sport. I remember a long time ago when I was working with Shelburne, making a decision on the pitch with a very, very good friend of mine who'd gone over in his ankle. And I knew coming off that it was probably not a good decision. We got beaten by Derry. Derry went on to win the league. And the manager correctly pulled me up on it after the match. And I remember thinking, if you think with your heart as a team doctor, you're going to make a mistake. So it's best to think with your head. But I think to treat the players equally and to treat them as patients is really important. And, you know, as I said, I've been lucky. You know, a lot of the lads who've nearly... All the lads who've reached 100 caps, Kevin, Duffer, Robbie, Shay, Steve Staunton. I worked with Stephen as the manager. So, but I think it's important to treat all of the players, you know, when they're coming through, to make them feel welcome, as all the staff do, you know. And I think probably most importantly, as all the players do, because I've seen the baton being handed on from, you know, fellas that were around when I started, you know, like Gary Breen, Lee Carsley, handing the baton on to the likes of Robbie and Duffer, and then that handing it on to Seamus and others. And that continues to happen, and I think that's a great, you know, quality of the players. So, all joking aside, I do take it very seriously. I know we're joking, and you do need to enjoy it, don't get me wrong. It is.
2: How difficult is it to make that judgment, though? You say that you made a decision there that you maybe slightly regret, or you would have made a different decision. Because I would have been the same myself. I would have been pestering you at times if I wasn't quite fit or wasn't quite right. Alan, I need to be playing this game. And that would have happened quite regularly over the years, wouldn't it? It's difficult then to try. How difficult is it then to get that balance?
3: Okay, so player, not for a minute do I believe that the players tell me everything that's going on. I think that would be foolish. No, what I'm saying is a decision where, you know, I remember having to tell Harry Arter he couldn't come to the Euros in 2016. Straightforward, professional decision. And I felt sorry for Harry to be able to, on a personal level, but on a professional level, it was an easy decision. I remember, I'm not breaking any confidence, I remember Keith Fahey training in the last session in Aviva before we went to for the squad was finalised 2012, and he pulled up at his groin. We went to the Mater, and a great colleague and friend, Professor Steve Eustace, radiologist, who's been with me through this journey all along, scanned him. He'd got a clear tear in his muscle. And I remember having to tell Keith that was it. You know, he wasn't going to be coming to the Euros. It was very upsetting on a personal level. Mm. But on a professional level, that's an easy decision. But I think that decision, that was back in 1995, if I'm correct. So that's a long time ago. I just swore after that that the manager, who was Damien Richardson at the time, who was incredibly good to me in terms of giving me the chance, said to me, "You didn't do your job properly that night." And I said to him, "You're dead right. You're dead right. I didn't." And I said to him, "I'd never let it happen to me again." And it's one of the things, I think, when you're advising younger doctors and physios, that you must make sure you think with your head. That doesn't mean you can't enjoy it, but it is really important to think with your head. You know, if you think about when things started to go wrong with your back and all of that, it became an easy decision. That wasn't a difficult decision. But I do remember, as will happen when we meet up in March, there will be players coming in that will maybe need a bit of reassurance about that they can train, or that they might need some time off, and that involves a communication with the staff. You know, we've got a very extensive staff now, and with the management. What you're trying to do is obviously make sure, as a player, the team doctor, can the player be fit to play on the day to do themselves justice? Because we'd often talk about, the fans mightn't realise all that's gone on, but you're going to be judged by your performance on the day. Yeah. And I think to make sure, because tell me one player who doesn't want to play. I've never met a player for Ireland that I never thought wanted to play. But that's sometimes thinking with this, and sometimes you need to think with your head. And that might take a few conversations, and trust is such an important thing, as you know, in the area that we're involved in, where you can build a trust. And you can only build trust over time where decision making is consistent, honest, professional, and correct.
1: Mm. It sounds as though that very early incident in your career then with Damien Richardson, it's crucial, because you find yourself then in this red hot atmosphere and the emotion of football, and you're running out at the Aviva, or you're at a European Championship, and the weight of a nation, everybody wants everything to be perfect, everyone wants everyone to be fit, and a player goes down and it's an important player and you want him to continue, and you probably want him to continue. To have had that set in stone from very early, 20 years previous, that, no, I know I've got to make this with my head.
3: It was a lifelong lesson, Nathan. Mm. I'll never forget it. Because Derry went on to win the league that year. I learned an awful lot of what I did at that Shelburne team, made some incredible friends. In fact, the player it happened to turn, it became my best friend. And it was an incredible lesson, and one that, a very valuable lesson. So, yep. It's funny when you talk about running onto the pitch. I don't get the sense or hear the crowd or hear the noise. It's just about the player.
1: Just doing your job.
4: What about the other side of it? You say with Damien Richardson taught you something valuable then, that if you've ever felt pressure from a manager to, not necessarily trying to put a thought into a player's head, but basically you're trying to get a player fit when they may be 50-50, maybe even 70-30 against, when there is a chance, but you might be pushing it a bit too far, but they may get through that game. They may or may not, and you're under pressure from a manager.
3: So, I understand all of the managers want the players fit. That's a given. I understand the players want to play. And what you're trying to do is make sure that you make a clear judgment, that you don't let that interfere with you or that interfere, that you can justify your decision. You must be able to justify it to the player first and foremost, and to the management, because there's a responsibility to both the management, the players, the rest of the staff, the association, the country, you know, the fans. But it starts off, and I'm going to go back to some of the principles, the player is the patient. So forget about football for a moment, and you walk into my office in Temple Oak, and we have a discussion, and it's clear that you need to go and get a scan for your back, and we need to do this. So it's a clear decision. And all I'm just saying is you just need to apply that same clarity about your decision making, and not let the emotion come into it. Because if you do that, I'll give you an example of how that was a bad mistake.
1: But that's a hard thing to do, for me walking into you in Temple Oak and missing 2 days of work. Doesn't have any great bearing. Missing a major match.
4: I would say on the opposite side of that as well. I was It was before Giovanni Trapattoni's first competitive game. We were due to play Georgia in Germany, and I fractured my cheekbone. So I fractured my cheekbone on the Saturday playing for Hull. And I just dropped Alan a text, actually. So I dropped him a text. I was actually thinking more about the Irish game the week after for that Georgia match. So I dropped Alan a text. Alan, look, I'm out of the game. Fractured my cheekbone. That's it. And so anyway, I think I was on I think it was maybe I rang you that evening. I think we had the conversation that evening. I maybe let you take it up, but I think Alan assured me in a way that, look, there's a chance you might be fit for this. This is not an injury that's actually insurmountable here. That was the thing we had the conversation immediately, didn't we?
3: You text me, it was a Saturday actually, and you text me almost the game was over. You'd fractured your zygomatic arch, like your cheekbone there. So it can be a crack that can drop, it might need to be lifted up, whatever. If you remember, there was a little bit of pressure at the time for you to have other medical tests because we were having a bit of a dispute. And I had to remind him that you could do a blood test for this, you didn't have to do a scope. And so that was September 2008, if I remember correctly. we would play Georgia in Mainz because there was a war going on in Georgia, and Montenegro was the second. We won 2-1. So what happened is when you came in, we went to St. James's Hospital, and and I think this is really important. There's so many people help us out, Nathan. It's unbelievable the amount of people that have helped out over the years. So the maxillofacial surgeon got his technician to spend the... I don't know if you remember what we did. He got measured for a face mask, two. We said, we'll get two. He came up to my house for lunch. And then we went back and got fitted. He played against Georgia and he played against Montenegro. And I suppose... that's not a difficult decision as long as that the fracture wasn't depressed and you didn't need surgery. So it was an undisplaced fracture and all we were doing was protecting it. And obviously I discussed it with the maxillofacial surgeons. I wasn't going to put you at risk if I thought that was going to be a problem. Mm. But I felt that until we met, we wouldn't know that. And then you work on the rest of it. So,
1: do you always get the final say?
3: In what? When
1: it comes to an injured player and whether or not they're fit to play in the match?
3: I would be, anybody who knows me, I would be very clear in my decision making and I would be very firm in my opinion. If it came down to a very serious situation, like, for example, a concussion, I would absolutely insist. I think when it comes down to muscle injuries where the longer term health of a player is not at risk. So say somebody's got a tight hamstring. And I think you've got players, not for a minute do I believe there are times players went out with things that weren't quite right. And you'd know that a little bit. But was it okay or safe for them to play? And the answer to that would be yes. So where it was a serious situation. For example, I mentioned about Harry and Keith. They were no-brainers. I remember feeling for them on a personal level.
1: So there was no way, say, with Harry Arter for Euro 2016, he could have gone and taken a painkiller before every game?
3: No, absolutely not. And I was very clear about that, to Harry and to the management.
1: And that's the end of story?
3: Well, he didn't go to the Euros, did he?
1: Yeah. That conversation you talk about, so when Kevin gets that injury and you're in contact with the club, and this comes up quite a bit, probably came up around James McCarthy and Everton and the, I guess, consistent injury problems he had. Is that generally a straightforward conversation or relationships with the clubs in England quite cordial, or is there always a wariness on their part, I guess, that you're taking this hugely valuable asset out of their belonging for a couple of weeks and there's a bit of nervousness around that, or is there generally a good relationship?
3: I think, so I've been at it a long time and I've tried very hard to build some strong relationships. There wasn't, but I'd say maybe 10, 12 years ago, there was very little change in medical staff at teams. And I remember one of the doctors losing his position at a very big club. And then there was a merry-go-round of chaplaining and changing. And there's a lot of pressure on the medical staff within, as there is in the manager and in the players. I think if you understand that and recognise, as I often say to the lads, because I meet them at conferences, like we meet each other, like there's the World Football Conference is on in April. I meet all of those guys. And I think if you recognise that they've got a difficult job to do and you've your job to do, I think off air before we started, Nathan, I mentioned to you that our players, the Irish players would swim across the Irish Sea to play for Ireland. That's been my experience. That's not rose-tinted. That's a fact from Kevin right the way to all the guys now, guys before that, they all wanted to come over and play. And I think when you have that, we just talked about the fractured cheekbone. Come over, let's see what happens. Yeah, I'll come over. I remember Matt Holland arriving in one time, his ankle was up like a balloon. And I said, oh my God. I said, Matt, you know you can't play. He said, well, I wanted to come over. I said, well, you know you're going to have to go back. But he's lying there, ankle up like a balloon. I can give you loads of examples of that players coming over. Like, I just want to come over and I want to be there. So when you've got that, and then the players can go to the medical staff. The medical staff of the clubs have a difficult job. I think they know the lads coming over and playing for Ireland is very important to them. So just to go back to Everton, because there was a lot of talk going on about that at the time. I've got a very strong relationship with all of the medical staff at Everton. And if you remember when Seamus Coleman fractured his tibia and fibula in Aviva, I spoke to their head of medicine in the dressing room, and the normal practice would be that the club would want their surgeon to do the job. And he just said to me, Alan, and this is because we have had a trusting relationship all through all of those things that maybe people mightn't recognise, they might have looked as if it was a bit fraught. And he said, whatever you feel. I said, well, Professor John O'Byrne, who's our Professor of Orthopaedics in the College of Surgeons, is our orthopaedic surgeon, and Gary O'Toole, who's a well-known orthopaedic surgeon, operated on Seamus that following morning, about 6:30 in the morning. And that showed, so Seamus would be a very valuable, if you want to look at it this way, asset on the Everton balance sheet. I hate to think of Seamus like that, but that's, you know, if you want
1: 30,
3: to
1: be... 30, 40 million pounds worth of an asset.
4: Relative, isn't it? Relative,
3: and you know, and I think, you know, they were very happy for us to operate on Seamus. And then he spent his time in Ireland, and we looked after him while he was in Ireland before he went back to Everton. And, you know, so it's a long building up of a long-standing relationship and trust, and I think you have to recognise that the medical staff of the clubs, it's tough for them, Nathan. I think so. If there can be professional differences, ultimately, it's a bit like if you make a bad decision as a doctor, well, you know where that ends up in court. Mm. So. And not that should be a way of making decisions, but you need to make good decisions. And if you can justify your decisions and they hold up to good standard of medical practice, well, then I think you can stand over those decisions. So there have been some robust conversations, but I wouldn't say there have been any, you know, I've got great respect for the people working over there in a very difficult situations at times.
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1: You're all smart guys, and you stay in your positions, it seems, for generally quite a long time, whereas managers tend to come and go and can say things and can throw things out there, but you have to have your own more long-term relationships.
3: Well, I never went out. I mean, I never knew how long it was going to last, Nathan, and I still don't know. And if Mick McCarthy didn't want me or the rest of the staff there. We have a lot of experience. There's a lot of experience within our group built up over many years, and you need that when you're going into qualifiers and big, big games. And so, you know, ultimately, and I have to say the board of the FAI, I think, have each time recommended the medical staff to stay on. And thankfully, the management have been happy with that. But I never had a plan. I never thought I was going to be in this position, so I'm very, you know, appreciative of the position I'm in, as are all the staff, I think, and we never take it for granted.
1: That night when Seamus Coleman broke his leg, that must have been one of those nights where that night, and thinking with your head, not your heart, yeah, comes to the fore when you walk out and you see exactly what's happened. And I guess even from the pictures and from you being a foot away, do you realise instantly that this is a broken leg? This is well, a catastrophe for Seamus?
3: I suppose again, and I it's like as if the ground is in silence. I can't describe it to you. It's like as if you don't hear anything. So I remember running onto the pitch And Seamus will tell you what he said to me. He said, "I've broken my leg, Doc." And I said, "I know." That's actually what, that was the conversation, because anyone, third-year medical student could know he'd broken it. You don't need, so I just, it's just your job clicks into gear. We've got massive support, like Professor John O'Byrne, who I've mentioned, Kieran Murray, who's been with the senior team for 20 years. We've got, you know, consultant anaesthetists, trauma people, frontline emergency medical technicians, all. And we've got a plan, you know, we've a written plan that says we do this, this and this when this happens. So, yeah, I think the aftermath, sometimes you might reflect on it, but at the time, I can't say I think about it. In fact, I often think the ground is silent, and I know that sounds really odd, but that's...
4: Do you know, in relation then to some of the injuries, I'm thinking of freak injuries that you've dealt with in the past as well, would be the Shane Duffy injury that was on the training ground up in Malahide at the time. I'd just actually come out of the squad at that time, I just finished up playing, but how was that then? Obviously, you're away, you wouldn't necessarily have everything available to you on that pitch at the time. I don't know, you tell me any different, but at the stadium you're thinking you've got everything available to you, you've got ambulances or whatever it would be you'd need at that time, but this was totally different.
1: For people who don't remember, this was basically, it was like a sunny May evening out in Malahide. It was a behind closed door challenge game. There was a few of us there, media, who were allowed to watch on for, I think it was a developmental Irish team. There was a lot of young players.
4: It was a League of Ireland selection.
1: Against an amateur selection. And this was a absolute, happens every match, defender and goalkeeper collide.
3: Yeah, so it was the junior international team, and we had, I suppose, we had prepared in the same way we normally do. We had two ambulances on site. John O'Byrne was, there is a good lesson in it for all of us, I suppose. John O'Byrne, our orthopaedic surgeon, was there. We had all our medical equipment. And of course, again, it's different when you get to know somebody really well over time. Shane was 19, and it was almost like a third string, no disrespect to that group, second stroke, third string. And I remember going over to the physio of the junior international team, and I introduced myself, and I said, "Look, if you need anything during the course of the day," I said, "I'm more than happy to help out." And it was a free kick, and the keeper, I think, came out with both legs up, as his style. And it looked like, it was hard to see from the sideline, but I remember when I looked back in the video, Kieran Murray went onto the pitch first. And if you check, if you watch, if you count, he makes a decision at about 11 seconds to go like this to me. But I know now we're... So onto the pitch, within about the same time frame, I turn around and say, I can't tell you why I knew. Don't... Darren O'Dea, and this is no disrespect, Darren walked by, he said, "Don't mind him, Doc, he's just winded." That's, I swear to God, that's as Darren might say, because it looked...
4: Darren O'Dea just tweeted us tonight, by the way, to tell you,
3: did he?
4: Yeah, that you're the best Doc around, so I would say...
3: Sorry about that, Darren.
4: I would say that, yeah.
3: No, he didn't...
1: He says what footballers say.
3: It was a typical thing, and to be honest with you, that was, if you're asking, looking back on that, because Shane nearly died, and without John O'Byrne's decision making in the ambulance, and without the matter and all of that, Jerry McEntee, who did the surgery, he would have died. I mean, he bled 3.5 litres into his abdomen. One of the weirdest parts of that night was the manager had given us the night off, and I was meeting my wife with one of the kitmen, Mick Lawler, and his wife go for dinner. I said, "I can't go, I've got to go to the matter." So when they found where the problem was, they were going to operate, and I was with Shane's dad, if I remember correctly, his uncle, his nephew, Pat Costello, who's the head of FAI operations, I think, at that stage, myself and John O'Byrne. And we're in Phibsborough, and I'm trying to think what we do. So this is ridiculous. We went to Eddie Rockets to have a cup of tea, because I didn't know where else to go. So we're sitting there in the booth, and John O'Byrne gets a phone call after about 20-odd minutes, and he goes out, and we can see him walking up, and he comes in. And, you know, when somebody's walking, and as he got closer, I wasn't sure what he was going to say. He said, "They found everything is fine. They stopped the bleeding. Shane is fine." And we ran out of the Eddie Rockets, jumping around. Like, Shane's father said to me, "Alan, it's like winning the World Cup." And I said, "Brendan, it's much bigger than that." And you're talking about Everton, actually. The chairman of
1: Bill Kenwright.
3: He was in LA. He rang me about half an hour later, because he'd heard about it, and so we went in to see the surgeon, Jerry McEntee, who was unbelievable. The next day, went in twos to see Shane, you know, and Dick Redmond, who Kevin would know, Kitman, everybody knows Dick. They had to cut the jersey off, So Dick was given out about having to cut the jersey off, and Shane, I remember Shane saying to me, he said, "Doc, I'm sorry if it was too much trouble, you know?" It's a big scar here going like, I said, "Too much trouble, you know?" So a few days after that, it definitely dawned on me that he could have died, you know? And that was probably the only time. But at the time, call the ambulance on, get going. Right. I do remember meeting his dad at the ambulance, said, "You better travel in the ambulance as your son is very unwell." I had no idea what was going on, but I knew he was sick.
1: Because we have a picture there, actually, of the scar that Shane Duffy had back when he was playing with Everton. It's, as you say, it's a good, 6-7 inches?
3: Well, it goes across and up. I thought initially he'd traumatised the sac around his heart, which is an unusual injury, but of course it's a very serious injury. But this, when we looked back at it, my phone got blocked at about 387 text messages from people I didn't even know. And we looked up in the literature, and this had never been reported in the literature in, obviously, soccer, Gaelic football, rugby, NFL, Aussie rules football. It had never been reported, the rupture of this artery in that situation. So, but that was a unique, well, it is a unique by definition, but, and it was probably 4 or 5 days afterwards that it dawned on me that, you know, a funny thing, my wife had organised a surprise 50th party for me, and it was a few days after that, which I, you know, for lots of reasons, I was thinking it would have been really something we couldn't have had, you know?
1: Yeah, like the way you talk about that injury, it's a freak injury, but it can't be a freak thing that you saved him. It can't be a freak thing that when you got there as a medical team, you realise it wasn't that he was winded or that he'd broken ribs or that it was something that you might see on a regular basis.
3: Well, to be honest with you, Nathan, I'd love to tell you, perhaps the few days after, as I dawned on me, because somebody definitely helps you in those situations. That was your own experience. I just knew he was unwell. I hadn't even examined him, but I knew he was really unwell. And I'm just glad that we made a decision. I'm not just Kieran Murray, myself, all of the people who helped out. John O'Byrne made an unbelievable decision to change direction and go to the matter as opposed to Beaumont. Not that just that's where the expertise was, and obviously Jerry did the surgery, you know. So.
1: Well, he's certainly making the most of his second chance. That's
3: yeah, it's great to, yeah. Sometimes when he's on the treatment table. I said, "Where'd you get that scar?" Occasionally.
1: Yeah. You'll never ever forget it. Yeah. One of the reasons why I wanted to get Jim was because your name came up quite a lot talking to Kevin or Keith Andrews or Brian Kerr or John Giles, and they all speak so highly of you. And for some reason, I don't know why, I would have thought like sport is quite cold at times and relationships, you move on with your life and you might stay mates with a couple of your teammates, but everybody else you sort of move on from. But it's very much not the case. It seems you have a deeper relationship with these players, a very personal relationation.
3: I've made a lot of friends through football. I mean, it wasn't something I'd planned. We stayed in contact after football because, you know, we had a friendship through it as well as a professional relationship. And the same with Brian. You know, I mean, I've known Brian since he was in the League of Ireland. I always love listening to talk about football, love listening to him on the radio. Football is important to me. I love football, but I love footballers.
1: Your dad was steeped in football.
3: My dad was massive influence. I mean, all I can remember is going to football matches. Played in the Leinster Senior League, managed Sheldon.
4: You played yourself for Stella Maris as well.
3: Played for Stella Maris, yeah. But actually, John Anderson was at the Soccer Writers team. Yeah. He was the captain of the team, and Dave Henderson, a few others. But I was useless compared to those guys, and I mean it, properly useless.
1: Your dad, Johnny, was a Shelburne manager.
3: My dad managed Shelburne twice. He was the assistant manager at Rovers with Gilesy for 3 years, and then he got the chance at Shells. But I mean, long before then, all we ever did was go to football matches, go to training. So it's all I can really recall doing. You know, my dad was a goal scorer. We used to go to the back of the goals I'd be playing in because he'd always score. So it was... Leinster Senior League brought out some centenary booklet, 10 years ago, whatever, and they showed a 1963 team, and I was the mascot, and I was 3 years of age then, so you can figure out who old I am now. But football and footballers, I like footballers. There's something that endears me to them, and if you can help them out, no matter how talented or, you know, I mean, I deal with a lot of amateur footballers, playing football to me was important. You know, the weekend was important. So if you can't get to play, it used to be like it ruined the weekend.
1: Yeah.
3: So it's nice to be able to be working at something you love.
1: And it's obviously then those friendships are a very personal thing. Is there also a professional keeping in touch when players retire, that making sure that, because it can be quite a steep drop off that cliff when they retire as professional footballers, yeah, of just making sure that things are still ticking along for them?
3: Yeah, I mean, definitely I would have come across a number of players who, I think I sent Damien Duffer a text last night just to see how he was settling in, because I've known Damien such a long time, same as I've known Kevin, and, you know, settling in well, and big thing for him to move his family over there. But at the Liam Miller tribute game, I remember asking Duffer, I said, do you miss football? Now, just because we were in now the dressing room environment, you know, and it was like, it was great to see everybody there. And he said, I don't miss the football. He said, I just miss the focus that football gave me. And I thought that was a really good answer, you know, because it's such a void, you know, to replace that. And most footballers, my career as a doctor, really, once you do your postgraduate stuff, it starts around 32 or 33. A lot of footballers are finishing then, and then it's filling that gap. You know, so it's a very significant problem. Do I keep in touch with the players? They keep in touch with me. Usually, they want something, and I mean that. But I'm very happy to. I don't think just because they're not with the team that we should end that relationship, because it's a long-standing relationship, and I think they know I would do anything for them. You know,
1: I've been joined in studio by Dr. Alan Byrne, who is the senior team doctor with the Republic of Ireland international side, and also the FAI's medical director. A lot of texts coming in, lads. The studio IQ has just gone up 200%. Very harsh from Phil.
4: We had Pori Coleman's been on as well. He said, brilliant Dr. Alan Byrne. He said, lucky to have him at Shamrock Rovers, and I did my cruciate as well. So there's a few ex-players coming on here tonight as well.
1: I haven't met Dr. Byrne, only seen him on TV, but just listening to the man, you can hear the composure and authority that must have been very reassuring for the likes of Kev. Impressive guy, says Steve. That side of it is a different thing. I guess it's your bedside manner is, when Seamus Coleman breaks his leg, there's the medical side of what you can do and put into practice. And as you say, it's all written out what goes. There's also another job that you do need to reassure him that he can come back.
3: Yeah, it was. Went out to see Seamus the day after surgery. We had a day off, so I just went out on my own actually, because we were doing different things, and I wasn't leaving the hotel. So up for that, and I went over, and he was still asleep. So I remember him waking up, and he was a bit upset naturally. But the next day, I met him. Next day, the staff went out to see him, and the players went out as well, and he. He was very clear and back focused about how he was going to come back, and I think as well support from his family and his wife and his wife's family, incredible. We went up to see them in Donegal, and it was unbelievable. Myself and Kieran went up to sort of look at his wound and all that, and sort of communicate with Everton. But it was he knew he was going to do well, and you could see where he came from and why he is the guy he is, you know, surrounded by really good people, you know. We had a great, great afternoon there. Fantastic, you know.
1: You're clearly incredibly passionate about Irish football and football in general. Are you allowed to show that as a team doctor on the sideline?
3: Yeah, somebody sent me a good while ago a picture, I think, when Wes scored against Sweden. And I've known Wes, obviously, when he was in the League of Ireland, and I look like a complete madman. I mean, I look like a lunatic, but yeah, of course you are. Listen, you have to enjoy it, Nathan. It's important because, you know, you sort of go out, and the lads go out on the pitch, you're the support staff, and the difference in the atmosphere, the plane flies on its own on the way back if we win or if it's a good result. Isn't that right?
4: Yeah, yeah.
3: And, you know, then you think of the next game and we have a chance of qualifying, and yeah, of course you have to enjoy it. And, you know, if it's not a passion for you, I think you might be wasting your time.
4: Just for the break there, I spoke about players or ex-players, well, mental health issues and things like this. Nathan touched on something about aftercare and people and lads still staying in contact with. I would have had it to an extent myself. Back injury that ended up finishing me playing. Issues that would have had. You spoke about Damien coming to you about the structure in life. So what is being put in place now? What are we seeing now differently than probably what we saw 20 years ago with young players coming into the game and the mental awareness, I would have thought, that's been put into those players now?
3: Yeah, I don't know if there's anything specific in terms of, there's greater awareness, I suppose, that's one of the first things. I actually think mental health in my own practice, say in my general practice, is such a common thing. I see on a full day, I see at least three people with mental health issues every single day in a full day's work, say. So it doesn't surprise me that footballers would fall into that category. I think, I don't know if you're talking off air, or maybe I mentioned it, that at 32, 33 years of age, as a doctor, your career is sort of getting off the ground. Mm. As a footballer, it's finishing. Mm. Almost, unless you're, and it's trying to fill that void. So I think mental health, I want to be careful what I say, but it's almost part of normal life, I feel, in a way. Certainly it has become that way. There's definitely greater awareness, particularly, I mean, women are renowned for sorting out some of their problems themselves, between themselves. Men are not as good about that. You meet a guy, it's hard sometimes for a footballer to say, I'm struggling. You know, because you're the player who's got the 110 caps, or you're the player who scored all the goals, or you're the player who is, you know, liked by everybody, or you're the, and then it's, well, I'm the player who's hurting inside here. I've lost something here, and I feel down and depressed or whatever. So I think there's greater awareness. I think there's greater awareness in society. I think the problem, not the problem, but the difficulty for footballers is it happens. It's like adulation, like that. And also, you know, I think to succeed as a footballer, I believe, you have to be obsessed. You have no chance of making it if you're, unless, you have to have ability, of course, but you must be obsessed. So things like families can suffer, family relationships, personal relationships, all of those types of things. Because your family becomes the club and the players or the squad, you know, or the staff, and then that's gone. So I don't know if there's anything definite in place. I think that depends a little bit on your network, if you like. Yeah. And if your network is good and people recognize, and you can pick up the phone and say, look, I need a bit of help here. And we've had, you know, at Shamrock Rovers, where I have been working as a consultant for 19 years in the academy, and they've been hugely supportive of the whole mental aspect, health aspect. And we're actually running a conference for the FAI on for the doctors and physios, for the international doctors and physios and League of Ireland doctors, on the adolescent elite athlete. And Mary Larkin, who's a psychotherapist and counsellor and who's treated a lot of young players, is speaking at that, because obviously we're talking about, you know, physical aspects of rehabilitation and injury, but the mental health aspect of it. And maybe 20 years ago that mightn't have been on that agenda, you know, whereas I think it most definitely needs to be now.
1: And what sort of issues are you seeing in that sort of younger age group of, I guess, wannabe footballers, the incredibly talented, sure, want to live the dream, but I guess for the vast majority of them it simply won't happen?
3: Yeah. The same problems that you get in an older cohort, except it's happening at a younger age. So depression, anxiety, drug issues, alcohol issues, gambling issues, all of the above, insecurity. So exactly the same things that happen. It happens a decade or 15 years earlier. I'm not saying it doesn't happen in young people, of course it does.
1: Is it magnified then on them because of the pressure of wanting to be that professional footballer, that basically that age between 15 and 19 is either when you make it or you don't?
3: Yeah, I think it's for players who when I started at League of Ireland, there's a lot of players who were coming back from England, and they were devastated by the sense of failure and having to, you know, face their friends, and they'd gone off to a big club and now they were coming back. I remember one player, unbelievably one of the most talented players in the League of Ireland, being handed his first pay packet playing with Shelburne, and he'd been a really very, very good player, had played in the old First Division, and handed it back to the guy who was giving it, said, I don't want that, because he couldn't get to grips with the fact that now he was seen to be a failure. I think it's a part of normal life, Nathan. Mm. It's just, it comes at a bit earlier, and maybe for different reasons or overlapping reasons. And there's perhaps greater, you know, footballers, and this is not being disrespectful to them, live in a little bit of a bubble where life can't be real. You were joking about Kevin make me coffee before we came in. I'm sure Kevin makes you. but footballers are used to getting things done for them, and then you end up with, you've got to do it yourself. Well, how do you cook? And where is my passport? And, you know, all those types. And that might sound to, you know, the non-footballer as being, you know, being ridiculously spoiled, but that is the world of football. So when you take that away, that support system, the chances of falling off the cliff quickly are very, you know, it's a steep fall.
1: We'd love to talk to you more about that and about some of the other initiatives as well, because, as I say, you are the medical director of the FAI, so there's a lot of things around cardiac screening that we might come back to over the next couple of months. Obviously, March is what everybody's thinking about in Gibraltar and Georgia. Your job, though, I presume at this stage, there is still a role there. You're liaising with clubs. You mentioned Shane Long goes down last night. Your role is to call Southampton, find out, report back to Mick McCarthy?
3: Absolutely, yeah, on a regular basis, every weekend and during the week. Because the manager will need to know if wants to go and see the players, and if that trip will be worthwhile, if he's going to be in the squad. Obviously, the clubs have their own. They want to make sure that they have the protector, if you like, whether the player is going to be in the squad or not, so that they don't give away too much to the opposition. But again, that's where the trust I was talking to you about comes in. And I think, that's an ongoing communication. It gets much more intense closer to squad announcement time, because now we really need to make sure players are playing so they can be included in the squad as the manager wants them to be.
1: We barely even mentioned Giovanni Trapattoni. I felt it was going to be an hour in the Trapattoni era alone.
3: I know. Well, that would be interesting.
4: Yeah.
1: We might come to that the next time as well. Alan, thank you very much for coming in. It's been a really good insight. We're getting lots of good texts in as well.
3: That's great.
6: Massive fan of basketball.
10: Ireland is in dreamland.
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1: Welcome to Kilmacud Croaks on Dublin Southside. I know what you're thinking.
2: Big club, big money.
3: You hear all the talk about Croaks being a super club, being, you know, a business.
4: The super club idea.
5: This massive super club.
3: It's impersonal, it's the opposite of a small country club.
6: Not a, like a real club, like that people don't know each other or like the I don't know, people don't like care as much about each other.
7: You know, they feel we're a huge club and we're this absolutely massive club.
8: My own sister thought I was getting a big wad of cash for managing the team and being involved with the team. And
1: so yeah, like I got involved here probably 5 years ago and knew nothing really about the club. Like obviously knew it had a bit of a success over the years, knew this idea about it being a super club. But I never really knew or anticipated the level of community that existed down here. I just find the place unbelievable. It's the best club I've ever been involved in. This is the man responsible. I was telling SKG outside, if you're looking for somebody to blame for all of this, my part-time commitment to my marriage, my part-time commitment to my work, and then my full-time commitment to Kilmacud Croaks, and you're to blame.
4: Yeah, I am, and it certainly is a full-time commitment, and thanks a million for it. You were the right man for the job. I sold it here as something that was going
1: fourth
4: to be
1: down the list.
4: Fourth down the list, yeah, yeah. The other three said no. They knew I was lying to them. I think I said 1 hour a week.
1: Yeah.
4: I knew I was lying to you at the time. It's a machine. Without a doubt, it's a machine. But it's a machine with a village feel. There's no doubt about it. There's definitely a village feel. And it has a village energy. It's great to be part of it. I got involved when my eldest son became involved at the age of 4, and I've stayed involved since then. You're the same. And I just do it because it's part of giving back to the community and back to the kids, you know. I didn't realise it was going to be such a commitment when I took it on. Neither did you, to be honest. But I get more out of it than I put in. Is it the same for you?
1: Cut. The fulcrum here around the club, around Glenalbin, I should see over the next while, is part of the secret sauce. And there's a man now who's going to jump in here for 2 seconds. Come on over here, get in. We were just talking about people who are the secret sauce about Kilmacud Croaks. And as if we could have just planned this out by the absolute second he walks past. Niall Corcoran, who people will know, given the Gansey that he's on him here. We might do an interview on your most recent job. But former Dublin hurler, I was just doing a piece about how people come from all over the country to come into Croaks and make this place so special. Yep. Galway man, and I would say very, very firmly at the centre of everything good around here.
2: Yeah, look, it's you see a lot of parents who come in not from the locality into Croaks and settle into community, and I did it for a number of reasons. I recently did a bit of research on the reasons why parents like yourselves give so much to Croaks, and they've built it, and the answers coming back aren't because of the Paul Emanuels or the Shane Walsh's or the Fergal Whiteleys playing with Croaks. It's because they've built a whole community and settled into Croaks, and I think that's really important to remember.
3: It's very easy to look at that, and we do very little of it. Surprisingly, relative to a lot of clubs, most of our players are homegrown and have grown up in the club. But actually, sometimes a situation arises and you get the odd, very high-profile one that attracts all the headlines and all the speculation about what goes on and what did they do? Did they go out looking? We do not go out looking. We do not go out looking for inter-county players to come and join our senior teams. We have a steady stream of kids growing into adulthood and moving into our teams. But on occasions, and it is occasions, we get approached. And by the way, what might shock people is we get approached by players who want to come and play here. Over the last couple of years in particular, because we've been doing pretty well, you know, getting through Dublin, getting through this year, not so much. But and that's part of it as well, right? But we get approaches all the time from people who do not live locally and want to join our club. And we say no far more often than we say yes. So we've pretty strict criteria. You've got to prove that you're living in the area or that you're working in the area and the training commute is handier for you to come here. So this isn't a case that people, you know, rock up here and say, oh, I'm an inter-county player from wherever, and we go, off you come. You know, we've very few, relatively speaking. I think Shane Walsh may have been the only non-homegrown player the year we won the All-Ireland. The year before, there were 30 homegrown players.
2: For me, it's quite frustrating in the sense that people who kind of say those things aren't involved in the club and don't see that the work that's being done by volunteers. We need membership like every other club to pay for facilities. We pay for facilities cost over 250 grand a year to provide for our teams, balls, slitters, hurleys, everything like that, to make sure that our players get the same opportunity as every other player around the country to play Gaelic games. And I think maybe, you know, I think I would love to be able to bring in people to show how the club works and how the community works and how the volunteers operate.
9: We have about 90 odd members, but not all 90 of those are members of the GAA. A good portion of them are, and the people that were involved in setting it up, including myself, the three or four of us that set it up, were all club members, but we opened it up to the whole community, and it's something that I think that the club wanted to embrace, you know, and as such then we get the use of the function room.
7: The shop actually used to be a really tiny little kind of galley at the back.
10: Okay.
7: And then,
10: where the hurling is?
7: Yeah.
10: Okay.
7: So it was now it's kind of that's actually our storeroom.
10: Okay.
7: So we extended, we took a change room from part of the club to make it what it is now.
10: Okay.
7: Because we need to, we've just so many people to look after.
10: Yeah.
7: So we do a lot of the team gear and not just only sort of stuff for players and parents and coaches and stuff. We also look after stuff for team players
10: and bucket hats
7: I think it's a generational thing, not maybe my style, but there are people who like them.
10: Well,
7: so
10: there was an old that played against Crokes at Crow Park in 1980,
7: something there,
10: You mentioned Mary Whiteley.
7: Yeah.
10: Tell us a little bit about when you mentioned her.
7: Yeah.
10: Your face lit up.
7: Yeah.
10: The kid's face lit up. Will you just tell us a little bit about her?
7: She's a legend. She's an absolute, she's the warmest, kindest woman, and she has like three incredible children who are all playing here, different ages, different levels. Herself and her husband are involved with various teams, and she then does, she's in the choir, and then she's involved with the Camogie committee and does a huge amount of fundraising and just quietly in the background just working away. And yeah, you just kind of,
10: we're all big Mary Whiteley fans.
7: Absolutely.
10: So I've been around the club the last couple of days and like chatting to people over the last couple of weeks, and there was one name that kept emerging as like, you know, a club celebrity that we know we must sit down with and speak to, Mary Whiteley. it's very good to get the chance to down with you. Your name is spoken about in every corner of the club about the work that you do and the commitment that you have.
11: The three of them, as I said, are involved, so I like to do a bit for everything. I probably do a little bit. I'm involved with the Camogie a good bit. I'm a fundraiser for the Camogie team. I'm on the Camogie committee, and we in 2016 we started up a choir here in the club, so I'm involved in that, and I help out with the hurlers as well. We cook for them after all the matches. So that's what I do. So I do a little bit for everyone. So and I suppose now that they're all, you know, they're more senior members of the club, I'm as not involved in giving lifts, etc. So we're doing things for ourselves now. Myself and Michael are in the choir, and I suppose if I talk about the choir and what we do, the choir started up in 2016 as a part of a kickstart initiative here in the club. It was health and well-being. So a couple of us got together, and there was about 20 in the choir, and to be honest, it's just blossomed so much now. We've over 45 members now, and we practice here on a Sunday evening from 6:30 to 8:30, and we just do charity events all the time. Aisling asked me tonight, Mum, how much money have we raised? How has the choir raised? And I can honestly say it's probably about 30,000 for different. You know, we sing for Laura Lynn at Christmas. We, trying to think what else we do. We're actually collaborating with Kula, and we've done this the third time. The Kula have a lovely choir. I know we get on. There is competition, but we get on. And we're singing with them now in Glastool at Christmas to raise money for probably a homeless charity. So we do lots of things like that. We're still young at heart, and we have great fun.

0: I didn't grow up playing GAA. I didn't do any of that.
1: Did you not? So how, no. how did you end up here?
0: Age-old story, Adrian. There was a man.
1: Okay.
0: So I, my husband had played here for years, yeah. He's a big hurler. And then when the kids were small, we got them involved in the nursery and all that kind of stuff. But I was always, I had, you know, there's four of them, so I was always dragging one of them around the place. Yeah. And then when we got to our youngest guy, I said, okay, I'll try and do a bit of something. Yeah. And bit by bit, I started, you know, kind of at the gate, letting people in, helping them out. Now do a bit of coaching. And then other things happened. I started to help out with the shop, and now I look after the shop for the club.
1: And play.
0: I play socially. I suppose a lot of people know about the Gaelics from other and others football side of things. Yeah. Social camogie isn't as popular, but it's, we're getting there. So again, it's an idea by the Camogie Association. So we do a social camogie. We play on Monday nights now, and it's mums and some are ex-players, some are people like me who never played, and you know, it's just really good fun. Jeez, you'd be cooling off, wouldn't you? You have to be on the toes.
2: Yeah, no, never played football or didn't play much team sports, played a little bit of tag rugby in my 20s, but growing up, gymnastics was my sport, so this is a brand new foray for me. Yeah.
1: What brought you in the gate?
2: So I spent kind of 7 years devoting kind of a lot of myself to my three young kids, and I decided 2025 was a year to devote a little bit of time to myself and my own kind of health and well-being. And I had a friend, Laura, who's been involved in the Mothers and Others for a while, and so I joined both the Mothers and Others and Social Camogie back in February, and yeah, absolutely loved every second of it.
1: Which is more crack, obviously? This is the big question.
2: Oh, Mothers and Others, of course. Goes
3: insane. When I came to Dublin, got involved, I did nursing at True Trinity, so joined the college team there, and then a friend of mine was playing with Nafina at the time, so I actually joined Nafina. I know. I was going up and down home and still training, and I suppose that's where your friends were. That's, you know, that was where I belonged. It gives you such a sense of belonging, to be honest with you. I was kind of chatting to some of the mothers around here. I moved over to Kilmacud when I married Rob, who'd be very involved with the club here, and chatting to one of the mothers, and she said she had joined, and I said I'll come down for a look. So that's how I got here, and yeah, it's great because it gives you an outlet. It's still part of something. It's great for the fitness. You get to run around and play a bit of football, and it's not. I'm gone past the competitive piece, which is great. But then when you do play,
1: you're saying that in a way that
3: it's just either in you or whatever, but you know, and I do see some of the women when they're playing mothers and mothers, gosh, I'm like, oh my god, you still have that bite. But it really is, I suppose, it's just to be able to get out and enjoy it and have the bit of crack.
4: So both my kids play here, started with, I can't remember if I started playing myself or started coaching with them, but I love GAA since I was very little. So I would have played as a kid. I would have played up to Leaving Cert, maybe. Not in college. I went off and did other things. Like Claire, played a lot of tag rugby in my 20s, 30s, and then came back here. Actually, I started back with camogie and then realised, oh, there's football. And funny, I love hurling, I love camogie, but I love playing football more than the other stuff. Yeah. When it comes to the matches, yeah.
1: And Laura, you told us a bit about your story earlier on.
5: Yes.
1: Tell us a bit about your involvement as well with the Mothers and Others, and appears to me from the outside looking in as if you're one of the key cogs of keeping this machine rolling.
5: No, far from it, but I think I first came down here. I tell a story. My reason for coming down was the gift of a pair of football boots for Mother's Day for my kids 2 years ago, and I tell them it was just the kick I needed, and I thank them often for it, because it's been massive for me coming down here. I think I was already involved in coaching them, and I absolutely love being involved in that, and the fun and the friendship and everything that you get from coaching your kids and their friends, but this is something for me. So I think I came down, the motivator to come down was to honour honour the gift of the football boots that I got from them, and also because I was coaching, I kind of, and never having played football as a kid growing up, I needed to come down and learn the basic skills and see what it's all about. And I was already playing the social camogie as well, like Brenda, but came down here to try this out and haven't looked back. Absolutely love it. It's kind of, you know, coaching down there this evening with the boys, and that's their session and their fun, and it's great fun for me too. But then you drop them home, you have your cup of tea, and then this is your time, and the fitness and the everything else is such a bonus. Like, I feel fitter and stronger than I did, you know, 10 years ago not doing this. So it's been massive for me, and you know, kind of meeting all these new faces that are not necessarily connected to your kids or your husband who played here before. These are my friends that I've got to know through getting involved in another aspect of the club. So I think you get out of this, any club, what you put into it, and by getting involved in all the different elements of the club, you just get so much out from it.
6: It's really a community in itself. And like Laura was saying, you know, when you see people, then you're seeing them at matches or maybe going to the senior games or up in the club, up in the cafe there. It just gives you that sense of belonging, to be honest. Mm. And you're part of something, and you're part of something big when you're part of Crokes, you know.
1: I am the hurling lead for the mighty Kilmacook Crokes under nines boys section. So that's what I do. And it's a labour of love in a lot of ways. There's 140 kids in it, so you are absolutely herding sheep. There's no question about that. And there's about 50 or so coaches, so there's a fair bit of organisation to be involved with it. But there's such an unbelievable team of people between Alan, the football lead, and Dave Foley, who we've been chatting to, who runs the under nine group. It's unbelievable, but it is a big, you know, people often talk, whatever clubs that either come to visit us for our festivals that we hold down in UCD every year, or the blitzes we go to, or whenever we run into other clubs, or whenever you talk to anybody about Kilmacook Crokes, sure, listen, you have the numbers, like, it's all sewn up. You just win this thing year in, year out, and that's the way it works. And like, in a lot of ways, the numbers are a real challenge, and there's no getting away from that. You know, when you're dealing with 140 8 and 9 year olds in a group, you can imagine the logistics that are involved with trying to create equal competition for those kids in training, not to mind matches. And yeah, it's it can be tough going. Why do you do all this?
0: So look at it. I mean, what words you were doing on a Wednesday night? But no, look, it's the kids, it's the lads, it's you know, I've my youngest fella here, my eldest is going to be here in a few minutes, coming for his session.
1: Yeah,
0: I have two girls at home getting ready for training. But the crack they have doing this. Look at the numbers we have out. It's lovely when you see that kind of the switch just happen, and they get that confidence, and they're they really move on, and they just really enjoy it. Then they're keen, and then they're out the back.
1: Yeah.
0: You know, and they pick up the schlitter and they're sort of pucking away at home and popping around and asking, can we go out and puck around? And you know, and that's lovely.
5: I do, because my kids love it and I love it. I love being involved. It didn't sit well with me to be kind of standing passively. I really wanted to get involved and give a dig out and get to know the kids and get to know my kids' friends and who they're all playing with, and just to be a part of something that they just love. We all love it in our house.
1: And Hugh is like,
5: we wouldn't do it any other way.
1: What do you think, Hugh? Is Mama a good coach?
7: Yeah,
1: she is. Like, very good, excellent. Out of 10, what are you thinking? Be careful now.
5: Yeah, I'm here.
1: Seven. Okay.
5: Sometimes, you know, the impression is out there that Crokes is a massive community or a massive club, and you'd never know everyone in the club. But to be honest, I have four kids in the club. I feel like I know so many more families and kids on the back of getting involved in coaching and getting involved in different aspects of the club. So it's just been wonderful. Like, I've been hanging around this club for about well over 20 years now, since I was in my 20s. But really in the last decade, or the last, you know, 5 to 6 years of getting involved in coaching and the kids getting involved, it's opened up so much more. Paul would often comment that as a kid himself growing up and playing in Crokes, that you know, you'd never have passed anyone out in the street wearing a Crokes jersey or this, that and the other. But now it's just, the kids are all so proud to be part of something and wearing their club colours around, and even down to the simple things of the stickers on the car, and you're out and about about and you see someone else in the gear or the sticker on the car, and it's just that connection and that identity with something, and it's lovely to be a part of something. And I think the best part of it all is just getting involved and getting stuck in.
1: Do you think I do all this, by the way?
8: To have fun. Yeah.
1: Do you know what?
8: What?
1: You're 100% right. Oof, nearly good catch. You're 100% right.
9: But at the same time, we weren't a massive GA family at all. I only joined Croats when I was 13.
1: What's the story? Like, he was telling me this outside. I can't understand this at all.
10: Rory was playing football in Oaklands with another lad, Tony Gallagher. Yeah. Do you know Tony?
1: No.
10: Tony saw the pair of them playing. It was a Sunday night. Would you like to come and play with us? And they were the sort of C team of under 13. So the lad said, yeah. But Bomber Green.
1: Oh, yeah.
10: Like, that whole crew, they were running the Fela team.
1: Yeah.
10: And they wanted Rory to come up with them.
1: Okay.
10: And I was saying, no. Out of loyalty to Tony.
1: Yeah.
10: He needs another year to just improve his skills.
1: Yeah. He wasn't long at that stage, was he?
10: And even with the soccer, I always believed in the Dutch style of let them try everything and make mistakes and don't be dictating what they do. So, I said, look, when you get to under 14 next year, you can decide then. They didn't get him until then.
9: Didn't go down well with me at the time. Just stick with the C team for
1: a year.
9: That's when Ross and Bill joined as well. They only joined at 11 and 15 because there's two years between us all.
1: So that's incredible.
9: Yeah.
1: Amazing.
10: So all late starters.
9: I was always terrible at soccer, so it was a good chance. I was terrible.
1: Really?
11: Never made that. They were a bit rootless.
9: I'm not particularly talented at Gaelic either. It's easier to get in people's way in Gaelic than soccer. Ross and Bill were always the skillful ones.
12: Three, every ball to hand. One ball between three.
1: We've bumped into two VIPs down at the pitch side here because we're only a few days out from the big championship match, and the lads are out training behind. Mick Hines, how are you?
13: I'm good. Yeah, very good. Yeah, looking forward to Sunday.
1: What's going to happen?
13: It's a 50-50 game with me, and if we turn up on Sunday, I think we have the power to beat them. I do. We have excellent, great panel of players, and everybody's fit at the moment, which is a bonus. So hopefully we can get to the final.
1: See how we go.
13: See how it goes. Yeah.
1: You've been down. How many years are you involved in Croaks?
13: About 50.
1: Yeah. Where's that accent coming from?
13: I'm from Loud originally. Right. Not a hurling stronghold by any means, but I love hurling.
1: And you love Croaks, I think, by all accounts.
13: Love Croaks, and my son's played here over the years, and this Croaks is my life. I'm 91 years of age now. So I got my old buggy here to keep me around. It keeps me from my walking is not the best. So
1: the four wheel drive comes in handy.
13: It's absolutely brilliant. Yeah. I have it now for a couple of weeks, and it's great. Yeah.
1: You can tell nearly the emotion in your voice when you're talking about Croaks. It's a special place, isn't it?
13: It's special for me. I've been involved here since I came to Dublin, and I got living in Goachtown. Since I got married, and my sons came up, and daughter, and I've been here for all that length of time, and I was involved with a lot of winning championship teams in Croaks. 15, I think, between hurling and football, but mostly hurling. I love hurling, even though I don't come from hurling county. I'm a Kilkenny follower for years.
1: Yeah.
13: Make no apologies for that, even though the chairman here is a Tipperary man, and my son is married to a Tipperary woman, so...
1: You've all bases covered, Mick.
13: I have all the bases covered, yeah, exactly. Yeah, and a daughter married to a Corkman.
1: All right, well, that is, you're in trouble there.
13: I'm in serious trouble there at the moment, yeah.
1: Vincent Peters with as well, the chairman of the hurling committee here in the top as well. And, like, it's not an unusual story, Mick's story. There's a lot of people here from all corners of the world, and there's a real community feel to it.
14: It is, yeah. Loads of lads from the country settle around here, and they all get involved. And it's brilliant. Sure, Mick's a leader, really, among us all. Like, like, you know, and it's I mean, he's brilliant, you know. I mean, I've this story, everyone's mad about Mick, and everybody loves talking to Mick. And I was actually rang Mick tonight in the car, and my daughter's in the car, and she loves talking to him because he remembers her name all the time, her friends' names. He's it all off. He's unbelievable.
1: Well, there's barely a training session or a match that one or the other, or both, isn't on the sideline.
13: Well, I'm getting to the stage now that I have to watch the health, and I'd be afraid of getting colds.
1: Yeah,
13: but during the winter time, I don't go to the winter training anymore.
1: Yeah,
13: but certainly when the sun is shining, I'd be here. Yeah, always here. Yeah,
1: you're
13: definitely.
1: Fit and healthy and sound and healthy. And come Sunday, you might even be a little bit healthier again.
13: Please God. Yeah. Please God. Yeah.
15: I feel like I'm walking my death here.
1: Right, we've been broadcasting down here for a couple of days. I've been very comfortable and happy with all of that, and like, in some ways for me it's kind of like two worlds colliding, work life, Chemical Croaks life. I love them both equally, but I'm really, really, really beeping myself about this. They told me they're going to take it easy on me. I think it's about 2 years since I was down here playing. I'm nervous, but we're going to give it a go.
16: I know. Keep
1: singing. Which way are we shooting this way?
16: keep doing it in.
1: What position do you want me? You go on.
17: Victor.
1: I made it through, and we're off to talk. Some people who know how to hurl.
17: Yeah.
18: Second or third years, I probably did two thirds. The last year.
1: Yeah.
18: Last 2 years, we sort of went the other way towards Dinny because conscious of messages and different voices.
1: Yeah.
18: And obviously, Mark Dunn was with us as well, and Dermot.
1: Yeah, yeah.
18: Mark was absolutely superb.
1: Was he?
18: Oh, Mark was.
1: Really?
18: There wasn't an audience here.
1: Yeah.
18: You know, when I came to the club, half your senior team would have been coming in from abroad, you know, from the country.
1: Yeah.
18: You still had a number of the committee were all Croaks people who would have lived on the north side, came over for committee meetings. So it has been.
1: Because it was an amalgamation.
18: Because it was an amalgamation of Croaks and Kilmacode. Yeah. So you would have had that. So that's come on and developed hugely over the last 40 years.
1: Yeah.
18: The last probably 10, 15 years have had exponential growth because the population has regenerated with a lot of younger people coming through. The first generation of houses in Mount Merion and Kilmacud.
1: Yeah.
18: People have moved on as they got older, and younger people have come in and brought their kids here.
1: Yeah.
18: We spent a lot of time trying to get people involved in the community. We're lucky now that we've a couple of people like Ushin O'Rourke, Fergal Whiteley teaching in the community, building on the work that the likes of Michael Garry would have done before in Skullorcon. And that's huge. Like, so all those things, that's just like a country club. And we are like that, but we're just that bit bigger.
1: I turned up at the club 4 or 5 years ago, right? And Park McDonald and Niall are there, and they're saying, come in, get involved. The numbers are massive. I haven't a clue what I'm doing, but I know I can see the energy and the enthusiasm and the culture that's been built up. And I'm just fascinated about the fact that, like, it feels like as if it's been there kind of forever. But
18: in fairness to the various chair people here over the years, that has taken a long, long time to grow. It's taken a lot of hard work to get that culture to pervade the whole organisation where everybody's working together. Yeah. And we had our troubles.
1: A bit of tension.
18: There was a bit of tension, but players and coaches at the bottom didn't care. They just got on with it. Because to us, playing is more important. And we have got better and better as the years have gone on. You know, and for me, it was always a dream that A, we would get back to winning county titles, and then we try and bring it forward into win nationally. Okay, we got to a Leinster final and lost. But if you look at the standard of hurling that this club is producing at all levels, and yes, we lost last year to the Fianna County Final, but look at the quality of the hurling that we are showing the country live on television. That wouldn't have happened.
19: When we were younger, we would always be part of teams. I played Camogie in football myself, and I guess when I was younger, it was all about playing, and my parents were bringing me to matches and always on the line. But as I got older, as I get older, I just see the importance of the community in the club, and seeing my mum and dad now part of the choir. She didn't mention they're in a hiking club as well. It's just there's just so much on in the club, and there's just such a, I guess, camaraderie between every section, between the football, the Camogie hurlers and footballers. It's just it's so much more than just playing now to us all, I think. And it's just it's so important in our lives. Like we were just saying earlier, how every game that I play, mum and dad are there to support, Fergal and my sister are there to support. It's, we go through all the wins and the losses together, and it's just such a part of our lives.
1: And the impact that you guys have as well, you've been down at a couple of our under nine training sessions, and yourself and Alex Considine, I remember one night
9: I saw your photo of it, the WhatsApp photo, isn't it?
1: It's insane. I was only on to Kieran Dowling this week, and he was saying, oh, I used that photograph for something where he was trying to, but it really brought across, like, I don't know if you guys are in tune with that, like, the, you could tell tangibly that night, like, it was a couple of rock stars that turned up, and the kids talk about that, like, for months endlessly. I don't know how aware you are of that stuff.
9: Yeah, I suppose you remember when, like, when I was that age, you'd be going to games, or you might meet someone and you're, like, your manager might say, that's, he plays for Kilkenny, or he plays for Dublin or Wexford or whatever, and, you know, you idolise them. And even if, like, I always remember now, like, if, you know, if you met a player and they asked you, like, what's your name, or if they signed something for you or said hello to you, just it means so much to you. So I'd always probably try and make an effort and do that. And you saw that, like, I mentioned the photo, there's a photo of Alex and there's hundreds of kids swarmed around him. It's a brilliant photo, but yeah, definitely, like, it is so important. And you remember that again as you get older.
1: Like, I assume when you brought them down here the first day and sort of, you know, you collect them into...
17: I'm the worst person you could ask, because I can't watch them play.
1: Really?
17: I just can't.
1: I do go,
17: but I wish I had could replay it. You know, the one match that we did replay was the county final that they won a few years ago, you know, where you can sit down and watch the whole match. I can't watch.
1: Just overtaken with nerves.
17: Well, I feel I'll jinx it. If Fergal has the ball and he's run up the pitch, if I look... And Michael digs me and says, will you watch the match? So I just can't. I can't. I genuinely
1: can't. You'll go, but you'll just
17: I'm sitting there, but I might as well be, you know, anywhere. Yeah, I can't watch. I mean, I'm so proud. I mean, you're always worried when they go on.
1: Yeah.
17: Will they get on? Will they stay on? Will they get injured? Will they come off? Yeah. Dealing with the disappointment, dealing with the, what will I say? I'll say the wrong thing. It's the same with them all, I know. And the analysis that goes on, just the Sunday game or whatever when we go home, you know, I might still say the wrong thing.
20: Yeah, I mean, look, even me coming in and taking over from Robbie this year, my own sister thought I was getting a big wad of cash for managing the team and being involved with the team, and look, you get that everywhere. There's a perception around that Kilmacud is a wealthy club, and there's endless amounts of money, but sadly that's not the reality of it. We're like every other club in the country. We've a massive emphasis on fundraising throughout the year across all our sections to help us produce teams and have teams in the best position that they can be as they go on to their championships, be that the ladies football, the camogie, the hurling, or the senior footballers as well, you know. So definitely there's been some very strange perceptions, but it's amazing how quick they can gather speed, and you're hearing stuff second hand, and it's just, look, it's not factual, it's ungrounded, there's nothing behind it. Anyone that comes through Kilmacud will know the emphasis on the fundraising and the volunteer work. Like, even for us as a group, when after our championship games we come back here, and the mothers and fathers and parents of all the players actually provide us with food and dinner, and they make it at home and they bring it down, and we come into the bar here and we enjoy that together. Yeah,
1: proud. Have you been to see Lauren with the Crokes jersey on or the Dublin jersey on, and living the legacy continues, I suppose?
21: Yeah, listen, for me, I'm immensely proud. Like, I'll probably start getting emotional, so it's just trying to compose myself as a moment. But look, listen, it's kind of, you know, when you kind of I had a dream of my own self of playing for Kilmacud and winning Ireland, Kilmacud, and lucky to be captain when we won the All-Ireland, and then seeing Lauren, I was part of the in-between 95 and 2011, but then seeing Lauren go on and fulfil that dream that she had as well, it is very special, and to be able to experience that, you know, as a parent along with the rest of my family, my dad as well, and my mother, was hugely emotional, proud moments, and something that I don't take for granted, you know, because look, she puts in a serious amount of work, and like, she's amazing that way, and then in her time giving back to the club, and then her own sisters in as well. She's a great role model for the girls as well. And look, as there's a bit of community, she's working as a teacher in the local school in St. Lawrence's, and she's taught my best friends, Robbie Bean, whose wife is on the
1: Joe, program. We were chatting.
21: Joe, yeah. So, yeah. But she's at Lawrence, been teaching her son Matthew, isn't it?
2: Last year.
21: So, me and Robert, her husband, we were. That was the photograph. It's that same skill.
2: Same skill.
21: And we're best friends now, and we were involved with the Dublin 14 thing. So it's just kind of immensely proud of what she's been and how she hasn't got too ahead of herself. She's been kind of, you know, kept her counsel and just being very kind of respectful and that kind of, like, she's won, lucky to win six, is it?
2: Yeah.
21: Six, so look, and but very humble in a sense as well. So look, it makes you proud, and look, hopefully, that's been probably her hardest year to date in terms of dealing with the injury and seeing the girls be successful with Dublin. But look, she was the biggest cheerleader for the girls in the All-Ireland final, and then obviously the girls last Friday in the county final were the biggest cheerleader, but probably her hardest challenge as a player that she's had to experience. Yeah. So look, it's part and parcel of football, but immensely proud, yeah.
1: Plenty more, that's obvious, and all the characteristics that you talk about. The apple hasn't fallen far, I'm sure about that. But there's a lovely symmetry even about that, with your grandmother, like, getting the thing found, and you're such a big part of the club now, one of the best footballers in the country. That's a lovely connection, I suppose.
2: Oh yeah, like, as in, there's stories of my granny and goals, having five, like on the team, like, and then, like, she was the, like, do you know what I mean, not only found it, but, like, was playing and, like, getting the numbers up, and, like, obviously did a lot of work with, like, the likes of John Sheridan and other mothers as well that wanted their daughters involved. So no, it's an amazing connection, especially when Nanny passing away a few years ago. Like, it's so nice to still have that, and like, to know that she was such a big part, and it's amazing. And I was I think this is where it's the toughest time, is that, like I know, like, it was really tough missing out with Dublin this year, but I think it's definitely been a lot harder missing out with club this year, I think, with that connection and the memories of my nanny and stuff. So it means so much. Like, I remember being here, like, been down in the paddock since I was about four. Probably reluctantly more went down there for my for a bit more of a chat and a play. But no, definitely it's where my best friends are, and like, I'm so lucky to be involved in such an amazing team, amazing background team, management, and even the likes of, like, Robbie Leahy and Barry coming in this year. Like, would have been nice to play under new guys, and like the girls are really enjoying them and stuff. So yeah, it's been very tough. I think, like, getting through Dublin was very as in straight off the back of doing my ACL, and obviously I've settled a little bit, so I think this, like, going back into the club, you're usually gearing to go for the rest of the winter. So it's been a lot tougher.
1: Okay, we're getting ready to rock. You ready to go, Con?
3: Yep.
1: Alright, let's go. Stradbrook. 13 minutes.
3: Stradbrook.
1: Yeah, you know that one.
3: Our new home pitch.
1: Yeah, the new home pitch. We've a lot of new pitches, don't we?
3: That one sinks.
1: Well, it's hard for hurling, is it?
3: Yeah, it's a rugby pitch.
1: It is a rugby pitch, yeah. It's hard. So we're leaving here. Take us 13 minutes to get down there. And it definitely feeds into that thing, doesn't it, kind of? Everybody thinks Croaks have great facilities, but here we are driving through Stillorgan, through the traffic. Tough going, isn't it?
3: Yeah.
1: What do you think about Croaks, Con?
3: Pretty good.
1: Pretty good?
3: Yeah.
1: What's good about it?
3: That my friend is there and you got to play hurling.
1: Oh, is hurling your favourite?
3: Probably.
1: Yeah?
3: Yeah.
22: You know, we've three pitches. So we own three pitches, and we have, you mentioned the paddock. We've the paddock, which is a small all-weather just across the way there. And that's it. That's what we own. And we're trying to field a couple of hundred teams, you know, create, I'm sure anybody who's involved, the battle about the training slots and, you know, where we go, and we're going up the mountains, we're going out to Bray. We rent space in about 13 different locations outside of the club. So that's a huge logistic. I actually am always on record as saying, and I respect everybody who gets involved with the club, but the team that I have the most I don't know if it's respect or sympathy for, are the guys who organise the training slots. It's just extraordinary. It's loaves and fishes.
0: I was chatting to a lady there about half an hour ago, and she spent 10 hours on the phone Friday trying to reorganise pitches for her girls' teams, you know. Yeah. Pitches is a huge challenge. So it's all that kind of work that goes unseen, that is carried out by the volunteers, that makes it so successful.
22: The biggest challenge we have is trying to find space to get people a training slot a week. When you move into the senior ranks, you're looking for 2 training slots a week. So we have done a lot of work. We put floodlights on the main pitch here, which has allowed us to get a lot more use out of it. We built a gym. We had a room that we turned into a gym about, I'd say, 4 or 5 years ago, which our senior teams use every night of the week, and then other members use at all kinds of times in and around it. We have plans to do work up in Silver Park, which is just up the road. There are 2 pitches there. And yes, it's a big club. We can't shy away from that. We are a club with 6,000 members. We have almost 3,200 playing members. So we can't run away from that. But the reality is that brings a different set of challenges. And despite that, it's funny, all of the things people say about the club in terms of not being a community actually are completely false. This is a community like any other GA community, except it's probably bigger. It's on a bigger scale, and it just has other problems that we've got to solve for. Mm. But I think, you know, we've all heard that it's really easy to throw stones at a place like Crokes and say, big city club, you know, loads of members, nobody cares about it. I'll tell you, everybody who comes here cares about it.
1: That's Crokes. If you believe it's some kind of a super club, maybe you feel a little bit differently about it now. It gives people a great sense of hope and belonging and a true sense of community. Even still, it might not be for you. But it's where I belong.

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1: 20 years ago today, a bomb in Omagh killed 29 people. Last week, we travelled to the town to speak to three GAA men whose lives changed in very different ways on that day.
2: That's the location where the car was located.
3: Okay, so. And you were standing where?
2: I would have walked past it, down past the car here, came to us lakes, and diagonally walked across from where then the Crawford Molson's over here. This is where the blast came, and as soon as the blast went off, I faced the bus depot direction and I covered my hands like this, and then I could look between here and here, and the smoke rising.
3: It's unbelievably close.
2: Yeah,
3: it's
2: very buzzing, about 20, 30 yards. Yeah. You'll see the car bomb itself, the car that had the bomb in it. And this would have been me coming out of the hardware shop. And as I say, people were walking across the green lawn here at this stage. And for some reason, I didn't. If I had ran, I would have been up beside it, and who knows what. You know, see, you thank these wee lucky stars somewhere along the line, that sometimes, you know, what's meant to be is meant to be, and keep us away. Hope that you can keep moving on with life. And
4: I would say that photograph was taken 30 seconds, one minute before that bomb went off, because that was me walking back up towards it. And next thing, this almighty bang happened. It's very hard to describe the explosion, the sound of it. It was like a skyscraper falling down and concrete just banging against the wall.
5: Sounds like my mum talking. That's what this is. What does it say?
4: It is. As soon as that bang went off, the first thing I did was I put up my arms to cover my head, and I could feel the vibrations. The vibrations. I was 25, 30 yards away from the car, and it was shaking me. And all I could hear was a Slevin's chemist behind me. It was all glass front. And this was the shrapnel coming and hitting the windows and the glass all falling around me. And I was thinking, I have a semi-final of a championship tomorrow. I can't fall on this ground.
2: And I was more worried that the glass was falling all around me, and I had a match the next day, and I didn't want to be falling onto the grass, all onto the glass. So I was sort of trying to keep myself steady. And I remember, as I say, it was covered myself up like this here, and I was sort of looking between my shoulder and my hand, and I could see the explosion, you know, the big puff of smoke, and just silence, pure silence for that couple of seconds. That, you know, it was just unearthly. It was just like something you couldn't imagine, such a massive bang and then pure silence. What sounded like for the guts of maybe 30 seconds a minute, but it probably was only a couple of seconds.
4: And then within a couple of seconds, all I could hear was screaming and children screaming. And I started walking towards it, and I met a friend, a friend that I would have played football with, but I would have played football with his brother. And I met him right in the middle of the road.
2: He then says, come on down, I have a flat down, just down the bit of the road, I'll get you cleaned up. And I says, why? And I looked down, and the blood was just rushing down my leg, you know. So what happened was, there was shrapnel that came from the car and inserted into my left thigh. So unbeknownst to me, you know, it was only a few years later that I realised, you know, the roar that I let out wasn't the roar from the sound of the bang, it was the actual shrapnel coming in through my thigh, like. And so then we went actually down to my friend's flat, in a way, he was sharing with his girlfriend, and I went up to the toilet and I started taking off my jeans and checking to see how bad it was, you know. And when I was taking it off, there was a piece of metal, it was the size of a tube, about that size, and it was stuck into where my pocket was in my jeans. And the police were taking statements of everybody, and Rory came back to me and says, you know, the piece of metal that was stuck on your jeans, it was actually one of the only pieces that the police had found of the actual bomb. So, you know, that was a bit scary to hear that.
4: So I sort of tried to cover it up, and I was thinking, you know, I'm all going to be okay. All I was thinking was football, you know, at a championship semi-final the next day. This was my dream, to play in county finals. And I thought, maybe I'm okay, and I wasn't able to walk. And his girlfriend at the time was saying, come on, we'll bring you to the hospital. And I said, I don't need to go to the hospital.
5: So
6: The bomb went off at 3:10. Can you recount a couple of minutes leading up to it?
7: Business, and I was just working away, and I heard the bang, and then I heard glass breaking, so I knew it was significant. And where the shop was, the back of it faced up towards Healy Park, which is a complete opposite direction. It's north of where the bomb went off, but I could hear women and children screaming, and I thought that might be my family, because up towards where I live was the army camp, and I thought maybe somebody's attacked the army camp. And so I thought I'd better go up and check my family's okay. And because I'm a part-time firefighter, well, I was at that time, I was carrying an alerter. And as I drove out to go home, the alerter went off, and I was turned out to the station, to the fire station, which was only about 15 metres away. And it in itself was only about, half a kilometre away from where the bomb went off. So it didn't take long for six of us to get turned out and in the lorry. But at the same time, we were very relaxed because we said, well, it's a courthouse. It said the courthouse. It's probably damaged. There may be a fire. We'll go and see what we can do. So there's no real stress at that. Now we're quite calm about it.
6: And then from there, what happened? Like, you arrived at the courthouse?
7: No, we didn't get the courthouse. We swung around. We swung around onto Dunrah Avenue and headed towards the bridge. And from there, I started to see there was this scene that there was dust. There was people running everywhere. And it was just, and as we got closer, from being a sort of happy in the lorry, it just went quiet.
8: And all I could just see was dust and people running around. And it looked like some like the atomic bomb. Have you ever seen a picture where the wee girl run around just in the dust, nowhere to go? People, it was just like people screaming. And we pulled up just where that red van roughly is now. And as we pulled up there, I remember looking out and on the curb, I see my mum.
7: And I remember thinking, she said still her day, she'd never forget the look on my face when I seen her. And I jumped out with my breathing apparatus on and asked her, was she okay? And she said she was. And I said, listen, I have to get to work. And it transpired that she actually walked in front of the car that had been parked in front of the bomb when it went off. And she'd been, I remember I was thinking, why are you just holding a toothbrush? But the bag she was carrying had been blown out of her hand, so all she had was the strands of it. So from there we just went to work. We went to help wherever we could and found out that if you ever want to feel useless, that was the place to be.
6: Why did you feel so useless? Just because people were just beyond the point of even helping?
7: Well, yeah, you're looking around you and there's members of the public using doors as stretchers. People carrying people running around, didn't know where to go. The lady who I couldn't see, wasn't physically injured, but there was one beside her, and was really, really badly injured. My mum said, listen, Pat, would you give help? You need help, this woman. And I looked around, I think, I've been training first aid. I always thought when I get training first aid, it'd be great, because I played football, and I thought the first thing I asked, what do you do when someone swallows your drink? That's all that was in my head. That day, none of these things were any good, all the different things they taught me. And I thought, where's an ambulance? There's far too many people. There couldn't be enough ambulance in the whole of Ireland. Then I noticed there was an Ulster bus that pulled up. So I took this woman by the arm, and I remember it was a strong smell of her water that caused her injuries. And I got her into the... And that stuck with me even the next day. I could smell this. And I got her on the bus and sat her down, this Ulster bus full of people. And I remember looking down on the way out and seeing this red floor. And going down there, and you felt you couldn't help nobody. I had friends who I knew, and because you're local in Oma, you're serving your local people. People were shouting, Paddy, help, help, I can't find the children, I can't find my wife. And you're struggling with that because you can't help them. There's too many people, there's too much debris, there's too many people. You know, one man said to me, Paddy, help me, that's my wife lying dead there in the shop, I know that. But I need to find the two girls, help me, help me. And you can't. And then your boss calls you, Paddy, we need to go search the shop. And you're going wading through it, and everything in the shop is just a ladder on the floor. And you're trying to think, and you think, have you found somebody? Trying to find somebody alive. And then not being able to do it, and that feeling of just being useless. I had peace in a sense that people, the guys I'm working with are running around going, where's my son, where's my wife? Because they didn't know where they were. They meant to be in the town, and they were so stressed about that. But I had looked at my son Jordan from the town at 1:30, and I knew I'd left him home. So I was working. I didn't have that same stressor. So I was just doing what I needed to do. things. Yeah, so that's why it was easier for me at that time. But I didn't realise how much of an impact that had me until on the Tuesday after they did a debrief in the fire station, and they asked us, and the crew sat us down and started, right, tell us what you done from 10 past, or from you up in the morning at 8 o'clock to 10 past 3. And I realised, this maybe the first fifth person to be interviewed, I couldn't remember anything. I only remembered one thing, and that was that Jordan had, I'd lifted him from the, I'd lifted him. And that was just something that happened that time. I mean, it was his birthday that day. We gave him his present before we went to work. And that's how I realised how much of an impact. But also, I had a real strong, he asked me what was I thinking. One of the strongest thoughts I had that day was, I remember going across diagonal across Market Street and the top of Campsie. And I thought to myself, because I'd often thought watching the television during the Troubles and watching people saying, I can't forgive, I'll never forgive. And I sometimes thought, surely you could, why can you not? You know, I didn't understand it. But that day run across the street, I thought to myself, now I know why people can't forgive. I'd seen things, I thought, people can, I can understand why people can't forgive, because it was so terrible. As I explained, in life, you, and especially as a firefighter, you see things that people don't see, and you have this bucket of life, and every time you, that incident would have been half filled my bucket, maybe more. And every time you get an experience, it fills it till a point. If you don't empty it through these diffusion and go and get help, which I was able to deal with it, and I can deal with it now because I've learned to deal with it, but if you don't, it'll overflow. Someday you'll just get post-traumatic stress. And I've seen people suffer that, and there's no comeback from it. They can't handle it if you don't get it early, because it is a significant thing to happen. But for me, thankfully, they were worried for me at the time because I didn't have these memory things, and they would phone me up to check it was all right. But as time went on, went on holiday, I had a real bad dreams about things I couldn't possibly dreamt when I had seen them, because your mind does things with you, it blocks things out. You sort of walk and like you have tunnel vision, you have blinkers on nearly in a sense. That's because your mind is protecting you. And so I learned that, but it's probably made me, death brings it very home, death home to you. As you're a young footballer, as you're playing football, you think you're invincible. And then you see something like that there and you realise that, blimey, I'm only here by a thread. I couldn't stand on there and that's it, and I don't get to say cheerio to my wife or my children. And you start to think, and you start to think more about your own immorality. An awful lot more. You realise that you're not the invincible person that you thought you were or you believed you were. You're not Bruce Willis.
9: I don't really see.
10: There's words that Tristan just turned to the right hand side of the car, but like, there's a white jacket there, so I think she was wearing a white jacket that day.
6: Carol, can you explain what your memories of growing up with Brenda?
11: I suppose, she's a big sister to me. I have two, obviously, older brothers, but we're closer of age. Me and Brenda, there's only 2 years between us, And she was kind of like a best friend, you know, really, you know. And then she was a bit of a tomboy, kind of, you know. And all five of us, or four of us, sorry, would go to the field together and play football together. And that's probably how she got involved in football. And she was just like a best friend, really, to me, you know.
6: And she ended up playing for the Throne Miners.
11: Throne Miners, and obviously Loughton Crew Leaders. And then just before the bomb, she was called up to the Throne Ladies Senior Squad. And she obviously never got to go there, but, you know, she had a massive interest in football. And she has her tournament. They've created a tournament for the anniversary of it. There's a tournament now on Saturday, tomorrow, so 2 o'clock. So there's a pile of teams coming to just commemorate her, and there'll be a trophy and stuff like that there. So she's a big part to play, you know.
6: You're obviously very proud of her.
11: Aye, definitely. I named my daughter, my first child after, so, you know, I'm very proud of her. Aye, definitely. I went out and played football all the time, really. That's what it always was in that career. Go out and play football, come home from school, you know. You're running up the street with a bit of bread hanging out of your mouth to go and play football, that's all, you know. And where a lot of crazy girls and boys all just went and played together, you know, that, you know, and that was it. And then because Brenda was a girl, she was stuck in goals, and that's why she was a good goalie. Me and my brother and a pair of our friends went to play indoor soccer down at the club, and then as we were coming out, there was a woman that owned the place, said we were bombing Oma, and we were like, Jesus, mommy and Brenda and granny's there. She said, oh, don't worry about it, there's nobody hurt, there's no. It was up at the courthouse, don't worry about it. So we were like, that's okay. So we just wrapped up, say, 200 or 300 yards, and it just changed dramatically. Our next door neighbour came out and she said, "There's a bomb nowhere." First person I goes, "Ah, there's nobody hurt." She goes, "No, there is people badly hurt." Like, so we're like, "Oh God, this isn't good." So we went into the house and the neighbour came in, and me and my brother was there, and then another neighbour came down in, and they were like, "Your mum and all's in the town." And I was like, "Yes." So we all jumped in cars and we headed towards Oma, and we're halfway down, say, the Cookstown Line there, and I met my auntie coming. So I was like, "There's my auntie Bridget." So she, the neighbour flashed the lights, stopped, and sure enough, my granny was in the passenger seat, and she was rightly covered in blood and stuff. Like, so we were like, "No, we were like, look, your mum's okay, but we can't find Brenda." And then, so I was 15, they wouldn't let me go in then, you know, so they changed me over into my auntie's car, and then I actually lived with her from the Saturday to the Wednesday till we found out Brenda was dead. And then, but my brother, he went on head in, his girlfriend actually was pregnant at the time, so she lived in Oma, so he was panicking like mad, so he went on head in. And I just went, like I said, with my auntie then for the whole thing.
6: So it took that long to find out that Brenda?
11: Yeah, well, I think they found out on the Tuesday night, and then an uncle of mine went to identify her, and then my brother came in to me on the Wednesday morning and just says, "Look," and I just said to him before he even spoke, "Since you come in, I hadn't seen him in a couple of days," and he came in and I just said, "Look, she's dead, isn't she?" And he goes, "Aye." So that was really it, you know. So
2: I then went to round the far side of the town and came in on the other side of the town, and when I was coming in, it's just down here about 100 yards or so, I was coming in through this junction here, and there's an orange hall just down there and by the bus depot, and everybody started sprinting past the car, and we rolled down the window and, "Where's everybody going?" And there was a talk of a secondary explosion. So at this stage, I just panicked and I said, "Just get me out of Oma, just get me out of here." Like, so, and I'll never forget, there's this white van that just done a 360 and scraped the whole van up the side of the Orange Hall where there was pillars, cement pillars coming out. And I just said, "Get me out of here." So he drove out, and he drove out towards St. Julian's Road, and I had a friend out there, and I went into him. At this stage, I was starting to feel a wee bit of the leg, you know, and I went into his house, and it was a friend of my older brother's. I says, "I've got hit here, that there's been a bomb in Oma." So he gave me a pair of shorts. Again, I cleaned up the wounds and stuff and dried it all up, and I says, "Listen, just bring me up to the house, bring me up to home."
4: And I give him the keys of the house, and as I say, I live at the very top of Oma, just beside Sally O'Brien's, beside the courthouse. So I'm sort of used to hearing these explosions going off, okay, from a distance and from the house, but I would still hear the vibrations of the house moving as soon as the courthouse went. We would have lived through maybe 6-7 bombs where we knew the bomb was happening and it would have exploded. Those ones with radio rifles, SDKLs, the courthouse, over the years since I was young. So that day, I actually thought there was going to be a bomb at the courthouse, because there had been bombs in Banbridge and a few other places by the Rail IRA, but I didn't expect it to happen down where it did happen. So got to the house, and Robbie went into the house and says, "Your mum's not there." And this is when I really freaked, because that morning I had left to go to watch a soccer match just to waste time again, because of the match and some of my friends were playing in it. And my mum says she was going down the town shopping. So at this stage I was like, "My mum's not there, where is she? Why is she not at the house?" You know, she told me she was going down town to do a bit of shopping and then she'd go back up. She didn't come back up. That was my fear, that was my worst fear at that stage. So I says, "I've no other option here but to go to hospital." So again, he put on the hazard lights, and whether the police thought he was a doctor or something, but he was going up the middle of the roads, got me to the hospital, and at this stage I was starting to limp a wee bit more, and I needed about a hand into the A&E area of the hospital. And when I landed the A&E, it was just unbelievable, the scenes, you know, it was just everywhere was taken with people lying strapped, blood, you know. I remember the nurses coming to me and saying, "You know, are you okay to go to a different hospital?" And I said, "That's fine, no problem." And they then airlifted me with the Chinook, and a Chinook
2: with some of the Carton Bakery girls and probably about 10 to 15 people. And they brought me to an Enniskillen hospital. At this stage, when they were bringing me out, I couldn't walk. You know, the adrenaline had sort of worn off, and I couldn't put any pressure on my leg. And they put me in a trolley and wheeled me up onto the Chinook. Chinook brought me to the Enniskillen hospital. And I'll never forget coming off the Chinook and being wheeled into there in the hospital. And there was about 15 to 20 people along the corridor. And I remember the doctor then walking along and sort of testing each of the patients that were coming along. And he came to me, and as soon as he touched his hand on my left thigh, I just felt as if it was like a driving lesson. Their driving instructor gave me, my leg started shaking uncontrollably. It just started going into a spasm. And I was mortified because, you know, I thought it wasn't just a sort of a few weak cuts and nothing more. And next thing then, I spent 5 days in hospital and I got the shrapnel removed, and I got a gash about day on length on my left thigh. So the first thing you wanted to do, you know, you were thinking about football. You know, that was my life at that stage, was playing football, and all I wanted to do was play football. And during them 5 days in hospitals, you know, almost none of it couldn't have been better. The amount of players that were coming up to meet me. Mickey Hart had left up a jersey of a 97-98 polo shirt that was a commemorative sort of polo shirt for Paul McGurr's passing away of that team, and they had just won the All-Ireland, or where they were in the process of winning the All-Ireland of that year. Pat McEnany, the referee, had come up because he'd refereed me in Sigerson games. You know, it was just a community. All, like, I'd also played rugby for Omaki, so, you know, there was rugby people coming up to give me support and well wishes. But it was really just, you know, I wanted to get back to normality and get back onto the football field. A few weeks later, we were playing Donoughmore, and my best mate was, he's since recently just passed away, but he started the game and he scored a goal in the first couple of minutes, you know, and it just made my day that he was there, and he was fighting for us and fighting for the town in a way, and we got to the final.
6: How many weeks after was the county semi-final?
7: You know what, I don't even remember, because see, that it might have now been 2 weeks.
2: 2 weeks.
7: You know what, it was a period of numbness. You didn't, weeks and days didn't really count. You didn't, it was just like everything had stopped. And the game was to be played, but we never knew when it was to be played. It was like you were preparing for a game, but you didn't know how to prepare for it. You didn't, for me, my mind was on the bomb a lot, on the people, the families. I thought a lot about that. And when they played it and the game was come up, I really didn't know how I was going to handle it. How, you know, was I going to play the game for the people, or was I playing for the team? You get lost in the whole emotion of the time and the whole trauma of it all. And when it came to the game, I remember sitting in the dressing room and just sitting, put my head down. And people probably thought I was focused on the game, you know, I was trying to get in, but I was crying because the emotion was still there. And you hadn't got it, so you had to, you just kept your head down, and the team talk was going on, so you just, tears were down your face, you just kept your head down. And then you just go out on the field, and I just truly love playing in Carrickmore because it's Chris' attention you don't get nowhere else. And you felt everybody was there. It was a sort of a summer balmy evening. It felt like that, you know. And we went out, it was quite warm. And I don't think nobody would beat us that night. It was like we had an Irish spirit with us. We just, I know for me, even though I was the oldest man probably in the team, I think at 35, I just felt like a young fella. I felt some, even when the game finished, I didn't feel like celebrating, but I felt I could run on and on and on. Mm.
6: And then you had the county final a short time after that.
7: County finals just didn't happen for us. It was like nearly an anti-climax to the semi-final.
6: The build-up to it, though, was it loaded with kind of everything that had happened with the bombing, that felt like you know, this might be something to lift the town after the terrible time it's been through.
7: Well, that was muted, but we kept that down a wee bit. We just tried to focus on playing the game, but there was, I think, quietly players amongst us, the team, was if we could win it for Roma, but nobody actually put it out there. But you could sense that's what people wanted to do. We wanted to win it so badly.
2: We got to the final, and I say I was getting hopeful that I was going to take part in it, because there was a chiropractor, and he was also linked to the club. It was Johnny Mailer's uncle. Mailer's chiropractor, and he had rung me and says, you know, he had a machine to get rid of scar tissue, so I was on that there 4, 5, 6 hours a day.
6: Were you in a fit state to be playing in that county final? You came on, did you?
2: I came on in the last couple of minutes. I probably wasn't in a fit state, if, truth be honest, but it was maybe a token gesture by the club that, you know, maybe something could happen if I was moved into the full forward line. I could maybe get something, but the ball didn't come.
6: What did it feel like coming on, and like, was there a bit of a cheer for the crowd because of what you had gone through?
2: There was a massive round of applause, you know, and that like gave me a small boost. You know, all I was thinking about was winning the county final. I had a miraculous medals, had a bag of miraculous medals that I found actually the day before, and I put them in my pocket that day, the day of the Saturday, and I've never taken them out of my wallet since, and I still have them on me, and I always do, you know.
6: Sure.
2: Yeah. This is a well tattered thing, but that's in there.
6: So it's just from the day before you got those?
2: The day before I put them into my pocket, and I've never taken them out of my wallet, or every wallet I've had since I've always put them in.
7: It was years before I walked the street. I seen it as someone where people had died. Just see you go in a graveyard and walk across the graves. I respected death, I respected people, I respected what happened. And I wouldn't walk the street. My wife would say, come on, let's go. Let's go down the street. No. I walk around to the bus station. Or there was another entry where they gathered the body, people who died. I wouldn't walk down there either, because I knew they had gathered them there, it's even put in there. And I wouldn't do it. It took years before I could actually get, and one day my wife said, no, you need to go down and just at least go to the mark of the place. And actually, it took me even longer to drive it, because he used to go through the town, it would be shorter. I wouldn't go through it. So one day, a friend of mine just said, listen, big man, you need to get us over this. Because I couldn't do it, because you're so respect for people. Your heart went out to them. The pain of it all, and you thought of the pain that they're suffering, and I had just so much respect for them that I couldn't do it.
11: I think even like yourselves, you know, that were there and witnessed some things, you know, I think people lose a wee part of themselves, you know, witnessing some of the things, you know, things that normal people should never, you know, witness, you know, that kind of way. So just listen to them men talking, you know, about things that, and about the signs and then the screaming and things like that. You know, I've heard this all before loads of times from my mum, you know, saying all these things, you know. So like, it just sounds so familiar, you know, hearing them things come out, you know.
6: Would a criminal conviction, would that in any way?
11: It wouldn't make me feel any better. No, I wouldn't get up in the morning and start missing there, you know what I mean? It would bring probably the word justice, and you would think, well, you know, you done that, you deserve to be, or you deserve to get some sort of whatever repercussion for that. But it wouldn't make me, if I went the rest of my life and nobody was ever convicted, I don't think I'd feel any different than the way I feel right now. Mm.
6: So was it more kind of a low feeling? Is it a rage that you would have had?
11: It was a rage I would have had when I got older. It was a rage, like, you know, and I would have took it out whenever I went out, and especially when I went on the football field as well, like, you know, when I crossed the white line, I had a point to prove I was small, and I had a chip on my shoulder, like, you know what I mean? And I'm sure these boys with Joe would know that I would maybe have received an odd red card and stuff, like, but you know, I carried that for a long, long, long, long time, you know, so I still would carry it, that chip on my shoulder. Even when I play football, I would still have that age to me, you know, always, like, so.
6: Would you trace that to this?
11: It had to be something, because I was never like that, you know.
7: Sometimes I see the next day, actually, and I just, because I came up with it there now, I remember thinking that there's somebody sitting with maybe their parents or their wife or their children having Sunday dinner, knowing that they left that car there. I think about that a lot. That day, the day after, I thought about it a lot. I thought, how do you live with that? How do you put that together? As much as I thought so much for the people who were like Niall and Carl's sister and all these people who died, I thought about that a lot. But I just wondered, how could somebody square that? How could they sit and look at, say, their parents, knowing they had done that? Or caused it, sort of thing. Maybe they didn't mean to do it, just the devastation. Maybe they just meant to do a building. Maybe it was the courthouse that they wanted to do, and that's seen as the seat of British law. And I can see where that's coming from. And what happened was maybe something that they didn't mean to plan to do. They didn't. I don't believe that anybody actually set out to kill 31 people and then maim and injure hundreds more. But the problem is that they did.
2: I lost.
11: It's like Paddy was saying, like, how does a man sit, you know, with their own families then, you know, for by them children, how does them people sit then with their own loved ones and know what they done, like, you know, how could you ever love, how could that sit with you? Just, that's beyond me, like, you know.
2: It'll come to them at some stage, that's the way I look at it. If not in this life, the next, you know. It's a tough world, and you know they have to carry that the rest of their lives. I wouldn't like to be carrying it.
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1: We're turning to a new book. It's called Why Not a Warrior, and it's the story of Gemma O'Connor, Cork camogie legend, who is with us now. Gemma, good morning to you. How are you?
21: Morning. I'm good. Good.
1: What's the bit where you write the book, you put it in the shops, you tell everybody about it, and then you start talking about it again? What's this bit like where you're like, you have to revisit all the stuff that you've written, like, probably 4 or 5 months ago at this stage?
21: It was fairly, I think it was fairly difficult to get my head around when I was approached to do the book. It was something that I wasn't overly eager to do. I suppose you have to talk about everything. You have to put your trust in somebody that you've kind of, that you don't really know, and you have to tell every story. And then what, you know, you kind of decide what goes into the book. And, you know, I'll be honest, the book isn't there to badmouth or to go and relive any kind of bad memories or anything like that. It's probably trying to portray the best image of the sport, my life, obviously experiences along the way, but it was pretty interesting. It was good to relive some of the memories, some of the sporting memories and stuff like that, and you know, I suppose that's what I probably found the most interesting about it. So the book is out. It's not just for people involved in camogie sport. I suppose it goes into my personal life. It's probably about life in general, really, like, you know.
22: It's funny, Gemma, because we had Polly Maher on the show this week, and he was talking about writing the book, and he never actually thought about writing the book, and it wasn't something he considered or even wanted to do. But Michael Moynihan had approached him and asked him if he'd do it, and once he'd done it, he found the process cathartic and quite rewarding. Like, was it something similar for yourself? Did you got to maybe draw a line under some things and remember good times and bad times and almost like a therapy process?
21: Yeah, look, I suppose in terms of the whole GA world, I see myself as kind of a small fish in the pond, really, and when I retired, I suppose I just thought maybe you just fade back into the background. When you're kind of gone from the inter-county scene, you kind of feel like that's it, you're gone. I suppose when you're approached to do it then and put it down into a book, put, you know, words onto paper, it's kind of a bit different. But I did enjoy it. If I'm being honest, I suppose there was times where I kind of felt like, you know, maybe I didn't want to do it, but I pull out a bit, maybe I'm putting too much out there. I did certainly enjoy it, and I've only got all positive feedback, really, back, you know, so it's been a good journey.
1: Which bits did you not want out there?
21: Sorry?
1: Which bits were you thinking, this is too much?
21: it's not even anything in particular. Well, obviously it goes into my personal life and stuff, and I suppose there's a fine line there between keeping stuff private and then putting stuff out there. But anything that's really there, I suppose a lot of people would know already. Obviously people that don't know me or don't know me personally might not know those stories. But like I said, I suppose, you know, it's not like you're this big massive celebrity and you're there trying to sell books and create a story. You know, you're just like anybody else, and I suppose, you know, delving into your private life is quite personal. So yeah, I suppose that was probably the thing that maybe I was a bit reluctant about.
3: Yeah, because it's not your story alone, it's the story of all of the people in your life who you're then putting down in print and going, by the way, I've told a lot of people who we don't know stories about, like, us. Are you okay with that?
21: Stories about which?
3: You were telling, you have to tell stories about your relationship, and you're like, you have to go out and say, listen, I'm not sure I got your permission for this, but I did it anyway.
21: Yeah, it's, look, there was one or two people I was like, you know, is it okay to talk about this, or, you know, so yeah, it's kind of, it's an interesting journey, really, like, you know.
22: When you talk, Gemma, even about the outset of your career in the book, like making that debut against, was it Tipperary in 2002? Like, you're only maybe 17 years of age at that time. Like, did you ever foresee that there'd be a career with 14 All-Ireland finals ahead and so much success?
21: I don't, anybody that starts off playing sport and has the, you know, the honour, the opportunity to play at a county level, or, you know, if you're playing soccer or anything at an international level or whatever it is, you don't really see what the future may hold. You might know you might hold a certain kind of set of skills or talent, or that might, you know, might put you on a platform or a pedestal to be in position to get to an Ireland finals and to wear the jersey year after year. But you certainly don't really think that, you know, you're going to achieve what you've achieved. So, like, I suppose when I started out in 2002 as a 17-year-old playing against Tipperary, I definitely didn't envisage what was to come later down the line. All I knew was I wanted to play Camogie. I knew I had a bit of talent, and I knew I wanted to work hard for it, and then, you know, whatever came. But that's just the reality of it, really.
22: And a record 11 All-Stars, which isn't bad.
21: Yeah, I suppose, look, it's nice to get individual accolades. You know, when you play in a team sport, it's all about the team. It's all about, obviously, the individual working to the best that they can. And then when everybody does that, it makes for, you know, a very successful team. But I suppose at the end of it, when, you know, the hurleys are down, when the boots are off, and there's individual accolades, it's nice to be recognised. And, you know, I've been very lucky to receive those awards.
3: The decision to write the book and then to go through that process of it, right? What was the bit that you felt like was going to be the most compelling element of your story that you did want to share?
21: I suppose, you know, when we were doing the book and I was talking to Sinead Farrell, who wrote the book, and talking to Liam Hayes, Hero Books, the publisher for Hero Books, I suppose, you know, I suppose the obvious thing as well is, you know, talking about your sexuality and stuff like that. And I had no issue talking about my sexuality. I've been always very open about it. Something that's just a part of me. It's who I am. Never really saw it as something that I had to, you know, scream at the top of my lungs about. It was just always, it's like anybody else, you know, it's anybody, you know, whether you're straight, if you're in a heterosexual relationship, it's just who you are. And that's the way I always viewed about it. But I suppose it's very different than to talk about it and put it down on the book. And I suppose, you know, that's the fine line, I suppose, about your private life, by keeping things personal and about putting it out there. But I suppose when we all sat down and spoke about it, you know, I suppose you could be very selfish in the way that you might say, look, I don't want to do the book because I don't want to talk about things. But I suppose if by me talking about my sexuality and my experiences might help one or two people out there, now that are struggling to come out, you know, having difficulties with family or friends or people that they play with, or they just, you know, can't realise, basically, you know, that it's okay to be who you are. I suppose that's probably the reason why I did speak about it, because it's very easy just to close off and say, look, I'm not comfortable talking about that, but look, you know, I suppose if I helped one or two people out there, then I suppose I've gained something in that.
3: Did you have somebody out there who you were looking up to when you were a kid that you could actually say, okay, somebody has done this before? Because there's an extract of the book that you kind of talk about. Well, you didn't formally come out. People kind of just knew. Your family just kind of knew. It wasn't there wasn't a formal kind of process for you, which suggests that you grew up in a really great environment, to be honest. That's the first thing that struck me reading that.
21: Yeah, look, I've been very lucky, you know, for my family. Look, you know, it's not all plain sailing either. It's really, you know, it's not easy by no means. But for the majority of everybody in my family, it's been, you know, very accepting. You talk about somebody that I looked up to in terms of maybe my sexuality and stuff like that, realizing who I was, and maybe that it was okay. My uncle John, my mum's brother, you know, he's gay, and my grandparents are always very accepting. You know, people that came from, that were born in the 20s and 30s never questioned his sexuality, which I really kind of looked up to, and they just accepted him for who he was. And it was kind of the same for me, a bit, you know, in terms of that. And that's the kind of approach that I took. You know, it's something that I kind of wanted to go about in a way, you know, rather than, you know, saying, oh, I'm this, I'm that. I'm just like, but this is who I am, and this is my partner, this is, you know, it's just a part of life. And look, I'll be honest, there was obviously very difficult things along the way, but generally speaking, yeah, I've been very lucky enough in terms of my family.
22: We spoke, Gemma, to Aisling Mara on the show this week, and she was talking about the survey earlier this year. It was a News Talk survey in conjunction with the GPA, where 714 respondents, so 69% of female players surveyed, were aware of a player currently out within their squad. It dropped to just 10% of awareness for male players, and she spoke about being surprised that it was even as high as 10%. Like, do you think there's something within the GAA culture or even the pub culture that surrounds it that maybe discourages players coming out, especially in the male game?
21: Yeah, look, I think I spoke about that. It's, look, as I said, it's not easy for anybody, male or female. But I suppose there's a perception out there that the shock factor is less when women in sport come out. I suppose, you know, if you're playing sport, you're, you know, some bit of a tomboyish character, or a tomboyish element to it. And look, don't get me wrong, there's probably more, you know, there's more straight people, female straight people that I know than gay people out there. But that, you know, I suppose that perception for females in sport is that shock factor is less. In terms of men, and I suppose this is probably repeated time and time again. You know, men, there's a lot of pressure on men to portray a certain way, you know, to be that alpha male, to, you know, play a sport where it's very physical, like hurling or football, you know, especially in the GAA culture, unlike any other sport around the world, you know, rugby, soccer, whatever, but, you know, just in terms of the GAA, that what we know, you know, it's a manly sport, that's the way it's portrayed. And, you know, the pub culture then kind of highlights that, or it's boosted by that, by the egos and by the fans of how people are supposed to act and portray themselves. And I suppose that's probably the thing that I probably don't like about it. And as I said, it's not that you want people to come out and say, oh, this is who I am. I mean, again, there's a certain part of your life that you can be private about, and, you know, nobody can deny that. So if there are male sports people out there in the GAA that are gay, you know, you don't necessarily have to go up and wave your hand and say, look, this is, I'm gay and I'm proud and all that. But it's a lot harder for male athletes to come out because of those reasons, you know.
22: It must be rewarding, though, for you, Gemma, when you see, and you spoke about this in the book as well, you know, even after your wedding, getting messages, you know, from people on Instagram, you know, saying that you're, you know, thank you for being you, and you've helped me, you know, come out or I guess, speak to family about issues like this. So that must be quite rewarding when you get messages like that.
21: Yeah, like, you know, I suppose when we're getting ready to get married and stuff like that, and, you know, my relationship's not, I don't really see anything different about it. No, I'm just so used to it, I suppose. But I suppose we forget about people out there, and I suppose people

0: along the way. And I suppose that's probably one of the reasons why, you know, those chapters were put into the book, is to do that, to give, you know, some young girl, a young boy, not necessarily young, people in their 20s, 30s that are watching this, you know, you have to remember too that there's a lot of people out there that probably might never come out. So it's interesting. I suppose this is all about helping people, really.
1: It is interesting, right? Because, like, ideally, we'd never have to have these conversations and it wouldn't be a big thing at all. But then, and you think of the progress that we've made as a society from, like, the decriminalisation of homosexuality in 1993 to marriage equality, which, you know, also in retrospect, like, why do we all have to have a vote about that? Why didn't we just put it anyway? But then there's that clown in Listowel last week coming out saying what he's saying, and all of a sudden loads of people feel kind of, oh, well, actually, you know what, there's definitely a congregation, and I don't mean specifically in Listowel, but there is a congregation of people who still share those dinosaur views, and unfortunately we do still need to have these conversations. And that's why I think your book is going to be important for people to read, and kind of for you just to talk about this normality, because, like, that's exactly what it is.
0: Yeah, it's, you know, what that priest said was, you know, it's, people might seem shocked or, you know, about it, that, you know, I suppose especially we live in a society too where if you the flip side of it over is, you know, the whole freedom of speech thing, and, you know, people are entitled to say what they say, but when they do, you know, people get picked up on it, and there's a fine line between it all. But I suppose when you're sending a message to the community about love and respect, and about, I suppose Christianity is about accepting people no matter what. But you know, it's a difficult one to kind of understand. But yeah, look, I think there are people, unfortunately, out there that don't understand it, and I think that's okay too. I think people have to realise, look, there are people out there, people that, the older generation maybe, and obviously the people is, you know, modern mindset people too still have it, that might not understand it. And I think we have to portray the fact that that's okay too. I suppose the important message in this is that, you know, if you know anybody that's gay, or you have a son or daughter or a cousin or an aunt or an uncle or whatever, what it is, that, okay, it's okay maybe not to understand it, but it's, so I suppose the important message is to say, look, you know, I still love you. You know, we can talk about things. Maybe I don't understand it, or maybe I don't fully accept it. But, you know, I suppose the whole key in it is communication, and just, you know, not abandoning people, or kind of, you know, I suppose isolating people, you know. And it's about communication, and it's about understanding, and it's about, you know, listening to people, and that's probably the key message in all of that, you know.
1: Yeah, no, it's the ultimate key message I think people will definitely take away from the book. One last thing, so you've obviously been involved in camogie all your life. Is there a plan into the future to get into coaching and management? Is that in your future, do you think?
0: Certainly. I suppose since COVID, I suppose COVID really was probably the finite time really for me to retire. That kind of pushed the questions of me, which I had probably a while back, about retirement, and I suppose COVID just kind of finished that for me. Didn't really have the support systems or the structures around, you know, you kind of have to do everything yourself. And I think when you get older, you kind of need, you know, you need a physio, you need a rehab, you need people by your side to do things. And I kind of finished that, and then I suppose I took a break, and getting married was a priority, because I spent all my life just giving the time to camogie and nothing for myself, or to Aoife, to my partner, or to whoever, like, you know. So it was always about my time and camogie. And then I was doubtful about going back playing club, but I went back playing club and stuff like that. So yeah, the time is ticked by, and it's certainly something that I'm definitely looking forward to getting into in the future. I just think I need to take a bit of time just to enjoy life for maybe the next year, 2 years, and then I'd love to get stuck back into club coaching, maybe hopefully into county, get involved at some level. You know, just because you finish playing camogie doesn't mean you have to close the door completely. So, yeah, I definitely would love to get back.

0: Jeremy, you're a member of the Defence Forces as well, and I know even I remember when you retired, I was reading a piece the other day. Mm-hmm. Claire Spellman, the Galway player, was talking about coming across you at Collins Barracks. There seems to be a lot of transferable skills there between, you know, being in a Camogie team and being in a unit in the Defence Forces. Like the camaraderie and teamwork, you've been around that your entire life. It seems to be something that's quite transferable.
1: Yeah, it's look, I suppose every organisation has good things and bad things about it, but you know, my experience with the Defence Forces has been nothing but positive, really. And you know, I joined the Defence Forces because I wanted, you know, something different, an outdoor lifestyle, and I knew what the Defence Forces had an offer, the same thing, you know, teamwork, camaraderie, you know, loyalty, commitment and all that. And when you're there, you know, it's like playing sport. When you're in that environment, it's a team environment. You don't do anything necessarily by yourself. Of course, there's, you know, everyone has a specific role or a job, but you're working with people the whole time. Whether it's in barracks, whether you're in a training environment, whether you're overseas, you know, you need people around you, and without that teamwork or that camaraderie, it doesn't work. It fails. And it's the very same then on the pitch with Camogie, you know, in sport, it's all transferable. So they certainly go hand in hand, and I've been very fortunate to experience both, and I think it's kind of, you know, it stood by me, and it's something I would definitely recommend to people that have any interest in the outdoors life and sport. You know, you can play sport in the Defence Forces as well. You know, there's a massive drive for that there. So yeah, look, it's those characteristics definitely go hand in hand, and I've only gained nothing but positivity from it, and it's definitely a good career to take.
2: One last one, sorry. Where did the name of the book, it's Why Not a Warrior, where did that come from?
1: Well, it was kind of something that Liam and Sinead kind of thought up of, and I suppose they just looked at my whole life, my life experiences, and, you know, being a Camogie player, intercounty Camogie player for so long, the experiences that I went through, I suppose, you know, in terms of my sexuality, my, you know, you talk about your home life, you know, the people that you've lost, my experiences in the army, and they put all that together, and I suppose that's what they came up with, you know, that's where that title came from. So, you know, they asked me, was I okay with that? I said, look, I trust you, you're the people, you're the experts. So you know, I suppose that's why he was chosen, Why Not a Warrior.
2: Well, listen, we wish you the very best of luck with it. Thanks a million for joining us this morning. Cheers.
1: I appreciate it. Thanks a million for having me. Thank you.
2: No worries.
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16: It was quality.

0: done. Sounds great. Very,
1: I think apps play that night.
0: I do. You're sitting right across from me, of course. JP used to be our producer, was a sort of radio, proper radio presenter, DJ, and sat in this sort of situation where bands would come in and he'd be saying, yeah, really good, you really good. Really good, but we won't play that out in there. Fair play.
1: Yeah. I was saying it to you earlier, it's just a, I think it's just something I did for myself, like, you know. It's a great, like, I mean, like, people write books, or, you know, exports people might write books or go down a different path, but it's just something that I find it easy to kind of vent that way and get a lot out. I've really enjoyed the process, and I've always done it, like, you know, but it's for me, it's for myself. You've convinced me to do this, I have to say. I'm not going to play completely dumb. I mean, there is a point where you kind of would like to get it out there if...
2: Yeah.
1: You don't want to make a total fool of yourself.
2: When you started this, was it something you were happy just doing in your bedroom, doing it nice?
1: Oh, yeah. And I'd be happy still doing that, that way. I don't watch TV. I come home from work, don't watch television, don't want to do it like that. I just go on my own somewhere into a corner and do whatever, do a bit of recording or, you know, write or do that, play a bit of guitar, like, you know.
2: It's got a very...
1: It's changed me as a person.
2: Oh, really?
1: Yeah, it has, yeah, yeah. That anger's gone.
2: So is the anger through to me? Are the lyrics quite angry?
1: I don't think so, no. No, I think it's come out. It's amazing what comes out. I mean, you don't expect what's going to come out comes out. And then when you start listening back to things, you realise it's not bad or whatever the case may be. But it is something I've done for myself. I want to keep it to myself. And I want it to be... I want it to kind of take me on a bit of a journey. And see where it goes. So,
2: did you need something like this when you were tired?
1: You always need something like this,
2: Was it literally? I need something to fill up my evenings.
1: Yeah, you do need that because you know you come out, and just to get back to the football thing, you come out of a very highly energized, very intense kind of atmosphere, and it's you do need something to replace that. You know, Kevin's a good example. He's done the DJ stuff as well, and
3: yeah, he got paid for that.
1: There's a lot of
3: corporate gig.
1: Sometimes as well, you know. I mean, when I think back to my football career as well, that just happened. From when I was a kid, you know, I never stopped.
2: You were good, and you kept being good.
1: But I never stopped to think about it. It just happened. It just happened. Like, and believe it or not, there was a time where I was going to quit football. And do this. That's true. And then a certain Stephen Kenny rang my phone and got me to sign for Longford, believe it or not. But it, you know, you just go with the flow, and then one thing leads to another, and things get very, very good. And then when you look back on your career, you realise being part of a team was brilliant. Even though I'm not made that way. I'm quite an introverted person. I like my own company. I like doing my own thing, like, you know. But I got a lot out of that, team environment, like, you know. But yeah, to answer your question, you do. Like, I think you need something to strive for and something to kind of keep you going in life. My knee is gone. I mean, had knee surgery last July on a torn meniscus and my...
2: Not even five aside.
1: I can't even run anymore. I had knee surgery last July. And I came around I'm in the bed, surgeon comes down to see me an hour later, says, come over here to the monitor, showed me the scope, the cartilage is gone completely. He just said,
2: good luck,
1: you're done.
2: Right.
1: End of story, like, you know.
2: How do you feel about that?
1: I feel about writing a lot of songs.
2: How'd you feel listening to it for the first time?
1: I'm actually, I listen to it a lot, but it's strange listening to it, like, in this situation, you know.
2: Have you told Wes that you wrote a love song about him?
1: No.
2: When you initially said I've written a song about Wes Hoolihan, and I didn't know what type of music it was.
1: No, I
2: was thinking it was going to be some sort of a catchy ole ole type.
1: No.
2: This might be something they're singing. Something about Wezzo, crossing it in for Robbie Brady.
1: Stop putting words in my mouth. I never said I wrote a song about Wes Hoolihan. I said I wrote a song.
2: It's got a very, very initial thoughts were very sort of late 80s, early 90s. I was thinking like late talk type vibe. JP said the Blue Nile.
1: They're all good compliments.
2: Is that your influences, that sort of New Order?
1: Oh, definitely, yeah. New Order, Simple Minds, and, you know, all that 80s stuff, sort of synth inspired music. Like, I'm older than I look, Nathan. I'm not going to divulge my age, but I'm a 70s kid, so I grew up in the 80s and I grew up with listening to a lot of that stuff, like, you know.
0: Well, those guys, you see, when they put out music, they just put it out and they would have to set it free and wait till Melody Maker and the NME came out to get the reviews. You live in a rather different age, Dewey.
1: Well, I said this as well. I'm sort of skeptical of the music industry. A kind of something that it sort of that kind of worries you, like, you know, that kind of way. It's hard to get your head around it at all, like, you know. But I mean, I'm not really focused on that, to be quite honest with you. I think
0: like the football industry, I'd say. Basically, everyone's out to screw you for a bit of money.
1: The football industry is getting worse, isn't it? Yeah, God.
0: The reviews are in. Will I go through a few of them?
1: No, I don't hear any reviews, no.
0: It's all good. Where do we find this music, Stewie, from Leo? Where do they find the music?
1: Well, it's private at the moment, so I'll try. I would hope to put it out. Hopefully, it's something we can put it out there. There's no point in really doing it now at this stage, and you embarrass me on the national radio station.
0: You'll have to go to the listen back function on Newstalk. It'll be the only place you can hear it until the official big band release comes. Production values,
1: yeah.
0: Choir, everything.
1: Yeah, until the concert in Talca Park. We get a concert in Talca Park.
0: Good stuff, Stu. Bit of a new romantic feel. Great nod to you in the Shells promo too. Be good to see you in Talca tomorrow from Rob.
1: Yeah, no, looking forward to this year, I have to say, with Shells. There's a bit of a...
0: Come back to that.
1: Go on.
0: This is a proper compliment. That's actually decent.
1: Decent?
0: E.T. Nice. It's actually decent. Fair play to Stewie. That track was really good. Electric Picnic this summer, says Mike in Galway. He'll take it. Wants to offer him a gig?
1: Never been.
0: Somebody wants to offer him a gig at Electric Picnic? Yeah. He'll take it. Great 80s feel off that, Stuart. Thanks, John in Limerick. Peter's watching on YouTube. Ah, fair play, Stu. Bang a Bross off it.
1: Oh, Bross.
0: Were you a Bross fan?
1: No.
0: Is there a Bang a Bross off it? I only knew, what was Bross's one song? When Will I Be Famous?
1: Yeah.
0: That was the only song I knew until I watched the documentary. Did you watch the documentary?
1: No, I'm not a fan of Bross. I'm not a fan of Ripped Jeans. He's in a movie I watched recently as well, Luke Goss.
0: He's in a lot of movies, yeah.
1: I didn't see the documentary.
0: Should watch the documentary.
1: Yeah, I don't know what I should watch now.
0: I don't know if they come across as sort of sympathetic characters or pathetic characters. They are the two most egotistical, childish adults you've ever seen in your life.
1: Yeah.
0: But there's something nice about them still. Like, they were battered and bruised by the music industry and have somehow just about survived.
1: Yeah.
0: You should watch it. It's definitely well worth a watch. That's a toe tapper, Stewie. I'm hearing a bit of the soundtrack from that Ryan Gosling movie, Drive. It's very good. Yeah, that would fit in there nicely.
1: I like that movie.
0: Very electro. I approve from Sam.
1: I like that movie, Drive.
0: Lads, great tune. Could be on the soundtrack from Drive. A great movie with a better soundtrack from a few years back. Well done, Stewie. Says Doughy in Galway.
1: I must watch that movie back again, actually.
0: Yeah. Well, what you can do is watch it back and put your music in the background and think, does it all just fit in? So it's going on really well. You relaxed?
1: I am relaxed.
0: Chilled out?
1: Yeah.
0: Because there was times when you weren't so relaxed, we should remember, Stewie. There was times when the nice chilled out Stewie was a very different character, even though he just had one of the greatest moments of his career. Let's go back in time.
4: Stuart, you're the man of the match today, but another league medal for you. Congratulations.
5: Yeah, it's fantastic. I'm absolutely delighted. I'm angry, Tony, I have to be honest with you. Even now, I can talk about how the club has been treated, what we've gone through, and all I can say is, Stephen Kenny, we've won it. So go on, go back to Scotland and get lost. Your behaviour was despicable. Despicable as a manager. I thought you were a better man than that. Your behaviour over the last year has been despicable. And I don't think people talk about Stephen Kenny's a nice guy. Don't want people like that in the league. His carry on has been absolutely outrageous.
4: Well, let's talk about Shelburne now, as you have won the league. And I mean, performance from you. And over the season, the amount of goals you scored meant you deserved it.
5: We do deserve it, yeah. We've won this league by 3 points. We've been robbed during the season with the Dublin City affair. Suspensions have gone against us. I'm sorry, Tony, but I'm angry as well. I was angry before the game. I've been angry for a long time. And I'm speaking on behalf of those players out there. These fans, this football club, have been robbed blind. This is our reward. This is our just reward. We deserve this. We deserve this big time.
4: Well done, Stuart. Thanks for talking to us.
6: Very strong words from Stuart Byrne there. He didn't hold his fire there, Roddy. What do you reckon?
7: Well, I think he was a bit angry.
0: Ronnie Collins. I think he was a bit angry.
1: I've never seen that.
0: Wow.
1: Heard that.
0: So that was on a promo for a long, long time.
1: Nathan, the emotional roller coasters tonight. I'm up here, I'm down there, I'm up here.
0: Yeah, the reason that came to mind was because Shells are one of the many League of Ireland clubs who are doing really good things on their social media in terms of trying to promote their games, and you were in a little sort of cameo role in their latest video where they mentioned being angry.
1: Yeah.
0: And then we're watching it back going, what was he so angry about again? What actually happened? So this was 2006.
1: This was 2006.
0: You've literally just won the league.
1: Yeah, so so probably need to give a bit of a backstory.
0: People will definitely
1: won't remember because, what is it, 13 years ago now? But effectively, since from pre-season, we weren't getting paid, the club. We were all over the shop, you know. There was all sorts of money issues. It was very, very difficult, a very difficult season from that respect, like, you know, and to be getting paid on and off from pre-season right through the whole season, going 3-4 weeks without wages, it was awful. It was an awful, thing to deal with. However, because of the year we had in 2005, which is the year I think everybody expected us to win everything that year, because in 2005, you know, we had an unbelievable squad. We'd signed Colin Hawkins, Bobby Ryan, Glenn Crowe from Bowes, and people just thought we were going to walk away with it, and it just didn't happen. You know, we just didn't get going for 2 months. That killed our season. We hit the ground running then, but it was too little, too late. So going into the 2006 season, I think the players felt really guilty over it, felt they needed a point to prove, not just to supporters, to the club. We were getting, you know, we were getting well paid at the time, but until this all started. But I think we felt that even to ourselves, we needed to kind of put it right. So right from the off, everything was going wrong. The wages stuff was a huge issue. Then the Dublin City thing happened, for people who may not forget that. Dublin City went bust halfway during the season. So we had played Dublin City twice and beat them twice, so 6 points. And Derry, who were our contenders that year, had only played them once, but had been beaten by them.
0: So there was a 9-point
1: swing.
0: So there
1: was nearly a 9-point swing. We all of a sudden, we just lost that 9 points, and Derry just, it sort of went in Derry's favour. Then there was all sorts of stuff going on. Ollie was threatening to the FAI. He was threatening to sue over a game we played against Bowes, where I think Jason McGuinness played in the game, something daily, and he was suspended. And the reason we knew he was suspended, he was sent off against us 2 weeks prior. And he was in the warm-up, and he played the game, and he was actually a suspended player. So we actually lost that game. I'm nearly sure we lost that game. We either drew or lost. I think we lost. And then obviously it came out after the game that Jason McGuinness had actually been suspended and should never have played the game. So Ollie was threatening then to get the points reversed because they played a suspended player. And from what I think I remember now, and somebody could probably put me straight on this, I think Derry may have played Sean Hargan in a game when he was also supposed to be suspended, and there was no repercussions for them. And so it was all this stuff, it was just getting under our skin, and nothing was going for us at all, like, you know. Dublin City went, we lost the points. There was the issue over the suspended player thing, and there was a couple of other things going on in the background. And then Stephen had gotten the Dunfermline job.
0: So Stephen was the Derry manager at the time?
1: Stephen was the Derry manager, yeah. And about, I think it was 6 weeks before the end of the season, possibly even 4 weeks, he had gotten the Dunfermline job. They had announced it. And he was going to Dunfermline at the end of the season. And I remember in the last week, Bowes had a poor year. They just hadn't turned up. I think Gareth Farley was the manager that year, and they were very poor, like, you know. But last week of the season, comes down to it all, we're playing Bowes on the Friday night, win the game, win the league. I think I remember one of the players saying something that, you know, apparently Stephen had been ringing the Bowes players and G'ing them up, and you know, getting them to try and win the game and all this stuff. And I absolutely lost the plot. I was on the Wednesday.
0: So you'd heard this?
1: I'd heard this
0: 2 days before the game.
1: And I just lost the plot over it, yeah.
0: So basically Stephen Kenny was getting onto them saying, lads, your season's over, yeah, but go on.
1: Yeah, yeah, yeah, yeah, can you do it?
0: Make
1: can
0: it
1: you
0: out of the shells, like, come on.
1: Yeah,
0: you know.
1: Yeah. So, take the plot. Well, that's what I heard. That's what I heard in my
0: head. Who did you hear that from?
1: I won't say. I'm wondering if
2: maybe that never happened, but they knew it was a really good way of getting under your skin.
1: It was one of our players who would have been very friendly. One of the players who got a phone call, but I won't embarrass them. So myself, knowing, like, Owen was captain, I was vice captain. I remember I just lost it. I said to Owen, if you get a chance after the game, if we win it, if you get a chance to say something, you have a right pop, like, you know. So just forgot about it then, had to focus on the game, and the game went the way it did. I got man of the match, which meant I got interviewed, and I didn't think about anything. I heard the whistle go, I heard my name being called out, man of the match, I heard the whistle go, and I genuinely just made a beeline for Tony O'Donoghue, because I knew it was coming, and I just did it, just let it all out, like, you know.
2: So even though you've just won the title, I know you'd won it previously, but like that's your first thought is a bit of revenge.
1: Was that
2: in keeping with your character? Like, it was the way you played football, that was you always needed something to drive you on? Or
1: I was always self-driven, and there was never any problem with getting myself treated. That's probably the strongest thing I have, was mentally I would be kind of quite strong like that. But this just hit a nerve. I don't know why. I genuinely don't know why. And I played under Stephen, and he was a fantastic manager for me. He was fantastic for my career. But I don't know why. And I still to this day don't know why. It just a trip just switched. And I just had to get it out, you know. I think what was going on, Nathan, I think what took precedence at the time was the club was gone.
2: Yeah.
1: And we knew. Because we were a core group of the players were meeting with, in the background, with Ollie, with other board members, and the manager. I mean, it was gone. We knew it was gone, like, you know. But we had to win it. We had to leave the club
7: with the title.
1: With the title, yeah.
2: So it was and just the build that, up that, of so that, many different that, emotions.
1: Huge build up of emotion. And I don't know. Like, I mean, the one thing that I experienced at Shells. And it's something I see with all the other players that played for the club. They just love the place. I don't know what you ask Joseph and Doe, how Owen Heary, all the top players that have played for the football club. There was something about the place. And I think even when I signed for it, they were the Manchester United of the league. You know, they were trying to do things right. Like, you know, they had they were way ahead of all the other football clubs. Even ask Wes. Sure, Wes still wants to go and play for Shells. Wes will, and I always find this amazing. He talks about, with everything he's achieved with Ireland, and Norwich, and playing in England. He talks about the European stuff with Shells as being
2: the pinnacle,
1: yeah. But that's the kind of effect the club has on you. It's inexplicable.
2: Have you spoken to Stephen Kenny since?
1: There was Sean Prunty's testimonial a couple of years after that was down in Longford. And we play the Longford team that Stephen had, were the main Longford team. And the one thing about that team was I've never played part of a team that had a camaraderie like that team. It was they had some fantastic players. Just for one reason or another, didn't go to the top level, but could have. Some of them did, but there was a brilliant camaraderie about it. I don't know what it was. But to be fair to them, they broke the ice. The minute I walked into the dressing room, they just absolutely caned me straight away. and like there was no hiding, you know. And I could see Stephen; he was laughing at it, and I had a little giggle as well. And I suppose you have to kind of set things aside and just get on with it, like, you know. I might have said something. Got a couple of quiet words after it, but I mean, that was it, like, you know.
2: Look at him now.
1: Look at him now. Yeah. Yeah, maybe it made him a better man. I don't know.
2: We'll ask him the next time he's
1: there. I'm dying. And that's the first thing that happened when I want him to get the Ireland job. I want him to be the Ireland manager, because I think he's for what he's achieved in football, he deserves it. Like, you know, and he deserves to be it now, to be quite honest. That's my opinion on it. But I can't help but feel that as soon as he does get this job, this thing is going to come right back around again.
2: So I always like to think it was a sort of outer body experience you had.
1: I need to
2: you
1: write got a second home,
2: you went out, so you celebrated that night. You woke up next morning and went, that went really well, didn't it? Yeah. Everyone's sitting around the kitchen table going,
0: the interview. What the hell
1: did
0: just happened?
1: It was so out of character. I got a lot of phone calls about it, and people said, "What have you done? Did something happen or whatever?" And that wasn't the case. You know, like I say, it was just a lot of pressure. I mean, Ollie Bourne rang me the next morning, actually, and I always remember this. And he actually rang me to thank me. And I know where Ollie was coming from. Ollie died 6 months later of cancer, brain cancer. And he went through a tough year and a very, very difficult time, like, you know. And I always remember that. I remember him ringing me and just wanting to thank me. He just felt that... I think Ollie always loved players, and as much as he could, he would look after the players. He wouldn't pay anyone else. He would like to be all sorts of creditors knocking on his door, banging his door down. Nasty people as well. But he would always break the rules for the players, and he would always do what he could. Like, you know, even though he did overextend himself, and that's not to forgive that either. But that's why I think the players always had some sort of affinity with him. They always kind of. They always left the club thinking, "Well, do you know what he was? He tried to look after me."
0: Weren't just another player.
1: No, and he would have done that with any player. Like, you know, he had a lot of respect for the players. So I think everyone—that's what everybody says about him. Like, you know, so that was nice. That's a nice memory to have of him now that he's passed on. Like, you know, so and I think the game misses somebody like him. I think he's missed because he was a clever guy. Very, very clever guy. Like, you know, even though he hadn't got a law degree, he knew the law inside out. Like, you know, and he was a thorn in the FAI side, a huge thorn in the FAI side.
0: We might talk a little bit about Shells now in a moment, but we need to take a quick break.
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21: You're a man of contradictions, really, because the eye-catching blonde hair, the flamboyance on the pitch, you score a great goal against Dublin as well. I remember, might have been in the following game. The famous celebration is just walk slowly and stare at the hill. You know, you'd use the phrase attention-grabbing.
22: If
21: I didn't know you, I'd say, loves attention, loves the flashbulbs, and he'll talk to everyone in the media who wants him.
22: Yeah.
21: And then he'll go to the party afterwards you know, have a great time.
22: I'll definitely go to the party afterwards, but I'll not talk to the media. No, but don't get me wrong.
21: You're not a straightforward character in that sense.
22: Don't get me wrong. I had no right to taunt the crowd, the Hull 16. I had no right to do that because the season I was having.
21: Yeah.
22: I don't think I would have taunted the crowd anyway because I have too much respect for one, the Dublin team, and one, the Dublin crowd. I think that Hull 16 is one of the best spectacles you'll see in GAA with the... You know, the crowd, the singing. I'm a big Liverpool supporter, so it reminds me sort of the cop. But when you see that crowd, you love playing that. You love playing in front of that sort of, you know, atmosphere. You love, like, the whole sort of, the way they grab you, the way they suck you in.
21: Yeah.
22: I had no right to, you know, give the air signals to the crowd or none of that there. I was having a bad season.
21: Mm.
22: I've seen Hull 16 swallow up many a forward.
21: Yeah.
22: You know what I mean?
21: Didn't swallow you up. I mean, there's
22: It could have. Don't get me wrong. It could have.
21: Yeah.
22: But I embraced it. I'm glad I embraced it. I think Dublin and the Dublin supporters and the whole Croke Park seemed to bring the better out of me, and I wouldn't be afraid to say that.
21: Yeah. I think a story which really encapsulates you, you're far from perfect and you never claim to be perfect. But you also fully cop up or admit when you've messed up. And in 08, the final, where you go out for a few drinks, more than a few drinks, probably the week of the final.
22: Yeah.
21: It's like 5 pints and then the gin starts. It's a big night and you're with another player who you're probably leading astray a little bit. And great night. And then you play a challenge match the next day or a training match and you play great.
22: Yeah.
21: Your drinking buddy doesn't do so well. and you get 15 minutes in the 08 final coming on. You do okay and it's a third All-Ireland medal. And interestingly, at full time, when it should be great celebrations and you should be part of the team, because of the season you've had, haven't played that many games, and the way you behaved the week of the final, you don't take part in the celebrations. You kind of keep yourself away, ostracize yourself away from the team, and probably not as good a night as it should have been. And that kind of captures a lot there. Make you think, why did you do it in the first place?
22: I just didn't believe I deserved that medal.
21: Yeah.
22: I didn't believe it. I'd never give, from all our years and all our years from the club, you live like a monk. Like GAA players are doing now, you know, it's just training flat out.
21: And were you living like a monk in certain years?
22: Yeah, definitely was. Right. Definitely was. And any of the boys will tell you that, you know, we all were. Right. We all were. That's why there's success there. Don't get me wrong. There's rules there to be broken, and every Gaelic player will do that. But when your head's on the game and you've all like the likes of Peter Canavan and Chris Long to pull me in the line, I didn't have them boys, and I should have been acting as if they acted with me in 2003 and 2005. But instead, I was taking one of Tyrone's probably brightest talents of the way at the time, Rim McGrew, own club man myself. I took him away for an ice bath, but just thought it was an ice bath, and we ended up doing the full session like 2 weeks before an Ireland final. I just felt there was all our players that were still living like a monk, not getting on, and it wasn't fair on them, and that's not a team player. That's not a team player for me.
21: It's interesting then when you see how you reacted full time in 08 in the final. Should have been a great day, should have been a great night. There's some voice in your head saying, no, you don't deserve this.
22: Yeah.
21: So there's still, like, it's not like you're a complete idiot who's thinking, well, hey, and let's party tonight. And that'd almost make me, I could almost understand the going drinking 10 days before if you didn't care.
22: Yeah, I thought to myself, right, I'm not going to get on here.
21: Yeah, okay.
22: I thought to myself, right, I'm not going to get on here. What's the point? And to me, that's selfish. To me, that's not a team player. And I'm not going to get on. There's all our men on the sub bench there, never got on in 08, and they were busting their gut.
21: They were living like monks
22: and going like mad at training and training really early and trying to impress Mickey. I was rocking in maybe 5 minutes late, and he'd be shaking his head, and you know, just different things. Being what I described as being a cancer to that team, just bringing men down, you know. And
21: why though? Maybe I guess in September when you feel I'm not going to play in the final, but across May, June, July.
22: Yeah, just the temptation was there. Temptation was there.
21: So you have that weakness.
22: Yeah. Oh, yeah. Any player would have that weakness. You're going for a pint. One of your mates come back from holiday. You're going for a pint. You're injured or not getting on, not in favour. You'll say, sure, you know.
21: Yeah.
22: Frigate, like, you know, you'll go for that pint or you'll go. And I did have that weakness. I wouldn't be afraid to say that. And I liked going out for a beer and I liked having the crack. And, you know, but not other years, especially when the club got to our Ireland final. Yeah. I was that person to drive it on, and I learned. You learn from your mistakes. At least you hope you do. But
21: bit by bit,
22: yeah. But you know, as I said, nobody's perfect. But yeah. I wouldn't say that. But if you're like a captain or a leader, you have to lead by example. You have to say, right, lads, you know, pull the horns in. And I didn't do that, and I felt that I let a lot of boys down that year on the county, and I vowed to myself I would never do that again.
21: Right, so was 08 a bit of a turning point?
22: It was. I pulled the horns in and you know, that sort of way.
21: Because you won the Club All-Irelands after that, didn't you?
22: We did.
21: Okay.
22: One of the best times of the footballing career, winning it for the clubs.
21: Yeah. How did Mickey try and manage you when you were maybe going through a period where you weren't as disciplined as you should have been?
22: Mickey had always my back to it. You know, this is crazy. Like, you know, he always had, and I'd say maybe that's maybe why the finish didn't end up like I was dropped and maybe I had enough. And don't get me wrong, I would still say, you know, I shouldn't have been dropped. I was only 30 years of age. I think I had another couple of years left. But
21: this was, as just for people who don't remember, because I mean, it was weird even from afar. It was 1 year you were there and then he's not there.
22: Yeah.
21: And it seemed you played a couple of challenge matches, and Tyrone played Dublin in the league final that year and lost. And the forwards weren't good. And people thought, well, Mulligan's going to come back.
22: That's what hit me, to be honest with you. That's when I knew it was the end. And then I watched Tyrone got the semi final that year again and beat with Bepa Mayo.
21: Yeah.
22: And the forwards weren't that hot either, and I had Joe McMahon on to me, right, he come back, and I says, I can't make that decision.
21: Yeah.
22: It's not me. And then somebody says, you need to ring that man. And I says, look, if somebody wants to do a job for me, or if somebody wants to hang a door, they have to ring you to ask.
21: And did he ring you to say, look, thanks for the last 10 years and we're done?
22: No, we didn't.
21: So that's a bit of a sickener.
22: Yeah, that was. And we never spoke for a while, and then I texted him, it was the last Ulster final, and I says, congratulations.
21: Right.
22: Great to see you smiling again. And I just says to myself, you know, I'm not holding a grudge to a man I respect so much. I wasn't going to do that. He's a ruthless man. That's why he's so good.
21: Yeah.
22: And I wasn't going to start, you know, don't get me wrong. Did I hate him for a year? Of course I did.
21: Yeah.
22: Of course I did. Every player, you know, would go through that. But, just to see, it was just if your body is controlled for the last 15 years to go and play for Tyrone and train and train and train, and when it's took off you, it's just so, it's just, you go into shock. You go into shock. And then, you know, people say, were you a bit, you know, you're saying, you know, what are you doing with yourself? You're still training that, but you're training by yourself. And you lose that sort of whole team ethic. You're saying, geez, what's going on here? You're going to watch Tyrone in the league. People's coming up to you and saying, well, what are you doing? Like,
21: yeah.
22: You know, I says, I can't play, sir. I'm not picked or not chosen. You know?
21: Are we still going okay with Cookstown?
22: Oh, yeah, still training away with Cookstown. We were actually doing well for Cookstown, yeah, right. And the championship and stuff like that. So no, it was a shock, but look, that's the way it goes.
21: I presume he texts you back or gets back to you when you congratulate
22: him. It's lovely to hear from you. Lovely to hear from you, Muggsy. We chat soon. And then we spoke there for the first time in London there on Monday.
21: Go away!
22: I swear to God, man, I swear to God. So.
21: You didn't just bump into him,
22: no, we were trying to launch Club Tyrone in London. So trying to raise a few pounds for the likes of Gravahide. I think they're going again.
21: Yeah.
22: New state-of-the-art weights and strength and conditioning. So we shook hands and, you know.
21: Bit of a chat.
22: And good. Asked him, was he ready for Dublin? And he says, no, they'll destroy us. No, I joke. Look, he's relishing the challenge and I wouldn't expect anything else.
21: That's good though, because I was, obviously, you know, I'd be talking to you and was reading various bits and pieces today, and I was thinking, God, this is going to be very sad if the short answer is we haven't spoken since.
22: No, look, as I said, don't get me wrong, when the year and a couple of years had happened, but as your body starts to, you're playing football, you know you're not fit for it no more. All right, you were fit during the time that you were dropped, but look, I'm not going to hold grudges for I respect his family, I respect Mickey himself, and I respect the whole Tyrone setup, and I'm a Tyrone supporter after all.
21: Yeah.
22: And why would I hold a grudge with a man that's won us 3 All-Irelands and he's been influential in my career, the amount of medals I've won and stuff.
21: For sure. And it's been a hell of a career. Did you think, maybe in hindsight looking back, post-2012, maybe Mickey's looking back in the season and he just thought, I'm sick of this lad's messing?
22: Without doubt. Right. Without doubt. Look, you know, he's managed a few messers in his day. He seemed to be very good at it, and you know how he stuck up for Mané, man. You know, if any man's did wrong, you know, Mickey had their back, and I was no different, probably more than anybody else, with, you know, you going out and breaking drink bans and stuff like that. But that's the way the game's going. I was chatting to him about, he says, he spoke up on the London get together there, and he says that this was the most committed bunch of players he ever had.
21: All right.
22: And he looked at Peter Cannon, and he says, even in Peter's, he says, all they want to do is train and better themselves.
21: Yeah.
22: So when you only have to look at the present Tyrone team's physique, and you know, they're full of lung busting runs and stuff. So
21: it's a different game.
22: It is, five, six years ago.
21: So then, well, I asked this question in the context of, you are the 12-year-old who curses at your teacher, Peter Canavan, and a bit of a messer right the way through.
22: Yeah.
21: You know, that's your personality. People are different. I'm wondering, so I'm not trying to say, geez, you had a serious problem or anything. Did you ever think across that period of your career, do you know what, I'm going to knock the drink on the head, actually. I'm just going to leave it because bad things are happening. You know, like, I mean, you start your book in a prison cell.
22: Yeah, to be honest with you, I always do.
21: And did you ever get close to saying, I'm going to, do you know what, I don't need that in my life, or did you enjoy the times too
22: even,
21: much?
22: No, I think the, you wouldn't change the bed. Nobody remembers the night you went to bed early. Do you know what I mean? Do you know what I mean? Like,
21: it's probably the vast majority.
22: Do you know what
21: of
22: I mean? Like, you don't remember them. So, there's nothing more that I love winning the game and going out for a pint.
21: Yeah.
22: Nothing more than bonding the lads and hearing the crack. It seems to be as the years go on, I don't want to go to these places no more. I want to go to a quiet bar and want to go for a pint.
21: Are you saying things like it's too loud in here now in places?
22: Yeah, definitely. Yeah. Turn that music down, you know, this crack. But no, look, don't get me wrong. I still have the crack and, you know, but.
21: But you never felt it was bad enough in your
22: career? No, it wasn't that bad.
21: No,
22: it wasn't, to be honest. Yeah. As I said, we had a team full of, I wouldn't say lunatics, but there was borderline. You know what I mean? The crack was brilliant, and I wouldn't say 2003, especially 2005, wouldn't change them years for the world. You know, you went over to America there, to Rockland.
21: Yeah.
22: There was a pile of All-Stars invited over, and the stories was unbelievable. Like, the stories that you forgot. And you were reminded of them, and don't get me wrong, they're cringeworthy, like, but you're still, you're a part of them, but they're the ones you'll never forget.
21: It was a special group who went through a lot together, both good and bad.
22: Yes.
21: You know?
22: Oh, without doubt. Look, as I said to journalists before that, there, Tyrone's had the first year of heartache, you know what I mean? And
21: More than any kind.
22: They have, really? But don't get me wrong, Tyrone players or Tyrone supporters don't want pity, but they want to get the good days back. Mm. It would make some smile. It would make some, you know, when this was said over in London, that we need to be proud again. And seeing your county in Croke Park again, playing probably the best team it has been for a while.
9: Yeah.
22: I'm thinking, we could beat these boys. You know, we could do a job on these boys. It brings great self-belief and great self-belief back to the county.
9: Because 2-3 years ago, I thought Mickey's time was up. You just got
22: so
9: that
22: did
9: feeling.
22: I, yeah. So did I. So did I. I think the same voice has maybe been heard over and over again. I think all our senior players did that. But he's very good at reinventing himself. Very good at talking. He reinvents himself, but he's brought the backroom staff in there. He very rarely keeps the same, so you had to look at, I'm not saying Paddy Talley, one of the best, Fergal McGann, one of the best, now he's brought in Peter Donnelly, do you know what I mean?
9: So and that's how he gets his fresh voices.
22: So the fresh voices, he's brought in an ex-player, Gavin Devlin, again, he was one of the boys that was running around us, going mad, but that just shows you the mix, he's, you know, he's a great motivator in the dressing room, and you know, no matter what you hear the players, they have some word on them, so that's brilliant.
9: Would you see management in your future?
22: Yeah. I think I would. I think I would. I think I have to give something back. People's thinking, you know, you've been this lunatic, and I think I've been that monk for a while, and I've been that cancer. So surely you can amalgamate the two and come out. If people want to talk to you, you can sit down and talk to you. Like, this is the way it is, or this is the way, you know, you don't do it. People, like many years ago, you would have seen Jim McGuinness running around with long hair and a chin beard and hearing stories about him.
9: Yeah, the days in Tralee, yeah, good fun, yeah.
22: Yeah, sure, look what he's did. Yeah. So why can I be no different? And, you know, I'll do me training coaches, and I'll do me badges, and I'll probably do them over in London. So,
9: right.
22: So hopefully it goes all right. If I get the opportunity to manage, I'll manage.
9: Okay. How would on Mulligan manage on Mulligan?
22: Oh, dropped straight away. P45 straight away.
9: But that's the thing, you can't, because you have the talent.
22: No,
9: and that's what Mickey,
22: that's right. Saw. I think Mickey seen the way we were gelling all together, and you know, he kind of sensed that he needed you a part of the setup. I remember dropping out. I remember didn't get.
9: What year would that have been?
22: Yeah, I think it was 2010, I think we were playing somebody.
9: Right.
22: I think we were playing, this could have been 11, one of them years, I think we were playing somebody down the country, and I didn't start the game, and I was just, you know, I says, right. As Ricey used to talk about the roof caved in, like McGinley did the same, and I did the same, walked away. But Hart was the first man. You know, it hit the papers first, and then Hart was the first man to ring and say, look,
9: right,
22: come on, bide your time, and that's a sign of a good manager. You need to take all that on board, you need to learn, and hopefully experience. I'm lucky enough to have played under, you know, good managers, and like Railway Cup teams and international teams, and hopefully you can take a wee taste of each, you know.
9: Yeah, you've seen it done the right way, that's for sure. So, on Sunday, what are you expecting? How do you call it, really?
22: I still fancy Tyrone. The only thing is, I'm just thinking they haven't been tested yet. I think Ulster football was in the decline there. Tyrone's streets ahead.
9: Yeah.
22: But as Mickey Hart says, it's not our fault we're streets ahead. It's not our fault, or it's not Dublin's fault they're streets ahead of everybody else. I know there's financial backing there, and it's great. But look at the players they have. Look at the, you know, players and managers, you know, bonding together. You dying for that jersey, and you dying for, you know, and Dublin's did that for years. And they're reaping their rewards now. I remember being told in 2003, Dublin will dominate. I laughed, and look at what they did. Look at what they did. And I think Tyrone's seen this here and invested in Gervahi and invested in other things, training coaches, and now they're starting to reap rewards again with the two Ulster. So it's a clash of the big two. I'm thinking I still think Tyrone could do a job, but just going by the league as well, you know, Tyrone could have beat them that day as well. So look, it'll be tight, and it'll be a rip roar, but I'm looking really, really forward to it. It's going to be some clash.
9: Yeah, and I mean, Colin Mayo Kerry again.
22: Man, that was crazy yesterday. That was unbelievable.
9: And in one half, I was at it, in one half you had Kerry, and Fitzmaurice afterwards said, yeah, look, this is the way we play, but 3-3 in Acres. It's, and you're thinking, that's something from the 90s.
22: Yeah.
9: And at the other end, you had Donaghy running amok on the ground against O'Shea. It was bizarre
22: game. You know yourself, it's got the game, I think, that you need that wee sweeper or blanket defence, because they're that. The players now are athletes.
9: Yeah.
22: And they'll not care who's in front of them. They'll steamroll you. You need that backup. Dublin has that. I think they were wide open against Kildare, to be honest. I went to that Leinster final.
9: Right.
22: They were wide open, and only for Cluxton. a couple of times saved them that day. But Tyrone are clinical up front at the minute, and that's what was missing in years gone by. Tyrone played too defensive, they had no presence up front. Now they've Bradley up front and they're completing their runs. When they give the ball, they're going.
21: Okay.
22: You look at Hampshire, you look at Matty Donnelly, you look at McCann. They're athletes and they're finishing their runs, completing their run, and have always that presence.
21: Mm.
22: So, as I said, Dublin, look at the bench, look at Bernard Brogan, five yeah. points. You know, you just don't know. So, it's going to be a thriller.
21: And Mayo Kerry then?
22: I fancy Mayo.
21: Wow.
22: I fancy Mayo.
21: Colin O'Rourke said the same actually yesterday.
22: I fancy
21: before
22: Mayo.
21: And after.
22: Yeah, I fancy Mayo. Look, they're battle hardened now. They have had some run. People saying like we did it in 2008.
21: Yeah, we wrecked. How many games did
22: no,
21: you do in
22: 08? I said this earlier on. 10. We did
21: 10.
22: It. Sorry, it was 2005. We did it.
21: Yeah.
22: 10 games. If you asked any player, do you want to train
21: yeah.
22: or do you want to play in Croke Park week in week out? You know what the answer is.
21: Yeah.
22: You know what the answer is. You do your light training on the Tuesday, you step it up again on the Thursday, and then you're ready to pounce on the Saturday or Sunday.
21: Rochford has said as much. He said it's been a very enjoyable summer.
22: You know, it's player driven.
21: Yeah.
22: It's player driven.
21: You don't get mentally tired to open down to Dublin and all that stuff.
22: No, you don't. You don't. If you've a good bunch of lads and the bonding's good and you always have the crack and the sticks going, that brings it on. Hart used to love them bus journeys. And
21: What did you have sing songs?

0: but as a fella, and still keeping serious contact, and I still try and keep the sponsorship and all the Holy Trinity going. I throw them a lock of pound if they're in a final and stuff, and that's I love doing that. I get I still know all the teachers up there, and they're all good people up in the school, and Holy Trinity is certainly one of the best schools about.
1: Very good. Well, listen, it's great to get you in studio and chat about all that, and it's good to hear you're calming down a little bit.
0: Definitely. Thanks very much.
1: Cheers.
0: Thank you.
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1: Hi, John. How are you? Best of luck this evening. Hope you, yourself and your family and everyone connected has a great night. You know, I never got to see it as a player, believe it or not. Never got to see it play, but obviously my mother, first of all, told me about you. And I think watching all the footage of all of the Leeds and Ireland games, I often wondered with the winter pitches how good you'd be with today's pitches, you know, because obviously you had an unbelievable career. That's such a long career. It was an incredible playing career. And when I'd go to the games in the Hawthorns at West Brom as international manager and walk up the stairs and see that famous painting of you right in the Hawthorns as the team who won promotion for them, with a very famous promotion in West for West Brom fans, what a magnificent time that must have been. And you know, fondly remembered by everyone in the Midlands from you know, I'm sure most people would agree that you've had the biggest influence on Irish football. And more than anyone else in history, probably, in your time as a player, manager, coach, and just confident and friend to all the great players and managers who've lived, including all the great players and coaches. So have a great night and best of luck, and all the best.
2: Hey John, it's Kevin Kilbane here, and just in case you forget through this, you can see my name at the bottom there, because we're going all professional tonight. John, I just to wish you all the very best in your retirement. You've had such a long career. I don't think there's anybody more respected in Irish football than you. You have done so much for our game. First of all, playing, managing, and then, of course, in broadcasting, when you probably said one or two things about me in my playing career, but no hard feelings there. I just wanted to say as well, John, that you and I became very close, obviously, at the end of my career when we worked together on a few things, actually, on our charities. And we had some great nights together, one or two that we can talk about, one or two that we probably can't. But over in Westport, when we did do Sea to Summit together, and I did all the running up the mountain and the biking and everything else that went with that. But you were there to support me, John, and I really appreciated that when you did everything to help towards the Down Syndrome Centre in Dublin there, and the help you gave me in raising valuable funds for a lot of the kids there that, and the families as well, that need the help that they got. So it was down to you. And once you realised what we were working towards as well, aside of your own charity and the valuable work that you actually did, you were amazing for us. So I have to say that getting to know you over the years was a pleasure, John. The Bacardi and Coke that you had, the pint of Guinness that I had together as well, will be well cherished in my life, in my household. And not least what you did for my father as well when you met my father John, over there in Westport, and the great things that you did and said to him. He'll remember meeting you and the time that you gave him and the time that you give everybody when you meet them. So I'm probably going on a bit here now. But I just wanted to wish you all the very best in retirement, because there's no person that deserves it more than you. I'm sure we'll see you again at some stage, chatting about the game and all the great things that you had to say about everybody. So, John, all the very best. Good luck for the future, and enjoy retirement, and enjoy one more Bacardi and Colt. All the very best. Take care.
3: John, we've had any amount of tributes from people who would have loved to have been here. I was talking to your good friend Pat Duffy earlier on, who I know you spent a lot of time with Kevin down in Westport through the years, who would have loved to have been here. I did like that. I think John was trying to describe to Eddie Gray about Kevin Kilbane as a footballer, and I'm sure since he was giving such nice compliments to John was giving them back to Kevin there as well. We are getting into part two, and we're going to talk to lots of people over the next little while, and we've obviously delved deep, I think it's fair to say, into the Leeds days and the quality of the players in the Leeds dressing room. We do want to talk about John's impact on this country as a player, a manager, and as an analyst, and we've got two great people to talk about that. In the man who wrote John's book, quite literally, Declan Lynch of the Sunday Independent, and also our very own and former Republic of Ireland manager, Brian Kerr.
4: I've probably known John in many different guises over my own years. What he wouldn't know is that when we were kids, when I was playing in the field, wasn't Ormond Square, played in the field in Drimnagh at the back of the hospital, and we would want to be imitating our heroes. And some of my heroes might have been, Jimmy Graves would have been a hero of mine because he scored goals for Spurs. They were first team I saw in the cup final that. But while we've been imitating and fellas would be shouting Pele and Garrincha and whoever, I wanted to be Giles when I was 10 because I saw John as the player. In the international team, we didn't see that much of Leeds until I was about 15, 16. We started going to matches at Easter. I used to organise the trips. And Billy Bean, he was involved in getting John to Manchester United. Billy Bean was able to get me tickets. I was running the team for Cronin. And we go to see, it'd be usually Manchester United or Leeds, or it might be Manchester United and Liverpool, or it could be Leeds and Liverpool. And they were just incredible matches, incredible pace and tension and ferocity of tackling, but great game. But the Ireland games are different. So we started going about 64. I think the first one was Austria, and that was another 3-2-1, John. But it was 2-2, and there was a penalty late on. I'd say you remember it well, because I do, because I got in through a hole in the wire to see the penalty being taken, Noel Cantwell. And my memory of it is that we were about level with the penalty spot, looking at Noel Cantwell taking the penalty. There was a crowd of us got out onto the pitch, and it was the last minute. And Noel Cantwell, who played at Manchester United, centre-half, captain, scored the penalty. We won 3-2. And then there was one the following year against Poland, and we were 2-0 down, 1-3-2. Andy McAvoy got two goals. I think Andy Fogarty got the other goal. But I don't think John would have thought Andy Fogarty was a great player or a great manager. But anyway, there was fellas Mick McGrath and Mick Meegan and Horley and Cantwell. Horley playing centre-half and Cantwell centre-forward. But John was the icon of the team. He ran the game. He controlled possession. In my head, he lent the ball out. What you saw, some of the goals, the 115 goals he scored for Leeds for a midfield player. I had a look today. It was 383 matches, 115 goals. It's almost a goal every three games playing midfield. Now, he took a few penalties and a free kicks, but 115 goals playing midfield. We're number 10, but not number 10 now. Number 10 when you have to defend as well as attack. You saw some of those goals were extraordinary. But with Ireland, we weren't getting that number of goals, but he ran the game, and as time went on, and he would have played with Toohey, and Toohey became kind of my mentor. I didn't know John that well. And you were talking about the big five and the picking the team, right? And Toohey said a great one to me one time. He said, the big five, oh, they were great. They knew the game very well. He said, I scored in three fucking internationals in a row when they left me out of the next match. So I had a look today to see if was Liam telling the truth. And he was. He scored against Scotland, they won 1-0, Iceland 4-1, and Austria. And they left him out of the next match, didn't pick him. So you're right, John, they hadn't a fucking clue, right? But that was my learning of the game. I was going to internationals and watching what was happening. And as the years went on, I saw plenty of John playing with Leeds and plenty. And he was always a master of the game and talking. And then I was lucky enough, my buddy Noel O'Reilly was working with us in Rovers when you come back to Rovers. And I used to talk to Noel about what he was telling us and what Noel was learning. Noel was helping out coaching at Rovers when Eamon and Paddy Mulligan and Tracy were there. And he used to give me little snippets of it. And I would have been managing Shell's Funny enough, people would think I never was involved with anyone else other than Pats. But I managed Shell's B team. We would have been playing against Rovers and their B team. And the style was the same. And it was always a great challenge. But it was an example of how the game should be played, even when the pitches were brutal. And then I met you one day at a match up in Bluebell, watching the youth game in Bluebell. I think I might have been playing for Bluebell. I didn't quite make it to Milan with Joe or Leeds or Manchester United. The height of my career was Bluebell United in the in the Leinster Senior League. Now, that was after the College of Technology in the Amateur League and Larkview in the AOL. So, but we were watching the same match and I got little snippets from you. But the respect you gave me that day, I'll never forget as a young coach, manager. And, you know, later on, I had the pleasure of working with him in RTE. Can I tell one last story? Give you a go, Declan.
3: Like you're going.
4: Oh, sorry, Eddie. I learned from you. So we're in RTE one night. We used to record the match of the day. We used to do it a bit early. And this particular night, there was, it was actually the night, people might remember this, it was the night that Canio caught the ball in the box against Everton. The goalkeeper, Everton's goalkeeper, went out to get to a ball and he blocked it and he hurt himself, went out towards the touchline. And the fellow played into the box, the Canio was playing for West Ham and he could have headed it, but he didn't, he caught it, right? Because the goalkeeper was down injured and he won some award as the most sporting player that ever played the game ever. Now the truth of it was, there was three Everton blokes about to mill him before he headed it. But, so we were doing that match, we were doing the highlights, but later on, there was a match with Norwich and there was, Eamon said something about Martin O'Neill not being brave enough to take a job at a bigger club, right? And it was a bit disparaging. And we were almost, the programme was nearly done and it came into our ear, we better hold it there. Bill was on it. We better hold it there, lads. And it was, and we knew we were in trouble, that the programme was going to have to go live. It was getting like, so Eamon had a bit of a fit as he could now and again. Eamon went, I'm fucking doing live radio 40 hours a week. I know what libel is. There's no libel involved in this fucking truth. So there was, he went out and he came back and he threw the pen. He went out and he went back because we were going to have to go live at kind of 9:30. Instead of being finished by 9 o'clock, he was a bit upset. And you said to me, he said, Jesus, not alone will he not talk to us now. He won't talk to me for another year. And when we went to do the programme, he was sitting there. I was sitting in the middle and John was sitting there. And he sat like this with his back to us for the rest of the night. Do you remember that one? But anyway, so I had, but in those, like that was early enough days for me been getting a gig on the telly. And I was in awe, not of the other fella, I was in awe of him. And, you know, trying to get it right. I was completely in awe of it. And you're wondering, like, was I making stupid points or whatever? But he never once gave me any feeling that anything I said was a little bit stupid. And I'm sure loads of it was. And he was always very subtle in, it wasn't even criticism, it was correction. And it was helpful. And I learned lessons from that, but I learned lots of lessons from watching him play, from watching him manage, from hearing him talking about the game. And he wasn't always right about managers. I mean, he's like me, right? But
3: what was the highlight of that analysis and critique?
4: I never, would you believe?
3: Listen to it, did you?
4: No, the one thing I had that saved me in management, I think, to a degree, was I never listened or watched anything that had anything to do after the match. I'd watch the match and I'd get it without some, I mean, you generally got the matches without commentary. And then I'd never listened to anything and I never read anything. People say it must have been hard to do. I think you might have said that yourself as well. Never read anything after games. For 2 weeks, I wouldn't read a paper because I tried to be like what you talked about, Eddie, earlier. Eddie was saying, and Joe, you couldn't afford to be thinking about what people were saying or other people. See, the one thing I learned when I became manager of Ireland, I said this before, that there was 4 million people that knew much more than I knew about managing football teams. And I fucking learned that in the first week or two. I went out the shop and the woman getting two lamb chops and a pork steak in the butcher, she said, "Why don't you pick your man? Kevin Caban, left back." But, you know, anyway, he was brilliant as a player. The style, the execution, the passing, the follow through with delivery when he kicked it. And the fact he was small and mobile, and I was small and mobile at the time, but I was hoping I was going to be a player. And then I was hoping I was going to be a manager. But he was just an absolute icon for us all in the game. And the very last one is, and he might tell the truth on this, like Robbie Gaffney, Mark Meegan and Kieran Maher, who all played in Rovers, all told me that when yous were doing set pieces on the Saturday morning, you wouldn't let any of them wear their boots because they might mark the pitch. But they had to come out in their runners, but you put on your boots and you took all the corners and all the free kicks and they stood in the walls while you battered them with the balls in their runners. Was that in the book, Declan? No.
5: Don't think it quite made it. Yeah. A Football Man, the autobiography. I've been reading it the last couple of weeks again. And first of all, why was it you that was chosen to be the ghostwriter to work with John on this? When did your relationship first begin?
6: Oh, well, we first met, I think, it was way back, the World Cup of 94, in America. I was doing some stuff out in RTE and we just met up and we just got on very well. And we would have known each other for years, right? I mean, we were just talking away about whatever. But it never arose that I would write the book because there was kind of it was generally felt that there was some other kind of arrangement in place. Except eventually that didn't happen, and at a very late stage, John just gave me a shout and said, "Look at, could you do this thing, right?" So I just explained to him that given the sort of the plan was it should be published in November on his 70th birthday. This was now April. So usually in publishing, we would now be organizing the publicity campaign, right? The idea of actually writing the book, right? 100,000 words. But I, having said that, I was also completely delighted to do it. It was an honor of my life to do it, you know? And in fact, it turned out that the fact that we only had a couple of months to actually do the whole thing worked really in its favor, because you just can't be farting around, really. Do you know what I mean? You have to do it. You have to just cancel everything and do this one thing all the time, you know, every day. And frankly, you know, it's the best way I have found to actually write a book, is to be given a ridiculous deadline and just have no choice but to do it. But it also was hugely helped by the fact that, I mean, like his recollection of things was extraordinary. It just is memory of stuff. I can't remember stuff I did yesterday, right? I mean, he was recalling stuff from 1958 and all that, right? It was kind of awe-inspiring at times. I would be sitting down in my place down in Wicklow, and I'd be sitting there in the room with him, and he'd be describing some friendly match that United played against Real Madrid. And I would think, this man here was on the same pitch as Ferenc Puskas, right? You know, and it's kind of a bit crazy, you know, like the scale of John's sort of achievement. I mean, he's just one of the great Irish men of the last century. I mean, forget about football. I mean, we talked a lot earlier about the whole culture of football at the time, you know, the football men, right? And that comes up a lot in the early parts of the book. These sort of, this merry band of people like John Giles's father, Dickie, who'd be going off to matches in Cork. There'd be a fair bit of drinking and stuff like that. But they were against the tide, like, you know. They were this little subculture. You know, they were almost like the enemy within. Like, in school, one of John's teachers was Paddy Crosby, famed for the school around the corner, right? A much loved character. John didn't love him at all, right? He was kind of an enforcer of Gaelic Ireland and its traditions and its dogma, which, you know, like soccer people were really not welcomed. Up to, even in Liam Brady's time, Liam was kind of thrown out of school for playing a game of soccer. So it's fascinating to think of this little group of people who, there's at one level they were like madmen, but they were also had, it was almost like a little, they had this sense of excellence. Do you know what I mean? That, you know, John talks about his father and how, you know, he really knew about football. You know, now he also knew about other things, like, you know, he was a character, right? But he really knew football. And it's a thing that I think is so kind of outstanding about John, is that he never wavers from that just commitment to doing things properly, which was not really part of Irish culture at that time. You know, there was always, he's a bit of a character, sure. You know, this terrible flaw of idiotry that we have, you know, and everything's a laugh, you know. And what John has demonstrated over the years is that you can be deeply serious about something and also hugely entertaining. I mean, it's really, the best examples are these things like, you know, the way he pushes back against conventional wisdom, like say, you know, it's easier to play against 10 men, right? To which he would say, well, leave one man in the dressing room then. You know? or they'd say, like, keep it tight for the first 15 minutes, which implies don't bother keeping it tight for the last 15 minutes. Right? Or, you know, 2-0 is a dangerous lead. Tell them not to score the second goal then. Right? Now, what he's doing there is, like, you know, so many other things apart from football, like politics, journalism in general, it's just riddled with cliches and received wisdom. And people keep saying the same things all the time. You can get through a whole career on about 5 cliches, right? So I can imagine John, if he was in politics, you know, someone says a week is a long time in politics. Well, maybe it is, and maybe it's not. It depends what happens in it. You know, like, it's, you know, he would say that, wouldn't he? Well, maybe he wouldn't, you know. So it cuts across the whole sort of culture. And for someone to actually so determinedly push back against that all the time is really unusual. And even going back to this idea of, like, good players and great players, that isn't just kind of a fanciful thing. It's not just sort of, you know, fellas having a bit of a laugh. It's really important, right? And what John brought to this analysis of the game, apart from being a player, was it's important if you're looking at, say, the theatre or literature or whatever, people know there's a difference between Shakespeare and George Bernard Shaw, right? Shakespeare, say, was a great playwright. George Bernard Shaw was a good playwright, you know, in that terms. And so why wouldn't you talk about football in the same way, right? It's serious. It's important. It's the most important thing in the world, practically, that is in terms of entertainment or in terms of people's lives. Why on earth wouldn't you discriminate or have the same sense of commitment to just assessing things as you would to a bloody play, like? You know what I mean? These are really obvious things now, but they weren't obvious at the time. And when John started out, I mean, it was inconceivable that he would be on telly in England, because I mean, I was doing a piece recently saying to get in even in the door there, you had to be, you know, the Archbishop of Banterbury. Yeah. You know, it's like, you know, banter, banter, banter, and he doesn't do that, right? So it by this amazing accident, this panel ends up on RTE, and Irish television, by this completely freakish event, has this completely otherworldly analysis of football, that even when you have a match on at Lansdowne Road, all the other journalists pile down at half-time to gather around the television and see what the lads are saying, you know? So it's just on so many levels, like that thing of not being a character, right, is really important. And a thing that I was reminded of doing the book, which I had forgotten about, that John was saying that, like, he remembers being booed from playing for Ireland, right? Like, he wasn't always this much-loved elder statesman, because there was this mad perception that he wasn't dedicated to Ireland. He was just interested in Leeds, right? And, you know, you've just had this eejitery, essentially, right? Pure eejitery, right? You have this kind of giant of the game being booed by eejits, right? And, you know, it's to actually sort of, you know, stand against that and not decide, oh, look, I'd become a bit of a character instead. Like, you know, he just stayed where he was because he knew he was kind of right, you know. And so doing the book was a key to it as well. Was you had that seriousness and that tunnel vision all through his career. But it also has this quality of a fairy tale almost, you know, this almost magical quality, you know, this 14-year-old going over on the boat with a pound note sewed into the inside pocket by his mother, arriving over at Liverpool, being brought to Manchester by this old scout, you know, being brought to Old Trafford and on the way being introduced to Duncan Edwards, right? Duncan Edwards is sitting on top of a post box, eating an apple and waiting for the bus, right? Like this image, right? It's a deathless image. It's just a kind of, nobody would put that in a film, right? It's just, yeah, it seems too sort of, you're putting too many things into the one picture, yet it was true. And then on the 18, you know, scoring as an 18-year-old in the first international, and on, you know, the great point where, you know, he stands up to Matt Busby, you know, goes to Leeds, and it just sort of, you know, it's just this magical quality to it, and that combined with the sort of the seriousness of the tunnel vision that he brought to it, it's just an amazing story. It's an amazing Irish story, you know, of an icon of our time.
3: I think that deserves a round of applause. Brian, that seriousness, that tunnel vision probably can be associated when he returned to Ireland as well and came to Shamrock Rovers and tried to transform that club and maybe tried to transform the league at that period. What are your memories of that time?
4: You know, it was a big deal when John came back. Interestingly, when Damien Duff came back to manage Shells, he called me about it, you know, and I said to him, you'll be the biggest thing that's happened in Irish football since John Joy has come back from West Brom to manage Shamrock Rovers. It was a major, major deal at the time, and the fact that Paddy Mulligan, Ray Tracy and Eamon all came together, and they had a go at the... with a lot of talk about the academies and the clubs now, it's a kind of much overused phraseology, but it's become the inward for an underage structure, really. And they, at that time, tried to put in a full-time development structure for the best young players in the country. And you see Alfie here, the front Alfie Hale. They took Jim Beglin and some of the lads I mentioned, Kieran Maher, Dave Henderson, Liam Buckley, Richie Bailey. They're really good players. And they some of them were playing in the first team when they were only young lads. Pierce O'Leary was another one. They were youth eligible for the youth team. So they were playing on the international youth team. They were managing the under 21 international team between them as well. And the first team were playing in Milltown. The pitch was beautiful. The pitch was perfect. But John, as always, insisted on how the style of the game was about keeping the ball on the ground, picking out, you know, a green and white short. There was very little ballooning the ball up to, even though Ray was playing centre forward still, or whoever, Liam Buckley came into the team, I think at the time, Alan Campbell maybe. But it was all about, and all the fellas that you had around the middle of the field with you. I don't know whether Bobby Collins played, but certainly Robbie Gaffney wasn't much taller than you either. And it was all about the football, the quality of the football. And they tried to influence the game in that way. Unfortunately, a lot of the other clubs, the pitches were shocking. And there was not many people tried to copy how they play. That Lowen's pitch wasn't great either. But, I don't know, John can speak for himself about the frustration levels he must have got, he must have had with Irish football at the time. But meanwhile, the international team were going well. There was always hope that we were going to qualify for a tournament. Because when he was playing, there was hope. When he, from the 74 time over, and he took over from Tui, we were winning matches. And, you know, we were generally winning the home games. The great match with USSR and the 3-0 and Don Givens era and that spell. There was a big change then in the style. And as I said earlier, Germany player dominated the game in terms of receiving the ball, whether Jack Charlton liked it or not. Didn't matter who was playing centre-half for Ireland. They did what they were told and he received the ball. I don't know whether the stats were doing as intensely as they're doing now, but it appeared to me, but not the matches, that he had the ball more often than the other 19 outfield players and control possession control, which for an Irish team against big sides, big international sides, Czech Republic, we would have played fairly often at that time, played Spain a good bit as well, Bulgaria a good bit, France a good bit. We were the dominant team in terms of possession, and that was dictated by John. His influence in Ireland was, as Declan was saying, there was a period with the international team where there would be a bit of moaning in the crowd because they wanted to see the ball ginged up a bit earlier to the front man, which was the traditional style. They weren't always happy with John lending her out to fellas and picking it and giving it back to someone and receiving it again and looking for the right pass, the penetration pass. The Irish crowd weren't particularly brought up on that stuff. A lot of the people going to matches were probably McGaa background as well. They wanted to see it going high and over the bar even maybe, you know, some of them. Some of them might have been the rugby crowd. I don't know what they were. But they were, what you say, they were each just watching the matches.
7: That covers it, you know.
4: Yeah. So, but, he can talk about that frustration. Then he went back to West Brom and had a remarkably successful spell at West Brom. And, you know, I think his time there again was frustrated. He was frustrated by directors and the management of the club, the finances and decisions that were made that he didn't have a big influence on. I think that was what frustrated him more. I was thinking about that today and just thinking about how you'd have been when the agents come into the picture, because it wasn't bad enough. Like, I was doing it. I was dealing with directors, chairmen, CEO, blokes, not at that level. But like, around the League of Ireland, they used to drive me mad. I went through 9 chairmen in 10 years at one club. And I kind of thought that was good. The chairman kept pissing off instead of the manager. But, like, if I thought you'd have been proud of me about that, you know, getting rid of 9 chairman. And I said, you never told me. But anyway, but I think that frustration, I think in the modern game where agents are so influential, it would have done his head in completely, and he was better off going on the telly and the media and the radio and off the ball, and to all our benefit, to educate us on the game, to talking about it and having good spells to explain it. But the last point in this, I remember when you used to do the commentaries on Saturday afternoon with George Hamilton, and I used to watch the matches when RTE first got the rights to show live Pembley, and he used to predict when the goals would be scored. I'd be watching a match going, so it's 1-0, and if they keep playing like this, they'll get a second goal. And it'll be a goal within another 5 or 10 minutes. They're going, are people going to the bookies based on this?
7: Yes. It is uncanny. Just what Brian is talking about there, you know, that kind of inferiority complex that we've always had. One story I remember John saying about Ireland, it's in the mid-60s sometime. It was quite an important match, I think, Ireland and Spain, and they were playing in Spain. And Ireland scored after about 6 or 7 minutes. But they didn't, like, celebrate, right? They just kind of, oh, God, you know, we shouldn't have done that, should we? And the Spanish, a vibe started, and the Spaniards started protesting and claiming some phantom foul had taken place, and the referee went along with it and disallowed the goal. The Ireland, they hadn't literally had the confidence to celebrate a goal against Spain, right? And the goal was disallowed. It's an extraordinary kind of image of like, you know, we're not meant to be here, you know? And John set his, he made it, you know, his sort of was determined that that would stop. You know what I mean? That we were, you know, we can compete, you know, quite well. Do you know what I mean? And we don't need to be embarrassed about going and scoring goals against other teams, you know?
5: Speaking from memory, I think that was Eamon Dunphy's first game as well for the Republic of Ireland.
7: Oh, really?
5: The other note that I remember from that. Lads, we're going to keep you on stage and we're going to get John back up in just a sec. While we're doing that, because I know, Nathan, you're going to head down to the crowd as well, we do want to play one more video from a very special friend of John's who couldn't be here tonight. Have a look.
8: Hiya, John. Sorry I can't be with you tonight at the Sugar Club in Dublin. I'm up in Scotland seeing my daughter and my grandchildren and got some nice weather, so I'll probably get the golf clubs out as well and have a couple of games while I'm up here. I wanted to wish you a great night with Anne and all your family. I'm sure you're going to be made a fuss of tonight, and rightly so. Nearly 70 years and I think it's 70 years and involved in football in one way or another. As a great player, great manager, I think he would have gone down as a legendary manager for Ireland had we not encountered some very dodgy referees away from home. But it was great being a player with you. It was great being a pundit with you. We had some great times, the three of us, with Eamon and then with Bill. Again, I'm sorry I can't be there. So have a great night, and I'm having a drink to you. All the best.
3: So we're going to chat to a few of John's friends and people who want to play respect. And I'm going to start with David Correll, who's the CEO of the FAI, who I'm hoping isn't here to announce the return of the selection committee, or it's going to get very awkward, David. You're reminded of the greatness of John Giles every day you walk into the office, because when you go into Abbottstown, the FAI headquarters, there's a beautiful museum of John Giles in the corner with caps and loads of great memorabilia. And I think, as we've heard from everybody here tonight, it's hard to put into context just how much influence this man has had on Irish football.
9: You couldn't have said it any better. The reality is, John's an absolute legend of the game. You look at the screen down the bottom right-hand corner, it's not just me saying that. That's John being inducted into our Hall of Fame in 2021, and I genuinely can't think of a more deserving recipient of that honour. Both on the pitch and in the studio, John has effectively define the standards that Irish football should expect. And I think, you know, as a footballing nation, he has helped to push us forward consistently. I was delighted to hear John refer earlier to his gift. I've listened to John talk about it before in the past, and I think what was really powerful is how John has shared that gift with us as a nation, with a sense of humility and generosity. And just on behalf of the association, I just want to say to John, thank you very much. You've been an absolute legend of the game. We wish you the very best in your retirement, and we're eternally grateful for the profound impact you've had. Thank you, John.
3: Thank you very much, David. I'll wander across. John's wife Anne is concerned. I'm going to bring the microphone over, but we'll give you a break for the moment. I'm just going to chat to a very long-term family friend, Dr. Alan Byrne, who I know, Alan, you and your family have been associated with John's family for a really long time.
10: Thanks, Nathan. Well, look, an extraordinary privilege to be here with John, all his family. I've known John since I was a young boy in Wexford, showing me how to decide where to get space on a football pitch. Wanted to play for Leeds. That was never going to happen. Realised to do something else. But I think, to reiterate what David said, when you know John Giles, humility is one of those things that you have to feel from this man. And the second thing, I could talk all night, but I'm not going to, obviously, his sense, his real common sense. So I started out my football career, medicine career, in 1903 with Shelburne. Shelburne were changing managers. It was sort of the thing to do with Shelburne, change managers. And there was a very old-fashioned manager came in, and football medicine was only starting. And it was sort of like, where do you go? This manager wasn't too keen on medicine or sports science. Anyway, John, I think, funny enough, we were playing with the break, St. Pat's, Brian Kerr managed team against Shells, and we arrived back home to my house. John, I think he had a Bacardi and a fat Coke, John, I think. I might have had something else. Anyway, I was chatting. There was a debate about where to sit on the bench. This was a debate in sports medicine at the time. At the time, I was sitting in the director's box, and I thought, this is not the right place. It was mid-90s. And I said to John, I'm just going to ask you. I said, you know, I'm not so sure. Do I sit in the director's box or on the bench? And he just looked at me. He said, where can you do your job best? And I said, on the bench. He said, well, just sit there. And I can only tell you that common sense has been with me for all of the time I've known this man. It's a simple, that's back in 95, 96, I forget, Brian, when Shells played. But that's, and I could speak about all the things, but the common sense, the humility is the most important thing for me. One last thing, if you don't mind. I've been lucky. John and our haunt is Peter's Pub. I think Nathan, you might have been there one or two nights, and a few others. And we sit there in the corner where there's a space for four people, but there's just you and me and John, or me and John there. And the people who walk by, are you John Giles? Yeah. So what I've felt over these years, when you're sitting there beside this iconic individual, is the warmth, the respect, the love that Irish football people and others from parts of England, etc., have for this man. So, look, extraordinary privilege to be here tonight. My wife, extraordinary to be part of his story. But thank you for being here.
3: Thank you very much, Alan. I do want to mention that we do have an awful lot of John's family here tonight. Children are here. As I mentioned, John's wife, Anne, is here, who we're meeting for the first time. I think myself and Owen, we have spoken many times, because one of the great privileges for myself and Owen and Jer and anyone who's ever presented with John is, before we go on air on a Thursday night, we ring him in the afternoon to see what he's been watching, and he's been reading all the papers, and he's watched every match, and he'd have a good hour of John Giles. I'm going to say, real thoughts on what's happened. You really did hope we didn't record that hour, John, because there's some stuff in there that, you know, maybe wasn't quite for broadcast, but it's a real privilege to have Anne here tonight and John's sister Kay. And I'm also delighted that John Stiles is here, John's nephew, who people will know from your own time with Leeds United and with Shamrock Rovers. You win a Leinster Senior Cup with Shamrock Rovers at one stage.
11: Yeah, that was my greatest achievement. I'm lucky enough to have played for Leeds United, and I have one thing over my Uncle John, because I did something he never did, and it can never be taken away from me, because I was the very first Leeds United substitute ever to be substituted. That's how crap I was. And to be fair, it was Eddie Gray who gave me my first contract.
3: John,
11: sorry, go on, yes.
3: What an environment to grow up in with your dad, Nobby, with John as your uncle. And, well, I don't know if you've ever heard the story, whether it's ever been admitted to how, you know, Nobby and your mother ended up together. Was there a lot of sneaking around behind John's back?
11: I've got to be very careful, because my mother's in the audience at the front. But as you may know, it's a lovely story. Uncle John was at Man United and he got let down with his digs. And without telling his parents, my dad said, come and stay with us. So Uncle John turned up with his cases. Of course, they welcomed him in. And that was it. And then, so he'd stay through the season. And then in the summer, he brought my dad over and that's where he met my mother. My dad said it was like walking to a fun house. And my dad lived in Manchester, Catholic upbringing, very strict, if you like. But he said, we went into their house, it was just magical. And he met my mother, and for about 4 years, my Uncle John thought he was going over to see him. I'm sorry, Uncle John, it's not the case. But as kids, when we in the summers when we were kids, we used to come to Dublin and stay with my nan, and we had a great time over here. And my dad quite simply said he was the luckiest man in the world. He played for the team he loved, Man United, woman of his dreams, played in the 60s when he just said he was the luckiest man in the world. And that was the way he always saw it. For us, I won't go into long-winded stuff, but when Dad left Man United, they didn't look after him. And we weren't happy. So, ironically, with Dad's background, we were brought up as Leeds fans. And Joe Jordan, Eddie Gray, that Leeds team. I didn't really see my dad play that much, you know, at his peak.

0: obviously a good friend of yours. Brilliant to hear from Liam tonight.
1: Yeah, Liam is away at the moment. He definitely would have come tonight. Liam is one of the real good guys, as the lads are here tonight. Most players that I played with are good lads. Love the game, love playing football, and Liam is one of those lads. But the lads tonight, obviously, brilliant lads. I love them. They're real footballers. Like, footballers have a life of their own, as you can imagine. Because you're going in every day, you're training together, you're playing together, you depend on each other when the matches come around, and you have to do what you have to do to win matches. Sometimes, from a character-wise situation, it's not very good because you do anything to win. But generally speaking, I love footballers, and I'm glad to see Eddie here tonight and Joe. And it's from the Leeds United time. Nobby is from the Manchester United time. Obviously, I stayed with the Stiles family, as was mentioned early on. Mr. and Mrs. Stiles were brilliant. Nobby was great. And then Nobby used to come over with me, obviously, for his holidays. and he met Kay. And that was the end of it. All I could hear after that was fucking K this and fucking K that. And when they got married, it was the same. But Nobby was a lovely lad, and Kay is my favourite sister. Because she's here tonight on her own. but that's it. Yeah.
0: Just one last question for you. Mick points out earlier on that when you finished playing football, you said you wouldn't miss the football. Will you miss this now that this is finished up for you?
1: On the radio?
0: Yeah.
1: It's not the same as playing football. But I enjoyed it. I fell into it. When I finished playing football, I had no intentions of going on the television or anything like that. Actually, Eamon's not here tonight, but Eamon was responsible for me getting on the television. Because we had a pal of mine, and Tim O'Connor was the main man. I was a big pal of Tim's myself, and Eamon said you should get John on, and Tim wouldn't let me on. He said he doesn't say anything, he's not going to do anything. And I spoke to Tim, and I'm really pally with Tim. I said, Tim, for fuck's sake, I said, I'm finished playing now football. I can say whatever I want. Obviously, when you're a manager with the papers, which I didn't give the paper, I should have given them more. But when I was manager of teams and that, or playing, I didn't give the newspaper guys anything, to be quite honest. I was scared of them. So when I was finished playing, I said to Tim, I can do what I want. I can say what I want. And he said, okay, we'll give it 3 months or whatever it was. But it was Eamon responsible for me getting on. But it was a different story altogether. I'm watching the television and making comments on what I see. This is different to anything I was doing when I was playing. So Tim said, and Tim was a great pal of mine, he said, I'll give you 3 months, something like that, you know. And then it was okay. I did 15 years. But it was good for an ex. See, most ex-professional footballers are not gifted for doing anything apart from playing football, or not just gifted. No qualifications from anything else. But so I never wanted to stay in management anyway. So going into television was ideal for what I needed. And then Tim gave me whatever it was, 2 months or 3 months, and it was no problem after that.
0: Well, it's been an absolutely unbelievable 23 years with News Talk and Off the Ball, and it's been an absolute privilege for myself personally to have experienced a tiny slice of that.
1: Sorry, I must mention that as well. I'm talking about the television.
0: Yeah.
1: When I was on the television, then I came to News Talk.
0: Yes.
1: And as you say, it's what, 20 odd?
0: 23 years.
1: 20 years. Well, they did well to put up with me for 20 years.
0: To say that we appreciate it is the understatement of the night, and a small token of our appreciation. We have Ger and we have Richie here side of stage to make a little presentation. Folks, come on up. And Ger, what have you got?
2: We are pretty blessed in Ireland at the moment.

0: to have a poet for a president, and he took time out of his busy schedule to write a very long letter. It's three full pages, and I'm only going to read two quick paragraphs for you, because I think Michael D is a genuine football man. He's a Galway football fan, Galway United football fan, has always been very committed to it. I think, did he set up the President's Cup? Was he the first person? He did set up the President's Cup, so it's a real thing for him. And he's been a regular at League of Ireland games over the years. Johnny Giles occupies a singular place in the annals of Irish sport. A player of extraordinary vision, composure and skill, he distinguished himself not only as one of Ireland's greatest ever footballers, but also as a statesman of the game, a man whose commitment to excellence and to the spirit of the sport has inspired generations. Off the field, his impact has been no less profound. Through his work as a broadcaster and pundit, his voice, always thoughtful, incisive, ever passionate, has been one of clarity, wisdom and fairness. He brought depth and dignity to the football conversation, speaking always with conviction. For many of us, John was a trusted and treasured companion on countless evenings spent watching the beautiful game. The man's a poet, and they are beautiful words. And John, we are privileged to have spent some time with you.
1: John. That's great, Chairman.

0: That is us done for this evening. My thanks to everybody behind the scenes who's put so much work into putting the night together and making it a truly memorable occasion. To everybody who came from long distances to be here. To Eddie and to Joe for coming along to support their old mate. To Brian and to Declan, who I think beautifully put into context John's importance for all of us in Irish football. But most of all, we are here to celebrate the great John Giles.
1: The young Giles, he seems to be an inside forward with a very great future.
2: Oh, there's no question about that at all. He's a wonderful player. He's a very quick football brain. And he was given the opportunity to use it.
3: The rest of the forward was headed up by Johansson. Comes to Giles, who shoots, and it's a goal!

0: think it was the climate of the times, Jim. You know, I played Manchester United and had my leg broken at Birmingham. And I think during the 60s, it was a very, very tough game. And there was a lot of physical stuff, and I was regarded as a skillful player. And when you're a skillful player, you're a target. And my attitude was, well, if I'm going to make a living in this game and I want to make it, then I'm going to have to be as tough as everybody else. And I set out to do that.
1: Lorimer will play it wide again for Giles to drive it. And there it is from Johnny Giles.
2: When we came out of the second division, we scrambled a lot and we played scrambly football. Very tenacious, very resilient in what we're doing. And at times, too naughty for our own. All the things that they say about Leeds, the bad things they say about it, they knew as players that we were a great team.
1: Giles, Alistair Brown, and again Giles. Good try, it's right! Oh yes, Johnny Giles!
0: Bobby Collins was, you remember Bobby Collins? Bobby was a great Scottish player that played for Leeds. And he used to have a saying for the players, when he was rating players. Do you know what he used to say? Would he kill his granny? It's true. Would he kill his granny?
3: Yeah.
0: And Bobby Collins would kill his granny and his grandfather.
4: Okay, what we're saying tonight then, that England have got to get a manager who knows all about back alleys.
0: Yeah.
4: And they got to have players who will kill their grannies.
5: Duncan was a trickster anyway. He could do all sorts of tricks on and off the pitch. He could jump over a mini jar. Did you ever hear about that?
4: No.
5: Duncan McKenzie.
4: What
5: he did, actually, Jack. He sort of only strolled up to it, two or three strides. And I honestly thought he was going to turn back and say, look, lads, I'm only joking. Hopped over it. Hopped over the mini.
4: In one go.
5: One go.
2: Franny Lee. You know, Franny was...
3: Man City
2: lad. And Franny could dish it about. As it happened, the players crossed, gone, you know, first place in was Mike Summerby. Do you remember Mike Summerby?
3: Yeah,
2: he could get stuck in as well.
3: Right.
2: You know, my reaction was, you keep your fucking nose out. See? And Billy says, have you seen the size of his nose, wee man? You see?
6: Well, when you see a player playing, Nathan, who needs to kick up the backside, you don't have to know him, you know. Like, if he needs to kick up the backside, he needs to kick up the backside.
1: Johnny Giles, then, with the kick. He scores, it's 1-0 Leeds. And Bremner leaps to his feet, he could tell by the roar of the crowd.
5: Thanks, Richie.
2: Okay, Nathan.
7: John, good evening to you, how are you?
5: Good evening, Chair.
3: John, how are you doing, you're there?
5: I'm here, Adrian, yeah. I'm good. I hope everything works out okay, Joe, that's the main thing now.
8: Thinks that I am unforgettable too.
1: What a day for Heath! What a day for the Ireland side! And what a tribute to the man who's masterminded it all, Johnny Giles!
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0: in the pockets of Middle Ireland, according to the Thánaiste, who's confirmed his first budget will involve a significant income tax package. Simon Harris was speaking ahead of the summer economic statement tomorrow, which will outline just what the government has to spend.
1: You know, you can't boil the ocean, but I do think if you focus on a number of distinct areas, you can make real progress over those four budgets. I also think it makes economic sense too. It's good. It's in the interest of the country that work gets rewarded, that enterprise gets rewarded, and crucially, that Middle Ireland gets to build up its own financial well-being.
0: The US president claims the blockade of the Strait of Hormuz is like a steel wall. His comments come after America attacked Iran for a 10th night while the Iranians retaliated by attacking Jordan, Bahrain and Kuwait. Donald Trump's warned it will take Iran decades to rebuild, even if the US withdrew now, and insists there is a total blockade.
2: Blockade is up and nobody gets through. Nobody gets through the blockade. It's like a steel wall.
0: Significant progress has been made during the second day of battling a blaze in Silvernamon. While a blaze has not been fully extinguished, Tipperary County Council and Fire Rescue Service say that the scale and intensity are substantially reduced. They say that aerial support from both the Air Corps and Colcha has provided instrumental in enabling the delivery of water in hard-to-reach areas. Emergency personnel will monitor the situation overnight. A special graduation ceremony was held at the Garda the college in Templemore today. 20 children and young people with serious illnesses were awarded with honorary Garda members for their involvement with the Little Blue Heroes Foundation. The charity provides financial assistance to families, which are also building relationships between Gardaí and the community. 15-year-old Rebecca from County Longford took part.
3: I have epilepsy and I had it over 10 years. I never give up and keep fighting.
4: What do you think the best thing about being a guard is?
3: You get to put people in jail.
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0: Will dry again tonight with a mix of cloud and clear spells. That cover will spread overnight with lows of 9 to 13 degrees. And now you're up to date on News Talk.
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7: You're welcome along to Tuesday night's Off the Ball. It's Mick McCarthy here with you until 10 o'clock this evening. It's football final week, but before we get onto all that from tomorrow on, there's a lot to reflect on tonight, and what a lineup we have to do it. It's Brian O'Driscoll, who's happy to see the rugby season gone after Ireland's defeat in Auckland at the weekend. So he's going to be in studio with us to round it all up after 9 o'clock this evening. Richie Hogan's analysis of the hurling season has been a highlight of the summer. He'll be with us at 8 o'clock to chat Limerick, Galway and 2026 as a whole. And we also bid farewell tonight to the World Cup. And having focused on the losing team last night, it's time to celebrate the European and World Champions. Graeme Hunter is back in Barcelona and joins us this hour. 087-9180-180 is the number to get us on WhatsApp. You can get us on social media at Off the Ball. You can comment on our YouTube page. Eve Conway is here with us tonight for the news round. How are you doing, Eve?
8: I'm all good.
7: Arthur O'D.
9: You just checked the name there, did you?
7: Basking. No, I was just going to give you the first name then for you. There'll be people who don't know you. Yeah, still basking in Limerick's glory a couple of days on. Tuesday used to be the best drinking day of them, I have to say. Back when I used to celebrate these things. You know, the Tuesday was when you were taking it a bit far.
9: Yeah.
7: Something made that even better, you know?
9: We were talking about it on Friday, and I see John Fogarty has a column about it today in the Examiner as well, about like It is already like, you're already stretching, it feels, the limit of things to be not talking about the football already when it's like just 5 days away or whatever.
7: Now.
9: So you really are kind of, it's an unfortunate thing that they do roll one into another quite so quickly. But, still enjoying it. Looking forward to watching it back, actually.
7: Are you?
9: Yeah, I think so. It'll be a bit of a, like, it's not the, how many times would you have watched back the 24 final?
7: I haven't watched it in full
9: really?
7: At all, actually. I've always had it as this kind of thing of I'm looking forward to do. And it's so funny because we were doing our power rankings earlier on, and Rachel Sheehan, who's obviously from Cork, said that she went home after the All-Ireland to watch the 2024 final. It's like, my God, you watched a defeat. again, God, I would never watch one of them. I'm looking forward to someday watching the 2024 final. I did watch it on the week. I did watch it again on the Monday.
9: Okay.
7: Sorry. But yeah. Then I never watched it again after that. Sorry.
9: I'll get to the bottom of that. What's she doing?
7: She said, I don't know, she kind of mixed in between like a glutton for punishment and seeing kind of maybe what Cork could have done and like a trilling hurling game after how kind of untrilling, I suppose, Sunday was.
9: Well, on your perspective, but yeah, I get you. But fair play to her, I wouldn't dream of doing that. Especially not that. It was hard.
7: No, I actually never really got to the bottom of it. We were under a bit of time pressure. I must find out what she was doing. It's crazy behaviour. Yeah. Going to relive that kind of like absolute heartache. I don't know.
9: What a pro.
7: Yeah.
4: I won't even watch back highlights of a big loss. That's even too much.
7: Do you know, that's an interesting point. I feel like I've got way more inclined to not do that in recent years. So it's like, actually, and you know what? Especially with teams that like, I intensely care about in the moment, but it doesn't affect my life. Like Aston Villa would be one of those. You know what I mean? It's like the Clare team and stuff like that for me would be a bit different. It's more in you and it's more surrounded by people as well, with your family and different things. Whereas Villa is just like a personal thing. But it's like, it's like as if I want to turn it off. They play badly or do terribly. This is like not watching any analysis, not watching any highlights. I don't really need to see what they've done badly. I just want to disengage from it completely.
4: I've never watched the second back of the 2019 Champions League final.
9: No.
4: Not a second.
7: Yeah,
4: As a Spurs fan, I turned the television off and I have never seen...
7: No post-match analysis?
4: Nope.
7: Yeah, I've gone off post-match analysis completely about a game that I'm invested in as well. I don't want to hear less passionate people talking about it.
9: It's funny, after I think like Sunday, I'm sure you know, you cannot consume enough.
7: After a win.
9: Yeah, like a win like that where you're like,
7: give
9: me everything I can possibly see. Now, to be fair, it was a little bit like that last Thursday or Wednesday or whatever it was after the England defeat as well. It's like dying to go, let's see what they've been saying.
4: Would you engage with content leading up to a big match? Are you too nervous? Like if I couldn't be listening to lots of pre-match stuff.
9: Really funny. No, not for things I'm interested in. I don't do it. I can never do it. I never get any joy from it.
7: You were tetchy during the week. I don't mean in a mood way, but it's like you couldn't really get into much like what's you'd sort of have this thing where you'll say something that it'd be like the Arthur's kind of way of doing it and goes, I'll be interested anyway, and kind of walks out of the room. And you're like, I was hoping for a good old 20-minute chat there. But you're not one to engage on it in advance. It's all just nerves and shakiness.
9: Yeah, there's no upside to it, I find, because you're only going to talk yourself into misplaced confidence or worry yourself.
7: I'm fascinated by this. People get in touch with us on 0879 180 180 about how you engage with your sports teams. Because I think pre-match, post-match. Because another thing I would say is that, and this would be Clare Championship written all over it for me, is that there's a process of the week. go into a kind of a Sunday, Monday the week before, and depending on who you're playing, you might think you've no chance. But as the week goes on, you think about it a little bit more. You start thinking of matchups. You start thinking of ways that it might work and ways it might go. And by Friday, you're convinced they're going to win.
4: Yeah.
7: And then Saturday, if the game's on Sunday, Saturday you start getting a bit nervous. And then by Sunday, you're just a nervous wreck and you have no linear or rational thoughts whatsoever. And there's like anything could come out of you at that point. Like, you know what I mean? You're useless to all men and women at that point. But, so there's no conscious thought at all. And I don't know where you ever hit reality. It's all fooling yourself.
9: Yeah.
7: You're way too negative, followed by way too positive, followed by, you know, blubbering mess.
9: It is. It's horrible.
7: But there's no enjoyment in sport whatsoever.
9: It's really hard to find what the appeal is.
7: Because when you win, it's sort of just,
9: It's already over, yeah. It's hard to find. What's the sweet spot like? What are you doing it for? It's definitely like to have, like, it is. Even on Sunday where you're like, they're 12 points up and you're like, logically, like if I was to open my phone now, everyone will be, that's done, game over. It's like, I don't feel that way. It's not like you're getting to enjoy it. And eventually you kind of seize in. But then as you're saying, I get 5 whatever, it's like, well, that's done. It's like, obviously there'll be, you know, you're a little bit of reverb.
7: A relief and a...
9: Yeah, but like it's just that relentlessness of... Well, it is bound to start again at some point. It can never be completed.
7: Eve, you had an interesting one with Spurs last year because you were so angry with them.
4: Yeah.
7: And you were really like, disengage in terms of, like, you know, any positives. But you're still living and dying by what was happening.
4: It was a horrible few months, that relegation fight.
7: But even when they stayed up, you had no real joy in it whatsoever.
4: No, it wasn't. There was nothing at all joyful. It was more a sense of, and it wasn't even relief either. Yeah. It was more just, thank God it's over. And like, there's a World Cup in the summer and you can focus on something else. But at the same time, if you had said to me, we'll just disengage completely and stop watching these matches, I think, well, that would have made me more angry, because then I'm just not even seeing what's happening. In terms of, though, what's the sporting sweet spot? Because obviously for soccer and for Tottenham, that there was just nothing good in that entire campaign. But I was thinking of the Leinster the football final that I was at this year. And it was my first time actually in Croke Park for a big match like that. I mean, Westmeath don't really make those finals that often. And I will say the sweet spot was just the second it ended, and then the noise and everything. Yeah. And everything after that, I was like, yeah, okay. This is
7: no, fine. I know.
4: There's like about 3 seconds, I think. And then it was like, oh, what's the next few weeks going to look like?
9: I forget who talked about it. I don't know if it was you saying it or was someone saying it. And it would have been a similar thing, because I'm sure the numbers of that were pretty high. But the it's stuff like the roar as the teams are going around the parade at start. That never gets old. Mm. That is...
7: All 83,000 at the Hope then.
9: That you is know, it's fair not just half. This yeah. is happening. That's class.
7: Yeah, I really do remember. I'll tell you another sweet spot when somebody does something like the main example for this is like when somebody does something that just has you in awe and you're so happy to have seen it and proud of watching them and their career and supporting them and stuff. So Tony Kelly's performance, his goal, and then the point that came soon after in the 2024 All Ireland final. I always remember that feeling of just standing up and just going like, oh my God, what am I watching here? You know, and it was such a beautiful thing after watching him since he was God only knows what age and played all levels. But actually one I remember even more recently was, I was away for the semi-final against Limerick, which Clare were obviously underdogs for. So when I went to the quarter-final in Thurles against Dublin, there was this feeling of, if Clare win this game but don't win the semi-final, this could be the last time I watch Shane O'Donnell playing for Clare. And he got that point that people remember where he runs diagonally across the pitch, misses a pass, picks it up himself, turns, hits it over the bar. And it was, again, one of those ones where you just go, oh, you know. But it was this feeling, as I'm glad I got a Shane O'Donnell, oh, moment in my last match watching him, you know.
9: Like, the person beside you.
7: Exactly, yeah. Slapping him with the program, the leg. The rolled up program.
9: Yeah.
7: Good times. Anyway, get in touch with us, 0879-180-180. I'm sure we're not the only ones. We've got Sean in Dublin here. Says, Mick, as a Wexican, I could never watch the 2019 All-Ireland semi-final back. That was the one that got away with Kilkenny in the final. And yeah, like, that was did Wexford hit the, I'm struggling to remember the specifics, but did Wexford hit the crossbar and Tip went up the other end and scored a goal? Liam Sheedy talked about that game recently as being a full-on get out of jail, and they kind of knew they were going to win the All-Ireland on the back of it, because they really shouldn't have won that game. Like,
9: I remember that, yeah. I don't remember the exact details, but I remember there was Deeney-esque flip of a coin.
7: Did Brian Hogan catch a ball? No, that was called back against him, actually. I think that
9: over
7: was...
9: Over the bar.
7: It was over the bar, and Hawkeye gave it, even though it probably wasn't over. So that actually, that's a different example. That actually went for Wexford, but... Anyway, if you want to get in touch with us with any of your kind of sporting weirdness, I suppose this is the send it into 0879-180-180. Eve, what have we got going on tonight?
4: So not really any sporting sweet spots for Rovers tonight. They were in European action and they lost 2-0 against Ararat Armenia in the first leg of their Champions League second qualifying round tie. So Stephen Bradley's side will now be hoping to progress to the third qualifying round for the first time since 2011, only if they pick up a result in next week's second leg and they need to turn around this 2-0 deficit. Speaking yesterday, Captain Pico Lopez spoke about what a win over the two legs in this fixture would mean for them.
8: Yeah, it's huge. It's massively important to say, like, winning that first round opens up so many possibilities, and that's what we want. We want to try and go one better than we did last year, and that has to be Europa League. So that's our goal. I think everyone's pretty clear on that. Like, so by getting that first round win, we've opened up a massive opportunity. Now it's a big test to get through first, and we're looking forward to it.
7: Yeah, it's going to be tough. Now, I know they turned it around last time with an unbelievable second leg performance, but better opposition this time. So...
4: And to do that kind of big turnaround twice in a row is difficult.
7: Yeah, exactly. I think it's a lot to ask, really. I suppose getting past that first round was the key for Rovers. They obviously wanted to win this tie as well, and it was possible, and I suppose it still is possible. Get a two-goal lead, bring it to extra time in Tala, who knows? But yeah, not an ideal afternoon for them.
4: Not really, and I suppose when you look at who Shamrock Rovers will be facing in the next sort of round, it's either Selja or Ignatia, and I think they'll face the loser of whatever it is if they drop down. Mm. Listen, they're in a far better place than some of the other Irish teams in Europe. They have the opportunity to fall down to the Europa League qualifying rounds, or then I think last year they ended up in the Conference League where they also faced Selja but lost 2-0. So it's very much not over for Rovers, but not an ideal start.
7: No, definitely not. Dermot has texted in and said, Mick, over the years I have grown to not let sport affect my mood as it was getting out of hand. Last year I barely got excited about Liverpool matches, and even heading into this season it's all a bit murky. I enjoy more watching and playing, or playing and watching. I've done the same. I've told this story on air before. I've definitely told you in person, but at one point I was accused of being a bit miserable or at the weekends with wife and kids at home, and it was like, I have to check the Villa score, and if they lose, you're going to be an asshole. I'm like, oh, that isn't me. Surely that isn't possible that I could let that sort of thing affect how I deal with people. And then I kind of just like, I don't know. My self-reflection hasn't gone far enough to actually look into the past, but I've definitely decided not to let that happen one way or another anymore. You know, that might be why I'm turning off the TV so quickly after games.
4: If I let Tottenham dictate my mood every week, it'd be a very sad life.
7: What else is going on? This is an insane transfer that we're about to talk about here.
4: Yeah, so Dutch international Crescencio Somerville is understood to be on his way to Al Hilal from West Ham. An agreement has been reached for a fee of €80 million, which will become the second highest player sale from a championship club. And the most expensive sale was also from West Ham this summer, as Tottenham spent €99 million on Matheus Fernandes.
7: Where has this come from? Somerville has been in the range of 30 to 40 million in discussions over the last week or so. This has been Manchester United, Villa, Roma. I think Roma had like 38 million turned down yesterday. Maybe that's in pounds, so it might be a little bit more in terms of euros. €47 million, yeah, okay, turned down. Thanks, Ben. This is a huge jump. And I thought the whole Saudi money train was over.
9: Yeah, I think kind of.
7: Is the Strait of Hormuz open?
9: What? Well, obviously, because he was being linked to Man United to some degree a few weeks ago, more so even. But now you see this, it's like, you're not serious about your career. That's fine.
4: He's 24 years old.
9: Yeah.
7: Just made his debut for
9: shocking
7: the Netherlands, playing the World Cup. 24 years old, off to retire in Saudi. And that is the perception. I'm sure that's not the way he's thinking of it. And I'm sure you get this. Did you see the Kevin Keegan interview that was going around of when he signed for Hamburg?
9: No.
7: Obviously, if people missed it, they won't have been there. That Kevin Keegan passed away yesterday. We spoke to Phil Thompson on the show last night. But an interview with him where he's being accused of being... he's accused of not being patriotic because he left Liverpool for Hamburg. Obviously, you think this is the 1970s, I suppose it's 30 years after World War II and everything like that. You kind of have to put yourself in those shoes because it just sounded so weird. And he was just like so calm, and he said, no, I don't see that at all. But it was the most honest interview ever, where he goes like, the tax system in England is awful, and it's like, this is a chance to set me up for life with my family, and, this is wealth, this is setting me up for life. That can't happen in England. So why, I can't do anything except for take this offer. And it was just very, like, insanely honest, and so weird to hear a footballer talk about money in a uninhibited way. And I suppose it's because it was a lot less money than what they're getting now. And you can't say that, Somerville already wasn't set up for life or whatever. But it is still mad. Like, my instinct was, he's retiring already.
9: It's crazy.
7: He could come back in 2 years.
9: He could come back, but it is funny because did I hear somewhere, is John Duran gone somewhere back? He back in the general mix? Right. So you're
7: So that's about his fifth club since he left Bordeaux, yeah.
9: But like, it's like, why would you derail yourself like this? You're on an upward trajectory where you're going to be at a better club. You're, again, international football's going well. If you had a good World Cup, like, it's just, it's mad. And all the money, like, I guess people are driven by different things. I wouldn't be too quick to judge, but like, from a footballing point of view.
7: He just said he's not serious about his career.
9: Like, that's
7: ago.
9: My perception. My perception would be like, it's okay, so it's not, it's less about the glory aspect of it.
10: Yeah.
9: Or you're happy to kind of waste your time these years playing in kind of a league way below your talent because they're going to pay you hilarious money. But like, I'm not seeing many, again, in terms of money, grand, but like in sporting success, I've not seen much good come out of anyone who's made this move. I, you know, it's just, it's a bit of concession, I suppose, to the realities of, it's grim, but off with him.
7: Yeah, absolutely. Text in here from Owen at Somerville. It's down to Sullivan not selling players on a whim, thinking he's a football genius. Kretinsky already changing things up. It's great. Owen might be a West Ham fan there, I would say, who just sees a nice future in things with $200 million in the bank to start their championship season. Are they going to buy any players? They've kept Jared Bowen, which was a bit of a surprise and a disappointment to Aston Villa fans.
4: I mean, if you look at West Ham immediately post relegation, the panic was, you know, we're going to lose Bowen and you're not going to get the requisite amount of money in to try and build a squad that will get you straight back up. And they've done that now already, and it's only July.
7: I know.
4: Where they're going to have their captain still and 200 like, million euro from two transfers.
7: You just even look at the price that Villa got Joao Gomez for. Like, there's a natural cut in price because the team got relegated and the team needs money. How West Ham have actually commanded so much money for both of these players is, like, that texter is 100% right. Like, this is an unbelievable piece of business for West Ham.
9: Like. It is, but like, even the Fernandez one, I don't know what, I've not seen it in Euro before, but it was 80 something million pounds, wasn't it? It's like, that was like
7: 9 million euro.
9: What on earth are Spurs doing? Like, what are you doing? This is mad.
7: Yeah.
9: I don't know what they're
7: Spurs are having the spending summer.
9: Freewheeling. Like, it's unbelievable.
4: Having a bit of a midlife crisis.
9: Just throw money at everyone. I couldn't believe it. Like, you know, when you're going in and you're outbidding whatever Man United are willing to pay.
7: Constantly. Like
9: you got to be having a look. Yeah. You got to be like, why are they not going to this? These, you know, famously.
7: Spurs have been saving up for this transfer window for 10 years. They've been putting their money in a piggy bank to go out and buy every player they want.
9: I don't have it to hand. Was it after Bale was sold?
4: Oh.
9: They bought like six fellas in the summer. It was like it was a mixed bag. It was
4: Chadley,
9: a mixed
4: Ericsson,
9: bag.
7: Lamella.
4: Lamella. I love it.
7: No, maybe that was before Bale.
4: No, that was summer. What a, because every kind of few days you'd watch the Sky Sports News and there'd be another signing and you're going, God, we're going to build a dynasty. And then on. It'd work.
7: A few more football stories.
4: So more close to home. Dundalk have announced the signing of Republic of Ireland under-21 international Kian Dillon. The 20-year-old has signed from Queen's Park Rangers on a multi-year deal and the Tallaght native was with Shamrock Rovers before his spell at QPR.
7: Okay.
4: And then we have Anthony Taylor, who's blown the final whistle on his 20-year career as a referee. He took charge of 831 games over the course of his career, the last one being Spain's 1-0 win over Portugal in the round of 16 in this World Cup. In 2020, he became the first referee in over a century to referee the FA Cup final twice, which was a stat that I just liked.
7: Yeah.
4: And then he announced today that officiating at the elite level has been an immense privilege, but the pressure is intense and the scrutiny constant. The time is now right to step aside and look forward to transitioning to the next chapter of my career.
7: Yeah, Anthony Taylor. I have very few opinions on him. But people have really strong opinions on him. They're just none of them are in this room, I think, are they? He was the most, like, he was the guy who was always accused of being a fan of everybody, though, wasn't he? Yeah, he was like.
9: He looked like he had a kind face. Like, I never had a problem with him. You know, you kind of make a joke and off a ref. It's like,
7: I think he is definitely one of those refs, though, that has a fake team. Like his team is like Altrincham or something like that, you know? It's like, you know, he's definitely like a United fan or something like that. It doesn't mean he's biased in any way. He's been a pretty good referee. I saw, it's funny, the one thing at the World Cup that I laughed about referees, and you only really notice it when it's the English guys, because you're kind of used to them, is like their name just been written on the back of their jersey with no name. It's like, I just feel like there's something about it without a number that makes it kind of aggressive or something. It's like, hey, Taylor! You know? By the way, was the Mexican coach
10: and I was away for all this, so I'm sure it was talked about the show many times, but the Mexican coach and Anthony Gordon thing, the funniest moment in the World Cup.
9: It was. You're a bit mad, though.
10: It was a bit insane. It was kind of like cacklingly evil in some way. Like,
9: it was too quick a transition.
4: That feels like a million years ago.
10: It does. It's a long World Cup, Eve. It's a long World Cup. Okay, this is interesting. La Liga president Javier Tebas and on Gianni Infantino.
4: Yeah, so if it feels like, felt like a long World Cup for us, probably felt longer for Infantino. So yeah, as you said, Tebas believes that FIFA's election system is rotten at its core. He's called for FIFA president Gianni Infantino to step down, claiming that FIFA is destroying the football industry. Infantino is expected to be re-elected for a fourth term at FIFA's Congress in March 2027. Meanwhile, former FIFA president Sepp Blatter, who was at the helm for 17 years, also wants Infantino gone. In a social media post today, where he tagged both Infantino and Donald Trump, he insisted that politics shouldn't be allowed to overshadow the game, and he claims that this World Cup has lost its credibility.
10: I think Infantino is probably after consolidating his position there by Sepp Blatter coming after him. Probably helps him. Look, ultimately, the thing about Infantino is this sort of thing needs to be ramped up to a degree where you can't move without people calling for his resignation or whatever, because ultimately he will weather this, it will move on, and he will be unopposed in his re-election as FIFA president. I mean, there's almost nothing to suggest that's not going to happen. I think something like only five of the 200 and whatever nations there are in FIFA have not already pledged their support to vote for
9: it. It's majority.
10: Yeah. Like, you know, I think we might be one of them. I don't know, actually, so I probably should check that. But
9: I have a message in here.
10: Yeah.
9: Ask me about storming out of a Clare Waterford match.
10: Is that from my wife?
9: From someone's wife?
10: Yeah. I did storm out of a Clare Waterford match with her. Yeah, one of the first games we went to together.
9: What year is this?
10: 2016. We just beaten them in the league final two weeks before. And then in the first round of the championship. And I didn't storm out so much as I was just like, I decided the game was over and I left. Now, I didn't hang around to see how closely I was being followed. So I was kind of gone off on my own a bit. And as you go down the steps, as you, there's a stand in Thurles that you go out kind of, you go down to the ground almost to go out the tunnel. And this is that one. And as I'm walking down, Mara Shanahan basically scores the sealer out on the sideline and turns around into the crowd with a big kind of rah. And as he's doing it, I've reached the ground and he's basically almost face to face with me. And I'm just like the angriest I could possibly be as a human being and stormed down the tunnel. That was it.
9: When she catch up with you?
10: Like a 5 seconds later.
9: Oh, okay.
10: It wasn't too bad. Like, do you know what I mean? She knew I was going. It was just, you know. Look, I'm not a sane person. I don't apologize for it. This is who I am.
9: It's good, Mandy.
10: We're crazy people when we watch sport. We care about it. We have a passion for it. What's the problem?
4: Well, and on that.
9: Speaking of a man with a crazy passion
10: for his sport.
4: We're going to talk about Armagh now. It was announced last night that Armagh senior football manager Ciarán Magini will remain in his position for 2027. The 54-year-old guided his county to All-Ireland success in 2024, and he ended their 18-year wait for an Ulster title this season after losing in the final in 23, 24 and 25. He's been at the helm at Armagh since 2014, making him the longest-serving inter-county football manager.
10: You will hear more about all of this from Ciarán Magini himself, who's going to be at our Croke Park Roadshow this Thursday. Sold out, unfortunately, but we will have clips and podcasts and radio slots of it, so you'll be able to hear him talking to Tommy and Owen on Thursday night in Croke Park at our All-Ireland preview show.
9: That's a long 12 years.
10: Yeah. After a really long stint with Clare there before.
9: And an awful long career, playing career.
10: Yeah.
9: Is he one of them? Is he one of those guys who's like not been out of it since like the 80s? It's like some mad amount of time that he's been involved in intercounty setup basically ever. I think even in the year he was off, was he involved in Tipperary Hurlers briefly?
10: Oh, yeah, that rings a bell. Yeah.
9: I think he has some mad unbroken streak of like.
10: Okay, I wonder when his debut was, yeah, for Armagh. And sure, I presume he was playing underage and everything like that as well. For
9: you suspect, probably. Life, what a no-brainer, though.
10: Okay, we're nearly out of time here, but we should mention the All Ireland football final before we go.
4: Yeah, so Kerry manager Jack O'Connor has been speaking to Jonathan Higgins ahead of the All-Ireland football final this weekend. Kerry looking, of course, to make it two in a row as they face Mayo on Sunday in Croke Park. O'Connor believes that his team can look to both youth and experience.
11: I was drawn to a line that you did, I think an interview you did at the end of last year, saying, had you not won the final, that would have been it, you wouldn't have come back. Are you kind of glad you come back now for days like this?
12: Well, I wouldn't have been asked back.
11: Well, but maybe that's a different thing.
12: The choice wouldn't have been mine. So, look, I'm still enjoying it. If that's what you're asking me, you know, it's a great bonus for me this hour of my life to be still involved with a great bunch of players, you know, who are very easily managed, and you know, the great enthusiasm around the county. So I'm privileged to be involved.
11: A slightly different Mayo in terms of Andy in first year in charge, and then but younger players potentially in the squad as well. It's a different dynamic from both sides, isn't it?
12: Well, it is, yeah, and you'd be hoping that maybe our experience might be a bit of an advantage to us, but there's also the other side of the coin, the exuberance and the enthusiasm of youth, and you know, with no hint of fear in them, so they might shoot the lights on a big day, you know. So there's that side of it as well. And I remember Paddy Shea telling me one time that the more finals he played and the more nervous he got. So it can work for you or against you depending on your own makeup.
10: Yeah, Jack O'Connor there will be starting our build up in earnest to the All-Ireland final on tomorrow night's show. One last quick story, Eve.
4: Yeah, on Rashida Adeleke. She's only going to run the 200 metres at this weekend's National Track and Field Championship in Santry. It's her last chance to qualify as an individual for the European Championships. She needs to run a 22.85 second or faster before July 26th to book her place in Birmingham next month. And now she's committed to the 200 metres and will no longer contest qualification for the 400 metres. But Adeleke still could be named as part of the team for the women's 4x400 metres.
10: Yeah, interesting stuff. It's been a tough season and a half or so for Rashida, so hopefully that goes well in Santry this weekend. Okay, that is it. We will be back after the break with Graham Hunter on Spain winning the World Cup. 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
10: Yeah. Well over 20 years ago now, a man got sick of London, sick of Fleet Street, packed his bags, jetted off to sunny Barcelona to make a life for himself. And in that time, he witnessed the greatest player to ever play a game, managed by the greatest manager to ever play the best club side of all time at the same time. A national team won 3 trophies in a row. And then, you know, it was comeuppance time. It was time for a bit of downtime. And then along comes Lamine Yamal, and Spain have won the European Championships and the World Cup again. Graeme Hunter, what's the story here? What are we got to do to experience your that kind of look?
17: Hola, Miguel. Hola, off the ball. Buenas tardes. I want to try and reduce the amount of credit I can take. You know, I'm in there. I'm in the mix, Michael. You're right. Okay, I don't know why you framed it about me when Spain is the story, but people often ask me, where do you live? How long have you been there? My goodness, how did that happen? And it's the stupidest thing you could ever do. I suppose I was 40 or touching 40 when I just threw everything up, came over here, no money, no contact, no language, no job, just spun the dice. And it coincided with the same thing that won Spain Sunday's match against Argentina. The extraordinary level of two things. One, this society remains very different from the other ones I've lived in, whereby there are still old-fashioned values, like what you put into community, what time you're willing to volunteer without it necessarily bringing remuneration. I see a lot that you can associate with GAA to the way in which Spain's footballing school around the country and over the 24 years I've been here, the way in which some of the scouting which uncovers 13 and 14 year old players who get recommended to the Spain FA, maybe before a local club has picked, a professional club has picked them up. This overfishing, this hunting down of talent that you get in the rest of the European leagues, where you get kids of 10, 11, 12, 13 being tempted by huge contracts and their parents paid off. In Spain at that age, you can easily be spotted by the federation and brought in to training camps aged 14 and schooled for a couple of weeks in Madrid before you've necessarily signed for a big club. But also another big, big thing, often those same players who've known each other from childhood can be rivals eventually in their club careers, 6 or 7 years later, where the two clubs and the two sets of fans hate each other. But across the divide, these players are firm, firm, firm friends. And the other thing that's coincided that's led to the unparalleled, nobody's ever done the three that you talked about, the three-peat of a continental win, a World Cup, a continental win from 2008 to 2012. Nobody's ever played a match in a World Cup final where it's the World Championships, the European Championships. It's the European champions win. They beat the reigning world champions. It's the coaching school, Michael. It's the degree to which the intelligence of the coaches and the degree to which the coaches here are trained. So in the old Silicon Valley thing, he said, being all American, I mean, spent 7 weeks over there now, rubbish in, rubbish out. The equivalent, the opposite is, if you train well, if you put quality in from the outset, you get quality for the rest of their playing lives. And you saw decisions made by Fabiano, Pedri, or Rodri, or Mikel Oyarzabal, or Unai, or Cubarsí. It doesn't matter where you pick. Throughout this tournament, where you're going, that's inbuilt into their circuitry. It's not in the DNA that you're born with. It's built into your circuit board while you grow up in this wonderful country. And that's why they win so many. Over the World Cup, Mike, I'm sure you know that towards the last stages, I think on the same weekend as the semi-final, just before the semi-final, Spain won the under-17s at both men and female level. I was on the pitch at the end in New Jersey in Meadowlands, and I bumped into Ayatana Bonmati. We got on well. And I was like, whoa, Aitana, champions in a women's game, champions in a men's game. And she's like, for the first time in history, no other side's done that. No other nation's done that. They're men's champions and women's champions at world level, Michael. It's an embarrassment of riches, but it's been earned and worked for.
10: Yeah, you add to that the Nations League in 23, the 24 Olympics, you add the Women's Nations League in 24, 25. Like, there's so much going on there. Like, I mean, I think it's in the last 5 years, Spain have won an astonishing 16 world and European titles from under 17 to senior level. It really is a factory at this stage. And in fairness, Graeme, there was an element of sleeping on them in this World Cup. I'm not exactly sure why. I was actually in Spain myself for the Portugal game. And I thought, like, again, played well, but, you know, it's a late goal and that's a very good Portugal team that, you know, maybe you forget that. And likewise, I don't know. It just felt like as if we didn't realize until the semi-final just at what level this team were at.
17: Well, this is no boast. You can go back and check my radio appearances, my ESPN column. I knew from long since, even in the Nations League final last summer that they lost on penalties to Portugal, they were by far the better team in that tournament. Thrashing France again. It's three summers in a row now they've beaten France in a semi-final, a major semi-final. I knew in the months coming up to the World Cup that Spain weren't just the best team in the world. They were the best team in the world by far, far, far, far, by miles. After they won the Euros, they had a bunch of gigantic injuries and they smashed everybody in their way in qualification and into the Nations League final. The things that made me worry, not doubt, but genuinely worry, was the fact that this team has now won the World Cup handsomely to general acclaim, to a retrospective praise, as you talk about sleeping on it, where people say, actually, these guys play good football. Actually, I like the way they comport themselves. Actually, they stand out against the star culture that dominates at club level, obviously, but dominated for Norway and for France and for England and for Argentina and for Portugal. Each of them had these, what do you call them? They're not brand players, but, you know, marcas. Guys who are like, this is the superstar. This is the blue ribbon footballer and the nation rests upon him. Spain didn't have that, but they also had Unai Simon, the Golden Gloves now, coming off probably the worst season of his career. Undoubtedly under pressure because of David Raya and Joan Garcia, but under pressure because Unai Simon had made a lot of mistakes during the season. Laporte injured, a difficult season at Athletic, looking slowish. If you look at Rodri, still before the World Cup, looking like a man recovering from, you know, ACL injury. Fabian out from January until April for Paris Saint-Germain. Lamine more injured than he's ever been in his junior career. Fermin absent. I could go on and on and on naming players who had a build-up season where they either were injured or were recovering from it. Mikel Merino only just made it back in time. How valuable was he? He'd been injured, a foot injury, a bone break in a foot, Michael. And yet they've trounced the world. Irrespective of the fact that Spain squad, that Spain team and the individuals were all hovering somewhere between 85 and 95%. You usually look at a World Cup and say, because of the importance, because of the tension, because of the quality of the rivals, because of the sheer physical nature of traveling across a continent, be that Russia, Brazil, South Africa, here in the States, you need to be at a peak. Spain weren't. And they still walked it. They're by miles the best national team in the world. Little wonder that Argentina were scared to play the Finalissimo when the bombing, the illegitimate bombing by Trump in Iran began and Qatar was no longer a feasible value. Spain made all the efforts possible to stage the Finalissimo everywhere. And Argentina's players told their FA, we don't want to find a way to get out of this because they were petrified of Spain. And I'll tell you something about, you pointed out about maybe the growing feeling during the tournament or the way in which it took a while for some people because there was so much to watch. I mean, it was such a smorgasbord to graze upon it. I don't mind if people weren't immediately saying Spain, but there's a reminiscent part of the 2010 World Cup where I got really angry. And on your station, Michael, I was saying people that don't appreciate how Spain play and say they're boring should have the television licenses taken away. and they should be sent to rehab. It's when the other partner doesn't want to dance, you can't dance. It's a partnership. You know, if you want to waltz, you need two to waltz, two to tango. Teams were petrified and defended and low blocked and kicked and took advantage of the fact that we're in this process of the referees beginning to encourage a slightly more physical brand of football, which I think across the board people are generally going to like. But a lot of Spain's passers were bullied as they passed, knocked over, bumped. At times, Lamine went down too lightly, not cheating, but like he's going to have to change a little bit in physical strength. But teams were petrified of Spain, so they didn't want to come out and dance. So if you were looking for a Fred Astaire show, you have to say, well, Ginger Rogers went home and in the huff and said, well, I'm not dancing with him. That's what it was, man.
10: Yeah. Well, there's an ultimate description of what Argentina's performance was. And can I just say a post-match as well, like far from a pearl clutcher, it doesn't even bother me, this kind of stuff, but it was fairly disgraceful scenes at full time from the Argentina. But one moment that really stood out to me was Scaloni, who was like clearly an emotional wreck and upset. He really did want to seek out De La Fuente, and they had an amazing embrace, and obviously they will have been, they have a history together as well. Tell us a little bit about De La Fuente. He's the oldest manager to ever win a World Cup, at 65. He's had, you know, an anonymous career in some ways, despite success. Obviously, he won the European Championships at under 19 level as far back as 2015. But obviously, in the last 3-4 years, he has come to the fore, kind of an uninspiring appointment, you would have said, from the outside looking in after Luis Enrique. But he has managed this to perfection, this generation of Spanish players.
17: And I think the choice was perfection. I admit it might not have seemed so at the time. I buy your argument completely, Michael. 13 years ago, he was on the dole.

0: medals and the trophies. So he's had the degree of fortune. The crop was ready to harvest. And as you go through his under 19, under 21 trophy hauls, the number of players who've made it through to this final goes up. Unai Simón became titular, a starter, which he hadn't been before. Mikel Oyarzabal, Dani Olmo, Fabian Ruiz. The list goes larger. And I spoke during, I was with Spain every single day of this World Cup. Sometimes traveling, often traveling with them, often in their team hotel and having access on Leland. They continually said, like, he's been with us since we were kids. He's been teaching us, but he's been giving us his standards. He's a coach who, in the big interview I did with him during the tournament, said, I believe in kindness. He said, it's a rare thing. It's not fashionable in football, but you need to be kind and thoughtful and build relationships with your players. He said, I have lines that we draw, and I've come across players who haven't fit my style. And I think he means Dean Howson, who is a lovely footballer, but had a bit of arrogance about him during some of the times they were together. And therefore, what he's built is, it's not a Walton's family like, good night, John Boy. These are tough men. The standards are high. He will not accept people messing around. But the bond, Michael, the bond is extraordinary between each other, from them to the coach. And the thing that must take us out of ourselves and saying, well, he walked into a job, the generational talents were there, he's been with them, it's been quite an easy wave he's been riding. He's the guy who decided to give a 16-year-old his competitive debut in the European Championships. He's the guy who promoted Lamine Yamal when he was still doing his final school exams. His leaving cert, I suppose, would be the equivalent. During the tournament 2 years ago, he scored the goal of the tournament. He was, at that stage, the world player. He was in the team of the tournament. That's still retrospective. To be Luis de la Fuente and to say, that 16-year-old kid is coming in my Euro squad, and then what's your bet payoff? Because at that stage, 2 years ago, Luis de la Fuente was 63 and Lamine was 16. Where's the point of communication? The lock between him and Unai, between him and Rodri, between him and Dani Olmo is tight. Because they've been winning trophies together, as you pointed out, for 11 years. Lamine Yamal had nothing, literally nothing in common with Luis de Fuente, apart from their love of a football and the desire to win trophies. And I bet you they don't go for coffees together. I bet you that they're not doing WhatsApps and TikToks all the time, the two of them. 65 as he is now, 19 as Lamine is now. But Lamine danced to his tune. Mm. And if when he got through to him, that's something that you need to stand by and say, winning the World Cup, winning the Euros, winning the Nations League, all very special. But his management, and remember, it's not a club relationship every day. They're getting together on an itinerant basis. And Lamine Yamal is loyal to Luis de la Fuente. I think that's a really important point.
1: Okay. Well, two more things to hit quickly, Graham. Possibly your last time seeing Lionel Messi perform on a grand stage, and it wasn't really the day for him. It's an unbelievable farewell to his career, really, isn't it?
0: I think it's a shame. One of the things I think people haven't talked about, because Messi's so inbuilt into this kick and claw and scratch mentality, and he's got it in himself. There's no messing about that. Tried to get Cucurella sent off at the moment when Enzo was being sent off, because Cucurella went and covered his mouth for it, and Messi's like, he's covered his mouth. But the disgusting way in which Argentina played, football first, never mind the thuggery, is going to be retained for so long that it'll slightly stain, it'll slightly obscure the utter genius of what we saw Messi do in these finals again. And if you remember, I think their absolute best moment when they decided to play for a blink of a minute and a half was his lovely ball outside to Simeone, the cross-in, and how Cubarsí gets his foot to that and kicks it wide of the goal instead of Senesi tapping it in for 1-1. That had Messi at its genesis again. You've asked possibly the last time. Obviously, you're right. Possibly the last time. I don't know. It's been a long time now since I've spoken to him. The things I would say is that, remember, he retired before when they lost those two Copa America finals against Chile and came back. He hears the call of his nation very, very loudly. He'll understand that squad is perfectly capable of going and winning a Copa America. It was interesting to

0: the time between Qatar and now, how many you often you would hear Messi saying, "I'm not sure. I don't know. I'm not sure." Never promised to be at this World Cup, but secretly, quietly was double training, was working at Inter Miami, was helping them become a winning franchise, helping David Beckham's bank balance triple and quadruple, and yet preparing for this. It's in his blood to win, to represent the country. If he retires now, it won't shock me at all. But it's not often that you've had me on this channel saying, "I really don't know," because usually I might have a feeling, I might have a source, I might take a punt. In this instance, just like you don't necessarily know which way he's going to go, why he's walking, where he's going to pass the ball, what's going to do with the free kick or the penalty. It's normal to say about Messi, like, he can do what he wants. And I hope it's not the last time, because it was ugly. And it's not the first time he's been in tears. You know, he's been in tears many, many times, winning and losing at the end of a final. So I don't so much mind the fact that he didn't win another medal. I was rooting. Listen, I live here. I adore the players. They give me unbelievable access and treatment. I was rooting doggedly for Spain. As much as I love Leo Messi, as much as he's changed my entire life and career, I was rooting for Spain. But if this is it, then it won't be the defeat that will make me sorry for him or sorry about it. It will be the manner of the defeat.
1: Yeah. No, fair enough. The last thing then is, like, the whole thing, you've been over there, obviously following Spain, but you've been around the World Cup, the entire, I don't know if it, like, fiasco is the right word, depends on your perspective, I suppose, but the whole way that FIFA and America have, you know, tried to take over this World Cup, but football abides, is what I said last night, you know, so it's a really hard thing to ruin. A World Cup.
0: On the micro, I love the fact that footballers, whatever their persuasions, will often not really worry too much about things that agitate us.
1: Mm-hmm.
0: Because they have their heads wired differently, because it's the jouissance moment of, I've done it, it's my medal, I want to dance, I want to lift a trophy. Therefore, I was so proud of him. I told him so, actually, when I met him in the time afterwards. I was so proud of him, just ushering the fat old fool off, out of shot. And I agree with your comparison about, you know, Infantino and Trump. Disney tells us the story, like Cinderella was wonderful and beautiful and elegant and grand. She still had the two ugly sisters. That's FIFA and Trump. But football was Cinderella, beautiful and the hero, the heroine of the story. Borja, who, if you remember, renounced playing for the national team when Rubiales did his unacceptable things to the women's team when they were world, that night they were world champions in Australia. And Borja said, "I'm not playing, for Spain again until the women's team is treated properly, talked about properly, resourced properly and treated with respect." And it lost him his place at Betis, and at the coach there, Manuel Pellegrini, is a very nationally proud Chilean. And he was like, "You can't do that to your country." So Borja suffered at personal level for his beliefs. He paints his nails in order to draw attention to racism and homophobia. And he wouldn't look at Trump. When Trump was walking by him and he was forced to shake hands, I'd rather he turned that down, but he wouldn't look at him. Just looked away as if he was dealing with a piece of trash, which he was. Mikel Merino was funny. He was doing the stupid, mocking the stupid dance that Trump does. Even young Victor Munoz put on funny faces as the idiot walked by. It's terribly sad that, again, honestly, Michael, I'll try to be quick. I suspect more people listening to Off the Ball now have had many more experiences in the States. The Irish loved going to the States, working, living, interchanging. It's a mutually loving relationship between Ireland and the USA. I was bowled over. Absolutely. For the second summer in a row, I worked for a month in the States last year in the Gold Cup. Bowled over by the vast majority of the people that I met there. The living conditions, the attitude, the can-do, the weather, the kindness, the desire they have to be loved. The majority of the stadia, the infrastructure, getting around the country, the architecture, the beauty of the countryside. I was just absolutely bowled over. You, at my age, maybe at yours too, you grow up indoctrinated by the iconography we see in cinema and television, and you want it to be a place you can love. And I know from people I work with that in the background in certain neighborhoods that I didn't have to go to, ICE were still operating. People were still being treated in a racist way. That's true. And I disapprove thoroughly of the two, you know, leaders that you're talking about there, how they behave, what they talk like, the decisions they make, how they represent the people that they're supposed to represent badly. All of that's true. But on the inside, at least, in my small parcel of it, Michael, I found, even discounting winning, I found the event, the people, the country, uplifting, joyous, interesting. The majority language I spoke around the States, not with the people I was working with, was Spanish, mm-hmm. not English. Everybody speaks Spanish. It's beautiful. No wonder they're scared there. You know, that culture, like many cultures, is blending, it's morphing, it's changing. But I adored being there. And there were so many places where I thought I could live here. It was a bubble that I was in. Definitely, definitely aware of that. But sometimes you go out of the bubble, particularly if it's mad keen on going shotgun shooting and singing karaoke as I am. And wherever I went, traveling, meeting random people, it was uplifting and joyous. And in my opinion, the president doesn't represent them well at all. And the president of FIFA didn't represent the people who love football very well. But the tournament itself was the Cinderella. The two ugly sisters will be mocked and written out eventually and forgotten. But that the football shocked the life out of me, Michael. I thought the temperatures after these brutal seasons that all our star players have gone through, I thought we're going to see tired players dragging their bodies around slow football. And I was wrong. I was outright wrong. It was just, with very few exceptions, spectacular event. I thought it was outright too many teams, and it can't go up again. But for the majority of places and people and matches, that was an unbelievable experience.
1: Yeah, 100%. That's good to hear as well. And look, ultimately, no matter what, there's nothing like the World Cup. Graeme Hunter, congratulations to Spain, and congratulations to you. And I'm sure a tough 6 weeks or so. I hope you have a bit of a rest now over the next few weeks.
0: I deserve it. Viva España. Thanks, Mike.
1: Thanks, Graeme.
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1: 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That's next Tuesday at the Galway Races, Barry Geraghty and Joe Canning in Mary Mullins Pub. 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
17: Good evening, I'm Daniel Pitcher. The upcoming budget will be about putting money back in the pockets of Middle Ireland, according to the Thánaiste, who's confirmed his first budget will involve a significant income tax package. Simon Harris was speaking ahead of the summer economic statement tomorrow, outlining what the government has to spend.
18: You know, you can't boil the ocean, but I do think if you focus on a number of distinct areas, you can make real progress over those four budgets. I also think it makes economic sense too. It's good, it's in the interest of the country that work gets rewarded, that enterprise gets rewarded, and crucially, that Middle Ireland gets to build up its own financial well-being.
17: The US president claims the blockade of the Strait of Hormuz is like a steel wall. His comments come after America attacked Iran for a 10th night, while the Iranians retaliated by attacking Jordan, Bahrain and Kuwait. Donald Trump's warned it'll take Iran decades to build, even if the US withdrew now.
19: Blockade is up and fully, I mean, it's nobody gets through. Nobody gets through the blockade. It's like a steel wall.
17: Significant progress has been made during a second day of battling a blaze in Slieve na Mon. While the blaze has not been fully extinguished, Tipperary County Council and Fire and Rescue Service say that the scale and intensity are substantially reduced. They say aerial support from both the Air Corps and Coilte provided instrumental in enabling the delivery of water in hard-to-reach areas. And 20 children from around the country were officially named an honorary Garda today. A special graduation ceremony was held by the Little Blue Heroes Foundation, which supports the families of children with serious illness. Gráinne Gleason's son Nathan was among those who received a medal at the Garda College in Templemore.
20: Nathan was diagnosed with cancer when he was 6 years old, so it was pretty intense, pretty tough. The Little Blue Heroes reached out to us when we were in the thick of it all. So it's been great. We've had the guards call to our house. We've gone out and had the sirens on. We just received the all clear 2 weeks ago, so this couldn't have come at a better time.
17: And that's your news for now.
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17: Will dry again tonight with a mix of cloud and clear spells. That cover will spread overnight with lows of 9 to 13 degrees. And now you're up to date on News Talk.
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1: You are welcome back to the second hour of tonight's show. I'm delighted to be joined in studio by Richie Hogan. Richie, how are you?
23: I'm great.
1: Disappointing Super Sunday of sport in the end. We didn't get the hurling we wanted. We didn't get the football we wanted. We didn't, well, unless you're a Ryan Fox fan, we probably didn't even get the golf we wanted.
23: Yeah, certainly from an Irish perspective, would have been what a Sunday it could have been. But, yeah, probably mirrored the whole year, to be honest. Just kind of, we all went in, but we really were going in hope rather than expectation that Galway could maybe pull off something. You could see, I was at the game in person. God, you could see after 15 minutes, even with the kind of the poor wides and the snapshots that Galway were taking, you could see, it kind of felt like they could be there for another 3 hours and they wouldn't be able to create something of any substance, really, that they would just be kind of living off scraps. And that's maybe the way it panned out.
1: Yeah, because even we were talking during the news there about the difference between watching it on TV and watching it in person, in terms of like even the quality of the game. I was like getting regular texts. My wife was at the match as a Galway fan, and she's texting back kind of saying like, we're getting killed here, we're getting killed. And yeah. I'm like, you are, but you're still in it. And it was like, I think it was apparent a little bit earlier in the ground, whereas like it took maybe until about maybe the 25th minute maybe to realize it's like, there's one team at it here. The other one just aren't. And that's not going to change over the course of the second half.
23: Yeah, like there was almost like an air of despondency, but both from Galway and from, you know, a certain section of the Limerick fans as well. Because I think the Limerick fans are, they're almost like the Kilkenny fans of old, where they're so used to winning. They now also, they also want a really hard, tough game. Like, they'd love to see Limerick be tested to the wire and come out on top. That, you know, you could say the whole thing struggled to get going. Now, I watched it again. I watched it last night on the TV, and as sometimes happens, you know, it appeared a lot faster, and obviously you get close-ups of the tackles and you can see the intensity on players' faces and their fist pumping after they get a score, and the commentators are adding colour to it and the sound comes across. And I even think when Jason Rabbit got his score in maybe the 30th minute or so, and it was only 2 points in it, you're watching the TV, you're kind of thinking, you know what, something might happen here. Whereas in the stadium, it was like, you know, there was just a real sense of, this is just inevitable that Limerick will just cruise home here. It really, honestly, from being in the stadium, I really felt Limerick never left second gear right throughout. And Aaron Galan did mention it, I believe, after the game, and I just saw a clip of it where he said that they had planned so much with, the backroom team has planned so much around Galway, that all they had to do was go out and work hard. And that was literally it. All they had to do, and by God did they work hard, and fair play to them, but that's all they had to look after, was just turn Galway over, and 41 times they managed to do it, and the rest will look after itself. And it did look after themselves. There was no, there was no mad, you know, magical patterns of play. And, you know, once the goal goes in, it's completely over, obviously. But yeah, it was kind of finished as a contest well before that.
1: It's funny you say about the second gear thing, because it's something I've mentioned already, but in a different context. Was you know, when Limerick scored the goal, they probably went into first gear for a few minutes and Galway got it back to 8 points. And I remember, like, there was just a look on Nicky's face after, I think, the fourth point went over. He's like, I'm sick of this. And he drills a 100-yard pass out straight into Cottle O'Neill's hand. Like, doesn't even have to put his hand out for it. Like, you know, straight over the bar. And it was just like, Limerick were like, when they had to even just step it up, even the smallest bit, it was just like automatically done. They were just completely in control of the game. Mm-hmm. What was it that you saw in what they did, especially in that first half, to strangle Galway, that was so successful, that stopped Galway getting any kind of a foothold in the game?
23: Look, sometimes styles make fights, right? These two styles don't make a good fight, because it played right into Limerick's hands. Like, Limerick have changed a tiny bit, or tweaked a little bit of their play in the past season or two, where their defenders, who would have always kept their stereotypical six positions, Dermot Burns always at number five, always on the right-hand side, never on the far side, Kyle Hayes the same, and Donoghue obviously sweeps if he needs to, but he's the anchor in the middle. Sean Finn, Mike Casey never leave the full back line, etc. And then the forwards can go wherever they want. That's been their model for years. They had to change that a little bit, mainly because of Cork, a little bit of Clare, a little bit of Tipperary, just exposing little pockets there, you know, overloading one side with two players, working the ball very slick, running aggressively. You think of Dara Fitzgibbon, Shane Barrett, Shane Kingston, others on that Cork team, with magnificent pace, can penetrate through. So they had to tweak that in recent years, where their half-back line would certainly be tighter and you would see them up the field a little bit more in order to not surrender the ball. But with Galway, didn't have that in their game. They're a team that go over and back with the ball, a lot of stick passes, not a huge amount of off-the-shoulder running, not a huge amount of pace through the middle. And that plays right into Limerick's hands. So they were able to just stick in their positions, wait for the goalkeeper to puck it out, you know, mop up your own area. Mm. And also, what Cork do really well to Limerick is they take them on with aggression. And they do, even though they're not as big as Limerick at times, they do go at them very aggressively. They tackle them very hard in hunting packs. Galway are more defensive. They actually stand off. They surrender the ball a lot. And when they get it themselves, especially around the middle, they tend to go for that stick pass to try and find pockets of space laterally, rather than somebody taking the game by the scruff of the neck and going at them. And that was very good against Cork, because Cork let them have the ball a little bit, but it doesn't work against Limerick. And an isolated full forward on his own, brilliant and all as he was, to be fair to him in the first half, it's only going to give you so much.
1: Yeah. When you have a style, like mentioned in the show last night, that it's probably, we've always said that there's a lifespan to it, and then there's also probably a limit to it as well, as a, you know, in terms of how far you can get when you're playing a specific style of hurling and not just a more fluid and game plan. Micheál Donoghue is a really, really good manager. He came up with a way of playing that got Galway this far. Are you surprised that they didn't have more in the locker, that they weren't able to? One thing that Pat Ryan and James O'Connor said last night was that nothing they did surprised Limerick. They didn't, like, Clare came out with a completely wacko team, to be honest, like, you know, in the semi-final. And like, Limerick had to figure that out. And it took them 50 minutes or so, but like, it gave them a good game. Galway just turned up with exactly what you'd expect them to do.
23: Exactly. Yeah. And we had this chat last week with Seamus and Arthur, and that was one of the things that to me appeared quite obvious, that if they turn up with that type of game plan, especially Micheál being such an experienced manager, whatever about being new to it and, you know, trusting what's there. I was surprised that they didn't have something. For example, maybe Jason Rabbit, who's brilliant guy in the air, maybe he would have been better on the wing over on Dermot Burns, just to give him something to think about. And maybe Connor Whelan, who's a brilliant inside forward, didn't have his best day by any means, but maybe him at centre forward for a period of time. He is an aggressive runner. He is a good ball winner. He's very strong in the air. And also isolating players for the puck outs. And they looked up the field, and I was watching the game from behind the goal, but every time the Galway goalkeeper looked up the field, he could just see Limerick players in their positions. And, you know, we were trying to tread the ball through the eye of a needle, and it's landing in the middle of the field and you're just swarmed by four or five players. Whereas, you know, I would have loved to have seen, even for a period, do you know what, guys, if you're going to stay in your positions, well, we're going to do the same. And we're going to put Jason Rabbit here, Connor Whelan here, maybe Connor Cooney, who's strong in the air as well. And we're actually going to take you on man for man, and we're going to win the ball in the air and see what happens then, rather than, you know, coming down with the ball in space and being hit straight away by bodies. So they never managed to turn that half back line at any point in the game. It was, and as a result, they're living off scraps. Having said that, you can only play with what you have.
1: Yeah.
23: And I do feel, I think Seamus Hickey said it yesterday, Rory Burke was a massive loss to Galway, and he is an aggressive runner with pace and bravery, and he hasn't been available since halfway through the Dublin game. He would have been someone that would have been vital to that. Darren Neary, while he's very athletic and got one chance in the second half where he took Limerick on and ran through the middle and tapped the ball over the bar. They needed way more of that, but maybe just depending on a little bit much from players who are very inexperienced.
1: Yeah, and that said, Jason Rabbit was someone that was winning what was hit into him, but he was so isolated. So whether you bring him out wing forward, as you say, or like there's an element as well of like, do you pin back Barry Nash and play more up and try and, you know, it's more risky, but losing an All-Ireland final. It's almost just a disappointment that they didn't try different things and maybe use that kind of Peter Duggan style of, if Rabbit's not going to catch it, he'll knock it down to you, and there's goal chances, or there's, you know, it just means you're putting Limerick on the back foot, making them think about things. Limerick didn't have to think about anything except their own game plan for the whole game.
23: Exactly, yeah. And that's maybe, it kind of just sums it up, really. And strangely enough, like, if Galway have come so far, and you couldn't have enough good words to say about the job that Micheál O'Donoghue has, the brilliant job that their younger players have done, their older players have been rejuvenated. You take the season as a whole, it's a massively impressive season for them. If we're analysing the final on its own as a standalone game, when you do get there and it's down to the last two, you do have to bring everything to it. You know, you can't just say, oh, well, we've done well to get here. If that was Cork yesterday, the public would be ripping through them, you know, so it just goes to show, like, how we maybe apply double standards sometimes, because, like,
1: right on a curve.
23: You know, the Cork team of the last two years have gotten quite a hard time, yet, you know, So I sometimes feel it, like, because Galway have come so far, we're maybe going easy on them too.
1: They didn't get a hard time in 2021, though. You know, I think Cork, when they probably felt a little bit too early. So, you know, I'm just wondering. Although they were kind of wiped out of the All Stars that year. Do you remember?
23: None.
1: The only All Ireland team to get no All Stars.
23: Yeah, well, All Stars are a funny thing at times.
1: Yeah, we're all out to get Cork, I suppose. That's probably the truth of it. On Limerick, though, right? Sorry, actually, just one more thing on Galway, and it's actually more about Kilkenny. Something Pat kept saying last night, and it was interesting. It was like, what Galway really need is to play Limerick more. Is that Limerick are the standard at the moment? They're the team that everybody has to come up with a plan to beat. And Cork and Clare over the years have played them so many times. They mightn't always beat them, but they know how to play them. They know what to do. You mentioned a tip as well, have exposed weaknesses in them. Galway at this level haven't, especially this team, which is new for the most part, have not played Limerick in a real championship game before, and they'd almost don't know what to expect. Did you ever feel, when Kilkenny were in their absolute height, that, like, Tip were obviously, say, a very good team, but they were also a team that knew how to play ye because they were up against you constantly and met you in so many big occasions? Was that something that mattered? You know, if a team came fresh, as good as they might be, you kind of felt like you could handle them.
23: I'm not sure, right? Because, like, Galway hadn't played Cork in a championship game either, and they wiped the floor with them. So in the semi-final,
1: But Cork are a different. Cork haven't set the bar the way Limerick have.
23: Fair. I don't know if that was the case when we were playing. I would say that we met. When we were playing, we were on top for a large period. However, we didn't have the same exact, let's say, number two, if you like, for those 10 seasons. It was always Limerick came a little bit, Waterford, they all had their own, they were beating each other almost by the time they got to us. So, as you said, they didn't have multiple opportunities. Tipperary came with a great team, so they did meet us more often. It was a 3 All-Ireland finals in a row, 9, 10 and 11, and then back again in 14.
1: Yeah, so 12 semi-final.
23: And fine, but, like, you know, we won almost all of those too, with the exception of 2010. But on your point, Tipperary should have beaten us in 2009. I don't think there's any doubt about that. They certainly played the better hurling for a large chunk of that and could have won that game. Did that drive them on for 2010 to beat us? I would say definitely. And they wiped the floor with us in 2010. You know, it was a close game for 40 minutes, but they really pulled away. Did they learn something from the year before? They possibly did. The only thing I would say about Galway is, Galway are going to find it incredibly hard to get back to an All-Ireland final. And that's why I was mentioning last week around, you know, you can't be coming on a Monday and saying, oh, isn't it great? These young lads, they'll be there now for the next 10 years of Galway. And it just doesn't work like that.
1: No.
23: You know, you get a chance, you have to take it. You look at that magnificent Clare team in 2013. We're all thinking, right, these guys are going to be good. They didn't get to another All-Ireland final for 13 years or 12 years or whatever it was.
1: Yeah.
23: So it just doesn't work out like that.
1: That's like that Clare team. Like this Galway team has a few young lads that came into it. It's also like it's not a young team. It's got the two Mannions. It's got Dottie Burke. It's got Conor Whelan. There's a good bit of experience in there. Tom Monaghan has been around. Like it's not an old team, but it's not the youngest team I've ever seen. That Clare team was much younger in 2013,
23: absolutely,
1: for example.
23: Yeah.
1: You know, so like there's a lot to build on, but at the same time, it's not a guarantee. And like that's like my concern for Galway, and I really do hope it's not true because I do think they've had a great year, and you don't want to denigrate like winning the Leinster Championship, but that unbelievable performance against Galway, but that this could be more of a kind of a Limerick in 07 kind of come from nowhere team, make a final, but not actually, rather than the stepping stone.
23: Yeah, it's hard to compare, but I think you're right. The reality is, and I'm not writing off any of those players that you mentioned. I'm sure that some of them can go on for another couple of years, but Dahi Burke is maybe 35. The two Mannions are in their mid 30s, maybe 33 and 34 ish. Connor Cooney, a little older than that, I believe. Connor Whelan, while he's quite young, he has got a lot of miles on the clock, but they're going to have to replace some of those, and some of those are, while they're experienced, they were also massive, massive winners and generational players for Galway. So they're going to have to replace those with newer blood coming through. It's not like, as you said, Limerick coming through, making the breakthrough in 2018. It's a brand new team.
1: Mm-hmm.
23: And all of those guys have been there over that period of time. You're dead right. This is a kind of a well-structured Galway team with a couple of new players who've done really well, but they're going to need more.
1: Mm-hmm.
23: And it doesn't look like next year, for example, they're going to be any stronger than this year, if you get me.
17: Yeah.
23: So, and it's going to be a massive challenge. We're all hoping Kilkenny will be much stronger next year. We'll be kind of rejuvenated. And Tipperary and Clare and all these teams are going to be back in the mix again. So it could be a long road. And that's why it kind of reminds me a little bit of Waterford's path to All-Ireland finals. 2017 and 2020, where they just didn't get over the line. 17 especially, where they won the All-Ireland under 21 the year before, and you're thinking, right, we've a really good base of players now that are going to keep us going, and we're on the up. But when you get there and you don't win it, all of a sudden it all starts again, you know, and it can be hard to get there.
1: Yeah, that's a really good example, actually, that team of Gleeson and Barron and all those lads who are kind of coming through, tied to Burka. On Limerick then, one thing that kind of keeps jumping to mind, we were talking about on the news round last night, was on these years, they obviously got over the line in 2018 to win it, right? In 2020 and 21, they ran away with the finals in particular. A couple of those years, they had big years before that as well, but always ran close somewhere along the line. But in the latter years, in the two Kilkenny All-Ireland finals, and especially the second one where they had such a great performance in the second half, and this one, we kind of come in the Monday and Tuesday after the All-Ireland, think, God, Limerick, absolutely imperious, nobody can get anywhere near them. But that isn't always the story of the season. They tend to do it in the final. 8 points is the average winning margin for the six All-Irelands.
23: Wow.
1: You know, it's really impressive. Darragh O'Donovan was speaking at the Irish Examiner from the hotel yesterday morning, saying that, like, all year he was like, you know, we don't want to win this. Why would we win this by a point or two, lads? We'll have loads to spare. It's like, there's a belief. Now, that's
23: is
1: Darragh.
23: Is that an exact quote?
1: It's not an exact quote. No, and, I'm paraphrasing.
23: And was that interview done how early in the morning? Was that interview?
1: Not my interview, so I can't comment on that, but I understand your point. But and Dara's a unique character as well, but it ultimately does talk about a belief in this group and an ability to get themselves up on the biggest occasion. When everybody else, like Galway in particular, it's a big example. You can wilt on that big occasion, but if you can get to your best performance of the year, like, it's going to be hard to match, like, even just that mentality factor.
23: Yeah, and I don't think it was Limerick's best performance of the year either, to be honest. I think they just about did enough. I think they've had a magnificent season, however. And it's funny because you reverse back to the start of the year and we're asking, oh, what do we expect from Limerick this season? And they lost the first round of the league against Waterford. Mm. Now, obviously, they go on to win the league quite impressively, but then when they lose to Cork in the first round of the championship, all of a sudden, everybody's saying, oh God, they've actually lost their last three championship games in a row. Mm. And you're thinking, well, you know, they're certainly not unbeatable by any means, but they just maintain an extremely high standard. And the Dublin game is the only, let's say, blot on the copybook over the past 10 years where they genuinely didn't perform when it really mattered, or maybe took their eye off the ball. Any other time that they've been beaten, you go back to when we beat them in 2019, you go back to when Cork beat them in 2024. Outstanding performances by the opposition, and Limerick gave it everything. Better team won on the day and they move on. And I think it's just their overall consistency. I think Cork are capable of reaching the highs of Limerick, but Cork can't maintain Limerick's bar that they don't sink below is so high. Cork's is a little bit more extreme, so they fall a little lower, and it makes them more vulnerable. Mm. But Limerick, they're just so dependable. You know what you get with them, and you could pull four or five of those guys out and put other guys in. They'll still just about do enough to get over a line, and that's the brilliance of that team. It's not about one or two individual stars. There's very little difference between their 15th best hurler and their best hurler on the team. I couldn't even name them. You know who they might be. Like, you know, you ask anybody in Limerick, they'll all have different favorite players. Whereas, you know, you go to Clare, it might be, you know, it's either Shane O'Donnell or it's Tony Kelly, isn't it?
1: 100%. And even we had a discussion earlier on about Colin O'Neill winning Man the Match and how close a call it was, and we were naming off like 8 or 9 lads by a finish, and it was like not that any of them were like absolutely like took the world apart, had a Kelly in 24 type performance, mm-hmm. right, like that, but all of them were so good in their own ways, you were kind of ended up naming half the team. And the other thing about like this Limerick team is just how long they've been on the road together, how consistent it's been. You look at how consistent that team has been between Nicky Quaid, Sean Finn, Dan Morrissey or Mike Casey or both of them. Barry Nash obviously has been there a long time now, even though he wasn't there in 2018. You have that half-back line, as we know, Will O'Donoghue, who was slotted in there and is as good and as important to the team as Declan Hannan was. You have Keane Lynch, obviously, Hegarty, Galan, Peter Casey has been there for so long at this stage, you know, as well. It's an unbelievable feat to keep that team together performing at such a high level, and that one or two have dropped off, but that's actually all. It is literally one or two.
23: Yeah, the two Morrisseys, obviously, Declan Hannan, two Morrisseys, Seamus Flanagan. But they probably had a core of about 17 and guys kind of rotated. Peter Casey and Flanagan were battling for places for a period of time. Graham Mulcahy as well. Yeah. So they kind of had a pool of 15 to 18 players that they're dipping out of. I think two things that were vital to Limerick winning the All-Ireland this season. To me, maybe not their very, very best players over the season, but their most impressive players for me in terms of what we had seen before, the most improvement that I've seen was from their four younger players.
1: Yeah.
23: Cathal O'Neill, you'd have to be delighted for him because he is probably, anybody who's following underage hurling, I think Cathal O'Neill is probably the best minor that Limerick have ever produced.
1: Yeah.
23: Certainly during the past 20 seasons. And he's unfortunate enough to come on to a team that's Limerick's greatest ever team. So in any other era, he walks straight in as a 19-year-old. He's probably their best forward. He's hitting the freeze. He's getting his confidence up and early. He's not being whipped off in games. Whereas now he probably has to be at his best to even get 20 minutes. And that can be such a hit to the confidence. And he has kind of struggled to break in and to dispossess other players of their jersey. And that can be really, really challenging. And for him to have such a magnificent season, and he was man of the match in the league final as well. He was their player of the league. He was brilliant at different times in Munster and right throughout and finished with a magnificent season. You'd have to be personally delighted for him and personally delighted for Sean Finn, who magnificent start to his career between injuries and struggling a bit for form, had fallen off a bit. He was magnificent the whole season as well, and it's brilliant to see those guys there. And and I mentioned about the brilliance of Limerick. Right throughout those 10 seasons, a lot of those players have gone in and out of form. You know, they won an All Ireland against us, and in that season, Keane Lynch played very little through injury. Galan didn't have his greatest season this season, but my God, has he been magnificent in the past? And others have come in and out of form, but the brilliance of all of their players put together means they can afford for one or two not to be in their best form. And keeping those together, it's funny because it's different to the Kilkenny situation, right? Because in Kilkenny, we didn't have a core group who were all the same age, which Limerick kind of do. So they all started at the same time and they'll probably all finish it within a handful of years. Like ours were very much patches of players put together and the team filtered. If you look at when I won my first All-Ireland on the field was 2009, which was the end of the four in a row. I think it was myself and Owen Larkin were the only two players who played that day who also played in 2015, which was just 6 years later.
1: Wow.
23: Let alone go back to 2006. Like, and you know, we had a couple of like, McFenley was a sub that day. TJ Reid was a sub that day. You know, but others like Paul Murphy and Colin Fenley, who were quite young, like, but they came like in different waves where we always had three or four coming through. So this is a very different type of team where they could all leave at the same time, and Limerick could be well back in the pack.
1: Yeah. Could I go back to the Cottle O'Neill point? And you were mentioning that, like, the most improved players were the young players. Probably mention Adam English, O'Connor, you know, Shane O'Brien, probably quieter later in the season, but had a very good Munster Championship. But I thought English and O'Connor were brilliant in the final as well. And a lot has been expected of English, and we kind of probably didn't see it all year, but he had a really good final. So I kind of agree with you that's the new stamp on this Limerick team that was needed, I suppose, a bit of freshness. On the O'Neill point about waiting his chance, and I'm not bringing everything back to Kilkenny, but we are getting to the point now where comparisons are going to be made, to these teams and differences, as you'll point out. But the O'Neill thing is interesting. You're one of the few that it probably didn't happen to. You kind of came into the team, but it was really hard to get into that Kilkenny team. I might have mentioned it before, but like, TJ Reid was on the bench for how long? You know, I remember Anthony Daly, be Dublin manager, be doing an interview about how the riches of Kilkenny, and he'd be talking, and he'd always get to that point where he'd be like, oh, these players, they have TJ Reid. You know, he'd do it in that Daly voice and all. I remember thinking, like, it's like, is TJ Reid as good as Daly's making him out to be? I haven't seen that much of him. Like, he comes on for 10 minutes at the end of the game and scores 2 points. And then...
23: he wasn't too bad now.
1: No, as it turned out, Anthony Daly might know a bit about the game. But there was a few players like that, Richie. There was, like, you know, it was... people were getting their chances. They were gone again. It was like, it was a hard bloody team to get into. But I don't know if that didn't mean that once they got their chance and once they were ready for it. They were, instead of being 19, they were 24 or 25. They had a lot of hurling under the belt. They had a lot of S&C. They had a lot of experience around big players playing with them and struggling for a place against them for a long time. And then were able to kick it on and become suddenly, like Cottle O'Neill, they're getting man the match in the All-Ireland final and they're a star of the game. Like, all of a sudden, overnight success after how many years did it take you?
23: Yeah, and do you know what? It's less about experience and it's more about envy, if anything, because...
1: good point, yeah.
23: You're getting bits and pieces, and of course you're delighted that your team are winning, but you want to be part of it, you want to be in the middle of it, you want to be contributing to it, and... you know, you want to be on the field leading the thing because it's the thing you're so used to. And I often felt that a lot of our players who had to spend some time kind of watching especially as your team are winning All-Irelands rather than watching as your team are losing. I always felt that, you know, being envious of the guys who are out there, really drives you on. And that can be the same for the Limerick team as a whole. You know, the envy of having to look at for the past two seasons, Tipperary and Clare, having not played either of those teams in the latter stages of the championship. Because, you know, when a team beats you, you're like, well, do you know what? They've beaten us, so we had our chance. So you go off and you prepare or whatever. But when you see two other teams contest in the final and the team that wins, you know, they didn't beat you, you're so envious of it. And that can be more, that can be more beneficial than, you know, greed, which is what Limerick were thriving on for years, but greed can fade a little bit, but envy can be very strong, and definitely from a team perspective, but also with those younger players of O'Neill and others, even though they were coming on for a couple of minutes and contributing, of course, magnificent memories for them, but to get in and contribute and to lead the thing is a different thing entirely, and those guys are going to grow exponentially next season, so I think they'll be serious players for the next
1: years. And they kind of take over as the leaders of the team very quickly once they make it then.
23: Yeah.
1: That when you go on that journey.
23: Absolutely. Yeah. And it allows, for example, we look at Hegarty and it's not his best season because he's been magnificent, but still he's favourite for hurler of the year and rightly so. But doesn't have to score. Now he can do the ball winning and hand it off, and like, he couldn't have done that a couple of years ago, but now the younger guys are driving things on. So him and Keane Lynch and Galan and others, they can look after themselves, look after their own thing and not worry about everybody else. And the younger players are really driving the thing on with hunger. And that's a hugely beneficial thing for Limerick and, you know, spells trouble for the rest of us.
1: You mentioned that it was interesting this about the Limerick watching in envy last year is the team that beat them were hammered in the next round. The team that beat them were hammered in the final. You know, and it's like, you can imagine what the winter was like. And I wonder, we might go into it after the break, if Cork and Clare will be looking at that this year and looking at a missed opportunity and thinking maybe the same over the course of the winter. But we'll take a quick break. Hurling and Off the Ball is with Applegreen Cork. Coffee, convenience and a winning stop wherever you're headed, including Cork. I'm sure they have Applegreens there. We'll be back with Richie in just a minute.
21: Hurling on Off the Ball with Applegreen. Great coffee, good food and a welcoming stop. 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
1: We are back with Richie Hogan. Final look back on the 2026 season. Limerick are champions. We've dissected what happened. We've dissected Galway. Other than semi-final weekend, Richie, we did, like, it wasn't the greatest hurling season of all time, let's face it. Are you in the, something's wrong with the game and football is too good, so we all have to be worried about it camp? Or is it the, you know, these things happen. There was bad matchups over the course of the year.
23: Do you know what? Passionate hurling people go through such an extreme of emotions. It's the greatest game known to man. We have the greatest players, the greatest teams, and then we get a bad season, and hurling is in trouble. The football is back. Hurling is dying. I'm a little bit calmer about it. As a whole, over the past since the mid 90s, to be honest, hurling 90% of hurling seasons have been magnificent. Mm. And yes, there are seasons where it doesn't quite get going. Team kind of dominates or whatever. But we have been absolutely blessed with some of the best players who've ever played the game, some of the best teams that have ever been there. Magnificent contests, magnificent atmosphere, local rivalries, everything. And teams like Waterford, Limerick themselves and others who, to be honest, came in patches up until around that 1990s period. Like, the fact that Waterford are still as competitive as they are, having been gone for 40 odd years before that.
1: Lost to Kerry and
23: yeah. And you look at Clare, for example, who were similar, you know, nowhere to be seen in the 80s and the, you know, a little unlucky maybe in the 70s. But I think because they've all won All-Irelands or contested All-Irelands, played in and won Munster Championships, etc., over a period of time, our expectations rise. But look, it hasn't been the best season, but I think at the very elite level, hurling is in a decent place. Mm-hmm. The development of hurling, I think, is a separate conversation. There are areas, but that conversation has been there for the past 150 odd years. You know, the hurling areas within Ireland have been the same over that period of time. Like, hurling has not grown, and loads of work obviously trying to go on, but that is a long process.
1: Is hurling like, it's not to go all anecdotal on are the kids carrying the hurlies and all, but is hurling as strong as ever in Kilkenny?
23: Ah, Jesus. Yeah. What do you think they're doing down there?
1: What I mean is that's what you hear is like, oh, it's gone because they're not carrying their hurlies across the road anymore. But like, I'm sure they are, but it's more that sort of stuff is bullshit anyway. It's more like, is it still the dream for the vast majority of kids in Kilkenny? Like,
23: absolutely. Yeah. I think, club hurling is extremely strong in Kilkenny and has been for a while, but is particularly strong. Underage club hurling, also very strong. What we've maybe suffered from in recent times is we haven't

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1: Best young hurlers in Kilkenny will be attracted to play rugby. Why? Because they'll be given GPS trackers and they'll be promised Leinster Academy chances and all this sort of stuff and brilliant. And then there's, you know, there's League of Ireland opportunities around the county as well. And soccer has always been decent at grassroots level in Kilkenny anyway. And the world is a much bigger place. So that's where I believe we have a challenge in Kilkenny, is to keep on to our very best players at academy level. But the clubs will always remain quite strong. Definitely you go to clubs around Kilkenny, there's no other game in town.
2: Yeah, there's no culture change.
1: Absolutely not.
2: Yeah. Okay. I think that's interesting. Looking ahead, like, to next year, we're talking, it's like, so Wexford were in a very poor place by the end of the season. You know, when you think of where they came from, 2019, Derek McGrath going in there, which could be interesting. Dublin, flatter to deceive, maybe in the end. I think probably, like, you know, especially the Leinster final performance where they didn't show up, but it does feel as though there's a chance for improvement there. We talked about Galway possibly maybe falling back to the pack a little bit next year. You've got Kilkenny, Henry, you talked about it last week. That's going to be fascinating. There's a chance the Leinster Championship is actually, and Offaly as well, sorry, as I said, Offaly, can they build on what they did this year? There's a chance the Leinster Championship could be, I don't know, maybe by the time the Championship starts after the league, we'll have a better idea. But looking at it right now, you almost don't know what's going to happen next year in the Leinster Championship.
1: Yeah, sorry, as you're talking, I'm writing down lists of counties, because it comes back to the point we were just talking about, the development of hurling. There's been a huge focus on the development of hurling in, and I'm going to say in inverted commas, weaker hurling counties, most of which are in Connacht and Ulster, who have never played, let's say, at the highest level. And I am all for that.
2: Yeah.
1: And in Northern Leinster, and massive work has to go on there at a very basic grassroots level.
2: Yeah.
1: However, what's maybe slipped through the cracks is Dublin, Wexford, Offaly, Laois, Westmeath, Kerry, Carlow, pockets of Meath, pockets of Derry and Down, and I have Antrim with about 7 exclamation marks here, and maybe Kildare now. These are hurling areas where kids do walk around with hurls in their hand, or certainly in parts of those counties,
2: yeah,
1: that have been strong, that have a love for it, that have a culture for it. We need to get those to the elite standard where they can compete with the Kilkennys in Leinster and the Galways and the Munster teams consistently. And that's maybe being lost a little bit. You can't do it all, right? But even if we got those to a higher standard, we'd be talking about hurling about as being an amazingly contested sport. So huge, yeah, work needs to go on
2: 100%,
1: there.
2: 100%. And it is. It's like we should be giving every kid in the country a chance to play hurling and have it as our national game, that is available to everybody. But changing a culture is almost impossible. It's almost just giving it a chance.
1: Well, it's long term.
2: But what you're saying, yeah, is what we have to do is not lose it as a culture in certain areas. So it's like, yeah, for example, Wexford, Offaly, you know, these, like, you know, traditionally successful counties. Like, yeah, could it be abandoned there?
1: Yeah, absolutely. Well, like, money should be absolutely pumped into Wexford and pumped into Offaly and other places. I'm not leaving others behind, but, like, to get those two where they have been at the top, and they are no further away now than the likes of Clare or Waterford were at times. So I often worry when people look for advice on how to build hurling, they go to Kilkenny. So what the hell are you going to Kilkenny for? It's simple. Like, every kid plays it. You're starting from a completely different base. What the hell would we know about competition from other sports? You know, like, we're not the people to advise on it, essentially. And we can sometimes look down on other counties because we've had success over 150 years. You know, the Kilkennys and the Tipperarys. The answers are not there. The answers are in places like Offaly, where they've managed to grow the game at one point and get it to a standard. How do we do that again? And how do we go into Wexford and make sure that Wexford are a massive standard?

0: because it's there for them, but much bigger population than Kilkenny. More clubs, I believe now, but a lot of competition from soccer. A little bit less competition from Gaelic football. You know, competition from rugby, competition from everything else. But how do we make sure that those guys are at the absolute peak of the game? Because that will drive everything. It'll drive gate receipts. It'll drive revenue. It'll drive hype. It'll drive promotion. And we can still look after the counties that need grassroots level. Yeah.
1: It's only 8 years ago since Wexford, you know, brought 40,000 or 50,000 to Croke Park for a Leinster final against Galway that time, and they won it the year after. I think, you know, it's like they were bringing huge crowds in that Davy era, and it just shows you that it is there in the county. It's almost just, is the work been done? It's not like and it's money, as you say, maybe, but is the work been done to foster it, as opposed to we know that the interest is there and they still love hurling in Kilkenny, but is enough been done to make sure that that's translating into kids playing the game?
0: Yes, I completely agree. It is also a different challenge now than it was previously, because for the first 100 years, or the first 113 years of the association, once it came to championship, if you beat a team, that team was knocked out straight away. So the likes of a Wexford or an Offaly, they might beat Kilkenny once, if Kilkenny are the strongest team, and then Kilkenny are gone. You don't have to worry about them again. Whereas now, like Limerick were beaten in the first round of the Munster Championship, but they won the championship. You know, you're never going to beat these really, you have to beat these really strong teams now 3 or 4 times. So it's much more skewed towards the best teams ending up at the end. So you don't get these, fairy tale seasons, which is what the likes of Wexford and Offaly and others used to thrive on for years. Because one big performance gets you to the next round, and then Kilkenny are gone. Okay, it's Dublin next. We'll manage that. And that drives, you know, if that happens every 4 or 5 or 6 years, it kind of keeps the county going, you know, with hope.
1: Yeah. Last thing before we go. I've been saying this for a while. You're the first person from one of the traditional counties of the Kilkenny, Cork and Tip, with many, many All-Ireland medals in some drawer somewhere. Would you say it's fair to say that Limerick, with 6 All-Irelands in 9 years, are in that lexicon now, is in not just this team, but that Limerick as a county, from being probably in that second tier on their own for 100 years. It's not often people change tiers, and nobody has ever got into that top 3. I think it's the top 4 now, isn't it?
0: I think we're out of time, are we?
1: I think we've got 30 seconds.
0: Yeah. Absolutely. I don't know. You're on about the county of Limerick rather than this particular team.
1: I am. I think what this team have done has transformed the way we will always look at Limerick hurling.
0: Possibly. First of all, there is not a shadow of doubt about this particular team. They are exceptional. You cannot compare them to Kilkenny or to the great Cork team of the 70s that won 3 in a row and others, because it's a foolish conversation. But are they currently the kings of hurling? Absolutely. And they're still going. You know, it's not a once in a generation thing. Their minors have won the All-Ireland. And long may it last. And I hope they maybe in Kilkenny, you can maybe take the foot off the gas, but you'll still be competitive. I think for Limerick, it'd be great if they kept the foot on the gas for the next 30, 40 years. They're absolutely in that top 4, if you like, for sure. And let's hope that we can add a few more counties to it.
1: And we can't have too big a top there, because then there'll be no surprises or fun. 3 more years for Liam Cattle at Tip has just been announced, literally as we're finishing.
0: Right, here, and to be honest, well deserved.
1: Yeah, absolutely. Yeah, so we'll see Tip. I'm sure Tip are due their bounce back year next year anyway. So, Richie, thanks for everything tonight and for the whole year, the whole summer. It's been brilliant having you in. Enjoy some club hurling over the next couple of.
0: I will watching rather than playing. Yeah.
1: Thanks very much.
0: Thanks, Mike.
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1: Just really quickly before we get to the 9 o'clock news, a reminder, we have a big return on the show tomorrow night, and it's not just Owen Shehan who is back. 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
14: Good evening, I'm Daniel Pitcher. The budget will be about putting money back in the pockets of Middle Ireland, according to the Thánaiste, who's confirmed that his first budget will involve a significant income tax package. Simon Harris was speaking ahead of the summer economic statement tomorrow, which will outline what the government has to spend.
15: You know, you can't boil the ocean, but I do think if you focus on a number of distinct areas, you can make real progress over those four budgets. I also think it makes economic sense too. It's good. It's in the interest of the country that work gets rewarded, that enterprise gets rewarded. And crucially, that Middle Ireland gets to build up its own financial well-being.
14: People whose scramblers are seized by Gardaí will have to pay significantly more to get them back from the 14th of August. New regulations signed by Minister of State Sean Canny will double the charges for detention, removal and storage of seized scramblers. For most scramblers, the fee will increase to €250 for removal and the first day's storage, with an extra 70 for every additional day they're kept. The government says the higher charges are to better reflect the cost of removal, moving and storing seized vehicles, while acting as a stronger deterrent against the illegal and dangerous use of them. Pensions could end up being overlooked among couples seeking a divorce. A survey by the independent trustee company found that financial advisers are concerned people are losing out because of court orders to split proceedings. Over half say the pensions could become their client's most valuable asset. Legal mediator and author Michelle Brown says the legal system can become very adversarial.
16: Pensions are complicated, and with complication we inset a fear, and whereby there's fear, it creates conflict. So we need to take that away and stop and get clarity. People don't become stupid when they're getting divorced, were able, if given the correct information, to deal with this.
14: And Deltra Goodrums announced a tour after representing Australia at the Eurovision Song Contest. She'll play at Dublin's Academy on March 2nd and Belfast Limelight on March 31st next year. The singer came fourth in the competition in May and will compete in Strictly Come Dancing in the coming months. And that's your news for now.
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14: Will dry again tonight with a mix of cloud and clear spells. That cover will spread overnight with lows of 9 to 13 degrees. And now you're up to date on News Talk.
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2: 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Never stop competing. This is News Talk.
1: Okay, it is very much the end of the rugby season, and to wrap it all up, delighted to have Brian O'Driscoll in studio with us. Brian, how are you?
17: Good. You're meant to say three cheers for the end of the season. Are we all... totally fatigued out of it at this stage. It felt like obviously on the back of the Lions tour as well last year, and then it feels, you know, that finished early August, and then all of a sudden the season starts in September. It just felt like it's one season rolling into the next. So no, I'm all right with there being like 6 weeks.
1: Two months. No harm, yeah. And I think some of the players we saw on Saturday morning, I was kind of thinking about it last night as well, how long they've been on the go.
17: Whatever about us? What about them? Like, it does feel like the whole player welfare issue, you know, that was a component maybe 18 months ago was somewhat gone out the window, and you look at some of the travel of a few nations, England to Joburg, back to the UK and off to Argentina, you know, in within 3 weeks. So, at the end of a long season. So it's definitely a challenge. And as much as it's felt as though we've got a little bit of rugby fatigue in Ireland, because maybe it's we've been talking previously, the Aviva fatigue, and, you know, Leinster, can they do it? And I just feel as though it's weighed a little bit negatively this year more than other years. And maybe all of that has kind of culminated. If you're winning the big one, I think you kind of forget that. It gives you a spike of adrenaline and excitement again. But because I had to make do with the URC, and now, you know, at the end of the year with Nations Championship, yes, there's more to play for in these summer games, you know, culminating in November. I can imagine that the players are very, very excited about getting whatever 3-4 weeks off now and not doing a whole lot and resting their bodies.
1: Yeah, and a World Cup year will bring it back around though as well.
17: Of course it will.
1: Like, I mean, it's that can just sometimes happen. The year after the Lions can feel a little bit sloggy.
17: Yeah, it can, and often it's filled with niggles, you know, from players, and yeah, it feels a little bit, yeah, not quite deflated, but you can't keep yourself high the whole time. You know, you're trying to peak for certain times of the season. Obviously, Six Nations internationals are the priority then, you know, with club game, certainly in Ireland, it's about European competition, but then keeping an eye domestically. I'm obviously covering a lot of the Prem over in England, and it's almost, there's, you know, you can't, you know, it's challenging to rest your team or your main players at any point, because it is, you know, very competitive there. I think, you know, they've had, other than this year, it was the first year in 6 years that you've had the same winner, which, you know, just shows the level of competitiveness of what's happening there. So, yeah, I just think, We do need a break, and like anything, I think you when you miss something, you look forward to seeing it again, and I think you need that to step away from it and kind of, I don't know what we watch in August. What sport is watched in August? Commonwealth Games? You're all right.
1: Rugby Championship?
17: Rugby Championship. on your own. Tell us how that goes, will you?
1: No. Watch a few South African scrums.
17: Because I've got, you know, young kids that will watch any sport at all on TV, you know, if think about it, like if it goes on, there's certain games, obviously I'd be more inclined to maybe on a, you know, if it's a middle of the afternoon on a Saturday and the Springboks are playing New Zealand, you might tune into that, but I don't think I'll be building my weekend around it.
1: I don't think many people will, and I think that's okay too as well. We've a long year ahead with the World Cup and everything
17: and
1: coming.
17: And you do get a good bit on social media now as well, like you get the highlights. I've just come back from the Open, and you know I was there from, you know, Wednesday to Sunday afternoon, and actually I more often than not leave as they kick into the back nine, and I'm more than happy at that stage because I've had my fill. But you know, going through the airport, you're watching online to see what's happening, and typically, literally, as I was going through security, and it took forever, must have taken about 15-20 minutes where my bag went into the wrong line and I had to wait with everybody else, and it must have taken 15-20 minutes, and of course that was the time that Ryan Fox held that putt and the brilliance of finishing on 18. Yeah. So, you know, you do catch up on all of the key moments of sporting events, and you can kind of stay atop of everything without having an in-depth knowledge of it, but hold a conversation.
1: Yeah, absolutely. Yeah, God, the amount of analysis we do from half watching on our phone these days is incredible. But yeah, it was like unbelievable weekend for New Zealand, which we're all so excited about. But the Ryan Foxes, so you were gone before the end.
17: Yeah, that just always, beat the traffic. Always. Yeah, yeah. Well, it's like, yeah, you want to get home, and I've been at the last 11 Opens since 2015, since St. Andrews, working with HSBC. So, you know, we went in a day earlier Wednesday morning because we had an event at lunchtime on Wednesday, and as much as there's harder ways to earn a living, they're long days and it's a lot of conversation, and by the end of it you're ready to stick your earphones in without any music in them and just walk through an airport and have your own time. I'm not someone that feeds off, you know, I don't recharge myself by interactions. I need my own space. So, you know, every time we'd leave the course during, you know, in the day at 5 or 6 o'clock, and we had events at night, I'd go back to my room and have a lie down and have 20-minute nap and just chill for a while. So I think after 5 days, as much as I enjoy all of the, you know, all the clients that you meet, and I get to hang out with Tim Henman for 5 days, who's nothing like the TV persona that people think is like quiet and doesn't say much. He's great fun, a laugh, got a kind of really nice naughtiness to him.
1: Really?
17: Yeah, totally. If ever you saw one person on TV and then you saw an alternative real version of him that in person, it's Tim Henman. So,
1: okay.
17: So I've gotten to know him over the course of the last decade or so. It's really enjoyable, but yeah, by the end, the kind of pressure valve needs a bit of releasing.
1: I'm going to go take you down another thing. You mentioned walk through the airport with the earphones in. Have you ever done a fake phone call when you just haven't been in the mood?
17: Oh God, or, yeah.
1: So that's just like, so is that the regular?
17: Leo DiCaprio, he's never not off his phone. You see someone walking out of a hotel. They do it terribly, by the way, some of these guys.
1: It's so
17: do.
1: Obvious.
17: Yeah, no, my one is Irish goodbyes on a night out. Yeah. That is like, I don't want to say goodbye. I don't want to make a big kerfuffle. And I don't want people going, oh, no, hang on. I'll sometimes stick, you know, pretend there's a phone call. So not really for in those situations, really just burning my friends.
1: Yeah, yeah. It's just your loved ones. That's all. Yeah, yeah. The randomers will be nice.
17: Like the next day, no one ever goes, oh, you prick or you gobshite. You didn't, you know, you went home early last night. Yeah. People nowadays always say, oh, you were the smart one to leave early. Yeah. So I'm trying to think, I genuinely do sometimes just put my earphones in and sometimes just want to be with your thoughts and don't even put music on. But like I'm, but people, you know, I'm more than happy for people to come up and have a chat in the airport. And that was the case. You come from the open.
1: Yeah.
17: You've just come from there yourself. People want to, you know, have converse. And I'm more often than not, I'm interested in having those conversations with people. But then sometimes
1: there's the
17: you
1: moments.
17: Just want to shut it down. Yeah. I'm not a cap wearer. Caps don't go on this head. So, earphones are the only way of,
1: Did you ever, do you know Grant Fox or have you met him much?
17: Ryan's Grant, I played an event in 2018 where it was the Northern Hemisphere, Southern Hemisphere X player. It was a brilliant event in just outside London in the Buckinghamshire, or the Berkshire, which one of those two. And it was a brilliant, event hosted, and it was pretty high caliber. Like it was all, Matt Burke and Christian Cullen and Victor Matfield and John Schmidt and Furry Dupree and all of these guys did travel up. And then we had a pretty strong European, or maybe it was Britain and Ireland team, and we had such a laugh. We had 2 days, one very heavy night, and competitive golf, unsurprisingly, you don't turn it off. So I played against Grant in one of those, in a four ball, and Ryan was caddying for him. So kind of got to play. I think we're doing nine, so I might have played nine holes against them. So really nice guy, and obviously, you know, proud All Black supporter. So, It's funny looking at the popularity of him, like, and people are like, who, you know, all the stuff, who is Ryan Fox? Mm. You know, he seems very normal. He really is. He's just a regular guy, and now he's won, you know, arguably the biggest golf tournament, annual golf tournament in the world.
1: Yeah.
17: The champion golf for the year, as he said himself, is amazing. And to always have that is great. And actually, I didn't realize. So there was a rugby link where I used to be on the Rugby World Cup board with a New Zealand female player called Melody Robinson, who still sits on the board representing international rugby players. And I didn't realize until today that her husband coaches Ryan Fox. So
1: okay.
17: I sent her a message today going, I'd say there's great excitement in your house. So I contacted one or two when I played in Augusta. The one time John Key, the ex New Zealand Prime Minister, I kind of trade messages with him every so often. So I'm sure I sent him a text saying congratulations on the win against Ireland, and then what a great day it must have been for you to double up over the weekend with Ryan as well. So there's always these kind of links with New Zealand inevitably, because they're such a huge rugby nation. Of course, yeah. and they're sport lovers in general.
1: And Grant is like, it's such a mad family story, because you got Ryan as a golfer, and like very, very successful golfer, and obviously that's gone to a new stratosphere now. Grant's he was the face of New Zealand rugby, I suppose, in that late 87 World Cup winning team. He was the 10. And probably one of the more famous people, and he was doing TV and everything. So it's it is funny. And then
17: he was a selector recently, certainly within the last 6 or 7 years.
1: And his grandfather on his mother's side was the former test captain of the New Zealand cricketers. So I don't know if we're getting that much diversity in our sports dynasties in this country.
17: Yeah.
1: Maybe.
17: Well, like that.
1: Add a bit of GA.
17: Yeah. There's a half decent gene pool there for him. So where did he get his talent?
1: Yeah.
17: But like, it's such a unique swing that he has as well. Like, it's that hinge and the late traction that he gets through the ball, and the delay just generates wild speed. I played a few weeks ago over in London, and one of my playing partners was saying that Ryan had played it's called Beaverbrook, and on the 18th. He was asking how far the bunker was, and it was like 315, 320 carry. And he was like, okay. And he hit it, and your man was like, oh, he goes, it's good.
1: Right. Okay. And similar at his shot 18.
17: He properly launches the ball now. He's one of the very, very big guys. My understanding is he's top 10%.
1: Okay. Because his shot on 18, he took the three shots just so quickly and was just like ready to do this. But his tee shot was really impressive, because commentators are all, oh, it's going to go into the bunker. He was just picked up the tee. It was like edge perfect, you know. So it was an unbelievable way to win a tournament. But anyway, that's probably enough golf. Our golf coverage on Off the Ball is brought to you by... There was a rugby match.
17: This whole culture of Avon rugby. We'll talk about it.
1: It's not everyone who comes into the studio, by the way, who regularly texts ex-prime ministers, by the way.
17: Well, that is like the old, pick up your names, you've dropped five of them. No, but like, listen, that was a proper, obviously one-off, and I've talked about it in here. Like, I still think back to my time, over getting to play in Augusta for nearly 36 hours, and it's one of the absolute highlights of my life. And I regularly go back and think about it around how amazing it was, and it's one of those that brings me joy thinking about it and discussing it, because I had such an unbelievable experience when I was there. And so it just happened that John Key, ex-Prime Minister of New Zealand as well.
1: He's also a human being. He's also a friend.
17: Exactly. Well, friend might be pushed, but he's someone that was very generous with bringing me to Mecca.
1: Let's talk about then Eden Park. Did you play many tests in Eden Park?
17: Yeah, my favourite one is Australia in the World Cup in 2011. A rare win in Eden Park.
1: So we have won in Eden Park.
17: I've won in Eden Park. I used to play in the Cake Tin quite a lot in Wellington. Mm. So yeah, I would have probably played in Eden Park.
1: Is there something different about New Zealand than Eden Park, or is that just big test?
17: For them. I was kind of slagging those various different Kiwis over the course of the last week, and I was just saying to them in advance, it was like, gosh, we take that as a huge compliment that you've brought us to Eden Park. You must be worried about us, because you're guaranteed a win. The last time you lost was in 93 to France. So, I think they just feel an additional security, and maybe there's an element of nervousness that comes with don't be the team that loses that record. I'm sure that exists too, but it just feels as though they do save some of their best rugby for the games that they do play there. And certainly it looks like a New Zealand team very much on the rise under Dave Rennie. It's still very early. But just certain elements that we've seen of them, a couple of new combinations, particularly looking at their halfbacks, is that the halfback pairing going forward? Roygaard, played brilliantly well against France. I wouldn't say he necessarily had his best ever game against Ireland, but still is such an incredible threat. And then obviously Love at 10, that coveted position, who's going to be talked about, Grant Fox, with Bowden and various other 10s. Damian McKenzie, haven't played there before, but is Love the guy that is going to be, in situ for the World Cup next year. So some old and well-known names, but an emergence of some new ones as well. But I like some of the brand that they've been playing. It's a kind of a hybrid of that big aggression that you anticipate from them, but also certainly on an awful lot of their screen plays, what we're seeing way more from them is the first pass being pulled back very deep, which would almost feel as though they're you're playing against shooting teams or blitz teams. Mm. And that allows the player that receives the ball, if you do that screen play really well, you hold the inside defenders, but the acceleration from that ball receiver then coming from depth gives them the opportunity to go flat out and try and kind of create 3-on-2s or 4-on-3s. Or if you do get someone shooting, that you can deliver it quickly. So yeah, it's almost a half.
1: Is that something that gives you more options to go both ways as well?
17: Yeah, it does. And also I think they've gotten to the width an awful lot more. Like if you think about what's coming at them with South Africa, Ireland, if they were looking at the first couple of games, there would have been quite a number of guys shooting out of the line. So I'm not necessarily saying that they are planning, specifically for Ireland, but I think it gives them a great baseline to be able to operate from, depending on what defensive systems. And maybe with teams that don't narrow up or don't shoot at all, maybe they can play that little bit flatter, but they've got so much speed in the width that if you, their quality of passing, if it's as good as it has been the last 3 weeks, out in front, you're going to have speedsters moving on to it, and if you can get that screen right where you can have a defender having a little nibble on the short runner before having to bounce out, the arc and the speed of, you know, McKenzie and Jordan and these guys will be just too much for a lot of back lines.
1: Yeah. What about Ireland? We have, like, I think it's worth mentioning, because I feel like it's almost been left out, and there's always going to be injuries, but when one of them is your captain and talisman and the other one is your starting out half, and there are other injuries besides, it's not just them, but like that does, you know, it does take down, I suppose, the ceiling of a team, naturally. Although I thought Prendergast had probably one of his better games, certainly this season anyway. But there's an awful lot of sloppy rugby is probably an unfair word, but certainly balls not going to hand, balls being thrown out into touch, wasting opportunities or wasting possessions, it felt like was definitely a hallmark of the game.
17: Yeah, I think Prendergast had a real mixed bag in truth. I think a couple of times, you know, we had them in a bit of trouble, and you know, he threw passes on the ground or into touch and just wasn't quite accurate. But then as well, you know, he picked a great pass for Hugo Keane and try, and there was lots of other good moments as well. So I would suggest that it was you know, both sides of the ledger. He was his inputs
1: a little better in defence.
17: But again, I was looking at it, and every time Tupia got the ball and saw that it was him in front of him, it was like one decision. And I said, it was a little bit of, if you make your bed, you know, in the past around having that vulnerability, you're going to continue to be that target. And I don't see that changing anytime soon, because I know that he's not going to ever monster.
1: Yeah, right?
17: We just want him to be a proficient tackler. But I think he will be a target going forward. And so big guys like Tupia and, you know, Leonard Brown and Jordy Barrett, if they see him, and particularly with the intel of Jordy Barrett, that anytime, you know, he feels isolated or looks like there's a one-on-one, take it on, because there's going to be offloads to be had post-contact or, you know, potential line break yourself. So I think he's putting himself into the collision more, but I still think we've a little bit of a way to go, and we're talking, it's night and day defensively with Jack Crowley in 10 and him in 10. And I do feel as though, I wouldn't say anyone's stock necessarily went up. I'm not saying Jack's stock went up or Sam Prendergast's stock went up, but I think that Jack is still very much Ireland's number one based on the last three games.
1: Yeah. And what about the rest of them? Maybe outside of Sam, the Ireland's accuracy, it feels like it was kind of amplified, especially in the first half, I think. But also, if that was just the game on Saturday, wouldn't be making such of a thing of it, other than it felt kind of confirmed sort of what we've been seeing for a while.
17: Yeah, I was just a little bit disappointed that on the conversion of opportunity and timings of pass, of players not really identifying and appreciating when a defender had turned in or turned where you felt they had them committed for a split second and to throw that pass. Hugo Keenan sticks out where he could have given the ball to Balakuna, who obviously we know he's got those crazy wheels, and they got around the corner, and I thought it was right for him to carry it initially because McKenzie was at full back and he played off waiting for Jordan to come across. But a moment happens where McKenzie almost kind of swivels and gets his chest square to Keenan, and then you got to be ready to throw the pass because then you know that he doesn't have the capacity to accelerate back out to Balakun, who's a speedster. Okay, maybe Jordan doubles under and he gets a scrag of some sort. There was definitely at least another one or two of those where, yeah, they're split second decisions, but I think really good teams put them away. And if you're going to try and take on a team like the All Blacks in Eden Park, you have to get those elements right. And so they will be easy things for Andy Farrell and Johnny Sexton and Andrew Goodman to be able to pick up and go, see that you need to be able to work on your creation of space, your commitment of defenders, and then your execution of the pass in nanoseconds. And I think New Zealand looked, you look at the Anton Leonard Brown try at the very end. Okay. It's with a minute to go, but look at the timing of Will Jordan's offload knowing that Balakuna turned in his shoulders in, he had him commit and slip the ball away. That is where we just lack a little bit of killer instinct in our outside backs, certainly on the base of what I saw on Saturday. So, yeah, some important stuff to bring forward.
1: Yeah. Can I ask about, like, you know, doing, like, the right decision for offloads and even just something as basic as handling errors? And I think they obviously come from pressure and everything else. We talked about this a little bit last night, and I'm just interested in your perspective as to high-level professionals, world-class professionals, doing basics in training. And is that important, and is it done? Now, it obviously has to be done at high intensity and maybe in bursts when you're tired. And, you know, Fiona Hayes was talking about that with us last night as to how you would do it. But is that something that's ever done? Is there a passing catching drill?
17: Yeah, there are. And certainly, you know, I can't talk about what the day-to-day, you know, skill set drills are, what, you know, the current Irish crew are involved in. But certainly, you know, think back to Joe was big about putting massive pressure in very close quarters around doing 3-on-2s, 4-on-2s, picking the right pass. You know, he'd call various different numbers of where the ball was to go. So you reacted really late. Even going back to David Knox, when we were, you know, back in the kind of late noughties, you know, he used to have those color, you know, different color cones, where he'd call a color of a cone and the ball had to go there, and then he'd call another color and it would be a split second decision. And then what used to be really exciting was he'd call, you know, different colors of like NRL teams, like Aussie Rugby League teams. And some of the lads would go, I have no idea what the Newcastle Knights colors are, but I did. But then he'd go like, Joey Johns. And I'd be like, first of all, who's Joey Johns? I'd be like, so I was like, I used to get a thrill from this because I probably had the knowledge for it. And he would be laughing at it, but it was about trying to compute really, really, you know, those thoughts really quickly and decipher what he meant by them. So Joey Johns, Newcastle Knights, blue and red, go. White and red, Rabbitohs, he'd call Russell Crowe sometimes. Right? Okay. The owner of the Rabbitohs. So you'd be like, Russell Crowe, and you'd be like, red, white. So you're bouncing from one colour to the next.
1: So it's that, it make your brain go while you have the ball in your hand.
17: Exactly. Like, yeah. Exactly. Yeah. Around computing those decisions and but also having fun with them too. So I would imagine that they are doing, you know, some form of drills. But I think if you look at the catch pass of New Zealand over the last few weeks, and particularly last weekend, I thought they were really good against France as well. Like, they're so accurate. Yeah. Everyone, it's out in front every time.
1: Stands out more against them, doesn't it?
17: Yeah,
1: because they're not.
17: It does, because they're so slick.
1: Yeah.
17: And then, yeah, it didn't mean that they didn't turn over ball. You know, they didn't knock on a few. Jordy Barrett lost ball in contact at least one. So, you know, they aren't not impervious to errors, but at the same time, their ability to convert does feel as though it's greater based on ball out in front, not having to check your stride, not have to think about the catch. You're almost thinking about the pass before the ball is in your hand. And it does feel as though, I'm saying that we've regressed, because I think years ago we were definitely one of the best passing teams in the world, but I don't necessarily think that I would put us into that category at the moment, which is something to aspire to, because if you get minimal opportunities, you really have to convert. And so you have to be crazy accurate with those chances you get.
1: Yeah. And so this is what's been on my mind for a year, since like last November, a year and a half now, or so I'd say, is like, is that something that can be, so there was an element of like being unfair about it, Nian Anabar being there, as that maybe their focus isn't as much for the Leinster players on, you know, the go forward and the skills rather than its defensive system and so on. That's been even somewhat debunked, never mind, you know, but is it something that if can be coached into, like all these players have the rugby in them. Is it something that right with the right coaching over the next year before the World Cup, Ireland could become quickly?
17: No doubt.
1: Yes, it is.
17: It's an absolute learned skill. And I say this with the greatest respect to Trevor Brennan, because he lives in France, and it's unlikely that he's going to hear this. So
1: we have the internet on.
17: But Trevor, you know, really struggled with his ball handling when he was in Leinster, because it just wasn't a drilled element to his game. It was all about being physical and confrontational and maybe set piece. Like a couple of years after he went to Toulouse. It was like, who is
1: diving
17: that?
1: Diving offloads.
17: It was just drilled.
1: Yeah.
17: And so it's all about repetition and quality repetition. And that's the issue. Go back to the point around sometimes a training. You see, the problem is training is never full on or hardly ever full on now. You might have 5 minutes over the course of the week where you get battle hardened, maybe, but less, not much. So now, you know, it almost feels unreal, some of the offloading and some of the scenarios you find yourself in. So be quite hard to.
1: It's really interesting.
17: To kind of show game knowledge and game experience within a training environment. But yet at the same time, you know, you look at the Toulouses of the world and the France of the world, where if you watch any segments of the training that is taped, and you'll get a huge amount of it, but so much is about ball alive, keep ball alive, change the point of contact. We don't want rooks. And you know, defensively, it's a nightmare where you don't ever get to set, right? Because then you've no appreciation to be able to go, well, he's my man, or we're in threes here, or whatever. When the point of contact continues to change and you don't know where the defensive line is, it's like you're almost defending individually. Whereas as soon as a rook is formed, you're able to set up pillars, second, you know, third defender, he leads the line, and everyone else thereafter sets up. Whereas if you don't have any of that, you are ultimately just going, and it's so hard to communicate on the run. So that's why the offload game and that element is massively important, not just at club rugby, but international rugby, around unlocking watertight defences, particularly the likes of the Springboks. But they're additionally difficult to offload against because they hit so hard. So, you know, contact is pre or post, not on contact. So more often than not trying to get your arms free afterwards. But if you get a big shot on you, you're the one that's not in control to get the ball away.
1: Yeah.
17: And that's their super strength, where they force additional rooks. And as soon as they force rooks and try and slow the ball down, that's where they get their line speed. It becomes a vicious circle.
1: Yeah. Hard teams to play against these. I have to take a break, but you just said something there that was really interesting to me about the lack of full-on training. Because in a recovery sport like rugby, where the calendar is so full now, there just isn't the opportunity to do it. And it's funny because obviously we're at the end of the GAA season. You hear so much in between, you know, if teams have a four-week break and all, you hear so much. And it's almost legend, but it does exist, where it's like, oh, so much will be learned in their AVB game that they will have 2 weeks before the final, say, or whatever, you know. And like, there was definitely a report of Limerick having that a couple last week, I think, in between the semi-final and final. And that's fine. The other side of the collective bargaining agreement in the NFL over the last few years has basically limited almost all contact training. And there's been a sense since that happened that the first 3 or 4 weeks of the season is basically like preseason. Nobody's ready. Defenses are a disaster. There's like really high scoring games. Nobody's really ready because they haven't done, they've done all the physical work, but they haven't done the contact and they haven't been in the trenches. Did that change over the course of your career in rugby? Yeah, so early in your career, you were having
17: full intensity. We go to war during the week and have nothing left, you know. No wonder Ireland
1: too much,
17: yeah. Too late at 55, 60 minutes with nothing left in the tank. But I remember some of the kind of the minute drill stuff with Gats very early on, 99, 2000, where, you'd they'd just set up three groups in close proximity and shielded up or put bodysuits on, and then you'd have a ball carrier and two clearers, and the three of them used to pick, you'd call one, two, or three, and ball carrier run in, collision, and then the two clearers had to clear out over it, and then go again, and you went for a minute. You might think a minute, and that's fine. But when you're getting through, I don't know, probably 5-6 of them, both clearing guys out, getting whacked, it takes it out of you. And whereas the issue now as well is, you know, God forbid, if you do that, even for 5 minutes in a game, if someone gets a head knock, now with return to play protocol, you'll be gone.
1: Yeah.
17: Gone if you're showing any symptoms. So
1: what do you lose from not doing it anymore? Like, it's what you talked about there in terms of like
17: that sharpness.
1: That sharpness. You know? Yeah. That decision making.
17: Yeah. And they will do a huge amount of simulation and, you know, get into the body shape. Like, the teams would be big on body shapes. Willie Anderson, when he was a coach, you know, used to have a stick and he'd be nearly whacking guys if they got too high, get them lower. And so it was all about body angles rather than necessarily finishing through on the collision. So a lot of simulation, a lot of kind of mental aptitude stuff around thinking about it, you know, rather than, you know, following through. Because the reality is you can do a bit of that at the start of the season, but the games come thick and fast. Mm. And you want to preserve yourself for the weekend. Yeah. So if you start, you know, as a bit of, you know, train like Tarzan, play like Jane, one where, you just get a little bit, you know, soft come game time, or you don't deliver on the big occasion because you've given it everything during the week, it's been too fatiguing. So, it's a fine balance between the two around getting battle hardened, but also preserving energy.
1: Okay. Great stuff. There's a book, I think, in Crazy Coaching Methods that you've experienced over the years. Yeah, there's about four that come up there and they're all. What was the name of it? Johnny Jones?
17: Joey Johns,
1: yeah. Got that arsewise. Anyway,
17: I'll tell you one quick thing about Joey Johns. We went, he was playing against the Warriors. I can't remember what year it was, early noughties. And anyway, the New Zealand Warriors in NRL. So he was playing for Newcastle Knights. And we ended up, we did have a game the next week, and we had a few beers on the Sunday with him, and we gave it a bit more of a go than we should have. And I remember at one point I got up on his shoulders, and it was pre-camera phones, but someone took a picture and I was giving it socks on his shoulders. And it came out as like Brian O'Driscoll on an unknown shoulder. Like, literally, Joey Johns like was
1: Robert
17: a hero Keane of mine.
1: Identified fan.
17: Exactly, right. But yeah, the headline at home, I remember having to speak to Eddie O'Sullivan about it, because the headline, we'd played the All Blacks the day before, and this was the Sunday, and the headline was, so I'm shouting into this camera, and the headline was, "Imagine if we'd won." I just thought, oh my God.
1: It's a great headline, but
17: yeah, so it makes me laugh every so often. It kind of reemerges, and I had a bit of contact with Joey last summer when we were down the Lions tour. So every so often when it pops up or I see it or someone sends it to me, I forward it on to him going, with an unknown fan. This guy, one of the all-time great rugby league players that Australia's ever produced.
1: Brilliant stuff. We'll get to the refereeing and some of the calls and how Ireland adapted and stuff after the break. Rugby on Off the Ball is with Bank of Ireland, the proud sponsor of Connacht, Leinster, Munster and Ulster Rugby. Never stop competing.
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2: 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Never stop competing.
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1: Right, you're welcome back. Brian O'Driscoll is with us in studio. Brian, we haven't talked all that much about the match. Really, New Zealand, very strong. Ireland, not amazing in defence. I suppose a lot of the big talking point was the performance of Nick Berry as referee. You're wary of always getting into this, but it just did seem to dominate a lot of the narrative around the game. Two decisions, be it the non-sending off of Jacobson, the non-yellow card for a deliberate knock-on, but more generally, I suppose, just a decision to kind of not allow jackling at the ruck, which is, we talked a little bit about last night as one of those things that, like, whether a referee should be doing it or not, whether we should be so open to interpretations of referees is a good thing or a bad thing.
17: But nowadays you're having to do your analysis on the referee and understand what they're hot on and what they're not. Like, there will be, okay, I don't know if it's still done, but certainly, I'm trying to think, just before the captain's run, every test match, we would have had our head video analyst, Mervyn Murphy, go through the referee to tell us what his three or four hot points were. You know, Wayne Barnes will blow his whistle in the first 30 seconds, laying down the law around not rolling away, or more often than not rolling away. So certain referees like to stamp their authority, make it very clear what's what. I don't know, is Nick Berry someone nowadays that doesn't like jackling, or was it the game that was in it? So I think it's what's massively important is your capacity to be able to adapt to refereeing decisions early on, and that's where, you know, kind of good leadership comes in and good coaching comes in around leaving the ruck alone, around, you know, not having access to areas that you thought you might have the upper hand. And sometimes it's a great frustration because you take away someone's super skill. But at the same time, the laws are the laws. So if you're, you know, if you do get access in there, and we got a few penalties, Gary Ringrose got one. I saw Dan Sheehan got one. So it's not like they weren't there. It's just, a referee was a bit hotter on calling rucks sometimes.
1: Yeah, and sometimes calling for no hands when, you know, somebody hadn't even reached the ruck yet. Like, you know, it's like it's feel a little bit angsty. And
17: obviously the refereeing decision, wasn't the difference in the game.
1: No, in every other conversation we clarified that, because I think it is important that Ireland weren't going to win that game.
17: The way it was played, they weren't. And on the basis of that, you kind of did feel watching the game, I was like, they're getting the rough end of the stick here a small bit, but it wasn't the reason that they were trailing, you know?
1: No.
17: If you look at it, we went 14-7 down, you know, and then we concede a try off the kickoff. And then, you know, you spill a ball, really well-caught ball from Balakun, spills it. It's a great 50-22, and it's another try. So there are two errors that we handed to them.
1: Mm-hmm.
17: You go into at half time 14-7. Okay, you're still in the mix. In fairness to them, did they win the second half? I think they did. But at the same time, you know, give yourself a fighting chance. The game's over at 28-7. Whereas 14-7, you know, different momentum going in at half time, different belief, you know, a first bit of uncertainty in the Dave Rennie team around, you know, back in Eden Park, all of that thrown into the melting pot. But I thought some of the, just to touch on some of the refereeing decisions, I knew watching the Jacobson I'm sorry, that wasn't on the referee. That's obviously gone to the bunker, which is, you know, which is their ability to move on from the game, or move the game on. But I knew that it would be a yellow. It wouldn't be upgraded.
1: Wrongly, though.
17: I think there's enough mitigation. He was going to be always illegal. Okay. Yeah. Except James Ryan comes up and he could argue the point that his right arm hand was coming up to try and get into a tackle position, but it glances off James Ryan and it doesn't allow him. He could have that argument. I don't think that was going to come to pass, but they're looking

0: is a farce.
1: You don't think it's completely out of control?
0: In this
1: particular say, I know people are off their feet, but in this one, he's coming in from the side, and even if his hand gets up, I think the only place to hit him is in the head.
0: He's a good line of sight.
1: Yeah.
0: Like, the reality is, there's an element where he's nowhere to hit there. And so
1: that's it. Yeah.
0: The difficult one to go back to your coach and go, well, his head was the only, you know, contact point. You need to remember you're coming in really late. I'm not giving him a pass here, far from it, because I think it's a red card. A 20-minute red card, if without the glance.
1: Yeah, because they had an excuse.
0: Because they found rationale to be able to make it a yellow card.
1: Yeah.
0: Whereas I think if that's not there, if James Ryan stays lower and his hand remains back, that's a 20-minute red card.
1: Okay, yeah, yeah. And then in the deliberate knock-on thing, and I'm getting to a point about the relationship with referees and so on, but on the... The referee initially decides it's a knock-on, is convinced it's a penalty, doesn't buy the fact that Ireland had a 3 or 4 on 1 overlap. Again, this isn't to say that the result of the game changes, but on these small margins, sometimes in a closer game, this is an issue.
0: I'm a little bit torn on this one because
1: you were good enough to catch that ball.
0: I'm gonna maybe contradict myself here slightly. So there's a few things in this. As soon as it's a penalty, it's a yellow card.
1: Right.
0: It's either play on or it's a yellow card. They're the two options. Penalty didn't exist because what's the penalty for then?
1: Mm.
0: For a knock, what, why? A knock on, like, but then, therefore that would insinuate that it's a...
1: But they look for these line breaks, don't they? They look for these line break opportunities, I should say.
0: So on the second part of that is... Mm. If you look at Tadhg Byrne's left hand, he gives up on the pass. It's too far out in front of him. So he's actually not catching it. So whether the referee and the TMO came to the conclusion, I didn't hear the actual conversation based on he wasn't going to take it. I don't think that was actually relevant in their communication from what I remember, or certainly from my understanding of it. But Tadhg's not catching that. He actually, his left hand is out and then it comes down at the last second, because I think he feels as though it's going to shoot across him, and Will Jordan's going to get into the space there. So actually, if Tapia leaves that, I think Tadhg Byrne leaves it, and Will Jordan, you know, there's danger because there's a bit of space out to, you know, whoever was out there. That said, Tapia's never catching that. It hits his hand, ricochets off Byrne, comes back and hits him in the head. And where is the likelihood of him catching that? So I find that farcical. So my contradiction of it all is that if they found it to be an unlikely try-scoring opportunity based on Tadhg Byrne not going for it and not being able to catch it, well, then it's maybe there's rationale for not giving a yellow card.
1: Mm.
0: But I don't know if that was even discussed. But I am very confused about just a penalty.
1: Yeah.
0: Play on. If he felt as though it was... What I think you need to do on an intercept like that is that you need to be able to get a second bite at it with your hand. If you go for something like that and you bat it up and then you flail and go for it and get a second touch and you knock it on, I'm like, that's an attempt. But if you stick your hand out like that and it shoots forward and hits the defender, that is absolutely a yellow
1: card. And these players at this level know.
0: Irrespective of what's happening outside, whether the ball is going to hand or not. That's actually secondary. That's irrelevant. I think, based on what I saw, I absolutely think it was a yellow card, because at no point did I feel as though he has likely control of that, or he could get it.
1: Yeah.
0: I just couldn't. It's terrible. Like, you know, we're talking about two might be key decisions. Yeah, listen, games change based on a player being off for a longer period of time, or a second player, you've a chance to get into a 15 on 14. But it doesn't feel I don't feel excessively hard done by on either of the decisions based on the control that they seem felt like they had.

0: over the course of the 80 minutes.
1: Yes.
0: They had gears to go through at necessary times if needed be.
1: I think that is fair, yeah. And I think at 14-0, most of us felt that way.
0: Yeah. And whereas there are other games where you go, that actually was an important moment. A refereeing decision could have changed the course of a game. I don't feel that in this 80 minutes. I think they had too much firepower. They had the capacity to be able to get more scores, you know, if they absolutely needed it. Which, you know, shows that they're a team very much on the rise again.
1: Yeah.
0: And will be reckoned with, unsurprisingly. They're the All Blacks. They're to be reckoned with at every World Cup, but certainly on more recent times, I think, yeah, there's an excitement building in New Zealand based on Dave Rennie. Australia should never have gotten rid of Dave Rennie.
1: No.
0: Like, he's a very highly thought of coach. He's got good ideas, you know, real clarity and detail to his strategy and his game plan. And be interesting to see what new developments he'll bring and integrate within the New Zealand team that maybe we haven't seen before.
1: Okay, absolutely. Brian Driscoll, thanks for everything tonight and for all season.
0: Yeah.
1: Enjoy a little break from rugby now. Yeah. We won't leave you too long. We'll have you back.
0: No. I'll be excited about it when September does come. I will look forward to it, but I think like everybody else, you're looking forward to being able to dip in and out and kind of keep an eye on what's going on, but not feel as though all your energy and emotion has to be poured into supporting your team. It's a break is always nice.
1: Absolutely. Well, enjoy what's left of the summer, and we'll talk to you in the new season.
0: Cheers, Mick.
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1: Right, you're welcome back to the show. And unfortunately, we are out of time tonight. 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We had Graham Hunter on Spain winning the World Cup. 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Richie Hogan was in with us from 8 to 9 to talk about the All-Ireland final, and Brian O'Driscoll in to wrap up the rugby season just there. 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And we will be back 7:00 tomorrow night. It's the return of Owen Shane. It's also the return of A Slight Tangent. Get your emails in, aslighttangent@offtheball.com. We'll also be joined by Belfast Mick McDermott, who has just returned from being the Ghanaian assistant manager at the World Cup. So lots to look forward to there. Tom Dunn is up next. Good night. Yeah.

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2: All right, I'm delighted to be joined in studio by one of Mayo's greatest ever footballers, two-time All-Star, Footballer of the Year in 2017, Andy Moran. How are you?
3: I'm good, Ned. Thanks for having me.
2: Author of a brand new book, Andy, Lessons Learned in Pursuit of Glory, in all good bookstores now, and a perfect reading for the Christmas. It is not your normal sports autobiography. In fact, it's not really an autobiography at all, because it's more of a, I guess, an homage to your Mayo teammates. I know Tommy Rooney at the launch described it as a love letter to your Mayo teammates. You spend more time talking about other people and their influence than actually talking about yourself. Was that always the plan?
3: It was kind of the original idea of a book came to me in 2018 when I got approached going into my last year. I think it was quite obvious that it was going to be my last year playing for Mayo in 2019, and I was lucky enough that James Horan rang me to go back, and a couple, including Liam Hayes and a couple of other publishers, rang me and said, would you be interested in doing something? And I always kind of said, I don't really have a story to write about. I said, I'm quite the non-controversial type. I've a wife, I've two kids, I live in Balladreen, I play football and have a business, but outside that there wasn't many drinking stories,
2: right,
3: or messing or crack like that. So it was just and Liam Hayes was actually that said it to me. He said, no, there's a different way to do a book. He said, it doesn't have to be controversial. He said, what you can do, he said, if you can tell a story and thank people that helped you along the way, likes of John Owen, guys like that who helped you along the way, he goes, you'll never get the opportunity to do something like that again. So during first lockdown, I just started writing. Going into my coaching career, I just started writing about things I could learn from the Colin Boyles of this world, the Lee Keegans, the Keelan Crows, and Aidan O'Shea's, and what I could learn and bring with myself and what I could learn from them. And was it a plan? Probably not, but after a short while it did look like it was going to be something of that ilk.
2: So you wrote this with Colin Sheridan, the Examiner writer, but you wrote the book and he basically edited it.
3: I wrote the I suppose the initial pieces of it.
2: Yeah.
3: My writing wouldn't be that strong, but it was something I did. I did a newspaper article during 2021 and with the Mirror, and it was I remember phoning in the first article, you know, and Pat Nolan was my writer at the time, and phoning into Pat, and it just didn't sit right with me. It didn't sound like me on the paper. And so what I said to Pat, I said, can I type it and you edit it? And he said, oh, geez, that'd be great, you know, because it helped him, but it got my point across. Yes, he changed, you know, the bad writing, the editing, the translation, but I could feel that I was writing the piece. And similar with Colin, I had about 55,000 words down on paper and gave it to Colin, and I suppose I had the structure and them little bits written, but then Colin, with his unique, lovely style of writing, could kind of put it into, I suppose, what people could read.
2: I know when Paul Kimmich talks about writing a biography, he often talks about wanting to see the back garden, that everybody has the front garden that is beautiful and is what you want the world to see, but then he wants to get in behind the back door to what the world doesn't see. You're talking about yourself as if that didn't exist, that the two of them were the same, that actually maybe there wasn't a huge interest in what had gone on behind the scenes in your life. But it seems from reading the book that actually you as a teenager was quite interesting, that quite a hard-nosed, difficult to maybe communicate to at times. You had a certain view of yourself that wasn't always reflected by coaches' views of you.
3: Yeah, I think that's fair to say. The reason I didn't go that route was because did I get a bit wild when I used to go out for a few pints, and yes, I did. I was in Sligo IT at the time, and there was a lot of lunatics around the place at that time, so you had to fit in with the crew as well. So of course there was that, but is that any different than anyone else that did that at the time? I was a young, kind of very lucky kid where we were brought up in a place called Alton Terrace in Balladreen, where, like, a local council estate. But my two parents, my mum is still alive, thank God, and my dad passed away in 2018 at a good age. I was very lucky my whole way through, didn't lose family members. You know, we didn't have a lot of money and stuff like that, but a very privileged upbringing, because I had a really good support network around me, really good family, and a really good club in the football side. I suppose the negatives was that, you know, you did have that chip on your shoulder. You were from Balladreen. You were always deemed, you know Mayo, and you know the way we are. We vote, we play community games, we do everything in Roscommon, we play football in Mayo. So it was a unique in that regard. And when I went there, I probably never deemed myself good enough to be there in the first place. And then you were always kind of building that kind of wall around you to make sure you didn't, if you failed, the failing was on their behalf and not on your behalf. So it was kind of just kind of getting myself out of my own way.
2: Yeah.
3: My mother would have been my biggest fan. She'd have been always saying, "Joe, why aren't they picking you? It was always someone else's fault." But when I look back, was there wasted years there? There probably was. But was there great lessons in it? There was.
2: Well, I think that lesson is within all the chapters when you're talking about the different players, because on the outside you look at inter-county players and it always looks so easy because more often than not they're the star player for their club at underage level and they progress through the ranks. But you see from the way you talk about Killian O'Connor and Keith Higgins and Lee Keegan that they all had different paths and different moments in their career where something clicked and something changed. Because my memory of you growing up and being a couple of years older was like the everyone knew Andy Moran's name. Maybe it was more in the soccer side of things than the football side. And I would have always thought, actually, you know, Andy Moran from 14, 15, everybody knew was going to be a Mayo footballer.
3: Yeah, I think my first game was always soccer growing up. I was probably better at soccer, if I'm being honest. And but I would say even guys that you might see that have a path that could make it, if they don't have the right influences around them, I think they could go astray very quickly. Like I went to Tralee when I came out of college first, went down 11 stone, I think, and came home 2 months later about 13 stone, you know. So that path can lead you could go down the wrong path very quickly, yeah, unless you have key influencers around you. And for me, in our town, we were very lucky with the influencers we had. We had Jono's aforementioned, but we had a guy called John Gaffney. His grandson Rory actually plays for Shamrock Rovers, and a Hall of Fame handball coach. No nonsense sort of character, and it just pull you into line. You know, we were Frank Kelly, Brian Tansey, these guys we were just very lucky in my generation to have them guys around the place. And did I think I was going to make it at 14, 15? You know, I remember playing minor, for example, and my first game for minor I played centre forward. My second game I was taken off after 20 minutes. My third game I was on the bench for the Connacht final, and by the time we got to play at Croke Park against Westmead, I was sitting in the stand. You know, so it could fall away there very quickly. And I suppose what the book is about is that to just show people, coaches included, that each character is different, and to get to where you need to get to, even to know yourself, to what's your strengths, what's your weaknesses, to show the people of all kind of elements. Like David Clark's story, for example, so many disappointments along the way, but eventually through hard work, determination, and identifying what he was weak at, went and got his rewards, not to All-Ireland final, but was recognised as one of the best that played the game for Mayo.
2: John O'Mahony was a huge early influence, and geez, how lucky you are that John O'Mahony, one of the great coaches of his generation, is a teacher in your school, is coaching your school's team. And he seemed to spot something in you as well. He seemed to have a very close relationship, even at a young age.
3: Yeah, like we were... like my dad would have had huge respect for John O'Mahony. I remember even coming home and I used to peg the bag in the corner, like, and dad would take out the boots and wash them because you couldn't go to John with Joe, you need to be looking well to go to training. So,
2: and would he not make you wash your own boots?
3: No. That was the lazy side of me coming out as a kid. But he used to do things like that for me, and just you had to have always your right gear on, right time, right influences. He always kind of made you think that you could change instead of the whole situation could change around you. And it was, I didn't pick up that lesson at 16, 17, 18. But when I got older, I found myself doing this more and more. And that influence was maybe a delayed influence. Like, it was a huge influence when we were in college. Mm-hmm. But when I left then, it could have went either way for me. But when I came back into it, it was all of a sudden, it was like, okay, what can you improve? What can you do better? And then watching when Killian comes in 11 into the squad, he was always about, what can I do more? Do you know, and you just all of a sudden these link up along your path.
2: Killian O'Connor, the way you talk about him and his impact on the team, right from that day in Ruislip where it could have all gone horribly wrong, and that great journey of the last decade probably wouldn't have happened if London had somehow seen it out. I remember talking to James Horne and him mentioning Killian O'Connor at halftime, like, kid coming into this squad, and how he was able to speak to the dressing room. What did you learn from him, even though you were considerably older?
3: Just preparation. He was... I kind of started my journey in the winter of 2010, and everyone could recognise that there was a free taking opportunity within the Mayo team. Someone had to take the frees. Alan was doing a decent job on it, but like myself, he wouldn't have been a natural free taker like as in the Morris Sherrod and Dean Rock sort of egg. Do you know what I'm saying? He'd have been a more of a manufactured free taker.
0: Yeah.
3: Connor got injured, Connor Mortimer, so all of a sudden there was this gap. So everyone was thinking, we need a free taker. So everyone was kind of doing bits. I met Morris Sheridan that winter for the first time in terms of a kicking coach. But then all of a sudden this young kid comes in, he plays his first game against GMIT in McHale Park. I think he scored 1-5, 1-6 at 18 years of age. And you just think, this guy is special. And what was special about him wasn't that he was anyway gifted more than anybody else in the team, was that he was out. And all of a sudden, me as a senior player was seeing this 18-year-old kid out in the wet and the rain and the back pitch in Castlebar kicking. And all of a sudden, you know, everyone else started following.
0: Right.
3: And I know that sounds silly as an 18-year-old, but the progression, like, when you were younger and you went into the squads and the Mayo squads in the noughties, like, if you were seen out, you know, you're seen as a real outlier.
0: Yeah.
3: And now all of a sudden you have this young kid coming in. We had already started that kind of standard process, but then you have this guy coming in, kicking ball, more ball than anyone else in the squad, and you just go, let's just follow him.
0: So that wasn't the way when you first went into the squad and a Kieran MacDonald was there?
3: Well, see, the thing about Kieran MacDonald was a genius, but he wasn't there many winters. Kieran used to come, like, so in 0-4, for example, we had played New York in the championship and Kieran came back in and revolutionised the team, basically put the team on his back and brought us to an All-Ireland final, you know. But Kieran, like, used to play, Cross Malina were flying at the time, Nathan, they used to play a lot of winter football, so a lot of the leagues were played without Kieran, so you didn't see that side of him, where with Killian, rain, hail, snow, he was out kicking ball.
0: You approach, I guess, the elephant in the room very early in the book, which is not winning the All-Ireland title. And I think it's right at the start of chapter two. You say, in the context of the win-or-die prism of elite sport, the criticism is entirely justified. We did not succeed. Loath as I am to use the F word, we failed. In my 17 seasons as an intercounty footballer, I failed. And even reading the Killian O'Connor chapter, it's just not that simple, because people point to Killian O'Connor sometimes and point.
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0: Differently, if you'd won an All Ireland,
3: it's a great question. I think you probably would. I think the stuff I've won in the past, like county title, Sigerson's or anything like that, you have that unique bond when you win something. But do I look at, I suppose the failure part of it is that you set out a goal for yourself when you start playing, and our goal was to win All Ireland's.

0: Unfortunately, we met Dublin along the way. It was to win All Ireland's and not to win one, to win multiple, and we didn't get it. So I think you have to identify that. If you're going to write a book, you can't be saying, listen, everything was brilliant. Mm. There was that element that we haven't got there. I didn't get there as a player. But how can you change it? But sport is very, very unique, Nathan. If I look at, I run my businesses in the gym industry. If I get to second in terms of successful gyms in the country over the next 10 years, I'll be doing very well, and everyone will speak about you highly. If you do it in sport and you lose in a final and you come second, all of a sudden you just joined the pack of 30 that didn't succeed. So it's a very unique area, but I don't think that should be lessened by, like, I go through Killian, for example, what he scored in semi-finals, what he scored in finals. It's crazy to think anyone would think any different than him to a top. Like, you often heard this marquee forwards, you're the highest scorer of all time, playing for your team. So I just thought of him as the guy that set the standard, that was, took pressure off myself in terms of, all of a sudden, you might be the one that's getting man-marked. All of a sudden they have to mark Killian O'Connor. You're marking probably the second best man marker. If there's a sweeper in front of you, they're probably going 1.5 on Killian O'Connor, and you're just 1-on-1 with your man. And that the difference that makes to the dynamic of a team is insane.
1: You're the golden boy, I'm going to say, of this team, whereby I think everybody seemed to always love Andy Moran. And I'm sure you'll say there was lots of criticism along the way, but some of the criticism of this team, like, you'll have seen what people have said about Killian O'Connor, what was said about Robbie Henley after some of the mistakes that were made, what's been said about Aidan O'Shea. How difficult did you find it being within that group? And, like, it's clear from this how much you loved your teammates, how you genuinely loved them as people and as being part of that group. How difficult was it for you, as, say, a senior player, reading some of the things, and even still hearing some of the things that are said about some of the players who you speak so well of in this book?
0: Yeah, it's probably harder now, Nathan, to be honest, because I read it now myself. Where when I was playing, I never read it. My wife Jennifer, who's famous now through the pod, but she used to kind of, you know, delve around kind of all the kind of the Twitter pages, the sites and stuff like that, to see what was said, and she used to kind of inform me of what was being said, so I could maybe, if someone needed a chat or a bit of protection, or, Joe, you could tell the coach or something, this guy's getting a bit of grief online. Joe, that's the way I used to do it. So I probably find it more difficult now. But when you fail, it's funny, in a team setting, when you fail together. I don't think there was any kind of...
1: Do you ever turn on each other? Did anyone ever turn on someone after a big defeat and say, and question a mistake that was made?
0: Oh, of course. I think on all good teams, and the Dublin team, the Donegal team that we played, even the Tyrone team this year, I don't think everyone ever questions a mistake. I think everyone questions maybe a mentality or an effort. And if your effort was good and you came off the pitch and you died with your boots on, I don't think there could ever be a question there after that. Like, I think Tom Parsons talked eloquently about the 2017 final when he retired. He goes, he looked around, he goes, Joe, what else could we have done? Joe, we scored 116 on the day, played really well, but we just came up against the Dublin team who played equally as well and knew how to win when it came down to it.
1: And he was the one who, you say in the book, was always the first to turn around and say, why did we lose?
0: Yeah, and he was that guy. Tom was he used to drive me mad with kick-out strategies. You know, me being an inside forward, we used to spend hours on kick-outs, and even in team meetings, like Tom and the keepers would talk about kick-outs for, you know, 40 minutes, and, you know, I'd be up the other end of the field thinking, can we talk about how we're going to get the ball into the full forward line, you know? But he was always the guy that would really analyse the video. Like, you could get a call from Tom the Tuesday after an All-Ireland final, looking at video, we could improve on this, we could work on this, we could do this a bit better, what about this young guy coming through? And we always felt that, for me, that eagerness, that it probably began, faded after 17, if I'm being honest. There was a moment after 17, we were sitting in the City West, myself, Jenny and Charlotte, who was on the front of the book, and there was a bit of fatality to that defeat for me personally,
1: right.
0: Because before that there was always, lads, we can get better here. you know, we've ran Dublin to a draw here, we've lost by a point, we can improve again and we can go again. And in 17, I think we made them improvements.
1: Yeah.
0: But unfortunately,
1: they're two points up with 64 minutes gone.
0: And unfortunately, they had Connolly coming off the bench, you know, they had Kevin Mack coming off the bench, which reshuffled our pack. And at the end of the day, Dean kicks a wonderful free to win the game.
1: You mentioned City West. I remember being in City West in 06 and thinking I'm never going back again. It was just a sense of depression hanging over the entire hotel after losing the final. As a group, how do you break the ice after losing an All-Ireland final? How do you laugh as a group again? How do you smile again? When do you know when is the right time to actually, I don't want to say start moving on, but realise that it's disappointing, yes, it's heartbreaking, but there is more to life. It's not the end of the world.
0: Yeah, for me it was kids. It was definitely kids, because you see the kids after the game and, you know, they don't really care, to be honest with you. They come onto the pitch. I think they can, like, even Charlotte, she was three, or just coming up to three in 17. I think even then they could feel that, okay, there's something not right here. I'm not being thrown up in the air here. I'm not being, you know, but they can sense it. But I think it does take you out of it. For me, it was that area. There's always good characters on a team too, who can really spot, okay, lads, okay, maybe I need to go outside my comfort zone here to lift the mood of the group. And Joe, you're coming down on a train, and on the Monday you're getting the Joe, the crowds in Ballyhaunas when you're coming in, even maybe a crowd in Castlereagh when you're coming in through, they're tough because you can just dream about the fireworks and the bonfires, which never happened. But there's always someone within the group that can spot it. For us, it was obviously Barry Moore and the likes of Robbie.
1: Barry Moore give you a hard time.
0: Barry was the entertainer. You know, he was a great player, great battles with Aidan and Shamey. Like Aidan and Shamey never get to where they get to, and Tom Parsons without Barry Moore, because, you know, when he was at training, he gave it to, had great days on the pitch himself. Mm. But, you know, the honesty of the battle between them guys, and I'm sure the Dublin guys will say the same about the guys that were the impact players, or the guys that were in around it. But he was the leader of that opposition. If you were going into a main game, he was the big guy, but he was also the entertainer of the group. And
1: John Morrison had a pop at you that haunted you for the rest of your career.
0: Yeah, it stuck with me, but he was right. I think he was
1: what
0: right.
1: Did he say?
0: Yeah, so it was. I started the first two games against Leitrim and Galway in 2006. You know, with the great Kevin O'Neill came in then for the Connacht final, took my spot, and I never regained it, you know. And I went to John one night, I said, John, what's the story? And he was flapping around for a few minutes, and then in his strong arm accent, he politely told me I was a bit too fat, I was a bit too round around the edges. So of course I had the misfortune of telling the great Barry Moore about this, you know. And for the rest of my career, every time I got on the bus in Balladreen, I got in a Castle Bar arm accent, and he shouted from the back of the bus that I was too fat, you know. So that was the
1: confidence boost you needed.
0: Just the confidence boost on the Saturday before an All-Ireland semi-final.
1: You touch on the likes of a Tom Parsons and a Barry Moore, who you mentioned, like, they've had big days and big occasions and would really be seen as an integral part of that great Mayo team. Your chapter on Quaylen Crowell is fascinating as well, because he's someone who's probably slightly below the radar, and there's lots of them around the Mayo panel and around every panel, and his importance. Players like that, on the inside, I guess they're not looked at as any different to the 15 that are starting. When you're in that squad, you're in that squad.
0: Yeah, and again, this is obviously my story was told through a Mayo lens, but I think a lot of teams and panels and squads, no matter what sport, even in a working setting, will be able to kind of see what we're talking about and say, okay, they can identify the person that was this person. But for us, and the Quaylen Crowell one was, there was always a 26 that needed to be picked before the squad, and it was hard not to make the 15, but it was unbelievably hard to not make the 26. And within that, there's fellas there that you know aren't going to make it, but there's fellas there that a lot of the squad are thinking, this guy is playing out of his skin, why isn't he making it? And the reason, I suppose, Quaylen didn't make it, and he was always fighting with my brother-in-law David Drake for probably that last position, was because, you know, you had Ger Caff, you had Chris Barrett, you had Keith Higgins, you had Colin Boyle, you had such an elite group of defenders, and Quaylen wasn't the guy that used to break through. But for me, his influence was just incredible on myself. He was the guy that literally could take the disappointment, know he had a job to do on the Sunday and the Wednesday before a big game, and you should just go out and do his job. And the key one was when you get to an All-Ireland semi-final and you know then, just say we bet Kerry in 17. Yeah. Deep down, he probably knew then, Joe, this wasn't going to happen, but he made the sacrifice, he made the commitment. He actually said it to me on a personal level, Joe, we'll go at this for 2 or 3 weeks, and just came in and was just a champion for the team.
1: You touch on various different parts of players' characters. Lee Keegan, you mentioned, you know, his loyalty. He says he'd bury the body with you. Yeah. Aidan O'Shea is the focus of so much talk around Mayo. Yeah, you said that Mayo struggled with independent thinkers. Why do you think that is, and where does Aidan O'Shea fit into that?
0: Yeah, that's a good way to lead it in, but it's something I've always kind of felt we like our. In 2011, for example, I write about it in the book. We come in off the pitch against Cork defending champions, and so many times in that past, the 2010 final, league final, Cork just went 5 or 6 ahead of us, and we just let them off. But we battled and we went and we strong. We get a standing ovation coming off the pitch. There's only about 23,000 people in the stadium, and we were thinking, "Wow, this is amazing." But if you think about it, all the Mayo psyche then was, we worked hard, we really gave it, but that should be a given.
1: Yeah,
0: you know, that should be the given. That should be the standard. But we kind of said, okay, if we can do this, we'll get the fans behind us, and away we go. And that's what happened over the next couple of years. But I do think we've always struggled with the young guy at 14 who might just come in and say, I just want to score. I don't want to. And like, all of a sudden, you could end up, that fella then isn't making 16s minor squads because he's not doing probably the tackling and the work rate of everybody else. And we lack that killer then. Like, we have, if you look at the Kerry transition from Sheehy to Fitzgerald to Cooper to Clifford, they've always had that really talismanic finishing forward. Dublin the same with Bernard, Paul Mannion, them guys have always been that really classy creative forward. Jim McConnelly, all these guys. But in Mayo, we don't produce these. Our tradition is to produce hard working fast grafters, 10, 12, 15k a match distance covers.
1: Halfbacks.
0: And that's our tradition. And I nearly fell into that tradition myself, where I played there for a time being. Like, when I was growing up, my favourite players were the likes of Noel Kennelly and these guys, and even going to Galway, Fergal Costello from Mayo, and then going to Galway, Sean Ogdeprayer, Decky Mee. And I love them guys. So what's in our psyche that we don't like it? And for me, it's that we don't like the guy that might think a tiny bit differently, that might just see things like not in a straight line, go around a corner. McDonald was the key one, where, and Kevin O'Neill was another one, two geniuses with a football in their hand. Joe, like, Kieran mightn't have been the easiest to handle at times throughout his playing career, but you have to, as a coach, you have to find a way to, right, okay, it hasn't worked for him there, how do I get him in, how do we get the best out of him, do we have to get the team to kind of move around him a bit more? And when we did that, we went from a distinctly average team to making an All-Ireland final. So there's definitely a route around that. If you look at Tyrone, for example, you've Owen Mulligan there, do you know, like, look at the goal he scores in 0-5 to take two fellas out of it. Was Mulligan straightforward? I severely doubt it, do you know. And I'd say he was good crack along the way as well, but there was ways that Mickey Hart got and moved him along, and kind of moving Jerry McConnelly the same for Dublin, and the Colin McFadden, look what McGuinness did to him in 2012, probably made him into the deadly forward he should have been when he was 16, do you know. And he was it's amazing how if we think a tiny bit differently, the results we could get.
1: Aidan O'Shea is obviously the lightning rod for so much criticism around Mayo, though, and the question is, like, is there room in this current GAA setup for an individual thinker? Because you talk about Bernard Brogan there. Like, Bernard Brogan actually became his best when he sort of sacrificed the part of his game, when he started to work a whole lot harder. Like, do you, when you see the view from Aidan O'Shea outside, does it compute at all with what you've seen from him around the Mayo camp?
0: Obviously, Aidan was the first person ever I seen to really embrace the kind of social media, the media side of it, and there's learnings in that as well, because that's the future here.
1: Yeah.
0: You know? But that's not him. He's the guy that goes to the, you know, he does the charity events. He does all the work kind of around the place. He works hard at training, never misses a game. Like, look at his stats in the history of the game. Yes, there's been games he hasn't played too well in, but without him, Nathan, without him coming on the scene in 2008 and having that day against Kyle Coney up in Croke Park and in Longford, would this journey have ever happened without Aidan O'Shea? And I think you, even as a Mayo fan, you'd absolutely argue would not have. Like, we built the team around him and everything else kind of flowed around him. His size, his power, his skill, he was the key fella driving it. There's arguments to be made, of course, right now. People are saying, should he be in the team or not? Mm. That's not the point we're trying to make. The point we're trying to make is that he was the top 5%er. He was the guy who had the genetics and the strength and the power. And he was the guy that a lot of the supporters and fans got in behind as well. And essentially, he was the fellow we built the team around.
1: Were you a team that managed yourself if an Aidan O'Shea or anybody was, I don't want to say stepping out of line, but doing things, even on social media, that you were going, don't really want that, that they'd be hauled back into line?
0: Absolutely, yeah. I think that if you see it throughout the course, I think there was a few mishaps maybe after All-Ireland Finals when the team had split up. But during the time, there was no kind of, like it was, and with all teams, it's like you do not post on social media during our time in playing, you know. So I don't think there was, and maybe I could be, when people are listening to this, they might drag up something, but from my regard, while we were playing in season, I don't think there was anything throughout the course of that 2011-2019.
1: Most players during their career, they go through it with a very singular focus, you know, on themselves, on the team, on winning, and maybe don't fully appreciate everything that's happening around them. Throughout this book, you seem to, like, you have such a good understanding, I know it's your view, but understanding of what makes certain players tick. Were you always like that? Were you always soaking up information?
0: Oh, I know, and I've got it wrong so many times, Nathan, in terms of maybe going to someone and giving them something and just messing it up. Just messing up. Now, sometimes you get it right, but like, I've dipped my toe into the coaching, and I'm player managed Balladreen last year, and I got so much wrong. Like, it was actually quite scary. If you asked me in 2015, could an intercounty player go straight into a senior intercounty squad and start coaching, I'd have, to my ignorance, I'd have said yes. And then I coached Balladreen last year and we did a lot right. But the amount of stuff we did wrong was just
1: what
0: insane.
1: Sort of things?
0: Just dealing with players, talking, maybe reading a fella wrong, little things, even like the coaching perspective, what was important within the team, what the tactics you were using, did it work within the team setup? We lost a few fellas to injury. Did I keep going in terms of the strategy I had in place? Did I keep going even though I mightn't have the players to do that? Of course, there was hundreds of things, it was just the learning of that, and it was kind of with that, I was the sense of relief in me that if I retired in 14 because my body wasn't in great shape, if I went into an intercounty scene at that stage, all of a sudden my coaching career would be over already, I feel. So it was lovely to get that learning, lovely to get the gap between playing, coaching, and now going into where I'm going with Leitrim.
1: You seem to have a realisation quite early as well, because I think I remember talking to you around 2013, 2014 of, you know, the obvious question, how do you keep going back? How do you keep going back? And you looking sort of bewildered and said, like, how can you not keep coming back? Like, this is everything I dream of. I'm here with my mates training 2-3 times a week. Does every player have that realisation, do you think, that actually, regardless of the winning or the failure, that actually you can take so much from that sort of journey?
0: I think if people are learning and they're being driven, pushed, there's this kind of notion out there, and even with our young kids, that if you shouldn't push kids. I wouldn't kind of concur to that at all. Kids like being pushed, they like learning, they like pushing their abilities to the limit. And to me, that's what was happening with that Mayo team. We were like, Dublin used to set a standard, we had to go and try to chase it down. They used to beat us, we'd go and try to chase it down again. They'd bring in some new brilliant player like a Paul Mannion or someone to that ilk.
1: Well, they'd be in the gym, as you pointed out, on the All-Star trips. They'd have their gym session done before you lads were even out of bed.
0: Yeah.
1: Do you ever think that was just a psychological ploy to ruin your All-Star trip?
0: No, I don't think so, because
1: it's a lot of sacrifice from them as well.
0: There was only a few people, that's a great point, there was only a few people on that trip to Philadelphia at the time, and I was struggling with going back in 19 with Mayo, and I said to Colin Boyle and David Clark, who were also on the trip, I said, lads, I need a bit of help here. I said, I'm not training. I said, I'm struggling here now. I said, I could be done now if I come out of this trip. So we go out the first night anyway with a few pints, and Clark is up early, and my phone is ringing of three missed calls. I come down to the gym, and Clark, he's there, and he goes, you better cop yourself on. Do you know, we had a good few drinks the night before, do you know?
1: Yeah.
0: Like, how is this machine up? Like, do you know, he goes, the Dublin boys have left already. Do you know, McCarthy had them dragged in, and he'd gone already. But it showed where they were, and it was a great kind of element for me. I had a similar sort of experience in 2010 with the Cork footballers. I went on, got a soft trip out to Kuala Lumpur, and a great trip. But the training, them boys that hit the pinnacle, that won their leagues, that got their championship, but they were the guys that were training. And they were, and yes, it didn't work out well for them there on, but they were the guys that were still willing to push the kind of boundaries. And like, I was always thinking, I'm training hard here. But I came home from that trip and I was thinking, I'm not. And people say, oh, all-stars and all-star trips. When you're mingling with the best in the business, you can pick up so many little lessons from them, and to show yourself that you're not really fully doing it, you know.
1: And now you survived Bernard Brogan saying, what the hell are you doing here, having been beaten by Longford in the championship?
0: Yeah, I think that's there's a story in the book, and it was done in, I have to say, it was done in such jest. Like, we were having great, like, that night was a brilliant night. We were having great crack, and you know, the slagging was going over him back, so he was just trying to beat me on one. Yeah. He wasn't trying to get any kind of mixed messages up there. We were just having a bit of fun, but it was a message that stuck with me, and a message that was 100% right about.
1: Yeah. The reason I ask about the perspective that you seem to have, and how you can look back so fondly on the journey without the All-Ireland medal at the end, are all your teammates like that? Because obviously we're in that moment of players retiring, Colin Boyle over the last week. So many of that team, particularly the ones who would have played in 12 and 13, are now stepping away. Mm. When you look around at the rest of them, are there players who you feel might struggle with the fact that they dedicated so much and didn't end it with the medal?
0: Yeah, and like I'm not a machine here now. There's no question about it. Does it slip into my mind every now and then? Of course it does. I'm not one of these guys that have sleepless nights about it. But you'd be driving by Croke Park maybe today, or you'd be going by McHale Park someday, and you get lost in your own head for a second, you know. And it does.
1: What are you thinking? Something you could have done differently, or might have happened?
0: I mentioned All Ireland's. What you do for one. You know what you do for one. What the town would be like coming back in. They're the little things that would get you. But like, in terms of looking back fondly and getting it, I had a really good time, Nathan. In terms of, came straight out of Mayo 19, went straight into Mayo under 20s, did a bit of media work for yourselves and a couple of others throughout the 20, and then all of a sudden March 13th, everything was shut down. And then all of a sudden you had time. So for the first time since retiring the previous August, I had to think about stuff. So all of a sudden I started thinking about football, how I miss it, how I miss the group, all this sort of stuff. And that's kind of was really the, I had to start doing something for the book. So yes, do I have fond memories? Yes, of course I do. But was there a time there where, okay, I'm struggling here a tiny bit, and the book and just writing stuff down kind of just helped me through that process.
1: How much do you miss the group? Because that connection that you had isn't one you can probably replicate out of in everyday life. I know you've got your friends away from football as well, but like, you know, you give the example of Donny Vaughan on the night of your wedding and the first dance, and Donny Vaughan spotting that your mother is sitting on the side and bringing her out for the dance as well. Like, having that sort of emotional intelligence at a pretty young age is quite a rare thing. Like, that sort of knowing that you're probably going to go through the rest of your life without having that sort of connection, or does actually what you've been through mean that connection is just going to last forever?
0: Yeah, it's funny. I met Keith Higgins after this year's All-Ireland. You know, we'd meet very irregularly now. So he came down to Ballardreen and we went out together. And the connection just stays.
1: Mm.
0: It's like when you meet your old college mates, you nearly can fit back into 2003, 4, 5.
1: Yeah, yeah.
0: You know, you can nearly fit back in there again. They're special connections. Do I miss the group? I miss being in a group where everyone wants the same thing and would do anything to do that. And I think that's where my drive to go back into the inter-county scene came from again. It was like, you go, you know, you meet the Leitrim boys and they want to all improve. Do you know what I mean? And that's a really special place to be in. And I did absolutely miss that, where, you know, you're going to training and you're kind of half conscious that the boy beside me might have done more and he's after my spot. And, you know, there's that bit of competition element to it. Do I miss the training? Do I miss the hard graft? Absolutely not. Like, honestly, would I do it all again? I'd love the memories and the fun and have another chance to learn and find. But I've seen, Aidan O'Shea running out with the group against Dublin, and he blasts the ball up in there. And I was thinking, all in my head was, geez, Aidan has waited a long time to do that. It wasn't. Oh, I'd love to be doing that. Right. You know, that day is gone. Really enjoyed it. Loved it. Like, really did love it. But I'll tell you, Nathan, it really is hard work. You ask any of them Donegal boys that went through that in 12, the Cork boys before them, the Kerry lads, the Dublin lads, the Mayo lads, the Tyrone lads. When you get to the 30s, it becomes really, really difficult mentally to keep going.
1: Well, funny, because I wanted to ask you on that, because your daughter Charlotte's on the cover of the book with you here, and you seem to play your best football after the kids were born. You talk about the perspective they give you, and every player who comes in here over the age of 30, we want to retire them straight away. That actually, the way the game has gone, that it's all consuming for players, that actually having a bit of balance brought the very best out of you, and there's a real lesson that can be learned there for players who are in their late 20s, in their early 30s, or maybe putting the rest of their life on hold, or maybe putting children, marriage, all that on hold because they think the two aren't compatible. That actually just being able to step away, get home, and not think about football was probably the best thing that ever happened to you.
0: I was quite unlucky at a time when I started playing the football I thought I could play. Bang, I got a heap of multiple injuries then, but then the pressure I put on myself between 12, 13, 14 wasn't healthy, if I'm being honest with you. Like, I'm a happy sort of fella, kind of lighthearted in a way, you know, but I was under so much pressure in terms of, I was driving all over the country trying to get my body right, trying to do everything, and Pat and Noel then met them between 14 and 15. They said, listen, you're not going to be captain. I said, I don't want to be captain. It's time for that to move on. I should have moved it on a year before that. But then in that gap, Sharda was born in that December, and it was just light bulb moment, life changing. I was rushing, like, instead of staying around Castlebar, trying to do a bit extra, I was getting in, getting my work done, had a real plan, I was really focused to get home to see her before she'd go to bed, and it was just little bits like that that really kind of changed my perspective on the whole thing. Changed job then shortly afterwards, and it definitely, if you missed a shot at the game and you came home and you have a screaming little one to you, you definitely, your mindset goes to a different place, you know, and it's great, because sometimes, particularly when you have, and I think a lot of people kind of probably a mentality similar to myself, they're consumed by it. All they think about, you know, Mayo football, all you think about is Mayo football. You think about the misses, the scores, what other fellas are doing, what other people are thinking of you, and then all of a sudden you have a little one, and that's all that matters really around it, you know.
1: Yeah, there's loads of lovely little insights into your mindset and the mindset of an elite player. One of them is on the individual awards, and a couple of insights in that. One was, say, one of the first times you were nominated for an All-Star, and you were talking to James Horne, and you were kind of playing it down in your head, and does it really matter? And he was making the point, actually, like, that for the group, you winning an All-Star, you being nominated for an All-Star, is a sense that we belong at the top table. Also, when Conor Callaghan scores the goal, and you and him are in the running, was it Conor Jack scored the goal? You're in the running for a Footballer of the Year. And on the pitch, even then, you're thinking, God damn it, he's gone and won Footballer of the Year.
0: Yeah, and it was again, like, that was after, what was it, a minute?
1: Yeah.
0: It was a minute. It was just like, okay, that's gone. Do you know, it was gone, so it was lovely. I think I kicked the next point, and it was.
1: Were you feeling the pressure going into that final?
0: No, I don't think I was. Like, I'd be quite good at kind of dismissing it. But you, like, anyone that says, "Oh, you didn't hear the talk," or "You didn't hear anything like that," of course you do. And it was, but like, I, at that stage in my life, I was 33, coming 34. I was 34 the night before the All Stars, and you can deal with it a bit better at 26 now. I think I'd have struggled, but even at that, like, Con goes and gets the goal, and I was just like, right, okay, that's gone. Let's go and win this thing, you know. And it was a way, like, if there was a weight there, it was definitely gone at that stage, you know. But it was, the James Horne one was key, I think. 2011, I go, you know, everyone kind of says, oh, they don't matter and they don't do this, and I was kind of saying the same thing. Of course, you wanted to win the bloody thing when you were nominated, you know. And Horne rings and he goes, listen, this is important, because we hadn't had an All-Star since Alan in 2006 and Connor, so he was saying, for the group, to show them what's possible here, this is massive. And then the year after, we'd about four. The year after that, we'd about four, you know. They started. And when you have, for teams like Kerry and Dublin who are there all the time, they probably don't matter as much, but for a team that's trying to push through, the likes of Donegal and Mayo at the time, they were probably huge, because it shows, right, if he can do it, why can't I do it? And then the runner, Roger Bannister, won the 4 minute mile kind of thing, you know.
1: If your teammates decided to go down the same tack and same route and write a book like this, and they wrote a chapter on Andy Moran, what would they be saying? What was Andy Moran's influence?
0: He never stopped whining and giving out. What was my influence around the group? I think I was the senior member of the team when we nearly lost in. I remember getting the phone call from James Horne the winter of 2010 when he took over, and I was delighted that he'd asked me to come back in the squad, because that was, you just have to get met by two good teams. That Sligo team was a very good team, that Longford team had really good forwards as well, people forget that. But I think what happened in 2010 is that we beat Tyrone, Derry, Kerry and Cork in the league, and then we had that championship, and people kind of were like, what's happening here kind of thing. So for Horne to ring and to say, listen, are you interested in coming into the squad? I was like, yes. And he kind of put a kind of senior status on us at that stage. And then we nearly lost to London. Coming through that and building through it, James kind of used myself and Alan as much as he could to get to the squad. So I'd like if they thought that, listen, during that period, we helped them to go along. And when the leadership kind of group moved on, that I was always kind of there to help. But after that, I was... As a footballer, did I ever think of myself as the best footballer? Absolutely not. I thought of myself as someone that could do something that maybe other people couldn't do, and if they thought of me like that, I'd be happy enough.
1: I never would have had you as a whiner and a moaner. I would have thought you're the most positive man in the world.
0: Yeah, but if they don't pass me the ball, Nathan, you know. I'd be positive in a way, but I'd be kind of always kind of be thinking, if things can be done a tiny bit better, why aren't we doing it that way? Do you know what I'm saying? I think that's kind of the element.
1: Driving standards.
0: Fergal
1: Boland gets an awful hammering for stealing your moment of glory at the end of the defeat to Dublin in the semi-final, you could have tapped it over the bar, and you said, no, I'll give it to him to go for goal, and he just taps it over the bar.
0: I'd have definitely done the same myself. There was kind of a laugh and a giggle about it, but I remember in 2004 I come on, we're getting hammered by Kerry, and I remember I'm scoring a point here. And I kick one over the bar, and Brady looks over at me and he absolutely eats me. And I was thinking, I just have to score a point in all Ireland final here, Dave. What are you on about, you know? So it was, he was saying go for goal, you know. And in fairness to him, he was trying to battle to the end, and I was probably trying to do the same thing. But I suppose them kind of things just reflect through your head fairly quickly.
1: And finally, at the end of every chapter, you have the best of. So you obviously have a great memory for matches and moments. So you go through the best of Ger Cafferkey, or the best of Donny Vaughan, or the best of Killian O'Connor, and boil it all down to maybe one moment in one game. The best of Andy Moran, boiling it all down to one moment in one game.
0: Yeah, I think those great days in terms of football. But in terms of a moment, being in the zone and kind of thinking about what you're doing, it was probably the end of that Galway game that I write about, Pather, 2009 up in Salt Hill. And it was just a break in the game. And me and I just scored the goal, equalised. We threw away a 7-point lead. And I was just thinking, okay, and Nicky Joyce ended up marking me. And I was Nicky was brilliant footballer. He's been with us in Sligo, but he was a corner forward. And I was playing left half back at the time. I was thinking, you surely can win this wing, this break. Yeah. And you win it. I set up Pather. So just thinking in the moment and kind of getting going, that was one that kind of always stands out to me. It was a big victory too. It was the kind of final John O won with Mayo at that time, in them 4 years as well. So it was a key one for, I suppose, him as well, which made it a bit special.
1: Thanks a lot for coming into the studio. The book is well worth getting in time for Christmas. It's not your usual GAA autobiography. You're going to learn a huge amount about Mayo and everything that's gone on, and the fascinating journey of the last decade. And we look forward to see what happens next with Leitrim. Will there be a Leitrim book next year? Well, managerial insights, is this the start of something?
0: I've learned never to say never about Anton, but the boys are good boys, and hopefully we get a good response off them.
1: And a chapter dedicated to Paddy Andrews and Tommy Rooney from the Football Pod as well.
0: Yeah, Andrews would if Andrews brought out a book and told the stories, I'd say that'd be some book.
1: Did you make sure to go through the entire book without complimenting anything Paddy Andrews had done in a Dublin Mayo game?
0: I think I mentioned him once, just to get him in.
1: More than enough. Andy, great stuff as always. Thanks for coming to the studio.
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1: Isa, Pat, you're very welcome. There's a load to talk to you two about, particularly the game this weekend. But before we get to that, we didn't actually realise that we'd booked three very important Auckland people when we were booking the guests this evening. Pat, tell us a little bit about Auckland, will you? Because it's kind of one of those really important things in world rugby that this part of the world we don't get that much exposure to. So we don't know that much about the club and the tradition and even some of the names that have come through. It's like, it is one of the most important rugby clubs in the world.
2: Yes, certainly Auckland is like Dublin. It's the big centre. It's the one that the rest of the country don't like. It's where most of the population is. But it has a proud history. It's won the most titles. It's been the most successful. But particularly around the era, around the 80s, when Zinni was involved, and they went on a record run. There's a Ranfurly Shield, which is a pretty prestigious one, and they broke the record and held it for so long. And they really set the standard in the amateur day, where they were extremely professional. And I sort of came involved at the back end of that and learnt a lot about being a professional, even though we didn't get paid. I remember the first time I went to training, I watched these guys, and you were scared to drop a ball. They went through so many weeks of never dropping a ball, but it taught so many rugby players coming through how to be a professional. And then professional rugby came in, and then everyone started to move, because you needed to get a contract, you needed to play. And the Auckland, in the amateur day, the Auckland B and maybe C team was stronger than the rest of the country. And then once that professionalism came in, it just, all the players spread.
1: Yeah. Joe Rakakoko got dropped for you by Pat Lam, which is like not a bad thing to have on your CV here, Isa.
3: It was a long time ago. Yeah. Following on from what Pat said, that sort of whole 80s leading up to the 90s era of Auckland rugby is folklore. I grew up watching it. They were the legends of the game. And they're a pretty impressive team that even if you were on the bench, you might not have seen game time, because these guys would not give you a look-in.
1: What type of play were they? Was it we like to attack from deep? What was the kind of philosophy behind how they played?
2: Yeah, pretty much play. And they scored some massive tries. I mean, John Kerwin, Michael Jones, you know, some real legends of the game since then. And Zinni scored the most tries. And mainly off the back of the scrum, 5 metres out, he wouldn't pass it. And then halfway out, he wouldn't pass it. And then he'd do all the drop goals. But they just took the game to a totally different level. And that came through in the 87 All Blacks. You know, the Auckland team provided so many of those players.
1: Yeah. Zinzanbrook was the kind of a bit of a barrier in your career in terms of like making that team, but I think maybe also in terms of making the All Blacks team, was it nailed on that you were always going to play international rugby, where you did end up playing international rugby, or at some point, because you've won cap for New Zealand?
2: No, it was one, basically when it came through. When I left school, I went to the Marist Club, and I ran into Zinni was a legend already, just done the 87 World Cup, and we both played the same position. But as I came out of school, I made the sevens, and sevens was quite big there. Speaking of Hong Kong, we were given a bit of a nudge with Stephen Ferris' story, because you know exactly the place where he was hanging from. But in those days, you know, preparation and everything was pretty standard, because I think Zinni might have been hanging from the other around the corner. You know, so as a youngster at a school, I made the sevens, and then I ended up making the New Zealand team to Hong Kong, and he was the captain. So, and we were at the same club, the same province. But again, you know, in the back row, you had Alan Whetton, you had Michael Jones, you had obviously Zinni, Eric Rush. There were so many of us. But you're quite happy because you're learning off the best. But then once the professionalism came in 95, Buck Shelford, who was a hero of mine, he was coach at North Harbour, and he asked me to switch and come over, because I was going away with Samoa at the time too. So I changed to the other side. And my first game, we played Auckland, and these guys, they reminded me, you don't leave Auckland. But we won. They came back and beat us well in the final.
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17: Now then, I'm delighted to say that we've got the recently retired Conor McManus here in studio. Conor, how are you keeping?
18: Good, Owen. How are you?
17: All good. When you retired there a month ago, I think it was this week, do you read through all the lovely tweets and all the lovely messages that you get and finally get to luxuriate in what people think of you?
18: Yeah, listen, some of it was pretty hard to avoid. You know, as you're playing in your career and you're going through, you're trying to avoid a lot of that stuff as much as you possibly can. In fairness, a lot of people were very nice and took time out to, you know, to write text messages, to call, to send letters, to send postcards and bits and pieces of house.
17: Really?
18: So people were very, very nice and genuine in their well wishes. So it was something that I was conscious of, trying to get back to everybody as best you could, you know, and respond to everybody, you know.
17: Letters and postcards is old school.
18: Yeah.
17: It also comes from the heart.
18: Yeah. Now, there wasn't that many, but there was a few. There's a few like that came. Obviously, a lot of people, it's easier to communicate over the phone, but there was a few that sent letters and postcards. And as I say, that they're going to an effort to do that, like, you know, so you're trying to get back to people as best you can.
17: What was the most unusually positive thing that you heard over the last month?
18: Listen, there was nothing out of the ordinary about it. People, as I say, were very complimentary and you know, expressing a sense of I suppose of gratitude for you know, for your service, and you kind of feel uneasy about that because all you're doing is doing something that you love. Now, albeit you're representing your county and you're representing the people of Monaghan, and people of Monaghan sort of really latch on to that, you know, and you know, people in Monaghan, it's a very proud footballing county. And people are football mad, so they really take a sense of ownership of the Monaghan team, you know, and that's it's great. And you know, we've fed off that many times over the years. So yeah, there was a lot of that, and as I say, people went to an effort to reach out to you. So I thought it was only right to try and get back to everybody. And it took a wee bit of time over the couple of days and that. But yeah, listen, it was nice. Listen, it's generally not an easy decision to make, so you know, that sort of whirlwind of 24, 48 hours or whatever it is for the week after that there, it's different. But listen, it all dies down and people move on and everybody gets back to supporting Monaghan and football in Monaghan moves on too.
17: Gratitude can be a strong enough emotion, and I'm sure what your team did for the county of Monaghan and the supporters was something that a lot of people had never experienced before in terms of supporting the county of Monaghan. But I guess you're also thankful that you had the career that you had and the teammates that you had, that you also were a pretty big part of that journey too.
18: 100%. Like you're absolutely blessed to have been, you know, timing is everything, you know, in sport. To be born at the same time and to play alongside some of the boys that I was lucky enough to play alongside. We were very lucky as a group. You know, there's a lot of Monaghan players and a lot of great Monaghan players went through their careers 15, 20, 25 years and got absolutely nothing out of it. Monaghan were just at a poor place at that time. So absolutely, you know, a debt of gratitude towards Monaghan football, to the boys that I played alongside, to the managers that I played under. So yeah, there's no doubt it very lucky to I suppose have been fit to play for 18 years, to have been deemed good enough to play for 18 years for Monaghan. And you know, when all that, as you talk about, the emotion comes out of it and you take a look back on it, you know, yes, there's obviously days and results that you would go back and change and wind the clock back on different days. 100% there is, but over the course of an 18 year career, you have to consider yourself very lucky to have been fit to do that for as long as you were.
17: How is the body feeling now?
18: It's okay. It's definitely not. I'll not win any flexibility contests anytime soon, I can assure you of that. Yeah, there's probably look, and listen, it's well documented, and you, to be honest with you, you get kind of fed up talking about that because it's, but it is what it is. It's a surgery that I'd probably have to have in the near future. You know, I'll hopefully try and get a club season under my belt if I can this year, and and probably look at maybe surgery then. If it doesn't work out and I can't play, I'll go and get it done. But I'll see if I can get through the club season first and take it from there.
17: Well, I won't ask any more about what you plan to do next with the hip and how you will deal with it. The one thing I am interested in, though, is how much you've had to deal with it in the past. When was the first time you felt it pinch in the hip or that you had to deal with the pain?
18: I didn't really know what it was at the time, but it was the 2010 county final.
17: Wow.
18: In with Clontibret, we were playing Marathloon and opening a skein in the county final, and I finished a draw that day, and I kept slipping. I was slipping and sliding all over the place. I couldn't stay on my feet, you know, and I didn't really know what. I couldn't really understand it. I was wearing a pair of black and yellow Adidas Predator boots, and I bought new boots, and my father put studs in them that long, you know, to stop me from slipping and sliding the next day. But it just sort of fed on from that. And I kept presenting with this issue in my hip again. I didn't really know what it was. And I think at the time I got surgery in 2011 on it then. The end of 2011 I got surgery on it at whatever age it was, 22, was I? 21, 22, something like that there. And I suppose in my naive head, not knowing how injuries worked and probably not educated on it as well as players are now, in my head, I had a sore hip, get the surgery and move on, you know, but it's not as simple as that. There's an awful lot of rehab attached to it. And I suppose I, at the time of the injury, I treated it like that. I was sent home with a document from the hospital, do these exercises. I'd done these exercises, they were in a book, but I would safely say that if not to be sounding any way crass here, but if a 60 or 70 year old man or woman had been sent home with after the same operation, they would probably have been given the same book of exercises to do, whereas I was trying to get back to play inter-county football, you know. Right. So I wasn't probably educated well enough on it at the time. Got back playing, didn't seem to have any trouble, and then sort of re-injured it in the All-Ireland quarter-final in 2013. And it was at that point then that Malachy O'Rourke put me in touch with Enda King in Santry. And I would have spent a lot of time up to Enda then from there on, really. Okay. And dealing with the physios in Santry. So the work and the amount of rehab and the amount of exercises and different things you would have had to do from that time forward was quite considerable. And then in the last couple of years, it got more severe, nearly sincerely after COVID, right through till now. It became, you know, a fairly big issue in just terms of trying to get yourself on the pitch and trying to train and dealing with pain a lot, you know.
17: And is obviously one of the best in the business. He gets mentioned in a few different places that I'm not 100% sure, but I'm pretty sure it's Johnny Sexton that mentioned him in his book recently, just about how he kind of gave him a new lease of life almost, to not put too fine a point on it in his own career as well. So I presume it was something similar with yourself.
18: 100%, like definitely. By me going to Enda King, it absolutely gave me a license to play football for as long as it did.
17: Right.
18: I think the first or second day that I met him, he talked about having €100 to spend, and you can go and blow it all out now in the next 3 or 4 years, or you can manage your body, manage the load, manage the hip, and you'll elongate your career from there. So,
17: wow, what a great analogy.
18: And that's the kind of fella that Enda is. He's very, very smart, very, very detailed in every aspect of what he does, and makes it very easy to understand. He educated me on my hip and how the hip moves and how your body moves and how your body works. So as I say, from a couple of years before that, where I got the surgery and thought that was me cured, it's definitely not as straightforward as that, and I became a lot more knowledgeable in what I needed to do, and, you know, to a point now where you have other lads who are dealing with similar injuries would contact you from various parts over the country, just questioning you on it and asking you on it, and you would always point them in that direction. Now, obviously, Enda's not in Santry anymore. He's moved on, but there's still a team of guys in Santry there. Sam Beda, who is the Monaghan team physio, along with Emlyn Lynch. The two boys there are excellent, but Sam is actually the head of Santry physio in Santry there now.
17: Right.
18: And he's you know, he would have worked under Enda for quite a period of time and would be in his own right as good as you'll get as well, you know. So to have expertise like that on hand, there's no doubt that I probably definitely wouldn't have been fit to do what I've done in terms of the longevity of it without them guys.
17: So sorry, were you slipping because of a lack of strength of the hip? Or
18: I presume so. Yeah, but I never actually got down to the bottom of that. I never, but it was probably a pain thing, and then. I just remember that game being the first time where I figured there's just something not right here. I remember trying to go past my man and I didn't feel I had any power in my legs to go past him, and something wasn't right.
17: Right.
18: And it was at that point from there on there was something wrong. Now listen, at 21, 22 years of age, at that stage I hadn't been in the gym or hadn't been introduced to, I suppose, as much strength and condition as we are now. You know, the whole prehab and rehab element of training is massive now, and injury prevention and things like that. We had been doing a lot of gym work with the Monaghan squad from when I came in with Marty McElkennan in 2007-2008, and at that time it was evolving around just lifting as much weight as you could, you know, and that's where strength and condition was at the time, you know, and I probably didn't have the base or the foundation in to start doing that, you know, and probably needed to be doing a lot more than I was. And it's just only as things progressed and things got, I suppose, more knowledge around all of that, that, you know, you started to see them things and learn them things as you went on, you know.
17: Was that as vital a development in your career as anything else, the strength and conditioning movement in Gaelic games, the fact that you could, I guess, for lack of a better phrase, handle yourself a bit better on the pitch?
18: Well, there's no doubt that I had to. I was quite slight when I came out of sort of minor into the Monaghan setup in 2000, end of 2006. Like when I retired there, and photos and pictures and clips were coming up from the past, and I seen videos and pictures of myself playing for Monaghan in 2007 and 2008, and like I wasn't the width of a fiver. Like you're looking at yourself thinking, how did I get through inter-county football the size of me? You know,
17: how
18: so
17: did you get through?
18: I don't know. I can't remember, but I obviously did at some point. But again, I wasn't playing in probably a central role at that time, and I wasn't playing in the inside forward line as well, where you had to win your own ball. I was playing in the wing back, wing forward area, so you could pick your spots around the pitch and get through it. And I suppose you were playing playing with your brain to a degree, where you know you're maybe not involved in the real physical side of things, but it was definitely something. Strength condition was something that I had to be conscious of the whole time. You know, I was playing. There was never a period in my career where I felt, you know, you were comfortable in that area. You have to keep working at it. You had to keep improving in that element of things. Yeah,
17: one of the things that people will say about you in terms of like impressive trivia down to the years will either be, geez, did you know Conor McManus was a wing back at the start, or geez, did you know Conor McManus never played County Minor for Monaghan. You've been asked about both of these things, you've spoken about both of these things. The thing about the movement from wing back to corner forward though is that it genuinely feels like an insignificant thing from your own experience. It just kind of happened gradually. There wasn't one light bulb moment where a coach said, listen, I think Conor McManus can make a great corner forward.
18: Yeah, well, I suppose it probably goes back to the time I came into the Monaghan squad. I wasn't physically developed well enough to be in the inside line to deal with full backs or corner backs where they're hanging off you and they're strong and they're fast and they're physical. I just wasn't at that stage in my career at that point. I suppose you always probably had the technical attributes maybe to do it. I was kicking frees with Clontibret since I came into the squad, maybe in 2005-2006.
17: You were playing wing back for Clontibret.
18: Wing
17: as well?
18: Back, wing forward, between the two, depending on games and whatnot. But in my first year with Clontibret, my first starting year was 2006, where we won the championship in 2006. I was wing forward, and then towards in the Ulster club campaign, we got a couple of injuries. I ended up playing wing back, so that's where I suppose the Monaghan thing came in, where I was playing wing back. It came from the club, you know. And I suppose as I got a bit older and a bit stronger as that time went on with the club, from 07 I was in the half forward line, and then sort of 08, 09 I was into the full forward line with the club, and I was going reasonably well with the club. We were winning championships at that time. We won it in 9 and 10. I was in the full forward line at that stage. And it was pretty much in 2010 then when I sort of went into the full forward line first with Monaghan. And I never really came out of it then after that.
17: So that was Banty?
18: Yeah, yeah.
17: And do you remember your first game playing in the forward line?
18: Not specifically, no. I don't really know. I can't say that I do, because it might have happened a bit in 2009 maybe, but I remember the championship in 2010 I didn't come out of the full forward line there. So again, there wasn't one moment where you say, look, he's going from half back to full forward. You know, it was sort of, you were in that sort of area and you were sort of creeping up towards that. My club form in the full forward line probably brought that to the attention of the management team and Banty and the boys, you know. So
17: yeah, it's remarkable, because there's been so many positional switches, famously, in Gaelic games over the years, but I struggle to think of one that's been as much of a spectacular success, where a person could do a job by changing position, but to actually go and thrive and become one of the best players of all time in that position, in their new position, is kind of remarkable. Like, is there a moment at all, even in those early years, where you start to think, geez, this positional switch is phenomenal. I can't believe I haven't played here earlier in my life.
18: Yeah, well, I probably would have played there as a youngster, you know, back going, you're going,
17: right.
18: You're going, you're pairing it right back, like, you know, you would have been in the inside line. But as under 12, under 13 in my own age group, I was midfield, you know, that's where I was. I was probably one of the bigger ones at that stage. But then from, say, 13 to 17 or 18, it took me a while to grow and develop. So you were just sort of on the fringes of teams, you know, but you always had the technical ability. You just didn't have the size to go with it.
17: Yeah.
18: And I suppose when I was playing inside in the club in them earlier years, 08, 9, 10, you felt technically you were good enough at that level. You were strong enough, but to step it up again at inter-county level, you needed to get bigger and you needed to get stronger. And I think I said it before, where we played Kerry down in Kerry in 2010, the end of the league, the last game of the league, we had to get a result down there. And Kerry were obviously All-Ireland champions. It was Mark and Mark O'Shea. Tomás O'Shea, it was his first game back. They were ramping up towards the championship. And I remember Mark and Mark O'Shea that day. I'd done okay on him, but I was thinking to myself, I come away thinking to myself, Jesus, I am miles away from where you need to be,
17: really,
18: to be a top level in the county full forward. Like, he was so tough, he was so tight, he was aggressive, he was nasty, he could go up the field. I think he went up the field that day and shouldered on me with the right and kicked it over with the left, you know, this kind of stuff. And you're sitting there thinking, holy God, I have a lot to do here to, but even physically I had a lot to do as well. So that was definitely one game that I would always look back on and say, that's the level. Like, this man was a multiple All-Ireland champion at the time. He was marking me, who I wasn't any sort of a big name or anything like that there, but he marked me as if they were playing the All-Ireland final that very day. Like, it was just full on. He was in your face. He was touch tight. He was just everything you'd want in a cornerback. Like, and I came away thinking, that's the level that you need to be at to be at the top level of Gaelic football in Ireland. Like,
17: and that was mano a mano as well. Like, there was no system, I presume, that Kerry were
18: not
17: operating.
18: No, and Kerry didn't really bother with systems at that stage, you know, because they didn't really need to. That was an unbelievable Kerry team that at that time, you know. We had the 06, 07, and what was it?
17: 09
18: as well. Like, so they were an unbelievable team.
17: Because the game changes after that, where you're coming from that base where you're maybe having questions about, can I get to that level when you're marking Mark O'Shea? But on top of that, it gets more challenging to be an inside forward after that. So what changed?
18: Well, I suppose I just continued to work on my game and try and get better. We had a couple of bad years after that, where we went from Division 1 in 2011 down to Division 2 in 2012, and by the start of 2013 we were playing in Division 3.
17: Which is probably a good thing for you.
18: Well, listen, I suppose we went into free fall, you could say, to a degree, and we probably were never going to go any further. We had bottomed out at that, you know, because the panel of players and the amount of ability that we had in that group, we were never going to go any further. We were never going to go from Division 3 to Division 4, no matter what happened. But we had to get used to winning games. We had to get used to competing again, you know. And it was at that point that Malachy came in and just got us all working really, really hard. Like, and you know, collective gym sessions, which we had been doing to a degree, but these were collective gym sessions where your strength and conditioning coach, Ryan Porter, was there every night at these, you know. And it just, you had no option but to work. You were in there and you had to get better, you had to work, and I suppose that fed through us. We just targeted the McKenna Cup that year. I think we got to the final of it, we didn't win it. targeted the league, winning a couple of our league games, winning our home games, targeted small things whereby just steps where you were ticking these things off as you went along through the year, win your home games, win back-to-back league games, win away on the road in the league, things that we hadn't been doing in the previous two or three years. So it just got everybody, I suppose, confident and winning games, and we carried that on into the summer and on into the next few years. But I suppose Malachy, it probably for me, not so much changed, but just maybe elevated to a degree that you felt you could compete and at that top end, and felt that's where you belonged, you know. And that's, I suppose, the confidence and the influence that Malachy and them boys would have had, you know.
17: It was a tough Division 3 that year, looking at the table. Monaghan on top, Meath second, Fermanagh, Roscommon, Cavan, teams in Division 3. That's a few dogfights in there,
18: there was like the Cavan game away in Cavan. Like, that was one of the days that everything went horribly wrong. It might have been our second or third game in the league. We'd started well, won our first two games.
17: Won 10 to 5 points.
18: And there was a red card stuck in the middle there for me. First red card I'd ever got.
17: All right.
18: And I came off the field that time, and I remember thinking, oh my God, I've let everybody down here. And I was expecting an earful from Malachy and the boys, and they just come in and just tap me on the head and say, listen, chin up, no big deal, you know what I mean, get ready for the next game. Obviously I couldn't play it, I was suspended for the Sligo game.
17: What did you do?
18: It was very, very innocent. I'll tell you what it was. I was played. Cavman drove his two studs down onto me, on my foot, and I just went to get him off. Now, it might have been a wee bit more aggressive than that. But down he went. I got the red card and away. Now, it was actually Barry Cassidy was the referee, and he's since said to me that he shouldn't have done that. He got it wrong. I've been sent off twice, and he sent me off both times.
17: What was the other time?
18: Against Armagh in the league 3 or 4 years ago. It was actually rescinded.
17: Oh, yeah.
18: Yeah.
17: Vague recollection. What was the incident there?
18: It was in the Goldmouth with Aidan Faulker. And it was actually rescinded. So the two times I've been sent off, one was rescinded, and the other time Barry Cassidy said he got it wrong. So
17: wow.
18: Some vindication there.
17: Absolutely interrupted you mid-flow in 2013 there.
18: Yeah. So look, at we had it was and I wouldn't have remembered the games, but I wouldn't have been fit to tell you all the teams I was in. But it was a tough league. Cavan beat us, I think, and Roscommon, I think, beat us as well in Hyde Park. And we won all the rest of our games then, and finished top of the league with Meath, played Meath in the league final, beat Meath in Croke Park. Again, that was another thing that we had on our list to do, is win a game in Croke Park. Look, we were taking small steps, baby steps, but we needed to take them steps to get to where we needed to go, you know.
17: And did you feel that you were growing in that moment as well? Like, when I say it was potentially a good thing for you to be in Division 3, like, I see here, Monaghan 5-13, Wicklow 3-10, Conor McManus 2 goals and 7 points. Are those the sort of moments that you needed in that stage of your career, just to start racking up?
18: Probably
17: scores?
18: just to get confidence, you know, just to and again, like, you're not playing the Kerrys and the Dublins and the higher the top teams at that stage, but you just needed to get confidence in your own ability and like you say, you know, getting big scores and just getting that feeling whereby, right, this is on now, we can really kick on and drive on here. But again, it was as much Malachy and the management team around you making you feel as if you could walk on water, you know, even though maybe you couldn't at that particular time. But they just breed confidence into you and had a knack of just getting the best out of players, not just me, but the whole team, you know.
17: When did you start to believe that that group and that team could be Ulster champions in the not-too-distant future?
18: I suppose it was a belief we had, you know, going into the Ulster Championship, coming off the back of, you know, when we sat down and we looked at our league that year, we had again very small steps, like, but we had ticked all them boxes, you know. We had ticked the home wins, we had ticked back to back wins, we had ticked wins on the road, we had ticked winning Croke Park, ticked winning the league. So even though they're small things in the grand scheme of where the All Ireland series is at or the Ulster Championship is at, they were all goals that we had ticked off and achieved as the year went on, you know. And you're just coming into the Ulster Championship, excuse me, fully believing that you were going to win it. Now, we had Antrim in the first game, and if you watched our game against Antrim in that year up in Cason Park, I think it 12-8 or 12-9 or something. It wasn't any way pretty. We were quite poor, but we scraped over the line. We had Cavan in the semi-final. We had obviously been beaten 110-5 points, as you rightly pointed out there, a couple of weeks before that. So you had Cavan in an Ulster semi-final with a chance to go to an Ulster final, and we won that game maybe by a point or two as well. Tough game. So we were coming into the Ulster final, having not played particularly well, scraped past Antrim, beating Cavan by a couple of points, and playing the All-Ireland champions. You know, we had 3 weeks between qualifying for the Ulster final and playing the Ulster final, and we trained like absolute dogs for 2 weeks of that.
17: Right.
18: I mean, it was like, and that's one of the things that I can still remember is the training sessions between that Cavan semi-final and the Ulster final for 2 full weeks coming up to that game. We were just, you know, all out.
17: What was so tough about it? So this is obviously back in the day when it would have been third Sunday of July, the Ulster final. So it's obviously not January level of running into the ground, or is it?
18: There was a fair bit of running, but there was circuit training, you know, circuit type training on the side of the field, and then into a drill or tackling drills or something. Like we were. And I can't actually remember the specifics of it, but I just remember them 2 weeks coming into that game. Like, you're coming away from that thinking, I tell you what, it's going to take a good team to beat us on this given day. Just the way the thing aligned. Obviously, we hadn't played well in the previous two games. Nobody was talking about us. We were coming in to play the All-Ireland champions. Donegal were in their third or fourth Ulster final in a row. You know, it was set up for us very easily, you know, because there was no pressure on us. Not saying all the pressure was in Donegal, but they were hot favourites. I think we were 6-1 to win that game, you know,
17: wow,
18: in a two-horse race. So we were very, very, very well prepared. You know, that's one thing about that coming into that game.
17: Yeah, and it kind of crystallises the conversation about trying to be a star forward in that era when Donegal had absolutely mastered the previous couple of years, really, the defensive system. So do you get familiar with that over the next few years? Because there's 13, there's also 15 against Donegal in that Ulster final.
18: 14.
17: And 14 as well. You almost loved playing against them, or you kind of knew what to do?
18: Well, both teams played a very similar way, you know, so there was no real surprises when you were playing Donegal, and they wouldn't have been getting any real surprises when they were playing us. We sort of knew what each other was going to do, and it was just about who was going to do it better on any given day. Like, we had a lot of battles with that team. 13 final, 14 final, 15 final, 16 semi-final that went to a replay, you know, so we were very, very familiar with each other, and then obviously had played each other in the league as them years went on. We beat Donegal in the Division 2 league in 2014, played them in the Division 1 league in 15, 1 league in 16, so you were coming up against them a lot, and that was probably the big rivalry at the time between Donegal and Monaghan. But yeah, listen, you knew what was coming. You knew what you had to do in them games to try and survive. They were defensive. They were dogged. They weren't probably that pretty to watch. Mm-hmm. Now, they were probably better to watch than maybe what the game evolved into, even in the last 2 or 3 years, where it became a total possession-based game. You know, there was a wee bit more football in them games, you know. But yeah, it became a fairly defensive era from that sort of... Well, listen, from even when you go back to the Tyrone teams of 07, 08, 05, 06, 07, 08, you know, that sort of start of that defensive football, and then it elevated again when Donegal and Jim McGuinness started their journey. And then it became a case that every team was doing it. You know, it became a case that every game was quite similar in how teams were set up, and some teams were better at it than others then.
17: That 2015 Ulster final, obviously, it's up against Donegal again, as you've mentioned there. You score 6 points, you win 11 points to 10 on that occasion. If you compare the example that you brought before of that Kerry game where you're marked one-on-one by Mark O'Shea to 5.5 years later where you're coming up against a Donegal mass defence and you're ascending now to the point of one of the best forwards in the game, how different are you approaching those games mentally? And I mean in the game, when things aren't going your way, when you aren't touching the ball for a few minutes. What's Conor McManus thinking there compared to Killarney?
18: And you have to put on top of that, you're marking Neil McGee, who's an All-Star fullback multiple times at that stage. So you were coming up against the best of the best in terms of defensive systems. But I suppose what the benefit I had is that in training, on any given night, I was either marking Colin Walsh, Drew Wiley, or Ryan Wiley.
17: Yeah.
18: And like particularly for them years and early years of Malachy, 13, 14, 15, it would have been Colin Walsh nearly every night. Now he picked up an injury in the middle of that somewhere along the line, but like we would have been taking lumps of each other, you know, several different nights, you know, so you couldn't have been any better prepared than you were going into them games, having played against Colin Walsh, who was obviously an all-star cornerback, every night in training. You know, you couldn't be getting any better preparation for whoever you were coming up against.
17: And was it like the Kilkenny hurling team of the 2000s, where they would literally puck lumps out of one another in training?
18: Well, yeah, like no, it wasn't the case that we were, but it was definitely there would have been several times where the ball would have been kicked into me in training, and the ball would run out over the end line, and me and him would be standing or lying on the ground, rolling around it, you know. So
17: and Malachy's whistle goes missing all of a sudden.
18: Never sounded at all. It didn't sound my favour anyway. But like that's what I mean. Like you couldn't have been any better prepared, and that's what you're talking about. Teammates and players you've played with in Cloughan, like we were blessed to have the players that we had in our dressing room at that time, you know. So I suppose to answer your question, you're going into them games knowing that you're prepared, knowing that you have the work done, knowing that your chance will come. Like I think that 2015 Ulster final that you talk about, I think the first time I touched the ball was maybe 20-21 minutes.
17: Really? Wow. You've got to keep yourself ticking along in some way there, because sure, it's all about the team, but you want to be contributing to the team. And after 15-20 minutes, you're thinking, geez, I better do something.
18: Yeah, and like that, maybe the first 15 or 20 minutes of that game spent rolling around with Neil McGee. Yeah. So I was well practiced at that. But again, you're sort of thinking, you're saying, what are you thinking in that time? You're mentally in your own head, you're thinking, right, I need to make something happen here. But also in the knowledge that you just have to work your way into the game here. Things aren't, if it's a case that you have to roll around and fight for a ball or whatever, tackle back, get tackles in, whatever it is, you're just going to have to work your way into the game in the knowledge that the chance will come, you know, the time will come when you get a chance, and when that comes, you have to be taking it, you have to be ready, because in them games you mightn't get a chance, you might only get two or three chances in a game, and you had to be taking that chance, because ultimately, as an inside forward, that's what your job was. The team was holding fort and keeping things battened down at the back. And when the chance comes, you have to be there to take it. So you're thinking, yes, I haven't touched the ball here in 15 or 20 minutes, but the next time I touch it, or when I do eventually touch it, I need to make something happen here.
17: When was the first time ye as a team heard the words or mentioned the words, All Ireland are going for Sam Maguire?
18: Probably that year. Like, listen, obviously in 2013 we were in All Ireland quarter final, but having not won an Ulster Championship from, I think it was 88, so you had gone on and gone a long stint. And it's not that you didn't believe or anything, but you were in somewhat uncharted territory as a group, as a team. You won the Division 3 League, you won the Ulster Championship, and you're going into an All Ireland quarter final against Tyrone. We 100% had the players to do it. Did we have, I suppose, the confidence or the belief in ourselves at that particular time? It may be questionable enough, but I suppose that was the start of that team's journey. You won the Division 2 League the following year, Croke Park All-Ireland quarter-final against Dublin that year, 15 in Division 1, played Dublin in a league semi-final in 2015, I think it was.
17: Oh, yeah.
18: And won the Ulster Championship. You know, so you were gradually stepping it up to, this is where we belong here. And winning that Ulster title, I suppose, beating Donegal two out of them 3 years, sort of copper fast and where you belonged, or where you felt you belonged as a team. And it was at that point we were probably geared and felt we had the ability to compete with anybody in the country, you know. We didn't do it. We didn't get to the All-Ireland final. We didn't win it. But that's where the mentality was, that's where the thought process was, you know.
17: Yeah, because it's only a question we tend to ask people who've actually won the All-Ireland, but they aren't the only people who are discussing this, obviously. Because I was wondering, was it then, or was it going to be a couple of years later? Because certainly from the outside looking in, 2018 seems like the team that was closest to doing it. And like that's a mad old year, really. I'm sure your point against Tyrone is the thing that's been sent to you on social media, or said about you on social media the most over the last month. I'd completely forgotten you lost the next round of that Ulster Championship. What a crazy Ulster run that was, let alone everything that happened after that.
18: Yeah, no, like, and I would say that 2018 was our best team and we were best equipped to make a launch and attack on it. We were playing well in 2018. You know, we had a decent enough league. I can't remember where we finished in the league that year, but I remember we had a decent enough league campaign. We were playing well. We were playing good football. We were attacking. We were getting scores. We were quite mean at the back. We were going well. Beat Tyrone down in Omagh. Never an easy thing to do, and probably beat them comfortably enough that day. You know, we coughed up a goal maybe later on as well. And coming into that semi final against Fermanagh, we were just completely caught cold with it. Now we didn't play well. Fermanagh set up quite a defensive game. We ground our way back into the lead with maybe a few minutes to go, having been behind for most of the game, and then we got caught cold with a high ball into the square and a late goal that knocked us out of the Ulster Championship. That was quite a kick in the teeth, because that team hadn't won the Ulster Championship since 2015. We were more than good enough to do it. We obviously lost in the semi-final after a replay in 16, got caught against Down in 17, and then in 18 for Manor. So it was a kick in the teeth, that one.
19: Yeah.
18: But we had two choices: you either lie down or go the hard way about it. And we got on the road. Jesus, we covered some ground that year. I think we were in Waterford, we were in Leitrim, we were in Laois. We did a tour of the country, and the Monaghan fans, to be fair, they came, they travelled, and they enjoyed it as much as we did. And it goes back to what I was saying earlier. I was actually between jobs at the time, so I was off for that whole summer, and it was as good a summer as you'd get. You know,
19: yeah.
18: Just the weather was good. You were playing games week on week, and it was just getting ready for the next game. Wake up the Monday morning, see who do we get in the draw here, and go again. But that team was definitely well equipped. We went into the Super 8s. Played Kildare maybe in the first game in Croke Park, beat them. Kerry came to Clonus, had Kerry on the rack for quite a lot of that game, didn't finish it off. We got caught with a David Clifford goal at the end for an equaliser, and then had to go down to Salt Hill to beat Galway to get to an All-Ireland semi-final. We did all that. The one, I suppose, regret that you would have gone into that is you had 6 or 7 days to get ready for the All-Ireland final. Like, we'd been so long trying to get ready, to get ourselves to that stage, to beat down that door, to get ready for it, and you had only 6 or 7 days to get ready for it.
17: Is that all it was?
18: Yeah.
17: I thought it was 2 weeks off between... It also feels mad that it went straight from Super 8s to the semi-finals. Mm. Super 8s feels like such a different era at this point.
18: It does, yeah. I actually liked the theory of the Super 8s. I thought it was a good concept, you know, and obviously the thing has changed again, but the Super 8s was good. You were throwing up good games, and the best of the country was playing in maybe not complete knockout football, but I thought it was a good concept.
17: How does that All-Ireland semi-final now sit? Because, like, you talk about beating Tyrone earlier that summer, and, like, obviously your point was one of the best scores you've seen in the Ulster Championship in recent years, an unbelievable moment, but you were a bit better than Tyrone on the day as well, which maybe has been lost in time. Tyrone obviously don't win that year's All-Ireland, but a lot of those players end up getting their All-Ireland medal 3 years later. So how does that all sit in your head, that a lot of them managed to get over the line?
18: The 18 one is definitely one that sticks in your throat. There's a couple of results over the years, and that is probably up there with the top of the pile, to be honest with you. We were probably more than good enough to win that game. We didn't play particularly well, nor did Tyrone. It was by no means a classic game, but it was 100% a game that we were there and could have won very easily, you know. So it's 100%. It's a real sickener. That's the thing about football, that's the thing about sport. There's always days that you look back on, no matter what you've done or what you've won, there's always days you look back on, probably more so than the days you've won.
17: Yeah.
18: With a tinge of regret, and that's definitely one of them. Obviously, that Tyrone team went on and won their All-Ireland in the COVID year, beating us in the Ulster final in Croke Park that year as well, which is another sickener. Like, we've had a fair few to Tyrone over the years, and they're two of the ones that rank it most, because again, that Ulster final was essentially an All-Ireland quarter final with the system that was in that year. You had a straight shot at Kerry in All-Ireland semi-final, and obviously we've seen what Tyrone done there. So yeah, there's been a few, especially when you know that the team is there to really kick on and compete, you know. But again, we didn't do it. Like, there's no room for what ifs or buts. You need to go and do it on them big days, and we didn't do it.
17: Do you watch back that score from 2018 often?
18: I don't, but I'd sometimes have no choice because, yeah. it, as you said, it just pops up nearly sick looking at it this day, to be honest with you.
19: Like, it's almost, we've been conditioned so quickly to the new rules that I can't actually watch it without seeing the big arc, or like, where would it, it definitely would have been a 2-pointer. It was right by the sideline.
18: Yeah. yeah, listen, it's just something that, yeah, that people have aligned to, you know, and nearly talk about more so than anything else, you know. But yeah, listen, it was a good score, but it was only 1 point in a game that we won by 4 or 5 or whatever it was. So it was yeah. But we were the better team that day. There's no doubt. Like, but
19: there's a couple of other things I just wanted to ask you before we let you go, Connor. I was really interested in your own role models as a footballer growing up. You talk about timing being everything. I think. Did maybe obviously so 1988 was the last Ulster title that Monaghan won before 2013, so you were one when they won their last Ulster title before you actually won it as a player. So that's a really interesting time for you as a young fella growing up in Monaghan and having your heroes, no doubt, but they're not actually winning the main honours. So who were the footballers that influenced you?
18: Yeah, well, it's yeah, as you say, I was born maybe 6 or 7 months before Monaghan won that Ulster championship in 88. And it became a very lean period for Monaghan thereafter. You know, as a youngster at 5, 6, 7, 8, 9 years of age, I was absolutely obsessed with Gaelic football. There was nothing else in my head, only playing it or watching it. There was really only the two things I wanted to do. Down won the All-Ireland in 91, Donegal won it in 92, Derry won it in 93, and Down won it in 94. It was the glory years with Ulster, as they talked about. There was a video that was around... They used to do a video encapsulating at the end of every season to follow the winning team. So it was Down 91, Derry and so on. But there was one video, it was Sam Goes North, which covered

0: you'd watch a game that evening or whatever it was, and outside, and you'd be commentating away to yourself, pretending you were Peter Canavan or Mickey Linden or these things, you know. So same as every kid does, you know. But that's where Monaghan football was. Unfortunately, they were getting beaten in the first round of the championship, and as a youngster, you're not thinking about where you're from or who you're thinking. Well, you're following the best team. That's just what the natural thing to do is. So, yeah, that's what I was drawn to. And then I would have went to a lot of Railway Cup games, you know, where you got to go to Clonus to watch the best players in Ulster play, run out onto the pitch, get their autographs, still have all that stuff somewhere at home, you know. So that was, they were the men you were looking up to. They were the lads that you wanted to see and to meet, you know. And I remember the first time even meeting Mickey Linden. You know, I was 26 or 7 years of age, like, and I was going over to Mickey Linden looking for a photo, like, and he was coming over to me looking for a photo. I was thinking, why does he want a photo of me? Like, all I wanted to do was stand and talk to Mickey Linden and have a chat with him, you know. So, listen, to be fit to watch them guys, and then to be lucky enough to go and play for Monaghan and have a decent enough career. Yeah, look, that's what you wanted to do as a youngster, was but it all was in your head, wanting to do it for Monaghan. You didn't want to play for Tyrone or Down or any of them teams. You wanted it to be in your own county. And I suppose as you got older, that sense of belonging and sense of ownership within the county became stronger as you got older. And the more you played, the more you were driven towards success for Monaghan.
1: Does it give you any sense of satisfaction or does it evoke any positive emotion to know that maybe you now have that role in a young person's life, whether it's them commentating in their back garden to your score in 2018 against Tyrone or something like that, that you definitely touch people in that regard and in their experience of watching Gaelic football. Does that matter to you?
0: Yeah, well, listen, I suppose when you're in that, and it's probably something that when you're an intercounty footballer, you become quite selfish in that.
1: Yeah,
0: you're just in your bubble and you're just focused on your next game or your next training session. But even with all that said, I was always very conscious of that, you know, that if there's a young kid looking for an autograph or there's a young kid looking for a photo or to kick about at the field or whatever it might be, you always would have made time and effort for that, because I was that same kid 20 years ago or 30 years ago, whatever it was. And they will, to have people in Monaghan, and again, it's not disparaging to the players that went before me, but there was just an era of a lack of success within Monaghan football that we didn't latch on to that as youngsters. We were latching on to, as I say, the Tyrone and the Downs. So to have young kids within Monaghan and outside of Monaghan, you know, looking towards you or some of the boys in the dressing room, you were always very conscious of feeding that and you know, trying to encourage them to go and follow the same path and inspire maybe young kids to do that. And in Monaghan, like, having played for as long as I did with Monaghan, you were lucky enough to actually play with some of the lads that you would have been getting photos with 10, 15 years prior to that, you know what I mean? And that has obviously fed through. It's not singularly that. There's been great success at underage in Monaghan, massive development in coaching and that going on there. So that has obviously fed into that, and it has given young people of Monaghan the bug to want to play. So you're always conscious of you wanted the people of Monaghan and the young kids within Monaghan looking up to Monaghan players more. So not that you obviously just follow whoever, but to be there and to be in a position where you can do that was something that you definitely didn't take for granted.
1: To finish up on the analogy from Enda that you mentioned earlier on, the 100 euro note. You still have a few coins left for Clontibbers?
0: So I'm about 99, 90, 95 at this stage. I've spent, but whatever is there, you can rest assured that I'll definitely try and squeeze whatever I can out of myself. It's just about if I can manage the pain, if I can get through games without pain. There's, at the end of the day, I want to play football. I love playing football. If I didn't have the hip injury that I have, I'd still be playing with Monaghan.
1: And you would love to in the new rules, no doubt.
0: 100%. And that's probably what made the decision. It took as long, but also made it as difficult, because you're sitting there waiting for these new rules to pass. They pass, then you think, right, if we can get this body right here and maybe get, but it just wasn't to be. It just, and I was conscious that I wasn't going to go into the dressing room just for the sake of being there, just to say that I'm there, or there's no room for that in modern football. But yeah, the rules would have been great to be involved there watching the games. The game has become so much more open, and players are so adept at finding space, because they've had to in the last 10 or 12, 15 years. We've been coached in a way that you have to manipulate.

0: space where there is none. Now there's acres of space, and players are so good at manipulating space now and finding space to attack and get themselves free to get scores. That's probably why we're seeing the scores we're seeing, because players are so well coached and technically so good and physically so strong and powerful that players are at the very peak of their powers now, and these new rules is facilitating that.
1: Yeah, as you say yourself, timing is everything. It's cruel in that regard, but also I'm delighted it's giving you the break that you were part of an amazing Monaghan team that managed to win silverware, and as you said as well, just kind of evoke so many memories for people at this point as well. Conor McManus, congratulations on an amazing intercounty career, and thank you so much for coming in.
0: Cheers, Owen. Thank you.
1: Cheers.
0: Good man.
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4: Football on Off the Ball.
5: Yes, this is the issue of international management, isn't it? 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Particularly a World Cup.
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2: Oh, you're kidding me.
3: September.
4: Kyle Lafferty.
1: Are you joking me?
4: Is that right?
2: I know. Is that right?
4: Anybody else?
5: Leishman.
1: Like, that is one of the most stupid questions.
3: Darius Vassell?
2: Seriously, you all need to just stay quiet. 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
6: What is going on here?
7: Welcome, welcome, welcome. Welcome along to the shoutiest segment on Irish radio. It's the scintillating, it's the stupefying, it's the splendido crappy quiz. Every Friday, we pit three of Team Off the Ball up against each other in a no-holds-barred quiz of sporting factoids at the end of the week. Allow me to welcome today's contestants. Our first contestant today is delighted that intercounty training was back this week, which means he got to the ground early, togged out away from his teammates, and kept the head down for the first few drills. He's the newest member of the Meath County panel, except Andy McEntee just doesn't know him yet. Give it up for the Meath Hillbilly, Tommy Rooney.
8: Our thanks. News to me too, Owen.
4: You didn't get the joke.
8: No, I didn't.
4: What was the name of the guy who joined the Man United team shot, Carl something or other? It was for a Champions League game. It was the 10th anniversary of it this week, I think. That's why that springs to mind. What?
9: 20th anniversary.
4: 20th anniversary. 20th.
9: Yeah.
4: Dead right. Of course it was. Yeah.
8: Jesus. It was those lovely white kids. I don't know what his name was, Jer.
4: That's you. Carl something or other.
7: Tommy Rooney's going
8: to be... I've never snuck into a team photo with the Meath and the County senior team.
4: No, you're just sneaking into training. That's the gag. And I've had to explain it. So you've ruined already. The show is nearly ruined because I've had to explain Owen's first joke to you, Tommy.
7: I was having a lovely week until this. You are the Ali Dia of Meath football when you appear in a championship game, Tommy. I'm looking forward to it. Our next contestant has had to dump 2 tons of Burrivors and 2 tons of Chakalaka this week with the news that the South African teams won't be travelling to Ireland in the Rainbow Cup. Instead, he's getting ready to watch Leinster 24, Munster 15 for the 42nd consecutive time. It is Neil, that's Limerick City, Tracy.
9: Yep. Very much looking forward to another Leinster and Munster game. Can't wait.
7: These intros are going very well this morning. It's been a long week.
9: You're just hitting a lot of nerves.
7: I didn't have time to put a lot of talk.
4: What are those South African meats you've just introduced us to?
7: And Burrivors is a type of sausage. Chakalaka is more of a dish, isn't it? It's kind of like a spicy dish.
4: Yeah.
7: I'm sure people at home will be familiar with them. Our last contestant today has had important business meetings all week, which is why you won't have seen him on OTBAM much. What exciting new sporting project could possibly have taken him away from his work between Sunday and Tuesday? Give it up for the artist, formerly known as the mustachioed menace, Ger Gilroy.
4: Oh, I get what you're doing there. Yeah. I was partly responsible for the farrago that was the ESL. I still think it could work. I'm the last one clinging on here. I'm in the office going, here, listen, if I just send this one email, it'll change their minds.
7: How many of us would have to lose our jobs for OTB to get rights to the Super League?
4: Oh, none.
7: Okay.
4: I think that the radio rights for that might not have been as expensive as everybody thought in the first place.
7: As ever, the format is a classic crappy quiz with a series of questions on a range of themes, and it's on to the slip and slide of trivia, which is the rapid fire round. You can podcast the crappy quiz on otbsports.com or on the OTB Sports app. And if you're watching on YouTube, make sure to click the thumbs up. Round one is the boring questions round. It is never multiple choice. Tommy, Orla O'Dwyer became the second AFLW player to win the championship down under. Who was the first?
8: It's been a while since I've been on the quiz, lads. And
4: I know.
8: I have to be honest, I was nervous. I was a little nervous coming back into this one.
4: Now you're filibustering.
8: I hadn't done much prep. Aidan Considine.
7: Correct. Well done, Tommy. One from one. Neil.
4: How did he just work that out at the end of a sentence? I'm very suspicious that there's a Googler in the background there, Tommy. Off camera.
8: Nah, Jer, come on. You've been accusing me of cheating for many years now, and it's all been unfounded.
4: If the cap fits.
8: It has never come to fruition.
4: Well, how did you talk yourself into that? I'm nervous about this, Aidan Considine. How did that work? Just talk us through the inside of your brain
8: Jer, many people played a crappy quiz at home. I was just giving them a chance to come up with the answer to themselves before I got the right answer in.
9: What's that mysterious shadow on the wall behind you, Tommy?
7: Yeah.
8: That just come from my new ring light, Neil. I thought.
9: Right. Okay. Right.
4: That's why he's cherubic this week.
7: Neil, question one for you. Who was the last Irishman to be the top test point scorer in a British and Irish Lions tour?
9: top test point scorer on a Lions tour.
2: Mm-hmm.
9: I guess 2005.
8: Who?
4: It's not a year.
9: Oh, who? Sorry, yeah.
4: Not 2005, that easy, anthropomorphic, not a person. First answer only.
9: Year.
4: Play the music.
9: How did you say what year? All right. Well, no, actually, it probably wasn't 2005.
4: Oh, you've got to... Come on.
8: Where's Jojo?
2: Ralph Keyes. It's not Ralph Keyes. Anyone?
4: Sexton?
2: No, it's Ollie Campbell.
4: Right.
2: 1983. Sure.
8: That was tough.
9: That was a tough one, yeah.
8: Yeah.
2: According to Forbes, who was the most valuable football club in the world at the start of this year?
8: Ah, come on. You're giving the man with the Super League inside knowledge. Super League question.
4: Real Madrid?
2: No. Your second? Barcelona.
4: Ah, no way.
2: $4.76
4: billion.
2: They're
4: a billion in debt! Mr. Forbes, what's wrong with you? They're a billion in debt.
2: Real Madrid very close behind, $4.75 billion. Bayern Munich, Manchester United, Liverpool complete the top five. Round two.
4: What do Forbes know? Didn't they slander the whole city of Limerick recently?
2: It's true. Don't mention Forbes around Neil Tracy, is what I've been told. Round two is the Dirty Dozen round. It has been a seismic week in European club football as the European Super League caused continental consternation. See what I did there? This round will test your knowledge in our new overlords, the founding members of the European Super League. Tommy, can you name the two clubs... Actually, I wrote this before the Super League capitulated on Tuesday. So can you name the two clubs of the 12 former European Super League founding members that have won neither the Champions League nor the Europa League?
8: Arsenal. And...
4: Time's up.
8: Spurs.
2: No, it's not Spurs. It's Manchester City.
8: Oh
9: my gosh.
8: Jesus. Why did I listen to Jer? I should have taken another second to think about it. I can't believe I walked myself into Spurs.
2: We've done about three or four weeks now where both Nathan and Jer have been missing from the crappy quiz, and everything's just been going along smoothly. Nobody's been...
4: I heard they were very boring.
8: That
4: they
8: was
4: were
8: dirty.
4: They were dull. There was no pace to them. It was like there was something missing.
8: That was dirty, Jer.
4: It was like it was one of those old record players. You remember what they... Do you know what they are? It's like a thing, a piece of vinyl, you put it on the thing. It was like you had it playing at the wrong speed or something. But look, don't worry. Normal services resume. Let's go.
2: Yeah, this is a game of psychological warfare, and one of the warlords of psychology is back in the room. Neil, Bayern Munich were the big absentees from the Big 12 in the European Super League with six European Cups to their name. But can you tell me who is next on the Champions League Roll of Honour of those that were not in that list of 12
4: clubs?
2: That's
4: a good question.
9: Of those that weren't in the...
2: 12.
4: That's a good question.
9: The Big 12. Right, let's see. Ah, Jesus.
4: Limerick City.
8: Give us the question again for those of us that didn't hear it on.
4: EMFA.
2: Bayern Munich, the big absentees from the Big 12 in the European Super League with six European Cups to their name. But who's next on the Champions League Roll of Honour of those that weren't in the 12?
4: Derry City.
8: This is easy. Jer, stop now, come on.
4: What are you talking about? Stop.
8: This is petty.
9: Ajax?
2: Correct.
9: Come on.
8: Good job, Neil. Well done.
4: That was pretty easy, in fairness. They did win.
9: Once I actually thought about it, it became easy. It was one of those ones where you hear the question, you're like, oh, and then you actually think about it for 20 seconds.
4: For
9: and
4: a
9: you're
4: split
9: like,
4: second,
9: oh, yeah.
4: For a split second, Nottingham Forest creeps into, you're like, what is that?
9: And then you've got Marseille, Red Star.
4: Marseille obviously had theirs stripped, so that they wouldn't have counted.
9: Oh, yeah.
2: Jer, which of the 12 founding members has won their own domestic league the most amount of times?
4: Which of the 12 founding members has won their domestic league the most amount of times? So this is either going to be Real Madrid or Juventus. And
8: probably. Although Juventus had a couple of titles stripped off them, didn't they?
4: Juventus.
2: Correct.
4: What are the numbers?
2: The numbers I do not have to hand, but I did have them to hand yesterday when I went through them.
7: 30-something, is it?
4: are they much ahead? Is it close?
7: It was close, yeah. 36 league titles.
4: Real Madrid second?
8: Does that include?
7: Real Madrid were a second, yeah.
4: To get all that information out there. So
7: all the accurate information. You're doing a great job at fulfilling Nathan Murphy's role as chief, talking about everything he knows before answering the question.
4: There you go.
7: It is 1-1 as we enter round three.
4: Boom.
7: Which is the voices of the Dirty Dozen round. That's right, we're going again on the week's biggest sports story. This round I'll play you the voice of someone that was centrally involved in the European Super League, and all you got to do is tell me who it is. Tommy, who is this?
3: This is not something that just popped up. This has been a long time coming, a lot of discussions, a lot of work, a lot of groundwork laid. And, you know, the feedback from fans over the last 24 hours has been really positive.
4: Wow.
8: So you're telling me this is one of the owners?
4: You didn't say anything like that, Tommy. You stop.
8: Give us the question. Give us the question one more time, Owen, because I just want to hear the
4: question. Centrally involved. That was it.
7: Yeah, a voice is someone that was centrally involved in the European Super League.
4: Listen to the question, Tommy.
8: Was that it's either your bucko from Spurs, who I don't know. I'm going to say Stan Kroenke.
7: It's not Stan Kroenke.
4: Bruce Buck?
7: It's not Bruce Buck.
4: Right, that's tricky.
7: It's Joel Glazer.
4: Was it?
8: Go away, was it Glazer?
9: It sounded way too young. Ooh.
7: Joel Glazer's got a young voice.
4: It's a bit ageist there, Neil, you know?
8: Well, I didn't know what Joel Glazer sounded like.
9: I'm honest.
7: Question
8: good question, Owen.
7: For Neil.
8: That was a good one.
7: I should say the answer that's written on the paper here is actually the wrong answer, but we'll have a listen to the clip anyway.
5: It's a proposal that is in the interest of all, and it is a good proposal. What matters to us are the principles.
7: So who is that, Neil?
9: Is that... I'm thinking it's Seferin?
7: It's not Alexander Seferin.
4: It had to be one of the Europeans, but they don't have... He certainly didn't have a stereotypical accent. Is that Agnelli?
7: It is Agnelli.
9: I thought it was Seferin talking about UEFA's own proposal.
4: Not very Italo-English, was it?
7: No.
9: No, it sounded very Champions League magazine.
4: It did sound like I've been at boarding school in Germany for a long time learning English.
7: Yeah, that guy could announce a draw, that voice. Jer.
9: Yeah.
7: Have a listen to this.
6: The really nice thing is the way the community in the city is treated the team, treated me, treated our organization, and it's been really a wonderful, gratifying experience, really.
4: What?
9: That's a great voice.
8: Not Jer. Who is it?
4: Okay, so it's been
8: your
4: really
8: big talk.
4: Wonderful, gratifying experience, the way the people in the city have treated me. It doesn't sound like, but there's only one available answer left to me at this stage. I mean, I'd be very surprised. It couldn't be Bruce Buck. So it doesn't sound like John W. Henry, but that's my answer.
7: It's not John W. Henry. He wasn't your only available answer. You had one other answer left.
4: Who?
7: What American owner moved his NFL team?
4: Ah, Kroenke. But the people of London aren't people of a... douche.
7: Round four. It's still 1-1. Nothing went your way in the voice of the Dirty Dozen round. Round four.
8: Good round, Owen.
7: Thank you, Tommy.
4: Old Stan Kroenke, eh?
7: Yeah,
4: the Missourian. I should have just worked that out.
7: Married to the heiress of the Walmart.
4: Indeed! Wow, their kids are going to be pretty rich, aren't they?
7: But I was doing a look back saying, how did Kroenke actually make his money? He obviously made his money with a lot of good property investments.
4: But he actually married it. That's the way. That's the real way.
7: That was just my very quick crash course. I'm sure somebody at home knows
4: that. It's a lesson
7: about,
4: at home, kids.
7: Kroenke.
4: Marry well.
7: Marry well indeed, and marry early. Round four is the phone-free magic number round. Contestants get 3 points for getting the number exactly right. If no one manages that, the nearest contestant who doesn't go bust gets 2 points. The second closest gets 1 point. I'm going to say that we can only accept the answer that's written on your paper. I'm also going to have to ask for your pens once the music ends. So if you don't mind, give us the following number. The number of years old that interim Spurs boss Ryan Mason is, plus the number of teams in the Women's Super League, the English Women's Super League, plus the number of international teams Eddie Jones has acted as head coach of, plus the number of Premier League titles Jose Mourinho won as a manager. Your 30 seconds expire when Sinatra sings Bright Shiny Beads. So, how old is Ryan Mason in years? How many teams are in the WSL?
4: Done.
7: How many test international team, says Eddie Jones, coached as a head coach. And then the number of Premier League titles Jose Mourinho has won as a manager. Tommy's got his pen down as well. Two very confident answers. Neil Tracy, pen down. Wow, we've got time to spare here. Neil, what have you got?
9: 48.
7: Tommy?
8: Jerry, what do you got?
7: Tommy, what have you got?
8: What's Jerry got? Jerry put his pen down first.
7: He's right there so I can check on him.
8: I can't see what Jerry's doing. I can see
7: from here.
10: I'm so in studio.
8: 51. 51.
7: Jerry,
10: 45.
7: Only one of you didn't go bust, which is Jerry. It's 47 was the answer. Neil was one away.
9: Oh my God.
7: So,
10: 27? Ryan Mason's
7: 29.
10: Ah, balls!
8: Ah, Jesus.
10: Just had this conversation this morning.
7: The number of teams in the Women's Super League is 12.
8: 12.
7: Eddie Jones has coached three.
8: Yeah.
7: And Jose won three Premier League titles.
8: I can't believe Mason's that young.
10: Been the biggest story of the week, Tommy. What else have you been reading about, for God's sake?
7: Jer, that is very important for you. You move on to 3 points. Neil and Tommy, you are both on 1 point. Our winner tonight will be decided in the round that separates the men from the boys, the Andrea Bocellis from the Andrea Nellis. It's a no theme in particular, ridiculously easy, rapid fire round. The score you get in this round will be added to your score in the previous round.
8: Goodbye.
7: Thank you very much. There will be 40 seconds for everyone to answer from the same set of questions. That was a good rendition. We're going to start with the person with the highest number of points. That's you, Jer. Then on to the person in second, which we tossed the coin earlier to find out that it was Neil, who will go second. If you get a question correct, I will ask you another question and keep asking you questions until you get one wrong. Once you get a question wrong, I move on to the next person, and your incorrect answer also means the deduction.
10: As long as Tommy doesn't win from here, I'm happy. That's it. Our victory is achieved. Complete.
7: So Jer, Neil, Tommy. You ready?
8: Best of luck, boys. Good luck.
10: Except to you, Tommy.
7: You ready?
10: Go.
7: 40 seconds starts now. In what year did Galway last win the Hurling All-Ireland?
10: 2016.
7: No, 17. Who finished higher at the Masters 2 weeks ago, Tommy? Jordan Spieth or John Rahm?
9: It's me, isn't it?
10: Yeah.
7: Neil, sorry, go ahead.
9: Repeat the question.
7: Who finished higher at the Masters, John Spieth or John Rahm?
9: Rahm.
7: No, Spieth. Hakim Ziyech plays international football for what country, Tommy?
8: Morocco.
7: Correct. In what year did Peter Crowley win his All-Ireland medal with Kerry?
8: 2014.
7: Correct. Conor Murray is from which county?
8: Say it again?
7: Conor Murray is from which county?
10: Come on!
8: Limerick.
7: Correct.
10: Ah, come on!
7: Jake Paul knocked which fighter out last weekend?
8: I can't hear you,
7: Jake. Jake Paul knocked which fighter out last weekend?
8: The wrestler, I don't know.
7: Too long. Ben Askren. I'm going to ask Jer one more. And if you get this right, it's
8: no, because I messed up. It was Jer who caused the problem.
10: No, John Speed.
8: Gilroy slowed it down.
10: John Speed.
8: Hold on a second.
10: Come on, John.
8: Gilroy slowed this down
7: by
8: Captain
7: Speed.
9: That's ridiculous.
8: Neil, what's ridiculous?
7: Here it comes, Tommy.
9: Getting another question.
7: It is all yours.
8: Jerry's getting another question. Like, what is this about?
10: Excuse me.
7: Because the time ran out and I messed up the time.
8: But the time ran out, Owen.
10: No.
8: The time ran out because you screwed up the question to Neil, not for Jer. Give Neil another question.
10: No, that's
8: not
10: how it works.
8: You screwed up the question for Neil.
7: I screwed up the question, which screwed up the timer. So it would have come back around to Jer. He would have got in just at the end.
10: Yeah.
7: And your question is, rapid fire.
10: I clearly won't get it because he's obviously, we wouldn't give it to me if it wasn't.
8: Yeah, no, Jer. No. We all know what way this quiz works. Good luck with your softball question. Go on. This is ridiculous, lads.
7: How many All-Ireland?
8: Can you not just have one quiz?
10: Come on, how many All-Irelands?
7: How many All-Ireland medals does Noel Healy have?
10: 5.
7: Correct.
10: Boom!
7: Tie break, Tommy.
8: No, good luck. Let Neil do the tie break.
10: No.
7: Okay. Tommy, you can go second.
10: No, just because he has a hissy fit, that's bad parenting.
7: I have it here. If Tommy versus Jer, Tommy goes for it. In fairness, Tommy, the coin toss also went your way on this case. So it's a how many Irish caps tiebreaker. No. Jer, how many Ireland caps does Simon Easterby have?
10: Oh my God, Simon Easterby. Fifty-six.
7: Tommy?
8: I don't care.
10: Answer the question.
8: I don't care.
10: Come on.
8: I'm saying 56.
10: You can't. That is
8: 56.
10: Like,
8: I'm saying 56.
7: Don't pull a stop, Tommy.
8: Here.
9: He's like Gary Neville on Monday night.
4: Tommy,
7: how many caps? How many Ireland caps does Simon Easterby have? Let us all
8: 56.
7: Go home.
8: No, 56.
4: No.
7: Okay, Ger. How many? Do you want to adjust your answer then?
8: 56. No, I'm giving my answer. 56. Okay, yeah, I genuinely believe it's 56.
7: Just like I believe in this quiz,
8: I'm giving my answer 56.
7: Okay, thank you, Tommy. Ger, what do you think it is now? Not a, you can't pick 56.
8: Well, I'm going to change my answer. A lot of jerks to change.
4: No, you pick. Oh, come on,
8: right? Okay. If it's not 56, right? Because you're not getting Jared to change his answer again. I'm going to go lower.
7: You're going to go lower.
8: Actually, I'm not.
7: Hold on a minute. Like,
8: I'm not going to go lower.
7: What is going on?
8: I'm not going lower. I'm going higher.
9: Get into his head now.
4: No,
7: sure.
4: I don't think you should be that.
8: I'm going higher than 56.
4: You just changed your answer.
8: Yeah, well, the rules get
4: changed. You just changed your answer. You said I couldn't change my answer, then you changed your answer.
8: You write the rules.
4: I do not.
8: You do. You wrote the rules for this quiz 7 years ago. Okay. I know you're in Owen's ear.
7: Okay, Tommy, stop, relax, compose yourself. We're going to go with a new tiebreak question. And do you want to go first or second, Tommy, in this?
8: No, Ger can go first again.
7: Will you? Okay, so Ger, how many Ireland caps does Richard Keogh have?
4: Oh, for God's sake.
7: This is a shambles.
4: Richard Keogh. Richard Keogh has 23 caps.
8: Ah, you're joking. I was going to say 23 as well.
4: I don't believe you.
7: Tommy, going to push you for an answer here.
8: Richard Keogh has 22 caps.
7: He's got 26.
4: Yeah! Get in! Get in! Eat my goal! Boom! Boom!
7: Let's get the music for Ger.
4: What was the...
9: Simon Easterby answer.
4: What was Simon Easterby answer?
7: Simon Easterby at 65. So...
4: Woo!
9: Oh!
4: Tommy, you would have won the second one.
7: Well, you did want to go lower, and you saw my reaction, so... I didn't see any reaction.
8: I just saw you cheating. I just saw you setting up Gilroy for another win.
4: Look at the deflection. This is Man United getting rid of Woodward. The deflection that's going on here.
8: I didn't know how many caps Richard Keogh had for Ireland, right? I didn't know how many caps Simon Easterby had for Ireland. But I do know that this quiz is rigged for you to win, Jer.
4: How? On what basis?
8: Because you're a bad winner and it's good fun when you win. That's it.
7: Anything else?
8: I'm not a great loser.
7: But it's goodbye from the Bocelli impersonator. Thank you, Tommy. Thank you, Neil. Thank you, Ger. Congratulations, Ger. It is another win for him. We'll be back next week, same time, same place. This has been a crappy quiz.
11: Are you sure we can tell this?
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1: Rosie Foley, good morning to you.
2: Good morning, how are you?
1: Flying it, how are you keeping?
2: Oh, there's no fear of me. I live in a madhouse, but other than that, I'm fine.
1: Congratulations, that is amazing. So, to give people an idea, if they have missed this over the last week, you previously had swam the Channel at 33.5 kilometres, the Manhattan Island swim, 45.9 kilometres, and now the Catalina Channel swim of 32.3 kilometres. It's the triple crown of open water swims, and you're just the second Irish woman to do it. Congrats, it's an amazing achievement.
2: Oh, listen, it's my own triple crown. As you know, Anthony with rugby had a triple crown with the Irish men's rugby team. I missed out on the women's doing so well, Fiona Coughlin and the girls. So I set about, I suppose, getting my own triple crown. So when I first started, I didn't really know much about triple crowns, as in open water ones. And once I kind of got a whiff of that there was a possibility of having a triple crown of my own, I suppose it's like everything else. You mentioned Damien Brown. So Damien Brown started his epic journey on the day that I swam around New York. So there's a few parallels there with second rows in Irish rugby for sure. So, I mean, yeah, so this is something that I have, but like everything, it's a very much a team effort in our house. Like my poor long-suffering husband, Pat Minogue, and my three kids that have to put up with it. Now, Oisín was 17 yesterday, so Oisín is 17, Brendy is 15, and Shifra is 12, nearly 13. So they've had to put up with a lot, and then I have fantastic backroom friends, if you like, who support me all the way. So like the likes of Fionnuala Walsh and Andrea Newport. Like I couldn't do it without them. And God help me, my poor parents are just blue in the face from what is she at now? And like, I'm turning 50, please God, in 2 weeks time. And I'd say they're just, you know, is she ever going to stop and leave us in peace, really, you know?
1: Yeah. And it sounds like you might not, but we might come to that conversation in a little bit. In terms of the number of people, like there's only 279 people worldwide that have actually done this before. That puts the achievement in context for people. How long does it take you to swim that distance?
2: Listen, it was over 16 hours in that case, but it's the most beautiful swim. The water is 22, 23 degrees. You start at night, so you take a 2 hour journey on your support boat out as far as Catalina Island from the California mainland. And the stars were out the same night. So I've been really lucky with weather-wise and that. And you go out to Catalina Island, you get into the water, you have to clear the water, to get to clear sand before you start. But it's a night swim, and I remember before I got off the boat to jump into the water, I saw a sea lion heading towards the shore, and I thought this is a good luck omen. Got into the water and I just thought, my God, it was like being in the bath here in Killaloe, you know. I just thought, Jesus, this is great. So I was really lucky that way. Lots of pods of dolphins, lots of sea lions, and I had another fantastic, as you know, the world of sport, you have great friends, and I had a most fantastic kayaker who's a really good friend of mine, Grace van der Bly, who actually holds the record for that crossing.
1: Right.
2: And a really, really, really good friend of mine who's based in the States, who's American, is Jenny Smith, and she was only fresh from doing the marble arch to the Arc de Triomphe, which is a run of 87 miles. She swam the English Channel in her bikini for the second time and then cycled to Paris during what's called the Enduro Man there. Right. About 6 weeks ago. So she was also my support team with my great friend Fionnuala Walsh on board as well, because this was a very last minute cancellation that I got, and I just thought the stars have aligned, we better go do this now before you're 50, get your triple crown done, and celebrate in style, really, I suppose is kind of where it goes. But yeah, very lucky to get it done this year.
1: Fionnuala, I think, is one of the ones that was the other one has gone before you, if I'm right.
2: You're correct.
1: That's your support crew, essentially, as you're going around. What's the interaction with those, Rosie? Is there any point of chat? Are you allowed to have a bit of a drink? Are you allowed to have food? Because it's a long period of time.
2: Yeah, so all these swims are under English Channel rules, because the English Channel is the creme de la creme when it comes to open water swimming. So it's the usual, which is for us is just your normal hat, pair of goggles and swimming togs. You cannot be touched or helped in any way. You can be throw your water bottle is given or thrown down to you. You can't be in contact with anyone. So anything you want, then if you wanted to have, we'll say, a bite of banana or that slice is put into a cup, you take it out of the cup while you're treading water. So you're not supported in any way. But in the case of Catalina, you have a big support boat, which was called Bottom Scratcher, which really, I just love it. I love all of it. So you have Bottom Scratcher with the Munster and Irish flags hanging off it, which always give me huge inspiration for any of my swims. You know, the one that I use for Munster is to the brave and the faithful, nothing is impossible. So I suppose that's kind of a mantra for me when I'm swimming. And the other person that I had that was with me for the whole time was Grace van der Vlij, and she would have my drinks on her kayak. So instead of having to go near to the boat for it to be thrown down, she'd actually pass it over to me, throw it over to me at a better level. So, and yes, I could interact. You can hear what people are saying. You can hear, you know, I just don't like... When I'm doing a swim, I do it for myself. My family know what I'm doing, and afterwards, then we support Orla's Wild Ways, which is the three charities, two of which Anthony supported when he was with us. So very few people knew what I was doing. So it would be messages from home, and you know. Oisín says, or Pat says, or Brendy would be on the phone, or Schieffer would be saying, how's Mammy doing, that kind of thing. So you get that type of stuff, but not a lot of it, you know. Feeding plan kind of goes from roughly every half an hour or thereabouts. So you just look forward to it. And I suppose that's where rugby and really sets you up really well. You go from set play to set play. So in swimming, in my head, I'm kind of doing something similar. I'm going from one feed to the next feed, enjoying what's around. You know, the stars were out, the warm water. I could hear pods of dolphins around me. I was very aware of that. And like, I suppose the word I would think of is it's a privilege, really, to be able to you know, enjoy and aim for all these lovely goals that you can go for. And I'm so lucky to be supported in my home life and, you know, with the people around me to allow me to do that. So I do feel very lucky and very privileged, yeah.
3: It's funny, Rosie, as Adrian mentions, only 279 people have done it. Like, it strikes me that over 600 people have been to space. So there's twice as many astronauts as there are people that have done this, which puts it into context a bit. But, like, which, you know, psychologically, in terms of start, middle and end of a 16-hour swim, what's the most difficult part? Because obviously at the start your body is freshest, but you have the furthest distance to go. So how do you manage that, and maybe which segment is the most difficult?
2: It's like every, you know, again, it's the whole sport, you know, and sport getting you ready for all parts of your life. Obviously you're really, really nervous in the few days, the couple of days, 24 hours really beforehand. You know that, you know the start is you have to be at the dock at 6:30 tomorrow evening in San Pedro in California, and you know that that's coming. So it's just like you're getting ready for any other kind of game. It's, you know, you get your carbs on, you're, you know, I mean, I wear a red, funnily enough, a red swimming togs with the Munster and Irish emblem on it and my name on it with Foliate on the back of it, to remember Anthony, because I mean he used to have great crack when we were swimming. But like, I would think of things like that. I would think of matches and I suppose part of it, and I suppose the nerve-wracking bit, I suppose, is, you know, as you're about to start, that I'm not getting out till I finish, because that's, I suppose, my mindset in has always been. But I suppose there are times, usually about halfway-ish, if, and I never ask the time. I don't ever want to know how far we've gone or how much we have left. Because when you're in water, the land can seem closer to you than it actually is. That was something that, you know, a very wise person said to me before I ever went about open water swimming and swimming the channel, and that don't look to the landmass, because it is that. So I suppose it's kind of going from segment to segment in my own mind, and I think of people and I think of lists and I think of all sorts of things when it gets tough. You know, I mean, I'm not getting out, and you know, I would get out if if obviously you were told by the boat captain that it was unsafe or that you were actually a risk to yourself. But other than that, it's really trying to galvanize your head. And I mean, anyone that I spoke to, and at times I'd dip in and out of actually Damien when he was rowing across, and I could see, and I suppose empathize with a lot of what he was doing. Obviously it's a very long time he was rowing as well, but in your own mind, you know, you have those what they call kind of dark moments of the soul in one sense, but because I suppose we were always taught that you live in the present, and my parents, I have to thank for that, because when we were growing up, they never ever let you assume that you were, it was drummed into you, never assumed you were going to be playing the next day, and that really meant for us that you did your best for whatever you were doing at that time, and you never assumed, but you never gave anybody an in to your jersey either. So you always try to do your best. So I suppose it goes back for years and years and years that is really galvanized into your head, and it does certainly come from my parents. Yeah.
1: You mentioned the charities that you've been involved as well with, Orla's charities, with the Midwestern Cancer Foundation, yeah, with Cry and Carry, which give screening and bereavement counselling for families at risk of SADS. And we'll send out the details of those from our social media accounts as well, so people can jump on at idonate.ie, I think, to get involved in it. And you've mentioned Anthony a couple of times, and it's a 6-year anniversary, I think, on Sunday,
2: yeah.
1: Rosie. Yeah. And it struck me actually even over the last week listening to you on various bits and pieces. It's brilliant. Every time you hear his name been reintroduced into the national conversation, it's a great chance for everybody to remember what a man he was. At home, I presume you still talk about him at home and at the home place, or is it hard, or how do you manage that?
2: Oh no, he's very much around us all the time, we'll say. So his son Tony and Dan, they're actually the same ages as my two older boys, so Oisin and Brendy. I mean, yeah, life is funny like that. They're inside in St. Bunchan's, and Anthony loves St. Munchen's. Anthony repeated he's leaving certain St. Munchen's to go on that famous tour to New Zealand with Declan Kidney and the boys. And actually that group of Anthony's schoolboy friends from that schoolboy tour are very much in our lives now. So rugby and that support is very much still around us. Anthony is very much with us. My son Oisin was lucky enough to get called up to the under-18 rugby as school's squad last week. So the last person in our family that did that was Anthony. So right. He's very much there. Obviously they play with St. Munchen's. They also play here with Smith O'Brien's. They play, they're hurling here with Smith O'Brien's still. And again, it's our community. It's sporting community. So, I mean, Anthony is very much, you know, around us. And like I would say stuff to him all the time in my head, like, you know.
1: Yeah.
2: There's still that healthy, you know, I suppose not rivalry, but like he's never far from us, you know, particularly, you know, obviously this time of year, but I mean, like he's with us every day. The lads head off to school. They're on the pitches that Anthony played in, you know, they're meeting Anthony's friends, and then people who played with Anthony, their kids are now playing against our guys, like the Sheehans in Cork, you know. I mean, they've played against each other. They're all great friends. They all connect really well. You go up to Clonboyne, up in Belfast and that, and Gareth Davis and their boys were all playing in different squads for Ulster over the summer. We all met up down in Musgrave Park because all the games were on. So that, you know, he's very much with us. He's very much around us, which is lovely to see. Yeah, and it's lovely to have, you know.
3: We've Rosie had a couple of these conversations on the show recently about, you know, people who have been recently bereaved, and we had the teammates of Dylan Quirk, the young Tipperary hurler, on the show yesterday, yeah. And the father of Ogie Duffy on the show quite recently as well. But I think that's such an important thing you've touched on there, and it's, I guess it's talking about the person as well, and not being afraid to talk about the person, because look, as Ger mentioned yesterday, Irish people are great at funerals and wakes, but it's what comes afterwards and the years that follow afterwards that maybe need more attention.

0: took them off to hurling training above in Smith O'Brien's, and then brought them back. Brought them back home, and actually he headed then to Declan Kidney's wife Anna had passed in Cork. Himself and Dad had headed down to that, and that was actually the last time that I saw Anthony alive. So yesterday it would have been, you know, certainly he'd have been very much in my mind, you know, been the last time that I would have seen him.
1: Yeah, how will you mark it on Sunday, Rosie? There's been such an unbelievable amount of public showing of affection for him over the years, with the many high profile things that have happened, and even the Jack Carty presentation was it last year on the 5 year anniversary. What how will you mark it as a family on Sunday?
0: Well, my husband's Pat, his mother actually is dead 20 years coming the end of October, so. There's a mass for Eileen Minogue in Scariff, and at 11 on here in Killaloe, regardless of the day of the week it is, we go to mass. We go to mass and we think of Anthony, and are very thankful that, you know, that we had such good memories and good times with him. And yes, there's no doubt, like, we really, really miss him from our lives, for, you know, family occasions and that. It's also my grandmother Jane's anniversary on Sunday, so I suppose in my head, I suppose I kind of think, you know, he's with Granny Jane, you know, who I was very close to when I was growing up. So I suppose we try and comfort ourselves in that, but it's like everything, life will go on. I mean, I think Dan, Anthony's younger son, has a rugby match with Shannon and that, you know, so it's very much, you know, I suppose we think of him and we go on, and the reason we do that is that sport meant so much to him, and it does to us. So, you know, I suppose it's just the way we go on. But you know, it's a tough old time.
1: Of course,
0: really.
1: It is. Of course, it is. And a lot of things come in full circle, as you mentioned there as well, particularly in the rugby space. And we'll be keeping an eye out on that. You can be certain over the next couple of years as well. All Ireland winner with Clare, 39 caps for Ireland, 2 Rugby World Cups, the Triple Crown of swimming. You mentioned about the landmark birthday upcoming. Is that it? Are you done? Is that, are you going to give your parents a bit of peace now, or what's the story?
0: I've promised all my kids. Oh, well, I don't know if I'm done. There's definitely I have a few friends down in Baltimore. There's a lovely Facet is down there. There's a lovely swim down there that I've been dying to do for years. So Steve Redmond and Noel Brown, you know, I've had them beat, I suppose, for the last few years. But I think, you know, and around, there's plenty of lovely places to swim here. I swim an awful lot with Tralee Bay swimmers down in beautiful Finet. We've a place down there in Banna that we spend an awful lot of time down in. So I've great friends down there. And you know, it's some of the roughest times, you know, I've found real solace in open water swimming and the community around that as well, and you're kind of free. Your mind, as I've looked into it a good bit, it's like you have your mind is like a blue mind. It's like, I suppose, you're free from everything in one sense. You can really relax. It's kind of, people will talk about wellness and, you know, stillness and that, and that's where I find mine. And for me personally, it's all about swimming and, you know, open water and just being around nature in that way. I absolutely adore it. So I'm really lucky to have great friends out in Two Mile Gate with the swimming women out in Two Mile Gate. And when I go down to Finet, down to Tralee Bay Swimming Club, I mean, great buddies down there as well. And, you know, some of them, you know, we know each other's first names, and we chip away, and it's fantastic from that. You know, they just know me as a swimmer, or they used to know me as a swimmer, and they still do. Lots of them, that's all they know me as, Rosie, who comes down from Killaloe and swims. Yeah,
1: and like, look, lovely messages coming in. Michael Collins says, Catalina beat swimming down the 2 mile gate that you've just mentioned. Well done, Rosie. Incredible achievement. Up the banner. And Peter English says, beats the long nights in the works. Well done, Rosie. All the best. So lots of lovely messages coming in. It's been great spending a bit of time in your company to hear about the detail of it, to reflect a little bit on Anthony's life as well. And as I said, it's all for Orla's charities that she's put together, the Midwestern Cancer Foundation, Cry and Carry, and we'll put out the details of those on our social media account. Fair play, Rosie. Thanks a million.
0: Thanks so much, boys. Thanks a million.
1: Good on you.
2: Football on Off the Ball.
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